0: minister, but we've been hoping that he simply won't actually do the stuff, either because he'll change his mind or it just won't happen or someone will talk him out of it. But economists are now sounding the alarm about what could be an impending Trump recession if the policies take hold. And just a basic understanding of economics makes it easy to see why. The administration's obsession with slapping tariffs on our closest trading partners and gutting federal agencies is pushing the economy to a tipping point. Predictably, drastic cuts and reckless policies that play well on right-wing media, especially before an election, but fail in the real world. And let's go down the list. If you tariff Canada and Mexico 25% on key imports, you choke the North American auto industry. You disrupt supply chains. And so this makes companies pull back on hiring. The job losses stack up, and then fewer people have money with which to buy stuff. And it's a demand side disaster. You then look at the budget cuts, which now they are talking about. The Trump team has gleefully been slashing funding from critical agencies, typically based on ideology, not on actual economic reasoning. They gutted NOAA, the National Oceanic and Atmospheric Administration's budget, because they published climate data. Businesses don't know if they can rely on how accurate weather forecasts are. How are companies supposed to make informed decisions in that kind of uncertainty? And NOAA is just one example. The administration's obsession with rooting out, quote, woke agendas has led to mass firings and contractor cutbacks across the federal government. That ripples through the private sector. Workers don't know, will I have a paycheck tomorrow if I do answer an email from Elon or if I don't? And when they don't know if they're going to have a paycheck tomorrow, they stop spending. When companies don't know if their projects will be funded next quarter, they don't invest. And that's how you set off this contracting cycle, a cycle of contraction. Trump's tax cuts, the one big, beautiful bill that he wants to do, it's not going to bail him out. It's not going to be good for the economy. And meanwhile, cuts to green energy projects have halted billions of dollars in private investment. Projects in battery manufacturing, solar energy, offshore wind, they're just dead. The projects are dead. The jobs are lost. The associated economic growth goes away. The opportunities for American workers go away. So what's happening right now, the alarm that's being sounded by economists is completely predictable because they were also sounding the alarm before the election. The Trump administration is doubling down on chaos as a governing strategy, and the economy is what is at risk. We've been warning about it. I discussed that turning economic policy into a culture war is a spectacle that won't end well. Slashing funds from federal agencies under the guise of fighting woke without really accomplishing anything is not a good idea. Relying on tax cuts for the wealthy and for corporations as a cure-all is not a good idea. It causes instability. And now we have economists warning of a recession that they tried to downplay and say it'll never happen. Economists are warning if Trump does the stuff he promised to do, if he does the stuff he's trying to do, it's going to become a reality. This is not hindsight. This is foresight because it hasn't happened yet. Okay. We saw it coming. It hasn't yet happened, although there's concerns that some of the economic indicators in the next month may point that way. We can still stop it if Mike Pence has the courage. No, we can still stop it. But something needs to get in the way of Trump accomplishing his objectives. And we talked about the polling fiasco that Trump is dealing with yesterday. Is it possible someone in Trump's orbit might be able to talk sense into him and say, don't do this stuff, it's a bad idea? I don't know. But some MAGA voters are noticing, and we should talk about that next. If you listen to right-wing radio over the last 7 to 10 days, you will hear way more than the typical number of Trump supporters and MAGA people saying, I voted for the guy, but I'm just not sure about some of this stuff. Let's go through some of these examples. Let's start. Media Matters did a great job compiling these. Here's a caller to the Hannity show who says, you know, you're not really standing up for the rank and file people that are being hurt by this Doge purge. Listen to this.
1: Leo, Maryland, next, Sean Hannity show. Hi.
2: Yeah, hi, Sean. I know in the past you've always stood up for the men and women in the rank and file FBI agents. And it's because of time, they may need your voice again. especially the couple thousand have been seemingly targeted because they worked on the January 6th case. And I know one of the main goals in the FBI of the new administration is to depoliticize it. And this appears to be a misstep in the wrong direction.
1: Well, we need to look at every individual case. That's what I would say. I know Kash Patel. I've known him for a long time. He's been on the show many times.
0: So Hannity goes into apologia for Kash Patel, but the caller is right. This is more politicized, not less. Here is the Clay Travis and Buck Sexton show taking a call from Linda.
3: K-cup, whole bean, ground bean. It is delicious. Let's take a call from Linda, who had Linda. I'm told by our team you have three adopted Ukrainian kids. You want to weigh in on the Ukraine situation? Go ahead.
0: Oh boy.
4: Yes, thank you. I'd like to preface this by saying I support President Trump. I'm very happy he's president. I love what he's doing with Doge. However, I'm not happy with his recent comments on Ukraine. I spent quite a bit of time in Ukraine. They love freedom there. They want their independence. But this comment about Zelensky being a dictator is just not correct. The Constitution in Ukraine actually does not allow for elections during wartime. His popularity in Ukraine is actually above 50%. And
3: so let me ask you this, Linda. I appreciate you calling in. How should it end?
0: All right. So, you know, the defense from Clay and Buck is to kind of change the subject. But Linda is absolutely correct. Trump's wrong to call Zelensky a dictator. Here's a federal employee who called into Hannity's program.
5: The reason I'm calling is, so I'm a current federal employee. I became a federal employee shortly after I got active duty from the Army. My wife's a federal employee. The federal government, when it comes to civilian employees, is less than 1% of the entire U.S. population, right? So like 2.4 million based off current OPM information. And we have no idea what's going on. And it's frustrating all of us because, like, how do you make life decisions, try to figure out what to do? How do you know to send your kids to college if you can afford to buy a house when there's no information coming from the administration, which I support strongly? Like,
0: it's a disaster, but I support it.
5: Strong supporter of this administration and what their efforts are. But they're not communicating to us to any way of what their overall goal and plan is, other than, you know, you see some politicians like, oh, we're going to cut 60 to 70% of the federal government. Well, okay, that's everybody.
1: Well, I haven't heard that number, 60 or 70%. Can you be more specific? What do you do for the federal government?
5: So I don't want to be too specific because some people I work with listen and I don't want to have. So I work for.
0: So anyway, Hannity eventually tells the guy, make yourself really essential so that you'll like get a different job if you lose this one. Not exactly great advice. And the caller's making a good point. How do you make plans for your family about buying a house, school, anything, if you don't know if you're going to have a job, if your job might depend on whether you do or don't answer an email from Elon and how you answer that email? Here's another caller who says what Trump's proposing with Gaza is nuts.
1: What's going on? How are you doing?
6: So I cannot agree with you on the Gaza situation. I cannot, at least as far as making those people leave their land and not being able to return. That is totally wrong.
1: First of all, right now, have you seen pictures out of Gaza? I've been to Israel many times, and the place is pretty much decimated. It's rubble, and it's a safe haven for Hamas terrorists that were voted in by the Palestinian people. But so the plan is to go in, demilitarize it, clean up.
0: So Hannity defends Trump's idea of get all the Palestinians out of there, never let them come back. But the caller doesn't agree with that. It's endless. Here's a call to Kilmeade's program about how Trump is trying to bribe people with Doge dividends.
7: Crispin, you're in Arizona. Hey, Crispin.
8: Hey, it's nice to talk to you.
7: What's on your mind?
8: What's on my mind is, say if you just take 100,000 people, and I know 65,000 voluntarily withdraw from their jobs. So if you take 100,000 people at 50,000, that's about $5 billion, a drop in the bucket. The last tax break that Trump gave was $1.9 trillion, and 65% went to people making over $130,000 a year. That amount is like $1.2 to $1.3 trillion. If you're going to get after the excess spending, you have to go after military waste and the rich, make the rich pay. Instead, he's trying to offer a $5,000 bribe.
7: But I would say that the top 10%
0: pays. Kilmeade talks over it, but the guy says they're trying to offer people $5,000 bribes. And then finally, Mark Levin takes a caller. Who's concerned about his wife's, his fiance's immigration status.
9: Oh,
10: yes, sir.
9: So I just wanted to talk about, I've actually been to Ukraine during the war. My fiance is Ukrainian. I filed the paperwork for her to come over here because we actually were just friends at the time, but we became more with time. And she's been here because her city gets bombed usually every day. And it just, it's very concerning to me. I've been a Republican ever since I could vote, and same with my family. And so her...
0: You can hear how Mark Levin is really concerned, isn't he?
9: Family's here. I'm here.
10: And let me guess, you're going to say, what is this animus against Ukraine and this either open or backdoor support for a mass murderer like Putin? That's your question, right?
9: Yes. And also, my other question is, you know, her parents are here, and she is here, and her daughter, and we've been planning on getting married now for a few months. And it seems like I've read on the news now that if you were paroled into the United States, you can't file any forms.
0: So this gets into a very specific immigration situation, and I don't know whether this guy's fiance should or shouldn't be allowed to stay. I have no idea. But the point here is, dozens of calls going into right-wing media. I support the administration, but I don't like what Doge is doing. I don't like what they're doing with the federal government. I don't like what they're doing with these potential bribes. I don't like what they're doing with immigration and deportation. I don't like what they're doing with Gaza. This is not normal that this number of right-wing shows are fielding antagonistic, and not personally antagonistic, but antagonistic to the agenda phone calls from their base. Combine this with the polling data that we talked about yesterday that Trump is facing. This is the if Democrats figure out how to get it together, it could be one of the worst midterm elections for the Republican Party in decades in November of 2026. It's a two-letter word that's the key. If. And that's what I'm going to be focused on, including next week when we talk to elected Democrats. Let's take a quick break. Make sure that you are subscribed to the podcast to get the full show on Spotify or Apple Podcasts. And please help us reach that 3 million YouTube subscriber goal. We're almost there. We're almost there. And then you'll never hear me talk about 3 million again. YouTube.com/The David Pakman Show. We'll take a quick break. Glad you're with us on this Friday. 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It tells you, are you burning fat or are you burning carbs? 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The link is in the podcast notes. 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This sensitive information about you can easily be found on public data search sites by anybody, could be an ex, could be an employer. And these brokers sell the data to other businesses and even government agencies like the FBI and NSA, who can buy it in bulk to surveil Americans without a search warrant. 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The link is in the podcast notes. All right, I'm going to tell a story on the show that I have never told before because lawyers have advised me not to tell it. And I figured out a way to talk about it today that I think is going to be okay legally. And the reason I'm going to tell this story today is because some of you reacted by saying, when I said last week, I'm hearing from lawyers about how they would go after progressive independent media, they being the Trump administration, they would do it indirectly. They wouldn't do it with criminality. They would do it with frivolous audits, or they would do it with frivolous lawsuits, or they would do it by pushing social media to demonetize or restrict. And a lot of people wrote in and said, no one's ever done anything like this to you. Nobody ever would. And you don't matter, essentially. I want to tell you a story of what happened. This is a few years ago. We did a piece of content and an elected official was mentioned in that piece of content. And I'm sorry that some of the details will be vague, but what our lawyer who represented us in this matter said is, you just don't want this to crop up again. We did a piece of content about an elected official. And shortly thereafter, we received a letter from a very expensive DC law firm saying, we believe that this piece of content is defamatory. We believe that you knew that what you were saying was false, and you specifically decided to publish it anyway to ruin the reputation of our client, an elected official. And we believe that this might be $150,000 worth of damage. Now, of course, they throw around these numbers to scare you. And I was scared. And so we got a lawyer who specializes in this stuff, and he looked it over. And he spoke to the attorneys representing the elected official. And we looked at it up and down. And, you know, he explained to me, listen, they make a lot of claims here that are really not supported by the law. For example, one of the claims in the letter was, you know, David, you didn't come to our client to get his side of the story. And our lawyer explained to me, that's true, you didn't, but you're not required to. It's not defamatory because you didn't try to get that guy's reaction. That doesn't determine whether it is or isn't defamatory. And we worked through this and accrued, you know, $5,000 in legal fees. And ultimately, what our lawyer advised me was, listen, David, I think you're absolutely in the clear here. I believe that if we pursued this legally, this individual would not even want to subject himself to discovery. It would be too much risk. This is meant to scare you. If it went forward, I believe that you would win and you would be eligible to recover attorney's fees. However, I have to advise you, based on the representation that this individual has, how long these things are likely to go, you'll eventually get your legal fees back, probably. Not a guarantee, probably, but you might have to float $100,000 in legal fees to get there. And how does that sound? And I said, especially at the time, I said, we don't have the capacity to float $100,000 in legal fees. And he said, I am for speech. I am always for more speech. And I never recommend that people censor themselves or anything like it. But in this case, because of what this would mean financially to even have to fight this, even if at the tail end of the rainbow you get your legal fees back, which is never a guarantee, likely but never a guarantee, I'm going to recommend that you take the content down. And they will likely say, we reserve our right to come after you, but we are telling you we are not going to pursue this matter at this time. And that's what we did. And it felt like shit. And I was in a situation where I didn't think I had any other option because of what that represented financially. Now, I do think today the show is big enough that if something like this happened and I just went scorched earth and went to my audience and said, listen, at the risk of getting myself into more problems, this is who's coming after me. This is what it's going to cost to fight it. Let's open a legal defense fund. And I think right now we could probably gather $100,000 to float such a fight that I think would be ideologically correct. The point here is the following. The idea that these right-wingers wouldn't come after us with frivolous this or frivolous that meant to bully and push us around because we're too small, this story I just told you was years ago, okay? And if we were big enough then, certainly there's at least a dozen shows like this one that could be plausible targets from this new weaponized Trump DOJ and other associated organizations, IRS, et cetera. And I don't want to have to go up against them. But lest anyone think it's implausible, we dealt with what I just told you years ago, and we were already talking about $100,000, $150,000 then. Just think about what it could be today. Terrifying stuff. Best thing you can do, just make sure you're subscribed. Subscribe to the podcast, subscribe to the YouTube channel. If you've got a few bucks, certainly get a membership. But the most important things are the bigger we are, the bigger our network, the larger the number of people, if we have a problem, I can go to and say, guys, this is what we're up against. Let's figure out what to do. Donald Trump is furiously posting through the pain once again, scrambling to spin a fresh onslaught of brutal polls that show his approval rating is nosediving just a month into his presidency. CNN poll published Thursday found 47% of Americans approve of his performance. This is the lowest first year of your term February approval of any president since polling has begun, other than Trump himself during his first term. The Washington Post and Gallup released similar results. The Washington Post Ipsos poll found that 57% of Americans think Trump is exceeding the authority of the presidency through his authoritarian actions. 48% are flat out opposed to what Donald Trump is doing. And Gallup shows 51% disapprove of Trump. So what does Trump do? He just completely loses his mind on Troth Central.
11: Troth Central.
0: Quote, I won the presidential election in a landslide, won all seven swing states, the popular vote, and all 50 states shifted Republican, a record, and now I have the best polling numbers I've ever had. The Democrats run by broken down losers like James Carville, who's weak of mind and body, are going crazy and just don't know what to do. They have lost their confidence and spirit. They have lost their minds. We are going to have big wins for our country and make America great again. It's already happening and will get bigger and better than before. Just about everything there is a lie. Trump then seizing on MSNBC's schedule changes in all capital letters, saying, quote, MSNBC, commonly known as MSDNC, is a threat to our democracy. Such lying and misrepresentation, bad people at the top. Trump then setting his sights on author Michael Wolff, saying, quote, so-called author Michael Wolff's new book is a total fake job, just like the other junk he wrote. He called me many times trying to set up a meeting, but I never called him back because I didn't want to give him the credibility of an interview. Others in the administration were also called. They reported his calls and likewise did not talk to him. I assume, however, he was able to speak to a small number of people, but not meaningfully. His other books about me have been discredited, as this one will be also. I am one who believes in commenting about fake news or made-up stories, even if you have to punch low and shouldn't be wasting the time required to do so. We had one of the greatest elections in history and perhaps the greatest first month ever, according to almost everybody. Of course, that's not true, and Trump is wildly triggered by the polling. The polling that shows this guy is sinking, and he's sinking quickly. And finally, Trump setting his sights on Comcast. And he says, lowlife chairman of Comcast, Brian Roberts, the owner of ratings-challenged NBC and MSDNC, has finally gotten the nerve up to fire one of the least talented people in television, the mentally obnoxious racist, Joy Reid. Based on her ratings, which were virtually non-existent, she should have been canned long ago, along with everyone else who works there. Also thrown out was Alex Wagner, the sub on the seriously failing Rachel Maddow show. Rachel rarely shows up because she knows nobody is watching. Okay, on and on and on. This is not a reaction born of stability. This is not a reaction born of confidence. And as we talked about earlier this week, one of the defining features of Trump is that he is very emasculated by those who are what he wants to be. And we saw that with French President Macron. Macron is smarter than Trump. He's better with language than Trump, even when Trump's only language is English and Macron speaks multiple languages. He is healthier looking than Trump. Trump's obese. Trump doesn't exercise. He isn't afraid to stand up to Trump. He isn't constantly measuring who likes me in the room and how will I tailor what I say based on that. That is the Trump that ends up doing this on social media when he learns that his polling is in the toilet. And by the way, the more that C-SPAN gets calls like the one I'm about to show you, the lower the approval is going to go. We often talk on this program about how there are real repercussions to the things that our elected officials do. And a gentleman from West Virginia called C-SPAN and explained the following about what's going on with insulin prices. Take a listen.
11: Yes, ma'am. I'm calling from West Virginia, and which was a red state for Donald Trump. And they have a place called down here, Public Debt. And a lot of my neighbors would vote for Trump. They walking around scared, crying, nervous. And they were forever Trumpers. But on a personal note, I'm a diabetic and I'm on Medicare. And when Joe Biden was in there, my insulin was $6 for a 28-day supply. I just went to CVS to get my new supply. It went back up to $80, they said, because the American Recovery Act was canceled. So it went from $6 to $80. So I don't know if anybody else out there on Medicare. And
0: yeah, there are a lot of people reporting the same thing. Now, I think it's important to be honest and accurate. The reason why people's end user cost for insulin changes are numerous. And it doesn't always have to do with Trump necessarily. It depends what insurance you're on. This individual said Medicare, so that is governed by government negotiations. But others have jumped in and said, oh, you know, I have Aetna and my insulin price changed. There's a lot of different reasons why this can go on. But that call is what could be the undoing of this fiasco known as Trump term number two. Now, as is always the case, it would be wrong for me to ignore that we've seen this game before where people suffer because of something a Republican does and somehow they figure out a way to blame Democrats. And sort of a version of that is when Obamacare started and a lot of Republican governors said, we're not going to do the Medicaid expansion. And people in red states said, Obamacare didn't work. Thanks, Obama. It was actually the fault of their Republican governor. So the question as to who gets blamed is a real practical one. But the more calls like this that start floating around, the worse it's going to be for this Trump presidency and this administration. The polling is going down, inflation's going up, and these calls are becoming more and more frequent. Where will we be 6 months from now? Scary to think about. Let me ask you a very simple question. How much fraud has Elon Musk and Donald Trump's Doge found so far? Is it $100,000 in fraud? Is it $1 million? Is it $10 million? Is it $1 billion or $10 billion in fraud? Are we getting anywhere close to the $2 trillion that they said they would find in fraud and inefficiencies? The answer is they have found zero fraud thus far. Aaron Rupar wrote a great piece about this on his Substack Public Notice, where he goes through and he explains that they are using all sorts of different vague and squishy terminology. They are calling things fraud, but they have not actually found a single dollar of fraud so far. Despite the hype, not a single fraud program or incident has been discovered. Now, instead of finding fraud, it is true that DOGE has focused on dismantling federal agencies, canceling programs, threatening employees with firings or layoffs, demanding federal employees write a to-do list of what they worked on if they want to keep their job, especially if you're not loyal to Trump. We could look at the Department of Transportation, FAA lawyers, understaffing national parks, firing inspectors general, but they have not found any fraud whatsoever. They also say that they have saved a ton of money by canceling contracts. That's probably also a lie. Only a fraction of the dollars they say they've saved are actually accounted for. Some of the savings are simply contracts that have already been paid that they won't be doing again. But that's not really a savings. A lot of those were one-off contracts. Now, in order to try to contend with the fact that they are not really finding any fraud, last week, or maybe it was the week before, I played a clip for you where Donald Trump's deranged and delusional and extraordinarily dilapidated press secretary, Caroline Leavitt, was asked by a reporter, what about this is fraud? Aren't these just policies Trump doesn't like? And she didn't actually have an answer. So in order to try to remedy this, they're coming up with new words, new phrases. And one that Fox News propagandist Sean Hannity came up with is wrongful spending. Now, let me define wrongful spending for you. Not fraud. Not fraud. Here's Hannity.
12: Now, of course, DOGE is rooting out waste, fraud, abuse, corruption all across the federal government. They've already recovered billions and billions in wrongful spending while reducing the size of government. And liberals now are screaming into the void. And now,
0: so a couple things here. First of all, no money has been recovered. Just nothing has been recovered. And it's funny because Hannity's going even further. Recovered? We're talking about canceling future spending. What are you talking about? We've recovered money. And then the thing that crawls up the screen is nonsense, right? I mean, these contracts that have been terminated, not a single one with evidence of fraud. Individuals that have been terminated, it's not fraud. Trump might say we want fewer employees, we want to save money in the future, but it's not fraud and you're not recovering any money. Now, when Trump was asked about it, he came up with this very vague thing.
13: So they sign a contract in a government agency and it has 3 months and the guy leaves that signed the contract and nobody else is there and they pay the contract for 10 years.
14: Yeah.
13: So the guy is getting checks for years and years and years and he's telling his family, obviously, maybe it was crooked, maybe he paid to get the contract or maybe he paid that they didn't terminate it. But
0: a lot of maybe here.
13: You know, we have contracts that go forever, and they've been going for years, and they're supposed to end in 3 months or 5 months or 2 years or something, and they go forever. So the guy is either crooked, you know, where he knew this was going to happen, or he's crooked because he's getting payments that he knows he shouldn't be getting. But they're finding things like that.
0: Now, of course, nothing like that has been found. Nothing has been found. Is it true that some contracts get renewed? Yes, that's true. Is it true that over time, the need for certain services may change? And of course, but that's not fraud. And hilariously, and this is kind of when I knew that they realized they've got nothing, Peter Alexander asked Caroline Leavitt, whether any of it is actual fraud. Like, is there, there's a lot of stuff you're pointing to, papers and contracts, but is anything actual fraud, legally speaking? And Caroline Leavitt said that that's clever.
14: Fraud, of course, is a crime. So have you turned over evidence of fraud to the Justice Department? And when should we expect to see those indictments?
15: It's a clever question. There has been extensive fraud, particularly if you look at Social Security. In fact, according to an IG report from the Social Security Administration, there was $71 billion worth of fraud in one single fiscal year that we know about.
14: To be clear, that $71 billion was from 2015 to 2020. So it wasn't in just one year.
0: It's clever now to say fraud is a crime. If there's really fraud, that means there's criminality. Shouldn't it be prosecuted? And she goes, oh, that's so cute. That's so clever, Peter. Until they show us evidence of any of this stuff, I would wait to believe it. Do I think there is no fraud in government contracts? No, I believe there is some fraud in government contracts. Any large organization, be it for-profit or governmental, you're going to find some fraud. The bigger it gets, the more fraud, in theory, you're going to find. Is it materially relevant to the point of saying we need an unelected bureaucrat to start slashing randomly and emailing employees and saying, justify your job to me? It's not the way to find the actual fraud. We have systems in place. And you know what? If you better wanted to be able to find the fraud, maybe don't fire the inspectors general who could actually be there to figure out what really happened, where have there been crimes, and make sure that they are dealt with appropriately. These people are pathetic. I will believe that there is fraud when they actually give us the proof. 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The link is in the podcast notes. You know, I recently tried to get in touch with Joe Rogan. I said, I'm going to be in Texas for book-related stuff. I would love to be on. I did not hear back from Rogan. And as many of you know, I've been on the Rogan Show twice. I don't know that I am eligible to be back on in the sense that when I've found that Rogan says something I disagree with over the last few years, I criticize it. And I always couch it as, this doesn't mean I personally hate the guy. This doesn't mean we couldn't have a good conversation. In fact, I would welcome the opportunity to try to figure out what is it that happened with Rogan? Was it moving to Texas and changing the people around him that changed his views on so many issues? What was it? So in any case, for me, none of this stuff is personal. I did not hear back from Rogan, so I don't think I'm going to be back on. In the midst of this, I was sent this clip of Rogan speaking to actor Woody Harrelson. This is really tough to watch. I won't even preview what's in it. Let's just jump in.
16: Comedy Mothership.
17: Yeah, I'd like to do that.
16: It's fun. It's a great place. My buddy Jimmy Dore is there this weekend, who's also great, and he's filming his comedy special there this weekend.
17: Oh, really?
16: Yeah, Jimmy Dore is amazing. He's another guy that's risen as an independent journalist. He's a comedian.
0: So first of all, I do not believe that Jimmy Dore is a journalist. But I also don't believe that I'm a journalist. I don't think any of us are journalists. I think we are all commentators. We're just giving our opinions on things. And this is already a media literacy problem that we have in this country. Is it reporting or is it commentary?
16: And he started his show basically just making fun of political things. And then during the pandemic, got vaccine injured and really got kind of red-pilled and kind of became like the voice of truth and reason. And, you know,
0: he was vaccine injured, and now we can, as a result of the injury, we can now count on Jimmy Dore to tell us the truth.
16: Another guy who's been completely outcast by supposedly progressive people for just telling the truth.
0: Now, of course, I don't even know that it's accurate to say Jimmy Dore has been outcast by progressive people. This is one of the things that's really important to understand. When you change your views and you go, hey, actually the vaccines are fill in the blanks, everything Jimmy Dore has said, which isn't true, and it doesn't really seem like Trump's actually that bad. And, you know, I don't want to misquote Jimmy Dore, but, you know, this kind of playing coy with like, I'm as left as anyone, but like Harris, no, you know, Trump's actually not what people say. Once you start doing that, it's not that you're outcast because you're willing to tell some truth that nobody on the left wants to hear. You just lose any connection to the values and principles of progressivism, which include that we follow the science, we try to separate our feelings from the facts, we oppose authoritarianism, and this is the kind of scariest part. There's a lot of people in what I refer to as the revolutionary left, which I don't even really know that is the left. There is a wing or a sort of through line of people who at some point considered themselves to be nominally on the left, who are just enamored with authoritarianism and often authoritarian leaders and authoritarian dictators. And there's really nothing there that is leftism as I recognize it, where leftism is really libertarian, small L libertarian, where you say, let's get out of people's lives, except for places where we have a really good case that government should be involved. There are things that are too big to just handle in the libertarian way, and then we say government should be involved there. Healthcare would be one of them. Collecting taxes would be another one of them. Doing the roads would be another one of them. Military would be another one. So like the hyper-libertarian would say government shouldn't even do military. We should leave it to private armies and they can be contracted for. No, right? So the small L libertarianism of the left that I recognize and consider myself a part of would say, a lot of this stuff, let's just keep the government out. I don't need the government directing, you know, how we do mobile phone development. Let's let Apple and Samsung and whoever, right? But in some areas, I don't want the libertarian version of mercenary armies. Let's have the government do military. Okay, you guys get it. The problem is that the rhetoric of a lot of this populism has started to become indistinguishable left and right. And then they start playing coy with authoritarianism. And then we go, guys, there's nothing on the left that we recognize here. So I don't care about Jimmy Dore in the sense of saying we have cast him out from the left. I just don't hear him say anything that still places him on the left. He has segregated himself by virtue of what he has started to say. No one has cast him out. All right, let's continue.
16: Inconvenient truth.
17: Inconvenient. But I guess the progressives, are they?
0: By the way, Woody Harrelson seems to have no idea what's going on.
17: Now the conservatives, we got to change the term because progressives seem a lot less progressive.
16: Yeah.
17: I really felt quite, you know,
16: I think they got co-opted, and I think it was on purpose. I think there was some very sophisticated psychological.
0: This is the Alex Jones PSYOP perspective.
16: Manipulation that was involved, and a lot of money was being spent.
0: I wish they told us who spent the money and how, and also kind of like why, too.
16: In order to push some very specific narratives.
0: For what reason?
16: And they did a great job of it. You know, they did a great job of it, but we're finding out because of the Department of Government Efficiency that most of this was funded by our own tax dollars, which is really fucking crazy.
0: Now, this is another one that this is like 12 conspiracies. Another one that they're pushing now is even that like shows like mine, without my knowledge, are funded by USAID through shadowy nonprofits who then come and buy ads on the show. Just completely made up. And it's funny that Rogan has fallen hook, line, and sinker for Doge is finding all of this stuff. DOGE still has not found a single instance of demonstrated fraud that they have proven. When Caroline Leavitt holds up papers and she goes, look, 30 grand for a DEI program. First of all, DEI programs aren't fraud. You might think that they're bullshit. You might think we don't need them, but they're not fraud. And also, we're going to solve this problem 30 grand at a time? I'm sorry, we're not.
16: A lot of these NGOs that supported a lot of these crazy riots and all these different things that were happening in our cities was really supported by our own tax dollars. And it was just a subversion of public discourse. You know, instead of allowing people to figure out what's right and what's wrong, they pushed what they wanted you to say, and anybody who deviated from that was canceled. And because of the fact that before Elon bought Twitter, the left had complete, total control over the narrative because they owned all the social media sites and they were in lockstep with the government. So
0: now, of course, I don't know when he's referring to. As many of you know, the Twitter files, which were supposed to explosively show that Twitter was biased on the left, showed that both the Trump administration and the Biden campaign, right, one's in power, had back channels to say to Twitter, we find these accounts problematic. Trump and Biden both had that. Facebook, owned by Meta, decided before Biden was even president that they were going to start getting away from some of the political stuff in a way that hurt the left, didn't help the left. It's all lies. It's all lies. And I believe Rogan believes it. When I see him say this stuff, he genuinely seems to believe this stuff. I don't think that this is, you know, we've criticized some who play characters. I think Candace Owens basically plays a character. I think she, based on her upbringing and everything we know about her, I think she's a character. I think Rogan genuinely believes this stuff. I think he's wrong about it. And the lack of specificity is the first indicator that there's really nothing here. I welcome the opportunity to talk to him about it. I will be down in Texas. It seems he doesn't want to have me on, which is, of course, completely within his rights. It's his show. But it is disappointing. You know, I recently tried to get in touch with Joe Rogan. I said, I'm going to be in Texas for book-related stuff. I would love to be on. I did not hear back from Rogan. And as many of you know, I've been on the Rogan show twice. I don't know that I am eligible to be back on in the sense that when I've found that Rogan says something I disagree with over the last few years, I criticize it. And I always couch it as, this doesn't mean I personally hate the guy. This doesn't mean we couldn't have a good conversation. In fact, I would welcome the opportunity to try to figure out what is it that happened with Rogan? Was it moving to Texas and changing the people around him that changed his views on so many issues? What was it? So in any case, for me, none of this stuff is personal. I did not hear back from Rogan, so I don't think I'm going to be back on. In the midst of this, I was sent this clip of Rogan speaking to actor Woody Harrelson. This is really tough to watch. I won't even preview what's in it. Let's just jump in.
16: Comedy Mothership.
17: Yeah, I'd like to do that.
16: It's fun. It's a great place. My buddy Jimmy Dore is there this weekend, who's also great, and he's filming his comedy special there this weekend.
17: Oh, really?
16: Yeah, Jimmy Dore is amazing. He's another guy that's risen as an independent journalist. He's a comedian.
0: So first of all, I do not believe that Jimmy Dore is a journalist, but I also don't believe that I'm a journalist. I don't think any of us are journalists. I think we are all commentators. We're just giving our opinions on things. And this is already a media literacy problem that we have in this country. Is it reporting or is it commentary?
16: And he started his show basically just making fun of political things. And then during the pandemic, got vaccine injured and really got kind of red-pilled and kind of became like the voice of truth and reason. And, you know,
0: he was vaccine injured. And now we can, as a result of the injury, we can now count on Jimmy Dore to tell us the truth.
16: Another guy who's been completely outcast by supposedly progressive people for just telling the truth.
0: Now, of course, I don't even know that it's accurate to say Jimmy Dore has been outcast by progressive people. This is one of the things that's really important to understand. When you change your views and you go, hey, actually, the vaccines are fill in the blanks, everything Jimmy Dore has said, which isn't true. And it doesn't really seem like Trump's actually that bad. And, you know, I don't want to misquote Jimmy Dore, but, you know, this kind of playing coy with like, I'm as left as anyone, but like Harris, no, you know, Trump's actually not what people say. Once you start doing that, it's not that you're outcast because you're willing to tell some truth that nobody on the left wants to hear. You just lose any connection to the values and principles of progressivism, which include that we follow the science, we try to separate our feelings from the facts, we oppose authoritarianism. And this is the kind of scariest part. There's a lot of people in what I refer to as the revolutionary left, which I don't even really know that is the left. There is a wing or a sort of through line of people who at some point considered themselves to be nominally on the left, who are just enamored with authoritarianism and often authoritarian leaders and authoritarian dictators. And there's really nothing there that is leftism as I recognize it, where leftism is really libertarian, small L libertarian, where you say, let's get out of people's lives, except for places where we have a really good case that government should be involved. There are things that are too big to just handle in the libertarian way. And then we say government should be involved there. Healthcare would be one of them. Collecting taxes would be another one of them. Doing the roads would be another one of them. Military would be another one. So like the hyper-libertarian would say, government shouldn't even do military. We should leave it to private armies and they can be contracted for, no, right? So the small L libertarianism of the left that I recognize and consider myself a part of would say, a lot of this stuff, let's just keep the government out. I don't need the government directing, you know, how we do mobile phone development. Let's let Apple and Samsung and whoever, right? But in some areas, I don't want the libertarian version of mercenary armies. Let's have the government do military. Okay, you guys get it. The problem is that the rhetoric of a lot of this populism has started to become indistinguishable left and right. And then they start playing coy with authoritarianism. And then we go, guys, there's nothing on the left that we recognize here. So I don't care about Jimmy Dore in the sense of saying we have cast him out from the left. I just don't hear him say anything that still places him on the left. He has segregated himself by virtue of what he has started to say. No one has cast him out. All right, let's continue.
16: Inconvenient truth.
17: Inconvenient. But yeah, I guess the progressives, are they?
0: By the way, Woody Harrelson seems to have no idea what's going on.
17: Now the conservatives, we got to change the term because progressives seem a lot less progressive.
16: Yeah.
17: I really felt quite, you know, I during think they this got co-opted. Whole thing, I felt quite, yeah.
16: Co-opted. I think they got co-opted, and I think it was on purpose. I think there was some very sophisticated psychological.
0: This is the Alex Jones psyop perspective.
16: Manipulation that was involved, and a lot of money was being spent.
0: I wish they told us who spent the money and how, and also kind of like why, too.
16: In order to push some very specific narratives.
0: For what reason?
16: And they did a great job of it. You know, they did a great job of it, but we're finding out because of the Department of Government Efficiency that most of this was funded by our own tax dollars, which is really fucking crazy.
0: Now, this is another one that this is like 12 conspiracies. Another one that they're pushing now is even that like shows like mine, without my knowledge, are funded by USAID through shadowy nonprofits who then come and buy ads on the show. Just completely made up. And it's funny that Rogan has fallen hook, line, and sinker for Doge is finding all of this stuff. Doge still has not found a single instance of demonstrated fraud that they have proven. When Caroline Levitt holds up papers and she goes, look, $30,000 for a DEI program. First of all, DEI programs aren't fraud. You might think that they're bullshit. You might think we don't need them, but they're not fraud. And also, we're going to solve this problem $30,000 at a time? I'm sorry, we're not.
16: A lot of these NGOs that supported a lot of these crazy riots and all these different things that were happening in our cities was really supported by our own tax dollars. And it was just a subversion of public discourse. You know, instead of allowing people to figure out what's right and what's wrong, they pushed what they wanted you to say, and anybody who deviated from that was canceled. And because of the fact that before Elon bought Twitter, the left had complete total control over the narrative because they owned all the social media sites and they were in lockstep with the government. So
0: now, of course, I don't know when he's referring to. As many of you know, the Twitter files, which were supposed to explosively show that Twitter was biased on the left, showed that both the Trump administration and the Biden campaign, right, one's in power, had back channels to say to Twitter, we find these accounts problematic. Trump and Biden both had that. Facebook, owned by Meta, decided before Biden was even president that they were going to start getting away from some of the political stuff in a way that hurt the left, didn't help the left. It's all lies. It's all lies. And I believe Rogan believes it. When I see him say this stuff, he genuinely seems to believe this stuff. I don't think that this is, you know, we've criticized some who play characters. I think Candace Owens basically plays a character. I think she, based on her upbringing and everything we know about her, I think she's a character. I think Rogan genuinely believes this stuff. I think he's wrong about it. And the lack of specificity is the first indicator that there's really nothing here. I welcome the opportunity to talk to him about it. I will be down in Texas. It seems he doesn't want to have me on, which is, of course, completely within his rights. It's his show. But it is disappointing. Even former Trump advisor Larry Kudlow now admits there's going to be some economic pain. This is Larry Kudlow, former Trump economic advisor, who at not that long ago was telling us that Trump's plans are so pro-growth and pro-business, it's going to be awesome. And now here is Kudlow going, this might not go so well.
18: There could be some short-term one-off price hikes. But at least for now, the economic signals are flashing slower growth and higher inflation. Not good.
0: Now, of course, if the rubber met the road,

0: not really because of Trump. It's kind of like the way that the economy was handed over to him by Biden, blah, blah, blah. But even Trump people are acknowledging it looks like inflation's starting to creep back up. We are seeing prices go back up, and it's going to be bad for the economy. And that's true. Slow growth with higher inflation is a little thing we like to call stagflation. And that is exactly where Trump and Musk are leading us if they don't change course. Record egg prices, inflation back up, stock market completely flat, Trump's first month. Okay, fine, it's just 1 month, but it's not going in the direction Trump promised that it would go. He said prices would go down, growth would go up. We are soon going to have Q4 GDP numbers. And then I guess it would be in May, we will have Q1 GDP numbers, and we will start to compare what is happening here with growth. And even Larry Kudlow, even a devoted sycophant, brown-nosing sycophant, is saying, this is not looking good. We should listen to them when they're acknowledging the reality and say, if even you get it, why doesn't Trump care? 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The link is in the podcast notes. All right, let's get into Friday feedback, also known as the Friday feed bag, where comments and emails and excretions are just pouring in as we approach 3 million YouTube subscribers. I predict that the hate mail will go absolutely nuclear or even nuclear. When we hit the 3 million subscriber mark, I think it will be extraordinarily triggering to many of the people that are waiting for the show to evaporate and to go down the drain. So they are going to be very upset. But in the meantime, let's get to some emails that came in to info@davidpacman.com. We'll look at some subreddit posts and we will discuss.
1: Hey, this Emotional is Brad Friedman. This is an encore presentation of the Bradcast. 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
2: The new map was blocked by Missouri's highest court. The Supreme Court declined to revive it, and now another federal judge has stepped in. It is serious confusion here.
1: Yes, serious confusion here, too. Let's see if we can clear up.

0: LA, and on dozens of other fine affiliate stations over both the public airwaves and the internets around the country and the world, blanketing planet Earth. I'm Brad Friedman, your friendly investigative blogger, journalist, troublemaker, muckraker, an all-around swell fellow, says me from bradblog.com. Thank you very much for joining us today. Welcome to the Bradcast. It has been, I think it's fair to say, Desi Doyen, one hell of a 24 hours since we last signed off air. Would you agree with that?
1: That's kind of an understatement from all the developments.
0: Yes, with the breaking news coming at the very end of yesterday's broadcast, if you tuned in, only to be superseded a few minutes later by breaking news that came just afterwards, after we had already signed off the air regarding this November's midterm elections, yes, in my old home state of Missouri. The man at the center of all of that news is standing by to join us today. So allow me to push election results from Tuesday in New Hampshire to the next block, along with my correction, by the way, regarding Rhode Island's elections, which were not, in fact, held on Tuesday, as I told you, but on Wednesday instead. I'll explain all of that as well and other news of the day after I speak with my guest today. In October of last year, almost a year ago, we were joined on this program by Richard von Glahn, the policy director at the Missouri chapter of the nonprofit People Not Politicians. Republicans in the Missouri state legislature, pretty much at the demand of Donald Trump, had just adopted an unprecedented mid-decade gerrymander of the Show Me State's U.S. House map to pretty much erase the strongly Democratic-leaning congressional district centered in Kansas City, along with the seat held by longtime Black Democratic Congressman Emanuel Cleaver. In response, von Glahn and his group collected voter signatures across the state for a referendum that would pause the new HB1 U.S. House map until voters could ring in with their approval or disapproval for that new map this November. Von Glahn, a seasoned organizer who had worked on 10 prior Missouri ballot initiatives, was very confident at the time that he joined us on the show a year ago, that A, his group would be able to get more than enough signatures to qualify the referendum for the ballot, and B, that as soon as the state's Secretary of State recognized that the group had gathered the legally required number of valid signatures to place the initiative onto the ballot this year, it would essentially freeze the HB1 legislation until voters could ring in on it and immediately restore the use of the state's original U.S. House map created after the 2020 census for this year's midterms. At the time, von Glahn told us on the show, quote, "We can let the people decide if the legislation passed by the General Assembly should go into effect." Adding, quote, "We have done this 27 times in Missouri's history, and 25 of those 27 times that an issue has been put up for a vote, citizens have overridden what the legislature has done." Nonetheless, after gathering well more than the number of signatures required to add the measure to this year's ballot, the state's Republican Secretary of State, Denny Hoskins, slow-walked verification of those signatures and of his decision on approval of the ballot initiative until primary election day this year in the state on August 4, during which Hoskins made sure that the new gerrymandered House map created by HB1 would be used. Von Glahn and People Not Politicians had long ago taken the matter to state court, insisting the referendum should be placed on the ballot, which would immediately mandate the use of the original House maps from after the 2020 reapportionment. And finally, after months of delay by GOP state officials, the state Supreme Court last Thursday, as we reported yesterday on our first show back after the holiday, in a unanimous, no uncertain terms, 7-0 ruling, stopped the use of HB1's newly gerrymandered House map from being used this November and mandated that the ballot initiative challenging that new map was lawful and should be included on this year's general election ballot. The ruling seemingly left nothing to debate. The redistricting legislation creating those new districts, as the Supreme Court wrote in their order, quote, did not go into effect and will not go into effect unless and until approved by the voters. As a result, the justices said the congressional map adopted after the 2020 census, quote, remains in full force and effect for the November 2026 general election. Case closed, right? Especially with those November midterms now less than 2 months away and absentee ballots set to go out to military and overseas voters as per federal law by September 19. Well, no, apparently that was not case closed, according to the state's attorney general and secretary of state, who appealed the unanimous Missouri Supreme Court ruling to the U.S. Supreme Court. And literally, just moments after we had reported last week's good news yesterday from the Missouri Supremes on yesterday's show, the U.S. Supreme Court came back with its response to the Missouri appeal. SCOTUS would not review the Missouri State Supreme Court ruling. Good news. It was such a clear-cut rejection that Justice Brett Kavanaugh, who oversees the Eighth Circuit, which includes Missouri, did not even bring the matter to the other justices on the Supreme Court. On his own, he simply rejected the challenge outright. The original 2022 map would stay in place this November, as we reported the good news as it broke at the very end of Tuesday's show. We signed off air, and that was that. Except that wasn't that. Just moments after Kavanaugh's decision was released, a lower federal district court, headed by a Trump-appointed judge named Stephen Clark, issued his own ruling in response to what I believe is a separate case filed against last week's decision by the Missouri Supremes, in which Judge Clark mandated that only the new gerrymandered map can be used this November. At that point, there were then two conflicting orders, a Missouri Supreme Court order saying that the Secretary of State Hoskins is, quote, restrained and enjoined from implementing, using, or mandating the use of the congressional redistricting in HB1 for the November general election, and a federal court temporary restraining order, quote, enjoining on federal law grounds the use of any congressional district map other than the HB1 map for the November general election. And with those clearly conflicting orders, Secretary of State Hoskins sent out notice to election officials on Tuesday night ordering them to use, yes, the new gerrymandered map on this year's ballot, after which Von Glahn and People Not Politicians raced to the state Supreme Court on Tuesday night seeking an emergency order barring the Secretary of State from ignoring the state high court's unanimous, no uncertain terms ruling from last Thursday, to which the state's chief justice almost immediately responded with an order to Secretary of State Hoskins seeking his response as to why he should not be held in contempt of court for his order to election officials to use the new map in contradiction of the state court's unanimous ruling just days ago. Got it? Neither do I. What next? Other than chaos? I have no idea and don't know if anyone actually does. But if anyone does, it might just be Richard Von Glahn of People Not Politicians, who has pretty much been right on everything up until now. Joining us now is, well, the man of the hour, it seems, Richard Von Glahn of People Not Politicians, Missouri. Oh, Mr. Von Glahn, welcome back to the broadcast, sir.
2: Thank you for having me again.
0: Wow. I have no idea if I got all of that right, Richard. It's been a hell of a 24 hours here. So before diving into where all of this goes from here and how this madness happened in the first place, did I get our story so far mostly right in that explainer, or did I miss anything critical there?
2: I think you're 98% right. I think the one thing is the decision out of the Eastern District in Missouri did not mandate the use of the House Bill 1 map. It said, when you quoted it, that quote was correct, that it does not allow the use of any other map other than House Bill 1. So consider this, that you're a child sitting down for dinner and mom says you may only eat peas, and dad says you cannot, sorry, mom says you cannot eat anything but peas, mm-hmm. and dad says you may have anything but not peas. We sort of have this conflicting thing. And so the reality is, and where I think Missouri's election officials are right now, is they have two orders that prevent them from using any map for our November general election.
0: Okay, well, this is going well then. Listen, if you turned your signatures in for this ballot referendum to allow the voters to choose whether or not they wanted to use a new gerrymandered map, if you turn those signatures in last December, why was the initiative not approved or denied, I guess, by the Secretary of State until August 4 of this year? Primary election day, the very latest day allowable by law, as I understand it, you know, putting us in this situation where we're just, you know, days away from before absentee ballots are supposed to go out. What has been the holdup for all of these months, Richard?
2: You know, so back in December, you're right, we turned in over 305,000 signatures, almost three times as many as required. And what I think the Secretary of State knew at that moment is that if this issue got on the ballot, that the people of Missouri were going to reject this D.C.-backed power grab from politicians. And so they have spent months and months trying to obstruct and delay in the legal process. This despite the fact that a Trump-appointed federal judge told them, you can make this decision as soon as you want. And the Missouri Supreme Court, again, in a unanimous decision, said, if you delay this all the way until August, it does not change the law. If the referendum is sufficient, then the House Bill 1 map is suspended until people vote on it. Nevertheless, the Secretary did delay until the final hour, but the conclusion was always very inevitable. We knew we had enough signatures and we knew the issue was valid. And so here we are in a situation where the map is, the politicians gerrymandered is, as a matter of law, suspended, and our Secretary of State and Attorney General are trying to force it into effect anyway.
0: And clearly they were trying to do that by holding the decision on this referendum until actual primary day. I guess we all saw that coming.
2: Yep.
0: And I guess the state, the AG and the Secretary of State were essentially making the claim that a ballot referendum, unlike other laws, I guess, passed by the Missouri legislature, a ballot referendum to stop legislative redistricting a ballot referendum can't do that. That state legislative redistricting goes through anyway, despite a referendum. You told us on the show almost a year ago that it absolutely does stop that legislative redistricting. But in any event, Hoskins was making that that argument. If that was the argument he wanted to make, however, he could have brought that to the state court. No, instead, he spent months and months going through, as I understand it, signature verification, one after another, for months for a referendum that he felt was, you know, unlawful anyway, or couldn't stop the legislation. Do I understand that correctly? If he had wanted to stop it, or he could have gone to court to test that theory.
2: That is correct. He could have done that. I think the fact that he didn't shows that he didn't really believe in the strength of his legal argument. Mm. And I think he was right to not believe in the strength of his legal argument, because the Missouri Constitution says that we can do a referendum on any act of the General Assembly except for emergency bills and appropriations. And a mid-cycle redistrict is neither an emergency nor an appropriation. And ultimately, that argument, he lost that argument unanimously at the Missouri Supreme Court. And you saw, you're correct, that Justice Kavanaugh refused to reconsider that argument. So Secretary of Hoskins could have made the argument earlier. I think if he was confident in it, maybe he would have. And his lack of confidence proved accurate because he lost completely. But that doesn't change the fact that the House Bill 1 map is not now and has never been the law. And if it is to be used in the November election, it will not be the law then either.
0: Well, that occurs to me that, I mean, if it is used in November, or if these new House maps are somehow used in November, and the state of Missouri, the voters in Missouri say, no, we don't want those districts, what then? We've got people elected to districts that don't actually even exist. Am I understanding that correctly?
2: Correct. I mean, we would have, if the Secretary of State and Attorney General are successful in forcing our election officials to use this politician gerrymander, that will not change the reality that the Supreme Court has unanimously held that that map is not the law and cannot be the law. So what the Secretary of State and Attorney General are risking is a illegal election in Missouri, whose entire results could be thrown out, and Missouri could end up with zero members of Congress because an election was run on an illegal map. And that's not a result that obviously we favor. We think the more logical process is to just let the law be the law. Let's have the vote on the correct map, and the people can weigh in and decide. And if the people decide we want to give more power to politicians in D.C., then they would do that and approve the referendum. But I don't think that's what they're going to decide. And I think the politicians know that.
0: You argued in your Tuesday night emergency pleading to the Missouri Supremes that, quote, the federal court has no authority to overrule the Missouri Supreme Court's determination that HB 1 is not and has never been the law, nor does anything in the federal court's order claim to take precedence over the Missouri Supreme Court's order. Have the Missouri Supremes at this point ruled on that argument? And doesn't the federal supremacy clause, not to get too much deeper into the weeds here, but doesn't the federal supremacy clause mean that a federal court ruling essentially overrules the Missouri Supreme Court ruling?
2: So there's one court that has authority over the Missouri Supreme Court, and that is the U.S. Supreme Court. Mm-hmm. And we acknowledge that when they brought their challenge to the U.S. Supreme Court, that they could have overridden the Missouri Supreme Court. But as you mentioned, Justice Kavanaugh declined that. And so the Missouri Supreme Court ruling stands. You are not allowed to lose in state court and then take your same argument to a federal judge. Mm-hmm. And what the state is trying to allege is that, well, that's not what we did. We had different people do it. But what happened in that federal case is you had two political allies and friends of Secretary of State Denny Hoskins, two GOP candidates who are running for Congress and hoping to use the gerrymandered map, sue Denny Hoskins and say, we think you should say that the House Bill 1 map has to be used. Well, of course, you know, this is an act of collusion because these are all of the same people. They have literally been represented by the same attorneys in prior cases. Uh-huh. And so, of course, when these candidates and friends of Denny Hoskins sued Denny Hoskins, he didn't even defend the Missouri Constitution or the Missouri Supreme Court order. He just said, well, I agree with you. But that's why you can't have lawsuits that have such naked corruption and collusion.
0: Yeah.
2: Because there's no dispute. So that ruling out of the Eastern District is now on appeal to the 8th District, where I expect they will look at this and say, you know, this entire process is clearly corrupt and reeks of collusion from the beginning, and will stay that decision.
0: It reminds me of that the lawsuit that Donald Trump filed against Donald Trump's own IRS, in which the federal judge there just a few weeks ago said, yeah, there was no dispute. You know, this was essentially a fraud upon the court pretending that there was a dispute in order to get some predetermined outcome. And it seems like
2: that's exactly it. You know, Bert doesn't get to sue Ernie.
0: Right. And it seems like the Supreme Court, the Missouri Supremes, get this after all of this blew up on Tuesday. First, the U.S. Supreme Court ruling, then the federal court seemingly countering that. Shortly before 11 p.m. local time in Missouri on Tuesday night, the Missouri Supremes issued an order signed this time by the Chief Justice for Secretary of State Hoskins to show cause as to why he should not be held in contempt of court. Is that for his having sent out the email to election officials telling them, hey, we just got a federal court ruling, go ahead and use those new maps?
2: That's exactly what that's about. You know, the Missouri Supreme Court enjoined him from taking any steps himself or with his agents to implement House Bill 1 for the November elections. And so what did he do less than a week later? He did exactly that. And so he is a clear violation of the injunction placed on him by the Missouri Supreme Court. And he's going to have to answer to those justices tomorrow.
0: And so we're all still in the middle of that. I don't know. Has Hoskins responded yet, to your knowledge, to the Supremes?
2: He has sent a response that doubles down on his, look at what happened in the Eastern District. But this isn't actually about the Eastern District. This is about the Supreme Court of Missouri told you not to do a thing. Mm-hmm. The Eastern District cannot overrule the Supreme Court of Missouri, and they haven't pretended to. And then he did the exact thing the Missouri Supreme Court told him not to. So he is in direct violation of a Missouri Supreme Court. And I will say, you know, if you look at his social media posts, he continues to actively defy the Supreme Court. There's a picture of him with one of his fake opponents in the collusive lawsuit in the Eastern District, that he likes a Facebook post where they tell the Missouri Supreme Court to, quote, suck it.
0: Really?
2: If I were him, I wouldn't want to go face those justices tomorrow and explain why I'm using that sort of language to describe the highest court in Missouri.
0: Really? Suck it is what they, wow. I guess they weren't thinking that one through, though it doesn't seem like Hoskins has thought most of this through, to be honest. Now, there is a legitimate argument that the attorney general made, I think, last week on all of this, saying that, quote, never before in American history has a court overturned a congressional map after a primary that was on August 4 and before a general election. She seems to be arguing that this and this was something that the lower federal court judge seemed to agree with, that somehow using one map for the primary, using a different one for the general, that somehow this disenfranchises voters who may or may not have been able to vote during the primary for the candidate of their choosing or something. I'd love your response to that there, because it does kind of seem like we're in uncharted territory on that point, no?
2: I mean, first of all, we're not overturning anything. The Missouri Supreme Court has been very clear that since December 9th, actually since 2020, there has only been one map that has ever been legally enacted in Missouri. And it is the map that the Missouri legislature passed after the regular census and has been in effect all along. Now, yes, we did conduct a primary election using a map that was not the law of the land. And after that election, the Secretary of State certified the winners of those different districts. They're all assigned a number. And there was a time period in which Missouri candidates or voters could have challenged the results of that primary and said, well, that was unfair because it was on an illegal map. Nobody did so. So that primary has been certified. Those are the candidates. What's important here is now that we run the November election on the correct map so that the winners of that election can actually go forward and represent the great state of Missouri in Congress without fear of an election challenge because they were voted in on an illegal map. And I think every candidate should want that.
0: And that seems to be what the Missouri Supremes are now insisting on still. So the path forward, as I understand it, Richard von Glahn, would be there is a challenge to the lower federal district court, Judge Clark's ruling. There's a challenge to that in the 8th District Court of Appeals. I suspect, however that plays out, it'll probably then go back to the Supreme Court. Is that what we would expect at that point?
2: I don't know that that would make its way back to the Supreme Court. I think the Supreme Court has already declined to hear a lot of these cases, a lot of these issues based on the appeal directly from the Supreme Court of Missouri. So I think the 8th District could look at this and say, you know, this is a collusive lawsuit. This shouldn't have happened to begin with. Put a stay on it, and then we'll go forward and we'll have our elections in the correct districts.
0: No matter what happens here with that, your original ballot referendum will now appear on the November ballot, no matter what map ends up getting used. That's correct, and that is undisputed at this point?
2: That is correct. And the state has agreed to that. And the Secretary of State has certified Proposition A for the Missouri ballot. That is the referendum that people put on. And if people are fed up with these sorts of games by politicians and manipulation of our elections, they can vote no on Proposition A, on the politician's gerrymander, and we can restore the map that was legally enacted. And that would then guide our elections for 2028 and 2030.
0: Mm-hmm. Richard von Glahn, you've been working on initiatives like this, as I mentioned at the top, for many years, including under other Republican secretaries of state and attorneys general, et cetera. Have you ever run into a case like this with this kind of pushback and seeming collusion and resulting chaos in all of those years back in my old home state of Missouri?
2: No, I think I understand that there are going to be different political opinions. And the right way to sort out different competing ideas is actually at the ballot. Bring your issue to the people. You can campaign on it. Denny Hoskins, the Attorney General Catherine Hanaway, can say, this is why I think we should have rigged elections, and the people can vote on that and weigh that. Certainly, we have had that before. I have had prior secretaries of state and attorney general oppose issues that I was working on, and that's fine. The people can be the final deciders, and everybody works on that. What we have here are two elected officials who are determined to reach a certain policy outcome and are constantly trying to contort the law to reach the policy outcome that they want. But the law is the law, and that's just what it is. And the courts are the arbiters of what the law is. And as a taxpayer in Missouri, I'm incredibly frustrated at how many, probably at this point, millions of dollars the state has wasted actually undermining my constitutional right to a referendum. They're not representing me or any other Missourian, including Missourians who might disagree with me on this policy. They are only representing the politicians and the insiders of DC who want this to be enacted no matter what. And that's really shameful.
0: And all of those months and months that they were verifying signatures, even knowing they were going to toss out or try to toss out this referendum, that was all at the cost of taxpayers, right? That expensive verification, signature by signature of your initiative?
2: Correct. Yeah. I mean, our local election authorities work very hard. They don't get any further funding to check an initiative petition. So for them to have to verify 305,000 signatures, I'm deeply appreciative to them and their staffs, you know, their teams that did that in the service of democracy. And I'm disappointed that our Secretary of State, you know, wasted their time and effort in that regard.
0: And taxpayer dollars. Finally, Richard, in a separate ruling on the same day last week, Missouri's Supreme Court, who I should note, by the way, is a pretty balanced or mixed court. It's not, you know, all left or all right. And the fact that they came in unanimously on your case should send a very clear signal to people like Secretary of State Hoskins, it seems to me. But on that same day, the same state high court ruled that the Secretary of State, again, Hoskins, had wrongly rejected a different petition for a ballot proposal making it difficult for politicians to change measures that are enacted by voters through the citizen initiative process. The court also ordered that that measure also be placed on the November ballot. So that will be, what is that, Proposition B at that point?
2: That is, I believe, Amendment 6.
0: Amendment 6.
2: That is a constitutional amendment.
0: Yes. Uh-huh. And that, is that something you support as well, people, not politicians, supports as well?
2: Yeah, you know, I mean, as a representative of people, not politicians, I mean, you know, we're a campaign committee, so we only work on one specific issue. But I know there's a lot of Missourians who are frustrated by the power grabs that they see politicians working on. And so there are certainly a lot of volunteers that have worked on both of these issues.
0: Well, Richard, I wish you the best of luck here. You have been, you know, fantastic. You and your crew keeping us in touch with this case as it has moved forward, going all the way back, as I said, a year ago when you joined us on the show to essentially tell us exactly what would happen. And by and large, that is exactly what has happened. I know there's still a fight to continue in the days ahead. I wish you all the luck in the world, sir. I thank you for what you're doing for the voters of Missouri, frankly, and for all of us who are delighted to see someone like yourself standing up for something like this. Thank you. I hope to keep in touch with you in the future, sir.
2: All right. Thank you very much, Brad. And for anyone that lives in Missouri, you remember, ultimately, you have the power on this, and you can vote no on Proposition A this November.
0: Richard Von Glahn is the policy director of Missouri Jobs with Justice and the policy director of People Not Politicians. Get more information on their work at People Not Politicians MO. That's Missouri, People Not Politicians MO.org. And you can find them on the social medias at People Not Pauls MO. Thank you, Richard.
2: Thank you very much, Fred.
0: Okay. You know what? I got to tell you what. That man is right now, today, in the eye of the storm.
1: My goodness, yes.
0: And he has been calm and clear, and he was just as calm and clear a year ago when we first spoke to him on the show. He continues to be now. I don't know whether they're going to ultimately win this thing because there's a whole lot of, you know, corrupt folks up there at the top at the U.S. Supreme Court. And I guess they'll have the final say, but God love him for staying calm, fighting the good fight here, and really being right on all of the issues from the jump.
1: Yes, and I think that his final message there that he just gave is something that it can apply and should be adopted by everybody. Ultimately, you have the power. as voters. You have the power.
0: There you go. And, well, we'll see. Well, one way or another, Proposition A is going to be on the Missouri ballot. That yep. much we know. We may not know the House you know, districts and all of that. But the voters will be able to speak out on this measure come November for certain.
1: Stay tuned.
0: All right, stay tuned. Also stay tuned for the broadcast. We're going to take a quick break, and we're going to come back with election results out of New Hampshire, but not out of Rhode Island. I will explain why. Plus, a little bit more as oil prices again spike today as the Republicans begin their unprecedented midterm convention down in Dallas. All of that straight ahead on the broadcast. I'm Brad Friedman.
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0: Welcome back. It's the Bradcast. 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Taking it easy today. correction. We usually like to put them right up at the top of the show. But with Richard online standing by, given the day that he is in the middle of, kind of a busy day for him, I thought it might be okay to put this correction off until today's B block. So, correction. I had previously noted, including on yesterday's show, that Rhode Island would hold its state midterm primary election on Tuesday this week, September 8th, on the same day, along with New Hampshire. But I was wrong. And as I've come to learn, apparently working from an out-of-date primary election calendar. Apparently, the primary had been originally set for, yes, Tuesday, September 8th in Rhode Island, the day after Labor Day, but state election officials warned that they could not set up more than 400 polling places on Labor Day, since many polling locations are schools and churches and social halls, which are apparently closed or unavailable on the holiday. Now, why New Hampshire was able to do it, but Rhode Island wasn't, I don't know, couldn't tell you. But the state's Democratic Governor Dan McKee, who is running for re-election himself this year in what could turn out to be a very interesting Democratic primary, signed legislation in mid-June, moving the Rhode Island primary to Wednesday, September 9, but somehow they forgot to notify me about it. I don't know why they forgot that, but in any event, my apologies for the error, and I hope to cover Rhode Island's Wednesday primary election results on tomorrow's broadcast.
1: This has just been the nuttiest midterm election
0: cycle. Oh, you ain't seen nothing yet, I'm afraid.
1: It's only going to get worse,
0: yes,
1: I fear.
0: Yes, that's what I fear, too. Anyway, in the meantime, we can report on a few noteworthy results out of New Hampshire, which did manage to hold its primaries on Tuesday this week, even though Monday was a Labor Day holiday. Of note, four-term U.S. Congressman Chris Pappas easily defeated a progressive challenge from the left to win New Hampshire's Democratic primary for U.S. Senate on Tuesday. Polling in recent weeks had suggested that the challenge from the progressive Democratic Socialist medical scientist Karishma Manzur against the more centrist Pappas was going to be much closer than it turned out to be. In the end, Pappas appears to have easily won by more than 30 points in the Granite State, where he will now be running to fill the Senate seat vacated by the retiring Democrat Jeanne Shaheen, in what could be a tough seat for Dems to hold on to in November, as Pappas will face Republican John E. Sununu, a former U.S. senator previously unseated by Shaheen. He's also the both a brother and a son of former New Hampshire governors. Sununu easily defeated former partial-term Massachusetts U.S. Senator Scott Brown on Tuesday. Remember him from Massachusetts? He briefly filled the Senate seat of Ted Kennedy after his death in 2009. The Republican Brown won a special election in 2010 before being defeated by Elizabeth Warren in his run for a full term. Brown has since moved to New Hampshire, where he previously lost to Gene Shaheen in 2014 and ran and lost the Republican primary for U.S. Senate on Tuesday to Sununu.
1: Scott Brown just keeps losing.
0: He is a loser. As noted, Sununu himself lost to Shaheen back in 2008. So a lot of recycling going on here. But Sununu was personally recruited for this run in New Hampshire by Republican Senate leader John Thune. He was also endorsed by Donald Trump. This seat in a closely divided state is one of the few potential pickups that Republicans are really targeting in the Senate this year, with the seat rated as lean Democratic by the Cook Political Report. And I don't know if it's anything to go by, but about 110,000 GOP voters voted in the Republican U.S. Senate primary on Tuesday, while more than 150,000 Democratic voters turned out. So 110 Republican primary voters, 150,000 Democratic voters. If that tells us anything about the state of play here, there were moderately competitive races in both the Republican and Democratic sides, and yet a lot more Democrats turned out, for whatever that's worth. New Hampshire has just two U.S. House congressional districts, the first being a classic swing district where about 10 Democrats slugged it out for the nomination on Tuesday to fill the seat that is being vacated by Pappas, who is running for the Senate. It was a tight race on the Democratic side on Tuesday, with Stephanie Shaheen, a biotech entrepreneur, former Portsmouth City Councilor, and yes, daughter of the retiring U.S. Senator Gene Shaheen. Apparently, they've only got, you know, like two or three families that are allowed to run for office in New Hampshire overall. Apparently, Shaheen narrowly edged out former Marine Maura Sullivan by about 2 points, according to unofficial results, as we go to air today, with progressive union organizer Carly Berriant coming in a fairly distant third place in that 10-person race. Shaheen will now run against the Trump-endorsed Anthony DiLorenzo, a first-time candidate on the Republican side. He's the owner of a bunch of car dealerships. He easily won on the in the Republican primary in what is likely to be a fierce and expensive battle this fall for that House seat. In the state's traditionally left-leaning second congressional district, Democratic incumbent Congresswoman Maggie Goodlander easily picked up the nod to run for second term on Tuesday, and Republican Lily Tang Williams coasted to victory despite not being endorsed by Donald Trump. He didn't endorse anyone in that race after Williams had committed the grave crime of initially supporting Nikki Haley early on in the 2024 presidential primary. She endorsed Trump after Haley left the race, but the damage was done, and she now pays the price to our presidential man-baby today. Williams endorsed Trump, but he would not endorse her. Even though the Democrat, Goodlander, only won this district in 2024 by about 3 points. So this could be, you know, a winnable seat in a good year for Republicans, which this is most definitely not shaping up to be. Cook Political Report rates the second U.S. House district in New Hampshire as solidly Democratic this year. Once again, noteworthy results out of Rhode Island on our next broadcast. And unless I screwed up something else, as I did with Rhode Island, the final primary election day of the year will be next Tuesday, September 15th, in the great state of Delaware. But things, you know, quickly change around here these days.
1: Yes, they do.
0: So do consult your own primary election calendars as needed. You know what doesn't seem to change, however, around here these days? Donald Trump's forever war in Iran. Though he is busy gaslighting folks today down at his Trumpapalooza, his first time ever GOP midterm convention in Dallas, where he plans to speak on both days of the convention, because even though he's not literally on the ballot, it's always about him, isn't it? But that much, at least, is true when it comes to the war in Iran. Yes, it is about him. He started it, despite warnings that he should not, because it would spike the price of oil and fertilizer and everything else when Iran subsequently held the Strait of Hormuz hostage. And, well, here we are in our seventh month of the war that he said would take no more than a few weeks. And with voting already underway in this year's general election, I suspect today's news will not work out all that well for him or his fellow Republicans. Oil prices shot back up past $100 a barrel on Wednesday as fighting between the U.S. and Iran escalated once again, threatening to increase costs for consumers and businesses worldwide. Brent crude, the international standard, climbed into triple digits for the first time since July and is nearly $102 a barrel as we go to air. After what AP describes as attacks on facilities and ships in the Middle East that could further debilitate an already weakened supply chain. The latest developments in the war, both prospects of peace and renewed hostilities, have caused what AP describes as market whiplash in recent months. Oil returning over the $100 mark raises concerns because experts have warned that a prolonged period of steep prices would worsen the now over 6 month long conflict's economic fallout. And hey, lucky us, just in time for voters to ring in about it, since it's pretty clear, I think, to just about everybody in the world that this happened only because of one man, one dumb man, Donald Trump, who decided to make it happen. I wonder if many folks will take the time to mention that at Trump's convention in Dallas this week. You think it'll come up? You think it'll be an issue of note for the speakers there? Crude oil, of course, is the main ingredient for everyday fuel like gas and diesel, which are also seeing a renewed spike in prices and higher costs overall trickle down to just about every part of the supply chain, from groceries to clothing, cosmetics, more. Oil shocks do not stop there. More expensive oil could drive up costs for a long list of petroleum-derived products, as well as natural gas needed for making chemical fertilizer, which is facing an additional supply squeeze now from the war and dearly costing farmers in rural states that Republicans are hoping to somehow win this November. Analysts at Bank of America said this week that additional refinery outages in Russia, reduced refining activity elsewhere, and sharply declining inventories have now pushed diesel and gasoline prices sharply higher globally. If attacks continue to keep a chokehold on traffic in the Strait, they note prices could reach as high as, are you sitting down, $120 a barrel. While damage to major energy infrastructure could produce spikes of up to $150 a barrel, according to the analysts at the Bank of America.
1: That is going to be expensive for everybody.
0: Yep, that's going to leave a mark. But don't worry. Don't worry at all. It won't last. It's going to be wrapping up very soon. The president of the United States, down at, I think this was on the airport tarmac in Dallas today,
1: yes,
0: if I'm not mistaken. He has pretty much put us all at ease. I think it's fair to say. He said the prices will be coming down really, really low, like even less than $2 a gallon, very, very soon. though not immediately soon. Trump said on Wednesday that oil prices are likely to come down just after this year's midterm elections, despite jumping more than 3% today alone. Quote, right after the election, oil prices are going to be tumbling downward, Trump said.
3: Well, I would say this shortly, but right after the election, because they'd like to have it that way, but right after the election, oil prices are going to be tumbling downward. They're going to be tumbling down, and we'll get them down, I think, for gasoline. We'll get them below $2 a gallon.
4: But not until after the midterm.
3: I think it's going to take a little bit longer than the midterm.
4: And Mr. President?
0: Just a little bit longer. Just it's about 55 days or so, but maybe, you know, 56 or 57 is all that he'll need to seal this deal. And the prices should come tumbling down to less than $2 a gallon. Pretty good. Feel better? He added later, quote, they are desperate. They're desperate to try and affect the election so that we can get a nice, weak group of people in there and leave them alone and let them have their nuclear weapon. That's what he says.
1: Yes.
0: He added, quote, I think the war is going to end immediately after the election because they can't hold out any longer. Yeah, that's probably it. Right after the election, they'll give up.
1: Convenient timing.
0: Well, it works out for everybody, doesn't it? That way they've got the really weak people in there that want them to have a nuclear weapon. At the outset of the war, of course, back in February, it was still winter at the time. You know, speaking of triple digits on the gasoline, we got triple digits out here in Los Angeles today, and both temperature and humidity records, which we never have out here. But anyway, way back when it was still winter, in February, Trump said it was going to be just a matter of weeks. And yet we are now in the seventh month with no end in sight, unless you listen to Donald Trump, who tells us it'll be over in about 56 days. He last week downplayed the war entirely as, quote, small potatoes, even as Republicans expressed concern that the war will loom large with voters left navigating elevated gas prices and higher inflation. And, of course, even with billions spent, U.S. defensive weaponry depleted, hundreds of U.S. troops wounded, 18 of them killed, thousands killed in Iran, including many civilians. It's all just small potatoes. The U.S. has tapped its strategic petroleum reserves, by the way, in an effort to keep world oil prices lower. The reserves in early August fell below the 300 million barrels mark. That is down by more than 100 million barrels since the start of 2026. The average price for a gallon of gasoline ticked up 7 cents overnight to hit $4.22. Now more than a dollar above what it cost at this point last year, according to AAA. But as Donald Trump will tell you, that's all small potatoes. Diesel prices, which have an outsized impact on consumers because it is used in shipping and production, that hit an all-time high recently and have continued to climb ever since. The average price per gallon rose to $5.94 overnight. That's up 9 cents since last week. Jet fuel has become so expensive that U.S. and international carriers have cut flights while raising fares and fees. And the latest market gyrations apparently come after the U.S. military reported striking 5 Iranian tankers in response to attempted missile attacks on a Navy warship and after attacks by an Iranian-backed Houthi rebel group ignited fires at oil facilities in Saudi Arabia, said to have injured more than 70, and infuriating the Saudis, who might now expand the war still further in retaliation.
1: Now, I have been trying to find out if these U.S. and Iranian attacks on oil facilities and tankers have caused any oil spills or any other kinds of environmental damage. And it, It is really hard to get any information out of the Middle East.
0: We don't even know. Would we even know if a Navy warship was actually hit? It's reported here there were attempted missile attacks, but who knows at this point? In any event, it's all going very, very well, as I'm sure you can tell, and as I'm sure Republicans will have a lot to celebrate this week in Dallas. All right, we got to get out, but my thanks again to our guest today, Richard von Glahn of People Not Politicians, for joining us on an incredibly busy day for him. I'm sure we will be picking up that Missouri story tomorrow, as it is still very much in limbo, still moving very quickly as the absentee ballots got to get out pretty soon, and they can't get out until they're printed, and they can't be printed until all of this is settled. And what a mess, what a bunch of chaos, and all the stuff that the U.S. Supreme Court used to pretend they wanted to avoid, well, they've allowed all of this to happen.
1: Yeah, they created this headache.
0: But I'm sure they'll clean

just when the gas prices come down. Anyway, thanks again, Richard Von Glahn. Thanks to our producer, Desi Doyen. Thanks to all of you for spending a portion of your day or night with us. 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I am the Brad Blog. We will see you at all of the above until we see you here next time. I'm Brad Friedman. Good luck, world.

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1: I'm Rick Smith, and this is Labor History in Two.
2: On this day in labor history, the year was 1929. That was the day a mistrial was declared in the case of 16 textile mill unionists in North Carolina. The mistrial sparked 5 days of anti-union vigilante violence. Textile mill workers at Gastonia's Lorry Mill had been on strike since April 1st. They demanded higher wages and shorter work hours, union recognition, and an end to the hated stretch-out system. Soon, textile workers at Bessemer City's American Mill walked off the job in solidarity and joined the National Textile Workers Union. Ella Mae Wiggins was one of the strike leaders at American Mill. She was known for her militancy, but also for organizing black workers into the union. As the strike wore on, mill owners evicted dozens of families from company housing. Wiggins helped set up a tent city. On June 7th, sheriff's deputies attacked strikers who marched to Lorry Mill to call out remaining workers. The police arrived at the tent colony later that evening to disarm them, and Gastonia's police chief wound up dead. Immediately, more than 70 textile union members and leaders were rounded up and arrested. 16 stood trial for the murder of Chief Adderholt. The anti-union committee of 100 smashed up the NTWU headquarters in Gastonia and Bessemer City. They kidnapped, beat, and threatened to kill several union members. The rampage continued as scab forces moved on to Charlotte to raid the offices of the International Labor Defense, who had handled the strikers' case. 5 days into the terror, Wiggins was killed on her way to a union solidarity rally. Outrage over her murder forced mill owners to improve conditions and wages. But the fight to organize would continue for years.
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3: 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In his book of over 1,100 pages, Capitalism and Global History, today's guest delivers on his promise. Based on 8 years of research, he travels on several continents. He traces the story of capitalism since the dawn of the last millennium and across the world, reminding us that capitalism is not natural, but a human invention, one that survives and flourishes even as its form changes. Slavery in the mid-19th century, laissez-faire in the 19th

0: 1920s, Keynesian interventionism in the 1960s, market fundamentalism in the 2000s, and he points out, not once was the old regime resurrected, right? Instead, capitalism forges ahead in entirely new directions. So what can we learn from history? If we invented capitalism, does that offer us the possibility that we could invent something to replace capitalism, or that we could invent a capitalism that actually values sustainability and justice? Sven Beckert is Laird Bell Professor of History at Harvard, co-chair of the university's program on the study of capitalism, and a Guggenheim Fellow. He's co-editor of a series of books at Princeton University Press on America in the World. And as author, his books include The Moneyed Metropolis on New York in the late 19th century, Pulitzer Prize finalist Empire of Cotton, and his latest, the one we're talking about today, Capitalism, A Global History. Welcome, Sven Beckert, to Free Forum, A World That Just Might Work.
1: Great to be here, Terry.
0: Great. And let me tell listeners, we're recording this conversation Tuesday, August 11th, 2026. So, Sven, I like listeners to get a feel for the people behind the work and the ideas we talk about. So can you tell us briefly how you see your path to the work you do today, the life you lead these days, and feel free to go way back, a childhood inspiration, but also mentors, turning points, those sorts of things. Take it away.
1: Okay, great question, Terry, and a lot is to be said about that. Look, weirdly enough, I've been interested in history forever. I was interested in history already when I was still in high school. I was visiting historical archives, I think, for the first time when I was in maybe in 11th grade or 10th grade. So history always was something that I found very, very intriguing and very interesting. And thus, you know, I knew very early on that this is what I want to do with my life. I want to study history. And I wrote another book, which is not very consequential, but I wrote a book already when I was in high school about a historical topic. So this was really from the get-go, I was set on embarking upon what seemed like a pretty risky career, and also one that didn't promise great material rewards, but I was totally unwilling to entertain any other possibilities, and thus I studied history. I combined that with the study of political science, economics, and then later also with sociology. I got my PhD at Columbia University with one of the greatest historians of the 20th and 21st centuries, namely Eric Foner. So I got my PhD in the history of the United States. But I also worked with people such as Charles Tilly at the New School, who is a world famous sociologist. I worked with people like Ira Katznelson, a political scientist. I worked with Eric Hobsbawm. In New York in the 1990s was just intellectually a very stimulating environment, with lots of, you know, the world's greatest historians being there, or at least sometimes coming to visit. And so this was all very stimulating.
0: And I can just imagine, actually, that high school kid who said, "I love history," could not have predicted what you experienced.
1: I kind of saw in person the people who I thought I would at best only encounter in the library, you know.
0: Right.
1: But so it was really wonderful to work with them. And I was always interested in, broadly speaking, in social history, in labor history, in economic history, and all my work early on focused on things that broadly fall into this area of interest. So as you mentioned, my dissertation was a history of New York City's economic elite in the 19th century, and that was a very local study. So my early work was all extremely local. It was basically about the places that I lived in. My master's thesis at Columbia was about the textile workers of Passaic, New Jersey. So it was also a very local history. Then came my dissertation, which was also very local history. But this was work that was interested in labor, of course. It was interested in political economy. So my dissertation, The Moneyed Metropolis, was already very much about shifting political economies in the United States in the 19th century. And it was, you know, broadly in within the field of economic history, but I at this point, A, my work was very local, and B, I had no sense that this added up to something that I would later call a history of capitalism. I mean, I guess I was interested in capitalism, but it didn't seem to me a plausible field of study.
0: But I mean, then, really too large. I mean, right? If you're focused
1: too
0: on
1: large, but it was also something that didn't really exist. You know, it was like economists or sociologists, they would write about capitalism, but among historians, to define yourself as a scholar of the history of capitalism was pretty rare, or perhaps even unknown. But then, so my first job was actually at Harvard Business School. So I started as a postdoctoral fellow at Harvard Business School, and when I arrived at Harvard Business School, I encountered a group of colleagues there who were teaching the history of American capitalism. So Alfred Chandler was there, for example, Thomas McCraw, Richard Tedlow, and they were all teaching a fantastic course on the history of American capitalism. And then it dawned on me, okay, what I'm actually doing is the history of capitalism. I really learned that at this moment when I arrived at Harvard Business School. And then a year later, I became a professor in the Harvard History Department, and I started teaching courses on the history of American capitalism. So my thinking about capitalism really started as a teaching endeavor. So I taught these courses on the history of economic American capitalism, and then also on European capitalism, global capitalism, and things like that. But then when it came to my academic research and my writing, basically my work on New York, my dissertation was, as I said, it was very local. It was about the economic elite of New York City. But of course, as you know, New York's economic elite now and in the 19th century was deeply connected to the rest of the world.
0: They are the economic elite.
1: Yes, yes, and so they were especially deeply connected to the to both the southern slave-based economy, especially producing cotton for world markets, and they were also connected to the European manufacturing economies. And so when I was done with my dissertation, I wanted to do a project that somehow embeds the history of the United States in a kind of more global framework. And first I thought, I actually started a residency at the Kahneman Center of the New York Public Library with a project on, I wanted to write a book on merchants in the Atlantic world in the age of revolution. But when I started with that, I thought maybe I can get at the issues that I'm really interested in better by looking at the history of one commodity. So to think about economic history, to think about capitalism through the history of one particular commodity. And of course, since I was an expert in the history of the United States and I was an expert in the history of the 19th century, the one commodity that came to mind was, of course, cotton. So first I thought, you know, this is such an obvious topic that others must have written about it, but that was not the case. And so I embarked upon this effort to write a global history of cotton. But at the beginning, I thought this would be largely a history about the United States, then about, you know, the Industrial Revolution, Great Britain, maybe a sprinkling of Indian history and Egyptian history, but that would be it. But once I got into the archives, once I started researching this history, it became clear that it's much more global, that you need to think about Mexico and the Caribbean and Brazil and West Africa and Japan and China and many, many other places under the sun. And so this book became a very, very global history. And it was meant to be largely a history of this commodity. But as I wrote this book, it became clear that this commodity in the 19th century was quite important to global capitalism. And so increasingly, as I wrote this book was not just a book about the history of cotton, but it also increasingly became a history of global capitalism, especially in the 19th century. And so once I was done with that, some reviewers pointed out that there's more to the history of capitalism than the history of cotton. Of course, I entirely agreed with that. Yes, there is much more to the history of capitalism than just the history of cotton. And thus, I began to think about the possibility, why not write about the entire thing?
0: You took it as a challenge.
1: Yes. And so I thought, maybe I should write about the entire thing. I should just try to bring the entire history of capitalism globally between two book covers. That seemed like a great idea, and publishers loved that idea. But I think if I would have known how difficult that is, I would have maybe not balked on it. But once I had started, you know, I had to finish this project. And so that's how I ended up, you know, writing a 1,000-year history of this most impactful economic revolution, namely the advent and the spread of capitalism. To write that for the first time, really, as a truly global history. Of course, there was another reason. So this is why I embarked upon this project out of the logic of my own academic research. But there was another reason. And that is, as undoubtedly you noticed as well, and many other people have noticed, many people, you know, started saying a lot of things about capitalism and talking a lot about capitalism in the, you know, like in the past 10 or 15 years, especially after the economic crisis of 2008, 2009. And so I had the sense that there's a real hunger to better understand this economic logic, which so deeply structures all of our lives. Since I always understood myself as a scholar who writes, you know, partly I write for my colleagues, very specialized things, but I always wanted to also write for broader audiences. And it seemed to me that I have an interest in this topic. I have some skills to help us understand this history. And there's an audience out there who wants to know. And that's how I then came to writing this study of global capitalism worldwide during the past 1,000 years.
0: Exactly. Let me ask one question that you didn't answer there, and then I'll set you up right now with the bigger question, okay?
1: Okay.
0: Which is, and it's funny, okay, I said 8 years of research. I assume it's actually more, and it is, because it goes back into your empire of cotton. That was also, you were already doing research for this book. 1,100 pages, 225 pages of footnotes, and then it's published not by an academic publisher, but by Penguin Press. So the big question, I'm going to slip in one before this, but is talk a bit about that process. How do you sell an 1,100-page book with 225 pages of foot? And of course, they don't know that's what it's going to be, but you're setting out a big stake in the ground. How do you sell that? How does that process work to end? And especially what I'm curious about is that it was not an academic book for an academic publisher, but I've seen it in a review called a shoe stopper or a door stopper of a book, right? And how does that process work? But the question I want to ask first is, you very quickly ended up in your telling of your story at Columbia Graduate School, Columbia Graduate School. Why did you decide you're born in Germany? How did you decide to focus on the United States, to move to the United States, to do your later academic training in the United States? What was that about?
1: I think I had a, you know, very rough sense that they are really very interesting scholars in New York City, and I wanted to, you know, get to know them and learn about their work. And when I first came to the United States, I thought I would just stay for a year. And my assigned advisor was actually Fritz Stern, who is a very well-known historian of Germany. But when I arrived in New York, I thought, you know, why come to the United States to study German history? You know, I should study the history of the country that I'm visiting. And that's how I started then studying American history. And then, you know, it was just it was a discovery for me. I hadn't studied it before. It seemed superbly interesting to me, also important for kind of understanding the wider world. And there was just a very rich tradition of really, truly excellent scholarship. And once I encountered all of that, I never looked back, except to say, you know, I never just stuck to it 100%. I always embedded this U.S. history in a kind
0: in a larger global context
1: because I genuinely believe that you cannot understand any national history, and you can certainly not understand the national history of the United States without also embedding that into a larger global story.
0: Sure.
1: So this is how that that happened. And then the question about you know, how do you publish a book?
0: How do you sell it? How do you write it? How do you deal with editors on something this large?
1: No, look, I had everybody wanted to publish this book because I think publishers saw when I, you know, when I started writing this book, they saw that there is a huge interest in capitalism, and that this interest in capitalism goes way beyond just, you know, a select group of professors at universities. You know, I mean, in some ways, many people, you know, maybe most people are somehow, you know, everybody's affected by capitalism. Everybody lives in this world generated by the capitalist revolution. And anybody who thinks about the world that they live in comes also comes at least at times to thinking about capitalism as well. And so there is a kind of, you know, large group of people who want to understand capitalism better. I also had a fantastic first-class editor at Penguin Press who understood what this project was about right from the beginning, and everybody was always extremely supportive. And look, yes, the book is long, but it does deal with 1,000 years of history. So per year of history, it's actually pretty short.
0: And it's true. That's true.
1: And it's not, you know, maybe some of your listeners, when they hear the word capitalism and writing about capitalism, they think about like heavily theoretical tracts that are extremely abstract and talk, you know, at great length about all the many people who have spoken about capitalism before and talk about and think it's about the kind of the logic of the system itself. And while it has some of that, but mostly it's a history of what I call capitalism in action, a history of really existing capitalism. And I tell that history, even though it's global in scope, I tell it mostly from very local perspectives. So I dig down very deeply into particular places. I talk about particular entrepreneurs. I talk about particular industries. I talk about particular groups of workers. I sometimes talk about particular groups of politicians in order to understand something important about particular moments in the history of capitalism. And so I think the history is not just important, you know, but it's also always exciting. You know, I mean, a lot of things happen, and
0: can
1: judging
0: I quote from, you on that, a lot of things happen.
1: And then
0: one thing I was going to say, which a word you haven't used, but I think is helpful for listeners and prospective readers, is that you tell stories. In
1: yes.
0: other words, this is not a book about theories or equations. It's a book of stories.
1: No, exactly. I mean, if your listeners are interested in the kind of theoretical and disentanglement of the logic of capitalism, this is not on the surface the book for you. Even though I think when you read the history of capitalism, it also helps you to think anew about the logic of capitalism more broadly and I think in interesting ways. But look, I get a lot of emails now from readers, which is really very moving. Yes, it, you know, it's different from being on Twitter. You know, it's a long text, but it's also something really important about the world we live in. And so sometimes it takes a little bit of, you know, work to understand the world in which we live in better. But there's also something really, I think, empowering and beautiful about understanding I mean, at least for me, you know, maybe because I'm an academic, but I think there's something beautiful about understanding the world in which you live better. And in order, if you want to do this, you need to read books. You know?
0: Right, right. And the other thing is to realize that it isn't that you sit down to read 1,100 pages.
1: Yeah, yeah.
0: You read 100 pages and you get a couple of stories about a certain location, and then you read another 100 pages and you get about a certain entrepreneur and a certain twist that happened and so on. So I think it's a way, it's It's not a movie. It's a limited series.
1: Yeah, I think that's a great point. I never thought about that. But yes, and you can also just read, you know, if you're not interested at all in the modern era, you can just read about medieval economic life. If you are not interested in early modern economic life, you can just read about the last 50 years. You know, that, I mean, each part of the book can be read on its own.
0: And I'm going to jump into something you said, and let me see if I can. Yes, here we go. You said that you kept to your fascination with locations within this larger context, and you choose a number of locations. And so let me just say, you spend significant time introducing readers to a number of locations that each stood out in their moment, right? Yeah. Aden, Barbados, Potosi, Manchester, Detroit, Shenzhen. Pick a couple of them. This will take a little while, and tell us why you chose them and how they demonstrate what capitalism was like at that moment.
1: Right. That's a great question. So, for example, we can just start with the first one. I mean, the book starts, actually, the story of capitalism, as I told it, starts in the port of Aden in present-day Yemen. And I look at a merchant community in that port. Not because I argue that capitalism, you know, started in the port of Aden in the 12th century, but because I'm trying to show that long-distance merchants were extremely important to the early history of capitalism. And you find these groups of long-distance merchants in many different parts of the world. You find them in China, South Asia, and East Africa, in the Muslim world. You find them in Northern and Southern Europe. But I wanted to tell that story from an unusual vantage point, a vantage point that is not so familiar to the reader, and thus I start this exploration of the importance of merchants and merchant capital in the history of capitalism through looking at the a group of long distance merchants in the port of Aden who traded with India, who traded with East Africa, who traded into the Arab world, and the striking thing about this community, there are two things that are really striking about it. For one, we have extremely good documentation about that community. We have many of their letters who have survived. And
0: this is from the 1200s.
1: Yes, yep. Or from the 1100s. Yeah.
0: 1100s.
1: Yeah. And what is also remarkable about this this community is that when you look at their writings, when you look at how they related to one another, we immediately understand the logic behind their economic life. And this is, of course, remarkable because this all happened 800 years ago or 900 years ago. And it tells you something important, namely that this logic that is at the core of the capitalist revolution, that this already existed a long, long time ago. And this is the only, you know, this is the thing I want to show readers. But at the same time, what we can also see is that while this logic existed in many different parts of the world, as I mentioned, in China and India and Europe and Africa and elsewhere, it was at this point, it was marginal to economic life on planet Earth. Because much of economic life on planet Earth was really organized along very different kinds of logics, namely subsistence production for one, and second, tributary economic life, like feudal lords who basically pressed the peasants to take some of their surplus of what they produced. And so this is kind of the setup for the book. And then the book ends 900 years, 1,000 years later, it ends in textile factories in Phnom Penh in Cambodia, where I follow the radical transformation of economic life in Cambodia in the past 20 or 30 years, with a special focus on the textile industry, which employs about 1 million women today. Again, this is a very local story. It's even a story partly about just one particular worker. But this is to show that the capitalist revolution now in the year 2024, when this chapter is situated, it now encompasses almost all aspects of economic life on Earth and almost all parts of the world, you know, including in this instance, including Cambodia. And there you can see the kind of setup of the book is to explain how we got from a world in 1150 Aden in which this economic logic already existed but was marginal, to a world in the year 2024 when this economic logic, this strange, weird, bizarre economic logic now comes to structure almost all economic life on planet Earth. Then let's just pick another example if you want me to do that. Barbados, you mentioned Barbados.
0: Yeah, so, yes, and let me jump in quickly and say that another question that was circulating in my head was I almost say you can't just talk about Barbados. It's Barbados and Boston and England.
1: Yeah. Yes. So Barbados is important in this story because, early on, as I just mentioned, we talk about these merchants, and these merchants organized long-distance trade, but they remain marginal, relatively marginal to economic life on planet Earth. Later, that changes, and it changes principally at first because some of these nodes of merchants, these groups of merchants, push the logic, this capitalist economic logic, now also into the sphere of production, especially agricultural production.
0: So you're saying originally it was mostly in trade, but yes, now it's also in production as well as trade.
1: Yes, increasingly into production. And because most people on planet Earth at this time were engaged in agricultural production, they first pushed their capital into agrarian production. And in one part of the world, they do that with particular force and with particular great consequences. And this is the Caribbean, because the Caribbean is a place where the distribution of power is such that the indigenous people are almost powerless when it comes to maintaining their forms of economic life, their earlier forms of economic life. And these European merchants now come in and totally recast economic life. And they recast economic life principally first by focusing on the production of the monocultural production of sugar for global markets, so not for subsistence, but for global markets. And in order to organize that production, they take the land of indigenous people and they bring in enslaved African workers. And this is now important because I tell that story of how this all unfolded in the 17th century in Barbados, because for me, Barbados is one of the first societies in the world in which all of economic life is organized along this capitalist logic. So it's very different from Aden, like a few hundred years earlier. Now all inputs, all outputs are being acquired and sold on markets. Everything is commodified. Labor is commodified. Land is commodified. So here we have one of the first fully capitalist societies. And I tell that story primarily through a kind of detailed analysis of the history of Barbados in the 17th century. Then fast forward to the 20th century. One of the important things in the 20th century was the advent of mass production and mass consumption. And of course, the quintessential person who comes to mind when you think about this is Henry Ford and the re-engineering of automobile production. But again, I try to tell the story always from kind of surprising vantage points. And I don't tell that story from the perspective of Henry Ford, but I tell that story from the perspective of an Italian entrepreneur, Giovanni Agnelli, who built Fiat in Turin in northern Italy in the early years of the 20th century. And so there comes a very detailed analysis of, you know, how this entrepreneur is kind of completely recasting the production of a very expensive and technically very difficult item in order to make it accessible to mass production. And this is, of course, one of the key changes in 20th century capitalism, and this change comes to you through an analysis of what's happening in Italy. And then, of course, another key change in 20th century capitalism is the moment when the formerly colonized world gains their freedom. And this moment of decolonialization, I take to be one of the most important moments in 20th century capitalism, because it's kind of the precondition of the world in which we live in today. And I tell that story now through an Indian entrepreneur, namely the Godrich family. And I tell that through talking about how this family in the 1940s began to produce a typewriter. So typewriters are also surprisingly difficult to manufacture. This family, this entrepreneur is not just a very successful entrepreneur, but they're also Indian nationalists who are deep believers in the freedom struggle against British colonialism. And the typewriter kind of is at the intersection of one, you know, the emergence of ever more powerful group of entrepreneurs in the formerly colonized world, for one, and B, of course, also the emergence of more powerful and independent states. And the typewriter is a complicated mechanical device that takes great technical talent to be able to manufacture it. So it speaks to the sophistication of some Indian entrepreneurs. But the typewriter is, of course, also the crucial tool for building a state, especially the Indian state. And so this allows me now, through looking at the history of typewriter production in India, it allows me to make some big arguments about how decolonialization and the rise of the global South, how capital and the state, how they kind of relate to one another and are in the process of building a new world.
0: Right. And there's a feedback loop in there, yep, in that they're manufacturing the tool, which while it will make them wealthy, will also change the politics of the nation.
1: Yes, very much so. Yes,
0: yeah.
1: Yes.
0: By the way, I really appreciated that. And you and I know that I heard you speak for an hour and a half once before. And the one it didn't get into those stories. And so I think to a listener, it's like, oh, now I get what we were talking about. You know what I mean? That, oh, this isn't theory. This is case study here, case study here.
1: Yes, but I think what's important is that the case studies are meant to tell a larger global and more analytical story as well. So once I don't just tell the story.
0: That's right.
1: Because
0: That's
1: they're
0: right.
1: Beautiful. But they are adding up to kind of a larger
0: argument. And they're chosen the way a lawyer would choose certain stories to tell if he's making a case. What you focus on in the story you tell is chosen by the thread, which is the evolution of capitalism.
1: Right.
0: Yeah. Let's take sort of a step back. And you've mentioned the phrase, the logic of capitalism, okay? So capitalism has been defined by Marx. It's been defined by Adam Smith. How is it defined by Sven Beckard? What is that logic? And how does that, and what we were saying was that those traders were already employing this logic and actually living within this logic, even though they were just a marginal piece of the larger community. And then sort of the story is what powered that logic to spread? But what is your definition of capitalism, this thing that you're writing this history about?
1: That's a very important question. And just in a nutshell, for me, capitalism is a form of economic life in which privately owned capital is productively invested with the goal of producing more capital. Okay, so this is now very abstract, and I apologize for that. But the book, illustrates what this means in real history, and of course, one of the core arguments of the book is that this capitalism changes drastically over time, and it's also very different in different regions of the world at the same moment. So we just talked about Aden and Barbados and Turin. And obviously, the capitalism in these places is very, very different. I mean, Barbados is very different from Turin, and this is also very different from Aden. And I insist that the dynamic of capitalism and its stunning staying power is related to its undogmatic nature, that it is able to change its shape quite drastically over time and thus to become almost unrecognizable. But it is still, in all its different shapes, in all its different forms, it is still in all of these societies is always characterized by that entrepreneurs own capital that they invest productively in order to produce more capital. Capitalism is not defined by the existence of markets.
0: Markets existed. Preceded capitalism. There have been markets, in the Bible, right? We know that.
1: Yes. Yes. I think as far as I know, markets have existed in all human societies. Of course, markets are important to capitalism, and clearly markets play a more dominant role in a capitalist society than, let's say, in a feudal society.
0: Sure.
1: But this is still not the distinguishing trait of capitalism. There has been, economic growth in non-capitalist societies as well. I mean, very modest and very slow, but this as such also doesn't define capitalism. There has been, you know, a certain degree of technical progress also in societies that are not organized along the capitalist logic. There have certainly been very rich people in societies that were not capitalists. I mean, just think about all the castles and churches you see in the European countryside. I mean, this is like this shows, you know, how much wealth there was accumulated in the past as well. You know, obviously, economic growth is important to capitalism and is accelerates drastically under capitalism. Technical progress is important to capitalism and accelerates greatly under capitalism. Markets are important to capitalism. Wealth accumulation is important to capitalism. But I think in the end, and to just repeat myself, you know, what really sets the system apart is that economic life becomes structured by the logic of privately owned capital being productively invested for the purpose of the further accumulation of capital.
0: Yeah, that's that last piece of that sentence is what stuck with me. It's when you use your capital to get more capital. And and if someone wants to think about the why subsistence is absolutely not that, is you use your capital and your labor and everything to produce enough to survive.
1: Yeah.
0: You are not producing more capital. You are producing the stuff that keeps you alive. And so that logic of when you start thinking, I'm employing my resources to produce more capital, and then I will use that to produce more capital, that's when it begins to take off as capitalism.
1: Right. And there you already see, I mean, just from your summary now, you see already the enormous dynamic that is in this form of economic life. Because capitalism is seen to be something conservative, but capitalism is to me a kind of state of permanent revolution. It cannot stand still. It needs to expand at all moments in its history. This is the very essence of what capitalism is about. And I think the book shows that empirically, you know, how this unfolded over centuries. Of course, at the beginning, quite slowly. You know, this is also one of the kind of things that perhaps surprised me in my own research, you know, how slowly it was that the capitalist revolution unfolded over
0: centuries. That's right. In other words, one thing I know you to have said is that we look around and we're like fish in water. It's involved in it's just there. And we have begun to shift sort of its definitions and its relationships into the way we think about everything. We've commodified everything and so on. But there was not like a big bang. It was a gradual thing.
1: Yeah, no,
0: and
1: I think that's also,
0: and that's hard to see from this perspective.
1: Yes, I think that's so important because often so many scholars and others have, you know, they have tried to find the birthplace of capitalism and the birthday of capitalism. As if capitalism kind of suddenly exploded onto the world stage. And that's also something I learned in my research, that this idea that there was a kind of sudden capitalist revolution, no matter where in the world, but this is not how capitalism unfolded. Capitalism unfolded very slowly over many centuries.
0: There was a lot of resistance.
1: And partly it unfolded so slowly because there was so much resistance. I mean, many, you know, and the resistance came, of course, on the one hand, it came from the peasants and the subsistence producers, but it also very much came from elites. You know, many religious authorities were deeply troubled by the basic animating ideas of the capitalist revolution. Many a feudal lord and a tributary ruler, rich people, powerful people, they didn't want to compete with these upstart merchants that came about in many
0: entrepreneurs, which we think of as a very current phenomenon, but it's not.
1: Yes.
0: But entrepreneurs are a threat to religious authority. They're a threat to feudal authority.
1: Yes, so they encountered enormous resistances, and this partly also explains why the capitalist revolution unfolded so slowly. But as you say, the really core takeaway point here is also that this is not the way how economic life was organized on planet Earth forever. This is a novel form of organizing of economic life. It's a drastic, dramatic departure of how economic life was organized previously. In many ways, it's a kind of bizarre, weird, strange economic logic in the context of earlier forms of the organization of economic life. And today, it has become so unexceptional and so all-powerful and so present in all spheres of our lives that we sometimes cannot see anymore the historical nature of the economic civilization in which we live. But this is, you know, I hope one of the main contributions of this book is to really clarify that this is historical. This is not natural.
0: So in our conversation so far, you've touched on some of these things, but when I've read you in other interviews and articles, and when I saw you speak before, a question is, what are some of the key insights that show up with your approach that have sort of misperceptions you were correcting, or taken for granted things that you discovered were not true? What are the key contributions that your approach of looking globally and historically offer us?
1: So I think the first one we just discussed is that capitalism is not natural but historical. The second point, of course, is that we can only understand capitalism from a global perspective. I mean, so much of our thinking about capitalism to the present day is totally wedded to a Eurocentric vision of the world. It's about the merchants of Florence, maybe the merchants of Amsterdam. It's maybe about, you know, changes in the countryside in southern England. It's about maybe the Industrial Revolution in Manchester. But almost all of humanity doesn't appear in these stories at all. And of course, this is a way of thinking about capitalism that also is, you know, was quite common across the political spectrum. I mean, you find that in liberal thought, you find that in Marxist thought. There is a, I mean, liberal in the European liberal sense, not in the liberal sense. There is a real tendency to think about capitalism from a purely European perspective. And of course, in some ways that makes sense, because when most of these important thinkers like Adam Smith or Marx or Max Weber or others, when they wrote, this was the moment in which Europe was indeed at the pinnacle of the global economy. But look at our world today. About 50% of all world manufacturing now takes place in Asia. So if you want to describe contemporary capitalism, I think you would be out of your mind to just look at the European continent. It would be clearly, I think we would all agree that this is impossible. But this, I think, is not just relevant for looking at our present, but it is also relevant then to rethinking that history. And so that, I think, is the second important contribution of the book. The third one maybe is what I also mentioned in passing earlier, that capitalism, unlike many of the people who write about it, is astoundingly undogmatic. It combines and recombines different systems of labor. It combines and recombines different territorial organizations of states. It recombines and combines different forms of political rule. So this undogmatic nature, its ability to shift its shape quite drastically, is another really important finding. And thus, for example, you know, many histories of capitalism, both from the right and from the left, make the advent of wage labor to be the absolute key for the existence. I mean, capitalism is almost defined by the existence of wage labor. But I think, as this book shows, is that capitalism has thrived and unfolded drawing on very many different forms of labor. And of course, wage labor was very important to that capitalist revolution, but so was, you know, things such as tenant farming, sharecropping, petty entrepreneurship, slavery, forced labor. So there's a whole variety of labor regimes, and they get recombined and recombined over time. So again, capitalism is undogmatic. And then maybe last but not least, I think what the book really does show is that it's not sufficient to think about entrepreneurs and to think about capital when you think about capitalism, but there is one crucial other institution that is absolutely central to the history of capitalism, and that is the state. So I actually think of capitalism as the most state-centric economic civilization outside of Soviet-style communism. And the state, and this, I think the book shows that in great detail, of course, the state itself shifted drastically over the past 500 years, and the way how capital and the state, how merchants and statesmen, how they interacted also changed drastically over the past 500 years. But at every moment in capitalism's history, the state is absolutely a crucial actor. And it continues to be so to the present day. And thus, you know, we cannot understand capitalism without also paying great attention to the state, and especially the intersection of state power and capital.
0: Right. I mean, you know, we're not going to pursue this at this moment, but if people just think about how in America, since Citizens United, the very wealthy have so much more power over the rules, and now you have the very wealthy influencing government to set the rules in which capitalism is played out. That's the state and capitalism dancing together as never before in some ways. I want you to talk, we've got about 10 minutes left. Mm-hmm. I want you to talk about the role of coercion, slavery, those sorts of things, because it's a piece of how capitalism established its dominance, and we'd be wrong to leave it out.
1: The role of coercion. Absolutely. You know, often the story of capitalism is being told as a story about contracts, about wage labor, so contractual forms of labor. It's talked about as a story of the expansion of human freedom. And sometimes it's even talked about as a story of bringing kind of world peace between states. And
0: that's right.
1: And,
0: you don't want to be fighting with your customers.
1: Yes. And so I think, you know, like all arguments, like even arguments you disagree with, there is of course some truth to it. There is the market does provide, at least conceptually and sometimes also in reality, does provide a certain kind of equal playing field. It does. It decreases arbitrary or categorical inequalities. I mean, at least conceptually, not always historically.
0: Thing I was thinking is that when you are exchanging goods, you also exchange ideas, you exchange philosophies.
1: Yes.
0: So this goes on.
1: So that, but I think that is all true. But at the same time, you know, and this is, of course, often the story that's being told about capitalism, especially if the story is being told from a high conceptual vantage point and not so much from analyzing the history of actually existing capitalism.
0: Right.
1: That's what I'm trying to do. I try to tell the history of actually existing capitalism. And what you see there is, you know, the enormous importance of coercion, of violence, of enslavement, of colonialism in that history. It's, of course, it's not a constant. You know, every historical moment has its own combination of different forms of coercion, for example. But dispossession, I mean, people talk about capitalism often in terms of property rights, and that's certainly also not mistaken completely. But dispossession plays an enormously important role in the history of capitalism as well.
0: Depending on how you define it, but you can get pretty much agreement if you define it well, that there may be more slaves now than there ever were, in terms of bonded workers and people like
1: that. Yes, certainly. I mean,
0: so capitalism rules. Capitalism is now, I mean, as you know, you and I have to, Branko Milanovic says, China's capitalist, the U.S. is, everyone's capitalist, but slavery still thrives in different forms.
1: Yes, but there I'm a little careful. I mean, it's true that forced labor and different forms of coercion in the labor market do exist today, but I would still insist that there is something categorically different about plantation slavery as you see it, let's say, in the 19th century American South, compared to the form of unfree labor that you find in the world today. But you know, your general point is well taken, namely that coercion and labor relations does exist to the present day. And so you can observe that. I think you need to be sensitive to how this changed over time. And the big question is, of course, why that is. Because, you know, obviously from a purely conceptual perspective, capitalism should be doing without
0: liberating
1: that form of extra market coercion. And I think the reason of why it's especially at certain historical moments, coercion plays such an important role in the history of capitalism is that the capitalist revolution encounters such tremendous resistances. It's very difficult, for example, to persuade people to grow cotton for wages. It's almost impossible. And thus, a heavy dose of coercion comes into the production of cotton, namely the enslavement of the producer. So that to me is kind of the explanation of why coercion and violence come to play such an important.
0: Let me go to what I think is almost the final question. We've got about 5 minutes left.
1: Yeah.
0: You say, and I think one can witness it, whether it's from the crash of 2008, from the pandemic, from the uprising of populism, both in Europe and the U.S., obviously, this is a moment of turbulence. And you have pointed out that one of the key features and perhaps what has ensured its survival and its dominance is its flexibility.
1: Yeah.
0: So that sort of says if we invented it, we can invent a different form and so on. So what's happening now and what do you see? And basically, you can take this to the end. Give you about 5 minutes here. I may cut in, but go ahead.
1: Okay, great. I mean, you know, this is, I think, a fair question because, you know, we kind of want to grapple with we don't just want to grapple with the history. We want to grapple with our present and we want to think about the future. And while I think history does not allow you to predict the future, and while I personally have no particular skills in telling you what is going to come next, I think, you know, the kinds of questions that we have asked about the past and the kinds of the things we have observed when we looked at the past are relevant to thinking about our present and are relevant to thinking about the future. And as you just mentioned, there is a kind of sense today that the forms of capitalism that we have lived in the West in the past 50 years, namely what I call the new liberal order, that this is running out of steam, and this makes now sense in the long history of capitalism, because as I said, capitalism is a kind of state of constant revolution. There's constant change within capitalism, but some things remain amazingly stable for relatively long periods within capitalism, and that is the larger institutional order in which it is embedded. And these institutional orders can persist for a century or for half a century. And in those years, they are relatively stable. So, for example, the Keynesian economic order that came about after World War II in the United States and elsewhere was, you know, relatively stable for a relatively long period of time. The neoliberal order that came after the Keynesian economic order
0: And let me just cut in. The New Deal, which kind of preceded the Keynesianism and flowed into it. But these are very different orders, and both you and I think, also recommend Gary Gerstel's book, The Rise and Fall of Neoliberalism.
1: Yes,
0: but
1: yes.
0: Yeah, that's
1: a fantastic book. I highly recommend that. But what you can see is that you can see that the institutional orders in which capitalism is embedded can be relatively stable for long periods of time to then shift relatively quickly.
0: Yes,
1: and my sense is, if you know, that's the only thing I'm going to say about the future. Is that we're at a moment in which this institutional order in which we have lived for the past 50 years is kind of beginning to fall apart, and a new institutional order is emerging, and it's falling apart partly for economic reasons. You know, just think of the crisis of 2008, 2009. Just think about the ecological crisis. Just think about the unsustainable levels of social inequality that we see today. So this is a kind of economic crisis within this particular neoliberal economic order.
0: And climate change. And we've got it happening both on inequality among ourselves and then sort of taking too much from nature.
1: Yes, and then we see also, as you mentioned in passing, you know, we see resistances against the new liberal order. There was certainly resistance against the new liberal order from the left, but a particular powerful strand of resistance against the new liberal order came from the populist right. And I think combining these three facts makes me sense that we are, you know, that the new liberal order is not going to reproduce itself. And we are also not, you know, some politicians, prominent politicians, think we can just wish ourselves back into the 1920s or the 1890s. I think I can, as a historian, I can say categorically that this is impossible. History does never repeat itself.
0: As I quoted you in the very introduction.
1: Yeah, exactly.
0: That when it hits a crisis, it never just reshuffles and goes on as it was.
1: Exactly.
0: It hits a crisis, it transforms, and that's how it's able to continue.
1: Yes, yes. But I think now we are at a moment in which this old order, the neoliberal order, has come into a deep crisis and is probably not going to persist. And a new order is in the process of being constructed. And of course, we see elements of what this new order might look like when we look at contemporary politics, like protectionism, nationalizing commodity chains, government interventions into businesses, a kind of illiberal politics. We see this emerging. But I think it's too early to predict that this is actually going to be our future, because we are at a moment in which this institutional order shifts. And this is also a moment in which there is a possibility to shape the newly emerging institutional order. And in a way, you know, even though sometimes the world doesn't look very good right now, but I think this is

0: how we want to structure the world of economic life in which we live. And of course, we are in a deeply privileged position because we live in a world of enormous wealth. And that is historically also quite new. And that gives us, of course, opportunities to address the problems that we just mentioned, you know, the problems of social inequality, the problems of housing access, the problems of healthcare access, the problem of access to education, and maybe to some degree, even the environmental problems that we face. And so I think we should think about, you know, the opportunities that this moment provides as well.
1: Yeah, that there is an upset. There will be something new. What hand can we take in making that happen? The very fact that one of the primary issues in primary campaigns in America right now is socialism. You know what I'm saying? It's like things are up for grabs in a way they haven't been in a long time. So again, the book is Capitalism, A Global History. The website is svenbeckert.com. That's svenbeckert.com. 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You'll find over 500 in the archives. Michael Lewis, Naomi Klein, Robert Reich, Van Jones, Bill McKibben, on and on. Thanks to Keanu Williams in production, and to George Vassilopoulos at Progressive Voices, and most of all, you, my listeners, please share this podcast widely. And finally, thank you, Sven Beckert. Keep up your good work.
0: Thank you, Terry. Great to be here. Thank you.
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3: While we were out,
4: the average cost of a gallon of gas this weekend is the highest on record.
3: Diesel and retail gas prices hit new record high for Labor Day. Summer of climate chaos continued as tropical storms lash Hawaii, Texas, and Southern California. Nepal continues to dig out from deadly glacial disaster. Plus,
5: this summer, scorching heat, raging wildfires and deadly floods are a warning of what lies ahead.
3: New UN report warns all of it is getting much worse.
6: Fantastic. All of those stories and more straight ahead from bradblog.com. I'm Brad Friedman.
3: And I'm Desi Doyen.
6: Stand by for 6 minutes of independent green news, politics, analysis, and snarky comment.
7: We have a lot of leverage over Venezuela. We control the sale of oil outside of their country.
6: Cool. How's it going? What was that about the highest gas prices of all time? This is your Green News Report. Okay, Desi Doyen, it wasn't a direct hit, but boy, were we feeling a hurricane, or at least the outer bands of it, here in Southern California over the weekend.
3: Yes, it was bizarre, and we'll get to that in a moment. First, oil prices are pushing $100 a barrel again because of renewed missile strikes between the U.S. and Iran on oil infrastructure and tankers in the Strait of Hormuz and damage to refineries in the Middle East and Russia.
6: You mean they didn't sort out that little excursion while we were gone?
3: No, they didn't. The average price for U.S. diesel hit a new all-time high record of $5.85 a gallon, increasing price pressures on businesses and consumers. Retail gas prices hit a new record high for the Labor Day weekend at $4.14 a gallon on average. In Venezuela, Donald Trump announced last week that the U.S. will take direct majority control of a vast portion of Venezuela's oil reserves. The Washington Post warns it is a costly and legally precarious venture with steep logistical challenges requiring tens of billions of dollars.

0: an investment potentially from U.S. taxpayers.
1: Oh, I'm sure it'll all work out just fine.
0: In Nepal, in addition to the enormous death toll from the catastrophic flooding generated by the collapse of a massive glacier in the rapidly warming Himalayas, preliminary estimates put the cost of recovery at $5 billion, which is one-tenth of Nepal's entire economy. Government officials say Nepal has requested urgent financial aid from the United Nations Special Fund for Climate Disaster Recovery.
1: That after thousands died from that horrific disaster.
0: In Israel, an ocean heat wave in the Mediterranean Sea triggered a miles-long microalgae bloom that temporarily knocked offline all but one of Israel's major desalination plants, impacting drinking water supplies. Here in the U.S., Tropical Storm Edward made landfall near the Texas-Louisiana border, bringing several days of intense flooding rain far inland, dumping as much as 2 feet of rain in some areas. Hawaii declared a state of emergency due to powerful Hurricane Lowell, the third storm in 3 weeks to pass close to the island chain.
1: Yikes.
0: Lowell is one of an extremely unusual three simultaneous storms in the very warm eastern Pacific Ocean, including Tropical Storm Marie, which delivered rare impacts to Southern California.
1: Southern California saw all kinds of rain, huge waves. For this time of year, just amazing what happened over Labor Day.
0: The United Nations cited that escalating storm activity when it renewed warnings last week that the brewing El Nino in the Pacific Ocean is forecast to be the strongest ever recorded. The UK government advised its citizens to stock up on emergency supplies before impact arrive. There have been no warnings from the Trump administration to Americans.
1: Wow.
0: The United Nations also issued a bracing new report concluding that because governments have failed to cut fossil fuel emissions, the world can no longer avoid overshooting 1.5 degrees Celsius of global warming above pre-industrial levels set in the Paris Climate Agreement. It matters because the higher temperatures rise and the longer they remain above 1.5 degrees, the greater the risks of deadly heat, floods, ecosystem collapse, and irreversible climate tipping points.
1: You mean all the stuff we've been seeing around here lately?
0: Only much worse. Mm. The report says the only pathway to avert catastrophic levels of warming above 2 degrees Celsius requires slashing fossil fuel emissions, accelerating global electrification, and deploying carbon removal projects. Here's outgoing UN Secretary General Antonio Guterres.
2: Every fraction of a degree will cost lives, destroy livelihoods, deepen inequality, and push ecosystems closer to irreversible damage. But we can still bring warming back below 1.5 degrees by the end of the century. The science is clear. The solutions are at hand. And the world has never been better equipped to deploy them.
1: Well, it better start deploying quickly. 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I'm Brad Friedman.
0: And I'm Desi Doyen.
1: And this has been your Green News Report.
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5: This movement is constantly chipping away in ways that are big and small at what is supposed to be the wall of separation between church and state.
6: From Interfaith Alliance, this is the State of Belief, where religion and democracy meet. I'm Interfaith Alliance President Reverend Paul Brandeis Rauschenbusch in New York City.
5: I show you, for example, what I call the ministry industrial complex, these semi-official ministries that exist inside the Capitol with the support of Republican members of Congress and members of the administration to lobby and educate and influence members of Congress and their staff, not about, you know, how to be good people because of the Sermon on the Mount or to just pray together, but about what these prophets and faith leaders believe God wants these people to do with their power. And it's very political.
6: A lot of us are frustrated at the ever-growing influence of Christian nationalist agendas in every branch of our government. Imagine now being a longtime elected lawmaker committed to freedom of belief and conscience for everyone, trying to work in that environment. My guest this week is one such lawmaker, And in addition to speaking boldly in defense of our constitutional principles on the floor of the House, Representative Jared Huffman is now speaking out in a brand new book. It's a New York Times bestseller, and its title is No Profits: The Fight to Save Democracy from Christian Nationalism. And he's my guest this week on The State of Belief. 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I want to give a special heartfelt message to all of my Jewish listeners and my family, my friends, my colleagues, and wish you a very happy New Year and a meaningful time of these high holidays that are so important to the calendar year of the Jewish people, and Shana Tova to each and every one of you. And now to my guest, Congressman Jared Huffman, represents California's 2nd District on Capitol Hill. But what brings him to this conversation is something bigger than his day job. It's a deep concern about what happens to democracy when religious belief becomes entangled with political power. Jared, if I may, is an openly non-religious member of Congress and a longtime advocate for religious freedom and the separation of church and state. He's also someone who believes that protecting religious liberty means making room for everyone, people of different faiths, people whose faith is deeply personal, and people who don't profess a religion at all. In his new book, No Profits: The Fight to Save Democracy from Christian Nationalism, he draws on his own experience in Congress, including January 6, to take a close look at the rise of Christian nationalism and the challenge it poses to a genuinely pluralistic democracy. It is such an important time for a conversation about faith, power, freedom of conscience, and what it takes to build a democracy where all of us are welcome and all of us have a place. And I'm thrilled to have Congressman Huffman join me on The State of Belief. Welcome.
5: Well, Reverend Paul, if I might, I am just delighted to be with you and to have this conversation today. Thank you.
6: Listen, congratulations on this book. I mean, New York Times bestseller, well-deserved.
5: Pretty
6: well
5: exciting.
6: Deserved. And
5: Thank you.
6: It really is a thrilling book to read because it is both informational, it is a great deal of intelligence, but also it does have your perspective. Honestly, I felt there was like a heartbreak in the center of the book, which was January 6th and the insurrection at the Capitol. The book is much bigger than that, but when I read the book, I was kind of like, there's something here that really was shocking to you, to all of us. But I wonder if you could open that with that.
5: Yeah, January 6th, that violent insurrection that attempted to topple our democracy and prevent the peaceful transfer of power, it was a crucible in this conversation because it was when this Christian nationalist movement, which I had watched grow in power and militancy the whole time I was in Congress, it's when it erupted in a way that should have been obvious to everyone. But the media didn't talk about the religious dimension to it. My colleagues that the mob wanted to kill that day did not see it or didn't want to talk about it. And then the select committee that we convened to investigate and tell the full story of what happened in the insurrection was on the verge of talking about it. There was a mountain of evidence that pointed to all this religious fervor, all of the radicalization and mobilization by fanatical faith leaders. I mean, thousands of fervent Christians do not just show up at the Capitol and try to topple the government. A lot went into this. That story was on the verge of being told by the Select Committee until one person, Liz Cheney, vetoed it from being in the final report. And my book is the only place where you will get that full story. It hasn't been reported. So much of this just remains poorly understood, ignored, and not even a part of our national discourse. And that's scary. It makes us less safe.
7: Yeah. I thought that was so important. And I have the privilege with this podcast and with my job to talk to many of the wonderful people who you talk to in part with this book that helped inform this book, like Matthew Taylor and Samuel Perry and Catherine Stewart, all have been on this podcast. But when I talked to like really astute political folks, I was like, you don't understand what happened that day. You don't understand what was underneath this idea that Trump couldn't lose because he was anointed by God to win.
5: Exactly. Yeah.
7: And I think that's one way to understand the title of your book, No Prophets, The Fight to Save Democracy from Christian Nationalism, because there are these self-appointed prophets who were saying, no. The reason I'm praying outside of the vote counting machine is because it's demonically possessed, because he can't have lost because God anointed him. He is Assyria, you know, whether it's a Cyrus, you know, all this, you know. And so people didn't understand that was in the mentality of why they had to, and why they continue to not acknowledge that they lost 2020, because they can't acknowledge it, because it would be saying that God was wrong.
5: Exactly. Now, Reverend, you would know better than me, but I'm pretty sure the Bible deals rather harshly with false prophecy.
7: Well, oh, are you going to start preaching at me? Please do. I get to be the lucky one that Representative Huffman is going to preach at. Come on, give it to me.
5: Well, I grew up a devout Christian. I've got, you know, kind of a workmanlike understanding of these things, although I am now a humanist and I don't have a God belief, but I do know that false prophecy is like a very serious religious crime.
7: It's a serious thing. And I think that it's not just these fringe folks. We are the people who are either these false prophets, I'm happy to call them false prophets, but the people who self-appointed prophets and the people who adhere to them are the Speaker of the House.
5: Yeah.
7: Are the Secretary of Defense.
5: Yep.
7: You know, I mean, this is not a fringe thing. This is so what
5: it should be a fringe. It
7: should
5: used to be fringe, but this is what has happened in the last decade or so. You have seen these fringe actors mainstreamed.
7: Exactly.
5: You've seen them empowered. You've seen them put in cabinet positions. One of them, as you just mentioned, is two heartbeats away from the presidency, Speaker of the House Mike Johnson. So this is dangerous. This movement is so much more entrenched than most people understand. And I really wanted to try to do my part with this book to pull back the curtain and show you what it looks like inside Congress, what I see every single day as a U.S. congressman.
7: You do come out of a tradition that's actually quite intense. And you even talk about someone who you knew growing up with getting into a cult and being, you know, brought into some messy situations. So tell us a little bit about where you're from. And because I think it's important to recognize that these are also your people. This is not painting you as some sort of weirdo on the outside of American culture. You are American culture. That's a really important.
5: Yeah. I am a humanist today. I'm an oddball in the United States Congress, the only humanist, only public member of Congress to admit that I don't have a God belief, but I grew up a devout Christian. I was ordained into the priesthood of an offshoot of Mormonism, the reorganized Latter-day Saints.
7: Let me just say, I'm sorry to interrupt, but like, this is in praise of your book, because like, I'm reading your book and I'm like, oh, wait a second, he was ordained into the priesthood, and it was announced from the pulpit. Someone just says, oh, and by the way, you're now ordained into the priesthood.
5: Well, there was another step after that, but that does take us back to prophecy, right? Because the church I grew up in embraced prophetic belief. In fact, the whole Mormon faith is based on prophecy and revelation. The angel Moroni coming to Joseph Smith Jr. and The whole Book of Mormon is a revelation delivered to him in that way. So the Mormon faith and my faction of it, the RLDS, believed that God could talk in real time to any one of us. And at any church service, there could be someone who is moved by the Holy Spirit and just stands up and starts speaking in tongues or issuing prophecies. And I believed this as a young person. I thought it was pretty exciting to have a relationship with God where there's an ongoing actual conversation. It can really bring a lot of vitality to a faith community, and I think I appreciate that from having grown up in it. But as you mentioned, Reverend, I also saw what happens when it goes off the rails. And within a denominational structure, there are at least some guardrails. Folks that say crazy things in the name of God can be admonished, they can be excommunicated, there are some quality control measures in place. When you get outside of that, it can be quite dangerous. And one of my high school basketball teammates and another kid that I grew up with in Independence, Missouri, followed this charismatic person who believed he was channeling the Word of God, and he was a new prophet starting a new church. This happened fairly frequently in my faith community. People would start new sects and new churches. But they followed him off to Ohio, lived communally, and one day this prophet said that God had ordered a blood sacrifice and that they had to kill this innocent family. So these people I grew up with and knew very well helped to murder a mother and father and their three beautiful kids. And that's not the only time that prophetic belief has gone off the rail. I mean, if you really think about it, it happens all the time.
7: We're seeing that today. That's what you're talking about in this book. I mean, and, that's like what you just described as a horrific, very extreme example. But, we are seeing these self-appointed prophets who are saying, okay, I get to say for the rest of these people, how they will live, how American life is not meant to be a democracy. It's meant to be a theocracy, and I get to decide. Like me. You know what I mean? Like, what I always like hasten to say is like, although I am a Christian, like, my Christianity doesn't count. I'm equally unwelcome.
5: Yes, in this idea. This movement.
7: No, it becomes a very sort of self-aggrandizing way and a legitimizer of just about anything.
5: Here's what's so dangerous about that. You were talking about Dr. Matthew Taylor earlier and the New Apostolic Reformation, which is really this ascendant, very militant, very theocratic network that has asserted so much influence over right-wing Christianity, was so involved in the January 6th insurrection. This is not just random people popping up and declaring themselves as prophets. These are people who call themselves the ecclesia, God's governing authority on earth. Their belief is that God is reconvening the apostolic order that died off with the original disciples, and that these new apostles and prophets have all these special powers, and they have tens of millions of followers who hang on their every word. And they are constantly sharing prophetic dreams and edicts and revelations with these people who will do whatever they tell them to do, and there are no guardrails. So I talked about denominational guardrails, which exist in a normal church setting. This is a loose network with none of that. There's no governance. There's no one to excommunicate or correct anyone when they do crazy things. There's just thousands of these prophetic freelancers all over the country with startup ministries that are just seething with violence and theocratic intensity. And this is dangerous stuff. And it's what I saw Donald Trump mainstreaming when he became president of the United States.
7: Up next, more with Congressman Jared Huffman. 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
9: Welcome to Code WAC, where we break down how our healthcare system really works, what it means for you, and how to make it better for everyone. I'm your host, Brenda Gazar. My guest is Mark Dudzik, a longtime union organizer and labor activist. He's a former president of Local 8149 of the Oil, Chemical, and Atomic Workers Union, now part of the Steelworkers, and a former national organizer of the Labor Party. In 2009, he co-founded the Labor Campaign for Single-Payer Healthcare and currently serves as its chair. I asked Mark what tying healthcare to employment often means for workers and their families.
10: You know, first of all, when you lose your job, you lose your healthcare. This is particularly significant when you have like mass layoffs and hundreds of workers lose their jobs at the same time.
9: Mark remembers being in Baltimore when Bethlehem Steel went bankrupt. He says active and retired workers suddenly faced the loss of health benefits, a shock that rippled beyond individual families into the surrounding community. But losing a job isn't the only time that connection between employment and healthcare becomes especially powerful. There's also the moment workers decide whether to strike.
10: You go on strike, you lose your health care. Employers often stop paying for health care benefits once you go on strike, or at least threaten to do so. And it just provides another tool of intimidation that they can use in those type of situations.
9: Think about what that can mean for a worker deciding whether to walk a picket line. It's not necessarily just a question of going without a paycheck. If your child needs medication, if your spouse is undergoing treatment, if you have a serious health condition, the possibility of losing health coverage can become part of the calculation. And Mark argues that gives employers power extending far beyond health care.
10: On an individual basis, you're basically an indentured servant to your employer. You are reliant on this employer for your health care benefits. And that gives that person, that employer, so much power over your life and so much control over your working conditions that shouldn't be allowed in a civilized society.
9: And even when workers keep their jobs, Mark says the insurance itself may keep changing.
10: Workers are constantly being faced with changing insurance carriers, which might mean that your doctor is no longer in the network, with increasing co-pays and deductibles, with other terms and conditions that just constantly change every year, every 2 years.
9: For many Americans, leaving a job can also mean leaving their health insurance behind. Of all the workers Mark has known, though, there's one story he says still haunts him. It happened in the 1990s. A member of his old union named Paul G. worked at a Union Carbide chemical plant in New Jersey. And Mark remembers Paul as, well, not exactly a pushover.
10: And Paul was a tough union worker. I mean, he would not take crap from anybody. I don't think he ever voted for a contract that we negotiated because he always wanted us to fight for more. And he was just that kind of guy and just a really tough guy.
9: That's the Paul Mark knew, the guy demanding more, the guy who always wanted the union to push harder. Then Mark walked into the union hall one day and saw a different Paul.
10: And I came into the union hall one day, and Paul was in the hall in tears.
9: Paul had taken an early retirement. His union had negotiated medical benefits for early retirees. Mark says those benefits were particularly important for people who'd spent their careers in chemical plants, where workers could face serious occupational health risks. Paul's wife was in the hospital. She had cancer. Then Union Carbide was acquired by Dow Chemical. Mark says the retiree benefit program was eliminated.
10: They lost benefits while his wife was being treated for cancer.
9: And Paul, the tough union guy who always wanted to fight for more, asked Mark a question.
10: Paul was in tears, and he said to me, "How could the union have let this happen? How could the union? I fought for this union my whole life. I'm a good union man. And how could that happened to me.
9: Get the full Code WAC story on ProgressiveVoices.com and on the PV app. Catch all our episodes by subscribing to Code WAC wherever you find your podcasts. 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
7: Welcome back to the State of Belief. I'm Interfaith Alliance President Reverend Paul Brandeis Rauschenbusch. My guest is Congressman Jared Huffman, whose new book is titled No Prophets: The Fight to Save Democracy from Christian Nationalism. Talk to me a little bit about, you know, you do see in a day-to-day way that most of us are not privy to the way things move in a Congress. I've never spent that any time, and you know, I've known members of Congress, and but this question of these ideas and how they're influencing in subtle and less subtle ways, even the operation of Congress and what they decide is a priority and what they decide they want to, how they want to convene and how they want to behave. I would love a little bit more about that.
5: Yes.
7: And what you're seeing.
5: Yeah, I want to take folks behind the scenes and show them this, because I think most people will be very surprised to hear how this movement is constantly chipping away in ways that are big and small at what is supposed to be the wall of separation between church and state. It is just everywhere in the routines and rhythms and rituals and the agenda and the institutions of our supposedly secular government. And I do my best to show you what that looks like. I show you, for example, what I call the ministry industrial complex, these semi-official ministries that exist inside the Capitol with the support of Republican members of Congress and members of the administration to basically lobby and educate and influence members of Congress and their staff, not about, you know, how to be good people because of the Sermon on the Mount or to just pray together, but about what these prophets and faith leaders believe God wants these people to do with their power on all sorts of things. And it's very political. So this is part of this, what I call the shadow theocracy. It is a good example of how our secular guardrails are buckling. And I don't think it's good for anyone's true religious liberty.
7: Well, that's the thing, is that if you really believe in religious liberty, which I do, and I know you do as well, once you start pick and choose, believe me, you're going to get picked off eventually too. And this, you know, it's very insidious, and it's so frustrating when you kind of think what they're going after and the hypocrisy of the whole thing. And I, you know, it's very annoying to me. Like, you know, I think you know that my Interfaith Alliance, and actually me as an individual, sued the Religious Liberty Commission. You know, the hypocrisy of having a Religious Liberty Commission in which every single person is a Christian with more or less the same ideology that could be described as Christian nationalist, with one Orthodox Jew who probably is more or less aligned with the Christian nationalists. And and that was the extent of the representation of the Religious Liberty Commission. And we, you know, we sued on the grounds that neither was fairly, you know, they weren't transparent about how they were constructing it, but they also weren't, there was no representation. And they were, and, you know, the judge said, oh, well, it's impossible to have a fully representative commission. Well, that's probably true, but you can do a lot better than that. Anyway, the Religious Liberty Commission just drove me crazy, and the Anti-Christian Bias Task Force, which was just a hit job.
5: These are charades.
7: Charades.
5: By this Christian nationalist movement and by Donald Trump, who finds this movement very useful to himself because it is helping him consolidate absolute power, which is his end game. But, you know, these folks are trying to destroy church-state separation outright, and they're doing it in the most insidious ways. A sham Religious Liberty Commission that, you're right, was just chock full of religious extremists who do not represent anything close to the majority of Christians or other people of faith in this country. They didn't even try. And as I write in the book, this Religious Liberty Commission is like a case study. It's worth looking at because you find out how Christian nationalists are wielding these fake narratives about our founding, are lying about people like Thomas Jefferson and our founders and what the Declaration of Independence even says and means about the meaning of the Establishment Clause in the Constitution. And, you know, it was so obvious from the jump, and this is why you litigated, and I really admire the stand that you and the Interfaith Coalition took. They were going to come out with a report that disavowed church-state separation. It was just plainly obvious, and they did. 200-page report that said church-state separation is a misunderstanding. It's not even a thing, and we need to just be done with it. This is dangerous. This is un-American. And so we've got to reclaim the true founding ideal of a secular government that guarantees everyone's religious freedom. It's really been a beautiful thing. It's worked so well for 250 years. We're on the verge of losing it, though,
7: right now. It's insane. And it's insane for religious people to support it. It's insane, for you to think that you will be better off when there is a theocratic government that begins to dictate what religion is for your country. The vast majority of us will not be part of that club. Yeah. And the brilliance that, they didn't do a lot right. They did a lot wrong, frankly, our founders. They got that right.
5: Yeah.
7: They actually got that right. That there will be no established religion and that we will allow everyone to make their own decisions. And by the way, there were a lot of non-believers when we were founded. People forget that. This nation had all kinds of diversity, including Christian diversity, and Muslims were here, and Jews were here, and other people, but also people who were not religious, who were afforded, as long as they were men, white men who had property, they were afforded every right. I just think it's such a shame. I wonder if you could just talk a little bit about what humanism means to you. We've said that word a few times, and it's worth exploring.
5: Sure. When I lost my God belief during my college years, I wasn't resentful of my religious upbringing. I grew up in a beautiful faith community with wonderful people, and I think I learned some really valuable things that helped shape me as a person. But it took me a long time to figure out that the things I liked about my upbringing are available in all sorts of faith traditions and also among non-believers, that they're basically universal values. Let's be nice people. Let's be honest. Let's be compassionate. Let's treat each other well. You don't have to have a God belief to accept any of that. And humanism was the label that I settled on. Because technically I am an atheist. I don't believe that there's a all-powerful God that created everything and that intervenes in our life. I don't believe in an afterlife or any of that. But it's a negative label. That atheism defines what you don't believe. And I believe in all kinds of things. I believe in science. I believe in this awesome power of reasoning and the human intelligence and a moral framework that is grounded in reality and our obligation to each other as human beings. Humanism is that affirmative expression of a non-theistic moral framework. And I just feel much better about that label than one that defines me by what I don't believe.
7: I love that. And one of my cousins was a famous secular humanist. I think people called him Richard Rorty, who was a philosopher and an exceptional guy. And he is a similar story. He actually growing up, his parents weren't particularly religious. Although his grandfather was a famous pastor, my great grandfather Walter Rauschenbusch, a very progressive Christian. But he, so I had a, you know, really interesting conversations with him about faith. And when he was dying, it wasn't like I was trying to say like, oh, you know, it wasn't an evangelical moment. I was just said, are any thoughts turning to God or to, you know, and he said, Paul, you just can't be in love with something you're not in love with. And I thought that was actually the most beautiful way to describe a humanist point of view. Like he wasn't, you know, he probably is exactly like you. He wasn't interested in like a theistic belief, but the way he described it is like, I just am not in love with that. You know what I mean? Like, I'm in love with the world. And it was very interesting because he went on to say like, philosophy also had nothing to say. It was poetry for him. And like there was a deep beauty in the world that was inspiring to him. And there was all sorts of things. There's a, you know, I think that humanism is a big term that can describe many, many people.
11: Yeah.
7: There's even like some of my friends who are, you know, theologians or religious professors, or you know, they use a term Christian humanism to describe kind of where they land. That actually their focus and their interest is in this world, and that actually is kind of somewhat my belief as well. Is that I am very agnostic actually around what happens later, but my faith is much more focused on what's happening here and the people around me and how I can love them in a way that I feel inspired to. But I think it's so important that we have, you know, and that, you know, that you and others are creating space for that articulation, because it does. It's not the absence of morals. It's not the absence of commitments or deep connections. And it can look so many different ways. Unfortunately, I think people, you know, maybe less now, but like there was a time when, like, you know, Richard Rorty was like the boogeyman for the Christian right, because he was so clear about where he was, you know, and I don't know. I feel like what you're offering is a way forward with beauty that is also a part of a broader conversation about meaning.
5: Well, I feel like it is too, and I'm intrigued by the Christian humanism that you describe. That's an intriguing label and an intriguing philosophy. You know, I find all this stuff really fascinating because it's people struggling with sort of our place in the universe, our obligations to each other, how we can live together in civilization without hating and killing each other. I mean, these are big and important questions that we should grapple with.
7: Yes.
5: And nobody's got a monopoly on, you know, the exact way you have to think or believe.
7: But I think what you just said is the opposite of Christian nationalism.
5: Yeah.
7: Who believe that they do have a monopoly on the way you have to think.
5: That strikes me about it. I think they've, all right, easy for me to say, I think they've got a fragile faith.
7: you know? I do think, like, if you need everyone to think what you think and do what you think, and that there is something about it that makes me feel like, okay, are you okay? You know, I mean, I love that. I think that's true. Here's the thing that I try to say when I'm speaking publicly, because, you know, I'm a like kind of notorious liberal Christian or whatever you want to call me, but I say, my future actually includes very conservative Christians. I don't want to tell you how to have your faith. I really don't. I want you to live as you want to live. I want you to marry as you want to marry. I want you to pray as you want to pray. I want you to love as you want to love. And I want you to raise your family as you want to raise your family. I just don't want you to be able to tell me how to do mine.
5: Exactly.
7: And we can live side by side. And I think that's what democracy is. I mean, I live in New York City. Like, my kids are going to public school side by side with people who are very different than them. And they have two dads. I'm partnered with a man, and we have, you know, kids who may disagree with us completely, who may not believe in that weird, you know, who, I don't care. Just be respectful for my child. Show, you know, let's all support our school together. Let's celebrate the diversity. We don't have to agree on everything, but we do have to.
5: Where did all the meanness and cruelty that is so central to this Christian nationalist movement come from? I don't remember reading that in the Sermon on the Mount.
7: See, you keep preaching at me. I'm just curious about this. I would love for you to talk a little bit about the Free Thought Caucus, because one of the things that, you know, has attracted me to that is that I have friends like who have been on this show, like Jamie Raskin has been on this show, who wrote a foreword for you, which is stunningly interesting and good, and shows like kind of where you're coming from. You know, you're not just associating with people who toe your line of belief. Like, you're not demanding that everybody be a humanist who's going to be, like, you know, who you're going to hang out with. Another someone who's been on this show is Representative Breyer, who has his own beliefs, whose grandmother, by the way, was my grandmother's best friend. So I'm writing a book about this, my grandmother, Elizabeth Brandeis, who and Clara Breyer, who I don't know if you know, she's like was an amazing person working with Francis Perkins in that era. Wow. Anyway, that's his grandmother. So we've bonded over that. And then he came on the show. But this show's like an arrange because he does have some sort of faith position. I mean, he wouldn't describe himself as a humanist, I don't think. But the Free Thought Caucus is inviting everyone to say
5: he's a member of the Free Thought Caucus. Don is. And obviously Jamie was my co-founder. So I'm really proud of the Congressional Free Thought Caucus. You know, this started out as just this idea that Jamie and I hatched, that we could have a working coalition in Congress to defend church-state separation, to stand up for public policy based on science and facts and critical reasoning and not religious dogma. But we thought it would really just be him and me. Because most of our colleagues feel very awkward about this whole subject. They don't want to talk about it. They don't want to wade into it. It's a little bit complicated and messy for most of them. I have been so impressed that more and more colleagues liked the idea of being part of the – and this includes people of faith and some closeted non-believers. I'm the only one dumb enough to publicly admit I'm a non-believer. But there are plenty of
7: not believers. That is that shocks me. There's no one else because I'm not going to name names because I'm not at privilege to. But I know that there is a senator who is very much in your camp.
5: Oh yeah, there's more than one.
7: I've had very interesting conversations with the senator, but anyway, I'm going to let that go. But I think why the shame?
5: Yeah.
7: Like, well, I think it's very strange that people don't realize that
5: there's still a stigma. There's still a political penalty to being a non-believer, and the polling backs this up. One of the worst labels you can have in politics is atheist. Yeah. According to the polls. And so I think a lot of my colleagues are just afraid to be honest. I have colleagues who have read, you know, all of the Dawkins and Harris books and are raging atheists privately, but would never publicly admit it.
7: Uh-huh. Well, that may be the reality, a political reality that I don't have to deal with. So I understand that. I just think it's very interesting given the demographics.
5: Yeah, the country's changing. It's becoming more secular, less absolutist on these. But the politics has not caught up yet to that demographic shift. The Free Thought Caucus, though, has become this place where people of all sorts of different faith perspectives, including some closeted non-believers, come together to defend church-state separation. Should not be controversial in this day and age. And we now have 37 members. Yeah. Which has come a long way from just Jamie and me in 2018. But here's the thing, Reverend, defending church-state separation should be obvious. I mean, there's nothing controversial about that. Every member of Congress should want to be part of the Free Thought Caucus.
7: Yeah, so, well, 100%. And it's interesting, like, if I think about the organizations that are, you know, this is contested ground. But like, if you think about the Americans United for Separation of Church and State, and you think about the Baptist Joint Committee, all of these things were started by religious people believing that this was actually really important for the thriving of religion. So it's, yeah. You know, what I think it's very, it's very curious, but I think that, you know, I mean, we should name it. They don't want the separation because they just want power.
5: They do.
7: They want to tell all of us what to do. And they again, have, you know, they want to tell me what to do.
5: They have their own variant of Christianity that has evolved over time to believe that there is a religious duty to impose Christianity.
7: That's right.
5: Not to persuade, but to conquer.
7: No, absolutely. It's a coercion. And that's the reason, like, you know, when we, you know, Interfaith Alliance works a lot with, you know, on keeping religion out of public schools, not because religion can't, you know, not because individual religious kids can't be in public schools. Of course they can. And of course they can pray on their own. But when you have a coach who's praying, anybody who's played sports, you were a volleyball player. I was a swimmer and a tennis player. If the coach is doing something, you go where the coach is.
5: Yeah.
7: You know what I mean? Like, this is not a random figure. This is an authority figure. If they're praying, it's a kind of coercion. And that's what I feel so strongly about. It's a coercion. We do a lot in, as you probably know, in the freedom to read and the attacks on libraries who are trying to say, this is what you can read. This is what you can read. I get to decide because I'm a pastor protecting the children, they say. Instead, you're taking out books about, like, black people, about LGBTQ people, about sick people, about Jewish people, about Muslim people, and you're deciding these are the only stories that we get to know. It's terrible for democracy. And it's we have a resource. It's ban books, ban beliefs. The moment you start banning books, beliefs are the next thing to go. And so, I mean, how
5: many lessons of history do we have to relearn?
7: I mean, 100%.
5: And back to the fragile faith. What kind of a rigid biblical worldview says that anything that embraces science or questions the literal interpretation of Genesis has to be banned?
7: It's absurd. It's one of these, like, are we still arguing that? And again, like, the majority of Christians actually are embracing science. It's just that there is this. So let me ask you this, though, because this is where maybe our paths diverge, is that, you know, Interfaith Alliance is interested in religious folks showing up in political structures to talk about our values, which are about, like, you know, the ability of inclusion. Actually, our values are the separation of church and state, but we are we're about to go on a 30-day bus trip around the country where, you know, following the map of the most likely places where the election will be disrupted, and we're organizing religious folks to kind of get trained up in supporting democracy and supporting polls and supporting, you know, but we are mobilizing religious folks in this way,
5: So look, this is an important point. There is this canard out there, this trope by Christian nationalists that people who support church-state separation want a so-called naked public square where people can't bring their faith and their values into public discourse, that the Christians have to hide their Bibles and, you know, pray quietly in their basement and never say Merry Christmas and everything else. It's such a load of...
7: Oh, you don't want to get me started on the Merry Christmas.
5: I don't have a strong enough expletive for just how wrong it is. But no, that's not what church-state separation is about. Of course, people of faith are going to continue to pray and bring their beliefs into public life. I'm going to wish you a Merry Christmas when it comes time for Christmas. This is silly stuff. No one wants a completely hermetically sealed off public square where no one can ever bring their values or their faith into the conversation. We just want a government that's neutral, right? It's really pretty simple. You want a government that doesn't put a thumb on the scale for one religious perspective or another. And that's what it's always been about. And for 250 years, it's really worked very well. Religion has thrived in the United States because we had that secular firewall so that people could believe whatever they choose to believe, and their free exercise of religion is protected. But the prohibition on a church authority in our government is also a red line, and that's just what we've got to get back to. We've got to reclaim that as one of the most important pillars of the entire American experiment.
7: Yeah. I mean, you know, I go back to President Jimmy Carter, who I had the honor of interviewing, and he said, you know, I just couldn't invite Billy Graham to the White House because it would look like I was endorsing him. It would look like he was, you know, all of a sudden like an official representation of religion for me because I was so close to him. So I never invited him to the White House because I felt like it would. And he said exactly what you said. He said, I obviously had a deep faith, but I never wanted my faith to be, put into the government to mm-hmm. enforce that. That was, you know, always the red line for me.
5: How respectful, though. That's been lost, I think, in today, that the idea of just showing ecumenical sensitivity and respect for different perspectives. Today's Christian nationalists are just like, screw them. I am going to require these very these specific Christian prayers to be uttered as a mandatory part of every public hearing. And it's just so arrogant.
7: Or like, you know, these 10 commandments from my Protestant Bible. And, you know, okay. Just like diverge one moment, but the attack, you know, the big attack for the Anti-Christian Bias Task Force was that President Biden subsumed Easter, took away Easter, destroyed Easter, and put instead Trans Day of Visibility. It was so insane.
5: Why?
7: He had already done a Easter declaration. It just so happened Trans Day of Visibility happened that same day. He also did that. The idea that it's a zero-sum game is crazy, but they used that as the primary example of the way the Biden administration had attacked Christians just relentlessly. And I mean, it's just like it's the perfect nugget for them. Instead, it's all transgenderism. It just drives me nuts. Anyway,
5: the devout Catholic Joe Biden out to get Christians, right?
7: Right. I'm actually taking up too much of your time, but I'm having too much fun. So could you just say, like, what do you think is going to happen in the midterms? Give me you have a magic ball.
5: Brace for turbulence.
7: Okay.
5: We are going to encounter unprecedented attempts to complicate and undermine and thwart the will of the majority in this country, because if there's a free and fair election, Donald Trump is about to become a lame duck president. And he knows it, and they know it. So I just think brace for turbulence. But the good news is, through a combination of the courts and my Democratic colleagues and I being lawyered up and ready to go, and advocacy groups and others who are not going to let them rig this thing, I think the most important thing is to make this thing too big to rig, right? Yeah. It's one thing if it's a 59-41 or 51-49 outcome. It's another if it's a big wave. And so people are going to need to do some things that they haven't in the past had to do. If someone messes with your ballot being mailed out to you, you're going to have to, you know, bear the inconvenience of going down to your voting office, your registrar, and getting a replacement ballot because they're trying to mess with your right to vote. And if you get close to the election and you just trust the Postal Service to process it in time and get it back to your voting officials by election day, don't assume that. Take it into a verified voting center or one of the drop boxes near you. These are things that we shouldn't have to do, but we're going to have to, you know, walk through glass a little bit to make sure that all of our votes count. And if we do that, I do strongly believe that voters are going to send a strong repudiation to Donald Trump in about 56 days.
7: Yeah, I think it's a repudiation of Donald Trump. And I also think we're seeing, like, I don't know, just from my own perspective, it's just what is happening with Christian nationalism is so damaging to the Christian faith, because there's a whole generation, and actually there was a new statistic that said 48% of young people are turning away from Christianity because they identify it too much with this Christian nationalist support for Donald Trump. And you know, I'm not in the business of wanting everybody to be Christian. I'm actually not that – I don't have that kind of belief. But it is, like, sad to me that, like, what is being done to religion in the name of, like, pure political power. And I'll leave it there. That's a lament. I am so grateful to you, however, and, you know, just the – I think what you're modeling with the Free Thought Caucus, with this very important book, and you know you're having integrity for who you are. You're modeling a way of being an American, which actually does welcome all of us in our own way. Like, be yourself.
5: Yeah.
7: And being yourself should actually be absolutely welcome in this country. You know, I mean, and that's, I think, what you're trying to offer. And so
5: think for yourself.
7: I absolutely. And we all do. It's, you know, there's a lot. I mean, you know, as someone who has preached a lot, people have something to say to you after you do a sermon in a church. I like the fact that people, you know, have something to say to me. So I just encourage, I love that. Think for yourself, show up for yourself, but also show up

0: now. And so Congressman Jared Huffman represents California's 2nd District, a co-chair of the Congressional Freethought Caucus. 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Thank you for all you're doing and for joining us on the State of Belief. 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
1: It's a pleasure. 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
0: 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The State of Belief is produced by Ray Kirstein and is a production of Interfaith Alliance. 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And be sure to join us next week. I cannot wait. Until then, I'm Paul Brandeis Rauschenbusch on the State of Belief, where religion and democracy meet.

Hello and welcome to Background Briefing, available 24/7 at backgroundbriefing.org. I'm Ian Masters, and today we'll examine a number of stories and issues in the news. We'll begin with tomorrow's 25th anniversary of the 9/11 attacks and assess what we have learned since our military response played into bin Laden's hands, turning a fringe obscurantist cult into a global movement, as well as what we have not learned due to cover-ups by successive U.S. governments of Saudi culpability, in spite of emerging evidence of Saudi involvement. Joining us is Scott Hibbard, a professor and chair of the Department of Political Science at DePaul University. He's the author of Religious Politics and Secular States, Egypt, India, and the United States, and the co-author of Islamic Activism and U.S. Foreign Policy. His forthcoming book is America's Long War with Islamist Militancy, and he has an article at Responsible Statecraft we will discuss. 25 years after 9/11, the U.S. still doesn't know why they hate us. Then we'll speak with Kai Bird and Susan Goldmark about the wannabe mafia boss in the White House who has modeled his presidency on the rules his mentor Roy Cohn taught him. Quote, 1. Never settle, never surrender. 2. Counterattack, countersue immediately. 3. No matter what happens, no matter how deeply into the muck you get, claim victory and never admit defeat. Kai is an acclaimed biographer and journalist who, with Martin J. Sherwin, won the Pulitzer Prize for Biography for American Prometheus, The Triumph and Tragedy of J. Robert Oppenheimer, which was the inspiration for Christopher Nolan's Academy Award-winning Best Picture, Oppenheimer. He is the executive director of the Leon Levy Center for Biography at City University of New York's Graduate Center in New York City, and his new book, co-authored with his wife, Susan Goldmark, is American Scoundrel, Roy Cohn's Dark Journey from Joe McCarthy to Donald Trump. Then finally, we'll speak with Eric Schlosser, who has written for The Atlantic since 1994, and he has received a National Magazine Award and a Sidney Hillman Foundation Award for reporting. His book about nuclear weapons, command and control, was a finalist for the Pulitzer Prize in History, and his best-selling book, Fast Food Nation, The Dark Side of the All-American Meal, is available for pre-order and out later this month in an updated 25th anniversary edition. He also has an article at the New York Times, Why Did Trump Order Up to 660 Million Pounds of Mystery Meat? And another at the Atlantic, Should We Be Afraid of Our Food? And we'll look into how farmers are getting screwed while corporate food is killing us.

0: I'm Ian Masters, and this is Background Briefing, available 24/7 at backgroundbriefing.org. And joining us now is Scott Hibbard, professor and chair of the Department of Political Science at DePaul University. And he has an article at Responsible Statecraft. 25 years after 9/11, the U.S. still doesn't know why they hate us. Welcome to Background Briefing, Scott Hibbard.
1: Great. Thanks for having me.
0: Well, thanks for joining us. And we're speaking on the day before the 25th anniversary of 9/11. And it's pretty clear that we haven't learned our lessons. And right. We're deeply mired again in the Middle East in a war. And just last night, Trump was at his mini convention down in Texas, where he offered us all $5,000 if we voted Republican for the November elections. He also said that there would be no end to the war with Iran until after the November elections, and then the price of oil would suddenly mysteriously and magically drop down to $2 a gallon.
1: Right.
0: So that's a de facto recognition that Iran controls the agenda.
1: Yeah. I think it's also recognition that it's easier to start wars than it is to end them. And if there's anything that we really learned with from the war on terror is that, you know, it's very easy to, again, to begin conflicts, but, you know, trying to bring them to a successful conclusion is a completely different matter.
0: And you write in your article at Responsible Statecraft, 25 years after 9/11, the U.S. still doesn't know why they hate us. You say the failures of the American war on terror were rooted in a misdiagnosis of the problem.
1: Yeah.
0: The Bush administration promoted the idea that the 9/11 hijackers were motivated by the hatred of American values and rejected any notion that the U.S. policies contributed to either anti-American sentiment or violent extremism. They hate us for who we are, it was argued, not what we do. And we're doubling down at the moment, so we clearly haven't learned the lesson.
1: Yeah. So let me just jump in there. So, you know, part of the reason why I wrote this book is I had worked on a similar report at the U.S. Institute of Peace, you know, back in the 1990s. And at that time, you know, the Washington foreign policy community and the Clinton administration were trying to grapple with the problem of Islamic militancy. And, you know, there was a civil war going on in Algeria. There was insurgency in Egypt. There were, you know, terrorist attacks on American facilities overseas. And the question then was, you know, how do you deal with this? And the, you know, the challenge, at least within the foreign policy community, was that, you know, it was deeply divided over what the nature of the problem was, let alone how to resolve it. And, you know, it really kind of broke down over these lines of, you know, what is the cause of terrorism? Is it, you know, this religious ideology that, you know, can only be met with force? Or is the problem that, you know, you have dysfunctional societies with authoritarian governments and, you know, extensive poverty that, you know, kind of creates, you know, fragmentation and leads to extremism. And what we saw in the 1990s was an effort to try to deal with, in some respects, both sides of the equation. You got to deal with the security issues, the manifestation of violence, but you also have to deal with the underlying issues that give rise to extremism. Now, in the aftermath of 9/11, that, you know, debate kind of came and went in a nanosecond. And what happened was the Bush administration, the George W. Bush administration, basically came down on the security side of the equation and said, you know, this is an ideological threat. It's existential in nature, and we need to do what's necessary to eradicate it. And that, you know, led to the invasion of Afghanistan, the invasion of Iraq, and then the proliferation of violence throughout, you know, the Sahel and North Africa and elsewhere. But the larger point was there was no attention given to the other side of the equation of, like, how do you deal with, you know, fragmented societies, dysfunctional societies that, you know, that breed extremism. And in an odds of way, we're, you know, we're kind of back where we started from, this idea that you can kind of bomb your way or kill your way out of a problem.
0: Well, isn't it all in many ways about oil? And if you go back to the coup against Mossadegh, that was all about oil.
1: Yeah.
0: The deal with the Saudi Arabians is an interesting history there with Harrison John Philby, who was this eccentric British character who was the translator for Ibn Saud, the founder of Saudi Arabia. When the Saudi tribesmen had captured these oil drillers from Chevron Oil in the desert, letting off explosives, looking for oil.
1: Yeah.
0: Then King asked Harrison John Philby, should we let the Americans develop our oil or the British? And Philby suggested if the British were to control or develop your oil, they would expect you to eventually institute a democratic parliament, etc., whereas the Americans would not impose any political restrictions on you. There'd be commercial relations only, and you can have your kind of medieval kingdom all to yourself. Yeah. So we've always been on the side. Of course, you decided to throw their lot in with America, and look what we've got today. Yeah. These incredibly unpopular, outrageously kleptocratic regimes, either religious fanatics or military thugs. There's no democracy in the Middle East. There was a brief Arab Spring in Egypt, but look what happened to that. Yeah. The Saudis essentially financed the crushing of that.
1: Yeah.
0: So isn't that the heart of the problem, that we'd rather have a small group of crooks controlling the oil than a larger democratic populace being in charge of their oil and how the money is spent?
1: Yeah, the representatives of the State Department might phrase that a little more diplomatically, but I think, you know, you're getting kind of the point that at the end of the day, because, you know, the Persian Gulf, you know, is, you know, a lot, you know, sits atop, you know, $30 trillion worth of oil, you know, 2/3 of the world's proven reserves, that, and as long as everything runs on oil, you know, military machines, you know, economies, what have you, that, you know, there's an enormous amount of strategic interest in, you know, in either controlling the region or ensuring that, you know, your, you know, people that are supportive of you, are, you know, are controlling the region. And that's, you know, that's, you know, been one of the key paradoxes of American foreign policy, you know, in the region forever, that, you know, we talk a good game about, you know, democracy and freedom and all those issues. But when it comes to the region, that, you know, that stuff goes out the window.
0: So going back to the 25th anniversary of the attacks on the Pentagon and the Twin Towers and the attempted flight that was heroically stopped that would have crashed into the Capitol.
1: Yeah.
0: Our response, or the Bush administration response, essentially what seems to me what happened there was that Osama bin Laden essentially threw a sucker punch.
1: Yeah.
0: And we literally played right into his hands, because he was arguing to his handful of crazies. And he was not, you know, he didn't have a lot of people around the world, and just a small cadre in Afghanistan. He was arguing that the Crusader armies are going to come and destroy our Islamic way of life. Well, for God's sake, what did we do?
1: Yeah.
0: We sent Crusader armies into the Middle East, and look what happened. $8-9 trillion dollars later, we have nothing to show for it but death and destruction.
1: Yeah. So, and there's kind of two parts to that I just want to highlight. One is, you know, in the aftermath of 9/11, there was this sense that that the Islamist movement was on the march, that, you know, there were, you know, that there were these attacks in, you know, in American facilities overseas. There was the attack on the U.S. embassies in Africa in 1998. There was, you know, the attack on the USS Cole in 2000, and then we were hit in 2001. And some people read that as, you know, the Islamist movement or the jihadist movement was on the march, they're gaining strength, and, you know, they're this, you know, global force, you know, on par with the Soviet Union that need to be dealt with. And that part of that thinking helped to justify the kind of militarized response, the invasions, you know, the kind of globalization of conflict that we saw, you know, that it followed. You know, having, you know, worked on those issues in the 1990s, and I mean, I had already started my, you know, PhD and was already doing doctoral research in Egypt, you know, before 9/11, you know, it was evident to me that, you know, that narrative was just, you know, was just wrong, that the Islamist movement, and particularly the jihadist movement, was increasingly marginalized, that, you know, they had lost ground in Algeria, they had lost ground in Egypt. Some of the major Egyptian military groups, the Gamal Islamiya in particular, their leadership renounced violence in, like, I think it was 1998, 99. And, you know, and the rationale was that they realized that, you know, they had this vision of creating a more just, more Islamic society, but that the use of violence tainted the cause, and the, you know, the collateral damage that they were, you know, inflicting, you know, undermined their standing within their own populations. And so, if you look at the, you know, the militant movement writ large, it was kind of in eclipse, and cut off from, you know, any real strong basis of popular support, you know, by 2000, 2001. And 9/11 really was kind of a Hail Mary pass. I mean, it wasn't a sign of a movement that was gaining strength. It was really kind of a sign of desperation. And the unfortunate thing is it was successful far beyond what anyone, you know, imagined. And second of all, the, you know, the response really kind of, you know, played into their hands. And this then kind of ties into the second point, is the amount of damage that, you know, that was caused by the response, you know, kind of set the stage for, you know, for further, you know, the rise of further Islamist, you know, groups. You know, there would have been no Islamic State in, you know, Iraq and Syria or ISIS, you know, had we not invaded, you know, Iraq. You know, we wouldn't have seen, you know, the fracturing of Iraq and the expansion of Iranian military, you know, or expanding Iranian ambitions. You know, many of the problems that we're grappling with today are kind of, you know, fallout, unintended consequences, if you will, you know, of the response to the events of 9/11.
0: So let's turn and talk about the 9/11 lawsuits and the new information that's coming out of a BBC documentary on Panorama and Radio 4, which is extraordinary. You know, the Brits were the ones that were interviewed, the British police interviewed Bayoumi, who was this Saudi government official, obviously working for Saudi intelligence, who took care of two of the hijackers, the ones that flew into the Pentagon down in San Diego. They have now uncovered, and this footage has been sitting around forever, and nobody on the United States side seems to have paid any attention to it, and that is that there's paintball games going on between Bayoumi and Anwar al-Awlaki, who ended up being the leader of al-Qaeda in the Arabian Peninsula. And there they are down in San Diego having fun shooting each other with paintballs, with Bayoumi addressing Anwar al-Awlaki with the honorific Sheikh Anwar. And then this footage, along with diagrams that were captured in Bayoumi's apartment in Birmingham in the UK, of the descent mathematics of how to descend a jumbo jet.
1: Yeah.
0: Incredibly incriminating stuff. There's also the video that we've heard about before, this latest revelation of the paintball video, and that was Bayoumi doing a scouting of the Capitol. And he turns to the camera and points to the building behind him, the U.S. Capitol, which was the target of the third plane that was taken down by the brave people aboard.
1: Yeah.
0: He says, there's a building inside, that's where the devils work. I mean, my God, what kind of evidence do you need? And it turns out that, you know, the FBI head in San Diego, looking into this investigation, they never gave him this stuff, and he was prevented from interviewing any Saudi official. And this has been the case. So what's going on here? Why does the U.S. government at the highest levels cover up for the obvious Saudi involvement in 9/11?
1: Yeah. So let's kind of take a step back. And initially, right after 9/11, there was a joint committee, a joint investigation carried out by a joint House and Senate Intelligence Committee. It was chaired by Senator Bob Graham and Representative Peter Goss. And they, you know, did the initial inquiry into what transpired, you know, around 9/11. And one of the things they discovered was that those two hijackers that flew, they were part of the team that flew in the Pentagon, Nawaf al-Hazmi and Khaled al-Mihdhar, that they received support from fellow Saudis in the LA, San Diego area. In other words, they weren't operating on their own. They were, being facilitated by low levels, you know, what the assumption was, low level Saudi intelligence operatives. Now, Bayoumi was just one of them. There was essentially a more senior person, Fayyad al-Thamari, who was a, you know, diplomat in the Saudi consulate, and an imam at the King Fahd Mosque in Culver City. And there was another individual who was a good friend of Omar Bayoumi, a guy named Basanan or something like that. And the point is that essentially Thumeri gave, you know, direction to Bayoumi to, you know, befriend these two individuals and you know, get them kind of situated, which he did in San Diego, you know, sign a lease for them, pay rent. But anyway, kind of the punchline is they, you know, after 9/11, they kind of disappeared and ended up back in Saudi Arabia. And the FBI, or the early efforts to write about it, the FBI did investigate this initially. It was written up as part of the joint committee investigation. But those were the referred to as the 28 pages of the report that were redacted or blacked out. And so if you ever get a copy of the report, I've got a copy at home, you know, the first or these 28 pages are just all like everything is blacked out. Now, the reason why at the time was that the, you know, the implication of the Saudis, you know, in these attacks would greatly damage U.S.-Saudi relations. And as you may recall, the you know, the Bush family was very close to Saudi Arabia. The ambassador Bandar was commonly referred to, his nickname was Bandar Bush, because he was that close to the family. And of course, you know, President George H.W. was part of the Carlyle Group, which has a lot of investments in oil and armaments and in the military industry, along with a lot of Saudi money. So there was a, you know, part of the rationale here was the sense that the Bush administration did not want to implicate Saudi Arabia in the attack, and, you know, was doing everything it could to deflect, you know, attention away from Iraq or from Saudi Arabia and towards Iraq, which is really what they already had their eye on the prize there. Now, the interesting question, though, is like, why did the FBI go along with this? And, you know, my, you know, just, you know, my take on this, and, you know, this is just my own, you know, analysis reading between the tea leaves, is that the FBI was really concerned about its failings in the lead up to 9/11. There were many things that it, you know, clues it missed, memos it ignored. There was a lack of communication at the highest levels of the FBI. They really had no functional email, a secure email system, which is kind of hard to believe at the time. But that's just where, that's just the state of the FBI. So their willingness to kind of, you know, shut down any kind of investigation, whether it was, you know, the 9/11 Commission or the Joint Committee on the Intelligence Committee, was really, you know, kind of a, you know, a CYA exercise of, you know, kind of protecting, you know, kind of covering themselves and, you know, avoiding, you know, implication, you know, in their role in missing the clues.
0: Well, just in closing, though, there is this lawsuit underway from the 9/11 families, and it wasn't just the Bush administration that covered up.
1: Right.
0: Even Biden somehow convinced 60 Minutes not to play the video that I was telling you about that Biomi shot of the U.S. Capitol talking about how the devil works inside this building.
1: Yeah, yeah.
0: That was never seen the light of day. They spiked that 60 Minutes broadcast, obviously, yeah, as a favor to the Saudis. And apparently, if we ever investigated the Ministry of Islamic Affairs, which was headed by the al-Sheikh
1: right.
0: family,
1: right.
0: And if we also investigated King Salman, the father of MBS, he
1: yeah.
0: was the governor of Riyadh, but he was one of the Sadari Seven, and he had all these zealots under his wing, and most of the hijackers came from the same part of Saudi
1: yeah.
0: Arabia where
1: yeah.
0: King Salman and MBS came from. So a lot more to find out. I thank
1: yeah.
0: you for joining us here today. I appreciate it,
1: Sure.
0: Scott.
1: Sure. Thanks for having me.
0: And again, I've been speaking with Scott Hibbert, who is the professor and chair of the Department of Political Science at DePaul University. He's the author of Religious Politics and Secular States, Egypt, India, and the United States, and co-author of Islamic Activism and U.S. Foreign Policy. And his forthcoming book is America's Long War with Islamist Militancy. And he has an article at Responsible Statecraft. 25 years after 9/11, the U.S. still doesn't know why they hate us. Let's now take a brief station break. We'll be back in a moment talking about what Roy Cohn taught the wannabe mafia boss in the White House.

0: Welcome back. I'm Ian Masters, and this is Background Briefing, available 24/7 at backgroundbriefing.org. And joining us now is Kai Bird and Susan Goldmark. Kai is an acclaimed biographer and journalist with Martin J. Sherwin. He's shared a Pulitzer Prize for biography with American Prometheus, The Triumph and Tragedy of J. Robert Oppenheimer, which was the inspiration for Christopher Nolan's Academy Award-winning Best Picture, Oppenheimer. He's executive director of the Leon Levy Center for Biography at the City University of New York's Graduate Center in New York City, and his works included critical writings on the Vietnam War, Hiroshima, nuclear weapons, and the Cold War, and the Arab-Israeli conflict, and the CIA. His new book, co-authored with his wife Susan Goldmark, is American Scoundrel, Roy Cohn's Dark Journey from Joe McCarthy to Donald Trump. Welcome to Background Briefing, Kai Bird and Susan Goldmark.
1: Thank you.
0: Well, thanks for joining us. And you mentioned, or quote, I guess, the reporter Sam Roberts with the New York Times on the lessons that Trump learned from Roy Cohn. One, never settle, never surrender. Two, counterattack, counter-sue immediately. Three, no matter what happens, no matter how deeply into the muck you get, claim victory and never admit defeat. And that certainly applies to two of the most amazing Houdini-like dodging the bullets that Trump has been engaged in both in his first and second term, and that is his ties to Russia and the fact that he hoisted this complete lie, which has become a bedrock belief amongst his supporters, that he won the 2020 elections. And, of course, again, last night at his convention down in Texas, he repeated that same lie. So is this an example of the legacy of Roy Cohn, Kai?
1: Oh, absolutely. You know, I don't think you can understand the last 10 years of the Trump era unless you understand Roy Cohn's life. The biographers of Trump he's a slippery subject for any biographer. He's too ephemeral. You can't trust what Trump says. His stories are too slippery. But if you look at Roy Cohn's life, you suddenly realize that everything you see in Donald Trump is explained by Roy Cohn, who was his lawyer for 13 years from 1973 until he died in 1986. He was the lawyer who taught him his own politics, very sort of resentful, a politics of resentment, anti-establishment, a politics of anti-intellectualism, anti-immigrants, anti-black, really quite racist in its instincts, and a foreign policy view that was completely isolationist, America firster. All of this comes from Roy Cohn. But he also taught him how to deal with the courts, the press, the gossip columnists, how to talk. This mafia language that you hear from Trump is directly echoing Roy Cohn. Trump just sort of mimicked Roy as a young man in small and large things. As a young man in New York City, he admired Roy Cohn's vanity auto license plates, and so he got some of his own. His car phone, his attitude about taking notes, never take notes, conduct your business over the phone so there's no record. All of this was Roy Cohn.
0: So, Susan Goldmark?
2: Yes.
0: You and Kai had got hold of Roy Cohn's never-published 225-page memoir. It obviously was a very, very useful source. And it came from Michael Stipe of REM. So tell us about how that happened.
2: Well, that was actually something that happened after we'd had a pretty good draft of the book. And then we found out, I was looking at the movie that Ivy Mirapol did of Roy Cohn. She did a documentary. Ivy's grandfather and grandmother were Ethel and Julius Rosenberg. And there were photos in the movie that I couldn't source. I couldn't find where they came from. And so Ivy finally told us that they came from Michael Stipe. And he had bought memorabilia at an auction, and we got in touch with him, and he very kindly showed us what he had bought, which were three large boxes filled with about 150 photographs, private photographs, as well as this manuscript, which was History According to Roy, in which Roy was always right and other people were either stupid or wrong, usually both, and as well as his last will and testament, in which he left $1,000 to his mother, and a bottle of Demerol, which was still filled, his pills. And so it was a wonderful, it was an incredible find. And it meant that we had to go back and rewrite sections of the book.
0: So, in terms of his sexuality, I guess the relevance is that Roy Cohn opposed gay rights at the same time was closeted. Is there an element, Kai, of self-hatred? Why was he closeted when he was apparently?
1: Well, he was a gay man, but coming of age in the 1950s when he became a public figure as Senator Joe McCarthy's chief counsel, gay men who were public figures in the 50s knew that they couldn't come out of the closet, and Roy was sort of in denial, and he said he couldn't be gay because he was too tough. But he would admit to friends that yes, he did have sex with males, but that didn't make him gay because he associated gay as being, weak and
2: Powerless.
1: so. Anyway, you could say he was a self-hating gay, but even in the 1970s, after the rise of the civil rights movement in the gay community, he opposed civil liberty legislation for gays, and he led a double life. During the daytime, he was a heterosexual, powerful mafioso lawyer and political fixer in New York City, and in the evenings, he frequented gay bars and had sex with young teenagers. It was an incredible story.
0: And is this story about Roy Cohn arranging an orgy at the Plaza Hotel, attended by J. Edgar Hoover, the head of the FBI, apparently wearing a feather boa along with Cardinal Spellman? I take it you've looked into that.
1: Oh, yes, we have a whole chapter on that incident. This story, of course, came out in 1993 with Anthony Summers' biography of J. Edgar Hoover, and it was greeted with great skepticism, but we found new evidence to suggest that, it's not that implausible, and it very definitely Roy Cohn did organize gay orgies in his townhouse in Manhattan
2: And at the plaza.
1: and at the Plaza Hotel. And we think it's plausible that this was one of them, and we're quite convinced that J. Edgar Hoover, the FBI director, was a closeted gay man himself. And so it's not implausible that Hoover might have attended such a orgy.
0: So, Susan, it seems that the Republicans, with Roy Cohn and his enormous influence and his addiction to tabloid kind of gossip, had the ear of everybody in the Republican establishment, including Nancy Reagan. But towards the end of his life, he endorsed Ronald Reagan in 1980 and later personally escorted Rupert Murdoch into Reagan's Oval Office. And that, I take it, was when they decided to get rid of the fairness doctrine, which sort of moderated political speech in the media. And ever since then, this massive advantage of the Republicans have had with right-wing media, Rush Limbaugh, all of that stuff that wouldn't have been possible prior to the ending of the fairness doctrine. So why is it that the Republicans have created this network that Roy Cohn was at the pinnacle of that was so effective? And one of the legacies of the McCarthy era was that it really hoisted the canard that anybody that was progressive on domestic issues was therefore aiding and abetting the foreign Soviet enemy. And it shrunk the Democratic Party in many ways, made them, you know, the Me Too Party, that we're just as tough on communists as you guys are. So why is that? Why do they have such a effective and pernicious network and the Democrats don't appear to have?
2: You've summarized it perfectly. And, you know, it was all about connections and doing favors. So Roy was responsible for Reagan winning New York State. Basically, he told Roger Stone, who was then a very young man, to deliver a briefcase filled with money to the Liberal Party, which then endorsed John Anderson. John Anderson then was on the ballot and won, I think it was 7 or 8% of the New York State vote, which was enough to swing the election in New York to Reagan. So Reagan and Nancy were very beholden to Roy. They also were beholden to him because he shared dirt about Geraldine Ferraro and her husband's connections to the mob, which he knew about because he was connected to the mob. So, and then he had Rupert Murdoch endorse Ronald Reagan. And in exchange, when Rupert Murdoch wanted to buy the television stations in the same area that he owned newspapers, basically within a few weeks, the FCC nullified that rule so he could do it. And another few weeks got him an American passport so that he could buy this television station, which then morphed into Fox News. So why are they more, I think that they have a better sense perhaps on doing anything it takes to win. And that was Roy's philosophy. Winning was everything. And he did whatever it took to win his legal cases, to win in politics. And basically, he got a lot of admiration from those he was winning for.
0: And Kai, in terms of Roy Cohn's mafia connections and the extent to which Trump models himself on a mafia boss, there's suggestions that the reason he admires Putin so much is that Putin is essentially a mafia boss. He regulates the oligarchs and has stolen billions and billions and has people murdered by the hundreds, if not the hundreds of thousands in Ukraine. Obviously, Cohn represented Genovese, Gambino, Carmine Galanti, Anthony Fat Tony Salerno, Nick Rattani, and Angelo Bruno. He also defended John Gotti. But your book also reveals when the FBI warned Roy Cohn's client, Salvatore Sally Burns Granello, that the Genovese family had marked him for death, Granello said he wanted to consult Cohn. And then he was murdered 2 days later, which raises the question that did Cohn tip off the mob? So where do you come down on that?
1: Yes, well, we can't know for sure what happened, but it's plausible that Roy tipped off the mafia bosses who then carried out the hit. You know, he was that kind of guy. He was making a transactional decision, and he knew that he had to stay on the side of the more powerful mafia bosses. So what we're never going to prove what happened in that particular case, but it's plausible.
2: And it's a pretty compelling coincidence.
0: Well, it is an extraordinary thing that Roy Cohn has had his legacy, and Trump, of course, once called out early in his first term that where's my Roy Cohn, when he was frustrated with his attorney general. Now he's got a sort of imitation Roy Cohn in Todd Blanche, but certainly not the real deal. So is there any sense that we will ever find out, for example, about what happened to all the Epstein files that have been held up? And remember some time back when Trump had his falling out with Elon Musk. Musk said that the reason that Trump's not going to ever let the Epstein files out is that he's all over them, and they may well contain explosive details about Trump's depravity, not to mention Roy Cohn's depravity, which your book certainly deals with.
1: Yes. Yeah, well, we don't get into the Epstein case in our book, American Scoundrel, because Roy Cohn never met Epstein. But you can't help but, when reading the book, think of Epstein. They're similar type characters. They were both sort of sex addicts. Roy was a gay sex addict, and they operated in the same transactional way. And they followed the money, and they cultivated powerful corporate and judicial figures, and always tried to do favors for people that they knew would give them more access to more power. It's an incredible story. You really can't understand the Trump era of the last decade without understanding Roy Cohn.
0: And there's an element of blackmail, isn't there, in both cases?
1: Well, there are occasional, Roy dealt with gossip, and he was constantly feeding the gossip columnists in New York City tidbits of information, and everyone knew that he could get his name or others in the paper or keep their names out of the paper. So yes, it was a form of sort of social blackmail.
2: The thing to realize, though, is that Roy could also be extremely charming. He was a brilliant conversationalist. He knew about musical comedies, about sports, about, gossip. People liked being around him. If you were his friend, then you were taken care of. And so it wasn't just that he was this malevolent man. He had this other side to him. He would be able to tell what you wanted, and he would get it for you. And then you would be in his debt. And it seems like there was a similar kind of dynamic happening with Jeffrey Epstein.
0: So I don't know whether you, Susan, and Kai are waiting for your $5,000 from Donald Trump. But apparently when he handed off his account, Roy Cohn, the Trump account, to Roger Stone, and he was dying of AIDS, he said that Trump has ice water in his veins. Is that apocryphal?
1: Yes, he did say that, partly in response to the fact that while he was dying of AIDS the last 2 years of his life, Donald Trump sort of began to keep his distance, whereas before they had talked on the phone a dozen times a day, Trump began to keep his distance from, partly because he was a germaphobe and he was afraid of AIDS. But, to his credit, Trump never really broke with Roy. He in fact, held a fabulous dinner party for him in his new mansion in Mar-a-Lago in the spring of 1986, just a few months before Roy died. He really missed him. We have a story at the end of the book where after Roy's death, there's a memorial service, and all these New York celebrities turn out for the memorial, this includes Donald Trump, who doesn't give a eulogy, but he sits at the back of the room, and according to one reporter, Peter Manso, who knew both men, he saw Trump weeping, which is an astonishing thing, because we've never seen Donald Trump weep or really genuinely laugh or express human emotion in a genuine way. And yet I think this is evidence that this was truly one of his closest friends. And right after the 2016 election, Roger Stone calls him up in that on election day, November, and congratulates Donald Trump, and Trump says, "Oh, wouldn't Roy be proud of us? Wouldn't he be astonished? We miss him so." And I think he misses him to this day.
0: Well, Kai Bird, I thank you very much for joining us. And Susan Goldmark, I thank you also. And I've been speaking with Kai Bird and Susan Goldmark. Kai is the acclaimed biographer and journalist, and with Martin J. Sherwin. He won the Pulitzer Prize for the biography for American Prometheus, The Triumph and Tragedy of J. Robert Oppenheimer, which was the inspiration for Christopher Nolan's Academy Award-winning Best Picture, Oppenheimer. He's executive director of the Leon Levy Center for Biography at the City University of New York Graduate Center in New York City, and his works includes critical writings on the Vietnam War, Hiroshima, nuclear weapons, the Cold War, the Arab-Israeli conflict, and the CIA. And his new book, co-authored with his wife, Susan Goldmark, is American Scoundrel, Roy Cohn's Dark Journey from Joe McCarthy to Donald Trump. We're going to take a brief station break, back looking into how farmers are getting screwed while corporate food is killing us.

0: Welcome back. I'm Ian Masters, and this is Background Briefing, available 24/7 at backgroundbriefing.org. And joining us now is Eric Schlosser, who has written for The Atlantic since 1994. His work has also appeared in Rolling Stone, Vanity Fair, and The New Yorker, and he received the National Magazine Award and the Sidney Hillman Foundation Award for reporting. His book about nuclear weapons, Command and Control, was a finalist for the Pulitzer Prize in History, and his best-selling book, Fast Food Nation, The Dark Side of the All-American Meal, is available for pre-order and out later this month in an updated 25th anniversary edition. He also has an article in the New York Times, Why Did Trump Order Up to 660 million Pounds of Mystery Meat? And another at The Atlantic, Should We Be Afraid of Our Food? Welcome to Background Briefing, Eric Schlosser.
1: Thanks for having me.
0: Well, thanks for joining us. And tomorrow, of course, is the 25th anniversary of 9/11, and 3,000 Americans died. We're still haunted by it to this day, and a lot of questions need to be answered, which we would try to do in the segment just before this. You know, every day, corporate food kills Americans by the thousands, if not millions. So why is it that you're out there, you know, having blown the whistle 25 years ago? Do you feel that there is pushback or a growing pushback to the fact that corporate food is killing us?
1: Well, you know, in some respects, it's extremely depressing. I wish that Fast Food Nation was really of only historical interest. The op-ed that I wrote for the New York Times the other day and the piece that I wrote for The Atlantic about the breakdown in food safety, I could have written those 25 years ago. So much of what I wrote about in Fast Food Nation has only gotten worse. Fast Food Nation was about food, but it was really about unchecked corporate power. And when you look at what's happening under this administration, you have, you know, the chemical companies taking over the EPA, the oil companies taking over basically the Department of the Interior, the food companies, they really don't want regulations. They really don't want to have to, you know, have the government look into their business at all. So, you know, the FDA and the USDA have been gutted. And on the one hand, you could get a sense of futility about all this. On the other hand, an unlikely person revealed that there's enormous popular support for change. And that would be Bobby Kennedy Jr., whom I personally find despicable and who I disagree with on almost every single issue. But he sensed that food was important to Americans, and he basically helped to get Trump elected by peeling away these suburban mothers, mainly. And when you look at opinion polls, even amongst conservative Republicans, the support is in the 90% for healthy, you know, not heavily processed foods. And I think that there's an opportunity now for change if you have the right leadership, but the current government isn't going to provide it.
0: But there's also a pernicious connection between corporate food and the government, in as much as SNAP and food stamps basically subsidizes, and of course Trump is cutting that down. Poor people are being punished, and particularly they're losing their health care along with losing their food stamps. But when you talk about the constituency that RFK peeled off amongst the more affluent, well, the more affluent can afford to buy organic food and gluten-free, etc., but poor people can't.
1: Right. But, I mean, the problem for me is not SNAP and food stamps. What I thought you were going to say is that, you know, one of the things I wrote about was infant formula and the absence of strict regulation of infant formula. And more than half of the infant formula in the United States is purchased by the federal government under the WIC program. So this is not a competitive marketplace. You know, this is an unusual state corporate alliance. There are two companies in the formula industry that control 80% of the market. But that gives the federal government an enormous amount of potential leverage over these two companies, because what we have is we have corporate socialism in this country. We have the government is acting on behalf of a handful of corporations. And getting back to what the poor eat versus what the well-to-do eat, massive, incredible, multi-billion-dollar subsidies to the production of soybean and corn in the United States, almost all of which is eaten by livestock, and almost no subsidy whatsoever to fresh fruits and vegetables and nuts, which is more and more of what we need to eat. So there's nothing remotely like the free market operating in agriculture in the United States, as this huge purchase of mystery meat by the Trump administration shows. So it gives us an opportunity to say, okay, well, what kind of food do we want to produce? How do we want to produce it? And, you know, how do we want to make it affordable to people? And there's all kinds of ways that can happen. You just need to have a political system that's not totally corrupted by money and politicians who are willing to do the right thing. I mean, here in California, you know, Alice Waters has really spearheaded the effort to connect schools in California with agriculture. If you just use, you know, state money for school lunch to support California farmers producing healthy food the right way, that would have an enormous impact. So I'm giving two messages. One is, after 25 years, in so many ways, things are worse. And I find myself saying the same things now that I said 25 years ago. But at the same time, it doesn't have to be this way. And the cost to this society of continuing this way is so high that even for just purely economic reasons, preventing a nation from becoming severely obese, having all kinds of health problems connected to obesity, having all kinds of environmental problems connected to this form of industrial agriculture, that is so much more expensive than the kind of system that we could create if we're willing to change a few things.
0: But Eric, in terms of a single mother with three or four kids and a limited budget, if not having to rely on SNAP and food stamps, isn't it true that the corporate food targets children with sugar and high fructose corn syrup that's in about everything imaginable, and they make cereal with bright colors? I mean, isn't that a part of the problem?
1: Well, cigarette companies used to target children. I mean, you know, the Joe Camel, the studies have found, was really aimed at middle school kids and high school kids. And we put restrictions on how cigarette companies can market their poisonous product. And in the same way, you know, the fast food chains heavily targeted poor communities and communities of color once middle class, well-educated, and wealthy people stopped eating fast food. So if you look at it in a kind of a macro scale, we are paying for this cheap food. We're just not always paying for it when we buy it at the counter because it seems inexpensive. But if you look at the healthcare costs by coming from this cheap industrial food, and again, I get back to what I said earlier, it's not as though these decisions are happening in a free, fair, and competitive market with adequate access to information. I mean, the whole thing about the mystery meat scandal is they don't want to tell you where the meat's coming from. So if it's not occurring in a free market, and if it's governmental policy that's determining food choices and determining who makes money and who doesn't, then let's change those governmental policies. I mean, just the simplest thing coming off of that New York Times editorial is nation of origin labeling, country of origin labeling for beef. If you're going to sell meat, tell people where it came from. And if they want to eat the Brazilian beef that studies have shown has a pretty high rate of bacterial contamination, then in a free country, people should be able to do it. I mean, you know, when it comes to food safety, I could be pretty libertarian about it and say, let's not have any government regulation other than every package of meat should show on the label what dangerous pathogens it contains in what proportion. And if people want to buy the beef that's full of salmonella, free country, they should be able to do it. But what we have right now is when you go and buy meat, you can't tell the difference between the meat that's contaminated and the meat that's been properly processed. And so the system that we have right now encourages cheating, and it encourages imposing the costs on the consumer and not businesses bearing the costs that they're trying to impose on the rest of society.
0: But we have a crook and a con man in the White House, and he creates the problem, and then he comes up with a phony solution, like last night offering everybody $5,000 if they vote Republican.
1: Yeah.
0: He's behind this ridiculous £660 million of mystery meat, but he also met with the head of the big monopoly, JBS, the Brazilian company. Apparently, Batista, the head of it, is a friend of Melania Trump's. And he donated $5 million to Trump's second inauguration, which was the largest gift from any individual or corporation. And the problem is that these monopolies, these meatpacking monopolies, like JBS, control the business. The farmers get screwed. And the consumers get screwed, but these guys, these middlemen, they make massive profits, which they then turn into political donations.
1: It's true. And, you know, before I wrote that piece, I did a Zoom with a large number of ranchers in North Dakota who would, you know, you would think would be the traditional Trump supporters, and some of them really were. And they're furious. They're absolutely furious at this dirty deal to allow in Brazilian beef at the expense of American ranchers. So, firstly, this may actually hurt Trump politically. My job, I feel like, as a writer, is to bring these things to light so that they can't just occur in secret. My background is history, American history. And we've been here before. You know, when Upton Sinclair wrote The Jungle, there was something called the Beef Trust that controlled the beef supply of the United States. And oddly enough, the Beef Trust was less powerful than the four top beef companies in the United States today. The Beef Trust controlled about 55, maybe 60% of the market for beef. Right now, the top four meatpacking companies control 85% of the market for beef. But what happened? It took years. But the Beef Trust was broken up. It was broken up by President Woodrow Wilson. The working conditions in the meatpacking plants were horrible when Upton Sinclair wrote The Jungle more than 100 years ago. But there was union drives, and it improved. And being a meatpacking worker became a solid middle-class job. If you had a job as a meatpacker, your spouse may not need to work, and your kids could go to college. And what we're talking about is a return to the jungle. As I wrote, I think in the New York Times piece, in the 1970s, the top four companies controlled about 21, 25% of the market for beef. That's a truly competitive market. Americans ate more beef in the 1970s than they did today. And I'm not suggesting that, you know, people eat more beef, but there was no problem getting beef. And we had twice as many ranchers. And it's really the Reagan era, starting in around 1981, that eliminated antitrust enforcement, that, you know, we had these problems that seemed to be solved returning, and they're back again. And we need to confront them and deal with them. And I don't think there's anything inevitable about them, which is why I'm still talking about them.
0: Well, just in closing, and this has been Background Briefing. I'm Ian Masters, and I'd like to thank producers Graham Fitzgibbon, Anna Leia, Asher Price, and Luke Susswood. 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

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Bye for now.

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3: While we were out,
4: the average cost of a gallon of gas this weekend is the highest on record.
3: Diesel and retail gas prices hit new record high for Labor Day. Summer of climate chaos continued as tropical storms lash Hawaii, Texas, and Southern California. Nepal continues to dig out from deadly glacial disaster. Plus,
5: this summer, scorching heat, raging wildfires, and deadly floods are a warning of what lies ahead.
3: New UN report warns all of it is getting much worse.
6: Fantastic. 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I'm Brad Friedman.
3: And I'm Desi Doyen.
6: Stand by for 6 minutes of independent green news, politics, analysis, and snarky comment.
7: We have a lot of leverage over Venezuela. We control the sale of oil outside of their country.
6: Cool. How's it going? What was that about the highest gas prices of all time? This is your Green News Report.
8: I'm gonna soak up the sun.
6: Okay, Desi Doyen, it wasn't a direct hit, but boy, were we feeling a hurricane, or at least the outer bands of it, here in Southern California over the weekend.
3: Yes, it was bizarre, and we'll get to that in a moment. First, oil prices are pushing $100 a barrel again because of renewed missile strikes between the U.S. and Iran on oil infrastructure and tankers in the Strait of Hormuz and damage to refineries in the Middle East and Russia.
6: You mean they didn't sort out that little excursion while we were gone?
3: No, they didn't. The average price for U.S. diesel hit a new all-time high record of $5.85 a gallon, increasing price pressures on businesses and consumers. Retail gas prices hit a new record high for the Labor Day weekend at $4.14 a gallon on average. In Venezuela, Donald Trump announced last week that the U.S. will take direct majority control of a vast portion of Venezuela's oil reserves. The Washington Post warns it is a costly and legally precarious venture with steep logistical challenges requiring tens of billions of dollars in investment, potentially from U.S. taxpayers.
6: Oh, I'm sure it'll all work out just fine.
3: In Nepal, in addition to the enormous death toll from the catastrophic flooding generated by the collapse of a massive glacier in the rapidly warming Himalayas, preliminary estimates put the cost of recovery at $5 billion, which is one-tenth of Nepal's entire economy. Government officials say Nepal has requested urgent financial aid from the United Nations Special Fund for Climate Disaster Recovery.
6: That after thousands died from that horrific disaster.
3: In Israel, an ocean heat wave in the Mediterranean Sea triggered a miles-long microalgae bloom that temporarily knocked offline all but one of Israel's major desalination plants, impacting drinking water supplies. Here in the U.S., Tropical Storm Edward made landfall near the Texas-Louisiana border, bringing several days of intense flooding rain far inland, dumping as much as 2 feet of rain in some areas. Hawaii declared a state of emergency due to powerful Hurricane Lowell, the third storm in 3 weeks to pass close to the island chain.
6: Yikes.
3: Lowell is one of an extremely unusual three simultaneous storms in

0: the very warm eastern Pacific Ocean, including Tropical Storm Marie, which delivered rare impacts to Southern California.
1: Southern California saw all kinds of rain, huge waves. For this time of year, just amazing what happened over Labor Day.
0: The United Nations cited that escalating storm activity when it renewed warnings last week that the brewing El Nino in the Pacific Ocean is forecast to be the strongest ever recorded. The UK government advised its citizens to stock up on emergency supplies before impacts arrive. There have been no warnings from the Trump administration to Americans.
1: Wow.
0: The United Nations also issued a bracing new report concluding that because governments have failed to cut fossil fuel emissions, the world can no longer avoid overshooting 1.5 degrees Celsius of global warming above pre-industrial levels set in the Paris Climate Agreement. It matters because the higher temperatures rise and the longer they remain above 1.5 degrees, the greater the risks of deadly heat, floods, ecosystem collapse, and irreversible climate tipping points.
1: You mean all the stuff we've been seeing around here lately?
0: Only much worse. Mm. The report says the only pathway to avert catastrophic levels of warming above 2 degrees Celsius requires slashing fossil fuel emissions, accelerating global electrification, and deploying carbon removal projects. Here's outgoing UN Secretary General Antonio Guterres.
2: Every fraction of a degree will cost lives, destroy livelihoods, deepen inequality, and push ecosystems closer to irreversible damage. But we can still bring warming back below 1.5 degrees by the end of the century. The science is clear. The solutions are at hand. And the world has never been better equipped to deploy them.
1: Well, it better start deploying quickly. For much more on all of these stories and the ones we couldn't get to today, check out our website at greennews.bradblog.com. I'm Brad Friedman.
0: And I'm Desi Doyen.
1: And this has been your Green News Report.
3: We are the future. 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
5: This movement is constantly chipping away in ways that are big and small at what is supposed to be the wall of separation between church and state.
6: From Interfaith Alliance, this is the State of Belief where religion and democracy meet. I'm Interfaith Alliance President Reverend Paul Brandeis Rauschenbusch in New York City.
5: I show you, for example, what I call the ministry industrial complex, these semi-official ministries that exist inside the Capitol with the support of Republican members of Congress and members of the administration to lobby and educate and influence members of Congress and their staff, not about, you know, how to be good people because of the Sermon on the Mount or to just pray together, but about what these prophets and faith leaders believe God wants these people to do with their power. And it's very political.
6: A lot of us are frustrated at the ever-growing influence of Christian nationalist agendas in every branch of our government. Imagine now being a longtime elected lawmaker committed to freedom of belief and conscience for everyone, trying to work in that environment. My guest this week is one such lawmaker. And in addition to speaking boldly in defense of our constitutional principles on the floor of the House, Representative Jared Huffman is now speaking out in a brand new book. It's a New York Times bestseller, and its title is No Profits: The Fight to Save Democracy from Christian Nationalism. And he's my guest this week on The State of Belief. We need voices like Representative Huffman's to be heard now more than ever, so please make sure you subscribe, share, and rate The State of Belief on Spotify, Apple Podcasts, or your favorite podcast platform. Taking a minute to do these things really helps other people discover our show and become listeners too. 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I want to give a special heartfelt message to all of my Jewish listeners and my family, my friends, my colleagues, and wish you a very happy New Year and a meaningful time of these high holidays that are so important to the calendar year of the Jewish people, and Shana Tova to each and every one of you. And now to my guest, Congressman Jared Huffman represents California's 2nd District on Capitol Hill. But what brings him to this conversation is something bigger than his day job. It's a deep concern about what happens to democracy when religious belief becomes entangled with political power. Jared, if I may, is an openly non-religious member of Congress and a longtime advocate for religious freedom and the separation of church and state. He's also someone who believes that protecting religious liberty means making room for everyone, people of different faiths, people whose faith is deeply personal, and people who don't profess a religion at all. In his new book, No Prophets, The Fight to Save Democracy from Christian Nationalism, he draws on his own experience in Congress, including January 6, to take a close look at the rise of Christian nationalism and the challenge it poses to a genuinely pluralistic democracy. It is such an important time for a conversation about faith, power, freedom of conscience, and what it takes to build a democracy where all of us are welcome and all of us have a place. And I'm thrilled to have Congressman Huffman join me on The State of Belief. Welcome.
5: Well, Reverend Paul, if I might, I am just delighted to be with you and to have this conversation today. Thank you.
6: Listen, congratulations on this book. I mean, New York Times bestseller. Well-deserved.
5: Pretty
6: well
5: exciting.
6: Deserved.
5: Thank you.
6: It really is a thrilling book to read because it is both informational, it is a great deal of intelligence, but also it does have your perspective. Honestly, I felt there was like a heartbreak in the center of the book, which was January 6th and the insurrection at the Capitol. The book is much bigger than that, but when I read the book, I was kind of like, there's something here that really was shocking to you, to all of us. But I wonder if you could open that with that.
5: Yeah, January 6th, that violent insurrection that attempted to topple our democracy and prevent the peaceful transfer of power, it was a crucible in this conversation because it was when this Christian nationalist movement, which I had watched grow in power and militancy the whole time I was in Congress, it's when it erupted in a way that should have been obvious to everyone. But the media didn't talk about the religious dimension to it. My colleagues that the mob wanted to kill that day did not see it or didn't want to talk about it. And then the select committee that we convened to investigate and tell the full story of what happened in the insurrection was on the verge of talking about it. There was a mountain of evidence that pointed to all this religious fervor, all of the radicalization and mobilization by fanatical faith leaders. I mean, thousands of fervent Christians do not just show up at the Capitol and try to topple the government. A lot went into this. That story was on the verge of being told by the Select Committee, until one person, Liz Cheney, vetoed it from being in the final report. And my book is the only place where you will get that full story. It hasn't been reported. So much of this just remains poorly understood, ignored, and not even a part of our national discourse. And that's scary. It makes us less safe.
6: Yeah. I thought that was so important. And I have the privilege with this podcast and with my job to talk to many of the wonderful people who you talked to in part with this book that helped inform this book, like Matthew Taylor and Samuel Perry and Catherine Stewart, all have been on this podcast. But when I talked to like really astute political folks, I was like, you don't understand what happened that day. You don't understand what was underneath this idea that Trump couldn't lose because he was anointed by God to win.
5: Exactly.
6: And I think that's one way to understand the title of your book, No Profits, The Fight to Save Democracy from Christian Nationalism, because there are these self-appointed prophets who were saying, no. The reason I'm praying outside of the vote counting machine is because it's demonically possessed, because he can't have lost, because God anointed him. He is Assyria, you know, whether it's a Cyrus, you know,
5: Cyrus,
6: whatever,
5: great, yes,
6: you know, all this, you know. And so people didn't understand that was in the mentality of why they had to, and why they continue to not acknowledge that they lost 2020, because they can't acknowledge it, because it would be saying that God was wrong.
5: Exactly. Now, Reverend, you would know better than me, but I'm pretty sure the Bible deals rather harshly with false prophecy.
6: Well, oh, are you going to start preaching at me? Please do. I get to be the lucky one that Representative Huffman is going to preach at. Come on, give it to
5: me. I grew up a devout Christian. I've got, you know, kind of a workmanlike understanding of these things, although I am now a humanist and I don't have a God belief, but I do know that false prophecy is like a very serious religious crime.
6: It's a serious thing. And I think that it's not just these fringe folks. We are the people who are either these false prophets, I'm happy to call them false prophets, but the people who self-appointed prophets and the people who adhere to them are the Speaker of the House.
5: Yeah.
6: Are the Secretary of Defense.
5: Yep.
6: You know, I mean, this is not a fringe thing. This is so what
5: it should be a fringe. It used to be fringe, but this is what has happened in the last decade or so. You have seen these fringe actors mainstreamed.
6: Exactly.
5: You've seen them empowered. You've seen them put in cabinet positions. One of them, as you just mentioned, is two heartbeats away from the presidency, Speaker of the House Mike Johnson. So this is dangerous. This movement is so much more entrenched than most people understand. And I really wanted to try to do my part with this book to pull back the curtain and show you what it looks like inside Congress, what I see every single day as a U.S. congressman.
6: You do come out of a tradition that's actually quite intense. And you even talk about someone who you knew growing up with getting into a cult and being, you know, brought into some messy situations. So tell us a little bit about where you're from. And because I think it's important to recognize that these are also your people. This is not painting you as some sort of weirdo on the outside of American culture. You are American culture. And that's a really important.
5: Yeah, I am a humanist today. I'm an oddball in the United States Congress, the only humanist, only public member of Congress to admit that I don't have a God belief, but I grew up a devout Christian. I was ordained into the priesthood of an offshoot of Mormonism, the reorganized Latter-day Saints.
6: Let me just say, I'm sorry to interrupt, but like, this is in praise of your book, because like, I'm reading your book and I'm like, oh, wait a second, he was ordained into the priesthood, and it was announced from the pulpit. Someone just says, oh, and by the way, you're now ordained into the priesthood.
5: Well, there was another step after that, but that does take us back to prophecy, right? Because the church I grew up in embraced prophetic belief. In fact, the whole Mormon faith is based on prophecy and revelation. Yeah. The angel Moroni coming to Joseph Smith Jr. And the whole Book of Mormon is a revelation delivered to him in that way. So the Mormon faith and my faction of it, the RLDS, believed that God could talk in real time to any one of us. And in any church service, there could be someone who is moved by the Holy Spirit and just stands up and starts speaking in tongues or issuing prophecies. And I believed this as a young person. I thought it was pretty exciting to have a relationship with God where there's an ongoing actual conversation. It can really bring a lot of vitality to a faith community, and I think I appreciate that from having grown up in it. But as you mentioned, Reverend, I also saw what happens when it goes off the rails. And you know, within a denominational structure, there are at least some guardrails. You know, folks that say crazy things in the name of God can be admonished, they can be excommunicated, there are some quality control measures in place. When you get outside of that, it can be quite dangerous. And one of my high school basketball teammates and another kid that I grew up with in Independence, Missouri, followed this charismatic person who believed he was channeling the word of God. And he was a new prophet starting a new church. This happened fairly frequently in my faith community. People would start new sects and new churches. But they followed him off to Ohio, lived communally, and one day this prophet said that God had ordered a blood sacrifice and that they had to kill this innocent family. So these people I grew up with and knew very well helped to murder a mother and father and their three beautiful kids. And that's not the only time that prophetic belief has gone off the rail. I mean, if you really think about it, it happens all the time.
6: We're seeing that today. That's what you're talking about in this book. I mean, and, you know, that's like what you just described as a horrific, very extreme example. But, you know, I mean, we are seeing these self-appointed prophets who are saying, okay, I get to say for the rest of these people, you know, how they will live, how American life is not meant to be a democracy. It's meant to be a theocracy. And I get to decide, like, absolutely. me, you know what I mean? Like, what I always like hasten to say is, like, you know, although I am a Christian, like, my Christianity doesn't count. You know, like, this is, you know, this is, I'm equally unwelcome.
5: Yes,
6: in this idea,
5: this movement.
6: No, it's, you know, so it is like, it becomes a very sort of self-aggrandizing way and a legitimizer of just about anything.
5: Here's what's so dangerous about that. You were talking about Dr. Matthew Taylor earlier and the New Apostolic Reformation, which is really this ascendant, very militant, very theocratic network that has asserted so much influence over right-wing Christianity, was so involved in the January 6th insurrection. This is not just random people popping up and declaring themselves as prophets. These are people who call themselves the ecclesia, God's governing authority on earth. Their belief is that God is reconvening the apostolic order that died off with the original disciples, and that these new apostles and prophets have all these special powers, and they have tens of millions of followers who hang on their every word. And they are constantly sharing prophetic dreams and edicts and revelations with these people who will do whatever they tell them to do, and there are no guardrails. So I talked about denominational guardrails, which exist in a normal church setting. This is a loose network with none of that. There's no governance. There's no one to excommunicate or correct anyone when they do crazy things. There's just thousands of these prophetic freelancers all over the country with startup ministries that are just seething with violence and theocratic intensity. And this is dangerous stuff. And it's what I saw Donald Trump mainstreaming when he became president of the United States.
6: Up next, more with Congressman Jared Huffman. 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
8: Welcome to Code WAC, where we break down how our healthcare system really works, what it means for you, and how to make it better for everyone. I'm your host, Brenda Gazar. My guest is Mark Dudzik, a longtime union organizer and labor activist. He's a former president of Local 8149 of the Oil, Chemical, and Atomic Workers Union, now part of the Steelworkers, and a former national organizer of the Labor Party. In 2009, he co-founded the Labor Campaign for Single-Payer Healthcare and currently serves as its chair. I asked Mark what tying healthcare to employment often means for workers and their families.
9: You know, first of all, when you lose your job, you lose your health care. This is particularly significant when you have like mass layoffs and hundreds of workers lose their jobs at the same time.
8: Mark remembers being in Baltimore when Bethlehem Steel went bankrupt. He says active and retired workers suddenly faced the loss of health benefits, a shock that rippled beyond individual families into the surrounding community. But losing a job isn't the only time that connection between employment and healthcare becomes especially powerful. There's also the moment workers decide whether to strike.
9: You go on strike, you lose your health care. Employers often stop paying for health care benefits once you go on strike, or at least threaten to do so. And it just provides another tool of intimidation that they can use in those type of situations.
8: Think about what that can mean for a worker deciding whether to walk a picket line. It's not necessarily just a question of going without a paycheck. If your child needs medication, if your spouse is undergoing treatment, if you have a serious health condition, the possibility of losing health coverage can become part of the calculation. And Mark argues that gives employers power extending far beyond health care.
9: On an individual basis, you're basically an indentured servant to your employer. You are reliant on this employer for your health care benefits. And that gives that person, that employer, so much power over your life and so much control over your working conditions that shouldn't be allowed in a civilized society.
8: And even when workers keep their jobs, Mark says the insurance itself may keep changing.
9: Workers are constantly being faced with changing insurance carriers, which might mean that your doctor is no longer in the network, with increasing co-pays and deductibles, with other terms and conditions that just constantly change every year, every 2 years.
8: For many Americans, leaving a job can also mean leaving their health insurance behind. Of all the workers Mark has known, though, there's one story he says still haunts him. It happened in the 1990s. A member of his old union named Paul G. worked at a Union Carbide chemical plant in New Jersey. And Mark remembers Paul as, well, not exactly a pushover.
9: And Paul was a tough union worker. I mean, he would not take crap from anybody. I don't think he ever voted for a contract that we negotiated because he always wanted us to fight for more. And he was just that kind of guy and just a really tough guy.
8: That's the Paul Mark knew, the guy demanding more. The guy who always wanted the union to push harder. Then Mark walked into the union hall one day and saw a different Paul.
9: And I came into the union hall one day, and Paul was in the hall in tears.
8: Paul had taken an early retirement. His union had negotiated medical benefits for early retirees. Mark says those benefits were particularly important for people who'd spent their careers in chemical plants, where workers could face serious occupational health risks. Paul's wife was in the hospital. She had cancer. Then Union Carbide was acquired by Dow Chemical. Mark says the retiree benefit program was eliminated.
9: They lost benefits while his wife was being treated for cancer.
8: And Paul, the tough union guy who always wanted to fight for more, asked Mark a question.
9: Paul was in tears, and he said to me, "How could the union have let this happen? How could the union? I fought for this union my whole life. I'm a good union man. And how could that happen to me?"
8: Get the full Code Wax story on ProgressiveVoices.com and on the PV app. Catch all our episodes by subscribing to Code Wax wherever you find your podcasts. 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
6: Welcome back to the State of Belief. I'm Interfaith Alliance President Reverend Paul Brandeis Rauschenbusch. My guest is Congressman Jared Huffman, whose new book is titled No Profits, The Fight to Save Democracy from Christian Nationalism. Talk to me a little bit about, you know, you do see in a day-to-day way that most of us are not privy to the way things move in a Congress. I've never spent that any time, and you know, I've known members of Congress, and but this question of these ideas and how they're influencing in subtle and less subtle ways even the operation of Congress and what they decide is a priority and what they decide they want to, how they want to convene and how they want to behave. I would love a little bit more about that.
5: Yes.
6: And what you're seeing.
5: Yeah, I want to take folks behind the scenes and show them this, because I think most people will be very surprised to hear how this movement is constantly chipping away in ways that are big and small at what is supposed to be the wall of separation between church and state. It is just everywhere in the routines and rhythms and rituals and the agenda and the institutions of our supposedly secular government. And I do my best to show you what that looks like. I show you, for example, what I call the ministry industrial complex, these semi-official ministries that exist inside the Capitol with the support of Republican members of Congress and members of the administration to basically lobby and educate and influence members of Congress and their staff, not about, you know, how to be good people because of the Sermon on the Mount or to just pray together, but about what these prophets and faith leaders believe God wants these people to do with their power on all sorts of things. And it's very political. So this is part of this, what I call the shadow theocracy. It is a good example of how our secular guardrails are buckling. And I don't think it's good for anyone's true religious liberty.
6: Well, that's the thing, is that if you really believe in religious liberty, which I do, and I know you do as well, once you start pick and choose, believe me, you're going to get picked off eventually too. And this, you know, it's very insidious, and it's so frustrating when you kind of think what they're going after and the hypocrisy of the whole thing. And I, you know, it's very annoying to me. Like, you know, I think that my Interfaith Alliance, and actually me as an individual, sued the Religious Liberty Commission. You know, the hypocrisy of having a Religious Liberty Commission in which every single person is a Christian with more or less the same ideology that could be described as Christian nationalist, with one Orthodox Jew who probably is more or less aligned with the Christian nationalists. And and that was the extent of the representation of the Religious Liberty Commission. And we, you know, we sued on the grounds that it neither was fairly, you know, they weren't transparent about how they were constructing it, but they also weren't, there was no representation. And they were, and, you know, the judge said, oh, well, it's impossible to have a fully representative commission. Well, that's probably true, but you can do a lot better than that. Yeah. Anyway, the Religious Liberty Commission just drove me crazy. And the Anti-Christian Bias Task Force, which was just a hit job.
5: These are charades.
6: Charades.
5: By this Christian nationalist movement and by Donald Trump, who finds this movement very useful to himself because it is helping him consolidate absolute power, which is his end game. But, you know, these folks are trying to destroy church-state separation outright, and they're doing it in the most insidious ways. A sham Religious Liberty Commission that, you're right, was just chock full of religious extremists who do not represent anything close to the majority of Christians or other people of faith in this country. They didn't even try. And as I write in the book, this Religious Liberty Commission is like a case study. It's worth looking at because you find out how Christian nationalists are wielding these fake narratives about our founding, are lying about people like Thomas Jefferson and our founders and what the Declaration of Independence even says and means about the meaning of the Establishment Clause in the Constitution. And, you know, it was so obvious from the jump, and this is why you litigated, and I really admire the stand that you and the Interfaith Coalition took. They were going to come out with a report that disavowed church-state separation. It was just plainly obvious, and they did. 200-page report that said church-state separation is a misunderstanding. It's not even a thing, and we need to just be done with it. This is dangerous. This is un-American. And so we've got to reclaim the true founding ideal of a secular government that guarantees everyone's religious freedom It's really been a beautiful thing. It's worked so well for 250 years. We're on the verge of losing it, though,
10: right now. It's insane. And it's insane for religious people to support it. It's insane, you know, for you to think that you will be better off when there is a theocratic government that begins to dictate what religion is for your country. The vast majority of us will not be part of that club.
5: Yeah.
10: And the brilliance that, you know, they didn't do a lot right. They did a lot wrong, frankly,
5: yeah.
10: Our founders. They got that right.
5: Yeah.
10: They actually got that right. You
5: they
10: know,
5: did.
10: That there will be no established religion and that we will allow everyone to make their own decisions. And by the way, there were a lot of non-believers when we were founded. People forget that. This nation had all kinds of diversity, including Christian diversity, and Muslims were here, and Jews were here, and other people, but also people who were not religious, who were afforded, as long as they were men, white men who had property, they were afforded every right. I mean, I just think it's such a shame. I wonder if you could just talk a little bit about what humanism means to you. We've said that word a few times, and it's worth exploring.
5: Sure. You know, when I lost my God belief during my college years, I wasn't resentful of my religious upbringing. I grew up in a beautiful faith community with wonderful people, and I think I learned some really valuable things that helped shape me as a person. But it took me a long time to figure out that the things I liked about my upbringing are available in all sorts of faith traditions and also among non-believers, that they're basically universal values. Let's be nice people. Let's be honest. Let's be compassionate. Let's treat each other well. You don't have to have a God belief to accept any of that. And humanism was the label that I settled on. Because technically I am an atheist. I don't believe that there's, you know, a all-powerful God that created everything and that intervenes in our life. I don't believe in an afterlife or any of that. But it's a negative label. The atheism defines what you don't believe. And I believe in all kinds of things. I believe in science. I believe in this awesome power of reasoning and the human intelligence and a moral framework that is grounded in reality and our obligation to each other as human beings. Humanism is that affirmative expression of a non-theistic moral framework. And I just feel much better about that label than one that defines me by what I don't believe.
10: I love that. And one of my cousins was a famous secular humanist. I think people called him Richard Rorty, who was a philosopher and an exceptional guy. And, you know, he is a similar story. He actually, like, growing up, his parents weren't, you know, particularly religious, although his grandfather was a famous pastor, my great-grandfather, Walter Rauschenbusch, a very progressive Christian. But he, so I had a, you know, really interesting conversations with him about faith. And when he was dying, it wasn't like I was trying to say like, oh, you know, it wasn't an evangelical moment. I was just like, are any thoughts turning to God or to, you know, and he said, Paul, you just can't be in love with something you're not in love with. And I thought that was actually the most beautiful way to describe a humanist point of view. Like, he wasn't, you know, he probably is exactly like you. He wasn't interested in like a theistic belief, but the way he described it is like, I just am not in love with that. You know what I mean? Like, I'm in love with the world. And it was very interesting because he went on to say like, philosophy also had nothing to say. It was poetry for him. And like, there was a deep beauty in the world that was inspiring to him. And there was all sorts of things. There's a, you know, I think that humanism is a big term that can describe many, many people.
5: Yeah.
10: There's even like some of my friends who are, you know, theologians or religious professors, or, you know, they use the term Christian humanism to describe kind of where they land, that actually their focus and their interest is in this world. And that actually is kind of somewhat my belief as well, is that I am very agnostic, actually, around what happens later. But my faith is much more focused on what's happening here and the people around me and how I can love them in a way that I feel inspired to. But I think it's so important that we have, you know, and that, you know, that you and others are creating space for that articulation, because it does. It's not the absence of morals. It's not the absence of commitments or deep connections. And it can look so many different ways. Unfortunately, I think people, you know, maybe less now, but like there was a time when, like, you know, Richard Rorty was like the boogeyman for the Christian right, because he was so clear about where he was, you know, and I don't know. I feel like what you're offering is a way forward with beauty that is also a part of a broader conversation about meaning.
5: Well, I feel like it is too, and I'm intrigued by the Christian humanism that you describe. That's an intriguing label and an intriguing philosophy. You know, I find all this stuff really fascinating, because it's people struggling with sort of our place in the universe, our obligations to each other, how we can live together in civilization without hating and killing each other. I mean, these are big and important questions that we should grapple with.
10: Yes.
5: And nobody's got a monopoly on, you know, the exact way you have to think or believe.
10: But I think what you just said is the opposite of Christian nationalism.
5: Yeah.
10: Who believe that they do have a monopoly on the way you have to think. And
5: that strikes me about it. I think they've, all right, easy for me to say, I think they've got a fragile faith.
10: you know? I think it, I do think, like, if you need everyone to think what you think and do what you think and that there is something about it that makes me feel like, okay, are you okay? You know, I mean, I love that. I think that's true. Here's the thing that I try to say when I'm speaking publicly, because, you know, I'm a like kind of notorious liberal Christian or whatever you want to call me. But I say, my future actually includes very conservative Christians. I don't want to tell you how to have your faith. I really don't. I want you to live as you want to live. I want you to marry as you want to marry. I want you to pray as you want to pray. I want you to love as you want to love. And I want you to raise your family as you want to raise your family. I just don't want you to be able to tell me how to do mine.
5: Exactly.
10: And we can live side by side. And I think that's what democracy is. I mean, I live in New York City. Like, my kids are going to public school side by side with people who are very different than them. And they have two dads. I'm partnered with a man, and we have, you know, kids who may disagree with us completely, who may not believe in that weird, you know, who, I don't care. Just be respectful for my child. Show, you know, let's all support our school together. Let's celebrate the diversity. We don't have to agree on everything, but
5: where did all the meanness and cruelty that is so central to this Christian nationalist movement come from? I don't remember reading that in the Sermon on the Mount.
10: See, you keep preaching at me. I'm just curious about this. I would love for you to talk a little bit about the Free Thought Caucus, because one of the things that, you know, has attracted me to that is that I have friends like who have been on this show, like Jamie Raskin has been on this show, who wrote a foreword for you, which is stunningly interesting and good, and shows like kind of where you're coming from. You know, you're not just associating with people who toe your line of belief. Like, you're not demanding that everybody be a humanist who's going to be, like, you know, who you're going to hang out with. Another someone who's been on this show is Representative Breyer, who has his own beliefs, whose grandmother, by the way, was my grandmother's best friend. So I'm writing a book about this, my grandmother, Elizabeth Brandeis, who and Clara Breyer, who I don't know if you know, she's like was an amazing person working with Francis Francis Perkins in that era. Oh. Anyway, that's his grandmother. So we bonded over that, and then he came on the show. But this show is like an arranged, because he does have some sort of faith position. I mean, he wouldn't describe himself as a humanist, I don't think. But the Free Thought Caucus is inviting everyone to say
5: he's a member of the Free Thought Caucus. Don is. And obviously Jamie was my co-founder. So I'm really proud of the Congressional Freethought Caucus. You know, this started out as just this idea that Jamie and I hatched, that we could have a working coalition in Congress to defend church-state separation, to stand up for public policy based on science and facts and critical reasoning and not religious dogma. But we thought it would really just be him and me. Because most of our colleagues feel very awkward about this whole subject. They don't want to talk about it. They don't want to wade into it. It's a little bit complicated and messy for most of them. I have been so impressed that more and more colleagues liked the idea of being part of the – and this includes people of faith and some closeted non-believers. I'm the only one dumb enough to publicly admit I'm a non-believer. But there are plenty of
10: not believers. That is that shocks me. There's no one else, because I'm not going to name names, because I'm not at privilege to. But I know that there is a senator who is very much in your camp.
5: Oh yeah, there's more than one.
10: I've had very interesting conversations with the senator, but anyway, I'm going to let that go. But I think, why the shame?
5: Yeah,
10: I think it's very strange that people don't realize that
5: there's still a stigma. There's still a political penalty to being a non-believer, and the polling backs this up. One of the worst labels you can have in politics is atheist. Yeah. According to the polls. And so I think a lot of my colleagues are just afraid to be honest. I have colleagues who have read, you know, all of the Dawkins and Harris books and are raging atheists privately, but would never publicly admit it.
10: Uh-huh. Well, that may be the reality, a political reality that I don't have to deal with. So I understand that. I just think it's very interesting, given the demographics.
5: Yeah, the country's changing. It's becoming more secular, less absolutist on these. But the politics has not caught up yet to that demographic shift. The Free Thought Caucus, though, has become this place where people of all sorts of different faith perspectives, including some closeted non-believers, come together to defend church-state separation. Should not be controversial in this day and age. And we now have 37 members.
10: Yeah.
5: Which has come a long way from just Jamie and me in 2018. But here's the thing, Reverend, defending church-state separation should be obvious. I mean, there's nothing controversial about that. Every member of Congress should want to be part of the Free Thought Caucus.
10: Yeah, so, well, 100%. And it's interesting, like, if I think about the organizations that are, you know, this is contested ground. But like, if you think about the Americans United for Separation of Church and State, and you think about the Baptist Joint Committee, all of these things were started by religious people believing that this was actually really important for the thriving of religion. So it's, you know, what I think it's very, it's very curious, but I think that, you know, I mean, we should name it. They don't want the separation because they just want power.
5: They do.
10: They want to tell all of us what to do. And they again, have, you know, they want to tell me what to do.
5: They have their own variant of Christianity that has evolved over time to believe that there is a religious duty to impose Christianity.
10: That's right.
5: Not to persuade, not to persuade, but to conquer.
10: No, absolutely. It's a coercion. And that's the reason, like, you know, when we, you know, Interfaith Alliance works a lot with, you know, on keeping religion out of public schools, not because religion can't, you know, not because individual religious kids can't be in public schools. Of course they can. And of course they can pray on their own. But when you have a coach who's praying, anybody who's played sports, you were a volleyball player. I was a swimmer and a tennis player. If the coach is doing something, you go where the coach is.
5: Yeah.
10: You know, I mean, like, this is not a this is not a random figure. This is an authority figure. If they're praying, it's a kind of coercion. And that's what I feel so strongly about. It's a coercion. We do a lot in, as you probably know, in the freedom to read and the attacks on libraries who are trying to say, this is what you can read. This is what you can read. I get to decide because I'm a pastor protecting the children, they say. Instead, you're taking out books about like black people, about LGBTQ people, about sick people, about Jewish people, about Muslim people. And you're deciding these are the only stories that we get to know. It's terrible for democracy. And we have a resource. It's ban books, ban beliefs. The moment you start banning books, beliefs are the next thing to go. And so, I mean, how
5: many lessons of history do we have to relearn?
10: I mean, 100%.
5: And back to the fragile faith. What kind of a rigid biblical worldview says that anything that embraces science or questions the literal interpretation of Genesis has to be banned?
10: It's absurd. It's one of these, like, are we still arguing that? And again, like, the majority of Christians actually are embracing science. It's just that there is this. So let me ask you this, though, because this is where maybe our paths diverge, is that, you know, Interfaith Alliance is interested in religious folks showing up in political structures to talk about our values, which are about, like, you know, the ability of inclusion. Actually, our values are the separation of church and state, but we are we're about to go on a 30-day bus trip around the country where, you know, following the map of the most likely places where the election will be disrupted, and we're organizing religious folks to kind of get trained up in supporting democracy and supporting polls and supporting, you know, but we are mobilizing religious folks in this way,
5: So look, this is an important point. There is this canard out there, this trope by Christian nationalists that people who support church-state separation want a so-called naked public square where people can't bring their faith and their values into public discourse, that the Christians have to hide their Bibles and, you know, pray quietly in their basement and never say Merry Christmas and everything else. It's such a load of...
10: Oh, you don't want to get me started on the Merry Christmas.
5: I don't
10: Christmas
5: have a strong
10: thing.
5: Enough expletive for just how wrong it is. But no, that's not what church-state separation is about. Of course, people of faith are going to continue to pray and bring their beliefs into public life. I'm going to wish you a Merry Christmas when it comes time for Christmas. This is silly stuff. No one wants a completely hermetically sealed off public square where no one can ever bring their values or their faith into the conversation. We just want a government that's neutral, right? It's really pretty simple. You want a government that doesn't put a thumb on the scale for one religious perspective or another. And that's what it's always been about. And for 250 years, it's really worked very well. Religion has thrived in the United States because we had that secular firewall so that people could believe whatever they choose to believe. And their free exercise of religion is protected. But the prohibition on a church authority in our government is also a red line. And that's just what we've got to get back to. We've got to reclaim that as one of the most important pillars of the entire American experiment.
10: Yeah. I mean, you know, I go back to President Jimmy Carter, who I had the honor of interviewing, and he said, you know, I just couldn't invite Billy Graham to the White House because it would look like I was endorsing him. It would look like he was, you know, all of a sudden like an official representation of religion for me because I was so close to him. So I never invited him to the White House because I felt like it would. And he said exactly what you said. He said, I obviously had a deep faith, but I never wanted my faith to be, put into the government to enforce that. That was, you know, always the red line for me.
5: How respectful though. That's been lost, I think, in today, that the idea of just showing ecumenical sensitivity and respect for different perspectives. Today's Christian nationalists are just like, screw them. I am going to require these very these specific Christian prayers to be uttered as a mandatory part of every public hearing. And it's just so arrogant.
10: Or like, you know, these 10 commandments from my Protestant Bible. And, you know, okay. Just like diverge one moment, but the attack, you know, the big attack for the Anti-Christian Bias Task Force was that President Biden subsumed Easter, took away Easter, destroyed Easter, and put instead Trans Day of Visibility. It was so insane.
5: Why?
10: He had already done a Easter declaration. It just so happened Trans Day of Visibility happened that same day. He also did that. The idea that it's a zero-sum game is crazy, but they used that as the primary example of the way the Biden administration had attacked Christians just relentlessly. It's just like it's the perfect nugget for them. Instead, it's all transgenderism. It just drives me nuts. Anyway,
5: the devout Catholic Joe Biden out to get Christians, right?
10: Right. I'm actually taking up too much of your time, but I'm having too much fun. So could you just say, like, what do you think is going to happen in the midterms? Give me you have a magic ball.
5: Brace for turbulence.
10: Okay.
5: We are going to encounter unprecedented attempts to complicate and undermine and thwart the will of the majority in this country, because if there's a free and fair election, Donald Trump is about to become a lame duck president. And he knows it, and they know it. So I just think brace for turbulence. But the good news is, through a combination of the courts and my Democratic colleagues and I being lawyered up and ready to go, and advocacy groups and others who are not going to let them rig this thing, I think the most important thing is to make this thing too big to rig, right? Yeah. It's one thing if it's a 59-41 or 51-49 outcome. It's another if it's a big wave. And so people are going to need to do some things that they haven't in the past had to do. If someone messes with your ballot being mailed out to you, you're going to have to, you know, bear the inconvenience of going down to your voting office, your registrar, and getting a replacement ballot, because they're trying to mess with your right to vote. And if you get close to the election and you just trust the Postal Service to process it in time and get it back to your voting officials by election day, don't assume that. Take it into a verified voting center or one of the drop boxes near you. These are things that we shouldn't have to do, but we're going to have to, you know, walk through glass a little bit to make sure that all of our votes count. And if we do that, I do strongly believe that voters are going to send a strong repudiation to Donald Trump in about 56 days.
10: Yeah, I think it's a repudiation of Donald Trump. And I also think we're seeing, like, I don't know, just from my own perspective, it's just what is happening with Christian nationalism is so damaging to the Christian faith, because there's a whole generation. And actually, there was a new statistic that said 48% of young people are turning away from Christianity because they identify it too much with this Christian nationalist support for Donald Trump. And you know, I'm not in the business of wanting everybody to be Christian. I'm actually not that. I don't have that kind of belief. But it is, like, sad to me that, like, what is being done to religion in the name of, like, pure political power. And I'll leave it there. That's a lament. I am so grateful to you, however, and I think what you're modeling with the Free Thought Caucus, with this very important book, and you're having integrity for who you are. You're modeling a way of being an American, which actually does welcome all of us in our own way. Like, be yourself.
5: Yeah.
10: And being yourself should actually be absolutely welcome in this country. That's, I think, what you're trying to offer. And so,
5: think for yourself.
10: I absolutely. And we all do. It's, you know, there's a lot. I mean, you know, as someone who has preached a lot, people have something to say to you after you do a sermon in a church. I like the fact that people, you know, have something to say to me. So I just encourage, I love that. Think for yourself, show up for yourself, but also show up for others who might be different from you.
5: There you go.
10: And I think that's what a democracy looks like right now. And so Congressman Jared Huffman represents California's 2nd District, a co-chair of the Congressional Freethought Caucus. 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Thank you for all you're doing and for joining us on the State of Belief. 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
5: It's a pleasure. Great to chat with you, Reverend. I hope to see you soon.
10: 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The State of Belief is produced by Ray Kirstein and is a production of Inter-

0: Hey, this is Brad Friedman. This is an encore presentation of the Bradcast. 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
0: Sure you will. 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

0: 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I'm Brad Friedman, your friendly investigative blogger, journalist, troublemaker, muckraker, an all-around swell fellow, says me, from bradblog.com. Thank you very much for joining us today for another Bradcastapalooza, I guess, if that's fair to call it.
1: Sure, why not?
0: Why not? We have not been back from our Labor Day break for a week, and it already feels like a month, I gotta say, Desi Doyen.
1: Yes.
0: though I suspect some of that is likely thanks to the record-breaking triple-digit temperatures, and perhaps even more importantly, record-shattering humidity here in Southern California, where even on the hottest days, usually even on the hottest days, it cools down quickly at night due to the lack of humidity. Not so anymore, it seems to me. Not this week, anyway, and that's been especially rough for those of us without air condition because, as noted, it's rarely needed out here, though more and more it is needed these days, Des. And
1: gosh.
0: Is it just me who's noticing that?
1: No, it is certainly not. I wonder why that might be.
0: Well, that is not the only climate-related problems that we happen to be facing out here in California this week. More such news later this hour in our Green News Report with the currently glistening Desi Doyen.
1: Glowing.
0: Glowing, that's what I meant. She's glowing. That as crude oil prices, as we go to air, have now spiked to $109 a barrel today. That is, I believe, a $7 jump just since yesterday. And yes, coming soon in the form of a gasoline price near you. By way of comparison, it was Brent crude was trading around $70 a barrel before Trump started his apparent no way out forever war in Iran. But don't worry. Donald Trump said yesterday, as we I think we told you, on the first day of his unprecedented Republican midterm convention, or Trumpapalooza, as Republicans are calling it, emphasis on looza. That gas prices, now at all-time highs for this time of year, will be coming down, Donald Trump promised on Wednesday, to less than $2 a gallon right after this year's midterm. So all you got to do is just wait until then. He would never lie about something as important as that. Not in an election year, not just weeks before Election Day. And hey, speaking of his convention, on Wednesday night, Trump announced that he had a plan to increase the currently record national debt by nearly $1.5 trillion.

0: Lakers and the dopes inside of the arena down in Dallas, who, if you ask them, would ridiculously call themselves conservatives, they actually cheered wildly for this plan to increase the national debt, to add another nearly $1.5 trillion to it. More on that, hopefully, this hour. But we've got a lot competing for the top slot on today's broadcast, it seems to me. So let's start at least with some good news breaking today. It looks like the saga for voters in Missouri is, I will say, apparently now over, at least for now. Just days before voting is to begin in the state in the critical 2026 midterm general elections, the main saga, anyway, the one that would have disenfranchised voters and their ability to elect a representative of their choosing by using an unlawful Trump-ordered GOP gerrymandered U.S. House map, that saga appears to be over. It was the big news out of the U.S. Supreme Court on Thursday. To bring you fully up to speed here as quickly as I possibly can in this insane case, particularly if you did not hear my interview on yesterday's broadcast with the plaintiff at the center of all of this, man by the name of Richard von Glahn, the main plaintiff in the case. A guy with a great Bond villain sounding name, Richard von Glahn. Anyway, he's a good guy, not a Bond villain at all. Here's the story. Last September 2025, at the urging of Donald Trump, the Missouri GOP state legislature erased one of the two remaining Democratic-leaning U.S. House districts in the state of Missouri, my old home state, by cracking the Kansas City seat, into multiple pieces, which had been held by a black lawmaker for the last 20 years, a Democratic one. In October, then, on this show, we were joined by Richard von Glahn of People Not Politicians, who explained that his group was in the process of gathering far more than enough voter signatures to place a referendum on the ballot in Missouri in November of 2026, which effectively would block the new House Bill 1 gerrymander from going into effect, at least until state voters were able to ring in for or against the measure and that gerrymandered map this fall. The state's Republican Secretary of State, Denny Hoskins, slow-walked final approval of that ballot referendum, however, for months. People Not Politicians sued in state court because, as von Glahn had told us last year, the state constitution is clear on this point, and the primary election was coming up quickly on August 4th. And then finally, on primary day this year, August 4th, Secretary of State Hoskins officially rejected the referendum from the fall ballot, claiming that the Missouri state constitution didn't allow voter referenda in response to redistricting plans by the General Assembly. He had a really reach to make that one up. At the same time, Hoskins allowed the primary election to go ahead and use that new unlawful House map. Then last week, the Missouri State Supreme Court unanimously said Hoskins was wrong. They found that the only lawful U.S. House map in Missouri was the original one from 2022, after the census, since the submission of a valid referendum had blocked that HB1 gerrymander until voters could ring in on it. They ordered the Supreme Court in Missouri ordered that this year's election, then the general election in the fall, be run on the 2022 map and that the voter referendum be included, the one by Richard von Glahn, that be included on this year's ballot. Hoskins then appealed the state Supreme Court ruling to the U.S. Supreme Court, which on Tuesday of this week rejected Hoskins' appeal out of hand, with Justice Kavanaugh not even checking in with the other justices before telling Hoskins essentially to get lost. Well, moments thereafter, a lower federal district court judge in Missouri in St. Louis, a Trump appointee, in a separate case that was filed by friends of the Secretary of State Hoskins, as Von Glahn explained on this show yesterday. That federal judge, ordered that the original 2022 map could not be used in seeming contravention of the state Supreme Court and seemingly of the U.S. Supreme Court, under the claim that the unlawful map was used during the primaries, so too late, it had to be used again in the general election for some sort of federal constitutional reasons, whether it was a lawful map or not. And that doing otherwise, would cause just absolute chaos for voters. Sure, it might be an unlawful map, but we have to use it, otherwise it'll just be chaos for voters in Missouri, unlike the chaos that Hoskins and Republicans had already caused, I guess.
1: Intentionally.
0: Hoskins immediately thereafter, after that favorable ruling from that lower federal district court, sent an email to all state election officials telling them, yes, go ahead, use that new unlawful gerrymandered map. He didn't call it unlawful or gerrymandered, but he told them they should use it, also in contravention of both the state and U.S. Supreme Courts. And then immediately thereafter, just an hour or two, I think, after appearing on this show, Von Glahn and People Not Politicians went back to the Missouri State Supreme Court, whose Chief Justice was infuriated by all of this, and informed Secretary Hoskins to appear this week and explain why he should not be held in contempt of court. And then on Wednesday night, shortly after Von Glahn had appeared on this show, the Federal Eighth Circuit Court of Appeals, where Von Glahn had appealed, allowed that lower federal court ruling to stand momentarily, largely, it seems, to allow this matter to get back to the U.S. Supreme Court as absolutely quickly as possible. Von Glahn immediately thereafter went to the U.S. Supreme Court on Wednesday night to ask for a stay on all of this madness, to allow the state Supreme's ruling to move ahead for this year's elections using the original 2022 U.S. House map for this year's midterms, with ballots needing to be printed out and sent out in Missouri in just days. And the good news, finally, on Thursday morning, the U.S. Supreme Court has blocked the lower federal judge's ruling that would have restored the Republican-drawn congressional gerrymander in Missouri once again, a decision by Justice Brett Kavanaugh with no noted dissents. And that would appear, I think, we'll see, but it appears to be the final death knell, at least for now, for the efforts by the Missouri GOP, acting on the instructions of Trump, to steal a U.S. House seat in Missouri this year. It ain't going to happen. Unless something changes, and it has been changing every few hours. But I think this one may be it for now. There will, of course, be fallout. Hoskins' contempt hearings before the Show Me State will continue. I think he tried to get out of trouble with the state Supremes on Thursday morning by saying, hey, now that the U.S. Supreme Court has ruled, I've told the election officials they should use the original map, the not unlawful one.
1: Yeah, we good now?
0: So that's what he's basically hoping to get out of trouble with the state Supremes, but we will see. But most importantly for now, Missourians this year will get to vote on the map legitimately created after the 2020 census. The 20-year Democratic Congressman Emanuel Cleaver will almost certainly win re-election in Kansas City, and voters statewide will be able to vote on whether they would like to use the Republican gerrymander in moving forward in 2028 and 2030 via Proposition A, which Richard Von Glahn strongly urges voters to vote no on this year.
1: Hopefully, voters not only in Missouri, but voters across the country realize that these kinds of schemes to rig the election, to suppress voters, to prevent voters from being able to elect their representative of choice, hopefully people are seeing now that Republicans will continue to try these schemes every single time, no matter how often they lose, and that elections do matter, especially for your state legislature.
0: They will. Republicans will stop at nothing right. to do this. And the problem is, so many of their supporters, you say, I hope that Americans see this. Well, I think Americans do see it, and I think a lot of those Americans are rooting all in favor of it. They are just fine with it. They are fine with violating the Constitution, the state Constitution, the rule of law. They don't care. They're rooting this on. I hope it's fewer and fewer people as we move forward. I would like to have faith in my fellow Americans. Confidence in American voters, and actually I do. So we'll see how things go this November, but yeah, this is one among many things that are out there in front of all of our eyes right now that we should be learning from. One other point of note for now, we'll see if this holds up, particularly with Trump's corrupted U.S. Supreme Court set to issue a ruling at any moment on whether the U.S. Postal Service may use a new rule ordered by Trump last March that would likely disenfranchise millions of absentee voters, the absentee ballot voters this year. I'm hoping that the two decisions over the past 3 days in this case out of Missouri at the U.S. Supreme Court, both of them seemingly uncontested by any other justices here, even the most corrupt ones. I'm hoping that that means that even this court, this U.S. Supreme Court, this wildly pro-Trump corrupted court that has already broken precedent after precedent in order to help Republicans rig this year's elections, I'm hoping that they may actually These two decisions this week from the court, two good decisions, may actually suggest that they are willing to draw the line somewhere. They are willing to draw the line at okaying something that would clearly and absolutely cause utter chaos and confusion for voters and election officials alike this late in the game, with absentee ballots already being mailed out in some states. Even as we continue to wait for the SCOTUS ruling at this point on Trump's attempt to use the Postal Service to steal this year's election for Republicans and from the voters. Hopefully all of this means that no, this Supreme Court won't go that far. But we will see. As also explained on yesterday's show, the great state of Rhode Island moved its 2026 statewide midterm primary elections from Tuesday this week to Wednesday this week. And as promised yesterday, some of the noteworthy results from those contests on today's show in the penultimate primary election of the year. Yes, there is one more next week. Eagle-eared listeners, by the way, to yesterday's broadcast might have noticed that I briefly suggested that the Democratic gubernatorial primary on Wednesday in Rhode Island was likely to be a very interesting one. Well, yep, sure was. And this is pretty much what I was hinting at there with those remarks. Democrat Helena Buonanno Folks easily defeated Rhode Island's Democratic governor, Dan McKee, in the state's Democratic primary on Wednesday, making McKee the first incumbent governor in any U.S. state to lose a party primary since 2018. McKee's defeat by a whopping 25 points to Helena Folks, a former senior executive at the drug pharmacy company, I don't know what we call it, CVS. McKee's defeat ends his bid for a second full term and marks the first time in more than 30 years that a sitting Rhode Island governor has been beaten in a primary. Volkswin is being characterized by AP as a redemptive rebound from 2022 when she narrowly lost to McKee in a more crowded primary field on a night when the governor notably refused to take her concession call back then in 2022. Hell of a guy, right?
1: Weird.
0: I know. No wonder his constituents love him. What's not to love? Unlike some of the progressive socialist versus establishment centrist contests that we have seen this year on the Democratic side in primaries, this one appears to be simply more about competent governance and more specifically about infrastructure in Rhode Island. In the rematch, McKee was apparently dogged by questions about the length of time and the reasons for his administration's work to replace a critical bridge in the state capitol that was abruptly closed due to safety problems back in 2023. And now it seems it will not open again until 2028 at the earliest, according to McKee's administration. Apparently a much longer time frame than Rhode Islanders were initially told. Folks leveraged public exasperation over that and over the cost and the pace of the project for her argument that McKee's administration is not working for most Rhode Islanders. That is the argument that appears to have won the day on Wednesday, with folks easily defeating McKee. In his concession speech, however, in Providence, McKee was a bit more gracious this time around, it seems. He promised to work with folks to ensure a, quote, smooth transition. Incumbent governors, of course, rarely lose party primaries. The last time it happened in Rhode Island was in 1994. The last governor to lose in a primary anywhere was former Kansas Governor Jeff Collier, who narrowly lost to the Republican nomination to the far-right GOP voter fraud fraudster Kris Kobach back in 2018. Kobach would then go on to lose that year to the now two-term Democratic governor of Kansas, Laura Kelly, in the otherwise theoretically red state. But if anything, it proves that voters across Kansas will vote for a Democrat. It's unlikely that we will see something similar to that this year in Rhode Island, however, which is a very blue state. Folks will be running in November against either Republican Aaron Guckian, a State Trade Association executive and former nominee for lieutenant governor in the state back in 2022, or against former model, actress, and first-time Republican candidate Elaine Paulino. Paulino and Guckian are locked in a very close battle right now on the Republican side in Rhode Island, with Guckian leading by just over 1 point. But in a state like Rhode Island, with just about 23,000 votes cast total in the Republican gubernatorial primary, that amounts to less than 300 votes at this hour between the two candidates. So no one has been declared the winner yet on the Republican side for the moment for governor in Rhode Island. But by way of comparison, while about 23,000 voted in the Republican primary for governor, nearly 130,000 voted in the Democratic primary, just to give you an idea of how Democratic the state is currently leaning right now.
1: Yeah.
0: Or maybe how disliked the current and now outgoing Democratic Governor McKee seems to be in the state, that maybe a whole bunch of Republicans wanted to vote against him in the Democratic primary. Who knows? But that's where we are. The other interesting contest out of Rhode Island on Wednesday, interesting for an entirely different reason, though also including the ouster of another incumbent Democrat. This one, the mayor of Rhode Island's largest city, where it seems Democrats are really in a rather sour mood this year when it comes to their incumbent officials, for some reason. The Democratic Socialist Movement, surging across a number of major cities this summer, has now notched another win on Wednesday in Providence, Rhode Island, where the city's Democratic primary voters selected 27-year-old state rep David Morales over the incumbent mayor, Brett Smiley, who may not be so smiley today. Morales is a member of the Democratic Socialists of America, but interestingly, was not endorsed by the organization's local chapter. Make of that what you will. Morales was endorsed by Senator Bernie Sanders, and he vowed to focus on bringing down prohibitive housing costs by capping annual rent increases. He is now favored to win the November general election in this deep blue city of about 200,000 voters. Mayor Smiley had vetoed a similar proposal passed by the city council earlier this year to try and keep rent increases down. But housing constructions would be more effective to lowering soaring rents, more housing construction rather than just capping rent. A victory, however, for Morales makes him the latest Democratic Socialist to lead a U.S. city if he were to win this fall, as expected. New York Mayor Zoran Mamdani and Seattle Mayor Katie Wilson, both Democratic Socialists, took office this year. Janice Lewis-George is now favored to become mayor of Washington, D.C. next year. And whether you like Democratic Socialists or not, or are afraid of them for some reason, or are afraid that they will somehow frighten voters, etc., well, I think it's actually a rather good thing to see several of them taking leadership positions, executive leadership positions in states around the country. If states are the laboratories for democracy, then cities are arguably the laboratories for the states. So are socialist ideas as terrible as many, especially Republicans, would have you believe, despite how popular those socialist ideas actually are among both Democrats and Republicans alike when they are specifically polled about those various issues, those various socialist policies? Are they really that terrible? Well, we get to find out in these cases, in these cities where these officials are elected. You know, let's see how they do managing a few major cities with those socialist ideas. To date, Zoran Mamdani in New York, he seems to be wildly popular in notoriously cranky New York City, even if he's only been serving for a little bit more than 100 days. But I do suspect that Donald Trump would have killed to have Mamdani's approval numbers after his first 100 days in office. But yeah, I would think Republicans would actually like this idea as well, don't you think? It would prove their theory. We will get to see in New York City what a disaster it becomes, how everyone leaves the city, how the tax base collapses, how nobody wants to live there, how unhappy everybody is with the socialist ideas. We'll get to see that firsthand, and it will make the Republicans' case for them in New York, in Providence, Rhode Island, et cetera, right?
1: Yeah, but let's be realistic, though. Yeah. Even if it were wildly successful, Republicans will still call it an extreme failure.
0: Yeah, they will, but not necessarily the voters. The voters are the ones who matter. I don't care what. I don't give a damn what the Republicans go on Fox News saying. That's what they do. So, you know, this Republicans should like this because it allows, you know, we get to see prove their theory without, you know, them being able to break an entire state or country. Right. So everybody should be happy about this. The next mayoral test for the Democratic Socialist Movement will come right here in Los Angeles in November, where Democratic Mayor Karen Bass is facing a challenge from the DSA-backed city council member Nithya Raman. After both Democrats advanced from the hotly contested open primary earlier this year. Next Tuesday, September 15, the great state of Delaware, known as the first state, ironically, will be the last state in the union to hold its statewide primary elections. And yes, we will cover it as we see fit, if we see fit, right here on the broadcast. But one more 2026 primary election story today before we get to our break and much more. This via Election watcher, journalist Daniel Nishanian of the Progressive Bolts magazine. He goes by the name Taniel on social media. If you don't follow him, you should. He notes that Indiana State Senator Spencer Deary, a Republican, who defied Donald Trump by voting against redistricting. He was, if you remember, he was among, I think it was five Republicans, as I recall, who did that, who defied Trump when it came to this redistricting jag that he was on a few months ago. Most of these guys who had, they were Republicans in the state legislature, they defied what Trump wanted. Most of them ended up getting primaried out of a job in response to it in Indiana's state primaries back in May this year, after Trump went on the warpath against them, members of his own party, for disagreeing with him about what is best for their state and their voters in a very Trumpy state, by the way. So Deary would go on, as Nishanian explains, to lead his primary against the Trump-backed opponent who was put up against him. He led by just a handful of votes back in May, but he was then declared the loser by just three votes after a months-long recount in August. He lost three votes. Every vote counts. Deary then appealed that ruling, that decision by the state election commission. He appealed it to the state Supreme Court, which just declared on Thursday that, yes, Deary actually won. As reported late today by the Indianapolis Star, State Senator Spencer Deary has won the Republican primary in Indiana Senate District 23 after a months-long recount process that culminated in the Indiana Supreme Court ruling that his name be on the general election ballot. The court cited an Indiana statute saying that a ballot is legally countable despite clerical errors made by election officials. The court will release a full written opinion on all of this, explaining the reasoning at a later time, but this order vacates the Indiana Recount Commission's decision to throw out several properly cast ballots, but with clerical errors on them.
1: Got that? So, they were going to toss the ballots because the officials made an error, even though the ballots themselves were legal.
0: Ballots were legal, lawfully cast. Maybe the election official failed to sign it or something like that. And thankfully, state law in Indiana requires the counting of those ballots. And it has, in fact, changed the result of this wildly close election. Stephen Wolf of the Down Ballot offers some context here, writing, quote, "This is a big deal for Indiana, and it could stop Republicans from having the votes to pass a new congressional gerrymander targeting both Democrats in 2028. Indiana currently has 9 U.S. House seats. Just 2 of them are held by Democrats in an already, you know, pretty well gerrymandered state. But that's not good enough for Trump. And the map that Trump wanted would have targeted both of those Democratic seats to turn Indiana completely red." Wolf writes, several Republican senators who defected and blocked a new 9-0 map last year lost their primaries, and the GOP will likely try again next time. But, of course, if Deary wins this fall, now that he's on the ballot again, and actually, or even if he loses to a Democrat, I guess, there will likely be at least one fewer vote in support of gerrymandering in Indiana for 2028. So, yes, every vote counts, or it should. In this case, they did in Indiana, and our democracy is better for it. Quick break here, and we're back with Donald Trump's plan, his new plan, to buy, literally buy, enough votes to keep his party in power somehow in both chambers of Congress this year. Though, as with every promise that Trump makes, you shouldn't believe it. He will never pay up. That and the Green News. I told you it was hot in here. That and the Green News Report still ahead on today's broadcast. Man, I'm Brad Friedman.
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0: You know, I used to like that show.
1: Yep.
0: The Apprentice. It was fun to watch Donald Trump be a fake businessman rather than a very real president. That was much more fun.
1: Yes.
0: Welcome back to the Bradcast. Brad Friedman from bradblog.com. As mentioned at the top of the show, Brent crude futures jumped to $109 a barrel on Thursday as Donald Trump's endless war continues. And by the way, spreads in the Gulf to Yemen and Saudi Arabia now. Not getting quite as much attention today, however, or mentioned, not mentioned at all at the Trumpapalooza midterm convention in Dallas is the news from the Bureau of Labor Statistics today that the producer price index, in other words, wholesale inflation, is now 5.4% year over year as of August. That is the highest 12-month reading this year, 5.4%. And if wholesale prices are spiking like that, well, you can imagine what it is going to do to consumer prices and consumer price index as soon as those numbers come out. That no matter how many times Donald Trump and his henchmen lie to you that prices are coming down, most of that inflation in the wholesale inflation is, yes, energy related, which translates into higher costs for, oh, everything, pretty much. 5.4%. The target is for the Fed is to get that down around 2%, but it is apparently now moving in the wrong direction. At the same time, on Thursday, mortgage rates rose for the third week in a row, now pushing the average long-term U.S. home loan rate to its highest level in over 14 months. All not great conditions for the party which controls the White House and the U.S. Senate and the U.S. House and the Fed and the Treasury, et cetera, et cetera. Not great time for all of them to run for re-election, but that ain't my problem. Trump, however, don't worry, he has a plan. You know how I always tell you that these people claiming to be conservative are not actually conservative at all. It is why I just steadfastly refuse to call these people conservatives.
1: Yep.
0: When they are not. They do not believe in smaller government. They believe in bigger, more intrusive government. They do not believe in cutting government budgets. They believe in deficit spending along with tax cuts to rich people, and cuts to programs from the poor, and in Trump's case, enormous spending on whatever the hell he wants. And whatever the cost may be to the national debt, that be damned. Which, you know, Republicans claim to be concerned about the national debt because they're so conservative. They think we should spend within our means, unless, of course, they're in power. At least, you know, they care about the national debt as long as there is a Democrat in the White House, basically. They also claim to believe, these so-called conservatives, in the rule of law, law and order. Well, here's a law. 18 U.S. Code Section 597, Expenditures to Influence Voting. Here's the text from that law, from that section. It's just three paragraphs. Whoever makes or offers to make an expenditure to any person, either to vote or withhold his vote, or to vote for or against any candidate, shall be fined under this title or imprisoned not more than 1 year or both. And if the violation was willful, shall be fined under this title and imprisoned not more than 2 years or both. Well, what if you make that offer to, tens of millions of people? With that in mind, and with the pretend idea that Republicans are conservatives who care about the federal deficit, well, on Wednesday night, the first night of Trump's two-night Trumpapalooza midterm convention in Dallas, where Trump is set to speak on both nights, including on Wednesday when he spoke for more than 2 hours. During that more than two-hour speech, he had a promise, to increase the national debt by nearly $1.5 trillion. Because he is so conservative. And these so-called conservatives filling the arena, well, not really filling the arena, filling about half of the arena, these so-called conservatives screamed their heads off in favor of this, in favor of Trump's proposal to raise the national debt by $1.5 trillion. Even though in increasing the national debt, which is already spiked to $40 trillion, increasing it by another $1.5 trillion under this plan would also be in violation of the law, 18 U.S. Code, Section 597, expenditures to influence voting. Here was Donald Trump on Wednesday in Dallas.
1: If the Republicans win the House of Representatives and the United States Senate, both of them, because of our economic, tremendous economic success, like in history, we've never had anything like what's happening.
0: Yes.
1: But because of our tremendous strength and success economically, I will issue a dividend to every adult citizen in the United States of America for $5,000.
0: Uh-huh. Yeah. Sure, he will issue that dividend. My God, and you heard them scream and shout, my God, they're stupid. Now, of course, he will never face any sort of prosecution for violating 18 U.S. Code 597, because I guess at least for the next 2 years, it would have to be by his own Department of Justice. They would have to be the ones to investigate and prosecute him for it. Seems unlikely. Though I should note, it will be well within the 5-year statute of limitations when the next Democratic Department of Justice comes into office, if, I know, a big if Democrats can manage to win the White House in 2028. So a couple of years from now, there could be somebody who might want to investigate this and look into whether that is legal or not, this promise to give $5,000 to everyone, only under the condition that Republicans are elected to both the House and Senate. But we'll see. So it could be prosecutable, it seems to me. But of course, nobody, either way, nobody's going to get their $5,000. Nobody's going to get a $5,000 dividend check. Donald Trump will not issue anyone a $5,000 dividend check, even if Republicans were to hold both chambers of Congress, both the House and the Senate this year, because it would, for one, it would need to be those so-called conservative Republicans who would have to vote to approve the spending of $1.5 trillion. The addition of $1.5 trillion in one fell swoop to the national debt, which these Republicans pretend that they are concerned about. Are they actually going to vote in favor of that? So that Trump can then issue $5,000 to every adult American? He does not have the authority to just issue that money on his own, despite how much these people were screaming and shouting in delight for all of it. But of course, he wouldn't anyway, because he makes promises like this all the time and has so far never kept any of them. Since he became president, he's promised $5,000 stimulus checks via a so-called Doge dividend. Remember that? All that money that we were going to be saving thanks to Doge, the Department of Government Efficiency. Yeah. And that they would give, you know, just 20% of that savings back to the American people via these stimulus checks. Turns out Doge didn't save almost anything, actually ended up arguably losing money for the U.S. in the bargain. And of course, there were no Doge dividend checks for anybody.
2: And if there had been any dividend, they would not have given it to Americans.
0: No. Well, they wouldn't have given it to you and I, to voters. They might have given it to themselves and their buddies and their pals.
2: Bingo.
0: Then later he promised $2,000 stimulus checks in a tariff dividend. Remember that? Have you all gotten your tariff dividends yet? He also said that people would get $1,000 checks via savings from the expiring Affordable Care Act subsidies. Well, nope. Though a whole lot of Americans are now actually forced to spend tens of thousands of dollars more for their health care since Trump and the Republicans allowed those Affordable Care Act subsidies to expire. But now he's promising an unlawful bribe for votes of $5,000 for every American if Republicans win both the House and the Senate. And the dupes and dopes and chumps and patsies and suckers at the American Airlines Center in Dallas this week at his Trumpapalooza are so duped and dopey that they were willing to scream their little heads off for it. Even Fox News gets it. Even Fox News, who is anything but conservative, so they certainly don't oppose it on those grounds, but even they are getting wise to this act, this stale act from Donald Trump at this point. And the fact that Fox News is pointing things like this out, well, that ain't going to make Trump any too happy, which is very sad. Here was Fox after Donald Trump's $5,000 proposal on Wednesday night.
3: $5,000. He characterized it as a dividend, saying the only caveat is that it has to be spent in America. We should note, though, it is not the first time he has promised a cash payment like this. He promised Americans $2,000 rebates during his tariff policy when that was enacted, but after court challenges to the tariffs themselves, those $2,000 checks so far have not materialized.
0: Yeah, so sad. If it wasn't for the court finding those illegal, he definitely would have sent out $2,000 checks to everyone. I can't believe you hadn't done it already. This is what he does. He lies, of course. He makes this up. And apparently there are enough people to fill at least a little over half, I guess, of the American Airlines Center down in Dallas who are still willing to believe it, who are still able to believe it or to pretend they believe it. One lie after another, and now he's got a new one. $5,000 checks for every adult American. By the way, as long as they spend it in America. How are they going to be policing that exactly? Are you kidding me? As long as they spend... This plan is totally sound. I don't know why it wouldn't work. People, of course, on the social medias were having quite the ball after this statement, making fun of not just Trump, but those who actually believe him and these lies one after another after another. Here's just some of them that folks were having a good time on the Twitters, reminding all of us about. Mexico will pay for my big, beautiful wall. Did that ever happen? Your gold Trump phone will be made in America. Nope, it wasn't made in America either. He'll be too busy being the president to go golfing if you elect him president. Remember that one? The $2 a gallon for gas, that was just this week. He said that he would, right after the election, it would be less than $2. Previously, he said gas would be $2 as well. He would cut the price of electricity 50% in the first 12 months. We all remember that. How'd that go? The Doge checks I already mentioned. He would protect free speech. He ain't doing that. Oh, he will release all of the Epstein files. I can't remember because there was such a big war that happened. Did they ever release all those files, including the ones in which there was several women who accused him of essentially raping them when they were 13 years old? Did that ever get released? I can't remember. He was going to lower the grocery prices. Don't think that happened. He did say there would be no more foreign wars. At least we don't have to worry about that. And then, of course, the doozy that I'm still waiting for. He will present his big, great health care plan in 2 weeks.
2: Mm.
0: That promise was initially made, I believe, 10 years ago and repeated just about every 2 weeks since then. Anyway, that's what's going on in Dallas at the convention. I'm glad they've all come together for that. Looks like they're having a good time there. I'm sure it will help. We'll see this November. $5,000. I could use that money, although I wasn't going to spend it here in the U.S. Quick break, and we're back with Desi Doyen and the Green News Report right after this. I'm Brad Friedman. Don't touch that dial. Hey, this is Brad. 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From Desi Doyen and myself, thank you. This heat wave, this humidity wave in Southern California is going to end.
2: Yes, it will, I'm told.
0: I'm told within the next day or so. I can't wait. Until then, let's get to it. Our latest Green News Report.
4: This jump comes after another wave of attacks in the Middle East.
2: Oil jumps to over $100 a barrel and is likely to go much higher. The Super El Nino is increasing sea levels and damage along California's coast. Plus,
5: these are documents that show what the city knew about the toxic air around Ground Zero, when they knew it, and how they acted to limit liability.
2: New York City Mayor Mamdani releases 9/11 documents revealing dangerously toxic air.
0: All of those dangerous toxins and more straight ahead from bradblog.com. I'm Brad Friedman.
2: And I'm Desi Doyen.
0: Stand by for 6 minutes of independent green news, politics, analysis, and snarky comment.
1: For gasoline, we'll get them below $2 a gallon.
6: But not until after the midterm.
1: I think it's going to take a little bit longer than the midterm.
6: And Mr. President.
0: Yeah, I think it's going to take a lot longer. This is your Green News Report. Okay, Desi Doyen, as long as we are waiting any second for gas to drop to below $2 a gallon, what do you got for us in the meantime?
2: Well, as you've noted, more economic pain is in store for Americans as global benchmark oil prices surged past $100 a barrel again for the first time since July amid escalating attacks on oil infrastructure in Donald Trump's war against Iran. According to an analysis by Brown University, over the last 6 months, Trump's war has collectively cost U.S. consumers $100 billion just in higher energy prices alone, increasing by $1 million every 2 minutes. Goldman Sachs projects that global oil prices could hit $120 a barrel or more, ratcheting up economic pressure on consumers, farmers, and businesses.
0: So this six-minute report is going to cost Americans $3 million.
2: This week marks the 25th anniversary of the September 11th terrorist attacks in New York, Washington, D.C., and Pennsylvania.
5: The devastating truth is that the suffering did not end once the smoke cleared and the dust settled.
2: New York City Mayor Zohran Mamdani has released tens of thousands of withheld documents on air quality at the Ground Zero World Trade Center site. The documents show that while the Bush administration, EPA, and the city said that the air was safe, city leaders under then-Mayor Rudy Giuliani knew it was not safe, that workers and residents were being exposed to dangerous toxins, and then the city tried to limit legal liability. At a press conference on Tuesday, comedian Jon Stewart, an advocate for 9/11 survivors, joined Mayor Mamdani.
7: Everyone knew. And now it's very clear that the city knew as well. And rather than take the steps to ameliorate the damage that that would cause to its citizens and to the people that were down there, they instead covered it up to get back to business as usual.
2: In the years since, more people have died from their toxic exposure to that air than were killed in the actual terror attack.
0: Really?
2: The documents will assist survivors via the 9/11 World Trade Center Health Program. In other news, Hawaii is facing a long road to recovery after Hurricane Lowell left extensive damage as it swiped by the western end of the islands, knocking out power to most of Kauai and generating the state's first ever tornado. Scientists warn that the brewing El Nino in the Pacific is raising sea levels along the California coast by as much as a foot, increasing the risk of coastal erosion, flooding, and infrastructure damage. In Long Beach, higher sea levels plus powerful waves from Tropical Storm Marie seriously damaged a seawall and Amtrak's coastal rail line, shutting down service in San Diego. More than 60 homes damaged in Long Beach and Malibu, many beyond repair. The city of Malibu declared an emergency after coastal erosion opened up a massive sinkhole at the beachfront home of Nicolas Cage.
0: And note, that's a tropical storm in Southern California, where we don't get tropical storms.
2: We didn't used to. The Trump administration has quietly proposed giving a small piece of Yellowstone National Park to a private developer to build his own park entrance, alarming conservationists and former federal officials who say that the crown jewel of the nation's park system must remain off limits to development. And finally, the Trump EPA is taking another sledgehammer to the Clean Water Act for the benefit of industrial polluters and developers, moving to strip federal pollution protections from more than 90% of U.S. streams and wetlands that feed into the nation's drinking water.
0: What were we thinking? For much more on all of these stories and the ones we couldn't get to today, check out our website at greennews.bradblog.com. Find, follow, and share us planet-wide on the social medias, especially Blue Sky at Green News Report. I'm Brad Friedman.
2: And I'm Desi Doyen.
0: And this has been your Green News Report.
8: Oh, yeah, we just waiting for the hammer to fall.
0: Yeah. Waiting for the hammer to fall.
2: Indeed.
0: Couldn't even come up with in some good news to end this Green News Report.
2: Well, you know, it is what it is.
0: It is what it is. Been that kind of week. Thank you very much, Desi Doyen. 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And on the social medias, you will find me at The Brad Blog. And you will find Desi Doyen there as well at
2: Green News Report.
0: Stop by and say hello. We'll see you at all of the above. Until we see you here next time, I'm Brad Friedman. Good luck, world.

0: I'm Rick Smith, and this is Labor History in 2.
1: On this day in labor history, the year was 2012. That was the day the Chicago Teachers Union walked off the job for the first time in 25 years. The historic week-long strike resonated nationwide among trade unionists and served to reinvigorate the labor movement. Certainly, higher wages and better benefits were among the teachers' demands. The city's mayor, Rahm Emanuel, had canceled the union's wage increase, laid off close to 1,000 teachers, and went on the attack against seniority rights and working conditions. The strike enjoyed wide public support among parents and the public. Teachers emphasized broader educational problems they faced, namely the attacks fueled by corporate privatization. They wanted a return to more traditional forms of education rather than simply preparing students for endless rounds of testing. They wanted more art, music, and gym classes. And they demanded stable funding for social support services for the most vulnerable at-risk students. Union teachers understood that the Board of Education was using standardized testing to get rid of teachers and schools in order to privatize education, all in the name of turning around failing schools and helping the kids. Though the contract was less than perfect, it showed the power working people have to hold the line against continued assaults on their standards of living, especially in the public sector. The CTU was able to beat back attempts at merit pay and increased use of student test scores in teacher evaluations. They won first-time recall rights, supply reimbursements, and liberal arts classes. There were concessions, however, made on seniority rights, pay for laid-off teachers, and longer workdays. But the CTU demonstrated that strikes can win in a period of extended anti-union onslaughts.
0: Labor History in 2 brought to you by the Illinois

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1: Hello, I'm Terrence McNally. Welcome to Freeform, A World That Just Might Work. And I'm going to be speaking today with Sven Beckert about his fairly new book, Capitalism, A Global History. 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In his book of over 1,100 pages, Capitalism and Global History, today's guest delivers on his promise. Based on 8 years of research, he travels on several continents. He traces the story of capitalism since the dawn of the last millennium and across the world, reminding us that capitalism is not natural, but a human invention, one that survives and flourishes even as its form changes. Slavery in the mid-19th century, laissez-faire in the 1920s, Keynesian interventionism in the 1960s, market fundamentalism in the 2000s, and he points out, not once was the old regime resurrected, right? Instead, capitalism forges ahead in entirely new directions. So what can we learn from history? If we invented capitalism, does that offer us the possibility that we could invent something to replace capitalism, or that we could invent a capitalism that actually values sustainability and justice? Sven Beckert is Laird Bell Professor of History at Harvard, co-chair of the university's program on the study of capitalism, and a Guggenheim Fellow. He's co-editor of a series of books at Princeton University Press on America in the World. And as author, his books include The Moneyed Metropolis on New York in the late 19th century, Pulitzer Prize finalist Empire of Cotton, and his latest, the one we're talking about today, Capitalism, A Global History. Welcome, Sven Beckert, to Freeform, A World That Just Might Work.
2: Great to be here, Terry.
1: Great. And let me tell listeners, we're recording this conversation Tuesday, August 11th, 2026. So, Sven, I like listeners to get a feel for the people behind the work and the ideas we talk about. So can you tell us briefly how you see your path to the work you do today, the life you lead these days, and feel free to go way back, a childhood inspiration, but also mentors, turning points, those sorts of things. Take it away.
2: Okay, great question, Terry. And a lot is to be said about that. Look, weirdly enough, I've been interested in history forever. I was interested in history already when I was still in high school. I was visiting historical archives, I think, for the first time when I was in maybe in 11th grade or 10th grade. So history always was something that I found very, very intriguing and very interesting. And thus, you know, I knew very early on that this is what I want to do with my life. I want to study history. And I wrote another book, which is not very consequential, but I wrote a book already when I was in high school about a historical topic. So this was really from the get-go, I was set on embarking upon what seemed like a pretty risky career and also one that didn't promise great material rewards, but I was totally unwilling to entertain any other possibilities, and thus I studied history. I combined that with the study of political science, economics, and then later also with sociology. I got my PhD at Columbia University with one of the greatest historians of the 20th and 21st centuries, namely Eric Foner. So I got my
1: Oh, wow.
2: PhD in the

0: history of the United States. But I also worked with people such as Charles Tilly at the New School, who's a world famous sociologist. I worked with people like Ira Katznelson, a political scientist. I worked with Eric Hobsbawm. So in New York in the 1990s was just intellectually a very stimulating environment, with lots of, you know, the world's greatest historians being there, or at least sometimes coming to visit. And so this was all very stimulating. And
1: I can just imagine, actually, that high school kid who said, "I love history," could not have, you know, could not even have predicted
0: what
1: you experienced.
0: I kind of saw in person the people who I thought I would at best only encounter in the library, you know.
1: Right.
0: But so it was really wonderful to work with them. And I was always interested in, broadly speaking, in social history, in labor history, in economic history. And all my work early on focused on things that broadly fall into this area of interest. So as you mentioned, my dissertation was a history of New York City's economic elite in the 19th century, and that was a very local study. So my early work was all extremely local. It was basically about the places that I lived in. My master's thesis at Columbia was about the textile workers of Passaic, New Jersey. So it was also a very local history. Then came my dissertation, which was also very local history. But this was work that was interested in labor, of course. It was interested in political economy. So my dissertation, The Moneyed Metropolis, was already very much about shifting political economies in the United States in the 19th century. And it was, you know, broadly within the field of economic history, but I, at this point, A, my work was very local, and B, I had no sense that this added up to something that I would later call a history of capitalism. I mean, I guess I was interested in capitalism, but it didn't seem to me a plausible field of study.
1: Too large. I mean, right? If you're focused
0: too
1: on
0: large, but it was also something that didn't really exist. You know, it was like economists or sociologists, they would write about capitalism, but among historians, to define yourself as a scholar of the history of capitalism was pretty rare, or perhaps even unknown. But then, so my first job was actually at Harvard Business School. So I started as a postdoctoral fellow at Harvard Business School, and when I arrived at Harvard Business School, I encountered a group of colleagues there who were teaching the history of American capitalism. So Alfred Chandler was there, for example, Thomas McCraw, Richard Tedlow, and they were all teaching a fantastic course on the history of American capitalism. And then it dawned on me, okay, what I'm actually doing is the history of capitalism. I really learned that at this moment when I arrived at Harvard Business School. And then a year later, I became a professor in the Harvard History Department, and I started teaching courses on the history of American capitalism. So my thinking about capitalism really started as a teaching endeavor. So I taught these courses on the history of American capitalism, and then also on European capitalism, global capitalism, and things like that. But then when it came to my academic research and my writing, basically my work on New York, my dissertation was, as I said, it was very local. It was about the economic elite of New York City. But of course, as you know, New York's economic elite now and in the 19th century was deeply connected to the rest of the world.
1: They are the economic elite.
0: Yes, yes. And so they were especially deeply connected to the to both the southern slave-based economy, especially producing cotton for world markets, and they were also connected to the European manufacturing economies. And so when I was done with my dissertation, I wanted to do a project that somehow embeds the history of the United States in a kind of more global framework. And first I thought, I actually started a residency at the Kahneman Center of the New York Public Library with a project on, I wanted to write a book on merchants in the Atlantic world in the age of revolution. But when I started with that, I thought maybe I can get at the issues that I'm really interested in better by looking at the history of one commodity. So to think about economic history, to think about capitalism through the history of one particular commodity. And of course, since I was an expert in the history of the United States and I was an expert in the history of the 19th century, the one commodity that came to mind was, of course, cotton. First I thought, you know, this is such an obvious topic that others must have written about it, but that was not the case. And so I embarked upon this effort to write a global history of cotton. But at the beginning, I thought this would be largely a history about the United States, then about, you know, the Industrial Revolution in Great Britain, maybe a sprinkling of Indian history and Egyptian history, but that would be it. But once I got into the archives, once I started researching this history, it became clear that it's much more global, that you need to think about Mexico and the Caribbean and Brazil and West Africa and Japan and China and many, many other places under the sun. And so this book became a very, very global history. And it was meant to be largely a history of this commodity. But as I wrote this book, it became clear that this commodity in the 19th century was quite important to global capitalism. And so increasingly, as I wrote this book was not just a book about the history of cotton, but it also increasingly became a history of global capitalism, especially in the 19th century. And so once I was done with that, some reviewers pointed out that there's more to the history of capitalism than the history of cotton. Of course, I entirely agreed with that. Yes, there is much more to the history of capitalism than just the history of cotton. And thus, I began to think about the possibility, why not write about the entire thing?
1: You took it as a challenge.
0: Yes. And so I thought maybe I should write about the entire thing. I should just try to bring the entire history of capitalism globally between two book covers. That seemed like a great idea, and publishers loved that idea. But I think if I would have known how difficult that is, I would have maybe not embarked on it. But once I had started, you know, I had to finish this project. And so that's how I ended up, you know, writing a 1,000-year history of this most impactful economic revolution, namely the advent and the spread of capitalism. To write that for the first time, really, as a truly global history. Of course, there was another reason. So this is why I embarked upon this project out of the logic of my own academic research. But there was another reason. And that is, as undoubtedly you noticed as well, and many other people have noticed, many people, you know, started saying a lot of things about capitalism and talking a lot about capitalism in the, you know, like in the past 10 or 15 years, especially after the economic crisis of 2008, 2009. And so I had the sense that there's a real hunger to better understand this economic logic, which so deeply structures all of our lives. And since I always understood myself as a scholar who writes, you know, partly I write for my colleagues, very specialized things, but I always wanted to also write for broader audiences. And it seemed to me that I have an interest in this topic. I have some skills to help us understand this history, and there's an audience out there who wants to know, and that's how I then came to writing this study of global capitalism worldwide during the past 1,000 years.
1: Exactly. Let me ask one question that you didn't answer there, and then I'll set you up right now with the bigger question, okay?
0: Okay.
1: Which is, and it's funny, okay, I said 8 years of research. I assume it's actually more, and it is, because it goes back into your empire of cotton. That was also, you were already doing research for this book. 1,100 pages, 225 pages of footnotes, and then it's published not by an academic publisher, but by Penguin Press. So the big question, I'm going to slip in one before this, but is talk a bit about that process. How do you sell an 1,100-page book with 225 pages of footnotes? Of course, they don't know that's what it's going to be, but you're setting out a big stake in the ground. How do you sell that? How does that process work and especially what I'm curious about is that it was not an academic book for an academic publisher, but I've seen it in a review called a shoe stopper or a door stopper of a book, right? And how does that process work? But the question I want to ask first is, you very quickly ended up in your telling of your story at Columbia Graduate School, or Columbia Graduate School. Why did you decide you're born in Germany? How did you decide to focus on the United States, to move to the United States, to do your later academic training in the United States? What was that about?
0: I think I had a very rough sense that they are really very interesting scholars in New York City. And I wanted to, get to know them and learn about their work. And when I first came to the United States, I thought I would just stay for a year. And my assigned advisor was actually Fritz Stern, who is a very well-known historian of Germany. But when I arrived in New York, I thought, why come to the United States to study German history? I should study the history of the country that I'm visiting. And that's how I started then studying American history. And then, it was just it was a discovery for me. I hadn't studied it before. It seemed superbly interesting to me, also important for kind of understanding the wider world. And there was just a very rich tradition of really, truly excellent scholarship. And once I encountered all of that, I never looked back, except to say, I never just stuck to it 100%. I always embedded this U.S. history in a kind of larger global context, because I genuinely believe that you cannot understand any national history, and you can certainly not understand the national history of the United States without also embedding that into a larger global story.
1: Sure.
0: So,
1: sure.
0: This is how that happened. And then the question about, how do you publish a book?
1: How do you sell it? How do you write it? How do you deal with editors on something this large?
0: No, look, I had everybody wanted to publish this book, because I think publishers saw when I started writing this book, they saw that there is a huge interest in capitalism, and that this interest in capitalism goes way beyond a select group of professors at universities. In some ways, many people, maybe most people are somehow, everybody's affected by capitalism. Everybody lives in this world generated by the capitalist revolution. And anybody who thinks about the world that they live in comes also comes at least at times to thinking about capitalism as well. And so there is a kind of, large group of people who want to understand capitalism better. I also had a fantastic first-class editor at Penguin Press, who understood what this project was about right from the beginning, and everybody was always extremely supportive. And look, yes, the book is long, but it does deal with 1,000 years of history. So per year of history, it's actually pretty short.
1: And it's true. That's true.
0: And it's not, maybe some of your listeners, when they hear the word capitalism and writing about capitalism, they think about like heavily theoretical tracts that are extremely abstract and talk, at great length about all the many people who have spoken about capitalism before, and talk about and think it's about the kind of the logic of the system itself. And while it has some of that, but mostly it's a history of what I call capitalism in action, a history of really existing capitalism. And I tell that history, even though it's global in scope, I tell it mostly from very local perspectives. So I dig down very deeply into particular places. I talk about particular entrepreneurs. I talk about particular industries. I talk about particular groups of workers. I sometimes talk about particular groups of politicians, in order to understand something important about particular moments in the history of capitalism. And so I think the history is not just important, but it's also always exciting. A lot of things happen, and
1: can judging I quote you on that, a lot of things happen.
0: And
1: one thing I was going to say, which a word you haven't used, but I think is helpful for listeners and prospective readers, is that you tell stories. In
0: yes.
1: other words, this is not a book about theories or equations. It's a book of stories.
0: No, exactly. I mean, if your listeners are interested in the kind of theoretical and disentanglement of the logic of capitalism, this is not on the surface the book for you, even though I think when you read the history of capitalism, it also helps you to think anew about the logic of capitalism more broadly and I think in interesting ways. But look, I get a lot of emails now from readers, which is really very moving yes, it you know it's different from being on Twitter. You know, it's a long text, but it's also something really important about the world we live in. And so sometimes it takes a little bit of work to understand the world in which we live in better. But there's also something really, I think, empowering and beautiful about understanding the, I mean, at least for me, you know, maybe because I'm an academic, but I think there's something beautiful about understanding the world in which you live better. And in order, if you want to do this, you need to read books. You know?
1: Right, right. And the other thing is to realize that it isn't that you sit down to read 1,100 pages.
0: Yeah.
1: You read 100 pages and you get a couple of stories about a certain location, and then you read another 100 pages and you get about a certain entrepreneur and a certain twist that happened and so on. So I think it's not a movie, it's a limited series.
0: Yeah, I think that's a great point. I never thought about that. But yes, and you can also just read, you know, if you're not interested at all in the modern era, you can just read about medieval economic life. If you are not interested in early modern economic life, you can just read about the last 50 years. You know, that, I mean, each part of the book can be read on its own.
1: And I'm going to jump into something you said, and let me see if I can. Yes, here we go. You said that you kept to your fascination with locations within this larger context, and you choose a number of locations. And so let me just say, you spend significant time introducing readers to a number of locations that each stood out in their moment, right? Yeah. Aden, Barbados, Potosi, Manchester, Detroit, Shenzhen. Pick a couple of them. This will take a little while. And tell us why you chose them and how they demonstrate what capitalism was like at that moment.
0: Right. That's a great question. So, for example, we can just start with the first one. I mean, the book starts, actually, the story of capitalism, as I told it, starts in the port of Aden in present-day Yemen. And I look at a merchant community in that port. Not because I argue that capitalism, you know, started in the port of Aden in the 12th century, but because I'm trying to show that long-distance merchants were extremely important to the early history of capitalism. And you find these groups of long-distance merchants in many different parts of the world. You find them in China, South Asia, and East Africa, in the Muslim world. You find them in Northern and Southern Europe. But I wanted to tell that story from an unusual vantage point, vantage point that is not so familiar to the reader, and thus I start this exploration of the importance of merchants and merchant capital in the history of capitalism through looking at the a group of long distance merchants in the port of Aden who traded with India, who traded with East Africa, who traded into the Arab world, and the striking thing about this community, there are two things that are really striking about it. For one, we have extremely good documentation about that community. We have many of their letters who have survived. And
1: this is from the 1200s.
0: Yes, yeah. Or from the 1100s. Yeah.
1: 1100s.
0: Yeah. Yeah. And what is also remarkable about this community is that when you look at their writings, when you look at how they related to one another, we immediately understand the logic behind their economic life. And this is, of course, remarkable because this all happened 800 years ago or 900 years ago. And it tells you something important, namely that this logic that is at the core of the capitalist revolution, that this already existed a long, long time ago. And this is the only, you know, this is the thing I want to show readers. But at the same time, what we can also see is that while this logic existed in many different parts of the world, as I mentioned, in China and India and Europe and Africa and elsewhere, it was at this point, it was marginal to economic life on planet Earth. Because much of economic life on planet Earth was really organized along very different kinds of logics, namely subsistence production for one, and second, tributary economic life, like feudal lords who basically pressed the peasants to take some of their surplus of what they produced. And so this is kind of the setup for the book. And then the book ends 900 years, 1,000 years later, it ends in textile factories in Phnom Penh in Cambodia, where I follow the radical transformation of economic life in Cambodia in the past 20 or 30 years, with a special focus on the textile industry, which employs about 1 million women today. Again, this is a very local story. It's even a story partly about just one particular worker. But this is to show that the capitalist revolution now in the year 2024, when this chapter is situated, it now encompasses almost all aspects of economic life on Earth and almost all parts of the world, you know, including in this instance, including Cambodia. And there you can see the kind of setup of the book is to explain how we got from a world in 1150 Aden in which there this economic logic already existed but was marginal, to a world in the year 2024 when this economic logic, this strange, weird, bizarre economic logic now comes to structure almost all economic life on planet Earth. Then let's just pick another example if you want me to do that. Barbados, you mentioned Barbados.
1: And let me jump in quickly and say that another question that was circulating in my head was I almost say you can't just talk about Barbados. It's Barbados and Boston and England.
0: Yeah. Yes. So Barbados is important in this story because, early on, as I just mentioned, we talk about these merchants. And these merchants organized long-distance trade, but they remain marginal, relatively marginal to economic life on planet Earth. Later, that changes, and it changes principally at first because some of these nodes of merchants, these groups of merchants, push the logic, this capitalist economic logic, now also into the sphere of production, especially agricultural production.
1: So you're saying originally it was mostly in trade, but now it's also in production as well as trade.
0: Yes, increasingly into production. And because most people on planet Earth at this time were engaged in agricultural production, they first pushed their capital into agrarian production. And in one part of the world, they do that with particular force and with particular great consequences. And this is in the Caribbean, because the Caribbean is a place where the distribution of power is such that the indigenous people are almost powerless when it comes to maintaining their forms of economic life, their earlier forms of economic life. And these European merchants now come in and totally recast economic life. And they recast economic life principally first by focusing on the production of the monocultural production of sugar for global markets, so not for subsistence, but for global markets. And in order to organize that production, they take the land of indigenous people and they bring in enslaved African workers. And this is now important, because I tell that story of how this all unfolded in the 17th century in Barbados, because for me, Barbados is one of the first societies in the world in which all of economic life is organized along this capitalist logic. So it's very different from Aden, like a few hundred years earlier. Now all inputs, all outputs are being acquired and sold on markets. Everything is commodified. Labor is commodified. Land is commodified. So here we have one of the first fully capitalist societies. And I tell that story primarily through a kind of detailed analysis of the history of Barbados in the 17th century. Then fast forward to the 20th century. One of the important things in the 20th century was the advent of mass production and mass consumption. And of course, the quintessential person who comes to mind when you think about this is Henry Ford and the re-engineering of automobile production. But again, I try to tell the story always from kind of surprising vantage points. And I don't tell that story from the perspective of Henry Ford, but I tell that story from the perspective of an Italian entrepreneur, Giovanni Agnelli, who built Fiat in Turin in northern Italy in the early years of the 20th century. And so there comes a very detailed analysis of, you know, how this entrepreneur is kind of completely recasting the production of a very expensive and technically very difficult item in order to make it accessible to mass production. And this is, of course, one of the key changes in 20th century capitalism. And this change comes to you through an analysis of what's happening in Italy. And then, of course, another key change in 20th century capitalism is the moment when the formerly colonized world gains their freedom. And this moment of decolonialization, I take to be one of the most important moments in 20th century capitalism, because it's kind of the precondition of the world in which we live in today. And I tell that story now through an Indian entrepreneur, namely the Godrich family. And I tell that through talking about how this family in the 1940s began to produce a typewriter. So typewriters are also surprisingly difficult to manufacture. This family, this entrepreneur is not just a very successful entrepreneur, but they are also Indian nationalists who are deep believers in the freedom struggle against British colonialism. And the typewriter kind of is at the intersection of one, you know, the emergence of ever more powerful group of entrepreneurs in the formerly colonized world, for one, and B, of course, also the emergence of more powerful and independent states. And the typewriter, you know, is a complicated mechanical device that takes great technical talent to be able to manufacture it. So it speaks to the sophistication of some Indian entrepreneurs, but the typewriter is, of course, also the crucial tool for building a state, especially the Indian state. And so this allows me now, through looking at the history of typewriter production in India, it allows me to make some big arguments about how decolonialization and the rise of the global South, how capital and the state, how they kind of relate to one another and are in the process of building a new world.
1: Right. And there's a feedback loop in there, yep, in that they're manufacturing the tool, which while it will make them wealthy, will also change the politics of the nation.
0: Yes, very much so.
1: Yeah.
0: Yes.
1: By the way, I really appreciated that. And you and I know that I heard you speak for an hour and a half once before, and the one it didn't get into those stories. And so I think to a listener, it's like, oh, now I get what we were talking about. You know what I mean? That, oh, this isn't theory. This is case study here, case study here.
0: Yes, but I think what's important is that the case studies are meant to tell a larger global and more analytical story as well. So once you know, I don't just tell the story.
1: That's right.
0: Because
1: that's
0: they're
1: right.
0: Beautiful. But they are adding up to kind of a larger
1: argument. And they're chosen the way a lawyer would choose certain stories to tell if he's making a case. The what you focus on in the story you tell is chosen by the thread, which is the evolution of capitalism.
0: Right.
1: Yeah. Let's take sort of a step back. And you've mentioned the phrase, the logic of capitalism, okay? So capitalism has been defined by Marx. It's been defined by Adam Smith. How is it defined by Sven Beckard? What is that logic? And how does that, and what we were saying was that those traders were already employing this logic and actually living within this logic, even though they were just a marginal piece of the larger community. And then sort of the story is, what powered that logic to spread? But what is your definition of capitalism, this thing that you're writing this history about?
0: That's a very important question. And just in a nutshell, for me, capitalism is a form of economic life in which privately owned capital is productively invested with the goal of producing more capital. Okay, so this is now very abstract, and I apologize for that. But the book, you know, illustrates what this means in real history. And of course, one of the core arguments of the book is that this capitalism changes drastically over time, and it's also very different in different regions of the world at the same moment. So we just talked about Aden and Barbados and Turin. And obviously, you know, the capitalism in these places, you know, is very, very different. I mean, Barbados is very different from Turin, and this is also very different from Aden. And I insist that the dynamic of capitalism and its stunning staying power is related to its undogmatic nature, that it is able to change its shape quite drastically over time and thus to become almost unrecognizable. But it is still, you know, in all its different shapes, in all its different forms, it is still in all of these societies is always characterized by that entrepreneurs own capital that they invest productively in order to produce more capital. Capitalism is not defined by the existence of markets. Markets existed.
1: Preceded capitalism. There have been markets. I mean, in the Bible, right? We know that.
0: Yes. I think, as far as I know, markets have existed in all human societies. Of course, markets are important to capitalism, and clearly markets play a more dominant role in a capitalist society than, let's say, in a feudal society.
1: Sure.
0: But this is still not the distinguishing trait of capitalism. There has been, you know, economic growth in non-capitalist societies as well. I mean, you know, very modest and very slow. But this, as such, also doesn't define capitalism. There has been, you know, certain degree of technical progress also in societies that are not organized along the capitalist logic. There have certainly been very rich people in societies that were not capitalists. I mean, just think about all the castles and churches you see in the European countryside. I mean, this is like this shows, you know, how much wealth there was accumulated in the past as well. You know, obviously, economic growth is important to capitalism and accelerates drastically under capitalism. Technical progress is important to capitalism and accelerates greatly under capitalism. Markets are important to capitalism. Wealth accumulation is important to capitalism. But I think in the end, and to just repeat myself, you know, what really sets the system apart is that economic life becomes structured by the logic of privately owned capital being productively invested for the purpose of the further accumulation of capital.
1: Yeah, that's that last piece of that sentence is what stuck with me. It's when you use your capital to get more capital. And and if someone wants to think about why subsistence is absolutely not that, is you use your capital and your labor and everything to produce enough to survive.
0: Yeah.
1: You are not producing more capital. You are producing the stuff that keeps you alive. And so that logic of when you start thinking, I'm employing my resources to produce more capital, and then I will use that to produce more capital, that's when it begins to take off as capitalism.
0: Right. And there you already see, I mean, just from your summary now, you see already the enormous dynamic that is in this form of economic life. Because capitalism is seen to be something conservative, but capitalism is to me a kind of state of permanent revolution. It cannot stand still. It needs to expand at all moments in its history. This is the very essence of what capitalism is about. And I think the book shows that empirically, you know, how this unfolded over centuries. Of course, at the beginning, quite slowly. You know, this is also one of the kind of things that perhaps surprised me in my own research, you know, how slowly it was that the capitalist revolution unfolded over centuries.
1: That's right. In other words, one thing I know you to have said is that we look around and we're like fish in water. It's involved in it's there. And we have begun to shift sort of its definitions and its relationships into the way we think about everything. We've commodified everything and so on. But there was not like a big bang. It was a gradual thing.
0: Yeah, no,
1: and,
0: I think that's
1: and,
0: also-
1: and that's hard to see from this perspective.
0: Yes, I think that's so important because often so many scholars and others have, you know, they have tried to find the birthplace of capitalism and the birthday of capitalism, as if capitalism kind of suddenly exploded onto the world stage. And that's also something I learned in my research, that this idea that there was a kind of sudden capitalist revolution, no matter where in the world, but this is not how capitalism unfolded. Capitalism unfolded very slowly over many centuries. It
1: And there
0: was
1: was a
0: a
1: lot of resistance.
0: and partly it unfolded so slowly because there was so much resistance. I mean, many, and the resistance came, of course, on the one hand, it came from the peasants and the subsistence group producers, but it also very much came from elites. Many religious authorities were deeply troubled by the basic animating ideas of the capitalist revolution. Many a feudal lord and a tributary ruler, rich people, powerful people, they didn't want to compete with these upstart merchants that came about in many different parts of the world.
1: Entrepreneurs, which we think of as a very current phenomenon, but it's not.
0: Yes.
1: But entrepreneurs are a threat to religious authority. They're a threat to feudal authority.
0: Yes, so they encountered enormous resistances, and this partly also explains why the capitalist revolution unfolded so slowly. But as you say, the really core takeaway point here is also that this is not the way how economic life was organized on planet Earth forever. This is a novel form of organizing of economic life. It's a drastic, dramatic departure of how economic life was organized previously. In many ways, it's a kind of bizarre, weird, strange economic logic in the context of earlier forms of the organization of economic life. And today it has become so unexceptional and so all-powerful and so present in all spheres of our lives that we sometimes cannot see anymore the historical nature of the economic civilization in which we live. But this is, I hope one of the main contributions of this book is to really clarify that this is historical. This is not natural.
1: So, in our conversation so far, you've touched on some of these things, but when I've read you in other interviews and articles, and when I saw you speak before, a question is, what are some of the key insights that show up with your approach that have sort of misperceptions you were correcting or taken for granted things that you discovered were not true? What are the key contributions that your approach of looking globally and historically offer us?
0: So I think the first one we just discussed is that capitalism is not natural but historical. The second point, of course, is that we can only understand capitalism from a global perspective. I mean, so much of our thinking about capitalism to the present day is totally wedded to a Eurocentric vision of the world. It's about the merchants of Florence, maybe the merchants of Amsterdam. It's maybe about changes in the countryside in southern England. It's about maybe the Industrial Revolution in Manchester. But almost all of humanity doesn't appear in these stories at all. And of course, this is a way of thinking about capitalism that also is, was quite common across the political spectrum. I mean, you find that in liberal thought, you find that in Marxist thought, that there is a, I mean, liberal in the European liberal sense, not in the liberal sense. There is a real tendency to think about capitalism from a purely European perspective. And of course, in some ways, that makes sense because when most of these important thinkers like Adam Smith or Marx or Max Weber or others, when they wrote, this was the moment in which Europe was indeed at the pinnacle of the global economy. But look at our world today. About 50% of all world manufacturing now takes place in Asia. So if you want to describe contemporary capitalism, I think you would be out of your mind to just look at the European continent. It would be clearly, I think we would all agree that this is impossible. But this, I think, is not just relevant for looking at our present, but it is also relevant then to rethinking that history. And so that, I think, is the second important contribution of the book. The third one maybe is what I also mentioned in passing earlier, that capitalism, unlike many of the people who write about it, is astoundingly undogmatic. It combines and recombines different systems of labor. It combines and recombines different territorial organizations of states. It recombines and combines different forms of political rule. So this undogmatic nature, its ability to shape shift its shape, and even shift its shape quite drastically is another really important finding. And thus, for example, you know, many histories of capitalism, both from the right and from the left, make the advent of wage labor to be the absolute key for the existence. I mean, capitalism is almost defined by the existence of wage labor. But I think, as this book shows, that capitalism has thrived and unfolded drawing on very many different forms of labor. And of course, wage labor was very important to that capitalist revolution, but so was, you know, things such as tenant farming, sharecropping, petty entrepreneurship, slavery, forced labor. So there's a whole variety of labor regimes, and they get recombined and recombined over time. So again, capitalism is undogmatic. And then maybe last but not least, I think what the book really does show is that it's not sufficient to think about entrepreneurs and to think about capital when you think about capitalism, but there is one crucial other institution that is absolutely central to the history of capitalism, and that is the state. So I actually think of capitalism as the most state-centric economic civilization outside of Soviet-style communism. And the state, and this, I think the book shows that in great detail, of course, the state itself shifted drastically over the past 500 years, and the way how capital and the state, how merchants and statesmen, how they interacted also changed drastically over the past 500 years. But at every moment in capitalism's history, the state is absolutely a crucial actor. And it continues to be so to the present day. And thus, you know, we cannot understand capitalism without also paying great attention to the state, and especially the intersection of state power and capital.
1: Right. I mean, you know, we're not going to pursue this at this moment, but if people just think about how in America, since Citizens United, the very wealthy have so much more power over the rules, and now you have the very wealthy influencing government to set the rules in which capitalism is played out. That's the state and capitalism dancing together as never before in some ways. I want you to talk, we've got about 10 minutes left. I want you to talk about the role of coercion, slavery, those sorts of things, because it's a piece of how capitalism established its dominance, and we'd be wrong to leave it out. Coercion.
0: Absolutely. You know, often the story of capitalism is being told as a story about contracts, about wage labor, so contractual forms of labor. It's talked about as a story of the expansion of human freedom. And sometimes it's even talked about as a story of bringing kind of world peace between states. And
1: that's right.
0: And,
1: you don't want to be fighting with your customers.
0: Yes. And so I think, you know, like all arguments, like even arguments you disagree with, there is of course some truth to it. There is the market does provide, at least conceptually and sometimes also in reality, does provide a certain kind of equal playing field. It does. It decreases, you know, like arbitrary or categorical inequalities. I mean, at least conceptually, not always historically.
1: One thing I was thinking is that when you are exchanging goods, you also exchange ideas, you exchange philosophies.
0: Yes.
1: This goes on.
0: So I think that is all true. But at the same time, you know, that, so, and this is of course often the story that's being told about capitalism, especially if the story is being told from a high conceptual vantage point and not so much from analyzing the history of actually existing capitalism.
1: Right.
0: That's what I'm trying to do. I try to tell the history of actually existing capitalism. And what you see there is, you know, the enormous importance of coercion, of violence, of enslavement, of colonialism, in that history. It's of course it's not a constant. You know, every historical moment has its own kind of combination of different forms of coercion, for example. But dispossession, yeah, dispossession. I mean, people talk about capitalism more often in terms of property rights, and that's certainly also not mistaken completely. But dispossession plays an enormously important role in the history of capitalism as well.
1: And one thing,
0: Yeah.
1: you know, depending on how you define it, but you can get pretty much agreement if you define it well, that there may be more slaves now than there ever were in terms of bonded workers and people like
0: Yes, there's
1: that.
0: certainly, I mean, as
1: And
0: I,
1: so capitalism rules. Capitalism is now, I mean, as you know, you and I have to, have, Branko Milanovic says, China's capitalist, the US is, everyone's capitalist, but slavery still thrives in it in different forms.
0: Yes, but there I'm a little careful. I mean, it's true that forced labor and different forms of coercion in the labor market do exist today, but I would still insist that there is something categorically different about plantation slavery as you see it, let's say, in the 19th century American South, compared to the form of unfree labor that you find in the world today. But you know, your general point is well taken, namely that coercion and labor relations does exist to the present day. And so you can observe that. I think you need to be sensitive to how this changed over time. And the big question is, of course, why that is. Because, you know, obviously from a purely conceptual perspective, capitalism should be doing without that
1: Liberating.
0: form of extra market coercion. And I think the reason of why it's especially at certain historical moments, coercion plays such an important role in the history of capitalism is that the capitalist revolution encounters such tremendous resistances. It's very difficult, for example, to persuade people to grow cotton for wages. It's almost impossible. And thus, a heavy dose of coercion comes into the production of cotton, namely the enslavement of the producer. So that to me is kind of the explanation of why coercion and violence come to play such an important.
1: Let me go to what I think is almost the final question. We've got about 5 minutes left.
0: Yeah.
1: You say, and I think one can witness it, whether it's from the crash of 2008, from the pandemic, from the uprising of populism, both in Europe and the US, obviously, this is a moment of turbulence. And you have pointed out that one of the key features, and perhaps what has ensured its survival and its dominance, is its flexibility.
0: Yeah.
1: So that sort of says, if we invented it, we can invent a different form, and so on. So what's happening now, and what do you see? And basically, you can take this to the end. Give you about 5 minutes here. I may cut in, but go ahead.
0: Okay, great. I mean, you know, this is, I think, a fair question because you know, we kind of want to grapple with we don't just want to grapple with the history, we want to grapple with our present. And we want to think about the future. And while I think history does not allow you to predict the future, and while I personally have no particular skills in telling you what is going to come next, I think, you know, the kinds of questions that we have asked about the past and the kinds of the things we have observed when we looked at the past are relevant to thinking about our present and are relevant to thinking about the future. And as you just mentioned, there is a kind of sense today that the forms of capitalism that we have lived in the West in the past 50 years, namely what I call the new liberal order, that this is running out of steam. And this makes now sense in the long history of capitalism because, as I said, capitalism is a kind of state of constant revolution. There's constant change within capitalism, but some things remain amazingly stable for relatively long periods within capitalism, and that is the larger institutional order in which it is embedded. And these institutional orders can persist for a century or for half a century, And in those years, they are relatively stable. So, for example, the Keynesian economic order that came about after World War II in the United States and elsewhere was, you know, relatively stable for a relatively long period of time. The neoliberal order that came after the Keynesian economic order
1: and,
0: was...
1: And let me just cut in. The New Deal, which kind of
0: Yes.
1: preceded the Keynesianism and flowed into it. But these are very different orders, and both you and I think, also recommend Gary Gerstel's book,
0: Yes,
1: The
0: yes.
1: Rise and Fall of Neoliberalism.
0: Yes,
1: But
0: yes.
1: yeah, that
0: That's a fantastic book. I highly recommend that. But what you can see is that so there you can see that the institutional orders in which capitalism is embedded can be relatively stable for long periods of time to then shift relatively quickly.
1: yes.
0: And my sense is, if you know, that's the only thing I'm going to say about the future, is that we're at a moment in which this institutional order in which we have lived for the past 50 years is kind of beginning to fall apart, and a new institutional order is going to be is emerging, and it's falling apart partly for economic reasons. You know, just think of the crisis of 2008, 2009. Just think about the ecological crisis. Just think about the unsustainable levels of social inequality that we see today. So this is a kind of economic crisis within this particular neoliberal economic order.
1: And climate change, and we've got it happening both on inequality among ourselves and then sort of taking too much from nature.
0: Yes, and then we see also, as you mentioned in passing, you know, we see resistances against the neoliberal order. There was certainly resistance against the neoliberal order from the left, but a particular powerful strand of resistance against the neoliberal order came from the populist right. And I think combining these three facts makes me sense that we are, you know, that the neoliberal order is not going to reproduce itself. And we are also not, you know, some politicians, prominent politicians, think we can just wish ourselves back into the 1920s or the 1890s. I think I can, as a historian, I can say categorically that this is impossible. History does never repeat itself.
1: As I quoted you in the very introduction.
0: Yeah,
1: that,
0: exactly.
1: That when it hits a crisis, it never just reshuffles and goes on as it was.
0: Exactly.
1: It hits a crisis, it transforms, and that's how it's able to continue.
0: Yes, yes. But I think now we are at a moment in which this old order, the neoliberal order, has come into a deep crisis and is probably not going to persist. And a new order is in the process of being constructed. And of course, we see elements of what this new order might look like when we look at contemporary politics, like protectionism, nationalizing commodity chains, government interventions into businesses, a kind of illiberal politics. We see this emerging. But I think it's too early to predict that this is actually going to be our future, because we are at a moment in which this institutional order shifts, and this is also a moment in which there is a possibility to shape the newly emerging institutional order. And in a way, you know, even though sometimes the world doesn't look very good right now, but I think this is also a moment of opportunity, namely to rethink the world we are living in, to rethink how we want to structure the world of economic life in which we live. And of course, we are in a deeply privileged position because we live in a world of enormous wealth, and that is historically also quite new. And that gives us, of course, opportunities to address the problems that we just mentioned, you know, the problems of social inequality, the problems of housing access, the problems of healthcare access, the problem of access to education, and maybe to some degree, even the environmental problems that we face. And so I think we should think about, you know, the opportunities that this moment provides as well.
1: Yeah, that there is an upset. There will be something new. What hand can we take in making that happen? The very fact that one of the primary issues in primary campaigns in America right now is socialism. You know what I'm saying? It's like things are up for grabs in a way they haven't been in a long time. So again, the book is Capitalism, A Global History. The website is svenbeckert.com. That's svenbeckert.com. 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You'll find over 500 in the archives. Michael Lewis, Naomi Klein, Robert Reich, Van Jones, Bill McKibben, on and on. Thanks to Keanu Williams in production and to George Vassilopoulos at Progressive Voices. And most of all, you, my listeners, please share this podcast widely. And finally, thank you, Sven Beckert. Keep up your good work.
0: Thank you, Terry. Great to be here. Thank you.
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3: You're moving into a dimension not only of sound and politics, but of absurdity. A journey into a land where facts are fiction and reality is up for debate. Up is down, lies disguised as truth, and logic is a distant memory. You've just crossed over into opposite world. Fortunately, one voice dares to call it like it is. Welcome to the Nicole.

0: Technical difficulties today, and this time it's not my fault. So yesterday afternoon, 2:30-ish or so, my internet goes out. And I'm thinking, all right, you know, fiber, we just got new fiber optics internet here in Chandler, Arizona. You know, I had it in Florida and it was great. It did the trick. And their promises for, 99% uptime were true. We had horrible problems with the company we had before we got the fiber. And so when they made fiber available here, I thought, cool, this is going to be great. And it was okay. It wasn't, didn't seem as blazing fast as what I had in Florida, but it was better than the Cox service we had before. And I'm going to ask George, who's in the YouTube chat room, are you hearing me? Oh, I see it hasn't flipped over yet. So I don't even know if it's on. Is this thing on? Hi. I don't know. I know we're streaming audio, and I hope that's working. I don't know if YouTube is working or not. I guess we'll find out shortly. Anyway, so they sent a message. They said, okay, your internet should be back up around 3:20-ish. Well, I was out at appointments yesterday afternoon, and I checked my phone again for an update, and it said, your internet will be back at 5:55. And yeah, when I saw that, it was like 6:30. And I'm thinking, well, that's not right. When you called, they, nothing. You got, first of all, I got somebody, I think, in the Philippines based on their accent. And they knew nothing, nothing at all. Like, absolutely nothing.
1: I know nothing. Nothing.
0: Yeah. So, you know, luckily my phone has this handy dandy mobile hotspot. So I was able to at least check email and do basic stuff. But I'm looking at YouTube and it doesn't seem to be that. Well, the video is not on. Do you guys in the chat room hear me at all? I'm not seeing any. I'm going to type, can you hear me? We'll see. Anyway, so, you know, Greg Palast was supposed to be here today. So let me backtrack again. So I wake up this morning, still have no internet. By the way, when I woke up, it's 6:30. The latest update said your internet will be restored at 12:15 a.m. on September 4th. I'm like, okay, well, that was 6 hours ago. Yeah, no. And again, they know nothing. They're saying, well, there's a power outage. No, I have power. We have power here. Then the guy started blaming it on the haboob, you know, the big haboob Phoenix had the other day. I don't think so. You know, add to that, by the way, the air conditioner in my studio is on the blink. It's not, right now it feels good, but, you know, usually I have it set to 78 in here, and when the air is blowing on me, it's either freezing or hot in here. No in between. But lately, it's just been hot, hot. Okay, you can, oh, and the video's on now, too. Cool. All right, we might have a little bit of lag, but it seems to be working. Anyway, when I called, I finally got through to somebody this morning, and they said, well, the estimated restore time is 5:13 this afternoon. I love how they give you down to a precise minute when they don't know what the hell's going on. Power outage. No, it really isn't. Anyway, so I realized this isn't going to work. And I thought, okay, well, maybe the mobile hotspot will work. But here's the thing. It's working, but it's slow. Yeah, so the connection is not good. And I realized to power Zoom and to stream and two computers and my phone, which I'm not answering, and two computers, and to stream out audio and video, that's too much for my little phone's mobile hotspot to power. So I didn't want to risk it. And what I told Greg Powell,

0: in the email is, you know, I'm so sorry. You know, my usual, I'm mortified when something like this happens. I hate it. I don't like having to, especially at the last minute, say, I need to reschedule. But I told him, look, the internet's out, nothing I can do about it. And can we reschedule for next week, please? And I'm really, really sorry and all that. I still haven't gotten a response from him. So I'm afraid he's going to try to get in, and I don't know. It's just all the million things spinning through my head at the moment. But I realized I had to do that, because the only thing worse than, you know, not having a guest show up is, you know, having a guest and having technical problems throughout the whole thing where it buffers or you can't hear them or they break, and, you know, so I'd rather do it next week when, knock on wood laminate, when the internet is working again and I can do it. I've decided I'm not going to this music industry reunion in Los Angeles next week just because there's too much shit. And, you know, I'm walking on a kind of a tightrope these days with my mental health, and I get overwhelmed and I, you know, and I freak out. So I'm not going to do that. So yes, Lauren in the chat room, happy Friday Eve. It's back now. Yeah, it's buffering a bit. And I'm telling you, that's going to probably happen throughout the show today. We should have smooth audio on the Progressive Voices Network. And the podcast should have smooth audio. But the video, I you know, because, again, if you're just joining us, I have no internet. 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Got a thing here? No, you can't. Don't do that, because it's not. It's down, and it's been down for over 18 hours now. So, yeah. So Greg Palast will not be here today. Hopefully we can reschedule for next week. And keep my fingers crossed there that he got my message this morning. But anyway, so this morning, as I was trying to figure out, is it going to work today without internet, with just my phone's mobile hotspot or not? I still did what I usually do each morning on my show prep. And I, you know, went through all my email slowly and pulled some news. And I watched the hearing in front of the Senate Finance Committee, a hearing with Robert F. Kennedy Jr. in the hot seat. And, you know, Health and Human Services has been a shit show. Just look who's in charge. You don't know if it's Bobby or if it's the worm that ate Bobby's brain. And judging from some of what I heard today, I think it's the worm. Yeah, see, Surfer Norm says, I have picture and sound, but I'm getting buffering in Los Angeles. Yeah, I'm sorry. I'll keep you know, apologizing throughout the show. You're going to get buffering nonstop today. If you want to, hopefully it works. Maybe someone in the chat room will check this out for me to get. Yeah, Durbin, you keep buffering every 5 seconds. If you want to tune into progressivevoices.com, you'll hear the live video, the live audio stream, and you shouldn't be buffering there. But I'd love it if Progressive Voices is playing the Labor Day show. Ah, you got to be kidding me. They're not supposed to be playing the Labor Day show. Well, thank you, Libby. Well, that sucks. Wow. Try to go to, let's see if this will work. Oh, and now I'm buffering again. Damn it. All right, I'm going to write it in here. If PV is playing Labor Day show, that really sucks. Try going, because they're probably not getting a signal. Damn it. Try going to NicoleSandler.com and I'm talking while I'm typing, aren't I good? And hit play on the streaming tool, on the streamer, right below the video on the homepage, and see if that works. video. Yes, David, it's not working?
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0: 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And David said it's working. So you should, somebody's out there listening. I know the video keeps cutting out. I'm so sorry. So here's what I'm going to do. Hope that I have my internet back by tomorrow morning. So we'll have Marcy Wheeler tomorrow. So let me share with you. There's two stories that since I don't have Greg Palast today, because obvious reasons, two stories that I wanted to cover. One is Babe testifying before the Senate Finance Committee, and the other is Trump murdering 11 people. Yeah, you know what? I let me see if I can bring up this video. Do I have it here? Yes. So Chris Hayes last night covered this story certainly better than I can, since I'm all all over the place right now. So let me just share with you, in case you missed this segment. This is really important, and it really, really sucks. It just shows we have a madman in the Oval Office. I think we'd have been better off if he actually had died over the weekend. Yeah. So, you know what? I'll just share this with you because I can, and because, well, it'll be better than listening to me stammering through. And again, hopefully you found the audio feed and you can listen that way. Again, if you get a little bit of this, NicoleSandler.com, right on the homepage under where the video embed is, there's an audio player. Just hit the play button there and it should work. All right. So let me share with you now Chris Hayes from last night telling about this horrific story and, what the hell Donald Trump is up to right now, because it's not a good thing. All right. So let's go to the video on my end, tape.
2: After days of speculation about his health, the president showed up for a much anticipated press conference yesterday to make some big announcement. He was moving a military command from Colorado to Alabama.
0: Yeah.
2: But amidst the usual Trump chaos, he made another announcement that got kind of lost, about a military strike in international waters.
0: Yep.
3: We just, over the last few minutes, literally shot out a boat, a drug-carrying boat, a lot of drugs in that boat.
0: A lot of drugs in that boat.
3: We have a lot of drugs pouring into our country, coming in for a long time. And we just, these came out of Venezuela.
0: What?
3: And coming out very heavily from Venezuela. A lot of things are coming out of Venezuela.
0: What?
3: So we took it out.
0: Such an idiot.
2: The president later posted a video of that strike to social media. Trump said he had ordered, quote, a kinetic strike against positively identified Tren de Aragua narco-terrorists. He added that 11 people on the boat were killed.
0: Right.
2: Trump claimed the boat was transporting illegal narcotics heading to the United States. Now, here's a map of where the United States is.
0: Mm.
2: That small boat was attacked off the coast of Venezuela, which is over 1,000 nautical miles away from here. The United States was obviously well out of range of that boat. Secretary of State Marco Rubio, on the other hand, defended the strike by saying the vessel's destination was probably Trinidad or another country in the Caribbean, which, of course, makes more sense on the map. I mean, Trinidad's only 10 miles from Venezuela by sea. But again, that too is more than 1,000 miles from the U.S. mainland. Who knows where the drugs, if they were there, were going to go next? This morning, Secretary of Defense Pete Hegseth was doing a victory lap, promising more military strikes on narco traffickers, narco terrorists. But now, as we learn more details of the attack, I have to say, this is an enormous scandal that is unfolding right in front of us. This civilian,
0: look
2: non-military boat,
0: vote.
2: Even if
0: it's
2: they were
0: a
2: committing
0: vote.
2: A crime, was not struck in self-defense.
0: Nope.
2: No weapons were evident. Whoever struck it, and the U.S. has shared no details of that, didn't try to disable the engines or to board the craft. They just summarily killed everybody on board. As a Notre Dame law professor told the Washington Post, the strike violated international law. The U.S. is not in armed conflict with Venezuela or its criminal elements. This is exactly the kind of operation that, if it existed in a Tom Clancy novel or movie, would be getting covered up because all the principals in the film would know it was illegal.
0: Right. Illegal.
2: I mean, it certainly seems like extrajudicial murder to
0: you
2: me.
0: You think?
2: And again, that's the case even if everything the administration is saying is true. But why would anyone assume that what they say is true? These are the very same people that falsely claimed a man with an autism awareness tattoo and a makeup stylist and a soccer player and a singer were dangerous members of the same Venezuelan Tren de Aragua gang when they grabbed them off the street and shipped them to the Salvadoran gulag. Now, in those cases, Trump's government tried to be the judge and the jury, and now they are executioner too.
0: Wow.
2: Whatever pretext this administration may claim, this looks, for all the world, like a just flagrant violation of domestic U.S. law and international law. And there needs to be answers to how and why this happened. And I'll talk to Senator Chris Van Hollen about that.
0: Okay, so I'm not going to play the interview with Chris Van Hollen. Whoops, hold on. I need to move that away. Not that you can see the video. It's not that big a deal. So hold on. Let me come back because, you're not seeing this anyway. Anyway, so that was Chris Hayes on All In last night telling that story. And this is big. This is bad. But so is everything else that Trump does, right? And I just got to share this one other. So that's a story. Watch this space, as they say, because, oh my God, and it gets worse. So hold on, let me find my notes on this. I'm laughing. I'll tell you what I'm laughing about in a minute. So Jonathan Larson, you know, at the fucking news, wrote about this. The headline, Donald Trump murdered 11 people and confessed to it on Truth Social and at a TV press avail. No, that's what I said. Here's what Jonathan Larson wrote. TDA is a designated foreign terrorist organization operating under the control of Nicolas Maduro, responsible for mass murder, drug trafficking, sex trafficking, and acts of violence and terror across the United States and the Western Hemisphere. The strike occurred while the terrorists were at sea in international waters, transporting illegal narcotics heading to the United States. Oh, this is Trump's. See, I'm all discombobulated today. This is Trump's statement. Waters transporting illegal narcotics heading to the United States. The strike resulted in 11 terrorists killed in action. Well, you know, again.
4: Bullshit.
0: Yeah, this is where they put that. Let me get rid of that thing here. This is the tweet or the shit that Trump put out on Untruth Social. There's nothing truth about it. So a picture of the boat, which, I'm sorry, looks like a civilian boat to me. I guess I should move this over. And it said, earlier this morning, on my orders, U.S. military forces conducted a kinetic strike against positively identified Tren de Agua narco-terrorists in the Southcom area of responsibility. TDA, Tren de Agua, and that's what I read from there on, is a designated foreign terrorist organization. I don't believe one word of it. And again, Chris Hayes showed the video of that. You know what? On today's post, where I will post today's show, both on my website at NicoleSandler.com, it'll go out in on my Substack, NicoleSandler.substack.com, I will post that video and you can see it for yourself because they go in pretty up close and you can clearly see into the boat. It was whatever is lying on the floor of the boat were drugs. Sorry, it didn't merit the killing with no warning of 11 people who were on that boat. And for all I know, it was a family out for a boat ride. Will Bunch, who I adore, you know, who is at the Philadelphia Inquirer, wrote of this. The headline is, Trump won't get to heaven if he keeps murdering people on boats. And all I can read to you is the first paragraph, because for some reason it's in his newsletter, which we should be able to read without a subscription, but whatever. Hours after telling his supporters he wants to go to heaven and begging them for $15, I guess that's what he needs to get on the bus or something, Donald Trump ordered and celebrated the cold-blooded killing of 11 people alleged to be Venezuelan drug traffickers by blowing up their boat in the Caribbean. The facts are muddled, but one thing is clear. There was zero legal or moral justification for this act. A dictatorial president sent a message. He is not bound by any law. So there's one story. Let's keep an eye on that one, shall we? Because that's not going away. But this is just typical. Just typical. Oh, and then Marco Rubio, the Secretary of State, he weighed in. And according to HuffPost, he said, the U.S. will continue to blow up suspected drug vessels instead of just intercepting them, citing orders from Trump. What's the problem with this? Suspected drug vessels. We used to have something known as, you know, like due process. Suspected is not good enough. Tell me that you know without a shadow of a doubt, with zero uncertainty. And I don't know how they would have known that about this little, what looks like a civilian boat. But, you know, he does that with everything. He fired illegally the governor of the Federal Trade Commission because they allege that she committed mortgage fraud. Now, not only has she not been tried and convicted, there have not even been charges brought against her. That's not, you don't take action on somebody against whom there are not even charges, much less a conviction. You can't, but he does, because what was that Will Bunch said he was doing? Oh yeah, he has no, whatever I just wrote, because I read, because I lost it again. Sorry, it's one of those days. Again, if you're just tuning in, I apologize. We were supposed to be talking to Greg Palast today. That is not happening today because my internet is out, and that's why everything is buffering. Hopefully you found the good audio feed, which is on my website at NicoleSandler.com. On the homepage, right below the embedded video that's probably stuttering and doing whatever it does, there's an audio player. And if you click play on that, you should have a clean audio feed. And since the audio is okay, audio seems to be okay, I'm going to play you a little bit of audio from this morning. So this morning, it was a hearing supposed to be about what's going on at the CDC, and there was a bit of that, but there was also a lot of, a lot of sparring. So I'm going to play you some of the clips, of course, audio clips, and I'll probably break in. I did edit this, at least the first 12 minutes of it, and then I'm going to share with you, if time permits, three other segments that were just, show-stopping. But let's start at this. I came in the beginning. I think it was, I'm trying to remember who was the first questioner. I think it was Senator Warner who was questioning RFK Jr.
4: Yeah, people, and it's a lie.
0: I'm going in the wrong place. And by the way, do know that, Bobby Kennedy Jr. is hard to listen to because of his voice. And he doesn't know how to talk into a microphone because he overmodulates. And you'll hear when the senators are questioning him, they sound fine. It's just Bobby doesn't know how to talk, apparently.
4: tired of evading the question.
5: No, I'm asking the questions here.
4: You're evading that question.
5: I'm asking the questions.
4: Oh,
5: Mr.
4: I asked
5: Kennedy.
4: You a question.
5: I'm asking the questions for Mr. Kennedy on behalf of parents and schools and teachers all over the United States of America who deserve so much better than your leadership. That's what this conversation is about,
4: Senator,
5: Mr. Chairman.
4: Senator, they deserve the truth,
0: what?
4: And that's what we're going to give them for the first time
0: what?
4: In the history of that agency.
6: Right. Senator Cassidy.
7: Thank you. I'll try and restore a little calm here.
0: Oh, sure you will.
7: And I'm approaching this as a doctor, not as a senator.
0: Yeah.
7: I'm concerned about children's health, seniors' health, all of our health. And
0: all
7: I applaud you for joining the president in a call for radical transparency. Thank you for that.
0: Radical transparency.
7: Lead attorney for the Children's Health Defense, you engaged in multiple lawsuits attempting to restrict access to the COVID vaccine. Again, it surprises me that you think so highly of Operation Warp Speed.
0: I know, I have a short in my board.
7: And as an attorney, you attempted to restrict access. Now, I am concerned, though, because many of those whom you have nominated for the ACIP board. Can I have my time back?
6: Yes.
7: What I am concerned about is that many of those whom you've nominated for ACIP have received revenue as serving as expert witnesses for plaintiff's attorneys suing vaccine makers. Now, one of my colleagues in another setting alleged that you seem more interested in settlements than science. If we put people who are paid witnesses for vaccine people suing vaccines, that actually seems like a conflict of interest. Real quickly, do you agree with that?
4: No, I don't.
0: No, of course not.
4: It may be a bias, and that bias, if disclosed, is okay.
7: Let me finish up. You also told Senator Wyden at the outset that you didn't want to take vaccines away from people. And as I conclude, I would like to say this. Because of the conflicting recommendations made about COVID, this is from Eric Erickson, good conservative out of Atlanta, Georgia, occasionally gives me help. My wife has stage 4 lung cancer. She is one of the people the COVID vaccine actually helps. Thanks to the current mess at HHS, CVS is unable to get her vaccine. Secondly, an email from a physician friend of mine. Hey, Bill, I'm not even sure what I'm asking you, but we're all confused and concerned about who can get the COVID vaccine. We are having our attorney try and render an opinion, but there's no firm guidance and concern about liability if vaccines are given to a patient requested but not on the current CDC list. Pharmacists are requiring a prescription now even for patients over 65, creating a huge headache. I submit these for the record.
6: Without objection.
7: I would say effectively we're denying people vaccine.
6: Senator Cantwell.
4: I hear wrong.
8: Thank you, Mr. Chairman. Following up on that same line as Senator Cassidy, because that's exactly,
0: awesome.
8: You know, I represent one of the most science-based states in the country. That is
0: Washington,
8: percentage of scientists
0: Seattle,
8: per capita.
0: Right.
8: And at your confirmation hearing, we asked about this, whether you would follow science. You've made a statement here today in your testimony that you would follow science, and yet you're not following science, and that's what Senator Cassidy's question was. It's a simple yes or no answer. Do you think the president deserves to get a prize for warp speed in the mRNA technology that saved so many lives? And you won't answer that question.
4: I answered it.
8: No, you're saying that there are problems with what was interpreted. You could say yes. Do you say yes?
4: President deserves a Nobel Prize, but our mRNA vaccines that we're working on, the ones that we canceled, which are for upper respiratory infections alone,
8: canceled $500 million of research because the mRNA technology is about continuing the research to be ready for the next influenza, the next pandemic, and you have to do the research.
4: I'm happy to have a detailed discussion with you about it. You're so wrong on your facts.
8: You're interrupting me, and sir, you're a charlatan. That's what you are. You're the ones who conflate chronic disease with the need for vaccine. Do you think the women on the steps of the Capitol were a hoax yesterday?
0: Listen to this.
4: I don't know about any women on the steps of the Capitol.
8: The women
4: yesterday.
8: Who were talking about Epstein, do you think they were a hoax yesterday?
4: Do I think they were?
8: Do you think they were perpetrating a hoax yesterday?
4: perpetuating a hoax?
8: Yeah.
4: I have no idea what they were saying. This is the first time hearing about it.
8: Your first that you're hearing God. About the women on the Capitol steps saying that they believe that the Epstein information should be made public? That's the first you're hearing about it? What I'm saying is you are perpetrating hoaxes. You, as this Secretary of Health, so you're undermining the whole healthcare delivery system, and you keep trying to point to chronic disease, but you're not putting solutions on the table to cover more Americans, and you're taking away the science and technology that has made us the leader that has saved, according to the first Trump administration Surgeon General, millions of lives, and you don't want to keep that going.
6: Senator Warner.
9: Would you accept the fact that a million Americans died from COVID?
0: Listen to this one.
4: I don't know how many died.
9: You're the Secretary of Health and Human Services. You don't have any idea how many Americans died from COVID?
0: No.
4: I don't think anybody knows that because there was so much data chaos coming out of the CDC, and there was so many perverse incentives.
9: You don't know the answer of how many Americans died from COVID. This is the Secretary of Health and Human Services.
0: Oh, my God.
9: Do you think the vaccine did anything to prevent additional deaths?
4: Again, I would like to see the data and talk about the data.
9: You have had this job for 8 months, and you don't know the data about whether the vaccine saved
4: and
9: lives?
4: That's the problem. Is that they didn't have the data. The data by the Biden administration absolutely
0: did. Of course, blame Biden.
9: Who's politicizing? You're saying the Biden administration politicized all the data? Go back to what Senator Cantwell just said.
4: They fired Dr. Grubb. They fired all the people who questioned
0: the
4: orthodoxy.
9: Secretary of Health and Human Services, who has said he doesn't know how many people died from
0: COVID. So this is a little bit edited of this morning's hearing before the Senate Finance Committee with Bobby Jr.
9: Are fleeing rural America because they can't afford it. And with the cuts that are coming up, is going to be exponentially worse. I would invite you, sir, to come with me to a community health center in Virginia and hear what is on people's minds. They want to get healthier? Absolutely. Count me in. But they also don't want their basic health care removed. Thank you, Mr. Chairman.
0: Wow. Okay, who's next?
10: Senator Hassan.
0: Maggie Hassan of New Hampshire.
11: Although I have strongly opposed many of President Trump's actions, I agree with him that Operation Warp Speed in 2020 was a monumental achievement. Unfortunately, you are undermining one of the president's biggest achievements, which, as the president said, saved millions of American lives. You even went as far as to call President Trump weak for this life-saving accomplishment. Last year, you tweeted that President Trump has a weakness for swamp creatures and that Operation Warp Speed was among, here's your quote again, the most devastating impact of President Trump's weakness. So, Mr. Secretary, was Operation Warp Speed a monumental national achievement, as President Trump said?
4: For the reason that I already said, and I assume you won't let me repeat, but I'm happy to if you want, yes, it was.
11: Good. Assuming it is a monumental achievement, you've said it was, is it true that, as President Trump has said, he saved millions of American lives with the COVID-19 vaccine? Because you've just expressed great confusion about that to Senator Warner.
4: The only confusion I express is exactly how many lives were saved. I don't think anybody knows that because of the data chaos.
11: So multiple studies have shown that the vaccine reduced infections and severe diseases and saved at least 3 million lives.
0: 3 million.
11: United States,
0: that's a good number.
11: And millions more abroad in the first 2 years of the pandemic.
4: As possible. Those are modeling studies.
11: I will also note, just as you've been talking about data and concern about it, the process for COVID vaccine approval was public, it was live streamed, and it was out in the open. Manufacturers and experts have publicly submitted data analysis, and when the FDA has asked for more, they've submitted more. They've done that for years, and the evidence is clear and supports what President Trump has said. The vaccine works, and it has saved millions of lives. Your own process, on the other hand, has not been transparent. You repeatedly choose to ignore data because it doesn't match your preconceived notions and lies. So you have said that the vaccine did save lives. You've said it was a monumental achievement. And given that, if you agree with President Trump that the vaccine saved millions of lives, why have you acted behind closed doors to overrule scientists and limit the freedom of parents to choose the COVID vaccine for their children? Why have you done that?
10: For the COVID vaccine, I was removed by FDA because they were the industry.
11: No, it was behind closed doors.
10: No, it was
11: and scientists who said they wanted to brief you on the science, scientists who wanted to understand why the FDA, why you unilaterally changed the parameters for giving vaccines, making it possible now, to Senator Cassidy's colleagues' points, that they're going to have to go off-label.
10: This is crazy talk. You're just making stuff up.
0: He accuses her of making stuff up.
11: Do you know how the FDA approval process works and what do you know what an off-label prescription is?
10: I know exactly how it works.
0: Bullshit.
10: I know exactly how it works.
11: So why behind closed doors?
10: It's not behind closed doors. The industry makes the studies, and they could not provide a study that said that it is effective for healthy kids.
11: So when have you produced the data that you relied on and that this FDA relied on to change those parameters? You did it behind closed doors.
10: No, the data is all public.
11: Now parents who decide that they do want their children to have
10: Again, he accuses her of making stuff up.
11: You know, sometimes when you make an accusation, it's kind of a confession, Mr. Kennedy. So let's just settle with this. Here's what's going to happen. To Senator Warner's point, to the parents who are concerned all around the country, to people who want to get the COVID vaccine this fall, even if they're under 65, because the boosters have worked, there's been much less serious disease. People do not have the same level of threat and risk from COVID that they used to because of these vaccines. People who want to exercise their freedom of choice are being denied that. Because you are citing data that you won't produce to the public.
10: That's the third time he's accused her of making things up. And it's a lie.
11: I do not think I'm the one making
10: things up.
0: With respect, I don't think I'm the one making things up. So again, we are listening to portions of this morning's hearing before the Senate Finance Committee and the unbelievable Secretary of Health and Human Services, Bobby Kennedy Jr., was testifying. And you could tell he's on the hot seat. That was Senator Maria Cantwell of Washington, who he three times accused her of making shit up. Hey, Bobby, no, that's what you do. And then Maria Cantwell said, you know, when you accuse somebody of something, it's like a confession. Where have I heard that before? All right. So anyway, I do want to jump ahead because there was a run. At one point, it went from Elizabeth Warren to Bernie Sanders to Tom Tillis, a Republican, into Tina Smith of Minnesota. Three Democrats, one Republican. And I don't think I did much editing here, but you got to hear this. I came in the middle of Elizabeth Warren's because, you know, I've been dealing with computer problems all morning when I recorded this. But here's Senator Elizabeth Warren questioning Bobby for all that you can hear. By the way, if you've just tuned in, I apologize. Blame Quantum Fiber Internet, who guarantees 99% uptime because my internet's been out for about 19 hours now. Yeah, that.
12: November, while you were under consideration to become Secretary of Health and Human Services, Mr. Kennedy, you said, quote, if vaccines are working for somebody, I'm not going to take them away. No exceptions, no ifs, ands, or buts. You would not take away vaccines from anyone who wanted them. Then last week, you announced that the COVID-19 vaccine is no longer approved for healthy people under the age of 65. In announcing the change, you said the vaccine will be available for anyone who wants it. Now, obviously, both things cannot be true at the same moment. So let's clear this up right now, Secretary Kennedy. Will you tell America that all adults and all children over 6 months of age are eligible to get a COVID booster at their local pharmacy today?
10: Anybody can get the booster.
12: I'm sorry?
10: Anybody can get it.
0: So not true.
12: So you're
0: That's
12: saying
0: bullshit.
12: That is now the official rule of HHS.
0: No, it isn't.
12: Anybody is eligible to get a booster by just walking into the pharmacy.
10: It's not recommended for healthy people.
12: No. If you don't recommend, then the consequence of that in many states is that you can't walk into a pharmacy and get one.
0: You cannot.
12: It's insurance companies.
0: You can't get from CVS.
12: Don't have to cover the $200 or so cost. As Senator Dr. Cassidy said, you are effectively denying people vaccines.
10: No. We're not going to recommend a product for which there's no clinical data for that indication.
0: My God, it's a
10: vaccine. Is that what I should be doing?
12: What you should be doing is honoring your promise that you made when you were looking to get confirmed in this job.
10: You're going
12: and
10: like this.
12: That is, you promised that you would not take away vaccines from anyone who wanted them. You just changed the classification of the COVID vaccine.
10: I'm not taking them away from people, Senator.
0: Yes,
12: takes
0: you
12: it
0: are.
12: Away if you can't get it from your pharmacist.
10: Well, most Americans are going to be able to get it from their pharmacy for free.
12: $20.
10: Most Americans will be able to get it from their pharmacy for free.
12: The question is, everyone who wants it, that was your promise.
10: I never promised that I was going to recommend products with which there is no indication.
12: When you said.
10: And I know you've taken $855,000 from pharmaceutical companies, Senator.
0: Oh my God.
12: Did you hold up a big sign saying that you were lying when you said that? Because you are the one who said you would not take them away.
0: Yeah.
12: Now, Senator.
10: I'm not taking them away from anybody.
12: Secretary.
10: You want me to indicate a product for which there is no clinical data?
12: Senator,
10: is that what you want?
12: Secretary Kennedy, you said you wouldn't, and now you did.
10: I'm not taking them away. Everybody can get access to them.
12: No, they can't walk into a pharmacy the way they could last month and get access
10: it
12: to
10: depends
12: a
10: on the state. It depends
12: it
10: on the states.
12: A year ago,
10: but they can still get it. Everybody can get it.
12: A month ago, it
10: everybody can get it, Senator.
0: No,
12: so
0: they can't.
12: Let's move on. You clearly are taking away vaccines. I've seen the list for what's coming up next, and that is the agenda for the next CDC vaccine panel. And first up is ratifying your COVID actions. Second is hepatitis B is on the agenda. So should Americans expect you to take away hepatitis vaccine access as well, even though you promised not to?
10: As I said, I'm not taking vaccines away from anybody.
12: Okay,
10: if the
12: same answer, right? You're just going to deny that when people can't get access, that you're not taking it away. Then let me ask you, is that the same game you're going to play with
10: me? So you want me to recommend every product in the world without any clinical trial data?
12: Through on your promises.
10: Yeah, my promise was to give.
12: A month ago, we could get COVID vaccines by just walking.
10: You can still get COVID vaccines, Senator.
12: You are taking that away.
10: No, you are still. You can still get the COVID vaccines. Medicare will still pay for them, and Medicaid will still pay for them.
12: Tell the head of the CDC that if she refused to sign off on your changes to the childhood vaccine schedule, that she had to resign?
10: No, I told her that she had to resign because I asked her, are you a trustworthy person? And she said no. So if you had an employee who told you they weren't trustworthy, would you ask them to resign, Senator?
12: So, I'm sorry, but this is not what she has said publicly. She has said
10: I'm not surprised about that.
12: So you're saying she's lying?
10: Yes. Every conversation I had with her, there were witnesses.
12: And let me get this straight. This is the same person that less than a month earlier, you stood next to her and described her as unimpeachable, and you had full confidence in her, and that you had full confidence in her scientific credentials. And in a month, she became a liar?
10: Yeah, you should ask her what changed. And by the way, a month ago, you were voting against her.
0: Oh, my God. This is opposite
10: world. Because you thought she was either incompetent incompetent, ineligible, or unsuited to the task.
12: I voted against her because I was afraid she was going to bend the knee to you and Donald Trump. And it looks like she didn't bend the knee, so you fired her. Look, you're putting America's babies' health at risk, America's seniors' health at risk, all Americans' health at risk, and you should resign.
13: Senator Sanders.
0: Bernie Sanders.
14: I just want to pick up on Senator Warren's point. Are you telling us that the former head of CDC went to you, you asked her, are you a trustworthy person? And she said, no, I am not a trustworthy person?
10: She didn't say, no, I'm not a trustworthy person. She said, no.
0: Right. Sure she did.
10: Wow. Giving a quote.
14: One second. And you're also repeating now that she is a liar, correct? Which you wrote in the Wall Street Journal.
10: She wrote that I fired her because she refused to sign on in advance for the ASIP committee. No, that's not accurate.
14: All right. You're calling her a liar, and I look forward to her coming before the HELP committee, maybe this committee as well. All right, Mr. Secretary, I've got a bunch of questions. Appreciate brevity in answering it. So-called beautiful bill threw 15 million Americans off of health care, substantially raised premiums, and is going to have a terrible impact on nursing homes, community health centers, rural hospitals all over America. Very briefly, is that really making America healthy again?
10: It's going to be the biggest infusion of federal dollars into rural health care in American history.
14: Yeah, you know why? Because you're cutting $150 billion for rural hospitals. You're putting $50 billion back. That's not an infusion. That's a loss of $100 billion. All right, next question. President Trump, who I don't usually agree with, called COVID vaccines, quote, one of the greatest miracles in the history of modern-day medicine that saved tens of millions of lives worldwide. Scientific community agrees with Trump. Lancet study found that it prevented almost 20 million deaths during their first year of use. Secretary Kennedy, are President Trump and the medical community right, or do you still believe that the COVID vaccine was, quote, the deadliest vaccine ever made?
10: First of all, I didn't say that. Oh, I said that in terms of I said today, I think that President Trump should get the Nobel Prize.
14: So who's right? Is Trump in the medical community right, or are you right?
10: President Trump did an extraordinary piece of leadership.
14: Is he right or wrong?
0: What?
14: Did COVID save millions of lives?
0: The COVID vaccine.
10: As I said, he got Americans back to work. At that time, that particular vaccine was perfectly matched to the virus that was circulating then. And I have no idea how many lives it saved, but it saved quite a few.
14: You know, what I find a little bit weird in this discussion, I'm hearing it over and over again this morning, Mr. Chairman, you've got the entire medical community on one side. You've got the AMA representing hundreds of thousands of doctors, the American Academy of Pediatrics, the American Public Health Association. All of these organizations are telling us that COVID vaccine and vaccines in general are safe and effective. You are casting doubt on that. Who are your scientific, who are the organizations that are agreeing with you and casting aspersions on vaccines?
10: The primary advisors are Marty McCary, Jay Bhattacharya, Dr. Oz, Vinay Prasad.
14: So you got a few doctors who agree with you, but I'm giving you the
10: not
14: name.
10: A few doctors.
0: A few doctors.
10: What you're talking about, like there's
0: Ronnie
10: a big
0: Jackson.
10: Difference, Senator, between established science and the scientific establishment, which has been co-opted by the pharmaceutical
14: industry. So you're telling the American people that the American Medical Association, representing hundreds of thousands of people, have been co-opted and that they should not trust their doctors.
10: And I'm
14: the American Academy of Pediatrics, and by the way, just for the record, every single Republican, I don't mean to be political here, Mr. Chairman, has received PAC money from the pharmaceutical industry. industry. Yep. Are they all corrupt as well?
10: And I'm telling you, the American Heart Association has been co-opted by the flu.
14: Everybody
10: industry.
14: But you, Senator. But you know what? When you ran for president, you know, we have a corrupt campaign finance system. Maybe you will agree with me on that. Okay, you were voted for president. You got a billionaire behind it. You received $300,000 from people, not from the industry, people in it, as I did, from individuals. You corrupt. President Trump got $3 million. Every Republican got corporate PAC money for the pharmaceutical industry. Democrats as well. Everybody is corrupt, but you?
0: Yes.
14: Is that what we're looking at? I don't think so. And I think the issue now...
10: I don't even know what you're talking about.
14: Well, I think you do know what I'm talking about.
10: I don't know what you're talking about.
14: The issue is that. Every time anyone disagrees with you...
10: Are you saying the pharmaceutical industry was supporting my presidential campaign?
14: No, I'm not saying that. I'm saying that the pharmaceutical industry is a greedy institution which is charging us the highest prices in the world. They are pervasive. Yep. But to suggest that every institution, the AMA, the pediatrics people, is corrupt... because they disagree with you is an insult to the American people.
10: Listen, people disagree with me all the time. I have arguments in my agency, heated arguments every day in with Jay Buttigieg, with Marty McCary, with Dr. Oz.
14: You have given the names of a few people. I have given you the names of organizations representing hundreds of thousands of doctors and scientists. I yield, Mr. President.
13: Senator Tillis.
0: Oh, Tom Tillis, Republican.
15: Secretary Kennedy, thank you for being here. A couple of times you asked people if they were making a statement or a question. What I think I may do just to give you a breather is to make a statement with a lot of questions. And just for the record, I'd like for you to have the opportunity to have your staff respond.
0: I can't conclude from the discussion
15: today where you are on warp speed. So I would like the definitive statement on exactly where you are. Was it good? Was it bad? Were the things that worked? Were the things that didn't work? I can't discern that from what you said here. I, for one, think that it was a signature accomplishment of President Trump, and the mRNA platform is something.
10: I agree with that.
15: I look forward to you giving us a detailed statement on exactly where you are with warp speed.
0: Submitted in writing.
15: I'm not a doctor. I'm not a trial lawyer. I'm a boring management consultant. Another question that we'll submit in the record, I'll give you directionally where we're going. I don't see how you go over 4 weeks from a public health expert with unimpeachable scientific credentials, a longtime champion of MAHA values, caring and compassionate and brilliant microbiologist, and 4 weeks later, fire her because at least the public reports say because she refused to fire people that work for her. So as somebody who advised executives on hiring strategies, number one, I would suggest in the interview, you ask them if they're truthful rather than 4 weeks after we took the time of the U.S. Senate to confirm the person just for the future nominee that we're going to have to consider. But I do also believe that some of your statements seem to contradict what you said in the prior hearing. You said you're going to empower the scientists at HHS to do their job. I'd just like to see evidence where you've done that. And I'm sure that you will have some. You will do nothing that makes it difficult or discourages people from taking vaccines. There seem to be several reports that would seem to refute that, but I'd rather you just respond to it. I'm not going to come here and impose my belief over any of yours. That again seems to be contradictory to the firing of a CDC director, the canceling of mRNA research contracts, firing advisory board members, attempting to stall NIH funding, eliminating funding for the $500 million for further vaccine, mRNA research, and just want an answer for it.
0: This is Tom Tillis, Republican.
15: On the on HR1, I believe you know my concerns about HR1. I've had several meetings with and HR1 is the big beautiful bill, OB3, whatever the brand is. But I'm still I've got an office with 60 staff, including half of them in state office. I've had three different estimates of the economic impact on the state of North Carolina. Mm-hmm. Can I get your comment? And I have been looking for somebody that's far more resourced than an office of 30 people up in here in D.C. to disprove my estimates with respect to the impact on North Carolina, period. And I've yet to have anybody. I would love to be embarrassed and be wrong, but I would like to get your commitment for people to tease through the numbers that I provided before the vote on HR1. that says that if you normalize three independent estimates across a broad spectrum, $25 billion over 10 years. I don't need your response now. I want somebody to destroy my estimates, because to this point, the most resourced health agency in the world has only given me word salad responses, and I need that so that we can prepare for the response. $25 billion over 10 years is half of the rural relief fund over 5 years. And so we just need to have that fact as a matter of policy so that we can go in North Carolina and absorb it. And I know every state's different, and I'm assuming every one of my colleagues here have done the math for their states, not focused on that. But I want you to destroy my estimates if they're
0: sure
15: in fact wrong.
0: No,
15: and
0: really
15: I want
0: doesn't.
15: You to acknowledge them if in
0: He's
15: fact they're right. That will come into question as well. Mr. Kennedy, you've stated multiple times in response to other members' questions that that scientists were lying. We'll go back to the record in cases where you've said that. I'd just like to see the scientific evidence to substantiate that. I'm going to stipulate that you were honest and you had research behind it. We'll go back and figure out what scientific studies you believe are founded on lies and not scientifically viable. Finally, I just want to give you an opportunity. Apparently, in the exchange with Senator Bennett, you said you agreed with Dr. Levy's statements, who said that the mRNA vaccine caused serious harm, including death, particularly in young people. They said you agreed with that comment. Did you agree with that comment or not?
4: I think that's true, yes.
15: Okay, thank you. Thank you, Mr. Chair.
0: That was pretty good. And then finally, who's this
13: thank
0: last
13: you, Mr.
0: one?
13: Thank you, Mr. Tillis. We now have Senator Smith. You're recognized.
0: Tina Smith from Minnesota. And we're going to run
16: Chair.
0: Out of time while she's playing.
16: So, Mr. Kennedy, I have sat here for the last many minutes and listened carefully to your testimony. And I think, actually, Senator Tillis laid out so many of the ways that what you have said has contradicted yourself and others. I don't even know where to start. So I'm going to start here. Over the last 8 months, you have claimed to make America healthy again. But in actual fact, you have led the charge in the Trump administration to destroy what is best in our healthcare system. And your denials and your evasion and your lies here do not change that. You are the Secretary of the Health and Human Services, yet you're trafficking in these fringe idea and discredited theories that are completely out of step with the scientific consensus. And you seem to be willing to say anything in the moment.
0: Anything.
16: Even if it's untrue. So last time you were before Congress, Secretary Kennedy, you claimed, and I quote, I have never been anti-vax. I have never told the public to avoid a vaccination. But in a podcast, you said the opposite. You said there's no vaccine that is safe and effective. So that sure sounds
0: no
16: anti-vax to me,
0: safe.
16: Secretary Kennedy. So let me ask you, when were you lying, sir? When you told this committee that you were not anti-vax, or when you told Americans that there's no safe and effective vaccine?
0: Good question.
17: Both things are true.
16: Oh, so more a denial, more back and forth. I mean, here's what I know. Here's what
17: Let
16: I know.
17: Me explain why, Senator. You just
16: no.
17: Want
16: actually, to... I want you to listen to me.
17: Okay, go
0: yeah,
17: ahead.
0: You go.
16: I want you to listen to me because I've been listening to you. You said that ACIP is an independent panel after you stocked it with your picks. You said that you want evidence-based science, but it seems that what you mean is evidence that supports your view, not the scientific consensus.
0: Well, that's how Trump operates,
16: you
0: right?
16: You dared to sit there and call my colleague from New Hampshire a liar when she presented you with facts that don't support your view of the world. It's incredible. But let me
0: it's
16: move
0: all
16: on.
0: Incredible. All right, I'm going to bring it down because we are coming up on the end of the hour, and I need to stick a fork in this. Hopefully, my internet will be back up and working tomorrow, and Marcy Wheeler will be here as usual on Fridays. If not, I don't know. We'll figure something out. Thanks for bearing with me. Yes, the mouth breathing is Bobby Kennedy. If you're listening in headphones, you can hear him really breathing loudly. And here it goes.
17: I have no
0: Listen
17: idea whether I have no idea, and I would. I
18: when my streaming bill hit.
0: Okay, and good timing because I guess a commercial cut into the stream I was listening to and recording off of. So that's it. That it went on. I believe there was supposed to be then a round of questions. I don't know if that happened. The morning session went for over 3 hours. The man is a moron, and every Democrat, certainly on that committee, and I think in the whole caucus, has said he needs to resign. the Republicans, you heard a number of them, asked some tough questions. And Tom Tillis, we applaud you. All right. With that, I hope to see you tomorrow. I don't even have today's show card. Oh, my goodness. I'm just a mess here. All right. I'll leave you with this from last. I'll leave you with a screenshot from last night's South Park. Oh, my God. It was quite funny. Donald Trump confirmed father of Satan butt baby. I didn't make that up. They did. Yeah. And they went heavy on Fox last night as well. Yeah. All right. Watch it if you can. I'll see you tomorrow, I hope. Peace out.
19: 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Viewer discretion is advised.
20: 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A journey into a land where facts are fiction and reality is up for debate. Up is down, lies disguised as truth, and logic is a distant memory. You've just crossed over into Opposite World. Fortunately, one voice dares to call it like it is. Welcome to The Nicole Sandler Show, your refuge from the madness, where truth still matters, even in Opposite World.
21: 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A greedy fake who craves more money, you've really

0: Oh, it's so sad. Just so sad, you know? Where do I have applause?
1: Bullshit.
0: No, oh, that's not applause. Is that? No?
2: Remember the...
0: Oh, I don't know what I did with the applause, but, it, you know, applause somewhere. Shirley Sherban is her name. You know, we first met Shirley, who was a primary school principal in New Zealand during the lockdown days of COVID, when she started making these videos. And she's become a superstar, and she's still cranking them out years later because she's creative. And can you imagine having a school principal like that when you were in elementary school? How awesome is that? Actually, I sent her a note the other day, and you know, because she was on a couple of times, and I commended her for keeping up with the work, and she said, "Thank you, Nicole. I've thoroughly enjoyed our conversations, and I'm happy to come back on anytime." So we'll have to have Shirley Sherban back on again. I think I want to start doing some global calling, because Driftglass, welcome back. Good to see you again.
3: Good to see you.
0: Wonderful Driftglass is here. You know, last week you inspired me to the next day make some phone calls. I learned two things, by the way, last Thursday. One is that I already knew phone books anymore are useless because nobody has a landline. Every landline I called in the States came up, "This number is no longer in service," yeah. Right? Because nobody has them anymore. Do you have a landline?
3: We do.
0: You do.
3: We operate mostly on cells most of the time, but we find a landline to be a reliable backup.
0: And we don't have one. And the numbers I called didn't. But I did wind up calling. I got a phone directory online from Ontario, Canada. And I thought I would pick out a name at random. I wound up calling Jeffrey Sandler. You know, I figured, well, that's a last name that exists somewhere. And he actually answered. And I apologized to him over, you know, about the orange mess in the White House. And he was so charming. I should have queued up the call for you, because he was like, you don't have to. He sounded like he had a Scottish brogue. He didn't sound like he was Canadian, but that's okay. He said he's worse than my backside. He was trying not to say anything profane, I guess. But not like my backside or something. You know, he was kind of saying it's like worse than my ass, I guess. But in no uncertain terms, he made it clear that he cannot stand that guy. At first, he almost hung up on me because he thought I was calling. He

0: I was calling from the States and something about El Dumpo, and he didn't want to hear it. I'm like, no, I'm with you. We don't like him either. I'm calling to apologize. And he was great. Mm-hmm. So I think we need to start doing that again.
1: Great idea. Mm-hmm. Yeah.
0: Because, you know, I'm in Arizona. Mm-hmm. And the laws about, like, recording, like, and this is essentially recording, mm-hmm. because I do record the shows we do, I guess. So, you know, in many places, two parties need to agree. But Arizona is a one-party permission state. So I give permission. Mm-hmm. Oh, well, so I can call anyone.
1: Does it apply if you're calling overseas or to another country?
0: I think it doesn't matter. I mean, because I don't know.
1: You know what? That's very American of you. You know,
0: sure.
1: Our laws apply to everybody, so just deal with it.
0: Sure. Or, yeah. You know, look, I guess I don't take anything he does, but apparently his attitude is, you know, it's easier to beg forgiveness than ask permission. Right. Because he doesn't give a shit.
1: And never, ever beg forgiveness.
0: Right.
1: Skip that
0: just
1: whole part.
0: Do it. Because, he says laws don't apply to him. Well, if they don't apply to him, then why should they apply to me?
1: Hey, Supreme Court agrees with him.
0: You know? I know.
1: Yeah.
0: How insane is that? So now he can build his stupid underground bunker ballroom.
1: Yeah. Go right ahead. And the Chief Justice of the Supreme Court, John Roberts, said, you know, it's probably illegal.
0: Yeah. Well, he sided with the liberals on the court. He even wrote the dissent because he went, well, there's still five of them and I can side with the liberals and make it sound like I'm abiding by the law, but still give the asshole a win.
1: Yeah.
0: Yeah.
1: Well, and he clearly has no control over he's the coffee boy now, because the five on to the right of him run everything.
0: Yeah.
1: And do whatever they want. And they're not going to, they don't give a shit about the law anymore. Just whatever Trump wants is fine with us. And this is why, if you listen very carefully, you start hearing those sensible centrist Democrats who don't want you to run too fast and, you know, don't run with scissors in the hallway. And don't talk about democratic socialism, just be in the center. They're all talking about, or several of them are talking about, you know, what we really maybe need is to add a few more Supreme Court justices.
0: Well, we do. And, but of course, they're going to call it, they're going to pack the courts as if, you know, we're doing something so outlandish. No, actually, you know, when they first started, first of all, the Constitution doesn't mention any number when it comes to Supreme Court or Extreme Court justices. Mm-hmm. The number is not specified, but I believe, and I could be wrong, you know, that's happened before. There used to be a correlation between the number of districts and the number of justices. So when an emergency ruling has to be made, it's the justice who is correlated to whatever district it is, and I'm saying it all wrong, I know.
1: No, that's about right.
0: But, you know,
1: there's more than nine districts. Now
0: there are. So there should be that many more justices on the court.
1: Mm-hmm.
0: If you want to be fair.
1: If you want to go all the way back to the beginning of what you said about they're going to say you're packing the court, any statement that begins with they're going to say, I don't care.
0: Right.
1: I'm not interested in anything any Republican has to say about anything ever again. I don't care. Fuck you.
0: Right.
1: You're awful people, and everything you do is terrible, and everything you touch turns to shit. So I don't care what they're going to say, no matter what we do.
0: Yeah.
1: No matter what we do, they're going to find it's a secret communist lesbian baby killing cult. So fuck them.
0: Right. And the thing is, what they've if you look over if you laid it out on a timeline. Mm-hmm. The things that they've done, that are illegal, and the things that Democrats have done that might be questionable, that maybe they're pushing the envelope a little bit, are nothing compared to the way that the other side has broken the law. But they will call the Democrats out as if what they've done is, the worst thing imaginable on the planet.
1: Yeah.
0: But what they do is just fine because, you know, because they're Republicans.
1: They're not talking to us. They're talking to their base.
0: Yep.
1: Base are, as you know, we call them at the Professional Podcast, we refer to them as reprogrammable meatbags because all humans are meatbags. We know this. Uh-huh. And they're completely reprogrammable. If you look at the chart, for example, the most recent evidence, if you didn't have enough evidence already, the most recent evidence of, you know, anger and suspicion towards Canada. You know, right about, you know, there was Republicans and Democrats were like, yeah, they're a friendly country, low, low, low. Suddenly, there's a huge spike in Republicans thinking Canada's the enemy because they're machines. They're just reprogrammable machines.
0: Well, right.
1: Whatever Trump plugs into their skull or whatever Fox News puts in their head, that's what they believe.
0: That's it.
1: Which is why their objections to anything are meaningless. It is as my Russian novel teacher said, the babbling of little children. That's all it is. The babbling of little children.
0: Yes. Mm-hmm. Yes. As Shirley Serban sang in her song, I don't remember what the lyric was, but, you know, because he's a child, because he's an idiot. Look, you know, with all the bad shit going on in the world, what is he doing? I'm going to call it Lake America. Well, I mean, really? Really?
1: I'm gonna drop a dime on Kristen Welker.
0: Yes.
1: You know, she needs to be punished by the FCC.
0: Why? Because she told the truth about my track record of endorsements in this primary season.
1: Yeah, he's a tyrant. He does not believe in the U.S. Constitution. He does not give a shit about this country. He believes, and he's treated as a tyrant by the right. Mm-hmm. And therefore, he behaves like a tyrant. And so anything he says is the law. Anything he believes is true. And anyone who crosses him is the enemy. And it's as simple as that. And there used to be a vanishingly small number, but still representative number of Republicans who would push back on a president like used that, which is why Nixon had to resign.
0: Right.
1: But they're gone. They're dead. And now it's just a bunch of acolytes and cult members on the right. And this is something I want your listeners to remember. Every one of those asshole Republicans represents voters who are stupider and more racist than they are. Every Republican you hate, everyone that's a lunatic, is an accurate representation of the majority of voters in their district, or they would not be in office. So the problem is the voters.
0: Yeah.
1: Starts with the voters. And here we are.
0: Well, is that it? Is that why you think that these congressional Republicans, to the last one, you know, maybe there's one or two who will, you know, who will disagree on one issue, but then they'll go and vote with his next insane idea that he comes up with. You know, it's like when you think, okay, we got one, but then they turn around and, you know, vote on the next stupid thing. Do you believe it? It is because the majority of their constituents are buying the bullshit?
1: That was that line from Gladiator. You know, the Senate is not, Rome is not the marble hall of the Senate. Rome is the mob. And he controls the mob. And the mob are Republican reprogrammable meatbags who believe anything that's plugged into their head. And it works. Now, mind you, it's getting a little more difficult these days to side with him because we have midterms coming up. We have elections coming up. So you're seeing, if you look carefully, you're seeing what exactly, and my wife and I did a whole podcast on this yesterday. I won't bore you with that. But it almost exactly 20 years ago, September 4th, 2006, we did a whole timeline of when did Republicans start distancing themselves from George W. Bush? And it was almost exactly 20 years ago. First, you know, the numbers look bad. Then the numbers look real bad. Mm-hmm. And then there was like, and then people started calling themselves independent.
0: Oh, right.
1: You know, I crossed the aisle. I'm independent. I think for myself. I don't vote in lockstep.
0: Right.
1: And if you go to like the Illinois State Fair, where Darren Bailey, this tomato can who they ran for governor last time, who got killed by J.B. Pritzker, who they are running again.
0: Really?
1: Last time he was Trump's best buddy. Wow. Trump could do no wrong. Trump was the greatest man on earth. He was bolted to the man. Now, you don't want to talk about Trump.
0: Right.
1: We don't talk about Trump at all. We got Springfield problems. I'm not worried about D.C. I'm worried about Springfield. They are slowly backpedaling the hell away from Donald Trump.
0: That's right. They're taking his name off their ads, off their their mailers, off their...
1: Yes, they are.
0: They don't want him to come to do a rally in their district. And it, and because Trump, all he knows is his ego. He doesn't give a shit about anybody else. They're having this first ever mid-cycle convention.
1: Trump rally.
0: But it's not only, it is a convention, I guess, in Dallas. It's going to run 2 days. He's going to speak both days.
1: Yeah,
0: now,
1: Dallas,
0: he's not going to go, he's not going to go to 9/11 will be the 25th anniversary of that horrible day. He's not going to go to the memorial, the observation in New York, because a few years ago they passed a law saying this cannot be a political event. No politicians will speak at this event. And because he doesn't get to stand up at the microphone, he's not going. He's going to go to, I think, the one at the Pentagon, where I guess he can do whatever the fuck he wants.
1: Play golf. He'll go to the Pentagon and play golf.
0: He will not attend the one. He's so despicable. But but he's going to this convention, which first of all, every House member is up, is running if they're trying to stay in Congress. So they're all up for re-election because they're all up. They're 2-year terms, and a third of the senators are up. If you know, they don't want to go to the stupid convention in Dallas. If they're not in D.C., they want to be in their district, maybe campaigning. And this thing's going to be a disaster.
1: Wherever they plan to spend the next 60 days, they don't want to be anywhere near Trump.
0: No.
1: They don't want him hanging over their shoulder. They don't want him talking to them. They want a picture of them in the audience doing this while he's up on the stage. They don't want that. Right. Now, in 2006, Bush was smart enough. He was a smart enough politician to sort of lay back and do the kind of, remember the Nancy Pelosi thing? Look, if you have to run against me to win, that's fine.
0: Right.
1: I can take it. Bush didn't, wasn't out there, but not Trump, man. Trump, we ran like the last 10 minutes of Wrath of Khan video yesterday. A little clip from that where he's like bleeding and gnarled up. He's like, no, you can't escape. That's Trump. He's like, no, you can't escape me. I own this party and you can't run away from me. And I won't permit you to run away from me. And like, bravo.
0: Yeah.
1: Excellent. Go. And every time he opens his mouth, it's a new campaign ad for Democrats.
0: Yeah.
1: Data centers. If you don't want a data center in your neighborhood, Nicole, you must want to be poor.
0: Right.
1: That's your problem.
0: Right. You're like, stupid. You're right.
1: Keep running your mouth, man. Keep running your mouth.
0: Yeah. Stay. Be in the spotlight. Put yourself out there. And the thing is, he is not trying to build up any of the candidates. It's all me. So good. Point a spotlight on everything you've done that you think is so great. You go. And
1: God bless you, man.
0: Yeah, it's the best thing that could possibly happen.
1: Mm-hmm. Oh, and you have this year a bunch of Democrats who are like serious about winning.
0: Mm-hmm.
1: I mean, really serious, hardcore, good. I mean, we interviewed at least a couple of candidates, one of whom is running for re-election in Missouri at the state level, one of whom is running for election to try to flip a Republican district in Indiana. Her odds are not great, but damn, these candidates are good.
0: Yeah.
1: I mean, they're committed. They're smart people, especially people who run uphill, who know they're in a fight, and who said, the fight is worth it. Our country is worth the battle. Our country is worth the fight. Yep. It's worth me trying and maybe losing and spending a year of my life trying to do this because my country is that important to me. There's a whole bunch of Democrats here in flyover country that nobody ever pays attention to. And they're serious people and they're running to save their country. And I'm like, knowing that's happening just below the surface kind of gives me a little lift, and don't get happy. Don't predict the future.
0: Right.
1: But it certainly looks like the people who are the MAGA people are exhausted and dumb and spent. And like all they got are like stupid, the MAGA line around here locally. Did you know who's to blame for Iran?
0: Well, I would say Trump.
1: Three people.
0: Hegseth.
1: Hillary Clinton. Hillary Clinton.
0: You're asking me on the, yes. According to them. Okay. Yes. Different answer. And, right. Hillary yeah. Clinton,
1: the answer
0: of course,
1: is basically
0: Joe Biden and Barack Obama.
1: And Hillary Clinton.
0: Right. There you go.
1: And the answer is shut up, Democrats. You did this.
0: Right.
1: You know, this is all they have. They have, again, they have nothing. Their life is built on lies. Their ideology is stupid. Their world is falling apart. Mm-hmm. Their gas is out of, and there's nothing they can do about it.
0: Right.
1: So they're clinging to these really stupid, crazy, dumb lies. And hopefully there's not enough of them to make much of a difference in the fall.
0: Well, I hope. Well, see, yeah. But there is another element at play, and that is, what are the dirty tricks, shenanigans, heavy-handed, violent ways they're going to try to keep you from voting or from your votes counting? Now, in Texas, they know they're fighting a losing battle, and Texas could actually really go blue for the first time in a very long time. So what did they do? They are closing over 100 polling places.
1: I just read about this. Yeah.
0: Yes.
1: In Tarrant County. Yeah.
0: Where the populace is bluer than usual in Texas. They're more prone to vote for a Democrat. And so they're trying to make it harder for the Democrats to vote.
1: Sure they are.
0: It just means that our side has to be more tenacious and say, fuck it. If it means I need to drive an extra 20 miles and maybe even stand in line for an extra 2 hours, I'm going to do it, damn it, because I'll be damned if they're going to take my vote from me. Now, there's also the thing that because Trump controls the post office, don't you know, they are defying the courts who have said, no, you cannot stop. The post office cannot stop from delivering ballots to people who are supposed to get them in the mail.
1: Right.
0: But did you know, and a lot of people don't realize, Louis DeJoy has not been the postmaster general for a few years. They very quietly replaced him with some guy I hadn't heard of before, but still doing shitty things. And this guy wants to do Trump's bidding and stick his foot into elections. I'm sorry, the post office should have nothing to do with elections, not involved. Right? But they're trying to. And now there's a whistleblower who has come forward and said, I know the courts are saying that the Postal Service can't do this, but they're still doing it.
1: Yep.
0: So hopefully, smarter heads will prevail and step in and say, you can't do this. Also, some military minds. There are still military people who are not following Trump's orders, even though everyone with any brains in leadership is leaving.
1: Is gone. They've been fired. Yep.
0: They've been fired, or they just can't. Yep. Do it with Hegseth anymore. But there are people there still who understand the military serves the country, the Constitution, not the idiot in Washington. And they're going to do the right. They know that it is their duty to not follow illegal orders. And they're like, no, the military will not be at polling places.
1: No. I mean, it wouldn't surprise me if ICE goons got deployed, because those guys are just, those are failed mall cops who couldn't cut it in high school, and somebody gave them $50,000 and a taser and said, go beat up brown people.
0: Yeah, which, and they're like, yeah, baby.
1: Yeah, this is excellent. This is great. Which, belies the fact that we don't have money to hire people to do stuff in the government.
0: Right.
1: Clearly we do. We just want to hire thugs and goons and henchmen, as opposed to like sending people to college and forgiving their loans and so on and so forth. That's us. I know here in Illinois, our governor is like, no, you're not going to mess with the post office here. No, we're not having that. And the courts, other than the one at the ippy tippy top, which is full of degenerates and weirdos and bribe hacks, the courts are really stepping up. They're all over the place. They're playing hall monitor. Nope, can't do that. No,
0: that's
1: you can't do that. That's when it comes to them, like, this is a clear-cut case. This is very clear. You cannot interfere with the U.S. mail in the performance of its duties when it's delivering legal ballots to legal voters or picking them up. You cannot do that. And that's a state-by-state thing. Federal government should have no say over anything.
0: None. They're not involved. The states control the elections. So, but, and the other thing that the states control is their each state's National Guard. The governor can say, really? You want to put your ice goons in here? I think I may call up the guard.
1: Yeah.
0: Because but that's what they're between. There for. Yes.
1: Just put them between. You know, just stand here. Here's your ice goon. Here's the guy you know from high school going, nah, this guy's an idiot. Don't worry about it. You go ahead and vote. And scoot on in there. Just and talk into the ice idiot like, you really like this duty? Is this fun for you? Do you like making people feel miserable and you go home? What do you tell your wife?
0: Feel good? Yeah. What do you tell your kids? What do you tell? Right.
1: Yeah. I screwed up democracy today. Yay. and that's that is not going to be allowed to happen. Now, there's a mile wide difference, I admit, between should and can.
0: Right.
1: They should not do. They should not be rolling ice into Minnesota, but they did. They should not be rolling ice into Chicago, but they did.
0: They should not be killing American citizens, but they have, and they are not being prosecuted. And although, you know, like Minnesota is attempting to extradite the probably allegedly guilty parties, some other states are saying, no, we're not going to give them to you. I have to believe karma's going to win out in the end. I have to. Yeah. Right.
1: The corruption and the stupidity are not sustainable. They're just not. You can't keep doing that forever and not have it fall apart. This is what happened to the Bush administration. I mean, you know, like I said, we did a whole thing, deep dive into 2006, and the parallels are like eerie. Mm-hmm. It's, you know, the war you got lied into and gas prices are way up and the economy is collapsing and suddenly your base voters are like, what the hell's going on here, man? We didn't elect you to do this shit. And people are losing confidence in Bush. Maybe he's not fit to serve. And Republicans are predicting losing some seats. I think they said, well, maybe 12 to 15. They lost like 30. Right. They lost a bunch.
0: I remember that.
1: And then the aftermath of the election was hilarious because suddenly everybody's pointing fingers. It's everybody's fault. Moderates say we weren't moderate enough. Conservatives say we weren't conservative enough. Lunatics say we're not crazy enough. And so I'm looking at past precedent to try to figure out where we are now. And we are, I mean, it's worse. Don't get me wrong. The sheer tonnage of Trump's criminality and treason and his henchmen far outweighs anything Bush tried to do.
0: Yeah.
1: Bush was, but remember, and I'm sure you do know because you've been around the block a few times, Bush used to be the worst president in modern history.
0: That's right.
1: And Trump came along and said, hold my many, many, many, many beards. I'm going to do things you never dreamed of because you helped create a party full of reprogrammable meatbags and craven politicians that will let me do anything. And then he did.
0: Yeah.
1: And so there's a lesson to be learned here, which is once you beat these people, and knock on wood, we beat these people, you can't let up.
0: No.
1: You can't say, well, the problem's solved. No. The problem is the voter. The problem is the Republican voter. And now they're all like, well, this isn't what I voted for. You got to get right up in their grill and say, yeah, it is. Yeah, motherfucker, this is what you voted. This is exactly what you voted for. And you didn't give a damn about it until it bit you in the ass, until it caused your cattle prices to go up, or they took your girlfriend at the airport. Suddenly, oh my God, it's a national crisis. But that's exactly what you voted for. So you know what? We can't deport you.
0: Yep.
1: We still want you to have good health care and so forth. But here's what we want you to do. Sit down and shut up for the next 30 years. Just go away.
0: Oh my goodness, yes. Yeah. That would be great. Now, I know that you and Blue Gal did, did a sort of where's the beef thing.
1: We did.
0: There are it's not funny. And frankly, I so rarely eat red meat. I think we do maybe once a month, if that. Yeah. And now, you know, look, we're afraid to eat anything. Although I heard that the lettuce, the tainted lettuce, is not on the store shelves anymore.
1: Good.
0: Sure. By the way, it was only iceberg lettuce, and I usually go for the romaine. But still, I think most of us have kind of shied away from even lettuce lately. I mean, would you ever think that lettuce is going to be not healthy?
1: The explosive diarrhea lettuce? Yeah.
0: Yes. I mean, yeah.
1: And it's a stack of problems. It's lettuce and it's blueberries and it's measles and it's vaccines and it's autism, all coming from the same place. These all chain together. If these were separate incidents, that's fine. But they all chain together. Oh,
0: I see. Hold on, because we have special guest. Hold on. I've got to do some quick rearranging. I was going to play you a really wrong comedy bit, and maybe I still will, because I know, you know, my friend Jason Leopold is here too, the FOIA master, by the way, who is jumping in to speak with us before everybody in the world takes off for Labor Day. Oh, Jason, I believe you are in the home office today, because I see your massive bookshelves behind you.
2: I do have my vinyl here, Nicole.
0: Do you? I don't see the vinyl.
2: A lot of it. It's right there.
0: Oh, it's there. The vinyl. Jason Leopold, the FOIA expert, the FOIA master, the FOIA king, which is my new name for you. The government calls him the FOIA terrorist. And I'm sorry, to be dubbed that by the actual government is one thing. But sorry, Jason, nobody can call you a terrorist. You're the king. You are.
2: Thank you.
0: So you are.
2: Who knows
0: FOIA
2: what
0: king.
2: They call me? I'm not sure what they call me now. They may have added a couple of names, you know, to the list at this point.
0: Right. I'm sure they have, because you keep using your talents with this tool that is available to the American public, something known as the Freedom of Information Act. And you honed in on it. And it's you're riding that FOIA wave, aren't you?
2: Oh, I'm riding it. Yeah. So right to the end, Nicole, whenever that may be.
0: So we're going to drift glass. I let you know Jason was going to be jumping in because I'm, you know, perusing my emails and seeing what's going on. And of course, I get Jason Leopold's FOIA files, which you can get for free from Bloomberg News, who's usually behind a pretty expensive paywall. But on Fridays, you get this. This week, you won't be there on Friday because you're taking a holiday. But you did tell us that you got some more information on the thing that this regime wants to keep the most secretive of everything that they're trying to hide from the American public.
1: Nicole, I'll tell you what, let me pop out. I want to be a listener, because I want to be a listener to your show. I want to hear this conversation as a listener. So why don't you two rock and roll? And nice to meet you. Ships passing.
0: Okay, well, then before you go, I would love to have you stay, Driftglass. But if you are going to go, I do want to play this for you, because every now and then you need comedy that is just simply wrong, right? So since you did basically a whole show on the beef, I need to put up a disclaimer first and say I did not produce this. A very talented radio person from Los Angeles did. And occasionally he sends me bits. And I will play them usually, even if they are wrong. This one, though, particularly needs a disclaimer. I have to say, I do not approve of the content. But putting what's right aside, you have to laugh. So, and it's about beef prices. And it goes like this. For you.
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0: Yeah. You know, there is a thing where this government is trying to take wild horses. We have them here in Arizona. We have the Salt River, and you can go like kayaking or rafting down the Salt River, and you will come upon groups of wild, beautiful wild horses that the Republicans want to do away with. And our governor, Katie Hobbs, just signed another law protecting them. So thank you. That was supposed to be comedy. Just saying, there are many countries where they do that. One that I was at some 20 years ago, that they do that. We don't. So, and I do not approve of that. But there's a little bit of truth in every lie, sing the Jayhawks. So just saying.
1: I got to say, I can't say I'm ashamed to know you, but shame on you. Just shame.
0: I'm sorry.
1: So have fun, kids.
0: Okay.
1: Looking in through the other window. I'll see you in a week.
0: Okay. I will see you next week. Thank you.
1: Bye-bye.
0: Drift Glass, always a pleasure. 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While I fix this shot, we'll take a quick time out and come right back with the FOIA King, Jason Leopold. I'm Nicole Sandler. Be right back.
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0: Okay, but now wait a minute. 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
0: How about we just say subscribe to the Nicole Sandler Show and tell your friends, you know, like that. All right?
4: Dry the tears of listeners by removing the rotting stench of corporate radio.
0: Really?
4: Won't you help?
0: Yeah, we got a twofer today. Thanks again to Drift Glass. Now, Jason Leopold, I hope you're going to like get out of town and actually have a little mini vacation here. And
2: you know, Nicole, I travel quite a bit.
0: You do.
2: So not going to an airport, getting on a plane. I mean, I'm just going to take an LA.
0: Yeah, well, that works it. Too. Yeah, and in fact, I one of these days I'm going to get back there. A staycation. Yeah, here in Arizona, this time of year right now, I don't leave the house. It's just too damn hot.
2: Oh, it's been really, you know, I mean,
0: you get it
2: this
0: there
2: is
0: too.
2: Me, yeah. This is me, you know, saying goodbye to the New Yorker that was in me.
0: Yeah.
2: It has been unbelievably humid here.
0: Oh, wow. You
2: know, this the whole summer for the most part. Like really, really humid. Obviously, I remember those, you know, the humidity and back when I lived in New York, but I've just become so accustomed to, you know, California weather that I'm just used to the kind of no humidity, nice weather. Perfect, you know, so I've been complaining quite a bit.
0: Yeah, I hear you. You know, I had enough of the humidity, of course, from New York, but also living in South Florida, which is crazy. It's hot and it's humid. Here, it's actually been humid recently because we've had a lot of rain. We've had the monsoon season this year. I got to experience it. It's been raining a lot. So it's just been miserable. I cannot wait for it to cool down a little bit, but
2: we're on our way.
0: We got to get you out here to go on the Salt River and go to get a couple of kayaks and go. It's gorgeous. I mean, gorgeous. And the horses, it's incredible.
2: Yeah.
0: So
2: sounds nice.
0: There's that. So, but that's not what I asked you to join us today to talk about. So, in fact, as I was preparing for today's show on YouTube, they were showing a video that I think was recorded Monday, where there was a hearing. There have been a lot of hearings dealing with the Epstein files that don't get publicity because the media, the corporate mainstream media doesn't report on these things for whatever reason. So, and I know you do have a, you got a response to a FOIA request you made, but I want you to hear this little clip. This is Senator Sheldon Whitehouse from earlier this week. Here.
7: Remember that there was a witness who spoke to FBI agents about having been assaulted by Donald Trump when she was about 14 years old, physically assaulted and sexually assaulted.
0: On the floor of the
7: Senate. She spoke to the FBI at least four times. Those four times were recorded in FBI 302s. A 302 is the FBI name for the witness statement that the agents write up after an interview. So four times this woman had been interviewed about what had happened to her as a girl. Three of those 302s specifically mentioned Donald Trump. In the disclosure that Todd Blanche made under the Epstein Files law, the only one of the four that got disclosed was the one that didn't mention Donald Trump. That ought to be disqualifying right there.
0: You think?
7: Luckily, some very sharp investigators realized through like gaps in bait stamp numbers that documents were missing and that the three 302s had not been disclosed. And so Blanche was forced to cough those up. But behind a 302 come the agent notes. And there's still 37 pages of documents related to that that are still suppressed, that are still covered up, that look to be the agent's notes, which should have been disclosed.
0: Should have been.
7: So the cover-up continued with respect to allegations against Donald Trump. And then he goes running down to Tallahassee
0: there
7: to interview.
0: There's an edit there. I just wanted that part in.
7: Epstein's
0: here, this is the part that you
7: comrade
0: really
7: in
0: hear.
7: Crime, Ghislaine Maxwell. Did
0: talking
7: he use that
0: Blanche.
7: Interview to develop any new information to go after people who were culpable in the Epstein files? No. He used that interview to extract exculpatory comments from her about Donald Trump. Oh, that he was a perfect gentleman. And the next thing you know, she's rewarded with a transfer to a club-fed type prison. What's the excuse for that? Oh, she was at risk. We felt she was in danger. Well, look, I've been around law enforcement for a long time. This is the first time I've ever seen a prisoner allegedly in danger be transferred to a less secure setting to solve the problem of danger. Right? You move the prisoner to a more secure setting, not to a less secure setting. It makes no sense. So in the Epstein files, Todd Blanche's fingerprints are all over the screw-up and the cover-up.
0: So there's, again, that's little two little pieces. I wanted the part about Trump sexually assaulting a 13 or 14-year-old girl and all that information just mysteriously wasn't given over. That was just my editorial insertion. But the second part about Ghislaine Maxwell, you know, and Blanche goes down there, interviews her for 2 days. She lies through her teeth and then is moved to this club-fed type facility. That's what you filed this FOIA request about?
2: Yeah, so a year ago when right after the meeting with Ghislaine Maxwell and Todd Blanche, and when she was moved, right, I think it took place, the interview was over the course of 2 days. And about 5 days later, Maxwell was moved from Florida, Tallahassee, to a minimum security prison, less restrictive in Texas.
0: Right.
2: I filed an extremely narrow FOIA request. And the reason I say that is because I was really after just more or less a couple of pages or the document that would essentially explain why. What was the reason? What was the justification for the move? Because to date, we really haven't heard anything about the move, about what, or excuse me, about why she was moved, what the rationale was. So I filed this FOIA request. It took a year for the Bureau of Prisons to send it to me, send me the response.
0: Right.
2: And that response is a single page.
0: And this is it.
2: Yeah, and I had to sue to compel the release because there's a lot of interest, particularly at that time, with Jeffrey Epstein and Ghislaine Maxwell.
0: That's right.
2: So I got the document last Friday, wrote about it on Monday, and they redacted every detail.
0: Every detail.
2: Every detail. It's, you know, I'm going to get a little into the weeds, and I'm going to do it, you know, in a succinctly as I can. What's notable here is that this is the formal application for transfer. This has to be filled out by her case manager, Maxwell's case manager. So whoever oversees the case and the unit manager of, you know, kind of the housing unit that where she is in Florida.
0: Mm-hmm.
2: In that application, it also requires an explanation, a chunky explanation, if you will, like not just a sentence, but a real explanation as to why this move is necessary. What's the reason? What's behind it? Ask for details about, you know, another question will ask for details about past behavior, adjustment to prison life. How is this prisoner doing? Another question relates to their current medical status. Everything is redacted. The medical side of it, I understand. That's always withheld.
0: Sure.
2: HIPAA. Right. But I use the word chunky because that's the chunky redaction in this one page is the justification, you know, and there it is redacted under two privacy exemptions, one personal privacy and another privacy that relates to law enforcement records that are compiled for law enforcement purposes. So, you know, they did not offer anything that was real noteworthy. In fact, if it is one of those rare instances where the redactions speak loudly, you know, they raise lots of questions. There's a handwritten note at the top about the transfer or a handwritten date, July 30th.
0: Right. 2025. You know? Right there.
2: But this is the formal application. And, you know, it kind of goes to the larger issue of the intense secrecy revolving around everything behind the scenes related to Epstein and Maxwell. When I say behind the scenes, I'm not talking about the documents that already exist,
0: right,
2: that have not been released or have been redacted. I'm talking about the process that took place as early as February 2025, when Pam Bondi, you know, and Kash Patel and top officials were preparing the Epstein files for release, and how that all blew up. Mm-hmm. They backed off of releasing it. They were then forced to release it through the Epstein Files Transparency Act. So given there's a lot of things going on in the world.
0: Yes.
2: And I juggle lots of reporting around that, but this is still something that is important. And one of the reasons why it's important, why we want that question, you know, answered as it relates to why was she moved, that's in this document, is because we want to see is that it was she given any leniency? Was there, you know, any kind of quid pro quo potentially?
0: That's right.
2: Was she in fact receiving threats? Were they serious? What was happening? I mean, whatever it is, they're hiding, you know, the information behind a redaction without taking into consideration, which is required under the FOIA, the public interest. You know, in a public interest balancing test is really, really important and required under the FOIA, particularly as it relates to privacy and anything that would show actual government activity, right? And the actual government activity is the, you know, the transfer.
0: Right. And yet they gave you no information. You see the form. I've got it here. I'll include it in the blog that goes along with today's show, and a link to Jason's FOIA files, which you can subscribe to for free, and get these reports that Jason puts out every week. But I mean, it is astounding. We just played Sheldon Whitehouse saying, look, and the part that I played before, the pertinent part, you know that they are surgically keeping certain parts of this from public view. The part about Trump and what he did or what he is alleged to have done to this 13 or 14-year-old girl. That they don't want you to see. This they don't want you to see. That information was in this. Instead of being blacked out, it's whited out.
2: Whited out, yes.
0: Big chunks of white space there.
2: Yeah, and her name is up in the top corner, you know, of this document. So it's, you know, this is the actual document that was used. But again, you know, I always laugh. I laughed when the Obama administration called itself the most transparent in history. The Trump administration, you know, calls itself the most transparent in American history. American history. Uh-huh. So, but that has not, you know, I have not seen that play out in my experience, certainly as it relates to, you know, the FOIA. But again, this is, you know, this is important detail in understanding essentially what happened behind the scenes, you know, and it's you know, the questions as to whether there was any leniency or what was the actual reason behind it. I mean, look, you know, I'm not a lawyer, but I think the public has a right to know it, and the government has to justify, you know, the withholding of these records.
0: Yeah.
2: That information.
0: That's right. That's right. And again, you know, it always almost surprises me when I go online and, you know, I always look to see what's going on in Congress. And it seems like virtually every day there are hearings or there's testimony or what they call debate about the Epstein files. And just yesterday, Thomas Massie, still a Republican, got on the floor of the House and did this.
9: For 1 minute.
0: Tom Massie here.
10: Mr. Speaker, it's been a year since the president signed the Epstein Files Transparency Act, and the government continues to withhold over 3 million files. That's why we've introduced the Epstein Files Transparency Act 2, to bring the fight to the state courts, accountability to the Department of Justice, and closure for survivors. We want perpetrators of these crimes to be investigated and prosecuted. Men like Jess Staley, Leon Black, Les Wexner, David Copperfield, Lapo Elkham, Tom Pritzker, Glenn Dubin, Frederick Fekai, Eduardo Teodorani, Jean-Luc Brunel, conveniently dead by suicide in prison, Daniel Siad, recently discovered dead in Paris, Ramzi El-Khoury, and Prince Andrew, who committed sex crimes in the United States, too. And women like Leslie Groff, not a victim, who conspired with Epstein to traffic other women. Perhaps hearing these names will shame the Department of Justice into delivering justice. I yield back.
0: So he read 14 names on the floor of the House there yesterday.
2: And you know, that just by way of background, as he noted, there's 3 million files, right? There's still many, many millions of pages of records that haven't been released. And there's no intent, you know, the administration, the Justice Department, has no intention of releasing it. And so journalists, and frankly, just, you know, members of the public are trying to gain access to, you know, those records using the FOIA, and you know, petitioning for those records in court or trying to see if any records can, you know, be unredacted of the ones that are out there. So it's still very much you know, an issue. But as it relates to the state level, you know, states also other countries like the UK, they have been trying to gain access to unredacted copies of these files from the Justice Department so they can investigate, so they can launch their own investigations or continue their own investigations.
0: Mm-hmm.
2: And the Justice Department has simply just not cooperated.
0: Wow. But, you know, there are ways, and thankfully, you know, you're on the case and you're trying to get this. Again, this Epstein Files Transparency Act 2 was introduced in July by a bipartisan group, including Massey and Ro Khanna and a few others. Still nothing's come of it, but they are trying to get somewhere with that. Right. But I read something else. A website, Radar Online, apparently has pursued its own reportedly 9-year FOIA lawsuit, called this new bill a step in the right direction, but argued the public already has a faster path through to transparency through existing FOIA law. FOIA get us the rest of this?
2: Yeah.
0: Or will it all be redacted?
2: There will definitely be, records will definitely be redacted. But as it relates to Radar, I wrote about their case, I want to say last year. It's a fascinating case, and it has been going on for 9 years. And in that case, or that lawsuit is what helped the first batch of those records. I think there are a little over 1,000 pages. What the reason why the first batch way back when was released.
0: Wow.
2: You know, so that case has been, ongoing for nearly a decade, and they're still battling, to try and see if they can, pry loose additional records through that litigation.
0: Great. So there's you, a Radar Online. I know Katie Fang has been doing her thing and I guess making some progress. It is through the efforts of, for the most part, independent journalists. Now, you work for Bloomberg, but this is your thing, Jason Leopold. This, the FOIA thing. You've been working this for many, many years to get at stuff.
2: Actually.
0: What's that?
2: A couple of decades.
0: Wow.
2: Yeah. Getting older, Nicole.
0: I know.
2: Yeah.
0: We were talking about that 10 years just like flew by, and what a fucking decade it was. And we're still fighting for truth and fighting other battles as we go. I mean, we've got, the next few months are going to be intense. There's no other way to put that. But yet we still try to get at the truth, and you bring it to us regularly. And I keep being so impressed by you, but I've always been impressed by you. And, and you're winning all these awards and stuff, much deserved.
2: Thank you.
0: It's nice to be recognized for the work you do, isn't it?
2: Yeah, no, absolutely. I mean, and I totally appreciate the recognition, readership. Your support has been incredible. You have been just, amazing. Going back decades or however long it's been
0: decades.
2: So you've always been incredibly supportive, and I'm very grateful for that.
0: I know. Well, I love you. You're one of my favorite people ever, and we owe ourselves a get together somewhere. So
2: yes,
0: yeah. And I do need to get back to L.A. I mean, I've been now in Arizona for it'll be 3 years.
2: Wow.
0: In a couple of months.
2: Wow.
0: And I've not yet been, to the next state over. I haven't been back home. And I still consider L.A. home. So.
2: You gotta make a trip.
0: Yeah. Soon, I hope.
2: Me too.
0: We'll get there. Yeah. So we'll work on it. But in the meantime, have yourself a wonderful Labor Day weekend. For Labor Day, I'm going to take Monday off. I may take next week off, frankly, because I can and I should. Definitely Monday. And on Labor Day, I always do a just on Progressive Voices and on my stream, if I ever get it working again, not on YouTube, but a Labor Day music show. So
9: welcome to the show. Economists are starting to panic about a possible Trump recession if Donald Trump is able to continue his economic agenda. Now, let's not pretend that this wasn't obvious from the start. Let's not pretend that we're surprised. Donald Trump's economic approach of chaotic trade wars and aggressive budget cuts and pandering to right-wing populist rhetoric, it's always been a recipe for disaster, but we've been hoping that he simply won't actually do the stuff, either because he'll change his mind or it just won't happen or someone will talk him out of it. But economists are now sounding the alarm about what could be an impending Trump recession if the policies take hold. And just a basic understanding of economics makes it easy to see why. The administration's obsession with slapping tariffs on our closest trading partners and gutting federal agencies is pushing the economy to a tipping point. Predictably, drastic cuts and reckless policies that play well on right-wing media, especially before an election, but fail in the real world. And let's go down the list. If you tariff Canada and Mexico 25% on key imports, you choke the North American auto industry. You disrupt supply chains. And so this makes companies pull back on hiring. The job losses stack up, and then fewer people have money with which to buy stuff. And it's a demand side disaster. You then look at the budget cuts, which now they are talking about. The Trump team has gleefully been slashing funding from critical

0: did NOAA, the National Oceanic and Atmospheric Administration's budget, because they published climate data. Businesses don't know if they can rely on how accurate weather forecasts are. How are companies supposed to make informed decisions in that kind of uncertainty? And NOAA is just one example. The administration's obsession with rooting out, quote, woke agendas has led to mass firings and contractor cutbacks across the federal government. That ripples through the private sector. Workers don't know, will I have a paycheck tomorrow if I do answer an email from Elon or if I don't? And when they don't know if they're going to have a paycheck tomorrow, they stop spending. When companies don't know if their projects will be funded next quarter, they don't invest. And that's how you set off this contracting cycle, a cycle of contraction. Trump's tax cuts, the one big, beautiful bill that he wants to do, it's not going to bail him out. It's not going to be good for the economy. And meanwhile, cuts to green energy projects have halted billions of dollars in private investment. Projects in battery manufacturing, solar energy, offshore wind, they're just dead. The projects are dead. The jobs are lost. The associated economic growth goes away. The opportunities for American workers go away. So what's happening right now, the alarm that's being sounded by economists is completely predictable because they were also sounding the alarm before the election. The Trump administration is doubling down on chaos as a governing strategy, and the economy is what is at risk. We've been warning about it. I discussed that turning economic policy into a culture war is a spectacle that won't end well. Slashing funds from federal agencies under the guise of fighting woke without really accomplishing anything is not a good idea. Relying on tax cuts for the wealthy and for corporations as a cure-all is not a good idea. It causes instability. And now we have economists warning of a recession that they tried to downplay and say it'll never happen. Economists are warning if Trump does the stuff he promised to do, if he does the stuff he's trying to do, it's going to become a reality. This is not hindsight. This is foresight because it hasn't happened yet. OK, we saw it coming. It hasn't yet happened, although there's concerns that some of the economic indicators in the next month may point that way. We can still stop it. If Mike Pence has the courage. Now, we can still stop it, but something needs to get in the way of Trump accomplishing his objectives. And we talked about the polling fiasco that Trump is dealing with yesterday. Is it possible someone in Trump's orbit might be able to talk sense into him and say, don't do this stuff, it's a bad idea? I don't know. But some MAGA voters are noticing, and we should talk about that next. If you listen to right-wing radio over the last 7 to 10 days, you will hear way more than the typical number of Trump supporters and MAGA people saying, I voted for the guy, but I'm just not sure about some of this stuff. Let's go through some of these examples. Let's start. Media Matters did a great job compiling these. Here's a caller to the Hannity show who says, you know, you're not really standing up for the rank and file people that are being hurt by this Doge purge. Listen to this.
1: Leo, Maryland, next, Sean Hannity show. Hi.
2: Yeah, hi, Sean. I know in the past you've always stood up for the men and women in the rank and file FBI agents, and it's because of time they may need your voice again, especially the couple thousand have been seemingly targeted because they worked on the January 6th case. And I know one of the main goals in the FBI of the new administration is to depoliticize it. And this appears to be a misstep in the wrong direction.
1: Well, we need to look at every individual case. That's what I would say. I know Kash Patel. I've known him for a long time. He's been on the show many times.
0: So Hannity goes into apologia for Kash Patel, but the caller is right. This is more politicized, not less. Here is the Clay Travis and Buck Sexton show, taking a call from Linda.
3: K-cup, whole bean, ground bean. It is delicious. Let's take a call from Linda, who had... Linda, I'm told by our team you have 3 adopted Ukrainian kids. You want to weigh in on the Ukraine situation. Go ahead.
0: Oh, boy.
4: Yes, thank you. I'd like to preface this by saying I support President Trump. I'm very happy he's president. I love what he's doing with Doge. However, I'm not happy with his recent comments on Ukraine. I spent quite a bit of time in Ukraine. They love freedom there. They want their independence. But

0: This comment about Zelensky being a dictator is just not correct. The Constitution in Ukraine actually does not allow for elections during wartime. His popularity in Ukraine is actually above 50%. And
1: so let me ask you this, Linda. I appreciate you calling in. How should it end?
2: All right. So, you know, the defense from Clay and Buck is to kind of change the subject. But Linda is absolutely correct. Trump's wrong to call Zelensky a dictator. Here's a federal employee who called into Hannity's program.
3: The reason I'm calling is, so I'm a current federal employee. I became a federal employee shortly after I got active duty from the Army. My wife's a federal employee. The federal government, when it comes to civilian employees, is less than 1% of the entire U.S. population, right? So like 2.4 million based off current OPM information. And we have no idea what's going on. And it's frustrating all of us because, like, how do you make life decisions, try to figure out what to do? How do you know to send your kids to college if you can afford to buy a house when there's no information coming from the administration, which I support strongly? Like, I'm a...
2: It's a disaster, but I support it.
3: Strong supporter of this administration and what their efforts are, but they're not communicating to us to any way of what their overall goal and plan is, other than, you know, you see some politicians like, oh, we're going to cut 60 to 70% of the federal government. Well... okay, that's everybody.
4: Well, I haven't heard that number, 60 or 70%. Can you be more specific? What do you do for the federal government?
3: So I don't want to be too specific because some people I work with listen and I don't want to have. So I work for.
2: So anyway, Hannity eventually tells the guy, make yourself really essential so that you'll like get a different job if you lose this one. Not exactly great advice. And the caller's making a good point. How do you make plans for your family about buying a house, school, anything, if you don't know if you're going to have a job, if your job might depend on whether you do or don't answer an email from Elon and how you answer that email? Here's another caller who says what Trump's proposing with Gaza is nuts.
4: What's going on? How are you doing?
5: So I cannot agree with you on the Gaza situation. I cannot, at least as far as making those people leave their land and not being able to return. That is totally wrong.
4: First of all, right now, have you seen pictures out of Gaza? I've been to Israel many times, and the place is pretty much decimated. It's rubble, and it's a safe haven for Hamas terrorists that were voted in by the Palestinian people. So the plan is to go in, demilitarize it, clean up.
2: So Hannity defends Trump's idea of get all the Palestinians out of there, never let them come back. But the caller doesn't agree with that. It's endless. Here's a call to Kilmeade's program about how Trump is trying to bribe people with Doge dividends.
6: Crispin, you're in Arizona. Hey, Crispin.
7: Hey, it's nice to talk to you.
6: What's on your mind?
7: What's on my mind is, say if you just take 100,000 people, and I know 65,000 voluntarily withdraw from the jobs. So if you take 100,000 people at 50,000, that's about $5 billion, a drop in the bucket. The last tax break that Trump gave was $1.9 trillion, and 65% went to people making over $130,000 a year. That amount is like $1.2 to $1.3 trillion. If you're going to get after the excess spending, you have to go after military waste and the rich, make the rich pay. Instead, he's trying to offer a $5,000 bribe.
6: But I would say the top 10%
2: pays. Kilmeade talks over it, but the guy says they're trying to offer people $5,000 bribes. And then finally, Mark Levin takes a caller who's concerned about his wife's, his fiance's immigration status.
8: Oh,
6: yes, sir.
8: So I just wanted to talk about, I've actually been to Ukraine during the war. My fiance is Ukrainian. I filed the paperwork for her to come over here because we actually were just friends at the time, but we became more with time. And she's been here because her city gets bombed usually every day. And it's very concerning to me. I've been a Republican ever since I could vote, and same with my family. And
2: you can hear how Mark Levin is really concerned, isn't he?
8: Family's here. I'm here.
9: And let me guess, you're going to say, what is this animus against Ukraine and this either open or backdoor support for a mass murderer like Putin? That's your question, right?
8: Yes. And also, my other question is, you know, her parents are here, and she is here, and her daughter, and we've been planning on getting married now for a few months, and it seems like I've read on the news now that if you were paroled into the United States, you can't file any forms.
2: Okay. So this gets into a very specific immigration situation, and I don't know whether this guy's fiance should or shouldn't be allowed to stay. I have no idea. But the point here is dozens of calls going into right-wing media. I support the administration, but I don't like what DOGE is doing. I don't like what they're doing with the federal government. I don't like what they're doing with these potential bribes. I don't like what they're doing with immigration and deportation. I don't like what they're doing with Gaza. This is not normal that this number of right-wing shows are fielding antagonistic, and not personally antagonistic, but antagonistic to the agenda phone calls from their base. Combine this with the polling data that we talked about yesterday that Trump is facing. This is the if. If Democrats figure out how to get it together, it could be one of the worst midterm elections for the Republican Party in decades in November of 2026. It's a two-letter word that's the key. IF. If. And that's what I'm going to be focused on, including next week when we talk to elected Democrats. Let's take a quick break. Make sure that you are subscribed to the podcast to get the full show on Spotify or Apple Podcasts. And please help us reach that 3 million YouTube subscriber goal. We're almost there. We're almost there. And then you'll never hear me talk about 3 million again. YouTube.com/TheDavidPackman Show. We'll take a quick break. Glad you're with us on this Friday. 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Data brokers are continually collecting extensive details about your online behavior, address, phone number, email, financial information, even political views. This sensitive information about you can easily be found on public data search sites by anybody, could be an ex, could be an employer. And these brokers sell the data to other businesses and even government agencies like the FBI and NSA, who can buy it in bulk to surveil Americans without a search warrant. 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The link is in the podcast notes. All right, I'm going to tell a story on the show that I have never told before because lawyers have advised me not to tell it. And I figured out a way to talk about it today that I think is going to be okay legally. And the reason I'm going to tell this story today is because some of you reacted by saying, when I said last week, I'm hearing from lawyers about how they would go after progressive independent media, they being the Trump administration, they would do it indirectly. They wouldn't do it with criminality. They would do it with frivolous audits, or they would do it with frivolous lawsuits, or they would do it by pushing social media to demonetize or restrict. And a lot of people wrote in and said, no one's ever done anything like this to you. Nobody ever would. And you don't matter, essentially. I want to tell you a story of what happened. This is a few years ago. We did a piece of content, and an elected official was mentioned in that piece of content. And I'm sorry that some of the details will be vague, but what our lawyer who represented us in this matter said is, you just don't want this to crop up again. We did a piece of content about an elected official. And shortly thereafter, we received a letter from a very expensive DC law firm saying, we believe that this piece of content is defamatory. We believe that you knew that what you were saying was false, and you specifically decided to publish it anyway to ruin the reputation of our client, an elected official. And we believe that this might be $150,000 worth of damage. Now, of course, they throw around these numbers to scare you. And I was scared. And so we got a lawyer who specializes in this stuff. And he looked it over and he spoke to the attorneys representing the elected official. And we looked at it up and down. And, you know, he explained to me, listen, they make a lot of claims here that are really not supported by the law. For example, one of the claims in the letter was, you know, David, you didn't come to our client to get his side of the story. And our lawyer explained to me, that's true, you didn't, but you're not required to. It's not defamatory because you didn't try to get that guy's reaction. That doesn't determine whether it is or isn't defamatory. And we worked through this and accrued, you know, $5,000 in legal fees. And ultimately, what our lawyer advised me was, listen, David, I think you're absolutely in the clear here. I believe that if we pursued this legally, this individual would not even want to subject himself to discovery. It would be too much risk. This is meant to scare you. If it went forward, I believe that you would win and you would be eligible to recover attorney's fees. However, I have to advise you, based on the representation that this individual has, how long these things are likely to go, you'll eventually get your legal fees back, probably. Not a guarantee, probably. But you might have to float $100,000 in legal fees to get there. And how does that sound? And I said, especially at the time, I said, we don't have the capacity to float $100,000 in legal fees. And he said, I am for speech. I am always for more speech. And I never recommend that people censor themselves or anything like it. But in this case, because of what this would mean financially to even have to fight this, even if at the tail end of the rainbow you get your legal fees back, which is never a guarantee, likely but never a guarantee, I'm going to recommend that you take the content down. And they will likely say, we reserve our right to come after you, but we are telling you we are not going to pursue this matter at this time. And that's what we did. And it felt like shit. And I was in a situation where I didn't think I had any other option because of what that represented financially. Now, I do think today the show is big enough that if something like this happened and I just went scorched earth and went to my audience and said, listen, at the risk of getting myself into more problems, this is who's coming after me. This is what it's going to cost to fight it. Let's open a legal defense fund. And I think right now we could probably gather $100,000 to float such a fight that I think would be ideologically correct. The point here is the following. The idea that these right-wingers wouldn't come after us with frivolous this or frivolous that meant to bully and push us around because we're too small, this story I just told you was years ago, okay? And if we were big enough then, certainly there's at least a dozen shows like this one that could be plausible targets from this new weaponized Trump DOJ and other associated organizations, IRS, et cetera. And I don't want to have to go up against them. but lest anyone think it's implausible, we dealt with what I just told you years ago, and we were already talking about $100,000, $150,000 then. Just think about what it could be today. Terrifying stuff. Best thing you can do, just make sure you're subscribed. Subscribe to the podcast, subscribe to the YouTube channel. If you've got a few bucks, certainly get a membership, but the most important things are the bigger we are, the bigger our network, the larger the number of people, if we have a problem, I can go to and say, guys, this is what we're up against. Let's figure out what to do. Donald Trump is furiously posting through the pain once again, scrambling to spin a fresh onslaught of brutal polls that show his approval rating is nosediving just a month into his presidency. CNN poll published Thursday found 47% of Americans approve of his performance. This is the lowest first year of your term February approval of any president since polling has begun, other than Trump himself during his first term. The Washington Post and Gallup released similar results. The Washington Post Ipsos poll found that 57% of Americans think Trump is exceeding the authority of the presidency through his authoritarian actions. 48% are flat out opposed to what Donald Trump is doing. And Gallup shows 51% disapprove of Trump. So what does Trump do? He just completely loses his mind on Troth Central.
10: Troth Central.
2: Quote, I won the presidential election in a landslide, won all seven swing states, the popular vote, and all 50 states shifted Republican, a record. And now I have the best polling numbers I've ever had. The Democrats run by broken down losers like James Carville, who's weak of mind and body, are going crazy and just don't know what to do. They have lost their confidence and spirit. They have lost their minds. We are going to have big wins for our country and make America great again. It's already happening and we'll get bigger and better than before. Just about everything there is a lie. Trump then seizing on MSNBC's schedule changes in all capital letters, saying, quote, MSNBC, commonly known as MSDNC, is a threat to our democracy. Such lying and misrepresentation, bad people at the top. Trump then setting his sights on author Michael Wolff, saying, quote, so-called author Michael Wolff's new book is a total fake job, just like the other junk he wrote. He called me many times trying to set up a meeting, but I never called him back because I didn't want to give him the credibility of an interview. Others in the administration were also called. They reported his calls and likewise did not talk to him. I assume, however, he was able to speak to a small number of people, but not meaningfully. His other books about me have been discredited, as this one will be also. I am one who believes in commenting about fake news or made-up stories, even if you have to punch low and shouldn't be wasting the time required to do so. We had one of the greatest elections in history and perhaps the greatest first month ever, according to almost everybody. Of course, that's not true, and Trump is wildly triggered by the polling that shows this guy is sinking and he's sinking quickly. And finally, Trump setting his sights on Comcast. And he says, lowlife chairman of Comcast, Brian Roberts, the owner of ratings challenged NBC and MSDNC, has finally gotten the nerve up to fire one of the least talented people in television, the mentally obnoxious racist, Joy Reid. Based on her ratings, which were virtually non-existent, she should have been canned long ago, along with everyone else who works there. Also thrown out was Alex Wagner, the sub on the seriously failing Rachel Maddow show. Rachel rarely shows up because she knows nobody is watching. Okay, on and on and on. This is not a reaction born of stability. This is not a reaction born of confidence. And as we talked about earlier this week, one of the defining features of Trump is that he is very emasculated by those who are what he wants to be. And we saw that with French President Macron. Macron is smarter than Trump. He's better with language than Trump, even when Trump's only language is English and Macron speaks multiple languages. He is healthier looking than Trump. Trump's obese. Trump doesn't exercise. He isn't afraid to stand up to Trump. He isn't constantly measuring who likes me in the room and how will I tailor what I say based on that. That is the Trump that ends up doing this on social media when he learns that his polling is in the toilet. And by the way, the more that C-SPAN gets calls like the one I'm about to show you, the lower the approval is going to go. We often talk on this program about how there are real repercussions to the things that our elected officials do. And a gentleman from West Virginia called C-SPAN and explained the following about what's going on with insulin prices. Take a listen.
10: Yes, ma'am. I'm calling from West Virginia, and which was a red state for Donald Trump. And they have a place called down here, Public Debt. And a lot of my neighbors would vote for Trump. They walking around scared, crying, nervous. And they were forever Trumpers. But on a personal note, I'm a diabetic and I'm on Medicare. And when Joe Biden was in there, my insulin was $6 for a 28-day supply. I just went to CVS to get my new supply. It went back up to $80, they said, because the American Recovery Act was canceled. So it went from $6 to $80. So I don't know if anybody else out there on Medicare.
2: Yeah, there are a lot of people reporting the same thing. Now, I think it's important to be honest and accurate. The reason why people's end user cost for insulin changes are numerous. And it doesn't always have to do with Trump necessarily. It depends what insurance you're on. This individual said Medicare, so that is governed by government negotiations. But others have jumped in and said, oh, you know, I have Aetna and my insulin price changed. There's a lot of different reasons why this can go on. But that call is what could be the undoing of this fiasco known as Trump term number two. Now, as is always the case, it would be wrong for me to ignore that we've seen this game before where people suffer because of something a Republican does and somehow they figure out a way to blame Democrats. And sort of a version of that is when Obamacare started and a lot of Republican governors said, we're not going to do the Medicaid expansion. And people in red states said, Obamacare didn't work. Thanks, Obama. It was actually the fault of their Republican governor. So the question as to who gets blamed is a real practical one. But the more calls like this that start floating around, the worse it's going to be for this Trump presidency and this administration. The polling is going down, inflation's going up, and these calls are becoming more and more frequent. Where will we be 6 months from now? Scary to think about. Let me ask you a very simple question. How much fraud has Elon Musk and Donald Trump's Doge found so far? Is it $100,000 in fraud? Is it $1 million? Is it $10 million? Is it $1 billion or $10 billion in fraud? Are we getting anywhere close to the $2 trillion that they said they would find in fraud and inefficiencies? The answer is they have found zero fraud thus far. Aaron Rupar wrote a great piece about this on his Substack, Public Notice, where he goes through and he explains that they are using all sorts of different vague and squishy terminology. They are calling things fraud, but they have not actually found a single dollar of fraud so far. Despite the hype, not a single fraud program or incident has been discovered. Now, instead of finding fraud, it is true that Doge has focused on dismantling federal agencies, canceling programs, threatening employees with firings or layoffs, demanding federal employees write a to-do list of what they worked on if they want to keep their job, especially if you're not loyal to Trump. We could look at the Department of Transportation, FAA lawyers, understaffing national parks, firing inspectors general, but they have not found any fraud whatsoever. They also say that they have saved a ton of money by canceling contracts. That's probably also a lie. Only a fraction of the dollars they've saved are actually accounted for. Some of the savings are simply contracts that have already been paid that they won't be doing again. But that's not really a savings. A lot of those were one-off contracts. Now, in order to try to contend with the fact that they are not really finding any fraud, last week, or maybe it was the week before, I played a clip for you where Donald Trump's deranged and delusional and extraordinarily dilapidated press secretary, Caroline Leavitt, was asked by a reporter, what about this is fraud? Aren't these just policies Trump doesn't like? And she didn't actually have an answer. So in order to try to remedy this, they're coming up with new words, new phrases. And one that Fox News propagandist Sean Hannity came up with is wrongful spending. Now, let me define wrongful spending for you. Not fraud. Not fraud. Here's Hannity.
11: Now, of course, DOJ is rooting out waste, fraud, abuse, corruption all across the federal government. They've already recovered billions and billions in wrongful spending while reducing the size of government. And liberals now are screaming into the void. And now,
2: so a couple things here. First of all, no money has been recovered. Just nothing. Nothing has been recovered. And it's funny because Hannity's going even further. Recovered? We're talking about canceling future spending. What are you talking about? We've recovered money. And then the thing that crawls up the screen is nonsense, right? I mean, these contracts that have been terminated, not a single one with evidence of fraud. Individuals that have been terminated. It's not fraud. Trump might say we want fewer employees, we want to save money in the future, but it's not fraud and you're not recovering any money. Now, when Trump was asked about it, he came up with this very vague thing.
12: So they sign a contract in a government agency and it has 3 months and the guy leaves that signed the contract and nobody else is there and they pay the contract for 10 years.
11: Yeah.
12: So the guy is getting checks for years and years and years and he's telling his family, obviously, maybe it was crooked, maybe paid to get the contract or maybe paid that they didn't terminate it. But
2: a lot of maybe here.
12: You know, we have contracts that go forever, and they've been going for years, and they're supposed to end in 3 months or 5 months or 2 years or something, and they go forever. So the guy is either crooked, you know, where he knew this was going to happen, or he's crooked because he's getting payments that he knows he shouldn't be getting. But they're finding things like that.
2: Now, of course, nothing like that has been found. Nothing has been found. Is it true that some contracts get renewed? Yes, that's true. Is it true that over time, the need for certain services may change? And of course, but that's not fraud. And hilariously, and this is kind of when I knew that they realized they've got nothing, Peter Alexander asked Caroline Leavitt whether any of it is actual fraud. Like, is there, there's a lot of stuff you're pointing to, papers and contracts, but is anything actual fraud, legally speaking? And Caroline Leavitt said that that's clever.
13: Fraud, of course, is a crime. So have you turned over evidence of fraud to the Justice Department? And when should we expect to see those indictments?
14: It's a clever question. There has been extensive fraud, particularly if you look at Social Security. In fact, according to an IG report from the Social Security Administration, there was $71 billion worth of fraud in one single fiscal year that we know about.
13: To be clear, that $71 billion was from 2015 to 2022. So it wasn't in just 1 year.
2: It's clever now to say fraud is a crime. If there's really fraud, that means there's criminality. Shouldn't it be prosecuted? And she goes, oh, that's so cute. That's so clever, Peter. Until they show us evidence of any of this stuff, I would wait to believe it. Do I think there is no fraud in government contracts? No, I believe there is some fraud in government contracts. Any large organization, be it for-profit or governmental, you're going to find some fraud. The bigger it gets, the more fraud, in theory, you're going to find. Is it materially relevant to the point of saying we need an unelected bureaucrat to start slashing randomly and emailing employees and saying, justify your job to me? It's not the way to find the actual fraud. We have systems in place. And you know what? If you better wanted to be able to find the fraud, maybe don't fire the inspectors general who could actually be there to figure out what really happened, where have there been crimes, and make sure that they are dealt with appropriately. These people are pathetic. I will believe that there is fraud when they actually give us the proof. Many of us have struggled with sleep at one point or another. A sleep aid many turn to is melatonin because it's a non-pharmaceutical remedy clinically proven to work without the side effects you might get with antihistamines or prescription meds. 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The link is in the podcast notes. You know, I recently tried to get in touch with Joe Rogan. I said, I'm going to be in Texas for book-related stuff. I would love to be on. I did not hear back from Rogan. And as many of you know, I've been on the Rogan show twice. I don't know that I am eligible to be back on in the sense that when I've found that Rogan says something I disagree with over the last few years, I criticize it. And I always couch it as, this doesn't mean I personally hate the guy. This doesn't mean we couldn't have a good conversation. In fact, I would welcome the opportunity to try to figure out what is it that happened with Rogan? Was it moving to Texas and changing the people around him that changed his views on so many issues? What was it? So in any case, for me, none of this stuff is personal. I did not hear back from Rogan. So I don't think I'm going to be back on. In the midst of this, I was sent this clip of Rogan speaking to actor Woody Harrelson. This is really tough to watch. I won't even preview what's in it. Let's just jump in.
15: Comedy Mothership.
16: Yeah, I'd like to do that.
15: It's fun. It's a great place. My buddy Jimmy Dore is there this weekend, who's also great, and he's filming his comedy special there this weekend.
16: Oh, really?
15: Yeah, Jimmy Dore is amazing. He is another guy that's risen as an independent journalist. He's a comedian.
2: So first of all, I do not believe that Jimmy Dore is a journalist, but I also don't believe that I'm a journalist. I don't think any of us are journalists. I think we are all commentators. We're just giving our opinions on things. And this is already a media literacy problem that we have in this country. Is it reporting or is it commentary?
15: And he started his show basically just making fun of political things. And then during the pandemic, got vaccine injured and really got kind of red-pilled and kind of became like the voice of truth and reason. And, you know,
2: he was vaccine injured. And now we can, as a result of the injury, we can now count on Jimmy Dore to tell us the truth.
15: Another guy who's been completely outcast by supposedly progressive people for just telling the truth.
2: Now, of course, I don't even know that it's accurate to say Jimmy Dore has been outcast by progressive people. This is one of the things that's really important to understand. When you change your views and you go, hey, actually, the vaccines are fill in the blanks, everything Jimmy Dore has said, which isn't true. And it doesn't really seem like Trump's actually that bad. And, you know, I don't want to misquote Jimmy Dore, but, you know, this kind of playing coy with like, I'm as left as anyone, but like Harris, no, you know, Trump's actually not what people say. Once you start doing that, it's not that you're outcast because you're willing to tell some truth that nobody on the left wants to hear. You just lose any connection to the values and principles of progressivism, which include that we follow the science, we try to separate our feelings from the facts, we oppose authoritarianism. And this is the kind of scariest part. There's a lot of people in what I refer to as the revolutionary left, which I don't even really know that is the left. There is a wing or a sort of through line of people who at some point considered themselves to be nominally on the left, who are just enamored with authoritarianism and often authoritarian leaders and authoritarian dictators. And there's really nothing there that is leftism as I recognize it, where leftism is really libertarian, small L libertarian, where you say, let's get out of people's lives, except for places where we have a really good case that government should be involved. There are things that are too big to just handle in the libertarian way. And then we say government should be involved there. Healthcare would be one of them. Collecting taxes would be another one of them. Doing the roads would be another one of them. Military would be another one. So like the hyper-libertarian would say, government shouldn't even do military. We should leave it to private armies and they can be contracted for. No. Right. So the small L libertarianism of the left that I recognize and consider myself a part of would say a lot of this stuff, let's just keep the government out. I don't need the government directing, you know, how we do mobile phone development. Let's let Apple and Samsung and whoever. Right. But in some areas, I don't want the libertarian version of mercenary armies. Let's have the government do military. OK, you guys get it. The problem is that the rhetoric of a lot of this populism has started to become indistinguishable left and right. And then they start playing coy with authoritarianism. And then we go, guys, there's nothing on the left that we recognize here. So I don't care about Jimmy Dore in the sense of saying we have cast him out from the left. I just don't hear him say anything that still places him on the left. He has segregated himself by virtue of what he has started to say. No one has cast him out. All right, let's continue.
15: Inconvenient truth.
16: Inconvenient. But yeah, I guess the progressives are they.
2: By the way, Woody Harrelson seems to have no idea what's going on.
16: Now the conservatives. We got to change the term because progressives seem a lot less progressive.
15: Yeah.
16: I really felt quite, you know, I during think they this got co-opted. Whole thing, I felt quite. Yeah,
15: co-opted. I think they got co-opted, and I think it was on purpose. I think there was some very sophisticated psychological.
2: This is the Alex Jones PSYOP perspective.
15: Manipulation that was involved, and a lot of money was being spent.
2: I wish they told us who spent the money and how, and also kind of like why, too.
15: In order to push some very specific narratives.
2: For what reason?
15: And they did a great job of it. You know, they did a great job of it, but we're finding out because of the Department of Government Efficiency that most of this was funded by our own tax dollars, which is really fucking crazy.
2: Now, this is another one that this is like 12 conspiracies. Another one that they're pushing now is even that like shows like mine, without my knowledge, are funded by USAID through shadowy nonprofits who then come and buy ads on the show. Just completely made up. And it's funny that Rogan has fallen hook, line, and sinker for Doge is finding all of this stuff. Doge still has not found a single instance of demonstrated fraud that they have proven. When Caroline Levitt holds up papers and she goes, look, $30,000 for a DEI program. First of all, DEI programs aren't fraud. You might think that they're bullshit. You might think we don't need them, but they're not fraud. And also, we're going to solve this problem $30,000 at a time? I'm sorry, we're not.
15: A lot of these NGOs that supported a lot of these crazy riots and all these different things that were happening in our cities was really supported by our own tax dollars. And it was just a subversion of public discourse. You know, instead of allowing people to figure out what's right and what's wrong, they pushed what they wanted you to say, and anybody who deviated from that was canceled. And because of the fact that before Elon bought Twitter, the left had complete total control over the narrative because they owned all the social media sites and they were in lockstep with the government. So
2: now, of course, I don't know when he's referring to. As many of you know, the Twitter files, which were supposed to explosively show that Twitter was biased on the left, showed that both the Trump administration and the Biden campaign, right, one's in power, had back channels to say to Twitter, we find these accounts problematic. Trump and Biden both had that. Facebook, owned by Meta, decided before Biden was even president that they were going to start getting away from some of the political stuff in a way that hurt the left, didn't help the left. It's all lies. It's all lies. And I believe Rogan believes it. When I see him say this stuff, he genuinely seems to believe this stuff. I don't think that this is, you know, we've criticized some who play characters. I think Candace Owens basically plays a character. I think she, based on her upbringing and everything we know about her, I think she's a character. I think Rogan genuinely believes this stuff. I think he's wrong about it. And the lack of specificity is the first indicator that there's really nothing here. I welcome the opportunity to talk to him about it. I will be down in Texas. It seems he doesn't want to have me on, which is, of course, completely within his rights. It's his show. But it is disappointing. You know, I recently tried to get in touch with Joe Rogan. I said, I'm going to be in Texas for book-related stuff. I would love to be on. I did not hear back from Rogan, And as many of you know, I've been on the Rogan show twice. I don't know that I am eligible to be back on, in the sense that when I've found that Rogan says something I disagree with over the last few years, I criticize it. And I always couch it as, this doesn't mean I personally hate the guy. This doesn't mean we couldn't have a good conversation. In fact, I would welcome the opportunity to try to figure out what is it that happened with Rogan? Was it moving to Texas and changing the people around him that changed his views on so many issues? What was it? So in any case, for me, none of this stuff is personal. I did not hear back from Rogan. So I don't think I'm going to be back on. In the midst of this, I was sent this clip of Rogan speaking to actor Woody Harrelson. This is really tough to watch. I won't even preview what's in it. Let's just jump in.
15: Comedy Mothership.
16: Yeah, I'd like to do that.
15: It's fun. It's a great place. My buddy Jimmy Dore is there this weekend, who's also great, and he's filming his comedy special there this weekend.
16: Really?
15: Yeah, Jimmy Dore is amazing. He's another guy that's risen as an independent journalist. He's a comedian.
2: So first of all, I do not believe that Jimmy Dore is a journalist, but I also don't believe that I'm a journalist. I don't think any of us are journalists. I think we are all commentators. We're just giving our opinions on things. And this is already a media literacy problem that we have in this country. Is it reporting or is it commentary?
15: And he started his show basically just making fun of political things. And then during the pandemic, got vaccine injured and really got kind of red-pilled and kind of became like the voice of truth and reason. And, you know,
2: he was vaccine injured. And now we can, as a result of the injury, we can now count on Jimmy Dore to tell us the truth.
15: Another guy who's been completely outcast by supposedly progressive people for just telling the truth.
2: Now, of course, I don't even know that it's accurate to say Jimmy Dore has been outcast by progressive people. This is one of the things that's really important to understand. When you change your views and you go, hey, actually the vaccines are fill in the blanks, everything Jimmy Dore has said, which isn't true, and it doesn't really seem like Trump's actually that bad. And, you know, I don't want to misquote Jimmy Dore, but, you know, this kind of playing coy with like, I'm as left as anyone, but like Harris, no, you know, Trump's actually not what people say. Once you start doing that, it's not that you're outcast because you're willing to tell some truth that nobody on the left wants to hear. You just lose any connection to the values and principles of progressivism, which include that we follow the science, we try to separate our feelings from the facts, we oppose authoritarianism. And this is the kind of scariest part. There's a lot of people in what I refer to as the revolutionary left, which I don't even really know that is the left. There is a wing or a sort of through line of people who at some point considered themselves to be nominally on the left, who are just enamored with authoritarianism and often authoritarian leaders and authoritarian dictators. And there's really nothing there that is leftism as I recognize it, where leftism is really libertarian, small L libertarian, where you say, let's get out of people's lives, except for places where we have a really good case that government should be involved. There are things that are too big to just handle in the libertarian way. And then we say government should be involved there. Healthcare would be one of them. Collecting taxes would be another one of them. Doing the roads would be another one of them. Military would be another one. So like the hyper-libertarian would say, government shouldn't even do military. We should leave it to private armies and they can be contracted for, no, right? So the small L libertarianism of the left that I recognize and consider myself a part of would say, a lot of this stuff, let's just keep the government out. I don't need the government directing, you know, how we do mobile phone development. Let's let Apple and Samsung and whoever, right? But in some areas, I don't want the libertarian version of mercenary armies. Let's have the government do military. Okay, you guys get it. The problem is that the rhetoric of a lot of this populism has started to become indistinguishable left and right. And then they start playing coy with authoritarianism. And then we go, guys, there's nothing on the left that we recognize here. So I don't care about Jimmy Dore in the sense of saying we have cast him out from the left. I just don't hear him say anything that still places him on the left. He has segregated himself by virtue of what he has started to say. No one has cast him out. All right, let's continue.
15: Inconvenient truth.
16: Inconvenient. But yeah, I guess the progressives, are they?
2: By the way, Woody Harrelson seems to have no idea what's going on.
16: Now the conservatives, we got to change the term because progressives seem a lot less progressive.
15: Yeah.
16: I really felt quite, you know, during this whole thing, I felt quite, yeah.
15: Co-opted. I think they got co-opted, and I think it was on purpose. I think there was some very sophisticated psychological.
2: This is the Alex Jones psyop perspective.
15: Manipulation that was involved, and a lot of money was being spent.
2: I wish they told us who spent the money and how, and also kind of like why, too.
15: In order to push some very specific narratives.
2: For what reason?
15: And they did a great job of it. You know, they did a great job of it, but we're finding out because of the Department of Government Efficiency that most of this was funded by our own tax dollars, which is really fucking crazy.
2: Now, this is another one that they, I mean, this is like 12 conspiracies. Another one that they're pushing now is even that like shows like mine, without my knowledge, are funded by USAID through shadowy nonprofits who then come and buy ads on the show. Just completely made up. And it's funny that Rogan has fallen hook, line, and sinker for Doge is finding all of this stuff. Doge still has not found a single instance of demonstrated fraud that they have proven. When Caroline Levitt holds up papers and she goes, look, 30 grand for a DEI program. First of all, DEI programs aren't fraud. You might think that they're bullshit. You might think we don't need them, but they're not fraud. And also, we're going to solve this problem 30 grand at a time? I'm sorry, we're not.
15: A lot of these NGOs that supported a lot of these crazy riots and all these different things that were happening in our cities was really supported by our own tax dollars. And it was just a subversion of public discourse. You know, instead of allowing people to figure out what's right and what's wrong, they pushed what they wanted you to say, and anybody who deviated from that was canceled. And because of the fact that before Elon bought Twitter, the left had complete total control over the narrative because they owned all the social media sites and they were in lockstep with the government. So
2: now, of course, I don't know when he's referring to. As many of you know, the Twitter files, which were supposed to explosively show that Twitter was biased on the left, showed that both the Trump administration and the Biden campaign, right, one's in power, had back channels to say to Twitter, we find these accounts problematic. Trump and Biden both had that. Facebook, owned by Meta, decided before Biden was even president that they were going to start getting away from some of the political stuff in a way that hurt the left, didn't help the left. It's all lies. It's all lies. And I believe Rogan believes it. When I see him say this stuff, he genuinely seems to believe this stuff. I don't think that this is, you know, we've criticized some who play characters. I think Candace Owens basically plays a character. I think she, based on her upbringing and everything we know about her, I think she's a character. I think Rogan genuinely believes this stuff. I think he's wrong about it. And the lack of specificity is the first indicator that there's really nothing here. I welcome the opportunity to talk to him about it. I will be down in Texas. It seems he doesn't want to have me on, which is, of course, completely within his rights. It's his show. But it is disappointing. Even former Trump advisor Larry Kudlow now admits there's going to be some economic pain. This is Larry Kudlow, former Trump economic advisor, who at not that long ago was telling us that Trump's plans are so pro-growth and pro-business, it's going to be awesome. And now here is Kudlow going, this might not go so well.
17: There could be some short-term one-off price hikes. But at least for now, the economic signals are flashing slower growth and higher inflation. Not good.
2: Now, of course, if the rubber met the road, I think Kudlow would try to say, it's not really because of Trump. It's kind of like the way that the economy was handed over to him by Biden, blah, blah, blah. But even Trump people are acknowledging it looks like inflation's starting to creep back up. We are seeing prices go back up and it's going to be bad for the economy. And that's true. Slow growth with higher inflation is a little thing we like to call stagflation. And that is exactly where Trump and Musk are leading us if they don't change course. Record egg prices, inflation back up, stock market completely flat Trump's first month. Okay, fine. It's just 1 month, but it's not going in the direction Trump promised that it would go. He said prices would go down, growth would go up. We are soon going to have Q4 GDP numbers. And then I guess it would be in May, we will have Q1 GDP numbers and we will start to compare what is happening here with growth. And even Larry Kudlow, even a devoted sycophant, brown-nosing sycophant, is saying, this is not looking good. We should listen to them when they're acknowledging the reality and say, if even you get it, why doesn't Trump care? 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The link is in the podcast notes. All right, let's get into Friday feedback, also known as the Friday feed bag, where comments and emails and excretions are just pouring in as we approach 3 million YouTube subscribers. I predict that the hate mail will go absolutely nuclear or even nuclear. When we hit the 3 million subscriber mark, I think it will be extraordinarily triggering to many of the people that are waiting for the show to evaporate and to go down the drain. So they are going to be very upset. But in the meantime, let's get to some emails that came in to info@davidpacman.com. We'll look at some subreddit posts and we will discuss.
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23: And welcome, brothers, sisters, working class heroes. This is the Rick Smith Show. Thanks so much for being here today on the big program. Lots to get to, lots to talk about. It is 9/11.

remembers where you were 25 years ago today, if you were around. And remembers what the country was before. I look at 9/11, 2001 as a defining moment in the changing of this country and who we are and who we became and how we've gotten to the place that we are right now, so incredibly divided, angry, and fairly fearful. I'm hoping that's beginning to change, especially as we're starting to kind of wake up to the surveillance state that's been built up around us. Because that comment of, we just need to be safe, that was so prevalent after 9/11, that we gave up a lot. I mean, the security bureaucracy that built up, the fact that we passed the Department of Homeland Security and now have some really very draconian kind of rules along those lines. You stop and you think about the rights, the freedoms, all of the consolidation. You know, the Department of Homeland Security absorbed the border, immigration, customs, all kinds of stuff. Single-focused agency with a focus to find terrorists. And those terrorists, well, they could be you. We've overhauled public spaces. You now need, you know, screening procedures to get anywhere. Whereas I remember life had been fairly free and open. The idea of freedom died on 9/11. And I remember when the Patriot Act was passed. And this is the one of those moments where it was most frightening. The League of Women Voters had a panel discussion debating whether they should pass the Patriot Act. Three people had read it. Three people had, well, read the Cliff Notes. And you know who was for it and who was against it, clearly. The people who had read it are like, wow, we should take a hold. The people who didn't, who just bought, you know, the talking points, all gung-ho. And I remember the crowd of people that I was surrounded by, all in favor of, you know, locking down because we got to feel safe and giving up, you know, freedoms. And that's when we started hearing the quote attributed to Ben Franklin, of, you know, those who give up, you know, a freedom for security, you know, or give up liberty for security deserve neither. I remember one woman, and she stuck with me all these years. She was willing to go as far as they wanted. You know, national ID card, chipping people, just wanted to feel safe and wanted to get through the airport. Didn't care about the intrusions into her privacy because didn't think about it. Because as a country, we had assumed our privacy was constitutionally mandated. We have the right to privacy and security in our persons and our papers. And what we got was an expanded government surveillance state because of the Patriot Act. And then we reframed immigration and we did so many things. You saw the rise of hate groups and Islamophobia because, hey, you know, they're all bad. The war on terror and two long wars. A veteran opioid crisis that nobody's really talked about. And at home, a militarized police state where our police departments now are more like little militaries than they are servers and protectors of the people. And out of all of that became the political polarization that we now live with. You know, I go back to and I think about those times because I had a lot of very conservative friends. We used to have really good spirited discussions on policy ideas. And after 9/11, those conversations got much more tense. I had always said the greatest part of this country is we can disagree and we don't have to kill each other for the other side being wrong. Sadly, I think we're getting to a point where maybe that's no longer true. So for me, on this day,

0: A, I reflect, onto the tragedy that happened, the murders that happened on that day. And I never forget, and I am angry. But I also mourn for the country that we were, the people that we were. And I look around with great sadness that we were allowed in our name really lots of horrible stuff. We all remember where we were. I'm curious, what do you remember from before? What was September 10th like in your world? Email me, Rick at thericksmithshow.com. Right back. I'm Rick Smith, and this is Labor History in 2. On this day in labor history, the year was 1851. That was the day that a Maryland planter named Edward Gorsuch was killed in Christiana, Pennsylvania. Gorsuch had come to Pennsylvania to try and recapture three black men that had escaped from slavery on his farm outside of Baltimore 2 years earlier. A year after the men escaped, Congress passed the Fugitive Slave Act. This penalized helping those who had escaped slavery with a $1,000 fine and up to 6 months in jail. Emboldened by the law, slave catchers chased those who had made the journey to freedom in the North. Gorsuch received news that the men he was looking for were in Lancaster County, Pennsylvania. Two of the escaped slaves were at the farm of William Parker, a black man who had also escaped slavery in Maryland. Located just north of the Mason-Dixon line, Lancaster had a well-established underground railroad network. An armed black self-defense group had developed to stand against the slave catchers. Gorsuch and his son gathered a group of men and headed north. At the Parker farm, they were confronted by a group of at least 50 black men armed with guns and pitchforks. Gorsuch refused to leave, and a gun battle erupted. Gorsuch was shot and killed in the exchange of fire. Parker, his family, and the three formerly enslaved men fled to Canada. 38 others who were there that day were charged with treason for taking part in the confrontation. This included Castor Hanway, a white man who had tried to defuse the standoff. None of the charged were ever convicted. In the South, slave owners were outraged that no one was punished. Tensions between the North and South sharpened. As a result, the country moved closer to the Civil War, the bloody conflict that finally ended slave labor. For more information, go to laborhistoryin2.com, like us on Facebook, follow us on Twitter at laborhistoryin2.
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0: So I got a press release from the folks over at the Transportation Trades Department of the AFL-CIO that, again, incredible that on the anniversary, the quarter of a century anniversary of 9/11. Let me just read it. As America's largest transportation labor federation representing millions of transportation workers and thousands of aviation workers, we renew our calls for installed physical secondary barriers on all existing aircraft. Now, it's my understanding these physical secondary barriers are just hard doors, so that maybe can't get in. It seems like this would have been the thing on September 12th that you would have done. But here to share some thoughts on that and also the 25th anniversary. It has been 25 years. I've asked our good friend Greg Regan to come share some thoughts. Greg is the president of the Transportation Trades Department of the AFL-CIO. You can check out their website at ttd.org. Greg, thanks for taking time for us.
2: Thank you, Rick.
0: So am I getting this right? We're 25 years out and still, I mean, the doors seemed, even when I was a kid in the 70s, the fact that you could get into the cockpit was just amazing when they were hijacking planes like crazy. It seems to me that this would have been a no-brainer.
2: Well, look, they've done a couple of things. And you know, I heard Captain Wendy Morse speak yesterday about what changed dramatically after 9/11 in the airline industry. One of the most important things they did is, you know, the training requirements when there was a hijacking before 9/11 was to basically let them take the plane and try to preserve the lives of the people on the plane and the crew. Obviously, that didn't anticipate that hijackers would use the plane as a weapon. So, you know, since then, every single protocol has changed. One of them, they did harden and lock the cockpit doors, but especially on any longer flight, you know, eventually pilots need to leave the cockpit. They have to use the restroom. They have to, you know, get out. And that's where the secondary barrier comes in. The secondary barrier that is really, it's like a metal curtain. It's like a chain curtain that can be pulled apart and pulled across. So what it does is essentially if somebody tried to rush the cockpit when that door was open for that brief moment when someone has to leave to use the restroom, there is a barrier there that will be enough to stop them and prevent, allow them to go and reinforce the door. And of course, there's the FFDO program, the where you have, there's an officer with a weapon inside of a lock case inside the cockpit. So that's the other thing. But outside of a secondary barrier, when there isn't one, the current protocol means that, you know, essentially if the pilot needs to leave the cockpit for whatever reason, a flight attendant stands in the aisle with their drink cart as like a physical barrier in case somebody tried to rush the cockpit. And putting a human shield there is insane.
0: Wait, whoa. So we're using the drink cart as protected? Well, no, come on.
2: Yes. No, I'm serious. And I had this moment on a plane a few years ago when we were fighting for this. And I was talking to just the guy next to me who was, reading one of those, you know, those military porn novels, things like that. And I was like, okay, this guy probably is not on the same, political spectrum that I am. But we were talking about unions. We were talking about flight safety, and he didn't understand. He didn't understand why we were pushing for certain things. And I pointed out, you know, you see what the flight attendant's doing right now? He's like, yeah, she's just standing there. I was like, no, she's not. She is making herself a shield with the drink cart as a way to try to do a double security for when a pilot needs to leave the cockpit, even for a brief moment. And all we're asking for is something that costs mere thousands of dollars. It's not an expensive retrofit to put in this secondary barrier that prevents somebody from having to do that and provides an extra layer of security for when that cockpit, for those brief moments when it's open. And there is a rule in place right now that any newly manufactured aircraft have to have this put into place. But, you know, that is a tiny fraction of the amount of aircraft that are going into service in commercial aviation these days. So, this is something that the government should be, and this was one of the major recommendations from the 9/11 Commission. This is something that should have happened a long time ago, yeah. And yet we're still fighting for it right now.
0: No, it seems like a no-brainer. Seems like something you should have done on September 12th. So, yeah. But, you know, we know that planes stay in service a long time. How many planes are still, you know, flying around that were, you know, maybe before 9/11, is there a large inventory still of planes from the era where these regulations may not have been around? And again, how costly is it to retrofit this stuff? I know, you know, using them as a weapon to take down buildings and hijacking all that. I get the cost of that, but it seems like, I don't know, something you should have done.
2: Yes, it's certainly something we should have done. And frankly, you know, this is something that was required by law. In FAA reauthorization going way back, you know, not quite 20 years, but around that time. But as with anything, you know, Congress can pass a law, but it has to be implemented by the executive branch. And going through many administrations, I'm not going to put any blame on any one party or anything, because there are plenty of opportunities for presidents on both sides to resolve this. But under the Biden administration, we actually did have a rule to finalize this requirement. The problem is they put in that major exemption that it only applies to newly manufactured aircraft. And the argument essentially was it would be too cost prohibitive to install these things in every aircraft that's currently in service. So they decided, well, we'll just do it for new ones. The thing is, though, to retrofit these secondary barriers, it is really not a major expense. By the standards of aircraft, we're talking about thousands of dollars, not millions of dollars. And it's something that, you know, we should be putting in. Well, yes, while I understand it is going to be an expense upon the airlines to implement this thing, it's not a massive expense. And it's something that is for the greater good and the greater security of the flying public.
0: I mean, when you stop and think about the loss of wealth after 9/11, and you think about the cleanup, and you think about the hit to the economy, you think about the societal change, you think about all of the things that came after 9/11. I don't know if there's a number where you go, yeah, it's just too costly to not have that happen again. I think I'm lost here.
2: Yeah, well, look, I agree with you, but you know, that's unfortunately part of the way our regulatory system works these days. When we implement all of these rules, anything that is passed by Congress during the implementation process, there is a cost benefit analysis. And you look at how we do the cost and versus the benefit, and it's kind of distorted because at a certain point, you have to put a monetary value on a human life. For example, when you look at the requirements coming out of the 2009 Colgan Air crash, and we had the new fatigue requirements, the rest and duty time requirements for commercial airlines, so the pilots weren't going to be fatigued and tired when they're flying a plane. That only applies to commercial passenger vehicles. It does not apply, for example, to freight cargo airlines. So if you're flying for FedEx or UPS or DHL, those same duty and rest requirements do not apply to you. And the reason when they implemented that final rule after the 2010 bill, the reason why it wasn't implemented is because they determined that the cost to the airlines of having these flight and duty time requirements were too much compared to the benefit. And that meant that essentially the cost of, the benefit of saving X number of lives in a passenger airplane, that was definitely worth it to implement these requirements. Whereas if there's only a few people on the plane, you know, that loss of life is worth X monetary value. So therefore, we shouldn't have to implement this requirement, which is bonkers to me.
0: Greg, I need my Amazon package.
2: Right. Yeah, everybody does. And I assure you, you would still get it if we actually implemented these requirements for everybody. And as we've seen, I mean, there can be disasters with cargo aircraft as well. We just unfortunately had one last week, and it was and it's tragic. And, you know, we don't know what the cause of that was. And I'm not going to try to draw causation here. But it is a reminder that these are planes that are sharing the same skies with our commercial jets, that are sharing the same airports. We should have one standard of safety and security for all of them. Yeah. And that applies to, in this case of secondary barriers, that applies to any new aircraft as well as the ones that are currently flying that were there before the requirement.
0: I saw our mutual friend, Sarah Nelson, president of the Association of Flight Attendants. She said the other day that workers gave back something like $81 billion in the wake of 9/11, yeah. And then took on the cost of healthcare, destroyed, retiree healthcare, destroyed pensions. I think the airline industry used 9/11 pretty well to redistribute wealth back to themselves away from workers. I mean, $81 billion does not sound inconsequential.
2: No, and this was an example about how government bailouts can go terribly wrong. Obviously we need to do something after 9/11. The airline industry took a major hit, and this is a really important industry for our country and frankly for the world. So there was a need to have the government intervene, and especially in the wake of such a tragedy, to make sure that we can stabilize this critical industry. The problem is that the Bush administration at the time required it, a condition of receiving funds, a bailout funds, was that they had to abrogate their collective bargaining agreements and renegotiate them. And renegotiate them to make them cheaper. And the unions at the time recognized that, like, okay, if we don't do something, then our airlines are going to go down, and there go the jobs. So they sacrifice as long as everybody else. And that's why there are no pensions. That's why they gave back on a lot of healthcare and wage and benefits. And it took decades, frankly, for them to get back to the real value of their wages and benefits to get up to pre-9/11 values. In terms of their actual, the actual benefit for the worker. It took decades to get back to that. And then if you could contrast that to what happened after COVID and the way that collectively in the labor movement, we pushed to make sure that the aid that went to the airlines and also to Amtrak and also to public transit, that was conditioned on the airlines cannot furlough anybody. They cannot abrogate contracts. They cannot fire people. You know, they had to use all of that money for payroll and benefits. And that was, the logic was sound, is that when traffic returns, which we knew it was going to,
0: sure,
2: and it has, that there is going to be a crew ready, trained, and able to meet the demands that are there. Because these are not jobs you step into. There's a lot of training. These are highly trained professionals that do these jobs. And so if you compare what we did in COVID, I would say we learned the lessons from 9/11 in terms of government bailouts and how we dealt with it this time around.
0: No, that sounds like a positive. Now, one thing that I'm concerned about Again, we've got the Trump administration, who seems hell-bent on destroying federal employment in this country, took collective bargaining rights, or has attacked collective bargaining rights for a million federal workers, which seems a lot more than what Reagan went after. Are we actually talking about reprivatizing TSA? Are we actually talking about undoing some of the things, some of the lessons we learned? Is that actually a thing?
2: It's been a thing for a long time, but this is probably if we're being honest, the biggest threat to privatizing transportation security that we've had since 9/11. And, you know, it's shocking to me that people seem to have the memory of a goldfish when it comes to why we have a federalized Transportation Security Administration now. I mean, that was the number one recommendation coming out of 9/11. We need to standardize and federalize all of our security operations at airports. This hodgepodge of giving out contracts to lowest bidder to provide security airports just didn't work. So that's why we created TSA. That's why we created the Department of Homeland Security, was to try to make sure that this type of thing never happens again. And then, you know, 25 years later, people are saying, well, we haven't had an attack in 25 years. Why do we need to do this? It's like, why would we go backwards? Why would we go backwards to the old way of doing it? I mean, it's like we forgot why we did this stuff in the first place.
0: Yeah,
2: it's baffling to me. And frankly, if you look at what's the workers, these dedicated public servants who work at TSA that are at every single airport early in the morning, late at night, you know, these people do not have the same collective bargaining rights as other federal employees, including other people in the Department of Homeland Security. And it's not just about, you know, they're not on the GS scale, the pay scale that other federal employees are on. They do not have access to the Merit Systems Protection Board. So if they feel like they are unfairly punished by a supervisor, that they can appeal that. They do not have the same Title V rights as other federal employees. And now they're looking to take away even that basic collective bargaining rights in terms of workplace conditions that the AFGE, the American Federation of Government Employees, has provided for them since 2008. And, you know, it is baffling to me that we would want to further depress morale, even as we have been, they've been subject to working for what, up to 2 months during a shutdown without pay. And before that, it was, you know, a month. And then they keep having these over and over again. And of course, when you do that, it's going to make it seem like TSA is not working, because, you know, people aren't coming in because they're worked to the bone and they need to be able to feed their families. You know, so it's kind of a classic playbook. Let's starve it until it's not working, and then say, see, the private sector could do it better. And frankly, it means that we're just forgetting all of the lessons we learned and why we did all this stuff in the first place.
0: Yeah, I mean, the mantra of we have to kill it to save it, basically.
2: Yes.
0: I got two last things. I mean, because, you know, the reality is I've been very frustrated over the last 25 years that we didn't take care of the heroes that responded to this. I know that they've made funding permanent for the World Trade Health Program. Now, why is it taking so long to get here? And two, you know, we talk about heroes a lot. We put people on pedestals a lot, but we never back it up. And I understand that now we've flat funded some grant money for firefighters who risk their lives to run into burning buildings. It seems like we should be funding this kind of stuff. If we've got money for tax cuts for billionaires, I don't know. This seems like it should be somewhere near the, I don't know, at least the middle of the list, right?
2: Yeah. I mean, you know, I've always felt, and my former boss, Congressman Louis Slaughter, always said that budgets and appropriations bills are statements of value. What do you value as a politician, as a Congress? And I think it says a lot when we, you know, especially on the other side, on the Republican side, where they, you know, they want to scrimp and save when it comes to these things like major health programs for first responders, for the heroes of 9/11. But they have no problem with the tax cuts for billionaires. They have no problem shelling out as much money as possible to the military. You know, when in certain areas, you know, no money is not an issue. But when it comes to critical health services, when it comes to public transportation, when it comes to roads and bridges and transit systems and Amtrak and, you know, all of these things, that's where it's like, oh, now let's not get crazy here. Let's we got to be careful about money. To me, it's a statement of values. Do you care about the people who are actually providing these critical services? Do you care about our communities? Do you care about investing in the public? Or do you care about a new fighter jet or making sure that a billionaire can write off another thing on their tax end of the year taxes? So, it again, I would highly encourage anybody, especially as we're going into an election year here, look at how, I mean, politicians are telling you what their values are, telling you what they care about when they vote for these things. And I think it's incumbent upon a lot of us to really amplify this and show people what the consequences are of these votes and of these political decisions.
0: Yeah, elections have consequences. I want to give you the last word. I mean, obviously, 25 years, it seems like a long time. It also seems like just yesterday. For all the workers who sacrificed, the people who fought, who bled and died, the people who have done all the hard work, what's the message for them today?
2: Look, I think it's the calendar is such this year that on the same week we have celebrate the 25th anniversary of 9/11 as well as Labor Day, which just happened on Monday, and I think that's a really stark reminder about both what the labor movement has done, how we've responded to delivering the 40-hour work week and delivering things like overtime and pensions and Social Security and Medicare and all these things that the labor movement has delivered. And with 9/11, how we responded and how what the consequences are when we get it wrong. But it's also a reminder about how much more work we have to do. And we touched on one of them here with secondary barriers. And some of those are seemingly small. Those are the types of things that aren't going to get, front page headlines in the New York Times, but they're going to make a real difference. To not only to the members that we all represent, the workers we represent, but to the general public as well. And when you look at, the current trend towards, the wage gaps and towards the rich, and then you've got working people that are struggling to get by, the people are really suffering from, the inflationary policies we have right now, the rise in gas prices. We've done a lot, but we have so much more work to do. And frankly, the labor movement's the only institution in this country that's going to be fighting for these things in the right way. Yeah. And, it's a reminder that, hey, we do have accomplishments. We have stuff to be proud of, but we got a whole long way to go. And it's the only way we're going to accomplish it is by banding together, showing solidarity, fighting it with one voice and pushing for the policies that frankly are on the right side of history and that we can be proud of down the road.
0: Amen. Greg, I appreciate the time as always. Good stuff. Good talking to you.
2: Thank you, Rick. Take care.
0: Want to hear your thoughts. Can you believe we're still here? I want to thank Greg Regan, President of the Transportation Trades Department, AFL-CIO. Make sure you check out their website, ttd.org. Want to hear your thoughts. 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
1: Right? 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
0: 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Hey, it's Jody Hamilton.
1: And me, Sean Smith-Pierce. The Politics Bar is like a neighborhood bar wherever you are. We'll talk about politics, drinks, entertainment, and more with some folks you know.
0: And some people you don't know yet. 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
4: Welcome back to the Rick Smith Show. Now, here is Rick Smith.
5: I gotta tell you, 25 years. It seems like just yesterday, as I said a minute ago, seems like just yesterday, and it also seems like, you know, a whole other lifetime ago. And, you know, the surprising thing, you know, talking with Greg Regan, is that evidently we haven't learned. Because they're still talking about privatizing what seems to be working. I know. We haven't had any attacks lately. Do you think there's a reason for that? I mean, just throwing it out there. That's why I've asked Johnny Jones to come share some thoughts with us. Johnny is the president of AFGE Local 1040, also the secretary treasurer of AFGE Council 100. You can check out their website, afgecouncil100.org. They're the folks who represent, for now, I guess, back on, back off, the folks who keep us safe. Johnny, thanks for taking time for us.
6: All right. Well, thank you, Rick. Hey, yeah, I was going to say, so the TSOs are represented by AFG. We have our injunction. Of course, the first thing the administration tried to do is rip up our contracts across the federal government, including TSAs. TSAs was first, March the 7th, 2025. And we've been able to win our rights back and continue to represent the employees. I've been a TSO since 2002. I started at TSA when I was 24 years old, and now I'm 48. I've worked half of my life is involved in TSA. It went by with a blink of an eye. It's been an awesome journey, but there's nothing more that I can say I've been proud of than serving the American people for the last 24 years.
5: So, you know, when you look at the fact that there's talk of, and I understand, and you know this more than I do, there's talk of privatizing, going backward to privatizing and just letting, you know, the profiteers decide, you know, which corners we can cut or which special programs we can come up with or how we can profit off of it. It seems like, you know, today would be a good, interesting time to maybe talk about why it's not a great idea to privatize our safety and security.
6: Well, I can tell you the first reason why it's not a good idea is that TSA officers have performed a job for 24 years without failure. 100% success rates. There's no planes come down on our watch. 9/11 is tomorrow, the 25th anniversary of 9/11. And prior to 9/11, for those who don't know, there was no TSA. TSA was created in the ashes of the World Trade Center and the Pentagon in Pennsylvania. The TSA officers have upheld their oaths to the Constitution. We have done our jobs. We protected the American people. And the real question is, why would you want to privatize something that's working? There's only one reason. P is for profit, and people are trying to make profits off of this government. Especially this administration is, oh, we're going to privatize everything. Well, privatization in the world of government means you're no longer a federal employee, and now you're going to pay twice as much money to a government contractor to do the job. And when you have TSOs doing a job, we took an oath to uphold the Constitution. We care deeply about making sure every single passenger gets to their destination safe, and that's the reason why privatization doesn't work good for the people. It's only for profits.
5: Or what you're going to end up with is we're going to cut as many corners as possible to make the square peg fit in the round hole so that we can make as much money as we can and give the illusion that they're doing something while leaving us completely vulnerable. I mean, that's the way I see it.
6: Yeah, they're going to call it enhancements. and it's going to be better. Look, at the end of the day, the only enhancement it's going to be is somebody's pocketbook is going to get fatter on the backs of those privatized officers that would be working at those checkpoints. It's really a bad idea for the American people. All you have to do is ask those 3,000 people that got on planes on September 11, 2001, would they think today it's a good idea to privatize the TSOs? They have all perished already. You know, these guys would say it's a horrible idea. We came to take care to make sure that never happened again. Those lives should never be forgotten. And now they're being forgotten by trying to privatize this workforce. If I had a family member that passed away in 9/11 and now they're trying to privatize the TSOs, I would be appalled, because one of the very first things that happened after 9/11 was the creation of TSA to make sure that the airports were federalized and people are protected. It's the same reason why they don't have you don't have private customs officers when you cross the checkpoints and flying in from other countries or walking across the borders.
5: Now, the only thing I'll push back on, nobody passed away. They were murdered. And they were
6: exactly. They were murdered. They all died. Yeah.
5: That was allowed to happen because we were lax. And you know, they were cutting corners and doing all the things that I fear. And I think the American public would be quite outraged to know that there's actually a move by this administration to move forward with privatization. And I guess you've been part of some of the discussions that they've been throwing at you guys. Explain this Horizon 25 thing. What is this?
6: Well, Horizon 25 is the enhancement of trying to privatize the TSA airports. And they're coming up with ways to streamline and make traveling allegedly quicker. Of course, the union's not involved in any of this Horizon 25 thing that they're trying to put together. Gold Plus is what they were previously trying to call this. The union, they went out and said they were going to privatize the Tampa Airport, Charleston Airport, and Des Moines, Iowa Airport. And within about 40 days, the union organized, mobilized, and we got all the airports to say, you know what, we're not going to do the private screening after all. And they all withdrew from the Gold Plus program. And they said, well, you know, we're going to abandon the Gold Plus and now make this Horizon 25.
5: So Gold Plus, well, please, I'm thinking, I know the Trump administration is in power right now. And I know that a lot of their people are probably doing their people are doing this. Gold Plus sounds like the most Trump thing ever. Oh, please tell me this was a privatization, profitization scheme where you could just buy your way past checkpoints. Please tell me that was part of the plan.
6: Well, I'm sure it was, because the way they were going to make a profit on it was like, if you wanted to go through the private screening checkpoints, yeah, sure, you'd probably be able to get around screening with enough money. You know, there's no idea what was going to happen, but they were going to call it the golden era of airline travel. And I was like, well, the golden era of airline travel was in the 60s when everybody just hopped on a plane, I guess. They didn't have to really worry about going through screening.
5: No, and it's the... Yeah. It's the weird world that I grew up in. I remember as a kid being able to take the rapid transit right into Cleveland Hopkins Airport. You'd get out right in the airport. You'd walk through some half screening. It wasn't even a metal detector. It was just a guy sitting on a stool going, yeah, you can go ahead. And you could walk right up to the gate and watch without even a ticket or knowing anybody, just hanging out in the airport and causing trouble. I mean, it was a different world. And you know,
6: yeah, that's what I was. Yeah, another trying to say they got a new golden era, and I was like, look, the only golden era I can think of is that if you go to, you know, it's a really anti gold, like all they're caring about is gold. And I mean, look, I'm gonna tell you something, tell that to the 3,000 people that murdered on 9/11 that privatization is a great idea, because they went on the airlines and they were going through private checkpoints, they were for profit, they were trying to do it as cheap as possible. Of course, the regulations weren't in place and nobody had ever used airplanes and missiles. However, that's never going to happen again. They're not, because TSA officers are doing their job, and we've been doing the job ever since. And the American people need to know that we showed up during the government shutdowns, and they're trying to use the government shutdowns as a reason why to privatize, because if TSOs are privatized, they're going to get paid during government shutdowns, which is the dumbest reason in the whole wide world. Because we took an oath as federal employees. You mean to tell me we're going to be privatized because of the 535 elected people in our houses of representatives and Senate that took an oath up to hold the Constitution. They didn't do their jobs, so they're trying to fire us because they didn't do theirs. That is the most pathetic thing ever. They need to be, all of them need to be kicked out of office if they think this is a good idea.
5: No, I'm right there with you, but I do find it ironic that that seems to be the argument for a lot of things. We need to privatize it, just privatize it. Because in the private world, it's what the CEO says. It's not what we the people say. It's what one what the dictator says. And this is where Trump comes in. Everyone, you know, during the 2024 election that I ran into was saying, we need to run government like a business. Well, it's not a government. Running government like a business is for profit, not for service, not for safety, not for security, not for any of that, for to line one guy's pocket. Now, this administration is doing a pretty good job of lining dear leader's pocket. Don't get me wrong. But I do think, is there any polling on this that the American people wouldn't really, because I'll be honest, hadn't heard a lot about it, thought it was kind of a dead issue, thought, you know, hey, 9/11's coming up. Maybe we've learned something.
6: I don't have the polls, and I'm sure eventually we're going to deal with that. But I just wanted to think about, you know, this administration in particular has made a lot of promises. You know, the $2,000 rebate checks for tariffs, $5,000 DOGE check, the money just disappearing. And last night, if you vote for us, we're going to give you $5,000, right? Look, that is the most bullarchy thing of all time. That, it's like telling a pastor, hey, this plane's perfectly safe. Don't worry about it. Everything's great until it's not. Oh, yeah, guess what? Your check's not in the mail neither. You know, the only day it's in the mail is, I'm sorry, your family member didn't make it to his destination because we decided to cut as many corners as we can. And believe me, when you take an oath of the Constitution, you take it seriously. But when you get hired by a private company, all they really care about is making profits and making sure that they work you as hard as you can. You won't have union rights. You won't have workplace protections. They're going to tell you when you're going to come to work. They're going to tell you when you're going to go home. They're going to let you know when you're going to work overtime. There's not going to be any protections for these employees. And the American people are going to suffer because you're going to find the bottom of the barrel, the people that unfortunately are not nearly as skilled as we are. Well, they're just going to have to hire and bring them in.
5: Or committed.
6: Because nobody's going to want to do this job.
5: Yeah, or committed. I mean, the reality is when you're pledging allegiance to the corporation, there are a lot of things that get lost in the translation. Now, you talked about, you know, bargaining rights. You talked about representation. This administration, unprecedented in the history, at least in my lifetime. I mean, Reagan fired the PATCO workers. That was 1,000. That was 11,000 federal employees. That was a huge deal. That shook the world. You're talking a million potentially stripping collective bargaining rights from a million workers. Again, unprecedented. And especially the people who should have the most say. Again, folks like you who are on the front lines, well, keeping people safe.
6: Hey, now that we keep people safe, we're keeping America running. When you look at the jobs that are produced by the unions and the better work and better benefits and better pay, the unions have, you know, they've been attacking unions because for many years, you know, in the 1970s, about 4% of the people, one of 4 in 10 were union members. And by the time you get to the '80s, sorry, my cat just jumped in. You know, you get down to the decline where we're at, we're like 11% of the American workforce is represented by unions. Unions, are here to make sure that your workplace is fair, balanced, and that people are treated right. And you shouldn't have to work three jobs to make ends meet. And that's what we're doing right now. You know, so, this guy's oil's up. Food's up, your pay is down. Okay, and they're going to continue to do that. So that's the issue that we're faced with.
5: So let's go back to the privatization thing for a second, because, you know, the fact of the matter is this administration started a war. Another war, that a war of choice this time, another Republican war of choice. It seems like this would be the last time we should be thinking about privatizing. I mean, if everything's peaceful and we're all happy-go-lucky and everyone is singing kumbaya and holding hands, maybe you could make a case for it. But the fact that, again, you're dealing with a very dangerous regime, who, if you listen to the rhetoric coming out of this administration, is sponsoring terrorism all over the world, this kind of seems like, help me here, but it seems kind of like a dumb idea to go, hey, let's change horses midstream.
6: Hey, look, that is a really bad idea. That is a very valid point. Look, having wars go on create people that sometimes are home based and they're, you know, they feel like this is being attacked on, you know, Muslims, you know, it feels like you're, the administration may be targeting certain people. And all you're going to do is create a lot of enemies. And those enemies are looking to do harm to Americans. There's nothing worse than bringing an airplane down. Just remember what happened 9/11. We shut the whole country was shut down for days after 9/11. We don't want that again.
5: No, I remember.
6: You know, like, that's the bottom line. The country was shut down. Businesses lost money. People lost their lives. And the economy was destroyed. And then we had the longest war in history, the war on terrorism, that many of my colleagues that work with me at TSA fought in that as well.
5: So I want to finish up with, you know, look, everyone remembers where they were on 9/11. Everyone has a personal story. I mean, I imagine a lot of the people that you work for, that you work with, a lot of your members who are the folks who are the TSOs, they've got personal stories because sometimes you take jobs because you want to do the right thing. You're drawn to it for purpose. And I got to imagine being a TSO, is one of those jobs that people are drawn to. I remember, you know, after the attacks, people were signing up for the military. People were signing up for things. Any stories that on your end of your memory of 9/11?
6: Well, actually, I can tell you this is a personal story. So after 9/11, my best friend I grew up with, he was like, man, I'm in the Marine recruiting station. Like, this was like 3 or 4 days. This was like right afterward. He goes, I'm going to join Marines. And I was like, wow, I was 23 at the time. And he was like, I'm going to the Marines. I'm going to go make these people pay. Cause there's a lot of angry people. Americans were angry this happened. And so the best way they felt like I could serve my country. And for me, I was like, I was unable to do that. I just got custody of my kids. And I was like, when I heard that they were creating this agency called TSA and they couldn't find enough people, you know, after 9/11, you know, everybody knows what happened. You're watching the TV and this is happening live. This is the most live thing you could possibly imagine, other than like the Challenger explosion when I was a child. This all happened like live, you know, I mean, it was so real and so personable, seeing people jump out of buildings. And, you know, so when people, my friends just drop what they're doing. And next time I talk to them, I just got done with my training, the AIT training, which is advanced infantry training. And you end up spending tours in Iraq and Afghanistan. And, you know, there's so many people's stories just like that. You know, I had employees that worked with me. They're like, they were scared because they were Middle Eastern descent. They're like, I don't know if I want to go to work because there was a lot of strange things. It was a strange time in America. And, you know, we're living in strange times still, because I don't know if America's fully moved on from some of those events. And, you know, like when you have what's going on with our country cracking down and attacking people, you know, it's just not a good place sometimes for us to be.
5: No, it's scary stuff. Last word on, you know, I know everyone says never forget, but it kind of seems like we're forgetting a little bit, especially when you're talking about privatization and doing some of this stuff. What's the last word for folks?
6: Actually, for me, every year I always watch a 9/11 tribute video. I always listen to the names of the people that passed away when they read the names. People need to go back and watch a couple of documentaries on 9/11. And it doesn't take long for everything to hit you. And it comes back to you like, holy cow, I can't believe this happened. This cannot happen again. And when people start talking about privatizing the TSOs, that is the most stupidest thing of all time, because you're trying to go back in time to where it was before. It's that right there should make every American angry. And if that happens, then they should be calling their congressmen and senators and say, look, we want all airports federalized. We do not want any private airports. And I think that's going to be the goal for the union, is to just eliminate this opportunity altogether. And we are going to be working and we're going to be making sure people vote. You need to get out and vote. This is the most important election midterm. I couldn't even imagine being a more important midterm than what we have right now. Making sure you vote, because we got people getting bribed now to go vote a certain way. You get $5,000. Like, that is the most ridiculous thing in history. That's got to be almost illegal, you know?
5: But not surprising from this administration.
6: I'm just saying, but it's got to be illegal. You know, I mean, something's got to be wrong with that. Like if I said, oh my God, it's almost like coming to the airport and the guy's giving me $100 to, you know,
5: skip the line. Yeah.
6: Yeah. Like skip the line or something. Like, dude, we don't do that because we took an oath and we don't take it for profits. We're doing this job based on what we care about.
5: There you go. Johnny, I appreciate the time. Good stuff. Keep up the great work, and I hope to talk to you again real soon.
6: All right. Thanks, Rick. We appreciate it. Thank you for having me on the show.
5: Thanks so much, Johnny Jones, FGE Local 1040 president. I want to hear your thoughts. Good, bad idea? Would you feel safer if corporate America were in charge of your security? I want to hear it. Rick at the RickSmithShow.com. Right back. I'm Rick Smith, and this is Labor History in 2. Today in labor history, we pause to remember the events that took place on the morning of September 11th. The year was 2001. Terrorists hijacked planes and intentionally crashed them into the Twin Towers in New York City and the Pentagon in Washington, D.C. Nearly 3,000 people were killed in the attack, including 634 union members. They were members of the fire and police unions that had responded to help those at the scene of the attack. They were also pilots and flight attendants on the crashed planes. 343 firefighters died on that day. It was the deadliest firefighter disaster in U.S. history. Before September 11th, the greatest loss of firefighters in an urban building collapse fire occurred in Chicago in 1910. 21 firefighters were killed while fighting a fire in the stockyards. 11 years after the September 11th attack, Harold Schattenberger of the International Association of Firefighters recalled their sacrifice. At the World Trade Center and the Pentagon, our members gave everything they had. The best that this union and this nation have to offer was demonstrated in their courageous response. In the aftermath of September 11th, the Firefighters Union worked to improve benefits and protections for their members and their families. In particular, the Uniformed Firefighters Association Local 94 and Uniformed Fire Officers Association Local 854 lobbied Washington officials on these issues. In 2010, President Barack Obama signed the James Zagroda 9/11 Health and Compensation Act into law. The act was named after a police officer who developed a fatal respiratory disease while working at recovery efforts at Ground Zero. The act provided medical monitoring and treatment to World Trade Center responders. Labor History in 2 brought to you by the Illinois Labor History Society and the Rick Smith Show. For more information, go to laborhistoryin2.com.
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5: It is quite remarkable that some of our elected leaders, and I'm not going to say all, because look, there are some really good, decent people in our government. It's the ones who get attention seem to be the worst ones. Because, hey, they play the game, I guess. But the fact that anyone's talking about privatizing the TSA, it's quite remarkable. But again, you've got one entire political party completely sold on the idea that government should do nothing, that everything should be handled by for-profit interests, and that those for-profit interests, because understand, you know, since the mid-70s forward, business interests have been about maximizing shareholder wealth, not delivering a product, not taking care of their workers, not giving a tinker's damn about the community or the environment or anything else. It's all about the profit. When you stop and you think about the reality that you have people running our government who believe that nothing should be done because it's right, it should only be done because they can make money at it, you begin to realize everything that's been happening over the last 50 years makes sense. Because it's not about delivering you good government. It's not about delivering good services. It's not about, you know, good schools or safe neighborhoods or, you know, clean water or air or healthcare or education. It's about none of that stuff. Because there's always going to be someone who wants to dive their snout deep into the trough of the taxpayer well. And this is how we've gotten where we are. And the weird thing is you know, I keep coming back to conversations I've had with my conservative friends who tell me that they're fiscally responsible. They're conservative in their values because of their beliefs. You know, because they believe that someone they don't know doing something that they don't like is somehow harming them, which is bizarre. But somehow they think that if they can impose their will on everybody else, everything will be fine. But also claiming to be fiscally responsible while backing a guy who evidently just tried to bribe the country. You know, hey, just what's a little bribing between friends? It's not new. Look, I've said for a very long time, a lot of my red hat conservative friends are not really conservatives. They're just angry at others. They're just afraid of what the future may bring because it's not going to look like them. And kind of backwards. But socially conservative in that we can't change anything. We can't have people, you know, leading their lives. We have to approve of their lives. But on the financial side, because look, we're $40 trillion in debt. And the vast majority of that came because of Republican presidents, especially this one that we've got now, who just promised a $5,000 check. Now, remember, you know, at the beginning of the term, it was we're going to get, what was it, a $5,000 Doge check? I'm still waiting for my Doge. And also, we were supposed to get like $2,000 in tariff money. There was supposed to be all of these handouts. Now, remember, the Republican Party's always been the party, or so they say, that no handouts. Pull yourself up by your bootstraps. And understand, when Trump said it's a dividend, I guess my economics, you know, background, you know, took a couple of classes. I don't know an awful lot, but a dividend, isn't that, you know, profit? Doesn't that come after profit? And government doesn't or isn't supposed to run a profit to be then shared with a dividend? Understand, we ran a massive deficit. The biggest in decades. We spent more money already this year than last. And somehow we're getting a dividend? And we're $40 trillion in the debt. You ask any red hat, they'll tell you, they're foaming at the mouth. We got to cut those social programs. But somehow there's going to be the number they said is $1.8 trillion to give everybody a $5,000 handout. Oh, look, I'll take it. You want to give me free money? Happy to take free money. I will save it. I will put it in the bank because I know I'm going to end up paying it back with interest down the road. But still, I'm willing to take it. But where's that money coming from? Oh, yeah, we're going to put another $1.8 trillion on top of the 40. And then you're going to tell me you're fiscally conservative? I don't know. I want to hear your thoughts. Rick at therickSmithShow.com. Miss any portion of the program, grab the podcast wherever you get your favorite podcast. You'll get ours. And as always, thanks so much for being here. We'll see you back here next time.

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2: 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The Politics Bar is like a neighborhood bar wherever you are. 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

0: From Pacifica Radio in Los Angeles, this is The Bradcast, as heard on KPFK 90.7 FM in LA and on dozens and dozens of other fine affiliate stations over both the public airwaves and the internets around the country and the world, blanketing planet Earth. I'm Brad Friedman, your friendly investigative blogger, journalist, troublemaker, muckraker, an all-around swell fellow, says me, from bradblog.com. Thank you very much for joining us today for another Bradcastapalooza, I guess, if that's fair to call it.
1: Sure, why not?
0: Why not? We have not been back from our Labor Day break for a week, and it already feels like a month, I gotta say, Desi Doyen.
1: Yes.
0: though I suspect some of that is likely thanks to the record-breaking triple-digit temperatures, and perhaps even more importantly, record-shattering humidity here in Southern California, where even on the hottest days, usually even on the hottest days, it cools down quickly at night due to the lack of humidity. Not so anymore, it seems to me. Not this week, anyway, and that's been especially rough for those of us without air condition because, as noted, it's rarely needed out here, though more and more it is needed these days, Des. And
1: gosh.
0: Is it just me who's noticing that?
1: No, it is certainly not. I wonder why that might be.
0: Well, that is not the only climate-related problems that we happen to be facing out here in California this week. More such news later this hour in our Green News Report with the currently glistening Desi Doyen.
1: Glowing.
0: Glowing, that's what I meant. She's glowing. That as crude oil prices, as we go to air, have now spiked to $109 a barrel.

just since yesterday. And yes, coming soon in the form of a gasoline price near you. By way of comparison, it was Brent crude was trading around $70 a barrel before Trump started his apparent no way out forever war in Iran. But don't worry. Donald Trump said yesterday, as we I think we told you, on the first day of his unprecedented Republican midterm convention, or Trumpapalooza, as Republicans are calling it, emphasis on loser, that that gas prices, now at all-time highs for this time of year, will be coming down, Donald Trump promised on Wednesday, to less than $2 a gallon right after this year's midterm. So all you got to do is just wait until then. He would never lie about something as important as that. Not in an election year, not just weeks before Election Day. And hey, speaking of his convention, on Wednesday night, Trump announced that he had a plan to increase the currently record national debt by nearly $1.5 trillion. And the dopes inside of the arena down in Dallas, who, if you ask them, would ridiculously call themselves conservatives, they actually cheered wildly for this plan to increase the national debt, to add another nearly $1.5 trillion to it. More on that, hopefully, this hour. But we've got a lot of a lot competing for the top slot on today's broadcast, it seems to me. So let's start at least with some good news breaking today. It looks like the saga for voters in Missouri is, I will say, apparently now over, at least for now. Just days before voting is to begin in the state in the critical 2026 midterm general elections, the main saga, anyway, the one that would have disenfranchised voters and their ability to elect a representative of their choosing by using an unlawful Trump-ordered GOP gerrymandered U.S. House map, that saga appears to be over. It was the big news out of the U.S. Supreme Court on Thursday. To bring you fully up to speed here as quickly as I possibly can in this insane case, particularly if you did not hear my interview on yesterday's broadcast with the plaintiff at the center of all of this, a man by the name of Richard von Glahn, the main plaintiff in the case, and a guy with a great Bond villain sounding name, if you had Richard von Glahn. Anyway, he's a good guy, not a Bond villain at all. Here's the story. Last September 2025, at the urging of Donald Trump, the Missouri GOP state legislature erased one of the two remaining Democratic-leaning U.S. House districts in the state of Missouri, my old home state, by cracking the Kansas City seat, into multiple pieces, which had been held by a black lawmaker for the last 20 years, a Democratic one. In October, then, on this show, we were joined by Richard von Glahn of People Not Politicians, who explained that his group was in the process of gathering far more than enough voter signatures to place a referendum on the ballot in Missouri in November of 2026, which effectively would block the new House Bill 1 gerrymander from going into effect, at least until state voters were able to ring in for or against the measure and that gerrymandered map this fall. The state's Republican Secretary of State, Denny Hoskins, slow-walked final approval of that ballot referendum, however, for months. People Not Politicians sued in state court because, as von Glahn had told us last year, the state constitution is clear on this point, and the primary election was coming up quickly on August 4th. And then finally, on primary day this year, August 4th, Secretary of State Hoskins officially rejected the referendum from the fall ballot, claiming that the Missouri state constitution didn't allow voter referenda in response to redistricting plans by the General Assembly. He had a really reach to make that one up. At the same time, Hoskins allowed the primary election to go ahead and use that new unlawful House map. Then last week, the Missouri State Supreme Court

0: unanimously said Hoskins was wrong. They found that the only lawful U.S. House map in Missouri was the original one from 2022, after the census, since the submission of a valid referendum had blocked that HB1 gerrymander until voters could ring in on it. They ordered the Supreme Court in Missouri, ordered that this year's election, then the general election in the fall, be run on the 2022 map and that the voter referendum be included, the one by Richard von Glahn, that be included on this year's ballot. Hoskins then appealed the state Supreme Court ruling to the U.S. Supreme Court, which on Tuesday of this week rejected Hoskins' appeal out of hand, with Justice Kavanaugh not even checking in with the other justices before telling Hoskins essentially to get lost. Well, moments thereafter, a lower federal district court judge in Missouri in St. Louis, a Trump appointee, in a separate case that was filed by friends of the Secretary of State Hoskins, as von Glahn explained on this show yesterday, that federal judge ordered that the original 2022 map could not be used, in seeming contravention of the state Supreme Court and seemingly of the U.S. Supreme Court, under the claim that the unlawful map was used during the primary, so too late, it had to be used again in the general election for some sort of federal constitutional reasons, whether it was a lawful map or not. And that doing otherwise, would cause just absolute chaos for voters. Sure, it might be an unlawful map, but we have to use it, otherwise it'll just be chaos for voters in Missouri, unlike the chaos that Hoskins and Republicans had already caused, I guess.
1: Intentionally.
0: Hoskins immediately thereafter, after that favorable ruling from that lower federal district court, sent an email out to all state election officials telling them, yes, go ahead, use that new unlawful gerrymandered map. He didn't call it unlawful or gerrymandered, but he told them they should use it, also in contravention of both the state and U.S. Supreme Courts. And then immediately thereafter, just an hour or two, I think, after appearing on this show, von Glahn and people not politicians went back to the Missouri State Supreme Court, whose Chief Justice was infuriated by all of this, and informed Secretary Hoskins to appear this week and explain why he should not be held in contempt of court. And then on Wednesday night, shortly after von Glahn had appeared on this show, the Federal Eighth Circuit Court of Appeals, where von Glahn had appealed, allowed that lower federal court ruling to stand momentarily, largely, it seems, to allow this matter to get back to the U.S. Supreme Court as absolutely quickly as possible. Von Glahn immediately thereafter went to the U.S. Supreme Court on Wednesday night to ask for a stay on all of this madness, to allow the state Supreme's ruling to move ahead for this year's elections using the original 2022 U.S. House map for this year's midterms, with ballots needing to be printed out and sent out in Missouri in just days. And the good news, finally, on Thursday morning, the U.S. Supreme Court has blocked the lower federal judge's ruling that would have restored the Republican-drawn congressional gerrymander in Missouri once again, a decision by Justice Brett Kavanaugh with no noted dissents. And that would appear, I think, we'll see, but it appears to be the final death knell, at least for now, for the efforts by the Missouri GOP, acting on the instructions of Trump, to steal a U.S. House seat in Missouri this year. It ain't going to happen unless something changes. And it has been changing every few hours. But I think this one may be it for now. There will, of course, be fallout. Hoskins' contempt hearings before the Show Me State will continue. I think he tried to get out of trouble with the state Supremes on Thursday morning by saying, hey, now that the U.S. Supreme Court has ruled, I've told the election officials they should use the original map, the not unlawful one
1: Yeah, we good now?
0: So that's what he's basically hoping to get out of trouble with the state supremes, but we will see. But most importantly for now, Missourians this year will get to vote on the map legitimately created after the 2020 census. The 20-year Democratic Congressman Emanuel Cleaver will almost certainly win re-election in Kansas City, and voters statewide will be able to vote on whether they would like to use the Republican gerrymander in moving forward in 2028 and 2030 via Proposition A, which Richard von Glahn strongly urges voters to vote against, to vote no on this year.
1: Hopefully, voters not only in Missouri, but voters across the country realize that these kinds of schemes to rig the election, to suppress voters, to prevent them prevent voters from being able to elect their representative of choice, hopefully people are seeing now that Republicans will continue to try these schemes every single time, no matter how often they lose, and that elections do matter, especially for your state legislature.
0: They will. Republicans will stop at nothing to do this. And the problem is, so many of their supporters, you say, I hope that Americans see this. Well, I think Americans do see it. And I think a lot of those Americans are rooting all in favor of it. They are just fine with it. They're fine with violating the Constitution, the state Constitution, the rule of law. They don't care. They're rooting this on. I hope it's fewer and fewer people as we move forward. I would like to have faith in my fellow Americans. Confidence in American voters, and actually I do. So we'll see how things go this November. But yeah, this is one among many things that are out there in front of all of our eyes right now that we should be learning from. One other point of note for now, we'll see if this holds up, particularly with Trump's corrupted U.S. Supreme Court set to issue a ruling at any moment on whether the U.S. Postal Service may use a new rule ordered by Trump last March that would likely disenfranchise millions of absentee voters, the absentee ballot voters this year. I'm hoping that the two decisions over the past 3 days in this case out of Missouri at the U.S. Supreme Court, both of them seemingly uncontested by any other justices here, even the most corrupt ones. I'm hoping that that means that even this court, this U.S. Supreme Court, this wildly pro-Trump corrupted court that has already broken precedent after precedent in order to help Republicans rig this year's elections, I'm hoping that they may actually these two decisions this week from the court, two good decisions, may actually suggest that they are willing to draw the line somewhere. They are willing to draw the line at okaying something that would clearly and absolutely cause utter chaos and confusion for voters and election officials alike this late in the game, with absentee ballots already being mailed out in some states, even as we continue to wait for the SCOTUS ruling at this point on Trump's attempt to use the Postal Service to steal this year's election for Republicans and from the voters. Hopefully all of this means that no, this Supreme Court won't go that far. But we will see. As also explained on yesterday's show, the great state of Rhode Island moved its 2026 statewide midterm primary elections from Tuesday this week to Wednesday this week. And as promised yesterday, some of the noteworthy results from those contests on today's show in the penultimate primary election of the year. Yes, there is one more next week. Eagle-eared listeners, by the way, to yesterday's broadcast might have noticed that I briefly suggested that the Democratic gubernatorial primary on Wednesday in Rhode Island was likely to be a very interesting one. Well, yep, sure was. This is pretty much what I was hinting at there with those remarks. Democrat Helena Buonanno Folks easily defeated Rhode Island's Democratic governor, Dan McKee, in the state's Democratic primary on Wednesday, making McKee the first incumbent governor in any U.S. state to lose a primary, a party primary, since 2018. McKee's defeat by a whopping 25 points to Helena Foulkes, a former senior executive at the drug pharmacy company, I don't know what we call it, CVS. McKee's defeat ends his bid for a second full term and marks the first time in more than 30 years that a sitting Rhode Island governor has been beaten in a primary. Foulkes' win is being characterized by AP as a redemptive rebound from 2022 when she narrowly lost to McKee in a more crowded primary field on a night when the governor notably refused to take her concession call back then in 2022. Hell of a guy, right?
1: Weird.
0: I know. No wonder his constituents love him. What's not to love? Unlike some of the progressive socialist versus establishment centrist contests that we have seen this year on the Democratic side in primaries, this one appears to be simply more about competent governance and more specifically about infrastructure in Rhode Island. In the rematch, McKee was apparently dogged by questions about the length of time and the reasons for his administration's work to replace a critical bridge in the state capitol that was abruptly closed due to safety problems back in 2023. And now it seems it will not open again until 2028 at the earliest, according to McKee's administration, apparently a much longer time frame than Rhode Islanders were initially told. Foulkes leveraged public exasperation over that and over the cost and the pace of the project for her argument that McKee's administration is not working for most Rhode Islanders. That is the argument that appears to have won the day on Wednesday, with Foulkes easily defeating McKee. In his concession speech, however, in Providence, McKee was a bit more gracious this time around, it seems. He promised to work with Foulkes to ensure a, quote, smooth transition. Incumbent governors, of course, rarely lose party primaries. The last time it happened in Rhode Island was in 1994. The last governor to lose in a primary anywhere was former Kansas Governor Jeff Collier, who narrowly lost to the Republican nomination to the far-right GOP voter fraud fraudster Kris Kobach back in 2018. Kobach would then go on to lose that year to the now two-term Democratic governor of Kansas, Laura Kelly, in the otherwise theoretically red state. But if anything, it proves that voters across Kansas will vote for a Democrat. It's unlikely that we will see something similar to that this year in Rhode Island, however, which is a very blue state. Foulkes will be running in November against either Republican Aaron Guckian, a State Trade Association executive and former nominee for lieutenant governor in the state back in 2022, or against former model, actress, and first-time Republican candidate Elaine Paulino. Both Paulino and Guckian are locked in a very close battle right now on the Republican side in Rhode Island, with Guckian leading by just over 1 point. But in a state like Rhode Island, with just about 23,000 votes cast total in the Republican gubernatorial primary, that amounts to less than 300 votes at this hour between the two candidates. So no one has been declared the winner yet on the Republican side for the moment for governor in Rhode Island. But by way of comparison, while about 23,000 voted in the Republican primary for governor, nearly 130,000 voted in the Democratic primary, just to give you an idea of how Democratic the state is currently leaning right now.
1: Yeah.
0: Or maybe how disliked the current and now outgoing Democratic Governor McKee seems to be in the state, that maybe a whole bunch of Republicans wanted to vote against him in the Democratic primary. Who knows? But that's where we are. The other interesting contest out of Rhode Island on Wednesday, interesting for an entirely different reason, though also including the ouster of another incumbent Democrat. This one, the mayor of Rhode Island's largest city, where it seems Democrats are really in a rather sour mood this year when it comes to their incumbent officials, for some reason. The Democratic Socialist Movement, surging across a number of major cities this summer, has now notched another win on Wednesday in Providence, Rhode Island, where the city's Democratic primary voters selected 27-year-old state rep David Morales over the incumbent mayor, Brett Smiley, who may not be so smiley today. Morales is a member of the Democratic Socialists of America, but interestingly, was not endorsed by the organization's local chapter, make of that what you will. Morales was endorsed by Senator Bernie Sanders, and he vowed to focus on bringing down prohibitive housing costs by capping annual rent increases. He is now favored to win the November general election in this deep blue city of about 200,000 voters. Mayor Smiley had vetoed a similar proposal passed by the city council earlier this year to try and to try and keep rent increases down. But housing constructions would, he argued, Smiley argued, would be more effective to lowering soaring rents, more housing construction rather than just capping rent. A victory, however, for Morales makes him the latest Democratic Socialist to lead a U.S. city if he were to win this fall, as expected. New York Mayor Zoran Mamdani and Seattle Mayor Katie Wilson, both Democratic Socialists, took office this year. Janice Lewis-George is now favored to become mayor of Washington, D.C. next year. And whether you like Democratic Socialists or not, or are afraid of them for some reason, or are afraid that they will somehow frighten voters, et cetera, well, I think it's actually a rather good thing to see several of them taking leadership positions, executive leadership positions in states around the country. If states are the laboratories for democracy, then cities are arguably the laboratories for the states. So are socialist ideas as terrible as many, especially Republicans, would have you believe, despite how popular those socialist ideas actually are among both Democrats and Republicans alike when they are specifically polled about those various issues, those various socialist policies? Are they really that terrible? Well, we get to find out in these cases, in these cities where these officials are elected. You know, let's see how they do managing a few major cities with those socialist ideas. To date, Zoran Mamdani in New York, he seems to be wildly popular in notoriously cranky New York City, even if he's only been serving for a little bit more than 100 days. But I do suspect that Donald Trump would have killed to have Mamdani's approval numbers after his first 100 days in office. But yeah, I would think Republicans would actually like this idea as well, don't you think? It would prove their theory. We will get to see in New York City what a disaster it becomes, how everyone leaves the city, how the tax base collapses, how nobody wants to live there, how unhappy everybody is with the socialist ideas. We'll get to see that firsthand, and it will make the Republicans' case for them in New York, in Providence, Rhode Island, et cetera, right?
1: Yeah, but let's be realistic, though. Yeah. Even if it were wildly successful, Republicans will still call it an extreme failure.
0: Yeah, they will, but not necessarily the voters. The voters are the ones who matter. I don't care what. I don't give a damn what the Republicans go on Fox News saying. That's what they do. So, you know, this Republicans should like this because it allows, you know, we get to see prove their theory without, you know, them being able to break an entire state or country. Right. So Everybody should be happy about this. The next mayoral test for the Democratic Socialist Movement will come right here in Los Angeles in November, where Democratic Mayor Karen Bass is facing a challenge from the DSA-backed city council member Nithya Raman. After both Democrats advanced from the hotly contested open primary earlier this year. Next Tuesday, September 15, the great state of Delaware, known as the first state, ironically, will be the last state in the union to hold its statewide primary elections. And yes, we will cover it as we see fit, if we see fit. Right here on the broadcast. But one more 2026 primary election story today before we get to our break and much more. This via election watcher journalist Daniel Nashanian of the Progressive Bolts magazine. He goes by the name Taniel on social media. If you don't follow him, you should. He notes that Indiana State Senator Spencer Deary, a Republican, who defied Donald Trump by voting against redistricting. He was, if you remember, he was among, I think it was five Republicans, as I recall, who did that, who defied Trump when it came to this redistricting jag that he was on a few months ago. Most of these guys who had, they were Republicans in the state legislature, they defied what Trump wanted. Most of them ended up getting primaried out of a job in response to it in Indiana's state primaries back in May this year, after Trump went on the warpath against them, members of his own party, for disagreeing with him about what is best for their state and their voters in a very Trumpy state, by the way. So Deary would go on, as Nashanian explains, to lead his primary against the Trump-backed opponent who was put up against him. He led by just a handful of votes back in May, but he was then declared the loser by just three votes after a months-long recount in August. He lost three votes. Every vote counts. Deary then appealed that ruling, that decision by the state election commission. He appealed it to the state Supreme Court, which just declared on Thursday that, yes, Deary actually won. As reported late today by the Indianapolis Star, State Senator Spencer Deary has won the Republican primary in Indiana Senate District 23 after a months-long recount process that culminated in the Indiana Supreme Court ruling that his name be on the general election ballot. The court cited an Indiana statute saying that a ballot is legally countable despite clerical errors made by election officials. The court will release a full written opinion on all of this, explaining the reasoning at a later time, but this order vacates the Indiana Recount Commission's decision to throw out several properly cast ballots, but with clerical errors on them.
1: Got that? So, they were going to toss the ballots because the officials made an error, even though the ballots themselves were legal.
0: Ballots were legal, lawfully cast. Maybe the election official failed to sign it or something like that. And thankfully, state law in Indiana requires the counting of those ballots. And it has, in fact, changed the result of this wildly close election. Stephen Wolf of the Down Ballot offers some context here, writing, quote, "This is a big deal for Indiana, and it could stop Republicans from having the votes to pass a new congressional gerrymander targeting both Democrats in 2028. Indiana currently has 9 U.S. House seats. Just 2 of them are held by Democrats in an already, you know, pretty well gerrymandered state. But that's not good enough for Trump. And the map that Trump wanted would have targeted both of those Democratic seats to turn Indiana completely red. Wolf writes, several Republican senators who defected and blocked a new 9-0 map last year lost their primaries, and the GOP will likely try again next time. But, of course, if Deary wins this fall, now that he's on the ballot again, and actually, or even if he loses to a Democrat, I guess, there will likely be at least one fewer vote in support of gerrymandering in Indiana for 2028. So, yes, every vote counts, or it should. In this case, they did in Indiana, and our democracy is better for it. Quick break here. We're back with Donald Trump's plan, his new plan, to buy, literally buy, enough votes to keep his party in power somehow in both chambers of Congress this year. Though, as with every promise that Trump makes, you shouldn't believe it, he will never pay up. That and the Green News New. I told you it was hot in here. That and the Green News Report still ahead on today's broadcast. Man, I'm Brad Friedman.
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0: You know, I used to like that show.
1: Yep.
0: The Apprentice. It was fun to watch Donald Trump be a fake businessman rather than a very real president. That was much more fun.
1: Yes.
0: Welcome back to the Bradcast. 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As mentioned at the top of the show, Brent crude futures jumped to $109 a barrel on Thursday as Donald Trump's endless war continues. And by the way, spreads in the Gulf to Yemen and Saudi Arabia now. Not getting quite as much attention today, however, or mentioned, you know, for some reason, not mentioned at all for some reason at the Trumpapalooza midterm convention in Dallas is the news from the Bureau of Labor Statistics today that the producer price index, in other words, wholesale inflation, is now 5.4% year over year as of August. That is the highest 12-month reading this year, 5.4%. And if wholesale prices are spiking like that, well, you can imagine what it is going to do to consumer prices and consumer price index as soon as those numbers come out. You know, that no matter how many times Donald Trump and his henchmen lie to you that prices are coming down, most of that inflation in the wholesale inflation is, yes, energy related, which translates into higher costs for, oh, everything, pretty much. So, yeah, 5.4%. The target is for the Fed is to get that down around 2%, but it is apparently now moving in the wrong direction. At the same time, on Thursday, mortgage rates rose for the third week in a row, now pushing the average long-term U.S. home loan rate to its highest level in over 14 months. All not great conditions for the party which controls the White House and the U.S. Senate and the U.S. House and the Fed and the Treasury, et cetera, et cetera. Not great time for all of them to run for re-election, but that ain't my problem. Trump, however, don't worry, he has a plan. You know how I always tell you that these people claiming to be conservative are not actually conservative at all. It is why I just steadfastly refuse to call these people conservatives.
1: Yep.
0: When they are not. They do not believe in smaller government. They believe in bigger, more intrusive government. They do not believe in cutting government budgets. They believe in deficit spending along with tax cuts to rich people, and cuts to programs from the poor, and in Trump's case, enormous spending on whatever the hell he wants. And whatever the cost may be to the national debt, that be damned. Which, you know, Republicans claim to be concerned about the national debt because they're so conservative. They think we should spend within our means, unless, of course, they're in power. At least, you know, they care about the national debt as long as there is a Democrat in the White House, basically. They also claim to believe, these so-called conservatives, in the rule of law, law and order. Well, here's a law, 18 U.S. Code, Section 597, Expenditures to Influence Voting. Here's the text from that law, from that section. It's just three paragraphs. Whoever makes or offers to make an expenditure to any person, either to vote or withhold his vote, or to vote for or against any candidate, shall be fined under this title or imprisoned not more than 1 year or both. And if the violation was willful, shall be fined under this title and imprisoned not more than 2 years or both. Well, what if you make that offer to, you know, tens of millions of people? With that in mind, and with the pretend idea that Republicans are conservatives who care about the federal deficit, well, on Wednesday night, the first night of Trump's two-night Trumpapalooza midterm convention in Dallas, where Trump is set to speak on both nights, including on Wednesday when he spoke for more than 2 hours. During that more than two-hour speech, he had a promise, to increase the national debt by nearly $1.5 trillion. Because he is so conservative. And these so-called conservatives filling the arena, well, not really filling the arena, filling about half of the arena, these so-called conservatives screamed their heads off in favor of this, in favor of Trump's proposal to raise the national debt by $1.5 trillion. Even though in increasing the national debt, which is already spiked to $40 trillion, increasing it by another $1.5 trillion under this plan would also be in violation of the law, 18 U.S. Code, Section 597, expenditures to influence voting. Here was Donald Trump on Wednesday in Dallas.
1: If the Republicans win the House of Representatives and the United States Senate, both of them, because of our economic, tremendous economic success, like in history, we've never had anything like what's happening.
0: Yes.
1: But because of our tremendous strength and success economically, I will issue a dividend to every adult citizen in the United States of America for $5,000.
0: Uh-huh. Yeah. Sure. He will issue that dividend. My God. And you heard them scream and shout, my God, they're stupid. Now, of course, you know, he will never face any sort of prosecution for violating 18 U.S. Code 597, because I guess at least for the next 2 years, it would have to be by his own Department of Justice. They would have to be the ones to investigate and prosecute him for it. Seems unlikely. Though I should note, it will be well within the 5-year statute of limitations when the next Democratic Department of Justice comes into office, if, I know, a big if Democrats can manage to win the White House in 2028. So a couple of years from now, there could be somebody who might want to investigate this and look into whether that is legal or not. This promise to give $5,000 to everyone only under the condition that Republicans are elected to both the House and Senate. But we'll see. So it could be prosecutable, it seems to me. But of course, nobody, either way, nobody's going to get their $5,000. Nobody's going to get a $5,000 dividend check. Donald Trump will not issue anyone a $5,000 dividend check, even if Republicans were to hold both chambers of Congress, both the House and the Senate this year, because it would, for one, it would need to be those so-called conservative Republicans who would have to vote to approve the spending of $1.5 trillion. The addition of $1.5 trillion in one fell swoop to the national debt, which these Republicans pretend that they are concerned about. Are they actually going to vote in favor of that? So that Trump can then issue $5,000 to every adult American? He does not have the authority to just issue that money on his own, despite how much these people were screaming and shouting in delight for all of it. But of course, he wouldn't anyway, because he makes promises like this all the time and has so far never kept any of them. Since he became president, he's promised $5,000 stimulus checks via a so-called Doge dividend. Remember that? All that money that we were going to be saving thanks to Doge, the Department of Government Efficiency. Yeah. And that they would give, you know, just 20% of that savings back to the American people via these stimulus checks. Turns out Doge didn't save almost anything, actually ended up arguably losing money for the U.S. in the bargain. And of course, there were no Doge dividend checks for anybody.
2: And if there had been any dividend, they would not have given it to Americans.
0: No. Well, they wouldn't have given it to you and I, to voters. They might have given it to themselves and their buddies and their pals.
2: Bingo.
0: Then later he promised $2,000 stimulus checks in a tariff dividend. Remember that? Have you all gotten your tariff dividends yet? He also said that people would get $1,000 checks via savings from the expiring Affordable Care Act subsidies. Well, nope. Though a whole lot of Americans are now actually forced to spend tens of thousands of dollars more for their health care since Trump and the Republicans allowed those Affordable Care Act subsidies to expire. But now he's promising an unlawful bribe for votes of $5,000 for every American if Republicans win both the House and the Senate. And the dupes and dopes and chumps and patsies and suckers at the American Airlines Center in Dallas this week at his Trumpapalooza are so duped and dopey that they were willing to scream their little heads off for it. Even Fox News gets it. Even Fox News, who is anything but conservative, so they certainly don't oppose it on those grounds, but even they are getting wise to this act, this stale act from Donald Trump at this point. And the fact that Fox News is pointing things like this out, well, that ain't going to make Trump any too happy, which is very sad. Here was Fox after Donald Trump's $5,000 proposal on Wednesday night.
3: $5,000. He characterized it as a dividend, saying the only caveat is that it has to be spent in America. We should note, though, it is not the first time he has promised a cash payment like this. He promised Americans $2,000 rebates during his tariff policy when that was enacted, but after court challenges to the tariffs themselves, those $2,000 checks so far have not materialized.
0: Yeah, so sad. If it wasn't for the court finding those illegal, he definitely would have sent out $2,000 checks to everyone. I can't believe he hadn't done it already. This is what he does. He lies, of course. He makes this up. And apparently there are enough people to fill at least a little over half, I guess, of the American Airlines Center down in Dallas who are still willing to believe it, who are still able to believe it or to pretend they believe it. One lie after another, and now he's got a new one. $5,000 checks for every adult American. By the way, as long as they spend it in America, how are they going to be policing that exactly? Are you kidding me? As long as they spend, this plan is totally sound. I don't know why it wouldn't work. People, of course, on the social medias were having quite the ball after this statement, making fun of not just Trump, but those who actually believe him and these lies one after another after another. Here's just some of them that folks were having a good time on the Twitters, reminding all of us about. Mexico will pay for my big, beautiful wall. Did that ever happen? Your gold Trump phone will be made in America. Nope, it wasn't made in America either. He'll be too busy being the president to go golfing if you elect him president. Remember that one? The $2 a gallon for gas, that was just this week. He said that he would, right after the election, it would be less than $2. Previously, he said gas would be $2 as well. He would cut the price of electricity 50% in the first 12 months. We all remember that. How'd that go? The Doge checks I already mentioned. He would protect free speech. He ain't doing that. Oh, he will release all of the Epstein files. I can't remember because there was such a big war that happened. Did they ever release all those files, including the ones in which there was several women who accused him of essentially raping them when they were 13 years old? Did that ever get released? I can't remember. He was going to lower the grocery prices. Don't think that happened. He did say there would be no more foreign wars. At least we don't have to worry about that. And then, of course, the doozy that I'm still waiting for. He will present his big, great health care plan in 2 weeks.
2: Mm.
0: That promise was initially made, I believe, 10 years ago and repeated just about every 2 weeks since then. Anyway, that's what's going on in Dallas at the convention. I'm glad they've all come together for that. Looks like they're having a good time there. I'm sure it will help. We'll see this November. $5,000. I could use that money, although I wasn't going to spend it here in the U.S. Quick break, and we're back with Desi Doyen and the Green News Report. Right after this, I'm Brad Friedman. Don't touch that dial. Hey, this is Brad. 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From Desi Doyen and myself, thank you. This heat wave, this humidity wave in Southern California is going to end.
2: Yes, it will, I'm told.
0: I'm told within the next day or so. I can't wait. Until then, let's get to it. Our latest Green News Report.
4: This jump comes after another wave of attacks in the Middle East.
2: Oil jumps to over $100 a barrel and is likely to go much higher. The Super El Nino is increasing sea levels and damage along California's coast. Plus,
5: these are documents that show what the city knew about the toxic air around Ground Zero, when they knew it, and how they acted to limit liability.
2: New York City Mayor Mamdani releases 9/11 documents revealing dangerously toxic air.
0: All of those dangerous toxins and more straight ahead from bradblog.com. I'm Brad Friedman.
2: And I'm Desi Doyen.
0: Stand by for 6 minutes of independent green news, politics, analysis, and snarky comment.
6: For gasoline, we'll get them below $2 a gallon.
7: But not until after the midterm.
6: I think it's going to take a little bit longer than the midterm.
7: And Mr. President.
0: Yeah, I think it's going to take a lot longer. This is your Green News Report. Okay, Desi Doyen, as long as we are waiting any second for gas to drop to below $2 a gallon, what do you got for us in the meantime?
2: Well, as you've noted, more economic pain is in store for Americans as global benchmark oil prices surged past $100 a barrel again for the first time since July amid escalating attacks on oil infrastructure in Donald Trump's war against Iran. According to an analysis by Brown University, over the last 6 months, Trump's war has collectively cost U.S. consumers $100 billion just in higher energy prices alone, increasing by $1 million every 2 minutes. Goldman Sachs projects that global oil prices could hit $120 a barrel or more, ratcheting up economic pressure on consumers, farmers, and businesses.
0: So this six-minute report is going to cost Americans $3 million.
2: This week marks the 25th anniversary of the September 11th terrorist attacks in New York, Washington, D.C., and Pennsylvania.
5: The devastating truth is that the suffering did not end once the smoke cleared and the dust settled.
2: New York City Mayor Zohran Mamdani has released tens of thousands of withheld documents on air quality at the Ground Zero World Trade Center site. The documents show that while the Bush administration, EPA, and the city said that the air was safe, city leaders under then-Mayor Rudy Giuliani knew it was not safe, that workers and residents were being exposed to dangerous toxins, and then the city tried to limit legal liability. At a press conference on Tuesday, comedian Jon Stewart, an advocate for 9/11 survivors, joined Mayor Mamdani.
8: Everyone knew. And now it's very clear that the city knew as well. And rather than take the steps to ameliorate the damage that that would cause to its citizens and to the people that were down there, they instead covered it up to get back to business as usual.
2: In the years since, more people have died from their toxic exposure to that air than were killed in the actual terror attack.
0: Really?
2: The documents will assist survivors via the 9/11 World Trade Center Health Program. In other news, Hawaii is facing a long road to recovery after Hurricane Lowell left extensive damage as it swiped by the western end of the islands, knocking out power to most of Kauai and generating the state's first ever tornado. Scientists warn that the brewing El Nino in the Pacific is raising sea levels along the California coast by as much as a foot, increasing the risk of coastal erosion, flooding, and infrastructure damage. In Long Beach, higher sea levels plus powerful waves from Tropical Storm Marie seriously damaged a seawall and Amtrak's coastal rail line, shutting down service in San Diego. More than 60 homes damaged in Long Beach and Malibu, many beyond repair. The city of Malibu declared an emergency after coastal erosion opened up a massive sinkhole at the beachfront home of Nicolas Cage.
0: And note, that's a tropical storm in Southern California, where we don't get tropical storms.
2: We didn't used to. The Trump administration has quietly proposed giving a small piece of Yellowstone National Park to a private developer to build his own park entrance, alarming conservationists and former federal officials who say that the crown jewel of the nation's park system must remain off limits to development. And finally, the Trump EPA is taking another sledgehammer to the Clean Water Act for the benefit of industrial polluters and developers, moving to strip federal pollution protections from more than 90% of U.S. streams and wetlands that feed into the nation's drinking water.
0: What were we thinking? For much more on all of these stories and the ones we couldn't get to today, check out our website at greennews.bradblog.com. Find, follow, and share us planet-wide on the social medias, especially Blue Sky at Green News Report. I'm Brad Friedman.
2: And I'm Desi Doyen.
0: And this has been your Green News Report.
9: Oh, yeah, we just waiting for the hammer to fall.
0: Yeah. Waiting for the hammer to fall.
2: Indeed.
0: Couldn't even come up with in some good news to end this Green News Report.
2: Well, you know, it is what it is.
0: It is what it is. Been that kind of week. Thank you very much, Desi Doyen. 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And on the social medias, you will find me at The Brad Blog. And you will find Desi Doyen there as well at
2: Green News Report.
0: Stop by and say hello. We'll see you at all of the above. Until we see you here next time, I'm Brad Friedman. Good luck.

0: I'm Rick Smith, and this is Labor History in 2.
1: On this day in labor history, the year was 2012. That was the day the Chicago Teachers Union walked off the job for the first time in 25 years. The historic week-long strike resonated nationwide among trade unionists and served to reinvigorate the labor movement. Certainly, higher wages and better benefits were among the teachers' demands. The city's mayor, Rahm Emanuel, had canceled the union's wage increase, laid off close to 1,000 teachers, and went on the attack against seniority rights and working conditions. The strike enjoyed wide public support among parents and the public. Teachers emphasized broader educational problems they faced, namely the attacks fueled by corporate privatization. They wanted a return to more traditional forms of education rather than simply preparing students for endless rounds of testing. They wanted more art, music, and gym classes. And they demanded stable funding for social support services for the most vulnerable at-risk students. Union teachers understood that the Board of Education was using standardized testing to get rid of teachers and schools in order to privatize education, all in the name of turning around failing schools and helping the kids. Though the contract was less than perfect, it showed the power working people have to hold the line against continued assaults on their standards of living, especially in the public sector. The CTU was able to beat back attempts at merit pay and increased use of student test scores in teacher evaluations. They won first-time recall rights, supply reimbursements, and liberal arts classes. There were concessions, however, made on seniority rights, pay for laid-off teachers, and longer workdays. But the CTU demonstrated that strikes can win in a period of extended anti-union onslaughts.
0: Labor History in 2 brought to you by the Illinois Labor History Society and the Rick Smith Show. For more information, go to laborhistoryin2.com.

0: in the foothills of the Rocky Mountains, it's E-Town with this week's guests. From Los Angeles, singer-songwriter Lucy Clearwater. From the nonpartisan think tank Energy Innovation, Silvio Mercacci. And currently based in Nashville, The Brook and the Bluff. I'm Helen Forster. Right now, join me in welcoming our host, Nick Forster.
1: Thank you, Helen. Thanks. Welcome, everybody, to E-Town Hall. We are going to have a classic E-Town show today. We got all the ingredients that you've come to know and love from an E-Town show. We got a band from the South. We've got a kind of a gentle singer-songwriter from the West. We've got a renewable energy specialist to talk to us. Another unlikely combination of excellent ingredients that will, I'm sure, turn into something delicious. So Lucy Clearwater is here. She grew up in the Bay Area. She moved to Los Angeles right after high school, and she's been making some really great original music down there with a circle of friends. Really talented singer and musician. She is here. Silvio Mercacci is here. He's going to help us get up to speed on all of the choices we make around our energy use and all the various energy sources. He'll familiarize us with some choices being made by others that are not always necessarily the best. But all of that stuff is going to be revealed in time. And up first, we got a band that got its start when two guys from Birmingham, Alec Bolton and Joseph Satin, they got together when they were in college at Auburn, when they started an acoustic duo named after their neighborhoods back home. They kept at it. They kept writing songs. They added friends until they had a band. They moved to Nashville. They made more records, including their latest, which is their fourth full-length LP. It's called Werewolf, and these guys are here. So please help me welcome to the stage for their first visit to E-Town, The Brook and the Bluff.
2: This is, y'all are so quiet. This is crazy. Thank you for that.

0: Thank you guys. Thank you very much.
1: That song's called Gone for the Weekend.
2: The Brook and the Bluff, Joseph Satine, welcome. Welcome to E-Town.
3: Yeah, thanks for having us. This is great.
2: Yeah, man. Hey, Birmingham, Alabama. I don't know much about it. I don't think I've ever been there.
3: Okay.
2: You grew up there.
3: Mm-hmm.
2: Nice bucolic, urban southern town.
3: Yeah.
2: Lots of trees.
3: Yeah, tons of trees. Yeah. That's probably my favorite thing, actually, about Birmingham is all the trees and the nature and stuff like that.
2: And you named your band after a couple of neighborhoods.
3: Yes, we did, yeah.
2: And to be clear, it was Mountain Brook and Bluff Park, right?
3: Yes, Mountain Brook and Bluff Park.
2: Yeah, those are the neighborhoods. Okay, cool. And in Auburn, was that like, you're definitely going to go there? Were you thinking of other schools to go to? Or is that's where you go if you grew up in Birmingham?
3: I feel like a lot of people in Birmingham, we don't have pro sports, so it's either you're born into an Auburn family or an Alabama family.
2: Yeah.
3: I was born into an Auburn family.
2: Okay. Were you there during the Tommy Tuberville coaching era, or was that?
3: We were a little bit after. I got there the year after we won the national championship. So the year after the Cam Newton year, the year after it was fun to be there. We got there.
2: Although, yes, I mean, not the best look, perhaps, the Tommy Tuberville legacy.
1: No, it's aged awfully.
2: Yes, it hasn't aged well.
1: That guy sucks.
2: Yeah. More on that another time. When you guys first got together, what you were playing covers because you hadn't written a bunch of songs. So what songs did you play?
3: We played a lot of like Beatles stuff. We would play stuff that we thought like drunk college kids would want to hear also though, but stuff that we also like kind of wanted to play. I remember Two of Us by the Beatles was one of the ones that we really loved to play.
1: That's a Sugar Ray.
3: Oh, we played some Sugar Ray every morning. Yeah, that was awesome. It was all over the map.
2: You guys had both been singing in choir, right?
3: Yeah, so we all grew up in choir. I was in choir from fourth grade through the end of college. They all sang in high school, and John sang in college too. So
2: amazing. Yeah. Well, the vocals are so good in the band. It's great.
3: Thank you. Yeah,
2: three parts. It's cool. It's really good to hear everybody sing.
3: Yeah.
2: And you've been making records for more than 10 years now. A little bit. Your first EP came out, I think, in 2014 maybe or something.
3: I think this is the 10th year.
2: Everybody's still getting along because that's key in a band.
3: Yeah, I mean, Alec and I have been friends for almost 15 years now, so that's like kind of crazy to think about. And John and Kevin are brothers. They have no choice.
2: Yeah.
3: We're all getting along.
2: You know, I totally can hear the Beatles influence in your stuff and maybe CSN or who else were your influences other than just pandering to the fraternity parties?
3: Oh my gosh. Frank Ocean was really big for me. In 2012, Channel Orange came out, and that kind of like changed a little bit of the trajectory for like me. I thought I was going to be a choir teacher, and I heard that record, and I was like, well, maybe this is something that would be fun to do, is like write songs and try and get into that. John Prine is another huge influence for me. I grew up, my first concert was John Prine and Nancy Griffith. My parents took me to that show in Birmingham, whatever year it was. I was tiny. I barely remember it, but it's cool to have that as my first.
2: That's a very cool ticket into music. Yeah, that's really cool.
3: Yeah.
2: Well, listen, I think it's remarkable that any group of musicians can hang together for a number of years and still get along and still be creative. Yeah. It's hard. It's hard to do. It's hard to actually also to make music and produce it and record it and get it out there and get noticed. That's hard to do. Mm-hmm. You guys have definitely gotten noticed. You have a ton of plays on the internet. It's just like, how did that happen? It's just like remarkable.
3: I have a theory about that. Our song was called Masks, and at the time there was a Future song that was really popular. It's called Mask Off. And when Spotify, in the Spotify days, when you would search the word mask, that Future song obviously was first, and then our song was right under it, and it wouldn't play recommended songs. It would just play the next song on the search bar. So I think that there were a lot of people listening to Future, and they said, I think I'm going to check out this band, The Brook and the Bluff, after Masks played.
2: So wild.
3: That's probably not true, but I like to think that. Yeah.
2: And then 5 years later, everybody's wearing a mask.
3: Yeah. And then it was unfortunately, unintentionally.
2: Yeah. Well, however it worked, and you guys are doing great. So thanks for stopping by. Let's hear some more music. Welcome back, if you would, Brook and the Bluff.

0: That's the Brook and the Bluff. Joseph Satine, John Canada, Alec Bolton, Micah von Schimmelman, and Kevin Canada. The latest CD is called Werewolf. They will be back to play some more music a little later on in the show. Brook and the Bluff.
1: Your visit to E-Town is made possible in part by the Scientific and Cultural Facilities District, or SCFD, one of the largest cultural funding mechanisms in the United States, supporting nearly 300 organizations in the greater Denver, Colorado area. 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

0: I'm Nick Forster. You're listening to E-Town. Brooke and the Bluff are going to be back to play some more music in a little while. And coming up, Lucy Clearwater is here. Wonderful singer and multi-instrumentalist. She'll be out in a little bit. Okay, so 35 years ago, I had this strange idea that somehow I could help find a solution to climate change by using music as a great unifying force, bringing people together, raise issues around energy and agriculture and transportation, and then quickly get back to music and let the information and the conversation sink in. Here we are 35 years later, and it didn't work. CO2 levels are 18% higher than they were when we started back in 1991, but we're still trying because that's what we do, and we're going to keep trying. That's what we do. This week is no exception. We've got some great musicians. We also have a really well-informed guest who's been looking at the climate issue, clean energy, especially for about 20 years. He's the senior director of communications at the nonpartisan think tank called Energy Innovation. He's on a bunch of boards. He's an author. He's a columnist, a media person. Please welcome to E-Town, Silvio Marcacci. Silvio, welcome. Welcome to E-Town. I want to ask, how did you get from your work in politics back in New Jersey into this whole other career raising issues and sharing information about clean energy? How did that happen?
1: I started out working in Democratic politics in New Jersey. And, you know, after a while, you have to work for politicians and, you know, maybe they have things you don't agree with. So I decided to completely change tracks and I moved to Washington, D.C. to not work in politics. And I started working at a big PR firm and their sustainability group. And eventually, if you work in energy, you understand that we are burning lots of things and creating this blanket in the atmosphere that is making our world far hotter and far harder for humans to live in.
0: Yeah.
1: And so I went into it and it's been my life's work. You know, I couldn't imagine doing anything else.
0: Yeah, that's cool. And when you started, of course, as now, the science was pretty clear.
1: Yeah. In late 80s, this famous climate scientist, James Hansen, testified before Congress and said, this is going to happen.
0: Yeah.
1: Turns out he was right and no one did anything. You know, the last 20 years haven't really gotten it done, but you know, we're going to keep trying.
0: Yeah, we're going to keep trying. We are again on the brink of an energy crisis based on the reliance on Middle East oil.
1: Yeah.
0: You know, other countries are moving a little faster than we are towards clean, renewable energy sources and electric cars and energy dependence, you know, and independence. We are actually now forcing, I think, some coal plants to reopen or keep some aging coal plants open for reasons that I'm unclear on.
1: Yeah, it's a really important point that a lot of folks don't know about. So coal in the U.S. around 2000 was half of our energy mix, 50%. Right now it's about 15%. And in 10 years, that number is expected to fall in half again. Unfortunately, in the last couple of years, coinciding with the Trump administration, there have been many actions taken by the administration to, you know, give taxpayer subsidies to coal plants that are uneconomic or, you know, to roll back clean air standards that, you know, have been encouraging these things to go offline. And all those coal closures really have occurred because the utilities and their regulators see that this is the most expensive and also the dirtiest source of electricity.
0: Yeah.
1: And it doesn't make sense for them anymore. So they
0: It doesn't make economic sense.
1: It's incredibly expensive. It's gotten more expensive and coal increased 28% in cost from 2021 to 2024. That's twice the rate of inflation. And so, you know, all these utilities are closing them down because they don't need it anymore. Clean energy is cheap. You know, it's abundant. We have so much of it. It's domestic. It can't be offshored. It's not subject to those volatile international price swings like you're seeing with oil in the Middle East.
0: And if it doesn't make economic sense for the utilities, that means energy bills are going up. And I wonder, do you think people understand their energy bills when they get them in the mail? Do they kind of know what's going on?
1: This is the thing that most people don't understand about oil and gas is that it's sold on an international market. Yeah. And anytime there's a war, those prices spike, right? And that's beyond our control. And so they're taking this thing that they pull out of the ground here and, you know, damage our communities, and they're shipping it abroad. They're going to sell it to whoever wants to pay it.
0: The highest bidder, yeah.
1: Yeah.
0: Silvio, you're kind of a bummer, aren't you? It's just kind of like...
1: Okay, let me be optimistic.
0: Yeah, let's. What can we talk about that's like...
1: 99% of the electricity generation that's going to be added in the U.S. this year is solar and batteries, right?
0: That's
1: because they're so cheap.
0: Yeah.
1: And we do have these solutions at hand. And if you look at what, you know, the global emissions and the temperature forecasts have happened, the curve has bent down. It's better. The forecasts are better than they used to be. But we still have a lot of work to do.
0: Yeah.
1: And there are a lot of Republicans who quietly will enact these policies that help get clean energy onto the grid. And it's just a difference of separating the rhetoric from what's really happening. Because if you really look at what's happening, it's happening faster than we thought. Costs are coming down faster than ever. Deployment is happening faster than ever. We just have to speed up.
0: Yeah. And I know that human behavior really makes a difference, because certainly during COVID, the atmosphere improved. Things got better. There were, you know, the behavior changed. Exhausts and pollution was diminished. The technology's here and it's getting cheaper.
1: The cost thing is what really motivates people. Rooftop solar, people install it all the time because it's just cheaper. And, you know, there's a lot of conservatives out there who like having control over their energy bills and like having the freedom to choose what they can do. And we don't want to get caught up in the partisan stuff. We just want to get it done.
0: Yeah.
1: And so you look at costs, you look at how it makes people's lives better. And there's a lot of positive stuff to think about there.
0: If people want to learn more, if they're listening to this, is there a website they can go to find out all the stuff you're working on?
1: Sure, energyinnovation.org. We have a Substack, The Power Line. That's where I kind of let my hair down a little bit and, you know, maybe talk a little bit more rhetorically than I would up here on the national audience. So,
0: energyinnovation.org.
1: Yes, sir.
0: And direct action, just get people to become better informed and take a look at their energy use and their energy sources.
1: You can go to your school board. You can go to your local public utility commission. You can go to your state legislature and you can make your voice heard. People have a lot more power than they might think. Yeah. Also, you can also vote with your wallet and you can say, I'm going to install solar. I'm going to buy an EV. I'm going to install a heat pump. You know, we have a lot of control and together, I think we can make a difference.
0: Yeah. Well, thanks so much for the work you're doing and thanks for stopping by.
1: Thank you for having me.
0: Silvio Marcacci, Senior Director of Communications at the nonpartisan think tank called Energy Innovation. Thank you, Silvio. I'm Nick Forster. You're listening to E-Town. The Brook and the Bluff are going to be back in a little bit. Right now, I want to tell you about what's coming up. Lucy Clearwater, according to her bio, was born in a bathtub in a cookie factory in Northern California. I do know that she was a precocious musician, starting out on the violin and then branching out to a host of other stringed instruments. She was a music teacher at 12 years old. She has been steadily working on her craft as a guitarist and singer and songwriter. Her debut record, I think, is called People Don't Equal Possessions, but I'll let her clarify that. Really glad she's here. Please help me welcome, also for her first visit to E-Town, Lucy Clearwater.

Thank you. How about Broken the Bluff? That was so fun. I was just like, back. Yeah, I feel really privileged to get to share the stage.

0: Thank you.
1: Yeah, Lucy Clearwater, welcome to E-Town.
0: Thank you so much.
1: Yeah, such
0: happy
1: a good
0: to be here.
1: Okay, so naming your record, including an unpronounceable symbol, what do you call it, your record?
0: I call it People Not Possessions.
1: People Not Possessions, okay.
0: Yeah.
1: Great. And I mentioned the thing about born in a bathtub in a cookie factory.
0: Oh, yes.
1: Was that your family business or what was that?
0: Yeah, my aunt ran this cookie factory near Oakland, California. And my dad was working there at the time. And my parents wanted to do a home birth. There happened to be a bathtub in the cookie factory. I don't know why.
1: The water birth,
0: there was one of those. But and then
1: there you
0: done.
1: Are. Yeah. That's a great launch story. I mean, not everybody has a good launch story.
0: Yeah, I remember when I was like 16 and I was starting to do music more and people were like, oh, you need your elevator pitch and it needs to be like one sentence. And so I was like, okay. I was born in a bathtub in a cookie factory. That's one sentence.
1: Yeah. And you must have taken like Suzuki violin lessons when you were a little kid.
0: I did, yeah. My mom was my violin teacher. She put a violin in my hands when I turned 4. And I was like,
1: yeah.
0: There you go.
1: It's hard to skip practice when your mom's the teacher.
0: Yeah, that's true. Yeah, just at dad's house sometimes. I would make up songs that weren't the songs that I was supposed to be practicing and just improvise. And then my dad would be like, great, which one was that? And I was like, that was Mozart's.
1: Yeah.
0: And he'd be like, great, play it again, the same exact thing. And I'd be like,
1: busted. Yeah. And and you were a music teacher when you were 12. Like, who are you teaching?
0: My grandma's neighbor was like 2 years younger than me, and I'd been playing since I was 4. So when I was 12, he was 10.
1: Yeah.
0: And yeah, he was my first student. And then I went on to teach a bunch of kids all through high school and everything.
1: Nice. Yeah. No grown up students.
0: I did have grown up students.
1: Oh, wow. Wow. That's so cool and very precocious and confident of you to be a teacher as a teenager.
0: I think I just was in my bedroom, like listening to my mom teach all the time. And then I was like, oh, I can imitate her.
1: Yeah.
0: And then most of when I was teaching from like 12 to probably 18, I was very much just pretending to be my mom. I would just mimic her. And I was like, oh, that's what you're supposed to say.
1: Yeah. Well, it's cool to have role models like that. Yeah. Most people don't get the chance to sort of like imitate their parents and then have it benefit them in any way.
0: Yeah, I got lucky.
1: So you knew that LA was the place you wanted to go.
0: Yeah, I checked out Nashville.
1: Yeah.
0: It was super cool, but I think just California's in my bones, and I didn't want to be too far away from the ocean and all the trees and mountains.
1: And you're part of a really cool community. I didn't mention it, but Kenneth Pattingale's on your record.
0: Yeah.
1: You make music with Sean Watkins, Sarah Watkins, occasionally Madison Cunningham and others. There's like a community that you're in.
0: Yeah, I feel really lucky. There's this incredible scene in LA right now, and I just feel like I'm part of a time that's really potent and special, and everybody's just like hanging out together and playing together and going to each other's shows, and it's makes me wonder what it was like in like the 60s and 70s in Laurel Canyon and like Mama Cass's house and like those hangs and everything. And I wonder if what we have right now is like somewhat similar, but
1: a lot less drugs.
0: Yeah, probably.
1: Yeah. A few months ago, I went to the jam session that Sean Watkins has in Glendale at the basement of that church.
0: Yeah.
1: And it was a really cool, super cool scene. And I understand that's where you recorded your record.
0: Yeah, it's Tyler
1: Gabe
0: Chester's studio, Bell Choir in Glendale.
1: Yeah. Well, I just want to, again, it's, and I mentioned this to the Brook and the Bluff guys, but it's hard to get noticed. It's hard to, anybody can make a record. And there's a lot of new music all the time. And so for a young person starting out in music and making a record, it's hard to get noticed. So what's your plan?
0: I mean, the reason why I like to play music and do all this is like just to meet incredible people and play with people and make friends, be in community. So that's really been like where my heart is centered. And I do that all the time. And so I feel very successful already in that that's what I get to do. And if more people catch on, that's awesome. And so I'm partly grateful to be here on this incredible stage. But I just love playing music with my friends. And we've been doing so many shows together and collaborating. And I just feel that like that is naturally making the ball roll forward. Yeah. And I think like all together we lift each other up, and that's the only way that I really would want to like make it would be with all my friends. So,
1: yeah. And your first record is just coming out now. Mm-hmm. You're doing your first headline tour. Mm-hmm. You're actually bringing a couple of musicians with you, which is also bold.
0: Thanks. Yeah. It's a little maybe crazy of me because in this economy, touring with a band.
1: Yeah.
0: But I'm doing it because I just really want to.
1: Yeah.
0: So.
1: Well, it's super exciting. And again, we're just glad you could stop by. We're anxious to hear some more songs.
0: Yeah. Thanks for having me.
1: Welcome back, Lucy Clearwater.

0: It's Lucy Clearwater from Los Angeles, California. People do not equal possessions. Along with the E-Tones on a couple of tunes, Christian Thiel, Adam Bodine, Eric Turine, and Helen Forster sing in harmony. Lucy Clearwater.
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0: I'm Nick Forster. I want to say hello to listeners who are hearing E-Town right now on stations like WEVL, Weevil down in Memphis, Tennessee, 89.9 FM, on KCHO in Chico, California, and on WRUR in Rochester, New York. 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Okay, such good singing tonight, don't you think? Just great. The human voice, man. What a nice thing to have the human voice be in our midst. It is kind of a classic E-Town show. The Southern rock band and the eco advocate and the tender singer, songwriter. I mean, it's just a wacky combination. It somehow works. Right now, would you please help me welcome back to the stage The Brook and The Bluff.
1: All right, here we go.

the Brook and the Bluff. And now living in Nashville, Tennessee, Joseph Satine, John Canada, Alec Bolton, Micah Von Schimmelman, and Kevin Canada. The latest record is called Werewolf. That's the Brook and the Bluff. We got time for one more song. We're going to get everybody out on stage and do one more song. This is a new one for us, a song we've never done as a finale here in all the years of E-Town. It's a song from the South. But I want to thank all our guests. Thanks, of course, to the Brook and the Bluff for coming up from now living in Nashville. Thanks to the E-Tones, to Ellen Forster, to our interview guests, Silvio Marcacci. Thanks for being here, reminding us that we can all do something on behalf of fighting climate change, even if it's just making changes in our homes. Thanks to Lucy Clearwater, coming out from L.A. This is a... Both of our musical guests this week are young, and they have been paying attention to music from the 60s and 70s. This is a song from the early 70s from down in Memphis, a song from the South from the band Big Star. It's from a long time ago. I'm Nick Forster. Hope you can be with us next week right here in E-Town.

0: Most people want a place where they can go to talk about politics, but not get in a huge fight.
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0: Talking about politics today can be so frustrating.
1: Right? We all need a place to talk with friends, wind down, maybe get a drink or two.
0: 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Hey, it's Jody Hamilton.
1: And me, Sean Smith-Pierce. The Politics Bar is like a neighborhood bar wherever you are. We'll talk about politics, drinks, entertainment, and more with some folks you know.
0: And some people you don't know yet. 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
0: Talking about politics today can be so frustrating.
1: Right? We all need a place to talk with friends, wind down, maybe get a drink or two.
0: 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Hey, it's Jody Hamilton.
1: And me, Sean Smith-Pierce. The Politics Bar is like a neighborhood bar wherever you are. We'll talk about politics, drinks, entertainment, and more with some folks you know.
0: And some people you don't know yet. Of course, you're invited too to the Politics Bar, weeknights starting at 6 right here on Progressive Voices Radio.
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5: 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I admit I've been a little sluggish in getting those episodes up. Did I tell you? I'm sure I did. I mentioned this. I took a full-time job about 3 months ago. Being a realtor in this economy has been such a struggle that, what was it? I think the National Association of Realtors said that 79% of folks with active real estate licenses in this country have not participated in a transaction that far into 2026. And that was just last month. I'm fortunate, I guess, that I've been able to get a couple, three or four transactions across the finish line and have a buyer under contract as well. And another one about to go under, I think, this weekend. So fingers crossed. That's all fine and well, but you know, the bills still have to be paid and nothing is certain when you get that until you get that commission check at the closing table. And so until we get to the closing table, we have to spread ourselves thin. Now, yours truly has a full-time job and a realtor, run my own streaming audio channel, do this podcast. I'm coaching a softball team again. I got a lot going on. So I apologize that the podcast episodes have been a little delayed in getting up. Nonetheless, here we are on the 25th anniversary of 9/11/2001, a day that in so many ways altered the course of history, not just our own personal, anecdotal, familial, but on the national and international stage as well. Conversations that we were having 25 years ago before 9/11 took a back seat to conversations that in some ways we're still having today. And it's a little

approved it. The Trump administration playing games with semantics. Not that Congress is even in session anyway. Speaker Johnson giving Congress, giving the House another 2 weeks off. We have no idea where Mitch McConnell is, if he's still with us. 25 years later, we are still a nation that is visually, viscerally Islamophobic, and there seems to be still a societal permissiveness to that. And for me, the most frightening part of the post 9/11 experience is that the terrorists who attacked us on 9/11, fueled by animus towards our nation in the aftermath of our involvement in several conflicts in the Middle East, and in the last 25 years, all we have done since is involve ourselves more in the Middle East. And when you look at the way our political conversation has sort of had this amoebic-like existence where we, in 2003, in 2004, in 2005, 2000, we had those on the left questioning not only the rationale for going to war in Iraq, but wanting us to lessen our involvement in Iraq. I don't want to say it was an America first mindset, but it was definitely a mindset that that kind of money could be better spent here for sure. And now, fast forward to 2025, 2026, and you have the, I guess, ex-MAGA America first mindset that wants less money spent on foreign interventions and more money spent on American citizens. And it's bizarre, right? It's a little strange to kind of wake up to that reality 25 years in the aftermath of 9/11, 2001. As the Iraq war grew to be more and more unpopular over time, I felt, I guess, a hint of optimism that we as a country had finally grown sour on our hawkishness, our zeal for thrusting our military into a theater. But these things just, they seem cyclical, right? I mean, there was a heavy disdain for the Vietnam War in the 1960s into the 1970s, and that disdain for our involvement in wars that may not have necessarily had any impact on our country and our way of life. It seems as if that the mistakes made in the run-up to the Vietnam War had been learned by politicians for decades after, and they heeded the warnings that came from that lesson in history. And then 9/11 happened. And in our haste to seek retribution wherever we could, I still maintain that we were misled into Iraq, and that those that misled us into Iraq, by the way, almost all of them got off scot-free, did so knowing they were misleading us into Iraq. I mean, no big deal. Just trillions of dollars wasted and thousands of American lives lost. Some who did come home, arriving home physically and or mentally altered. I think about a lot, actually, as again, the grandson of someone in the Army who served a lifetime in the U.S. Army, the nephew of another Army veteran. I think often about military family support for one party over the other, when the party that led us into Iraq and Afghanistan in the early 2000s threw money at the war and not at, for example, Veterans Affairs to prepare the VA for what would come in the aftermath of being in those two theaters of war for nearly two decades. But I at least thought, I really did, I at least thought that we as a people had come to realize
we can't

0: just continue throwing our military into places and spending and spending and spending on Raytheon and Lockheed Martin contracts while our men and women are serving on literally rusted out ships at sea for months on end with substandard food. One of the things that I thought was sort of a glint of optimism in my mind anyway was starting to hear Republicans talk about us not constantly involving ourselves in foreign activities that don't necessarily have anything to do with us. I mean, even the current president of the United States, as much as many of us disagree with just about everything that comes out of those pursed orange lips, we would agree, at least he didn't want to get us into more wars. And then Iran happened. And the lockstep support for our activities in and around Iran by the current Republican regime in Congress and in the White House tells you that too few politicians in the Republican Party learned that lesson themselves. This is where elections should, could, can have consequences. And here we are about less than 2 months from a pivotal midterm election cycle where the American people are going to be able to use their vote to remind those politicians they should have learned lessons and that the American people do remember mistakes made in the past and want to see their federal government pivot from taking the wrong course again. I know a lot's been made about what liberal pundits like Hassan Piker have said about 9/11 and America had it coming to them and yada, yada, yada. It's a curt way. It's a very blunt way of saying something that I think takes more explanation, more rationalization. I find conversations like that to be ones that need to be had more delicately because, again, thousands of people lost their lives in New York, in Shanksville, Pennsylvania, in the Pentagon, due to no fault of their own. Innocent lives lost. We could discuss that with regards to October 7th in Israel a few years ago. Innocent lives lost. People just going about their lives, enjoying a concert festival or spending time with families in their homes through no fault of their own, terrorized. But our own nation's stubbornness in shirking diplomacy in deference to military might, thinking that that is somehow going to win over hearts and minds, is to me no different than thinking that you will win over a spouse. Let's take it that way. You will win over a spouse. You will have a committed, devoted spouse if you beat the spouse whenever they get out of line. I, for one, have never understood, and this is one of the central reasons why the Trump foreign policy, whether it's in Iran or the Middle East or the tariffs and trade, this drive for respect. You will respect us because of our might, because of that doesn't win over hearts and minds. That does not foster allyship or kinship. It does not make relationships stronger. It does not make our allies feel as if they're speaking to us as if we respect them. Respect is to be earned, right? It cannot be forced. It cannot be drawn out by intimidation. That's not respect. That's fear. And you and I, as Americans, we have to ask ourselves, do we want to be respected or do we want to be feared? I don't think we can be both, honestly. I think we can be respected or I think we can be feared. But I will tell you this. If we are feared and not respected, then those who fear us almost always inevitably, when they see an opportunity, when they see a weakness, will try to lessen their fear of us by trying to take us down a peg. Does that make sense? And I guess that's why the current Trump regime and whatever comes of this country in the aftermath of Donald Trump concerns me so much. Am I wrong to want us to be a nation that's respected around the world? The hawkish types would just say, oh, you're being naive. We have to be feared and respected. I just don't think those two things can coexist. I just don't. And I think we can look back. Let's go back to Vietnam. I don't think we came out of Vietnam more respected or actually even more feared. And the aftermath of our exits from Iraq and Afghanistan, I don't think we came away looking more respected or more feared. What did the Taliban learn? Wait us out. You don't think other adversaries learn that same lesson just from watching off in the distance? There are a lot of lessons we can, could, should, can still have learned from in the aftermath of 9/11. But 25 years later, I'm saddened to say I'm quite pessimistic. This is The Ron Show.
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0: Many of you, by the time you hear this episode of The Ron Show, will have already seen remarks given by New York City Mayor Zoran Mamdani at Ground Zero. And there is that part of me that wants to temper my pessimism and say, hey, Ron, 25 years later, can you not at least look to the fact that New York City elected an openly Muslim mayor who is giving remarks at Ground Zero? And I would say, oh, okay, sure. But it was the run-up to that moment from conservatives and even like 9/11 victims' families that give me pause. Because again, that's a lot of noise coming from a sizable part of this country. Maya King, Jeffrey Mays reporting at the New York Times. 3 days before the 25th anniversary of September 11th, conservative politicians stood with victims' relatives on the steps of City Hall to repeat their demand that Mayor Zoran Mamdani not participate in the formal ceremony on Friday memorializing the tragedy. But in truth, they write, Mr. Mamdani has been commemorating the anniversary for weeks. He met with firefighters at firehouses that suffered grave losses on that day, including Ladder 118 in Brooklyn and Engine 24 and Ladder 5 in Soho. He went to Bellevue Hospital to talk with survivors of the attacks, families of victims, and patients suffering ongoing health complications related to that day. Last week, he issued executive orders formally honoring victims and their families and empowering city agencies to do better to respond to sudden emergencies. On Monday, his office released a trove of documents about the air quality near Ground Zero in the months after the attacks. And on Tuesday, hours before the conservative politicians held their news conference, Mr. Mamdani held his own in the City Hall Rotunda, surrounded by allies, including Representative Gerald R. Nadler and comedian Jon Stewart. He heralded the release of the long-withheld documents and blamed former New York City leaders for allowing people to get, quote, sick because the leaders they trusted lied and told them they were safe to breathe in toxic air. As New York's first Muslim mayor, Mr. Mamdani has been forced to navigate a delicate dynamic, to which I would say, by the way, I think he's done deftly, artfully even. Back to the Times. He must speak about September 11th as the city's top elected official, but also as a member of a religious group that has faced hostility and suspicion since the attacks and is still being vilified by right-wing factions of the Republican Party. Or as I would say, the Republican Party. It's been 25 years, and I think America has gained a better understanding of Muslims and have come to accept Muslims holding positions of power and being in elected office and not looking at them as this boogeyman, said Hussein Yatabari, executive director of the Muslim Community Network. But there's a right-wing angst to bring back that level of Islamophobia against prominent Muslims in political life or even in regular daily life. I think I said this yesterday, maybe the day before. We have always, I think, had a healthy conversation, a healthy dialogue about anti-Semitism in this country. And the rise of it within, I call this the Trump decade, the last 10 years of Trumpism at the forefront of our political discourse. Islamophobia has ramped up as well. But this is, again, another lesson that I don't think we've learned from 9/11. We saw rampant Islamophobia in the aftermath of 9/11. And while it seems to have, you know, abated itself in some respects, it is back and there's a permissiveness to it that I'm quite uncomfortable with. Back to the New York Times. Mr. Mamdani has experienced this firsthand during Ramadan in March. Senator Tommy Tuberville of Alabama used social media to recirculate side-by-side images of the mayor's iftar dinner and the burning Twin Towers, adding his own caption, "The enemy is inside the gates." What the? In New York, Bruce Blakeman, the Nassau County executive and Republican candidate for governor who lost his nephew on September 11th, said the mayor was, quote, un-American. "He shares the philosophy of the people that murdered my nephew and all those other people," Blakeman said in an interview. In recent weeks, families of those who died in the attack circulated a change.org petition arguing that the mayor's presence would be a distraction from the somber event. It has so far garnered more than 96,000 signatures. That unease was evident on Wednesday at the firehouse in Soho, where 11 firefighters perished on September 11th. Craig Monahan, a retired 60-year-old firefighter who responded to the attacks at Ground Zero, was not there when Mr. Mamdani visited, but said that he and relatives of the fallen firefighters, quote, didn't want him there. Former Mayor Rudolph W. Giuliani, who led New York during and after the attacks, was the latest to join in, saying on Sunday that Mr. Mamdani's attending the ceremony, quote, offends him. Giuliani also parroted a far-right conspiracy theory that the mayor supported Muslims, quote, taking over certain parts of America and certain parts of Europe. Mamdani, who declined a request to be interviewed for this article, has tried to keep the focus of the 25th anniversary on the survivors, the family members of the victims, and the medical workers who responded to the attacks. This is happening in New York City, a diverse, multicultural melting pot, more so than any other part of this country, I would argue, and more so than this country in general. Which sort of takes me back to where I am 25 years in the aftermath of 9/11 and that hint of pessimism that you hear from me. If New York City still has murmurings of discontent, discord, and Islamophobia like that, then I know it's worse throughout the rest of the country. Which takes me back to where my mind is. What did we learn since 9/11 that has made us a better country? And it's on this day, 25 years in the aftermath of 9/11-2001, that I struggle to provide an answer. This is The Ron Show, Georgia Now, Progressive Voices via TuneIn.
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0: 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And so, you know, as pessimistic as I know I've sounded the first half of the show today on the 25th anniversary of September 11, 2001, I have to be honest with you. There are anecdotal moments anyway where I can look and go, okay, I think we're all right. I think we as a people actually are all right. And if we were left to be all right instead of stirred up, our divisions laid bare or taken advantage of, used by, manipulated by those who seek to do their will at the expense of our ability to coexist. If only we as people had the power to just drown that out. I think about, I mentioned at the start of the show that, you know, I started working a new full-time job to make ends meet in this economy. And one of my coworkers, we all started in a training class. There were 7 of us. Let me think. There's 2 gay guys, 2 black women, 2 black men, and a Muslim guy. And we, as the 7 that came through the same little training seminar to be ready for the job that we do, we are a really tight unit. So much so that there are those amongst the, I don't know, 35 or 50 or so that we work with in the same department who try and admonish us to, oh, spread out, get to know other people. And I mean, we do, you know, when we're all sitting in a giant room working in different little offices or different desks and cubicles and this and the other, and we have spread out. But when it's time for us to take our lunches, we still come together. We all sit together. We talk about our jobs, what we're doing with our various cases, and we talk about what we're eating and you know, what we're doing this weekend, et cetera, and so on. Like, we're a pretty tight knit group. And did you hear the diversity in that? The 2 white guys in the group were gay. There's 2 black men, both straight, 2 black women, one of whom is a lesbian, and then there is our Muslim compatriot, our Muslim associate, our friend. And like, religion doesn't come up. Israel, Palestine, Gaza doesn't come up. I think Trump has come up. I think we're all on the same page. Honestly, okay, if there's one thing that we're not, I don't think any of us are all that excited about the current era of politics in this country. But, you know, I guess that's to be expected when you have 2 gay guys, 4 black folks, and a Muslim man all working together in the city of Atlanta, right? You know, it is what it is. We each have our perspectives, and when you think about that group, like, we're all marginalized in some way, shape, form, or fashion. The 2 gay guys, the lesbian, the other black woman, the black man, both of them, and the Muslim guy. But like I said, for me, I look at that group and think, okay, I think we can be all right here. I really do. I think we can be all right. And I wonder if you're able to do the same. Are you able to look at the folks that you collaborate with at your job, or maybe your kids, you know, PTA, your kids playing, you know, T-ball or youth ball or soccer or something like that, and you look at the parents who collaborate. Do you see diversity, and do you see an ability to work together to do whatever it is that you need to do as that collective, that group of parents or neighbors, or maybe you volunteer for a nonprofit, something along those lines? Do you look at your sphere and see that kind of diversity and that ability to just get along, If not, I mean, I would challenge you to broaden your sphere, if possible. I think about my parents a lot in that realm. My mother and father, both, you know, middle class, I would say lower middle class, working class parents. Both of them had full-time jobs. My sister, she played sports for a little bit. I think she kind of stopped around like 10, 11. Just wasn't her thing. I played baseball until I was like, I don't know, 12, 13. I think I realized with my vision, you know, I have an astigmatism. So depth perception is an issue. Peripheral vision, an issue as well. I just sort of also, you know, a closeted gay kid coming into middle school. I don't know. I just felt a little intimidated. And we're going to be locker rooms and all that stuff. The adult in me now goes, oh, missed opportunity. But, oh, man. I think about my parents, though, because outside of family gatherings and people that they worked with and, you know, the occasional, like, doting us around to T-ball or baseball or softball games, my parents didn't really, you know, they didn't take up, like, a charity organization or group that did. My mother, neither of them were really involved with like our PTA or anything like that. There just wasn't enough time, energy, space. They made time for family. They made time for doing things together and as a family, but they didn't have that broadened sphere. And I don't look at that as something of a negative. I think that's just a reality for a lot of lives. I mentioned, you know, I've taken a job myself and I'm barely able to keep up with the stuff that I've made a focus of my life. But there are things that like remain important to me. And I'm fortunate that like with the job that I have, again, I have that beautiful diversity and people that, I mean, I've only worked with these folks for 3 months and I adore them. We get along so well. And it wasn't always that way. Like, obviously, when you meet strangers, you're not just going to click right away. We weren't like disagreeable or anything like that, but we just kind of grew as a unit together. And, we like to spend time with each other away from our desks and our cubicles. When we have the chance to go sit down and have lunch, we could choose to, my God, get away from it and just, you know, be by ourselves or have that one friend. No, we all get together. And you know, I spoke about the job and how much time it's taken away from, you know, other things and how I'm trying to balance, you know, the job and real estate and this show and Audio GTL, my streaming audio channel. And it's tough balancing it all, man. The 5 days a week for sure are just, I mean, it's helter skelter from 6:30 a.m. until I get home at 8:30 p.m. Yeah, that's how long my days are. Thank God I'm gay and don't have kids. I wouldn't have time for them. They would be neglected. But, you know, I get together on the weekends and I do play softball in a couple of LGBTQI plus leagues. And, you know, that's a mostly gay group of people, but we let straight people play. Especially if you're allies, right? Well, I mean, I think you kind of need to be an ally. And if you're not, you will be by the time we're done with you. But, but like even that is, you know, a snapshot in diversity because, of the diaspora that is within the LGBTQI plus. So I don't mean to preach and I don't mean to finger wag and say, oh, you should broaden your sphere and get more, you know, meet more diverse people. But I really think that there's something strong about that. I think that is what makes us a stronger country. I'm not saying turn off the news. I'm not saying ignore the pundits. I'd say, no, pay real attention to them and what their motives are, what their tactics are, and why it is they seek to continue to divide us, knowing, and they do as well, knowing that it does not make us a stronger country. It is that persistence of divisiveness that stems from mostly right-wing punditry. There's been this hand-wringing of late about, oh, the rise of anti-Semitism in the left. I don't think that's nearly what some of those folks think it is. I think folks confuse, what's the word I'm going to say here? I think folks see a disdain for current Israeli leadership and post 10/7 hostilities towards the people of Gaza. I think people see that anyone who speaks ill of that and thinks, oh, you're an anti-Semite, to which I would say that's odd because I hear from a lot of Jewish American people, Israelis themselves are not fawning over Benjamin Netanyahu and his party. And the response to 10/7 in lockstep, much the way we in the United States eventually became more concerned about what we were doing in Iraq and Afghanistan. And remember Abu Ghraib. Did condemnation of Abu Ghraib make any of us anti-American? No. It made us human to be shamed by what those who adorn our flag on their military uniform were doing in the name of our United States. I don't necessarily know where I was going with that. I just think that I think of my little group and the sphere that I work with or play softball with, or even in my neighborhood, in my condo building. And I'm really happy that I can enjoy that diversity of humanity and that it doesn't engender hostility. And I just wonder if that's so much possible here in a major city like Atlanta, how is it not possible throughout the rest of the country? I don't know. Just something to think about. This is the Ron Show.
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0: Okay, enough of that. Let's have a little fun here. CNN's Boris Sanchez had Georgia Congressman Representative Buddy Carter on, and in the aftermath of the Trump $5,000 check proclamation, the bribe, the open bribe, Boris Sanchez asking Buddy Carter if he was supportive of this.
1: Are you in favor of handing out these $5,000 checks?
2: Absolutely. Anytime we can return money to the citizens, we should. I mean, after all, we tax them enough. There's no question about that. And you, it's important to note that the Working Families Tax Cut Act resulted in almost $5,000 per filer of taxes in the state of Georgia. So we have been putting more money in people's pockets. You look at what we achieved in this Congress, in this Republican-controlled Congress with the Working Families Tax Cut Act. No tax on tips, no tax on overtime, no tax on Social Security. And as I say, it returned over $5,000 in taxes to people who paid their taxes.
0: Economy's still struggling.
1: Well, Congressman, back in 2022, you argued that giving Americans $1,400 checks under President Biden's American Rescue Plan fueled, quote, waste and inflation. You actually wrote a bill, the PAID Act, to take the leftover money from those pandemic funds and put it toward the debt. Now, Trump wants to give more than three times that amount.
0: Right. Go, Boris.
1: How is that consistent? How is this different from the money Biden was trying to
0: give? Not consistent at all.
2: The money Biden was trying to give folks was the result of a pandemic that the Democrats and Fauci pulled the wool over our eyes.
0: What?
2: And there's no question about that. And this is apples and oranges here. We are trying to put more money in people's pockets in order to stimulate our economy. And this is why this is so important.
0: Right.
1: Congressman, pulled the wool over our eyes. How exactly? The entire economy effectively shut down during the pandemic. The argument from the Trump administration and then the Biden administration was that these supplemental funds were going to help people. Right now, unemployment is 4%. Inflation is creeping up. Gas and diesel prices are near record levels. The president wants to throw about $1 trillion on top of that. Are you just supporting this idea of giving Americans money because the president is a Republican?
0: Yes.
2: No, not at all. I'm not supporting that at all. I mean, look, I serve on the budget committee. I get it. We got $40 trillion in debt. We've got to address this. I understand that. But right now, people are hurting. They need more money in their pockets. And this is a way for us to get more money to them. Yes, this is a different from what the Biden-Harris administration and their policies. It's much different. And I would mention to you that inflation is lower than it was during their administration.
1: Well,
2: and
1: the
2: that we have created more jobs.
1: I'm sorry.
2: We do have a recovering economy.
1: The argument you made was that inflation was worse under Biden and Harris because they gave Americans money, just supplemental funds. And now you're saying we should actually give them more than three times that amount and that won't lead to inflation?
0: Yeah, go ahead, buddy.
2: No, that's not what I'm saying. What I'm saying is simply that people right now, our economy, we need the stimulus, and this is going to help stimulate our economy. And that's what the president is trying to do. And that's what we've done in this administration.
0: If you had done that in this administration, then you wouldn't need to dole out the $5,000 stimulus. Buddy, come on, man. And I'll tell him like I tell anybody else. Yeah, inflation was pretty rough under Biden. And that came from, well, if we're to believe that the Biden stimulus caused inflation, then wait till I tell you that the Trump presidency in 2020 doled out twice as much of that. So doesn't that mean that the Trump stimulus was twice as impactful on inflation? Explain it to me like I'm stupid. How that doesn't factor, or that Trump negotiating for a 2-year throttle back of oil production with OPEC somehow didn't affect the inflation, or didn't impact the cost of goods the way it is right now. I mean, he's sitting here telling us, Buddy Carter, you know, people need this. They need this, right? Oh, we got to have this because of... Then explain to me how Trump wasn't responsible for the inflation under Biden when clearly his stimulus was twice as large as Biden's, and Trump negotiated the 2-year throttle back with OPEC. But somehow it was the Biden surplus or the stimulus that somehow did drive all of that inflation. They can't make any sense of this, and they can't be consistent on it. Laura Ingraham actually asked a valid question to Donald Trump when he had a sit down about the $5,000 stimulus. Like, why make this a promise if voters vote a certain way instead of just doing it now when you have all the tools in Congress to get it done now?
3: Why not just give the money now? If you have the money, why not give it now?
4: Because they can't, I'll tell you what, because the Democrats can't do it. Because with them, it's negative growth. With us, it's so positive. So we're taking in $21 trillion. No country's ever taken in anywhere near that. It's 4 or 5 times higher than the next. All because of that beautiful word that you and I love more than most others, tariffs.
0: Okay, fine. Then again, back to what Laura Ingraham asked. Why not just do it now? Because let's point out that Donald Trump has promised so many times to dole out money, and it never comes to fruition. How many times has he promised us some sort of dividend of some sort? I mean, there's like a long ass list of this. Here, let me go through some of the times that he has offered us something since returning to office. A new concept where we give 20% of the DOGE savings to American citizens and 20% goes to paying down the debt, February 19th, 2025. July 25th, 2025. We have so much money coming in, we're thinking about a little rebate for people of a certain income level. Might be very nice. August 3rd, 2025. There could be a distribution or dividend to the people of our country, middle-income people and lower-income people. We could do a dividend. October 1st, 2025. We also might make a distribution of the people, almost like a dividend to the people of America, maybe $1,000 to $2,000. It'd be great. November 9, 2025, a dividend of at least $2,000 per person, not including high-income people, will be paid to everyone. Will. That was almost a year ago, y'all. November 10th, next day, $2,000 first to low and income, middle-income USA citizens, then all money left over from the $2,000 payments to substantially pay down the national debt. Same day, we're going to issue a dividend to our middle-income people and lower-income people of about $2,000. 4 days later, I'll be giving back $2,000 to serve everybody but the rich before Christmas. Which Christmas? No. Not for this year. It'll be next year sometime. Oh. 3 days after that, November 17, 2025, we're going to be issuing a dividend later on, probably the middle of next year. Well, we're past the middle of next year. A little bit later than that. Well. Thousands of dollars for individuals of moderate income. Okay. December 2nd, 2025. We're going to be giving back refunds out of the tariffs. We're going to be giving a nice dividend to the people in addition to reducing debt. Hasn't done either. January 7th of this year. I did do that. When did I do that? Then I'll be able to do $2,000 sometimes, I would say, toward the end of the year. Okay. So here's a question. Are we getting the $5,000 check and the $2,000 check? Or is this just adding $3,000 on top of the $2,000 check that we still haven't gotten? January 20th of this year. We'll be able to issue at least $2,000 dividend. I believe we can do that without Congress. If he can do that without Congress, then why does it matter who wins in the midterms? February 4th, 2026. Can you promise the checks? He was asked on NBC Nightly News. Oh, yeah, sure, I can do that. I haven't made the commitment yet, but I may make the commitment. Y'all, that's 1, 2, 3, 4, 5, 6, 7, 8, 9, 10, 11, 12, 13 times he's quoted as saying he's going to do it. And by certain dates that had already lapsed, transpired. Again, on February 27, 2026. I'm looking into these checks very seriously. I'm the only one who can do it. I haven't made the commitment yet, but I may make the commitment. What the actual... Listen, at some point, it's obvious. The actual idiots are the ones who keep falling for this con. And that's his voters. That's his base. You and I, we've seen this gambit for a long time. This guy is a con artist. How many times... Have contractors who took work for him. Yeah, I'm going to pay you. And then they don't get paid. I mean, it was so well documented. In the lead up to the 2016 election, his base didn't care. They voted for him anyway. His party supported him lockstep. And here we're going through it again. And we're to believe as voters in the midterms, well, you know, if we'll just elect a Mike Collins instead of a John Ossoff, maybe this time Daddy Warbucks will actually cut that check for us. Man, if you're gullible enough to fall for this how many times? Just in 2025? There were like more than a dozen times he said that $2,000 check, it's in the mail. Yeah, try that with your bill collector. Try that with your utility company. Hey, I promise you, the check's in the mail. Don't cut me off. Don't turn the power off. We are the ones with the power. We're the ones at the switch. And he keeps telling us that check's in the mail. And at some point in time, we the people have to stop buying the bullshit. You got your hand on the switch. Early voting's coming up in like, what, about a month? 5-6 weeks? Election day in less than 2 months? Your hand's on the switch. Be ready to pull it. Know a con artist when you see it. And I'm not speaking to you and I. I mean, you and I, we're smart enough to know that. But please, by all means, relay this to that, I don't know, that non-voter. Oh, both sides. Put their hand on the switch too. Okay. Do you not see a con artist? Pure as day. Put their hand on the switch. Get them to the polls. Make sure that they're registered to vote as well. That would be important as well. That'll do it for the Ron Show. Thank you so much for listening this week. 8 to 10 a.m., 4 to 6 p.m., weekdays on Georgia Now, MPN Progressive Voice via TuneIn or every podcast. 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
1: 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I admit I've been a little sluggish in getting those episodes up. Did I tell you? I'm sure I did. I mentioned this. I took a full-time job about 3 months ago. Being a realtor in this economy has been such a struggle that, what was it? I think the National Association of Realtors said that 79% of folks with active real estate licenses in this country have not participated in a transaction that far into 2026. And that was just last month. I'm fortunate, I guess, that I've been able to get a couple, three or four transactions across the finish line and have a buyer under contract as well. And another one about to go under, I think, this weekend. So fingers crossed. That's all fine and well, but you know, the bills still have to be paid and nothing is certain when you get that until you get that commission check at the closing table. And so until we get to the closing table, we have to spread ourselves thin. Yours truly has a full-time job and a realtor, run my own streaming audio channel, do this podcast. I'm coaching a softball team again. I got a lot going on. So I apologize that the podcast episodes have been a little delayed in getting up. Nonetheless, here we are on the 25th anniversary of 9/11/2001, a day that in so many ways altered the course of history, not just our own personal, anecdotal, familial, but on the national and international stage as well. Conversations that we were having 25 years ago before 9/11 took a backseat to conversations that in some ways we're still having today. And it's a little baffling to wake up on 9/11/2026, 25 years later, and realize that we are again in the midst of a Middle East theater of war. We can't call it a war because Congress hasn't approved it. The Trump administration playing games with semantics. Not that Congress is even in session anyway. Speaker Johnson giving Congress, giving the House another 2 weeks off. We have no idea where Mitch McConnell is, if he's still with us. 25 years later, we are still a nation that is visually, viscerally Islamophobic, and there seems to be still a societal permissiveness to that. And for me, the most frightening part of the post 9/11 experience is that the terrorists who attacked us on 9/11, fueled by animus towards our nation in the aftermath of our involvement in several conflicts in the Middle East, and in the last 25 years, all we have done since is involve ourselves more in the Middle East. And when you look at the way our political conversation has sort of had this amoebic-like...
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3: While we were out,
4: the average cost of a gallon of gas this weekend is the highest on record.
3: Diesel and retail gas prices hit new record high for Labor Day. Summer of climate chaos continued as tropical storms lash Hawaii, Texas, and Southern California. Nepal continues to dig out from deadly glacial disaster. Plus,
5: this summer, scorching heat, raging wildfires and deadly floods are a warning of what lies ahead.
3: New UN report warns all of it is getting much worse.
6: Fantastic. 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I'm Brad Friedman.
3: And I'm Desi Doyen.
6: Stand by for 6 minutes of independent green news, politics, analysis, and snarky comment.
7: We have a lot of leverage over Venezuela. We control the sale of oil outside of their country.
6: Cool. How's it going? What was that about the highest gas prices of all time? This is your Green News Report.
8: I'm gonna soak up the sun.
6: Okay, Desi Doyen, it wasn't a direct hit, but boy, were we feeling a hurricane, or at least the outer bands of it, here in Southern California over the weekend.
3: Yes, it was bizarre, and we'll get to that in a moment. First, oil prices are pushing $100 a barrel again because of renewed missile strikes between the U.S. and Iran on oil infrastructure and tankers in the Strait of Hormuz and damage to refineries in the Middle East and Russia.
6: You mean they didn't sort out that little excursion while we were gone?
3: No, they didn't. The average price for U.S. diesel hit a new all-time high record of $5.85 a gallon, increasing price pressures on businesses and consumers. Retail gas prices hit a new record high for the Labor Day weekend at $4.14 a gallon on average. In Venezuela, Donald Trump announced last week that the U.S. will take direct majority control of a vast portion of Venezuela's oil reserves. The Washington Post warns it is a costly and legally precarious venture with steep logistical challenges requiring tens of billions of dollars in investment, potentially from U.S. taxpayers.
6: Oh, I'm sure it'll all work out just fine.
3: In Nepal, in addition to the enormous death toll from the catastrophic flooding generated by the collapse of a massive glacier in the rapidly warming Himalayas, preliminary estimates put the cost of recovery at $5 billion, which is one-tenth of Nepal's entire economy. Government officials say Nepal has requested urgent financial aid from the United Nations Special Fund for Climate Disaster Recovery.
6: That after thousands died from that horrific disaster.
3: In Israel, an ocean heat wave in the Mediterranean Sea triggered a miles-long microalgae bloom that temporarily knocked offline all but one of Israel's major desalination plants, impacting drinking water supplies. Here in the U.S., Tropical Storm Edward made landfall near the Texas-Louisiana border, bringing several days of intense flooding rain far inland, dumping as much as 2 feet of rain in some areas. Hawaii declared a state of emergency due to powerful Hurricane Lowell, the third storm in 3 weeks to pass close to the island chain.
6: Yikes.
3: Lowell is one of an extremely unusual three simultaneous storms in the very warm eastern Pacific Ocean, including Tropical Storm Marie, which delivered rare impacts to Southern California.
6: Southern California saw all kinds of rain, huge waves. For this time of year, just amazing what happened over Labor Day.
3: The United Nations cited that escalating storm activity when it renewed warnings last week that the brewing El Nino in the Pacific Ocean is forecast to be the strongest ever recorded. The UK government advised its citizens to stock up on emergency supplies before impact arrive. There have been no warnings from the Trump administration to Americans.
6: Wow.
3: The United Nations also issued a bracing new report concluding that because governments have failed to cut fossil fuel emissions, the world can no longer avoid overshooting 1.5 degrees Celsius of global warming above pre-industrial levels set in the Paris Climate Agreement. It matters because the higher temperatures rise and the longer they remain above 1.5 degrees, the greater the risks of deadly heat, floods, ecosystem collapse, and irreversible climate tipping points.
6: You mean all the stuff we've been seeing around?

0: Levels of warming above 2 degrees Celsius requires slashing fossil fuel emissions, accelerating global electrification, and deploying carbon removal projects. Here's outgoing UN Secretary General Antonio Guterres.
1: Every fraction of a degree will cost lives, destroy livelihoods, deepen inequality, and push ecosystems closer to irreversible damage. But we can still bring warming back below 1.5 degrees by the end of the century. The science is clear. The solutions are at hand, and the world has never been better equipped to deploy them.
2: 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I'm Brad Friedman.
0: And I'm Desi Doyen.
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3: We are the future. Let's get to work.
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5: This movement is constantly chipping away in ways that are big and small at what is supposed to be the wall of separation between church and state.
6: From Interfaith Alliance, this is the State of Belief, where religion and democracy meet. I'm Interfaith Alliance President Reverend Paul Brandeis Rauschenbusch in New York City.
5: I show you, for example, what I call the ministry industrial complex, these semi-official ministries that exist inside the Capitol with the support of Republican members of Congress and members of the administration to lobby and educate and influence members of Congress and their staff, not about, you know, how to be good people because of the Sermon on the Mount or to just pray together, but about what these prophets and faith leaders believe God wants these people to do with their power. And it's very political.
6: A lot of us are frustrated at the ever-growing influence of Christian nationalist agendas in every branch of our government. Imagine now being a longtime elected lawmaker committed to freedom of belief and conscience for everyone, trying to work in that environment. My guest this week is one such lawmaker. And in addition to speaking boldly in defense of our constitutional principles on the floor of the House, Representative Jared Huffman is now speaking out in a brand new book. It's a New York Times bestseller, and its title is No Profits: The Fight to Save Democracy from Christian Nationalism. And he's my guest this week on The State of Belief. 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I want to give a special heartfelt message to all of my Jewish listeners and my family, my friends, my colleagues, and wish you a very happy New Year and a meaningful time of these high holidays that are so important to the calendar year of the Jewish people, and Shana Tova to each and every one of you. And now to my guest, Congressman Jared Huffman, represents California's 2nd District on Capitol Hill. But what brings him to this conversation is something bigger than his day job. It's a deep concern about what happens to democracy when religious belief becomes entangled with political power. Jared, if I may, is an openly non-religious member of Congress and a longtime advocate for religious freedom and the separation of church and state. He's also someone who believes that protecting religious liberty means making room for everyone, people of different faiths, people whose faith is deeply personal, and people who don't profess a religion at all. In his new book, no profits, the fight to save democracy from Christian nationalism. He draws on his own experience in Congress, including January 6, to take a close look at the rise of Christian nationalism and the challenge it poses to

0: a genuinely pluralistic democracy. It is such an important time for a conversation about faith, power, freedom of conscience, and what it takes to build a democracy where all of us are welcome and all of us have a place. And I'm thrilled to have Congressman Huffman join me on the State of Belief. Welcome.
1: Well, Reverend Paul, if I might, I am just delighted to be with you and to have this conversation today. Thank you.
0: Listen, congratulations on this book. I mean, New York Times bestseller, well-deserved.
1: Pretty
0: well
1: exciting.
0: Deserved. And it really is a thrilling book to read because it is both informational, it is a great deal of intelligence, but also it does have your perspective. Honestly, I felt there was like a heartbreak in the center of the book, which was January 6th and the insurrection at the Capitol. The book is much bigger than that, but when I read the book, I was kind of like, there's something here that really was shocking to you, to all of us. But I do want to, I wonder if you could open that with that.
1: Yeah, January 6th, that violent insurrection that attempted to topple our democracy and prevent the peaceful transfer of power, it was a crucible in this conversation because it was when this Christian nationalist movement, which I had watched grow in power and militancy the whole time I was in Congress, it's when it erupted in a way that should have been obvious to everyone. But the media didn't talk about the religious dimension to it. My colleagues that the mob wanted to kill that day did not see it or didn't want to talk about it. And then the select committee that we convened to investigate and tell the full story of what happened in the insurrection was on the verge of talking about it. There was a mountain of evidence that pointed to all this religious fervor, all of the radicalization and mobilization by fanatical faith leaders. I mean, thousands of fervent Christians do not just show up at the Capitol and try to topple the government. A lot went into this. That story was on the verge of being told by the Select Committee, until one person, Liz Cheney, vetoed it from being in the final report. And my book is the only place where you will get that full story. It hasn't been reported. So much of this just remains poorly understood, ignored, and not even a part of our national discourse. And that's scary. It makes us less safe.
0: Yeah. I thought that was so important, and I have the privilege with this, you know, with this podcast and with my job to talk to many of the wonderful people who you talked to in part with this book that helped inform this book, like Matthew Taylor and Samuel Perry and Catherine Stewart, all have been on this podcast. But when I talked to like really astute political folks, I was like, you don't understand what happened that day. You don't understand what was underneath this idea that Trump couldn't lose because he was anointed by God to win.
1: Exactly. Yeah.
0: And I think that's one way to understand the title of your book, No Prophets, The Fight to Save Democracy from Christian Nationalism, because there are these self-appointed prophets who were saying, no. The reason I'm praying outside of the vote counting machine is because it's demonically possessed, because he can't have lost because God anointed him. He is Assyria, you know, whether it's a Cyrus, you know,
1: Cyrus
0: whatever,
1: the great, yes.
0: You know, all this, you know, and so people didn't understand that was in the mentality of why they had to, and why they continue to not acknowledge that they lost 2020, because they can't acknowledge it because it would be saying that God was wrong.
1: Exactly. Now, Reverend, you would know better than me, but I'm pretty sure the Bible deals rather harshly with false prophecy.
0: Well, are you going to start preaching at me? Please do. I get to be the lucky one that Representative Huffman is going to preach at. Come on, give it to me.
1: Well, I grew up a devout Christian. I've got, you know, kind of a workmanlike understanding of these things, although I am now a humanist and I don't have a God belief, but I do know that false prophecy is like a very serious religious crime.
0: It's a serious thing. And I think that we are in a, it's not just these fringe folks we are the people who are either these false we can call, I'm happy to call them false prophets, but the people who self-appointed prophets and the people who adhere to them are the Speaker of the House.
1: Yeah.
0: Are the Secretary of Defense.
1: Yeah.
0: You know, I mean, this is not a fringe thing. This is so what
1: it should be a fringe.
0: It should be
1: fringe, but this is what has happened in the last decade or so. You have seen these fringe actors mainstreamed.
0: Exactly.
1: You've seen them empowered. You've seen them put in cabinet positions. One of them, as you just mentioned, is two heartbeats away from the presidency. Speaker of the House, Mike Johnson. So this is dangerous. This movement is so much more entrenched than most people understand. And I really wanted to try to do my part with this book to pull back the curtain and show you what it looks like inside Congress, what I see every single day as a U.S. congressman.
0: You do come out of a tradition that's actually quite intense. And you even talk about someone who you knew growing up with getting into a cult and being, you know, brought into some messy situations. So tell us a little bit about where you're from. And because I think it's important to recognize that these are also your people. This is not painting you as some sort of weirdo on the outside of American culture. You are American culture. And that's a really important.
1: Yeah, I am a humanist today. I'm an oddball in the United States Congress, the only humanist, only public member of Congress to admit that I don't have a God belief. But I grew up a devout Christian. I was ordained into the priesthood of an offshoot of Mormonism, the reorganized Latter-day Saints.
0: Let me just say, I'm sorry to interrupt, but like, this is in praise of your book. Because like, I'm reading your book and I'm like, oh, wait a second, he was ordained into the priesthood. And it was announced from the pulpit. Someone just says, oh, and by the way, you're now ordained into the priesthood.
1: Well, there was another step after that, but that does take us back to prophecy, right? Because the church I grew up in embraced prophetic belief. In fact, the whole Mormon faith is based on prophecy and revelation. Yeah. The angel Moroni coming to Joseph Smith Jr. And the whole Book of Mormon is a revelation delivered to him in that way. So the Mormon faith and my faction of it, the RLDS, believed that God could talk in real time to any one of us. And in any church service, there could be someone who is moved by the Holy Spirit and just stands up and starts speaking in tongues or issuing prophecies. And I believed this as a young person. I thought it was pretty exciting to have a relationship with God where there's an ongoing actual conversation. It can really bring a lot of vitality to a faith community. And I think I appreciate that from having grown up in it. But as you mentioned, Reverend, I also saw what happens when it goes off the rails. And, you know, within a denominational structure, there are at least some guardrails. You know, folks that say crazy things in the name of God can be admonished, they can be excommunicated, there are some quality control measures in place. When you get outside of that, it can be quite dangerous. And one of my high school basketball teammates and another kid that I grew up with in Independence, Missouri, followed this charismatic person who believed he was channeling the word of God, and he was a new prophet starting a new church. This happened fairly frequently in my faith community. People would start new sects and new churches. But they followed him off to Ohio, lived communally, and one day this prophet said that God had ordered a blood sacrifice and that they had to kill this innocent family. So these people I grew up with and knew very well helped to murder a mother and father and their three beautiful kids. And that's not the only time that prophetic belief has gone off the rail. I mean, if you really think about it, it happens all the time.
0: We're seeing that today. I mean, that's what you're talking about in this book. I mean, and, you know, that's like what you just described as a horrific, very extreme example. But, you know, I mean, we are seeing these self-appointed prophets who are saying, okay, I get to say for the rest of these people, how they will live, how American life is not meant to be a democracy. It's meant to be a theocracy, and I get to decide. Like, me. You know what I mean? Like, what I always, like, hasten to say is, like, you know, although I am a Christian, like, my Christianity doesn't count. You know, like, this is, you know, this is, I'm equally unwelcome.
1: Yes, in, you're in an this, obstacle this idea. To this movement.
0: No, it's, you know, so it is like, it's becomes a very sort of self-aggrandizing way and a legitimizer of just about anything.
1: Here's what's so dangerous about that. You were talking about Dr. Matthew Taylor earlier and the New Apostolic Reformation, which is really this ascendant, very militant, very theocratic network that has asserted so much influence over right-wing Christianity, was so involved in the January 6th insurrection. This is not just random people popping up and declaring themselves as prophets. These are people who call themselves the ecclesia, God's governing authority on earth. Their belief is that God is reconvening the apostolic order that died off with the original disciples, and that these new apostles and prophets have all these special powers, and they have tens of millions of followers who hang on their every word. And they are constantly sharing prophetic dreams and edicts and revelations with these people who will do whatever they tell them to do, and there are no guardrails. So I talked about denominational guardrails, which exist in a normal church setting. This is a loose network with none of that. There's no governance. There's no one to excommunicate or correct anyone when they do crazy things. There's just thousands of these prophetic freelancers all over the country with startup ministries that are just seething with violence and theocratic intensity. And this is dangerous stuff. And it's what I saw Donald Trump mainstreaming when he became president of the United States.
0: Up next, more with Congressman Jared Huffman. 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
3: Welcome to Code WAC, where we break down how our healthcare system really works, what it means for you, and how to make it better for everyone. I'm your host, Brenda Gazar. My guest is Mark Dudzik, a longtime union organizer and labor activist. He's a former president of Local 8149 of the Oil, Chemical, and Atomic Workers Union, now part of the Steelworkers, and a former national organizer of the Labor Party. In 2009, he co-founded the Labor Campaign for Single-Payer Healthcare and currently serves as its chair. I asked Mark what tying healthcare to employment often means for workers and their families.
4: You know, first of all, when you lose your job, you lose your healthcare. This is particularly significant when you have like mass layoffs and hundreds of workers lose their jobs at the same time.
3: Mark remembers being in Baltimore when Bethlehem Steel went bankrupt. He says active and retired workers suddenly faced the loss of health benefits, a shock that rippled beyond individual families into the surrounding community. But losing a job isn't the only time that connection between employment and healthcare becomes especially powerful. There's also the moment workers decide whether to strike.
4: You go on strike, you lose your health care. Employers often stop paying for health care benefits once you go on strike, or at least threaten to do so. And it just provides another tool of intimidation that they can use in those type of situations.
3: Think about what that can mean for a worker deciding whether to walk a picket line. It's not necessarily just a question of going without a paycheck. If your child needs medication, if your spouse is undergoing treatment, if you have a serious health condition, the possibility of losing health coverage can become part of the calculation. And Mark argues that gives employers power extending far beyond health care.
4: On an individual basis, you're basically an indentured servant to your employer. You are reliant on this employer for your health care benefits. And that gives that person, that employer, so much power over your life and so much control over your working conditions that shouldn't be allowed in a civilized society.
3: And even when workers keep their jobs, Mark says the insurance itself may keep changing.
4: Workers are constantly being faced with changing insurance carriers, which might mean that your doctor is no longer in the network, with increasing co-pays and deductibles, with other terms and conditions that just constantly change every year, every 2 years.
3: For many Americans, leaving a job can also mean leaving their health insurance behind. Of all the workers Mark has known, though, there's one story he says still haunts him. It happened in the 1990s. A member of his old union named Paul G. worked at a Union Carbide chemical plant in New Jersey. And Mark remembers Paul as, well, not exactly a pushover.
4: And Paul was a tough union worker. I mean, he would not take crap from anybody. I don't think he ever voted for a contract that we negotiated because he always wanted us to fight for more. And he was just that kind of guy and just a really tough guy.
3: That's the Paul Mark knew, the guy demanding more. The guy who always wanted the union to push harder. Then Mark walked into the union hall one day and saw a different Paul.
4: And I came into the union hall one day, and Paul was in the hall in tears.
3: Paul had taken an early retirement. His union had negotiated medical benefits for early retirees. Mark says those benefits were particularly important for people who'd spent their careers in chemical plants, where workers could face serious occupational health risks. Paul's wife was in the hospital. She had cancer. Then Union Carbide was acquired by Dow Chemical. Mark says the retiree benefit program was eliminated.
4: They lost benefits while his wife was being treated for cancer.
3: And Paul, the tough union guy who always wanted to fight for more, asked Mark a question.
4: Paul was in tears, and he said to me, "How could the union have let this happen? How could the union? I fought for this union my whole life. I'm a good union man. And how could that happen to me?"
3: Get the full Code Wack story on ProgressiveVoices.com and on the PV app. Catch all our episodes by subscribing to Code Wack wherever you find your podcasts. 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
0: Welcome back to the State of Belief. I'm Interfaith Alliance President Reverend Paul Brandeis Rauschenbusch. My guest is Congressman Jared Huffman, whose new book is titled No Profits: The Fight to Save Democracy from Christian Nationalism. Talk to me a little bit about, you know, you do see in a day-to-day way that most of us are not privy to the way things move in a Congress. I've never spent that any time, and I've known members of Congress, and but this question of these ideas and how they're influencing in subtle and less subtle ways, even the operation of Congress and what they decide is a priority and what they decide they want to, how they want to convene and how they want to behave. I would love a little bit more about that.
1: Yes.
0: And what you're seeing.
1: Yeah, I want to take folks behind the scenes and show them this, because I think most people will be very surprised to hear how this movement is constantly chipping away in ways that are big and small at what is supposed to be the wall of separation between church and state. It is just everywhere in the routines and rhythms and rituals and the agenda and the institutions of our supposedly secular government. And I do my best to show you what that looks like. I show you, for example, what I call the ministry industrial complex, these semi-official ministries that exist inside the Capitol with the support of Republican members of Congress and members of the administration to basically lobby and educate and influence members of Congress and their staff. Not about, you know, how to be good people because of the Sermon on the Mount or to just pray together, but about what these prophets and faith leaders believe God wants these people to do with their power on all sorts of things. And it's very political. So this is part of this, like what I call the shadow theocracy. It is a good example of how our secular guardrails are buckling. And I don't think it's good for anyone's true religious liberty.
0: Well, that's the thing, is that if you really believe in religious liberty, which I do, and I know you do as well, once you start pick and choose, believe me, you're going to get picked off eventually too. And this, you know, it's very insidious, and it's so frustrating when you kind of think what they're going after and the hypocrisy of the whole thing. And I, you know, it's very annoying to me. Like, you know, I think that my Interfaith Alliance, and actually me as an individual, sued the Religious Liberty Commission. You know, the hypocrisy of having a Religious Liberty Commission in which every single person is a Christian with more or less the same ideology that could be described as Christian nationalist, with one Orthodox Jew who probably is more or less aligned with the Christian nationalists. And and that was the extent of the representation of the Religious Liberty Commission. And we, you know, we sued on the grounds that neither was fairly, you know, they weren't transparent about how they were constructing it, but they also weren't, there was no representation. And you know, the judge said, oh, well, it's impossible to have a fully representative commission. Well, that's probably true, but you can do a lot better than that. Anyway, the Religious Liberty Commission just drove me crazy. And the Anti-Christian Bias Task Force, which was just a hit job.
1: These are charades.
0: Charades.
1: By this Christian nationalist movement and by Donald Trump, who finds this movement very useful to himself because it is helping him consolidate absolute power, which is his end game. But, you know, these folks are trying to destroy church-state separation outright, and they're doing it in the most insidious ways. A sham Religious Liberty Commission that, you're right, was just chock full of religious extremists who do not represent anything close to the majority of Christians or other people of faith in this country. They didn't even try. And as I write in the book, I, you know, this Religious Liberty Commission is like a case study. It's worth looking at because you find out how Christian nationalists are wielding these fake narratives about our founding, are lying about people like Thomas Jefferson and our founders and what the Declaration of Independence even says and means about the meaning of the Establishment Clause in the Constitution. And, you know, it was so obvious from the jump, and this is why you litigated, and I really admire the stand that you and the Interfaith Coalition took. They were going to come out with a report that disavowed church-state separation. It was just plainly obvious, and they did. 200-page report that said church-state separation is a misunderstanding. It's not even a thing, and we need to just be done with it. This is dangerous. This is un-American. And so we've got to reclaim the true founding ideal of a secular government that guarantees everyone's religious freedom. It's really been a beautiful thing. It's worked so well for 250 years. We're on the verge of losing it, though,
0: right now. It's insane. And it's insane for religious people to support it. It's insane, you know, for you to think that you will be better off when there is a theocratic government that begins to dictate what religion is for your country. The vast majority of us will not be part of that club. Yeah. And the brilliance that, you know, they didn't do a lot right. They did a lot wrong, frankly, our founders. They got that right.
1: Yeah.
0: They actually got that right. You know, that there will be no established religion and that we will allow everyone to make their own decisions. And by the way, there were a lot of non-believers when we were founded. People forget that. This nation had all kinds of diversity, including Christian diversity, and Muslims were here, and Jews were here, and other people, but also people who were not religious, who were afforded, as long as they were men, white men who had property, they were afforded every right. I mean, I just think it's such a shame. I wonder if you could just talk a little bit about what humanism means to you. We've said that word a few times, and it's worth exploring.
1: Sure. You know, when I lost my God belief during my college years, I wasn't resentful of my religious upbringing. I grew up in a beautiful faith community with wonderful people, and I think I learned some really valuable things that helped shape me as a person. But it took me a long time to figure out that the things I liked about my upbringing are available in all sorts of faith traditions and also among non-believers, that they're basically universal values. Let's be nice people. Let's be honest. Let's be compassionate. Let's treat each other well. You don't have to have a God belief to accept any of that. And humanism was the label that I settled on, because technically I am an atheist. I don't believe that there's, you know, a all-powerful God that created everything and that intervenes in our life. I don't believe in an afterlife or any of that. But it's a negative label. The atheism defines what you don't believe. And I believe in all kinds of things. I believe in science. I believe in this awesome power of reasoning and the human intelligence and a moral framework that is grounded in reality and our obligation to each other as human beings. Humanism is that affirmative expression of a non-theistic moral framework. And I just feel much better about that label than one that defines me by what I don't believe.
0: I love that. And one of my cousins was a famous secular humanist. I think people called him Richard Rorty, who was a philosopher and an exceptional guy. And, you know, it's a similar story. He actually, like, growing up, his parents weren't, you know, particularly religious, although his grandfather was a famous pastor, my great-grandfather, Walter Rauschenbusch, a very progressive Christian. But he, so I had really interesting conversations with him about faith. And when he was dying, it wasn't like I was trying to say like, oh, you know, it wasn't an evangelical moment. I was just like, are any thoughts turning to God or to, you know? And he said, Paul, you just can't be in love with something you're not in love with. And I thought that was actually the most beautiful way to describe a humanist point of view. Like, he wasn't, you know, he probably is exactly like you. He wasn't interested in like a theistic belief, but the way he described it is like, I just am not in love with that. You know what I mean? Like, I'm in love with the world. And it was very interesting because he went on to say like, philosophy also had nothing to say. It was poetry for him. And like, there was a deep beauty in the world that was inspiring to him. And there was all sorts of things. There's I think that humanism is a big term that can describe many, many people.
1: Yeah.
0: There's even like some of my friends who are, you know, theologians or religious professors, or, you know, they use the term Christian humanism to describe kind of where they land, that actually their focus and their interest is in this world. And that actually is kind of somewhat my belief as well, is that I am very agnostic actually around what happens later. But my faith is much more focused on what's happening here and the people around me and how I can love them in a way that I feel inspired to. But I think it's so important that we have, you know, and that, you know, that you and others are creating space for that articulation, because it's not the absence of morals. It's not the absence of commitments or deep connections. And it can look so many different ways. Unfortunately, I think people, you know, maybe less now, but like there was a time when like, you know, Richard Rorty was like the boogeyman for the Christian right, because he was so clear about where he was, you know, and I don't know. I feel like what you're offering is a way forward with beauty that is also a part of a broader conversation about meaning.
1: Well, I feel like it is too, and I'm intrigued by the Christian humanism that you describe. That's an intriguing label and an intriguing philosophy. I find all this stuff really fascinating, because it's people struggling with sort of our place in the universe, our obligations to each other, how we can live together in civilization without hating and killing each other. I mean, these are big and important questions that we should grapple with.
0: Yes.
1: And nobody's got a monopoly on, you know, the exact way you have to think or believe.
0: But that's that. I think what you just said is the opposite of Christian nationalism.
1: Yeah.
0: Who believe that they do have a monopoly on the way you have to think.
1: And here's the other thing that strikes me about it. I think they've all right. Easy for me to say. I think they've got a fragile faith.
0: You know? I think it. I do think, like, if you need everyone to think what you think and do what you think, and that there is something about it that makes me feel like, okay, are you okay? You know, I mean, I love that. I think that's true. Here's the thing that I try to say when I'm speaking publicly, because, you know, I'm a like kind of notorious liberal Christian or whatever you want to call me, but I say, my future actually includes very conservative Christians. I don't want to tell you how to have your faith. I really don't. I want you to live as you want to live. I want you to marry as you want to marry. I want you to pray as you want to pray. I want you to love as you want to love. And I want you to raise your family as you want to raise your family. I just don't want you to be able to tell me how to do mine.
1: Exactly.
0: And we can live side by side. And I think that's what democracy is. I mean, I live in New York City. Like, my kids are going to public school side by side with people who are very different than them. And they have two dads. I'm partnered with a man, and we have, you know, kids who may disagree with us completely, who may not believe in that weird, you know, who, I don't care. Just be respectful for my child. Show, you know, let's all support our school together. Let's celebrate the diversity. We don't have to agree on everything, but
1: where did all the meanness and cruelty that is so central to this Christian nationalist movement come from? I don't remember reading that in the Sermon on the Mount.
0: See, you keep preaching at me. I'm just curious about this. I would love for you to talk a little bit about the Free Thought Caucus, because one of the things that, you know, has attracted me to that is that I have friends like who have been on this show, like Jamie Raskin has been on this show, who wrote a foreword for you, which is stunningly interesting and good, and shows like kind of where you're coming from. You know, you're not just associating with people who toe your line of belief. Like, you're not demanding that everybody be a humanist who's going to be like, you know, who you're going to hang out with. Another someone who's been on this show is Representative Breyer, who has his own beliefs, whose grandmother, by the way, was my grandmother's best friend. So I'm writing a book about this, my grandmother, Elizabeth Brandeis, who and Clara Beyer, who I don't know if you know, she's like was an amazing person working with Francis Perkins in that era. Wow. Anyway, that's his grandmother. So we bonded over that. And then he came on the show. But this show's like an arrange, because he does have some sort of faith position. I mean, he wouldn't describe himself as a humanist, I don't think. But the Free Thought Caucus is inviting everyone to say, actually,
1: member,
0: Free Thought.
1: He's a member of the Free Thought Caucus. Don is. And obviously, Jamie was my co-founder. So I'm really proud of the Congressional Free Thought Caucus. You know, this started out as just this idea that Jamie and I hatched, that we could have a working coalition in Congress to defend church-state separation, to stand up for public policy based on science and facts and critical reasoning and not religious dogma. But we thought it would really just be him and me. Because most of our colleagues feel very awkward about this whole subject. They don't want to talk about it. They don't want to wade into it. It's a little bit complicated and messy for most of them. I have been so impressed that more and more colleagues liked the idea of being part of the free—and this includes people of faith and some closeted non-believers. I'm the only one dumb enough to publicly admit I'm a non-believer. But there are plenty of
0: not
1: believers.
0: That is that shocks me. There's no one else. Because I'm not gonna name names because I'm not at privilege to, but I know that there is a senator who is very much in your camp.
1: Oh yeah, there's more than one.
0: I've had very interesting conversations with the senator, but anyway, I'm going to let that go. But I think why the shame?
1: Yeah,
0: like well, I think it's very strange that people don't realize that this
1: is still a stigma. There's still a political penalty to being a non-believer, and the polling backs this up. One of the worst labels you can have in politics is atheist. According to the polls. And so I think a lot of my colleagues are just afraid to be honest. I have colleagues who have read, you know, all of the Dawkins and Harris books and are raging atheists privately, but would never publicly admit it.
0: Uh-huh. Well, that may be the reality, a political reality that I don't have to deal with. So I understand that. I just think it's very interesting given the demographics.
1: Yeah, the country's changing. It's becoming more secular, less absolutist on these. But the politics has not caught up yet to that demographic shift. The Freethought Caucus, though, has become this place where people of all sorts of different faith perspectives, including some closeted non-believers, come together to defend church-state separation. Should not be controversial in this day and age. And we now have 37 members.
0: Yeah.
1: Which has come a long way from just Jamie and me in 2018. But here's the thing, Reverend, defending church-state separation should be obvious. I mean, there's nothing controversial about that. Every member of Congress should want to be part of the Freethought Caucus.
0: Yeah, so well, 100%. And it's interesting, like, if I think about the organizations that are, you know, this is contested ground. But like, if you think about the Americans United for Separation of Church and State, and you think about the Baptist Joint Committee, all of these things were started by religious people believing that this was actually really important for the thriving of religion. So it's, you know, what I think it's very, it's very curious, but I think that, you know, I mean, we should name it. They don't want the separation because they just want power.
1: They
0: want to tell all of us what to do. And they want to tell me what to do.
1: They have their own variant of Christianity that has evolved over time to believe that there is a religious duty to impose Christianity.
0: That's right.
1: Not to persuade, but to conquer.
0: No, absolutely. It's a coercion. And that's the reason, like, you know, when we, you know, Interfaith Alliance works a lot with, you know, on keeping religion out of public schools. Not because religion can't, you know, not because individual religious kids can't be in public schools. Of course they can. And of course they can pray on their own. But when you have a coach who's praying, anybody who's played sports, you were a volleyball player, I was a swimmer and a tennis player. If the coach is doing something, you go where the coach is.
1: Yeah.
0: You know, I mean, like, this is not a random figure. This is an authority figure. If they're praying, it's a kind of coercion. And that's what I feel so strongly about. It's a coercion. We do a lot in, as you probably know, in the freedom to read and the attacks on libraries who are trying to say, this is what you can read. This is what you can read. I get to decide because I'm a pastor protecting the children, they say. Instead, you're taking out books about, like, black people, about LGBTQ people, about sick people, about Jewish people, about Muslim people, and you're deciding these are the only stories that we get to know. It's terrible for democracy. And we have a resource. It's banned books, banned beliefs. The moment you start banning books, beliefs are the next thing to go. And so, I mean, how
1: many lessons of history do we have to relearn?
0: I mean, 100%.
1: And back to the fragile faith. What kind of a rigid biblical worldview says that anything that embraces science or questions the literal interpretation of Genesis has to be banned?
0: It's absurd. It's one of these, like, are we still arguing that? And again, like, the majority of Christians actually are embracing science. It's just that there is this. So let me ask you this, though, because this is where maybe our paths diverge, is that, you know, Interfaith Alliance is interested in religious folks showing up in political structures to talk about our values, which are about, like, you know, the ability of inclusion. Actually, our values are the separation of church and state, but we are actually, you know, we're about to go on a 30-day bus trip around the country where, you know, following the map of the most likely places where the election will be disrupted. And we're organizing religious folks to kind of get trained up in supporting democracy and supporting polls and supporting, you know, but we are mobilizing religious folks in this way,
1: So look, this is an important point. There is this canard out there, this trope by Christian nationalists that people who support church-state separation want a so-called naked public square where people can't bring their faith and their values into public discourse, that the Christians have to hide their Bibles and, you know, pray quietly in their basement and never say Merry Christmas and everything else. It's such a load of...
0: Oh, you don't want to get me started on the Merry
1: Christmas.
0: I don't have a strong enough expletive for
1: just how wrong it is. But no, that's not what church-state separation is about. Of course, people of faith are going to continue to pray and bring their beliefs into public life. I'm going to wish you a Merry Christmas when it comes time for Christmas. This is silly stuff. No one wants a completely hermetically sealed off public square where no one can ever bring their values or their faith into the conversation. We just want a government that's neutral, right? It's really pretty simple. You want a government that doesn't put a thumb on the scale for one religious perspective or another. And that's what it's always been about. And for 250 years, it's really worked very well. Religion has thrived in the United States because we had that secular firewall so that people could believe whatever they choose to believe. And their free exercise of religion is protected. But the prohibition on a church authority in our government is also a red line. And that's just what we've got to get back to. We've got to reclaim that as one of the most important pillars of the entire American experiment.
0: Yeah. I mean, you know, I go back to President Jimmy Carter, who I had the honor of interviewing, and he said, you know, I just couldn't invite Billy Graham to the White House because it would look like I was endorsing him. It would look like he was, you know, all of a sudden like an official representation of religion for me because I was so close to him. So I never invited Jim to the White House because I felt like it would. And he said exactly what you said. He said, I obviously had a deep faith, but I never wanted my faith to be, put into the government to enforce that. That was, you know, always the red line for me.
1: That's been lost, I think, in today, that the idea of just showing ecumenical sensitivity and respect for different perspectives. Today's Christian nationalists are just like, screw them. I am going to require these very these specific Christian prayers to be uttered as a mandatory part of every public hearing. And it's just so arrogant.
0: Or like, you know, these 10 commandments from my Protestant Bible. And, you know, okay. Just like diverge one moment, but the attack, you know, the big attack for the Anti-Christian Bias Task Force was that President Biden subsumed Easter, took away Easter, destroyed Easter, and put instead Trans Day of Visibility. It was so insane.
1: Why?
0: He had already done a Easter declaration. It just so happened Trans Day of Visibility happened that same day. He also did that. The idea that it's a zero-sum game is crazy, but they used that as the primary example of the way the Biden administration had attacked Christians just relentlessly. It's just like it's the perfect nugget for them. Instead, it's all transgenderism. It just drives me nuts. Anyway,
1: the devout Catholic Joe Biden out to get Christians, right?
0: Right. I'm actually taking up too much of your time, but I'm having too much fun. So could you just say, like, what do you think is going to happen in the midterms? Give me your, you have a magic ball.
1: Brace for turbulence.
0: Okay.
1: We are going to encounter unprecedented attempts to complicate and undermine and thwart the will of the majority in this country, because if there's a free and fair election, Donald Trump is about to become a lame duck president. And he knows it, and they know it. So I just think brace for turbulence. But the good news is, through a combination of the courts and my Democratic colleagues and I being lawyered up and ready to go, and advocacy groups and others who are not going to let them rig this thing, I think the most important thing is to make this thing too big to rig, right? It's one thing if it's a 59-41 or 51-49 outcome. It's another if it's a big wave. And so people are going to need to do some things that they haven't in the past had to do. If someone messes with your ballot being mailed out to you, you're going to have to, you know, bear the inconvenience of going down to your voting office, your registrar, and getting a replacement ballot because they're trying to mess with your right to vote. And if you get close to the election and you just trust the Postal Service to process it in time and get it back to your voting officials by election day, don't assume that. Take it, walk it in. Take it into a verified voting center or one of the drop boxes near you. These are things that we shouldn't have to do, but we're going to have to, you know, walk through glass a little bit to make sure that all of our votes count. And if we do that, I do strongly believe that voters are going to send a strong repudiation to Donald Trump in about 56 days.
0: Yeah, I think it's a repudiation of Donald Trump. And I also think we're seeing, like, I don't know, it's just from my own perspective, it's just what is happening with Christian nationalism is so damaging to the Christian faith, because there's a whole generation, and actually there was a new statistic that said 48% of young people are turning away from Christianity because they identify it too much with this Christian nationalist support for Donald Trump. And you know, I'm not in the business of wanting everybody to be Christian. I'm actually not that. I don't have that kind of belief. But it is, like, sad to me that, like, what is being done to religion in the name of, like, pure political power. And I'll leave it there. That's a lament. I am so grateful to you, however, and I think what you're modeling with the Free Thought Caucus, with this very important book, and you're having integrity for who you are. You're modeling a way of being an American, which actually does welcome all of us in our own way. Like, be yourself.
1: Yeah.
0: And being yourself should actually be absolutely welcome in this country. That's, I think, what you're trying to offer. And so,
1: think for yourself.
0: Think for yourself. I absolutely. And we all do. It's, you know, there's a lot. I mean, you know, as someone who has preached a lot, people have something to say to you after you do a sermon in a church. I like the fact that people, you know, have something to say to me. So I just encourage, I love that. Think for yourself, show up for yourself, but also show up for others who might be different from you.
1: There you go.
0: And I think that's what a democracy looks like right now. And so Congressman Jared Huffman represents California's 2nd District, a co-chair of the Congressional Freethought Caucus. 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
0: 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I cannot wait. Until then, I'm Paul Brandeis Rauschenbusch on the State of Belief, where religion and democracy meet.

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4: Hello and thanks for joining this edition of Good News for Lefties. I'm Beowulf Rocklin, and yeah, I know there is a lot of bad news out there. But I'm here to remind you that some good things are happening too, with positive stories for lefties, progressives, socialists, liberals, and anyone who believes in making America a better place for everyone. To help us spread the positivity, please share this episode with a friend. It helps more lefties like you hear more good news stories and stay positive and motivated for the days ahead. Now, let's get to some good news headlines designed to brighten your day. Donald Trump's goal to reshape the leadership of the U.S. Postal Service has hit a snag as a senator from his own party presses the agency for reforms. Trump has nominated 4 new governors for the Postal Service board, and they're headed for a Senate floor vote. The new leadership will be a key part of Trump's plan to mess with mail-in voting. But Senator Mike Rounds is holding up the nominations for the Postal Board while demanding progress on fixing mail delays in South Dakota. I'm placing holds on every nominee for the Postal Service Board of Governors until their leaders take steps to fix mail service in South Dakota, Rounds said in a recent floor speech. I suspect other senators from rural states may do the same. Rounds' office confirmed that they are in talks with White House over Rounds' demands. A source familiar with the matter said the Postal Service had, to their understanding, spoken to all the senators on their staff who asked to meet with them, although the source did not specify how many senators had requested a meeting. Annie Andrews has a real shot at achieving something no Democrat has done in nearly 30 years, win a U.S. Senate seat in South Carolina. That's the result of a shocking internal poll from Andrews' campaign, which found the physician is tied with Senator Diane Graham, you know, Lindsey's sister. The seat is very much in play, in part because of Dr. Annie Andrews' favorable profile and the fact that newly crowned Senator Darlene Graham holds an overwhelming amount of baggage and is deeply unpopular, reads a memo about the survey from Andrews' campaign pollster, Impact Research. Graham, who was appointed to the seat following the sudden death of her brother, Lindsey Graham, made an eye-opening gaffe during the campaign. When asked about Taiwan during a debate, she said, "I'm not that informed on national security." The survey found Andrews and Graham tied with 41% each, with undecided voters accounting for 13%. What's even more encouraging is Andrews takes the lead once voters hear balanced biographies in an informed vote test. The memo continued. After the test, Andrews led Graham by 5 percentage points, 44 to 39. With the proper resources,

as a clear path to victory in South Carolina. Before we get back to the news, I want to tell you about a podcast called This Week Again, hosted by Suzanne Posel. It takes a humorous look at politics and current events, one week at a time. It's a funny, angry, progressive, sarcastic, hilarious podcast that drops every Sunday, and in my opinion is the largest single repository of creatively insulting names for Donald Trump. Mango Mussolini and Orange Julius Caesar are just the beginning. So if you want a recap of the week and you want a laugh into the bargain, listen to This Week Again with Suzanne Posel on this platform or wherever you listen to podcasts. That's This Week Again with Suzanne Posel, S-U-S-A-N-N-E. P-O-S-E-L, This Week Again. Listen, laugh, repeat. Nurses at UMass Memorial Medical Center University campus have ratified a new three-year labor deal with the health system. 96% of the 1,800 nurses voted for ratification, according to the Massachusetts Nurses Association. Nurses got a pay raise, more staff, and lower nurse-to-patient ratios in the deal that came after months of negotiations. The staffing improvements and other protections in this agreement are here because our members refused to give up, said Margaret McLaughlin, a nurse and union co-chair, in a prepared statement. We kept showing up, we kept speaking out, and kept standing together. It took a lot of work to get here, but we knew these changes were important for our patients and our fellow nurses. Cleveland public library workers, represented by the union SEIU District 1199, have ratified a new three-year union contract, averting a potential work stoppage after nearly a year of negotiations. The agreement brings wage increases, new benefits, expanded workplace protections, and other improvements for library employees. The ratification comes after tensions between the union and the library reached a point where the workers authorized a strike earlier this week. Now, union members say they are relieved to have reached a deal. It's been a long road, but I'm thankful that we have come to a conclusion and the members spoke with their voice, as is typical of the union and the democracy we entail. Adam Tully, children's librarian and executive board representative for the bargaining union, said. Under the new contract, workers will receive a 15% average wage increase over the three-year agreement. The deal also includes 5% retroactive wage payments dating back to January 2026, along with a ratification bonus of $500 for full-time employees and $250 for part-time employees. Up next, a listener-suggested story. Back in a minute. And now, a listener-suggested story from Abe in Cincinnati, Ohio. Dolly Parton, who passed away recently, had first-hand experience on the effects of limited literacy. Her father could not read or write. He was, she once said, the smartest man I've ever known, but I know in my heart his inability to read probably kept him from fulfilling all of his dreams. This sentiment fueled her passion for encouraging childhood literacy. It drove her to establish the Imagination Library, with the goal of inspiring a love of reading and learning from a young age. Launched in 1995, the Imagination Library sends children enrolled in the program a free, age-appropriate, culturally inclusive book in the mail every month from birth until their fifth birthday. The program began in Sevier County, Tennessee, Parton's home county, before spreading across the world. It has established roots in Australia, Canada, and the United Kingdom, the United States, and Ireland. To date, the Imagination Library has distributed 318 million books, with 3.4 million books sent out monthly across these regions. Claire Galea, head of research at United Way Australia, distributors of the Imagination Library in Australia, studied the effects of Imagination Library, first on Australian children, and then worldwide. The worldwide evidence showed that children enrolled in the Imagination Library were significantly more likely to display foundational early literacy skills and to develop an interest in reading compared to those not on the program. Participants in the study also reported improvements in family interactions during shared book reading. These benefits were evidenced across socioeconomic differences. Thanks so much for that touching story, Abe. If you have thoughts, ideas, or more good news to share, we'd love to hear from you. Call or message us at 202-656-6271. Drop us a line at beowulf@twosquaredmediaproductions.com or send it to us at Good News for Lefties on Instagram, Facebook, or Blue Sky.

0: Here's an interesting one. Scientists at Southern Illinois University Carbondale have successfully transformed plastic waste into an edible vanilla-flavored cookie. It all started with a prompt from NASA's Deep Space Food Challenge and a grant from the National Science Foundation. Could we use the world's growing plastic pollution crisis to turn one problem into a solution for another? SIUC Associate Professor Lahiro Jayakoti and his research team programmed yeasts to turn plastic and agricultural waste into edible proteins and flavored molecules. The final product is an upcycled cookie called Microbite. We were trying to develop technologies for plastic upcycling to make more valuable products, Jayakoti said. We thought, why not focus on making food? Because plastic is carbon and food is carbon. The team used polyethylene terephthalate, or PET, one of the most common forms of plastic, which is often used to make soda and water bottles. With their preliminary research, scientists found that the cookies are safe to eat, but they're awaiting approval to conduct taste tests. For now, the cookies have received high marks on aroma, with most participants agreeing that they would be willing to eat the cookies in resource-limited situations, a press release said. After winning the special election in Georgia's 13th congressional district, Everton Blair has made Black and LGBTQ history in the Peach State and the U.S. South. Blair, a 34-year-old Harvard and Stanford-educated former school board member, will now become only the third openly gay Black person elected to Congress. He is also the first Black LGBTQ member from the South and the first LGBTQ person ever elected in Georgia, a state that has slowly drifted more Democratic as a result of high turnout of Black voters in Atlanta. Everton Blair's historic election expands Black LGBTQ representation in Congress at a time when Donald Trump and his administration have waged culture wars on DEI and trans identity. He tells the Griot, "We have to be vigilant of Republican attempts to have us be mired in culture wars. They're distracting us. And at the end of the day, we can't let up on our bigger priorities. We need to make sure that we're not leaving anybody behind." Former Congressman Mondaire Jones, who along with U.S. Representative Richie Torres made history in the 2020 election as the first openly gay Black person elected to Congress, praised Blair as the right leader for the moment. He told the Griot, "Everton Blair is an inspiration to the LGBTQ community and to young people everywhere. His accomplishments and qualifications at such a young age, even prior to being elected to Congress, are significant and should not be glossed over in the conversation about the important history he's making as only the third openly gay Black person ever elected to Congress," said Jones. "I'm so proud of my friend, and I was glad to support his campaign."
1: 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Quote, "And I will promptly report any instances of crime and or corruption by government officials and employees of which I become aware." Friends, our democracy is worth fighting for. 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
4: Hey, I'm John Fugelsang. Do you ever watch these Christian nationalists and right-wing fundamentalists on TV and think, Jesus Christ, these people are the opposite of Jesus Christ? You know, Christianity was supposed to be about love and service, but millions of Americans have grown up to find their nice religion's been hijacked by this mean, authoritarian, tax-free clique. I wrote a book about how these right-wingers aren't actually on the side of Jesus, and historically, they never have been. Separation of Church and Hate, A Sane Person's Guide to Taking Back the Bible from Fundamentalist Fascists and Flock-Fleecing Frauds. It's a very irreverent and biblically correct book for believers, atheists, agnostics, and anybody who's ever going to have to deal with a Christian extremist in your family, workplace, or government. On all the issues that divide us, using actual verses from that book they claim to follow. They've got a First Amendment right to twist the Bible to their liking. You've got a First Amendment right to call them out for it. And you'll be surprised at how good it feels.
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0: 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I'm Beowulf Rocklin. Back to the news. A new National University of Massachusetts Amherst poll of 1,000 respondents conducted August 21st through 26th finds broad disapproval of Donald Trump's handling of the Iran war and a further decline in the approval of his presidency. More than two-thirds of the survey's 1,000 respondents disapprove of the way Trump has handled the war, and nearly as many now express disapproval in how he's handling his job overall. The president's overall job approval has decreased by one percentage point since March to 32%, with disapproval in his performance now reaching 64%. With no end in sight to the ongoing war in Iran, the continued rise in the price of gas, groceries, utilities, and housing, an escalating trade war with Canada, and the likelihood of higher interest rates, it comes as no surprise that Trump's approval rating remains at a paltry 32%, a one percentage point drop since we last polled in March 2026, said Tatish Netetta, provost professor of political science at UMass Amherst and director of the poll. Former director of student wellness and health promotion at Georgia Southern University, Gemma Skurriton, filed a lawsuit against the University System of Georgia and Georgia Southern University Vice President Shay Little, alleging she was terminated in retaliation after objecting to the denial of a proposal for free chest binders for transmasculine students. The state just settled the case out of court with a $250,000 payout. While working at Georgia Southern University, Skurriton submitted a proposal to provide free chest binders to trans and non-binary students who would benefit from them. The lawsuit notes that Skurriton repeatedly received outstanding performance reviews, and she was part of a program to provide naloxone and training to treat opioid overdoses on campus. However, her proposal for free binders was denied. That denial came amid a major pushback against LGBTQ plus identities and DEI initiatives at the university. Skurriton objected to the denial of the free binder proposal and was fired shortly afterward. Before we get back to the news, I want to tell you about a podcast. I just listened to it the other day called This Week Again, hosted by Suzanne Posel. It takes a humorous look at politics and current events, one week at a time. It's a funny, angry, progressive, sarcastic, hilarious podcast that drops every Sunday and, in my opinion, is the largest single repository for creatively insulting names for Donald Trump. Mango Mussolini and Orange Julius Caesar are just the beginning. So, if you want a recap of the week and you want a laugh into the bargain, listen to This Week Again with Suzanne Posel on this platform or wherever you listen to podcasts. That's This Week Again with Suzanne Posel, S-U-S-A-N-N-E-P-O-S-E-L. This Week Again. Listen, laugh, repeat. Governor Mikey Sherrill of New Jersey signed legislation requiring data centers in that state to report their water and energy use to state regulators every 6 months, touting it as a highlight of her plan to hold data centers accountable. Sherrill, a Democrat who pledged months ago to seek limits on data center construction, said during a bill signing ceremony in South Brunswick that she won't let these developers operate in the shadows. New Jerseyans deserve to know how much water and electricity the data centers coming into their community will use. Data center companies often treat their usage statistics like a trade secret, she said. The law requires operators to disclose total energy consumption, energy used for cooling and IT equipment, peak daily water use, water sources, and backup power supplies to the State Board of Public Utilities twice a year. Bill sponsor Senator Teresa Ruiz said the reporting requirement should be the start of an ongoing public record rather than a one-time disclosure. It's an unusual sight in the Trump-era GOP. In many of Wyoming's state primaries last week, Republican voters chose candidates who defended the state's voting systems and election workers over those who amplified the president's lies about voter fraud. In the contest to be Wyoming's next chief elections official, GOP voters nominated a county commissioner, Robert Short, who says elections are secure and that reforms should focus on making voting more accessible and inclusive. And they ousted many of the Republican lawmakers who in recent legislative sessions pushed hard to restrict voter access and crack down on everything from mail ballots to voter registration. The results are sure to shake up the balance of power in Wyoming and deflate the far right's ambitions to make this state a laboratory of MAGA-style election administration. Up next, a listener-suggested story. Back in a minute. And now, a listener-suggested story from Guy in Chicago, Illinois. The former Charles Warrington Earl School, one of 50 Chicago schools shuttered in 2013, is taking on a second life as an affordable apartment building, with roughly a third of its units already leased. Project and city leaders cut the ribbon Wednesday on the Earl Residences at 1711 West 61st Street in West Englewood. The project has been almost a decade in the making and is one of several school-to-residential conversions Wisconsin-based Gorman & Company is completing in Chicago. Units include one- and two-bedroom apartments available to households making 60% of the median income in the area, or AMI. For a Chicago couple, that's a combined annual income of $58,320. 9 units are supported by the nonprofit Chicago Low Income Housing Trust Fund's Multi-Year Affordability Through Upfront Investment Program, making them available for households at 15% AMI. The Earl has a community room, computer lab, fitness room, playground, community garden, laundry facilities, and green space. Thanks so much for that story, Guy. If you have thoughts, ideas, or more good news to share, we'd love to hear from you. Call or message us at 202-656-6271. Drop us a line at beowulf@twosquaredmediaproductions.com or send it to us at Good News for Lefties on Facebook, Instagram, or Blue Sky. Although it's part of an industry famous for changing slowly, New Mexico's largest utility has moved quickly to update its electricity supply to cleaner alternatives. The Public Service Company of New Mexico, or PNM, said it delivered 80% carbon-free electricity in 2025 after investing in solar energy, batteries, and wind. During the daytime, the sun powers fans, air conditioners, and more across the state. In the evening, solar energy, stored in batteries, keeps the lights on, while the wind turns turbines that meet other electricity needs. This remarkable transformation to a climate-friendly system has unfolded in just 5 years. As recently as 2021, power plants fueled by climate-warming coal and gas generated nearly 80% of PNM's total electricity. Much of this progress stems from a state law passed in 2019 called the Energy Transition Act. It contains a series of renewable energy mandates beginning with a statewide standard of 50% renewable energy by 2030. Investor-owned utilities like PNM must generate 80% of their electricity from renewable sources by 2040 and achieve 100% zero-carbon electricity by 2045. PNM is ahead of schedule. The company said that it will meet the zero-carbon requirement by 2040, 5 years before the deadline. When 8-year-old Maxime recorded a video asking New York Mayor Zoran Mamdani to help reopen his neighborhood playground, he was hoping to get one park back. The playground at McKinley Park in Brooklyn had been closed for almost 2 years. A couple of weeks after Maxime made his appeal, it reopened. Now his experience has become an early example of what Mamdani's new Renew Crew is designed to do. Fix the smaller but highly visible problems in New York City's parks without making residents wait months for a larger capital project. Mamdani has brought together 24 plumbers, painters, electricians, and other skilled tradespeople as part of the Renew Crew, which will carry out repairs at playgrounds, sports courts, and recreation centers across the city's 5 boroughs. The team is intended to handle relatively small repair and maintenance jobs that can otherwise get caught up in longer capital project timelines. The city says it aims to complete each project in 3 weeks or less, with the crew expected to take on as many as 30 projects a year. The only thing worse than waiting your turn on the swings is waiting for the swing to be fixed, Mamdani said at the launch. New Yorkers shouldn't have to wait months for the basic repairs that make our parks better. At the launch of the 24-member team, Maxime thanked Mamdani and NYC Parks for hearing me out and helping bring the playground back. Good news out of Texas. Governor Greg Abbott has ordered all state agencies to pause funding for flock cameras as scrutiny over the AI-powered surveillance devices has mounted. The order came as the Texas Tribune was preparing to publish an investigation detailing how a state agency has devoted at least $30 million to building up the state's flock surveillance network by providing grants to local police departments. The Motor Vehicle Crime Prevention Authority, led by a board mostly appointed by Abbott, has helped state and local agencies install at least 3,200 flock cameras since 2023. So really, this is Abbott's fault to begin with. Almost 1,200 cameras are being installed by the Department of Public Safety thanks to a three-year $15.9 million contract with the authority. Abbott described a crackdown happening across Texas as cities and counties have begun canceling contracts with the flock safety surveillance company as residents have raised privacy concerns as reports of misuse have exploded. Well, it's not really a crackdown. It's communities revolting against this and you saying, oh, maybe I better do something about this. Okay, still good news.
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4: Hey, I'm John Fugelsang. Do you ever watch these Christian nationalists and right-wing fundamentalists on TV and think, Jesus Christ, these people are the opposite of Jesus Christ? You know, Christianity was supposed to be about love and service, but millions of Americans have grown up to find their nice religion's been hijacked by this mean, authoritarian, tax-free clique. I wrote a book about how these right-wingers aren't actually on the side of Jesus, and historically, they never have been. Separation of Church and Hate, A Sane Person's Guide to Taking Back the Bible from Fundamentalist Fascists and Flock Fleecing Frauds. It's a very irreverent and biblically correct book for believers, atheists, agnostics, and anybody who's ever going to have to deal with a Christian extremist in your family, workplace, or government. On all the issues that divide us, using actual verses from that book they claim to follow. They've got a First Amendment right to twist the Bible to their liking. You've got a First Amendment right to call them out for it. And you'll be surprised at how good it feels.
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9: 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The Politics Bar is like a neighborhood bar wherever you are. 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
0: This is Good News for Lefties. I'm Beowulf Rocklin. You can find out more at goodnewsforlefties.com. Let's go back to the news. Environmental groups and other good human beings are celebrating after a federal panel halted construction of what would be the first artificial intelligence data center to be built on U.S. public lands. The Interior Board of Land Appeals, an appellate body within the U.S. Department of the Interior, put a temporary stay on the Bureau of Land Management's approval of the proposed 80-acre townsite data center near Boulder City, Nevada, which environmental groups warned would jack up electricity demand and water usage and threaten local species. The board sided with the Sierra Club, the Center for Biological Diversity, and the local government of Boulder City, which argued that the BLM had not conducted the legally required review of the plan's environmental impacts. The board said that the environmental groups were likely to prevail in their case that the BLM had acted illegally, because the two projects are not substantially the same. It also ruled that continuing the project without a proper review was likely to cause irreparable harm to the landscape, including soil disruption, habitat loss for species like the Mojave Desert tortoise, and construction activities that pollute the air. California would become the first state to adopt a special screening for former federal immigration officers applying for enforcement jobs, and ban them from state and local positions if Gavin Newsom signs a bill Democratic lawmakers sent to him on Monday. The State House gave final approval to the GTFO Act, a bill backed by Assembly Speaker Robert Rivas that would prevent those who were previously engaged in immigration enforcement, either as sworn officers or contractors, from holding a wide range of public sector jobs in the state. Those looking to become police officers would have to pass a suitability review created by the California Commission on Peace Officer Standards and Training, in which hiring agencies would consider news articles, verified social media posts, and civil complaint filings, among other sources. Before we get back to the news, I want to tell you about a podcast called This Week Again, hosted by Suzanne Posel. It takes a humorous look at politics and current events one week at a time. It's a funny, angry, progressive, sarcastic, hilarious podcast that drops every Sunday and, in my opinion, is the largest single repository of creatively insulting names for Donald Trump. Mango Mussolini and Orange Julius Caesar are just the beginning. So, if you want a recap of the week and you want a laugh into the bargain, listen to This Week Again with Suzanne Posel on this platform or wherever you listen to podcasts. That's This Week Again with Suzanne Posel, S-U-S-A-N-N-E-P-O-S-E-L. this week again. Listen, laugh, repeat. Municipal governments around the country are ending their association with Flock Safety, a company that has cloaked the streets of the nation in surveillance cameras that automatically read license plates by using AI. Ars Technica, reporting on the proliferation of Flock cameras and their alleged misuse, released a recent report citing data that shows how in August alone, 93 U.S. jurisdictions ended their contracts with Flock. The data came via Secure Justice, an Oakland-based advocacy group, and shows that since 2021, 214 jurisdictions have installed and then removed Flock cameras. As public outcry grew against what a Berkeley law professor described as yet another Silicon Valley product threatening to change people's lives that no one asked for, the rate of these removals has increased dramatically. 5 years after a federal court ruling introduced unlimited spending in Alaska elections, voters there hit back on Tuesday, defying their Republican governor and approving new limits that restrict the ability of rich donors to bankroll candidates. Ballot Measure 1, a citizen initiative that caps donations to individual candidates at $2,000 per person per year, with a $4,000 cap on donations to governor, lieutenant governor tickets, passed easily. It leads 71-29% as of Wednesday morning. The new donation caps bring Alaska roughly in line with much of the country, and Measure 1 allows for these caps to be adjusted for inflation once every decade, beginning in 2031. Measure 1's limits apply only to state elections. Up next, a listener-suggested story. Back in a minute. And now a listener-suggested story from Myra in Augusta, Maine. Maine is unusual in that it never strips people of their right to vote because of a felony conviction, including while they're incarcerated. On paper, that should give incarcerated people the opportunity to weigh in on the state's next leaders, but it remains difficult for many of them to actually exercise that right. The NAACP prison branch, backed by a small but committed core of outside allies, has helped significantly expand voting access for prisoners in recent years. Maine elections officials, who say they're committed to ensuring incarcerated Mainers can vote, now regularly visit prisons for voter education and registration events. This past spring, in advance of Maine's June primary, at least 269 prisoners, about one out of every seven people imprisoned in the state, registered to vote or requested to receive an absentee ballot, according to the Secretary of State's office. Hannah Pingree, the favorite to become Maine's next governor in her race against Republican Bobby Charles and independent Rick Bennett, seems open to pro-voter reforms in carceral settings. She said that strengthening voter access in Maine's prisons and jails was consistent with her broader commitment to making sure every eligible voter can exercise that right without unnecessary barriers. Thanks so much for that story, Myra. If you have thoughts, ideas, or more good news to share, dear listener, we'd love to hear from you as well. Call or message us at 202-656-6271. Drop us a line at beowulf@twosquaredmediaproductions.com or send it to us at Good News for Lefties on Facebook, Instagram, or Blue Sky. There's never been a better time to build energy storage in the U.S. than right now. Grid batteries, which sop up power when it's abundant and discharge that energy when it's needed, have been ascendant for a decade, as the price of the underlying lithium-ion cells fell precipitously. Now, the U.S. power sector has added more battery capacity in the second quarter of this year than any quarter ever, according to a report out from the Solar Energy Industries Association and Benchmark Mineral Intelligence. Even as the wind and solar industries face uncertain futures, thanks Trump, the outlook for continued battery growth is so strong that Benchmark Minerals upped the prediction for cumulative installs through 2030 by 11.5% from its previous report, issued just 3 months ago. Batteries can make a huge difference in places where the grid is stretched thin and can be built quickly and closer to centers of energy consumption than new fossil fuel burning plants with their smokestacks and emissions. The U.S. Department of Agriculture announced Monday efforts to increase the nutritional value of school lunches, including a push for more locally grown foods at school. The announcement, made in conjunction with the U.S. Department of Health and Human Services, noted funding packages to improve school kitchen infrastructure, farm-to-school grants, and research into school meal nutrition. As part of the announcement, USDA pledged an additional $25 million for Patrick Leahy Farm to school grants for fiscal year 2026. USDA has already awarded nearly $20 million to support farm-to-schools programs for fiscal year 2026 in 37 states. Two programs in Iowa received a combined total of more than $700,000 for the fiscal year. In addition to the farm-to-schools grants, USDA's Harvest to Hallways initiative included a new investment of $50 million to help school cafeterias purchase equipment such as cold storage and stoves that will allow them to better use the food products they source locally. A turtle exclusionary device, or TED, is a specifically designed fishing net built on a slanted metal grid. An opening inside the trawl net allows large animals like sea turtles to escape as it catches smaller targets like shrimp. Under NOAA fisheries regulations, nets are submerged for a maximum of 55 minutes per tow in the summer and 75 minutes in the winter. These tow time restrictions are designed to prevent sea turtles from drowning if they are accidentally caught. On September 1st, the 5th U.S. Circuit Court of Appeals, which oversees rulings in Texas, Louisiana, and Mississippi, upheld the National Marine Fisheries Service's 2019 rule requiring select shrimp trawling vessels to use turtle excluder devices, or TEDs. Louisiana's waters are key foraging habitat for them, said Jane Davenport, senior attorney at Defenders of Wildlife. Tow time restrictions just won't work. TEDs are a coexistence win for sea turtles and fishermen alike. Jody Steinhaus, the Turtle Island Restoration Network's ocean director, said they were delighted that the ruling was upheld, but will continue fighting for strengthened protections across the commercial fishing industry. An increasing number of American service members are becoming uncomfortable with their orders under Donald Trump and are trying to leave the military. MS Now reports that the number of conscientious objectors in the military is growing, with many citing violations of international law. The GI Rights Hotline at the Quaker House has seen a spike in interest from service members who see their orders as immoral. The Center on Conscience and War, which helps service members file applications as objectors, has also seen applications go up by 6 times since the Iran war began in February, higher than any other time in the last 25 years. An anonymous service member told MS Now that they weren't sure if the weapons they loaded onto planes on an aircraft carrier in the Caribbean Sea would be used against civilians, and they began to believe they were causing harm in their duties. Those concerns are not unfounded, as the Department of Defense has admitted that it does not know who is aboard the boats it is bombing. In all, MS Now spoke to 5 anonymous members of the military who object to their orders under this administration, and they want no part of it. The California legislature passed a bill prohibiting law enforcement officers from using wearable electric shock gloves, sending the measure to Governor Gavin Newsom's desk. Assembly Bill 2760 would extend the prohibition on electroshock gloves to both state and federal law enforcement agents operating in California. If the bill is signed into law, California would be the first state in the U.S. to enact such a ban. The legislation would also prohibit the use of state funds to purchase electroshock gloves and mandate that the California Department of Justice conduct a survey in community impact of the technology.
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4: Hey, I'm John Fugelsang. Do you ever watch these Christian nationalists and right-wing fundamentalists on TV and think, Jesus Christ, these people are the opposite of Jesus Christ? You know, Christianity was supposed to be about love and service, but millions of Americans have grown up to find their nice religion's been hijacked by this mean, authoritarian, tax-free clique. I wrote a book about how these right-wingers aren't actually on the side of Jesus, and historically, they never have been. Separation of Church and Hate, A Sane Person's Guide to Taking Back the Bible from Fundamentalist Fascists and Flock-Fleecing Frauds. It's a very irreverent and biblically correct book for believers, atheists, agnostics, and anybody who's ever going to have to deal with a Christian extremist in your family, workplace, or government. On all the issues that divide us, using actual verses from that book they claim to follow. They've got a First Amendment right to twist the Bible to their liking. You've got a First Amendment right to call them out for it. And you'll be surprised at how good it feels.
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0: Good news for lefties and America. Hello, and thanks for joining this edition of Good News for Lefties. I'm Beowulf Rocklin, and yeah, I know there is a lot of bad news out there, but I'm here to remind you that some good things are happening too. With positive stories for lefties, progressives, socialists, liberals, and anyone who believes in making America a better place for everyone. To help us spread the positivity, please share this episode with a friend. It helps more lefties like you hear more good news stories and stay positive and motivated for the days ahead. Now, let's get to some good news headlines designed to brighten your day. Donald Trump's goal to reshape the leadership of the U.S. Postal Service has hit a snag as a senator from his own party presses the agency for reforms. Trump has nominated 4 new governors for the Postal Service board, and they're headed for a Senate floor vote. The new leadership will be a key part of Trump's plan to mess with mail-in voting. But Senator Mike Rounds is holding up the nominations for the Postal Board while demanding progress on fixing mail delays in South Dakota. I'm placing holds on every nominee for the Postal Service Board of Governors until their leaders take steps to fix mail service in South Dakota, Rounds said in a recent floor speech. I suspect other senators from rural states may do the same. Rounds' office confirmed that they are in talks with White House over Rounds' demands. A source familiar with the matter said the Postal Service had, to their understanding, spoken to all the senators on their staff who asked to meet with them, although the source did not specify how many senators had requested a meeting. Annie Andrews has a real shot at achieving something no Democrat has done in nearly 30 years, winning a U.S. Senate seat in South Carolina. That's the result of a shocking internal poll from Andrews' campaign, which found the physician is tied with Senator Diane Graham, you know, Lindsey's sister. The seat is very much in play, in part because of Dr. Annie Andrews' favorable profile and the fact that newly crowned Senator Darlene Graham holds an overwhelming amount of baggage and is deeply unpopular, reads a memo about the survey from Andrews' campaign pollster, Impact Research. Graham, who was appointed to the seat following the sudden death of her brother, Lindsey Graham, made an eye-opening gaffe during the campaign. When asked about Taiwan during a debate, she said, "I'm not that informed on national security." The survey found Andrews and Graham tied with 41% each, with undecided voters accounting for 13%. What's even more encouraging is Andrews takes the lead once voters hear balanced biographies in an informed vote test. The memo continued. After the test, Andrews led Graham by 5 percentage points, 44 to 39. With the proper resources to stay on airwaves and combat partisan attacks, Dr. Andrews has a clear path to victory in South Carolina. Before we get back to the news, I want to tell you about a podcast called This Week Again, hosted by Suzanne Posel. It takes a humorous look at politics and current events, one week at a time. It's a funny, angry, progressive, sarcastic, hilarious podcast that drops every Sunday, and in my opinion is the largest single repository of creatively insulting names for Donald Trump. Mango Mussolini and Orange Julius Caesar are just the beginning. So if you want a recap of the week and you want a laugh into the bargain, listen to This Week Again with Suzanne Posel on this platform or wherever you listen to podcasts. That's This Week Again with Suzanne Posel, S-U-S-A-N-N-E-P-O-S-E-L, This Week Again. Listen, laugh, repeat. Nurses at UMass Memorial Medical Center University campus have ratified a new 3-year labor deal with the health system. 96% of the 1,800 nurses voted for ratification, according to the Massachusetts Nurses Association. Nurses got a pay raise, more staff, and lower nurse-to-patient ratios in the deal that came after months of negotiations. The staffing improvements and other protections in this agreement are here because our members refused to give up, said Margaret McLaughlin, a nurse and union co-chair, in a prepared statement. We kept showing up. We kept
11: speaking. The Leslie Marshall Show, the only true democracy in talk radio, of, for, and by you, the people. 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

0: Here to set you free. How you doing? I'm Leslie Marshall. Welcome or welcome back. Only true democracy and talk, and talk we're going to do. In this next hour, joining me, not one, but two great guests. First up, we have Carlos Calzadilla Palacio. He is founder of Disrupt, a youth-led political movement dedicated to freedom, affordability, and ending corporate control. Check out their website, www.disruptpact.org. That's www.disruptpact.org. Carlos, thank you for joining us and welcome. We're looking at numbers, we're looking at the polls, and young voters are definitely making a shift. And a lot of them are doing this because, you know, when they first got into the whole voting game, as young voters, they had certain promises that were broken. And there are a lot of people out there, especially among the youth, that have buyer's remorse. So with these polls showing that especially the MAGA coalition may be starting to crack, especially with these young voters, what are you seeing that tells you that shift's already happening?
1: Yeah, I mean, Donald Trump ran on promising to end all these wars and that he was going to bring prices down. And it's been the complete opposite. Also, you have Turning Point USA that helped elect Donald Trump in organizing young people, who is parading around with his administration. And so many young people are leaving and are moving away from the president. But here's the big problem. It is no guarantee that just because young people are very upset and no longer support this administration, the ones that voted for them, and you know, the ones that have the opinion that this country's headed in a wrong direction, there's no guarantee that they just swing left and vote Democrat. There's a real danger that they just go further right. We have figures like Tucker Carlson and Nick Fuentes, who are now saying that they are against Trump, who are really riding this energy, this anti-establishment energy. And we need to be able to offer an alternative vision for America that doesn't further scapegoat people, immigrants, women, Jewish community, the Black community, but actually focuses on the 1% that is the most dangerous and is actually the only 1% that's dangerous in this country, which is the corporate elite and the billionaire class that has rigged the economic and political system against us. Trump promised to run against this this economic elite, but instead he's actually part of the Epstein class. And it's that Epstein class that has really abused, rigged, and destroyed the economic prospects and the life of so many young people, while also literally abusing girls and young people, and are still walking around. The shift is very clear that Donald Trump is very unpopular, but we have to offer something. It is not enough to believe that we're going to be able to take back this country just because under the weight of Donald Trump being deeply unpopular for these wars, the Epstein files, and the fact that things are no longer affordable. We have to offer a vision and a community which young people are craving for.
0: Yeah, but yeah, you can't. I know, I agree with you there. It can't just be we're not Trump, we hate Trump. I mean, you know, Trump's not on the ballot, but we had a really nasty Supreme Court ruling that's going to make that difficult after 2026, especially in the 2028 election. We can possibly touch on that. But a lot of young voters did move, to your point, toward Trump in 2024. They weren't happy. They weren't happy that they were graduating, despite the fact they were getting a break with student loans, right? Repayments. They weren't happy, you know, not having jobs. And sometimes it's just who's yelling loudest in the room. And I actually want to go back real quick to something you said about Turning Point USA. That's a turning point because you're seeing that there are schools canceling those events or refusing them to speak on campus. You're also seeing a lot of empty seats. I mean, for crying out loud, J.D. Vance was going and, you know, and Erica Kirk. And Erica Kirk came out at the last minute. So maybe people didn't show up, some at the last minute. But I find it hard to believe all those empty seats were last minute when they found out she wasn't coming. I mean, for crying out loud, J.D. Vance is there, who a lot of people believe might be the Republican nominee in the next election cycle. Not too sure about that. I think it's going to be Marco Rubio more so, but we will see. But in 2024, a lot of young voters did move toward Trump. And you referenced seeing that buyer's remorse, that you see this buyer's remorse from this demographic. So what specifically do you think, Carlos, is driving that? I mean, broken promises clearly, but what promises were broken, and specifically promises that were broken in a way that hit this demographic, younger Americans?
1: Yeah, I mean, young people, we have no future to really look forward to in terms of owning a home, starting a family, We could barely afford to pay rent, pay groceries. There was this promise that things would get better. Obviously, like, I didn't buy that promise. Trump has lied his whole life. But the fact is that people were suffering. We had the promise of no more wars. I mean, our generation has grown up constantly with the United States in wars, right? The war in Iraq, Afghanistan, our interventions in Libya and Syria, and all it's produced is billions of dollars of us spending where our country has killed innocent people, and other parts of the world has not gotten the situation at all better, if anything worse. And at the same time, there's no money for, we've been told there's no money for healthcare, there's no money for jobs. And now we're seeing this increasing period of isolation.

0: technology and AI now really alienating us while extracting wealth from us. And I think the broken promises are the fact that there's always money for bombs, there's no money for healthcare, no money for jobs and ensuring that young people can have a future. And also, I mean, this, you know, there was this promise that we wouldn't not only get involved in foreign affairs, but we have all this money going to the Israeli government that they're using from what they did in the genocide in Gaza to also what is happening in Lebanon. And this war in Iran is a U.S. and Israel war right now. And even the objectives of removing the leadership that this administration said didn't happen. Now we have more radicalized leadership in Iran. And then the economic fallout has been huge. But these are the broken promises, is that ultimately the real power in this country, this corporate elite Epstein class, has not been challenged. It hasn't been challenged really by either party. But Donald Trump promised that he would. And you have Turning Point, who was also a beacon of free speech. That's another thing in terms of buyer's remorse, is that Trump, MAGA, and Turning Point said, we're going to restore freedom of speech. But what is one of the first things they did is crack down on free speech. That is why restoring freedom is our first key pillar in Disrupt. Second one is make life affordable. The third one is end corporate control. These are essential for a free and just society where we can actually thrive. And we saw that, you know, that the Justice Department has been going after anyone who has spoken out against the Trump administration. You see, ICE has killed multiple people just for expressing their First Amendment rights. After Charlie Kirk's assassination, we saw the Department of Justice, we saw the State Department and the FBI go after people, investigate, revoke visas just for expressing their views. So there is so much that that was supposedly promised that young people are seeing is not happening. We're accelerating towards more income inequality. Now what this is, the top 1% owns 90%. You have these tech companies, you have, you know, Palantir, you have all these other, you know, OpenAI, they're all consolidating. These oligarchs are consolidating around Trump when Trump supposedly, you know, said he's against the elite. And then he's protecting the Epstein class, these people who have done unspeakable horrors upon children. And these are the same people who are still walking around. Donald Trump refuses to investigate them because he is in them. Obviously, he's been mentioned more than a million times, more than Harry Potter in the Harry Potter books. He is defending, this government is being run by pedophiles, quite frankly. And young people are tired of all these lies. And while our lives get worse and worse every single day, and the billionaire oligarchs, friends of Trump, are being the wealthiest it's ever been. And it's only going to get worse unless we fight back.
1: You point to things like the Iran war, gas prices, student loan collections restarting, and general economic instability. For young people listening, how are those decisions showing up in their day-to-day lives?
0: Yeah, I mean, period is that you can't even get a job now. People are graduating college, they're out in the workforce, and the job prospect right now is absolutely terrible. We have AI is replacing a lot of jobs. A lot of companies are not really hiring. So we have already a generation that can't even get a good job. And the ones that that do have jobs, prices are through the roof on everything, on the basic things, from the price of rent, the price of groceries, student loan debts. We're all having to pay our student loan debts. Then healthcare costs are through the roof, are getting worse. Everything's more expensive. How do you start a family? How do you own a home when you can? And that shows up in the day-to-day life. Also, young people are scared to literally engage any sort of conversation. You know, they feel like everything is a fight. You see social media really dividing people, and these corporations are making the algorithms reward more and more every single day, division and anger, and they're profiting off of this. So it shows up also in loneliness. Young people don't have third places anymore. That's been really destroyed by many factors. Obviously, COVID was a part of it, but we've already been moving towards this this isolation. Isolation breeds anger, it breeds depression, and it breeds nihilism, and also it breeds more reactionary politics, which is why we're seeing a rise in people like Tucker Carlson and Nick Fuentes, who are saying, are you upset with Trump? Well, you know, it's because he wasn't harsh enough on immigrants, you know? It's like, you're upset with Trump?
1: Yeah, they're all over the place. We're going to take a quick break, Carlos. We'll be back with you, and we'll talk more about this frustration, these voters. We'll also talk about the future and the strategy by Disrupt and others where these young voters are concerned.
2: I'm Rick Smith, and this is Labor History in 2.
3: On this day in labor history, the year was 1929. That was the day a mistrial was declared.

0: aired in the case of 16 textile mill unionists in North Carolina. The mistrial sparked 5 days of anti-union vigilante violence. Textile mill workers at Gastonia's Lorrie Mill had been on strike since April 1st. They demanded higher wages and shorter work hours, union recognition, and an end to the hated stretch-out system. Soon, textile workers at Bessemer City's American Mill walked off the job in solidarity and joined the National Textile Workers Union. Ella Mae Wiggins was one of the strike leaders at American Mill. She was known for her militancy, but also for organizing black workers into the union. As the strike wore on, mill owners evicted dozens of families from company housing. Wiggins helped set up a tent city. On June 7th, sheriff's deputies attacked strikers who marched to Lorrie Mill to call out remaining workers. The police arrived at the tent colony later that evening to disarm them, and Gastonia's police chief wound up dead. Immediately, more than 70 textile union members and leaders were rounded up and arrested. 16 stood trial for the murder of Chief Adderholt. The Anti-Union Committee of 100 smashed up the NTWU headquarters in Gastonia and Bessemer City. They kidnapped, beat, and threatened to kill several union members. The rampage continued as SCAB forces moved on to Charlotte to raid the offices of the International Labor Defense, who had handled the strikers' case. 5 days into the terror, Wiggins was killed on her way to a union solidarity rally. Outrage over her murder forced mill owners to improve conditions and wages, but the fight to organize would continue for years.
1: For more information, go to laborhistoryin2.com, like us on Facebook, follow us on Twitter at laborhistoryin2.
2: In honor of Labor Day, we're looking at the powerful connection between work and healthcare in America and what it means for workers when their health coverage depends on their jobs. Welcome to Code WAC, where we break down how our healthcare system really works, what it means for you, and how to make it better for everyone. I'm your host, Brenda Gazar. My guest is Mark Dudzik, a longtime union organizer and labor activist. He's a former president of Local 8149 of the Oil, Chemical, and Atomic Workers Union, now part of the Steelworkers, and a former national organizer of the Labor Party. In 2009, he co-founded the Labor Campaign for Single-Payer Healthcare and currently serves as its chair. I asked Mark what tying healthcare to employment often means for workers and their families.
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2: Mark remembers being in Baltimore when Bethlehem Steel went bankrupt. He says active and retired workers suddenly faced the loss of health benefits, a shock that rippled beyond individual families into the surrounding community. But losing a job isn't the only time that connection between employment and healthcare becomes especially powerful. There's also the moment workers decide whether to strike.
3: You go on strike, you lose your healthcare. 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
4: We are back. Who are we? I'm Leslie Marshall. You know me. And I'd like to introduce you to, if you've been listening and watching, you already know, but if you're just joining us, Carlos Calcedilla Palacio is founder of Disrupt. They're a youth-led political movement dedicated to freedom, affordability, and ending corporate control. Check out their website, www.disruptpac.org. Carlos, thank you for holding. Welcome back. Just to finish up from the last topic before we move on to the future, is this just frustration from these younger voters, or do you think it's actually translating into people changing their political views? And if that's the case, what happens? We have Democrats, we have Republicans, a lot of these people who were Republicans, and certainly if they're MAGA, they were Republicans. Are they becoming independents? Are they becoming Democrats? Are they just going to stay home? Or as you mentioned, do we have the Nick Fuentes and the Tucker Carlsons of the world coming up with yet another candidate, if that's possible, or another party? I don't think that would be possible. We see what the Jill Steins of the world do. But also because they're all over the place because, you know, a lot of MAGAs, you know, clearly hate Muslims, but you really have, you know, Tucker Carlson being very anti-Israel and pro-Gaza as of late. It's almost like it's, you know, it's almost confusing. Yeah. They're sending mixed messages. They sound like a Democrat in some takes. They sound like MAGA in some takes. And then they sound completely neither in others. So is this translating into people changing their political views, would you say?
5: Yeah, I mean, I think that Tucker Carlson and Nick Fuentes have very accurately been able to identify is that, you know, this administration is going down in, it's a ship that's sinking. And they not only want to be relevant, they want to be the next leaders of whatever iteration of the far right MAGA movement is. And
4: they like, you know, power more than the opinions they're giving.
5: Yeah. And the thing is that they're very entertaining and they're very talented at communicating. And, you know, in a world of social media where people have very short memories, they're saying what a lot of people are feeling in certain regards. But then they're also cynically, and I believe, you know, there's this big controversy on Tucker Carlson when he said, you know, I apologize for helping Trump get elected. You know, like, I didn't realize he was going to do this, and it was not my intention to mislead people. I feel like I misled people. And, you know, on the one hand, I welcome all voices to criticize Trump because his administration is brutal and it's causing irreparable harm. At the same time, I think it's important to, you know, offer people the context, and the reality is that I do believe Tucker Carlson knew what he was doing. You know, we have the January 6th text messages. Like, he never really liked Trump, and he paraded him all the time. He knew this guy was not good. But also, you know, they're willing on certain issues to speak in a way that, you know, many people in the Democratic establishment are not. I mean, rightly criticizing the fact that us giving a limited aid to Israel while we can't afford anything here at home, while they commit these horrible war crimes and the genocide in Gaza, now what they're doing in southern Lebanon and in Iran and pulling us into war, is unconscionable. But there's people on the left that are saying this as well. And I think that really the battle right now is that it's not party labels. It is truly right now people are focused on values and what they believe is actually going to make their life better. We're seeing so many young people, both on the Republican and Democratic side, going independent, whether they're changing their party affiliation or just in general, they might stay with the same party affiliation, but they're searching for something. This is why Disrupt, we're building a post-partisan movement that is not tied to the establishment of either party, that is focused on these three key pillars of restoring freedom, making life affordable, and ending corporate control. But ultimately, the mission is to take back the American dream that was stolen from our generation by the corporate elite. It was that promise that if you followed the rules, you went to school, you went to college, you did the internship, you played by the rules, you would be able to have the American dream.
4: And right, they lied to you. They sold you a bill of goods. And there's a lot of lying still coming around, especially from this administration. I mean, when people stand there and say the economy's great, no, it isn't. When people say gas prices are coming down, and then, like, you know, the next newsflash is gas prices are higher than they've ever been, crude oil. And one of the things that I love about the younger voter population, you know, the Gen Z population, is that, and now younger, I don't even know, one of my kids are both just turned 18. Scary, my children can vote. and they're on separate sides, I'll say, But I have to say they're more informed politically now than they have been, maybe back in the 60s. But I think there were decades they were just like less. Like when I went to college, I protested against Granada. I had no idea why or where it was. Let's talk about the future, mobilization, midterms, and your strategy there at Disrupt.
5: Yes. You make the point
4: that losing support isn't enough, that you have to actually get voters to show up. I agree with you. When I see people protest and they count how many, I'm like, unless they vote, who cares? I'm sorry. People get mad at me on my side, right? So you make the point that losing the support isn't enough. You have to actually get voters to show up. So why has that been such a challenge historically?
5: I mean, listen, the real divide in this country right now is not left versus right. It's directional and generational. That means it's all of us versus, you know, the bottom versus that 1% at the top. And it is from a generation that is either going to fight for a future that we can all live in, or those who are incapable of actually fighting and do not have the ability to do so. And that's generational, which is why our generation is literally the one that's going to has to step up and save, not just the save it, but transform the country. There is a lot of challenges that we're going to face as a society that we're not even talking about because of the fiasco of this administration. You know, I talk a lot about how, you know, the right is always looking for converts and the left is always looking for traitors. So like, why in 2024 did, you know, Democrats lose? Well, there's a lot of reasons, but one thing for sure is that young people did not feel that the Democratic Party was cool or at all really was genuine about anything. And, you know, people are just tired of having to parties thinking they're, the voters have to be loyal to them when it's actually, you know, a politician's job to actually inspire people. This is why Zora Mamdani won in New York. And, you know, I was really proud to have helped in that effort as both a content creator as a leader at the time of the Brooklyn Young Democrats, is that he inspired young people, you know, not just to be against Cuomo, who was a terrible candidate, but for a vision. For a vision and build community.
4: One of the things
5: it.
4: That he did, and you guys helped with that, and that was just great. And we saw this happen with Obama. You got to speak to young people where they're at. One of the things the Trump administration did better than Democrats, and I was very surprised, was the social media, was the TikTok aspect of it. And not only did Mamdani do that, but he also asked the voters, what do you mm-hmm. need? And when you're talking to the young people, what came up? You know, we want affordability. Right? It's too expensive at the grocery store. And then he comes up with, well, why don't we have per borrow one government, you know, financed and run a grocery store? And people are like, oh, socialism, communism. Yeah. But the voters are like, yeah, that sounds good because I could afford that. Mm-hmm. And, you know, just you know, having other things that, you know, were free. It's great that and AOC did the same thing.
5: Exactly. And it inspired them. And I, for example, with Disrupt, we did our launch in mid-December and then we went super viral when we put out in social media what we stood for. And, you know, we averaged around like 1.4 million.
4: You know what?
5: Views.
4: Because, Carlos, we have less than a minute left. I'm sorry to interrupt you, but I really want you to get out this answer.
5: Yes.
4: Tell us in less than 60 seconds about Disrupt and how what you're building is different from the traditional political organizing, especially in college campuses today.
5: What we're building is a cultural movement that really reaches young people, gives them a place where they can find friends, community, and purpose. And that third place is going to be essential to mobilizing young people for the midterms, for the presidential, and for a long-term political movement that really fights the real people responsible for stealing the American dream. So we're going to be setting up chapters, Disrupt communities all across the country, college campuses, high schools, cities and towns. This is not just campuses, people, young professionals, people who are not in college, because ultimately we need to make politics accessible. And it has to be, we need to understand that politics is a downstream of culture and people, the barrier needs to be lower and accessible and then actually fight for what young people believe in, which is a future that is not ruled by these oligarchs and take on the establishment.
0: I'm Rick Smith, and this is Labor History in Two.
6: On this day in labor history, the year was 1929. That was the day a mistrial was declared in the case of 16 textile mill unionists in North Carolina. The mistrial sparked 5 days of anti-union vigilante violence. Textile mill workers at Gastonia's Lorry Mill had been on strike since April 1st. They demanded higher wages and shorter work hours, union recognition, and an end to the hated stretch-out system. Soon, textile workers at Bessemer City's American Mill walked off the job in solidarity and joined the National Textile Workers Union. Ella Mae Wiggins was one of the strike leaders at American Mill. She was known for her militancy, but also for organizing black workers into the union. As the strike wore on, mill owners evicted dozens of families from company housing. Wiggins helped set up a tent city. On June 7th, sheriff's deputies attacked strikers who marched to Lorry Mill to call out remaining workers. The police arrived at the tent colony later that evening to disarm them, and Gastonia's police chief wound up dead. Immediately, more than 70 textile union members and leaders were rounded up and arrested. 16 stood trial for the murder of Chief Adderholt. The Anti-Union Committee of 100 smashed up the NTWU headquarters in Gastonia and Bessemer City. They kidnapped, beat, and threatened to kill several union members.
0: The rampage continued as SCAB forces moved on to Charlotte to raid the offices of the International Labor Defense, who had handled the strikers' case. 5 days into the terror, Wiggins was killed on her way to a union solidarity rally. Outrage over her murder forced mill owners to improve conditions and wages. But the fight to organize would continue for years.
1: 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Like us on Facebook, follow us on Twitter at laborhistoryin2.
2: 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Welcome to Code WAC, where we break down how our healthcare system really works, what it means for you, and how to make it better for everyone. I'm your host, Brenda Gazar. My guest is Mark Dudzik, a longtime union organizer and labor activist. He's a former president of Local 8149 of the Oil, Chemical, and Atomic Workers Union, now part of the Steelworkers, and a former national organizer of the Labor Party. In 2009, he co-founded the Labor Campaign for Single-Payer Healthcare and currently serves as its chair. I asked Mark what tying healthcare to employment often means for workers and their families.
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2: 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There's also the moment workers decide whether to strike.
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4: We are back. How you doing? I'm Leslie Marshall. Andy Farich joins us. He's an animal care specialist for marine mammals at the Brookfield Zoo in Chicago, Illinois. If you're in the Chicago area, the wide area surrounding Chicago as well, or if you visit that city, do not miss the Brookfield Zoo. They're awesome. And certainly the marine mammals there are as well. He's been there full-time at the zoo for 31 years. He's a member of the bargaining committee for Teamsters Local 727. Now, for more than 100 years, can you imagine, Teamsters Local 727 has represented the hardworking men and women of the greater Chicago area. They currently represent nearly 10,000 members across a multitude of industries, from bus drivers to trade show workers, pharmacists to zookeepers, funeral directors to parking industry workers, and more. Their top priority is serving the needs of their members, and they firmly believe that a united union is a strong union. Andy, thank you for joining us. Welcome, and we appreciate you being on this Friday. I know you're busy. Thanks for taking the time.
7: Thank you, Leslie. Thank you for having me.
4: Well, let's talk about the contract fight, the fight for fair wages, the fight that keeps going on. You've been at the Brookfield Zoo for more than 30 years. That is just
7: a long time.
4: Yeah, but it's a testament to you, and you obviously love your job and what you do and know that what you do makes, you know, a difference. It does to me, like we were talking off the air. You know, I'm a huge animal and mammal fan, and so glad to have you with us today. So you've been there more than 30 years. And what's happening right now between workers and management? Because you certainly have a different view than somebody who's just been there a little bit.
7: Yeah. Thanks for asking. So unfortunately, there's just a really big disconnect between the members, the Teamster members, the hardworking people at, you know, that make the zoo run, that take care of the animals, that take care of the grounds, that take care of all of the buildings. You know, all of those essential things that we need to run the zoo, there's a big disconnect between these hardworking people and management. All we really want is pretty much what everyone else wants, is we want a fair wage. We want, you know, affordable health care. That's a really big issue. And we want to work in a safe and pleasant environment making sure that we have the tools and the people necessary to give the animals the best possible care that we can. That's always been our goal. And of course, you know, I can speak as a, we're called animal care specialists. You know, we're known as keepers. It doesn't really matter what you want to call me, but, or dolphin trainers or whatever. But, you know, we're all committed here. That's why we work at the zoo. And so we're, you know, we're just trying to do the best we can. And, but we need to, but we also want to, you know, have a home, have a family, be able to go on vacation maybe once in a while. And, you know, so all these things are in jeopardy right now with the current negotiations happening.
4: Absolutely. Well, you and your coworkers are fighting for things, like you said, you talked about fair wages. You talked about safety. You talked about healthcare. I would imagine there's also staffing. So let's get down to some of that. It's not just reducing your pay, but it's reducing the number. It's reducing the number of people that are working, not just in your position, but below you and around you. So that means instead of doing your job, you're doing the job of two or three people for less money. And you're saying, hey, I want more money just to do my job. Plus, I'm doing these other jobs. So you're asking for more money, but you're also saying, look, we also need more staff as well. True? True?
7: Absolutely. That's absolutely true. And I would say for many of us, wages is, of course, important. Healthcare is very important. But I think for many of us, staffing is almost just as important as well. You know, over the life of this contract, we have lost several positions over the last few years, and we've actually opened exhibits. We had this Tropic Forests new exhibit open. It's great. It's awesome. You know, we're all for that, but we opened a brand new exhibit. We added animals to the collection, and we didn't really add staff. So that all falls on those, you know, dedicated animal care staff to try and do the best that they can. And we want to make sure that we're all working in a safe manner around these animals. These are animals that require, you know, a lot of expertise and understanding of how to be safe around them and how to work with them.
4: Well, and obviously it will trickle down to hurting the animals if you have one person doing three jobs and, you know, or people quit because they're like, oh, wait a minute, I can't do the job of two or three people, you know, for this little amount of money when, you know, I haven't had a raise in, you know, how long. Healthcare. Let's touch upon that. This is something that right now there is an emergency, if you will, when it comes to healthcare, because the cost of healthcare are right now rising. It's just exorbitant. And you know, even, you know, look, I'm very blessed. I'm married to a surgeon with what I do. I am not living paycheck to paycheck. And my kids and I are covered under his company. But our insurance went up over $1,000 a month for four people. And that hurts. And I'm not a family working two or three jobs to get by. And some families are. So healthcare, what you're asking for isn't something that a company A should not offer, isn't already offering. But when those costs out of pocket continue to go up and they're not lifting your wages, something's going to give. What's going to give? You know, people are going to quit their job and just say, I got to go work somewhere else. That doesn't help the corporation either.
7: Yeah, exactly. You're exactly right, Leslie. We all know that the cost of healthcare has gone up and up and up. And the latest proposal doesn't address the continuing our Teamster benefits that we're now enjoying. Right now it's 100% employer funded. And of course it is really good insurance. I'm happy to say that when now with the insurance I have, I go to my doctor and they always say, oh, this is good insurance, you know, but this last offer puts all of that in jeopardy, which means, you know,
4: I'm sorry to jump in with you here. Because that's what I wanted to ask people listening, people watching. What has changed that make these issues come to a head now?
7: Okay. So like you explained very well, you know, the cost of healthcare goes up and up and up, right? So for the last contract, which we negotiated 4 years ago, you know, the Teamsters said, okay, healthcare is going to cost this much. And, you know, the Teamsters has done their part and paid those premiums and the zoo as well. But healthcare goes up. So now we're coming to the table again, and we have to say, you know what? Healthcare doesn't cost what it cost 4 years ago. Nobody would even imagine that it would, that this, these are the costs now that, that it costs. And, you know, our health insurance is, it's not a profit oriented one. It's through the union. Again, it's really good insurance. So they're, you know, but the zoo is saying, well, we don't want to pay, you know, we don't want to pay that difference that now what it used to cost to what it costs now, almost like saying, well, you know what? You can't go to the gas station and say, well, I only want to pay $3 a gallon of gas. It doesn't work like that.
4: Yeah.
7: Unfortunately, we're, you know, it is that the cost is what it is and we need to pay it.
4: Yeah, one thing that really stood out to me is that workers, you guys were offered less than 4% raises, but the CEO's compensation increased by over 70, that's 70%. So from your perspective, what message does that send to the people doing the day-to-day work who make that 70% and make those CEOs rich, make that possible?
7: Yeah, absolutely. That just shows us that that's a really big disconnect between, you know, it's okay for them.
4: That isn't a great example of income inequality. I don't know what is, right?
7: Exactly. Yeah. Those they're okay giving themselves those raises and making that amount of money while denying us a fair wage. I mean, I can tell you that the people in my profession, none of us are getting rich. None of us have second vacation homes, you know, anywhere. Really, again, we want what most people want, you know, part of the American dream. We want to have a family. If that's your thing, you want to have a home. You want to be able to pay your bills and maybe, you know, maybe do a few things on the side, you know, just a fair wage. So what we're asking is nowhere near.
4: You're not asking for a vacation home. You're asking for enough money to go away for maybe a week vacation.
7: It is nowhere near a 70% raise, you know. And if you look at what we got last time, you know, we're actually behind the game based on inflation. We've kind of gone back a little bit. We got a decent raise that first year and then okay raises the subsequent years. So now it's time to play catch up. We need a little bit more to catch up with what's happening in the world.
4: Yeah, and like you said, you're fighting it, you know, on both ends in a sense, because you mentioned that the potential loss of the fully employer-paid health care, and that it could not come at a worse time. All of this in like less than a minute before our break, how big of a deal is that for workers and their families? When you add all this together, I would imagine it's extremely stressful.
7: It is. It's really stressful. Again, we, you know, here, us at the zoo, you know, the frontline staff, they care. They really care. And I'm not just, you know, I'm an animal care specialist, so I'm in animal care. But, you know, I would say the same things about all my union brothers at the zoo. You know, they care about the institution. They care about keeping the lights on, keeping everything working, keeping it beautiful, keeping it a great experience, you know. And that's, and we're trying to do this, but with less and less resources. And then they're offering not even cost of living what averages out to be.
4: Right.
7: So it's really insulting, especially like you mentioned, when our CEO got a 70% raise.
4: Right. And, you know, what it translates into is you don't care about us, sir. Right.
7: Yes.
4: Oh, that's pretty cool. Yeah, we're going to take a break. We will be back. We will be back with Andy Ferris, animal care specialist for marine mammals at the Brookfield Zoo in Chicago, Illinois, a member of the bargaining committee for Sheepsters Local 727. Back with him, back with you right after this.
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9: While we were out,
10: the average cost of a gallon of gas this weekend is the highest on record.
9: Diesel and retail gas prices hit new record high for Labor Day. Summer of climate chaos continued as tropical storms lash Hawaii, Texas, and Southern California. Nepal continues to dig out from deadly glacial disaster. Plus,
11: this summer, scorching heat, raging wildfires, and deadly floods are a warning of what lies ahead.
9: New UN report warns all of it is getting much worse.
12: 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I'm Brad Friedman.
9: And I'm Desi Doyen.
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13: We have a lot of leverage over Venezuela. We control the sale of oil outside of their country.
12: Cool. How's it going? What was that about the highest gas prices of all time? This is your Green News Report.
14: I'm gonna soak up the sun.
12: Okay, Desi Doyen, it wasn't a direct hit, but boy, were we feeling a hurricane, or at least the outer bands of it, here in Southern California over the weekend.
9: Yes, it was bizarre, and we'll get to that in a moment. First, oil prices are pushing $100 a barrel again because of renewed missile strikes between the U.S. and Iran on oil infrastructure and tankers in the Strait of Hormuz and damage to refineries in the Middle East and Russia.
12: You mean they didn't sort out that little excursion while we were gone?
9: No, they didn't. The average price for U.S. diesel hit a new all-time high record of $5.85 a gallon, increasing price pressures on businesses and consumers. Retail gas prices hit a new record high for the Labor Day weekend at $4.14 a gallon on average. In Venezuela, Donald Trump announced last week that the U.S. will take direct majority control of a vast portion of Venezuela's oil reserves. The Washington Post warns it is a costly and legally precarious venture with steep logistical challenges requiring tens of billions of dollars in investment, potentially from U.S. taxpayers.
12: Oh, I'm sure it'll all work out just fine.
9: In Nepal, in addition to the enormous death toll from the catastrophic flooding generated by the collapse of a massive glacier in the rapidly warming Himalayas, preliminary estimates put the cost of recovery at $5 billion, which is one-tenth of Nepal's entire economy. Government officials say Nepal has requested urgent financial aid from the United Nations Special Fund for Climate Disaster Recovery.
12: That after thousands died from that horrific disaster.
9: In Israel, an ocean heat wave in the Mediterranean Sea triggered a miles-long microalgae bloom that temporarily knocked offline all but one of Israel's major desalination plants, impacting drinking water supplies. Here in the U.S., Tropical Storm Edward made landfall near the Texas-Louisiana border, bringing several days of intense flooding rain far inland, dumping as much as 2 feet of rain in some areas. Hawaii declared a state of emergency due to powerful Hurricane Lowell, the third storm in 3 weeks to pass close to the island chain.
12: Yikes.
9: Lowell is one of an extremely unusual three simultaneous storms in the very warm eastern Pacific Ocean, including Tropical Storm Marie, which delivered rare impacts to Southern California.
12: Southern California saw all kinds of rain, huge waves for this time of year. Just amazing what happened over Labor Day.
9: The United Nations cited that escalating storm activity when it renewed warnings last week that the brewing El Nino in the Pacific Ocean is forecast to be the strongest ever recorded. The UK government advised its citizens to stock up on emergency supplies before impacts arrive. There have been no warnings from the Trump administration to Americans.
12: Wow.
9: The United Nations also issued a bracing new report concluding that because governments have failed to cut fossil fuel emissions, the world can no longer avoid overshooting 1.5 degrees Celsius of global warming above pre-industrial levels set in the Paris Climate Agreement. It matters because the higher temperatures rise and the longer they remain above 1.5 degrees, the greater the risks of deadly heat, floods, ecosystem collapse, and irreversible climate tipping points.
12: You mean all the stuff we've been seeing around here lately?
9: Only much worse. Mm. The report says the only pathway to avert catastrophic levels of warming above 2 degrees Celsius requires slashing fossil fuel emissions, accelerating global electrification, and deploying carbon removal projects. Here's outgoing UN Secretary General Antonio Guterres.
11: Every fraction of a degree will cost lives, destroy livelihoods, deepen inequality, and push ecosystems closer to irreversible damage. But we can still bring warming back below 1.5 degrees by the end of the century. The science is clear. The solutions are at hand. And the world has never been better equipped to deploy them.
12: Well, it better start deploying quickly. For much more on all of these stories and the ones we couldn't get to today, check out our website at greennews.bradblog.com. I'm Brad Friedman.
9: And I'm Desi Doyen.
12: And this has been your Green News Report.
14: We are the future. 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
4: We are back with animal care specialist for marine mammals at the Brookfield Zoo in Chicago, Andy Ferris. He is a member of the bargaining unit. the Teamster for Virtual 727, and they're simply asking for their fair share, a living wage, health care, staffing, and safety. Andy, thank you for helping, joining us and helping with this and the committee and doing all that you do at the zoo with the animals, caring for them. You know, there are concerns among a lot of people listening and watching. And, you know, when people hear possible strike at a zoo, of course, their first concern is not for the people, it's right for the animals. So right. Can you tell listeners about how the animals would be cared for if that ends up happening, if there ends up being a strike, if there's a work stoppage?
7: Yeah, exactly. And if I was not working at the zoo, it'd be my first question. So what happens to the animals there? So that's what makes us sort of unique in that we're not, you know, we don't make anything, but, you know, the only thing that we create is perhaps goodwill towards the environment. So, you know, there is built into our contract a contingency plan. So if we were to strike, the animals would receive the care that they need. And we have actually been in discussions about what that would look like, you know, what we would need, scheduling, that sort of thing. So that won't go away. So again, you know, when I say, you know, I think I can speak for most of my animal care, you know, care team members, is that, you know, we're in this because we care about the animals, you know. And for many of us, like I have an animal, I have a dolphin that I've known for 27 years. I've known her, you know, and, you know, just like many of us get attached to the animals in our lives, you know,
4: you've been there over 30 years. You've known her for 27. She's like a coworker. She's your work wife.
7: She kind of is. Yes, yes, yes, yes. I have. Yeah, exactly. She's one of the other loves in my life, you know. But my wife knows.
4: So what you're saying is this is not a decision that comes easy. This isn't something that, you know, you guys like threaten, if you will. It's not taken lightly. You know, you're very concerned about these animals and you don't want to strike. You're like, look, let's just meet at the bargaining table and come up with a deal that works for everybody, because what you guys are asking for is not unreasonable at all. You're asking for a cost of living adjustment that's commensurate with the, you know, cost of living adjustment. You know, you're just saying, please, could you protect our health care that you have been wonderfully providing with a wonderful plan? You know, we're not asking for the kind of raises you're getting. And, you know, we, like you said, we just want a living wage so that we can feed our families, we can have a roof over our head, be a homeowner, and maybe go on vacation once a year. And we'll still work hard to support your numerous beach houses with that 70% raise. And can we have some more staff? And we want to be safe, because if we're safe, the animals are safe and safer. Doesn't sound like, you know, if I were running it, I would give Absolutely. You what you want, because not only am I going to make money off of it, but, you know, if I were a CEO, but it's really bad press in lawsuits if employees get hurt or die. And when dolphins who've been there 27 years get hurt or die, right?
7: What's her name? Topeko. She's our oldest female dolphin. So not our oldest dolphin, but she's our oldest.
4: How long is the average lifespan of a dolphin?
7: Well, depending on who you say, you know, they say the average age is between 25 and 35. But, you know, just like people, some people live into their 90s or 100. So
4: do they live longer in captivity?
7: Typically most animals live longer in captivity because they have all their health care taken care of. You know, they get, you know, 5 or 6 square meals a day, whatever it takes, and lots of attention from us. And of course,
4: they don't have a union supporting them.
7: They need the dolphin division
4: of the Teamsters Union. Yeah. So you've also said that there are already staffing shortages. We touched upon this. Those staffing shortages, what we didn't talk about, we talked about how it can burden another individual's workload. It can hurt, you know, the animals, or, you know, not need to neglect, but I mean, there's only so much a person can spread themselves around if they're doing 2 or 3 jobs. How can it impact safety?
7: Well, so a lot of times,
4: So for example, what does it look like day to day for both workers and the animals with these shortages?
7: So again, with shorter staff, you know, some animals require, you know, 2 people. Because of the nature of that, you know, they work with dangerous animals and they require 2 people to make sure that there's a safe system in place. I mean, we have venomous animals, you know, one of the members on our team, she works with venomous animals all the time, but there's a great protocol and safety things, but it you know, it requires more staff to be able to service those animals, to take care of those animals, to be able to do that in a safe manner, in the safest manner possible, which is, of course, what we want. So.
4: You would have liked our dinner table conversation last night. We were talking about that spotted octopus, who's one of the most lethal in the
7: world. Oh, the blue ring octopus. Yes.
4: We were talking about. And the fact that my son knew the answer meant he paid attention to his oceanography class. So we were thrilled.
7: Good.
4: Management has suggested that higher wages could lead to higher ticket prices. But you guys say that is just a scare tactic. Why do you see it that way?
7: Yeah, that's really disingenuous. And I really don't like hearing that, because it presents this false dichotomy. That's not how it works. The zoo has all sorts of funding that they get money from. So I think it's they're trying to make it look like, again, somebody would have to choose between going to the zoo or me not getting the wages that I deserve. And it's not as simple as that. There is a big pile of money. It's all about prioritizing where this money goes. And unfortunately, we've seen some of the priorities and we don't, membership does not agree with that. So all we're asking for is our fair share of wages and continue our health insurance and make sure that we have enough staff to do our job well and safety, and none of that is unreasonable.
4: We talked about healthcare and how it's rising right now. But one thing we didn't talk about, Chicago, I shared with you off the air. I lived there 4 times. Absolutely love the city. I lived in the city the first time. I lived on Lakeshore Drive between Belmont and Addison, next to the big synagogue on the edge of Boys Town. I also lived what's called, some people know, Chicagoans know, it's called Streeterville. Some people refer to it as Navy Pier. I lived there when those apartment buildings were just coming up. Now, they've been there a while. That's more of an established neighborhood now. A wonderful city, but Chicago is not a low-cost, cheap place to live. So what are workers and families like yours actually dealing with when it comes to the cost of living right now?
7: Absolutely. We're just trying to keep up with the cost of living. Like I mentioned before, our wages have not, kept up with that. And I think they've thrown out some numbers about how we're in the top 25th percentile for wages for, zoo personnel. But, that's a national average. So you're comparing, people's salaries that live in rural areas or, in other areas that aren't nearly as expensive as Chicago, as you mentioned. It is a fairly expensive place to live, and something that we all have to deal with.
4: Yes. Totally. You can't. It's comparing apples and oranges. Look, I live in California.
7: Yeah.
4: And when other people say California, I'm like, look, we have the world's what now? Fourth largest economy. We have when people say, but in Florida, I'm like, Florida is half the size of California, population wise. You can't. So to your point, when you have a zoo in a major city that is expensive to live in, Chicago's what, the third largest city in the United States. You have more traffic coming in, right? And so that means more people are buying tickets, to your point. So there's more money in the pot to be distributed, one. But two, when you have more people coming in, that means there's more grounds more that need to be cared for, repaired. There's more, you need more staff to take care of more people coming in. So in a sense, when they throw that argument out, not only to me, that kind of blows up in their face, simply because if you want to go, hey, you want to compare, let's compare.
7: Yeah, absolutely. Absolutely.
4: When you get down to numbers, and it doesn't cost, like you say, like in rural Alabama, you also at a place like your zoo, you have a lot more animals than you do in a smaller zoo in a rural area.
7: Absolutely. Yeah. And some of those animals require, a higher level of care.
4: Right.
7: Like the animals in my area are very high maintenance animals. And we know that. But we're giving them the care that they need. They're highly intelligent. We're just trying to make sure that the zoo is listening to us. And we've been saying, hey, we need more staff. And it seems to be falling on deaf ears, which is really unfortunate. And it's really coming to bear during these negotiations that they're kind of digging their heels in and just really choosing not to listen to their frontline staff. And we are the people that are there every day, who know these animals, who care for these animals. and understand what it takes to care for them. You know?
4: Yeah, in a place like the Brookfield Zoo in Chicago, you have a marine mammal center. You don't have that in a small place in a rural right. area. And you also get to see animals that you don't get to see in some of these smaller zoos because of that money and because of that staff and because of that care. And I'm not just saying that because you're here to blow smoke. Brookfield Zoo is actually one of the best. And I've lived all over the United States. I'm an animal person. I love to go visit zoos throughout the country and the world. I've actually been.
7: I'm so happy to hear that.
4: No, I really am. And Brookfield Zoo, no joke, is one of the best zoos in the United States. Without
7: Thank you
4: question.
7: For saying. Yeah. We pride ourselves. It is. It is a great place to go.
4: Hands down. It's up there with San Diego, you know, and there's another. They want to compare budgets and what they pay, right? Thank you so much for joining us.
0: I'm Rick Smith, and this is Labor History in 2.
6: On this day in labor history, the year was 1929. That was the day a mistrial was declared in the case of 16 textile mill unionists in North Carolina. The mistrial sparked 5 days of anti-union vigilante violence. Textile mill workers at Gastonia's Lorry Mill had been on strike since April 1st. They demanded higher wages and shorter work hours, union recognition, and an end to the hated stretch-out system. Soon, textile workers at Bessemer City's American Mill walked off the job in solidarity and joined the National Textile Workers Union. Ella Mae Wiggins was one of the strike leaders at American Mill. She was known for her militancy, but also for organizing black workers into the union. As the strike wore on, mill owners evicted dozens of families from company housing. Wiggins helped set up a tent city. On June 7th, sheriff's deputies attacked strikers who marched to Lorry Mill to call out remaining workers. The police arrived at the tent colony later that evening to disarm them, and Gastonia's police chief wound up dead. Immediately, more than 70 textile union members and leaders were rounded up and arrested. 16 stood trial for the murder of Chief Adderholt. The Anti-Union Committee of 100 smashed up the NTWU headquarters in Gastonia and Bessemer City. They kidnapped, beat, and threatened to kill several union members. The rampage continued as SCAB forces moved on to Charlotte to raid the offices of the International Labor Defense, who had handled the strikers' case. 5 days into the terror, Wiggins was killed on her way to a union solidarity rally. Outrage over her murder forced mill owners to improve conditions and wages, but the fight to organize would continue for years.
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2: In honor of Labor Day, we're looking at the powerful connection between work and healthcare in America, and what it means for workers when their health coverage depends on their jobs. Welcome to Code WAC, where we break down how our healthcare system really works, what it means for you, and how to make it better for everyone. I'm your host, Brenda Gazar. My guest is Mark Dudzik, a longtime union organizer and labor activist. He's a former president of Local 8149 of the Oil, Chemical, and Atomic Workers Union, now part of the Steelworkers, and a former national organizer of the Labor Party. 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I asked Mark what tying healthcare to employment often means for workers and their families.
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2: Mark remembers being in Baltimore when Bethlehem Steel went bankrupt. 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But losing a job isn't the only time that connection between employment and healthcare becomes especially powerful. There's also the moment workers decide whether to strike.
3: You go on strike, you lose your healthcare. 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

0: Here to set you free. How you doing? I'm Leslie Marshall. Welcome or welcome back. Only true democracy and talk, and talk we're going to do. In this next hour, joining me, not one but two great guests. First up, we have Carlos Calzadilla Palacio. He is founder of Disrupt, a youth-led political movement dedicated to freedom, affordability, and ending corporate control. 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Carlos, thank you for joining us and welcome. We're looking at numbers, we're looking at the polls, and young voters are definitely making a shift. And a lot of them are doing this because, you know, when they first got into the whole voting game, as young voters, they had certain promises that were broken. And there are a lot of people out there, especially among the youth, that have buyer's remorse. So with these polls showing that especially the MAGA coalition may be starting to crack, especially with these young voters, what are you seeing that tells you that shift's already happening?
1: Yeah, I mean, Donald Trump ran on promising to end all these wars and that he was going to bring prices down. And it's been the complete opposite. Also, you have Turning Point USA that helped elect Donald Trump in organizing young people, who is parading around with his administration. And so many young people are leaving and are moving away from the president. But here's the big problem. It is no guarantee that just because young people are very upset and no longer support this administration, the ones that voted for them, and you know, the ones that have the opinion that this country's headed in a wrong direction, there's no guarantee that they just swing left and vote Democrat. There's a real danger that they just go further right. We have figures like Tucker Carlson and Nick Fuentes, who are now saying that they are against Trump, who are really riding this energy, this anti-establishment energy. And we need to be able to offer an alternative vision for America that doesn't further scapegoat people, immigrants, women, Jewish community, the Black community, but actually focuses on the 1% that is the most dangerous and is actually the only 1% that's dangerous in this country, which is the corporate elite and the billionaire class that has rigged the economic and political system against us. Trump promised to run against this this economic elite, but instead he's actually part of the Epstein class. And it's that Epstein class that has really abused, rigged, and destroyed the economic prospects and the life of so many young people, while also literally abusing girls and young people, and are still walking around. The shift is very clear that Donald Trump is very unpopular, but we have to offer something. It is not enough to believe that we're going to be able to take back this country just because under the weight of Donald Trump being deeply unpopular for these wars, the Epstein files, and the fact that things are no longer affordable. We have to offer a vision and a community which young people are craving for.
0: Yeah, but yeah, you can't. I know, I agree with you there. It can't just be we're not Trump, we hate Trump. I mean, you know, Trump's not on the ballot, but we had a really nasty Supreme Court ruling that's going to make that difficult after 2026, especially in the 2028 election. We can possibly touch on that. But a lot of young voters did move, to your point, toward Trump in 2024. They weren't happy. They weren't happy that they were graduating, despite the fact they were getting a break with student loans, right? Repayments. They weren't happy, you know, not having jobs. And sometimes it's just who's yelling loudest in the room. And I actually want to go back real quick to something you said about Turning Point USA. That's a turning point because you're seeing that there are schools canceling those events or refusing them to speak on campus. You're also seeing a lot of empty seats. I mean, for crying out loud, J.D. Vance was going and, you know, and Erica Kirk. And Erica Kirk came out at the last minute. So maybe people didn't show up some at the last minute. But I find it hard to believe all those empty seats were last minute when they found out she wasn't coming. I mean, for crying out loud, J.D. Vance is there, who a lot of people believe might be the Republican nominee in the next election cycle. Not too sure about that. I think it's going to be Marco Rubio more so, but we will see. But in 2024, a lot of young voters did move toward Trump. And you reference seeing that buyer's remorse, that you see this buyer's remorse from this demographic. So what specifically do you think, Carlos, is driving that? Broken promises, clearly, but what promises were broken, and specifically promises that were broken in a way that hit this demographic, younger Americans?
1: Yeah, I mean, young people, we have no future to really look forward to in terms of owning a home, starting a family, We could barely afford to pay rent, pay the groceries. There was this promise that things would get better. Obviously, like, I didn't buy that promise. Trump has lied his whole life. But the fact is that people were suffering. We had the promise of no more wars. I mean, our generation has grown up constantly with the United States in wars, right? The war in Iraq, Afghanistan, our interventions in Libya and Syria, and all it's produced is billions of dollars of us spending where our country has killed innocent people, and other parts of the world has not gotten the situation at all better, if anything worse. And at the same time, there's no money for, we've been told there's no money for healthcare, there's no money for jobs. And now we're seeing this increasing period of isolation, where young people really lack a community, a third place. We have technology and AI now really alienating us while extracting wealth from us. And I think the broken promises are the fact that there's always money for bombs, there's no money for healthcare, no money for jobs and ensuring that young people can have a future. And also, I mean, there was this promise that we wouldn't not only get involved in foreign affairs, but we have all this money going to the Israeli government that they're using from what they did in the genocide in Gaza to also what is happening in Lebanon. And this war in Iran is a U.S. and Israel war, right?

0: this administration said didn't happen. Now we have more radicalized leadership in Iran, and then the fallout, the economic fallout has been huge. But these are the broken promises, is that ultimately the real power in this country, this corporate elite Epstein class, has not been challenged. It hasn't been challenged really by either party, but Donald Trump promised that he would, and you have Turning Point, who was also a beacon of free speech. That's another thing in terms of buyer's remorse, is that Trump, MAGA, and Turning Point said, we're going to restore freedom of speech. But what is one of the first things they did is crack down on free speech. That is why restoring freedom is our first key pillar in Disrupt. Second one is make life affordable. The third one is end corporate control. These are essential for a free and just society where we can actually thrive. And we saw that, you know, that the Justice Department has been going after anyone who has spoken out against the Trump administration. You see, ICE has killed multiple people just for expressing their First Amendment rights. After Charlie Kirk's assassination, we saw the Department of Justice, we saw the State Department and the FBI go after people, investigate, revoke visas just for expressing their views. So there is so much that that was supposedly promised that young people are seeing is not happening. We're accelerating towards more income inequality. Now what this is, the top 1% owns 90%. You have these tech companies, you have, you know, Palantir, you have all these other, you know, OpenAI. They're all consolidating. These oligarchs are consolidating around Trump when Trump supposedly, you know, said he's against the elite. And then he's protecting the Epstein class. These people have done unspeakable horrors upon children. And these are the same people who are still walking around. Donald Trump refuses to investigate them because he is in them. Obviously, he's been mentioned more than a million times, more than Harry Potter in the Harry Potter books. He is defending. This government is being run by pedophiles, quite frankly. And young people are tired of all these lies. And while our lives get worse and worse every single day, and the billionaire oligarchs, friends of Trump, are being the wealthiest it's ever been, and it's only going to get worse unless we fight back.
1: You point to things like the Iran war, gas prices, student loan collections restarting, and general economic instability. For young people listening, how are those decisions showing up in their day-to-day lives?
0: Yeah, I mean, period is that you can't even get a job now. People are graduating college, they're out in the workforce, and the job prospect right now is absolutely terrible. We have AI is replacing a lot of jobs. A lot of companies are not really hiring. So we have already a generation that can't even get a good job. And the ones that that do have jobs, prices are through the roof on everything, on the basic things, from the price of rent, the price of groceries, student loan debts. We're all having to pay our student loan debts. Then healthcare costs are through the roof, are getting worse. Everything's more expensive. How do you start a family? How do you own a home when you can? And that shows up in the day-to-day life. Also, young people are scared to literally engage any sort of conversation. You know, they feel like everything is a fight. You see social media really dividing people, and these corporations are making the algorithms reward more and more every single day, division and anger, and they're profiting off of this. So it shows up also in loneliness. Young people don't have third places anymore. That's been really destroyed by many factors. Obviously, COVID was a part of it, but we've already been moving towards this this isolation. Isolation breeds anger, it breeds depression, and it breeds nihilism, and also it breeds more reactionary politics, which is why we're seeing a rise in people like Tucker Carlson and Nick Fuentes, who are saying, are you upset with Trump? Well, you know, it's because he wasn't harsh enough on immigrants. You know, it's like, you're upset with Trump?
1: Yeah, they're all over the place. We're going to take a quick break, Carlos. We'll be back with you, and we'll talk more about this frustration, these voters. We'll also talk about the future and the strategy by Disrupt and others where these young voters are concerned.
2: I'm Rick Smith, and this is Labor History in 2.
3: On this day in labor history, the year was 1929. That was the day a mistrial was declared in the case of 16 textile mill unionists in North Carolina. The mistrial sparked 5 days of anti-union vigilante violence. Textile mill workers at Gastonia's Lorry Mill had been on strike since April 1st. They demanded higher wages and shorter work hours, union recognition, and an end to the hated stretch-out system. Soon, textile workers at Bessemer City's American Mill walked off the job in solidarity and joined the National Textile Workers Union. Ella Mae Wiggins was one of the strike leaders at American Mill. She was known for her militancy, but also for organizing black workers in

0: to the union. As the strike wore on, mill owners evicted dozens of families from company housing. Wiggins helped set up a tent city. On June 7th, sheriff's deputies attacked strikers who marched to Lori Mill to call out remaining workers. The police arrived at the tent colony later that evening to disarm them, and Gastonia's police chief wound up dead. Immediately, more than 70 textile union members and leaders were rounded up and arrested. 16 stood trial for the murder of Chief Adderholt. The Anti-Union Committee of 100 smashed up the NTWU headquarters in Gastonia and Bessemer City. They kidnapped, beat, and threatened to kill several union members. The rampage continued as SCAB forces moved on to Charlotte to raid the offices of the International Labor Defense, who had handled the strikers' case. 5 days into the terror, Wiggins was killed on her way to a union solidarity rally. Outrage over her murder forced mill owners to improve conditions and wages. But the fight to organize would continue for years. For more information, go to laborhistoryin2.com, like us on Facebook, follow us on Twitter at laborhistoryin2.
1: In honor of Labor Day, we're looking at the powerful connection between work and healthcare in America, and what it means for workers when their health coverage depends on their jobs. Welcome to Code WAC, where we break down how our healthcare system really works, what it means for you, and how to make it better for everyone. I'm your host, Brenda Gazar. My guest is Mark Dudzik, a longtime union organizer and labor activist. He's a former president of Local 8149 of the Oil, Chemical, and Atomic Workers Union, now part of the Steelworkers, and a former national organizer of the Labor Party. In 2009, he co-founded the Labor Campaign for Single-Payer Healthcare and currently serves as its chair. I asked Mark what tying healthcare to employment often means for workers and their families.
2: You know, first of all, when you lose your job, you lose your health care. This is particularly significant when you have like mass layoffs and hundreds of workers lose their jobs at the same time.
1: Mark remembers being in Baltimore when Bethlehem Steel went bankrupt. He says active and retired workers suddenly faced the loss of health benefits, a shock that rippled beyond individual families into the surrounding community. But losing a job isn't the only time that connection between employment and healthcare becomes especially powerful. There's also the moment workers decide whether to strike.
2: You go on strike, you lose your healthcare. Employers often stop paying for healthcare benefits once you go on strike, or at least threaten to do so. And it just provides another tool of intimidation that they can use in those type of situations.
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3: We are back. Who are we? I'm Leslie Marshall. You know me. And I'd like to introduce you to, if you've been listening and watching, you already know, but if you're just joining us, Carlos Calcedilla Palacio is founder of Disrupt. They're a youth-led political movement dedicated to freedom, affordability, and ending corporate control. 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Carlos, thank you for holding. Welcome back. Just to finish up on the last topic before we move on to the future, is this just frustration from these younger voters, or do you think it's actually translating into people changing their political views? And if that's the case, what happens? We have Democrats, we have Republicans, a lot of these people who were Republicans, and certainly if they're MAGA, they were Republicans. Are they becoming independents? Are they becoming Democrats? Are they just going to stay home? Or as you mentioned, do we have the Nick Fuentes and the Tucker Carlsons of the world coming up with yet another candidate, if that's possible, or another party? I don't think that would be possible. We see what the Jill Steins of the world do. But also because they're all over the place, because, you know, a lot of MAGAs, you know, clearly hate Muslims, but you really have, Tucker Carlson being very anti-Israel and pro-Gaza as of late. It's almost like, it's almost confusing. Yeah. They're sending mixed messages. They sound like a Democrat in some takes, they sound like MAGA in some takes, and then they sound completely neither in others. So is this translating into people changing their political views, would you say?
4: Yeah, I think that what Tucker Carlson and Nick Fuentes have very accurately been able to identify is that, you know, this administration is going down in, it's a ship that's sinking. And they not only want to be relevant, they want to be the next leaders of whatever iteration of the far right MAGA movement is. And
3: they like, you know, power more than the opinions they're giving.
4: Yeah. And the thing is that they're very entertaining and they're very talented at communicating. And, you know, in a world of social media where people have very short memories, they're saying what a lot of people are feeling in certain regards. But then they're also cynically, and I believe, you know, there's this big controversy on Tucker Carlson when he said, you know, I apologize for helping Trump get elected. You know, like, I didn't realize he was going to do this, and it was not my intention to mislead people. I feel like I misled people. And, you know, on the one hand, I welcome all voices to criticize Trump because his administration is brutal and it's causing irreparable harm. At the same time, I think it's important to, you know, offer people the context, and the reality is that I do believe Tucker Carlson knew what he was doing. You know, we have the January 6th text messages. Like, he never really liked Trump, and he paraded him all the time. He knew this guy was not good. But also, you know, they're willing on certain issues to speak in a way that, you know, many people in the Democratic establishment are not. I mean, rightly criticizing the fact that us giving a limited aid to Israel while we can't afford anything here at home, while they commit these horrible war crimes and the genocide in Gaza, now what they're doing in southern Lebanon and in Iran and pulling us into war, is unconscionable. But there's people on the left that are saying this as well. And I think that really the battle right now is that it's not party labels. It is truly right now people are focused on values and what they believe is actually going to make their life better. We're seeing so many young people, both on the Republican and Democratic side, going independent, whether they're changing their party affiliation or just in general, they might stay with the same party affiliation, but they're searching for something. This is why Disrupt, we're building a post-partisan movement that is not tied to the establishment of either party, that is focused on these three key pillars of restoring freedom, making life affordable, and ending corporate control. But ultimately, the mission is to take back the American dream that was stolen from our generation by the corporate elite. It was that promise that if you followed the rules, you went to school, you went to college, you did the internship, you played by the rules, you would be able to have the American dream. And
3: right,
4: that
3: they lied to you. They sold you a bill of goods. And there's a lot of lying still coming around, especially from this administration. I mean, when people stand there and say the economy's great, no, it isn't. When people say gas prices are coming down, and then, like, you know, the next newsflash is gas prices are higher than they've ever been, crude oil. And one of the things that I love about the younger voter population, you know, the Gen Z population, is that, and now younger, I don't even know. One of my kids are both just turned 18. Scary, my children can vote. and they're on separate sides, I'll say. But I have to say they're more informed politically now than they have been, maybe back in the 60s. But I think there were decades they were just like less. Like when I went to college, I protested against Granada. I had no idea why or where it was. Let's talk about the future, mobilization, midterms, and your strategy there at Disrupt.
4: Yes. You make the point
3: that losing support isn't enough, that you have to actually get voters to show up. I agree with you. When I see people protest and they count how many, I'm like, unless they vote, who cares? I'm sorry, people get mad at me on my side, right? So you make the point that losing the support isn't enough. You have to actually get voters to show up. So why has that been such a challenge historically?
4: I mean, listen, the real divide in this country right now is not left versus right. It's directional and generational. That means it's all of us versus, you know, the bottom versus that 1% at the top. And it is from a generation that is either going to fight for a future that we can all live in, or those who are incapable of actually fighting and do not have the ability to do so. And that's generational, which is why our generation is literally the one that's going to has to step up and save, not just to save it, but transform the country. There is a lot of challenges that we're going to face as a society that we're not even talking about because of the fiasco of this administration. You know, I talk a lot about how, you know, the right is always looking for converts and the left is always looking for traitors. So, like, why in 2024 did, you know, Democrats lose? Well, there's a lot of reasons, but one thing for sure is that young people did not feel that the Democratic Party was cool or at all really was genuine about anything. And, you know, people are just tired of having to parties thinking they're the voters have to be loyal to them when it's actually, you know, a politician's job to actually inspire people. This is why Zora Mamdani won in New York. And, you know, I was really proud to have helped in that effort as both a content creator as a leader at the time of the Brooklyn Young Democrats, is that he inspired young people, you know, not just to be against Cuomo, who was a terrible candidate, but for a vision. For a vision and build community.
3: One of the things
4: it.
3: That he did, and you guys helped with that, and that was just great. And we saw this happen with Obama. You got to speak to young people where they're at. One of the things the Trump administration did better than Democrats, and I was very surprised, was the social media, was the TikTok aspect of it. And not only did Mamdani do that, but he also asked the voters, what do you mm-hmm. need? And when you're talking to the young people, what came up? You know, we want affordability. Right? It's too expensive at the grocery store. And then he comes up with, well, why don't we have per borrow one government, you know, financed and run a grocery store? And people are like, oh, socialism, communism. Yeah. But the voters are like, yeah, that sounds good because I could afford that. Mm-hmm. And, you know, just you know, having other things that, you know, were free. It's great that and AOC did the same thing.
4: Exactly. And it inspired them. And I, for example, with Disrupt, we, you know, we did our launch in mid-December and then we went super viral and we put out in social media what we stood for. And, you know, we averaged around like 1.4
3: well,
4: million.
3: You know what? Because Carlos, we have less than a minute left. I'm sorry to interrupt you, but I really want you to get out this answer.
4: Yes.
3: Tell us in less than 60 seconds about Disrupt and how what you're building is different from the traditional political organizing, especially in college campuses today.
4: What we're building is a cultural movement that really reaches young people, gives them a place where they can find friends, community, and purpose. And that third place is going to be essential to mobilizing young people for the midterms, for the presidential, and for a long-term political movement that really fights the real people responsible for stealing the American dream. So we're going to be setting up chapters, Disrupt communities all across the country, college campuses, high schools, cities and towns. This is not just campuses, people, young professionals, people who are not in college, because ultimately we need to make politics accessible. And it has to be, we need to understand that politics is a downstream of culture and people, the barrier needs to be lower and accessible and then actually fight for what young people believe in, which is a future that is not ruled by these oligarchs and take on the establishment.
0: I'm Rick Smith, and this is Labor History in Two.
5: On this day in labor history, the year was 1929. That was the day a mistrial was declared in the case of 16 textile mill unionists in North Carolina. The mistrial sparked 5 days of anti-union vigilante violence. Textile mill workers at Gastonia's Lorry Mill had been on strike since April 1st. They demanded higher wages and shorter work hours, union recognition, and an end to the hated stretch-out system. Soon, textile workers at Bessemer City's American Mill walked off the job in solidarity and joined the National Textile Workers Union. Ella Mae Wiggins was one of the strike leaders at American Mill. She was known for her militancy, but also for organizing black workers into the union. As the strike wore on, mill owners evicted dozens of families from company housing. Wiggins helped set up a tent city. On June 7th, sheriff's deputies attacked strikers who marched to Lorry Mill to call out remaining workers. The police arrived at the tent colony later that evening to disarm them, and Gastonia's police chief wound up dead. Immediately, more than 70 textile union members and leaders were rounded up and arrested. 16 stood trial for the murder of Chief Adderholt. The Anti-Union Committee of 100 smashed up the NTWU headquarters in Gastonia and Bessemer City. They kidnapped, beat, and threatened to kill several union members. The rampage continued as SCAB forces moved on to Charlotte to raid the offices of the International Labor Defense, who had handled the strikers' case. 5 days into the terror, Wiggins was killed on her way to a union solidarity rally. Outrage over her murder forced mill owners to improve conditions and wages. But the fight to organize would continue for years. For more information, go to laborhistoryin2.com, like us on Facebook, follow us on Twitter at laborhistoryin2.
1: In honor of Labor Day, we're looking at the powerful connection between work and healthcare in America and what it means for workers when their health coverage depends on their jobs. Welcome to Code WAC, where we break down how our healthcare system really works, what it means for you, and how to make it better for everyone. I'm your host, Brenda Gazar. My guest is Mark Dudzik, a longtime union organizer and labor activist. He's a former president of Local 8149 of the Oil, Chemical, and Atomic Workers Union, now part of the Steelworkers, and a former national organizer of the Labor Party. In 2009, he co-founded the Labor Campaign for Single-Payer Healthcare and currently serves as its chair. I asked Mark what tying healthcare to employment often means for workers and their families.
2: You know, first of all, when you lose your job, you lose your healthcare. 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
1: Mark remembers being in Baltimore when Bethlehem Steel went bankrupt. He says active and retired workers suddenly faced the loss of health benefits, a shock that rippled beyond individual families into the surrounding community. But losing a job isn't the only time that connection between employment and healthcare becomes especially powerful. There's also the moment workers decide whether to strike.
2: You go on strike, you lose your healthcare. 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And it just provides another tool of intimidation that they can use in those type of situations.
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3: We are back. How you doing? I'm Leslie Marshall. Andy Farich joins us. He's an animal care specialist for marine mammals at the Brookfield Zoo in Chicago, Illinois. If you're in the Chicago area, the wide area surrounding Chicago as well, or if you visit that city, do not miss the Brookfield Zoo. They're awesome. And certainly the marine mammals there are as well. He's been there full time at the zoo for 31 years. He's a member of the bargaining committee for Teamsters Local 727. Now, for more than 100 years, can you imagine, Teamsters Local 727 has represented the hardworking men and women of the greater Chicago area. They currently represent nearly 10,000 members across a multitude of industries, from bus drivers to trade show workers, pharmacists to zookeepers, funeral directors to parking industry workers, and more. Their top priority is serving the needs of their members, and they firmly believe that a united union is a strong union. Andy, thank you for joining us. Welcome, and we appreciate you being on this Friday. I know you're busy. Thanks for taking the time.
6: Thank you, Leslie. Thank you for having me.
3: Well, let's talk about the contract fight, the fight for fair wages, the fight that keeps going on. You've been at the Brookfield Zoo for more than 30 years. That is just
6: a long time.
3: Yeah, but it's a testament to you, and you obviously love your job and what you do and know that what you do makes, you know, a difference. It does to me, like we were talking off the air. You know, I'm a huge animal and mammal fan, and so glad to have you with us today. So you've been there more than 30 years. And what's happening right now between workers and management? Because you certainly have a different view than somebody who's just been there a little bit.
6: Yeah. Thanks for asking. So unfortunately, there's just a really big disconnect between the members, the Teamster members, the hardworking people at, you know, that make the zoo run, that take care of the animals, that take care of the grounds, that take care of all of the buildings, you know, all of those essential things that we need to run the zoo. There's a big disconnect between these hardworking people and management. All we really want is pretty much what everyone else wants, is we want a fair wage. We want, you know, affordable health care. That's a really big issue. And we want to work in a safe and pleasant environment, making sure that we have the tools and the people necessary to give the animals the best possible care that we can. That's always been our goal. And of course, you know, I can speak as a, we're called animal care specialists. You know, we're known as keepers. It doesn't really matter what you want to call me, but, or dolphin trainers or whatever. But, you know, we're all committed here. That's why we work at the zoo. And, so we're, you know, we're just trying to do the best we can. And, but we also want to, you know, have a home, have a family, be able to go on vacation maybe once in a while. And, you know, so all these things are in jeopardy right now with the current negotiations happening.
3: Absolutely. Well, you and your coworkers are fighting for things, like you said. You talked about fair wages. You talked about safety. You talked about health care. I would imagine there's also staffing. So let's get down to some of that. It's not just reducing your pay, but it's reducing the number. It's reducing the number of people that are working, not just in your position, but below you and around you. So that means instead of doing your job, you're doing the job of two or three people for less money. And you're saying, hey, I want more money just to do my job. Plus, I'm doing these other jobs. So you're asking for more money, but you're also saying, look, we also need more staff as well. True? True?
6: Absolutely. That's absolutely true. And I would say for many of us, wages is, of course, important. Healthcare is very important. But I think for many of us, staffing is almost just as important as well. You know, over the life of this contract, we have lost several positions over the last few years, and we've actually opened exhibits. We had this Tropic Forest new exhibit open. It's great. It's awesome. You know, we're all for that, but we opened a brand new exhibit. We added animals to the collection, and we didn't really add staff. So that all falls on those, you know, dedicated animal care staff to try and do the best that they can. And we want to make sure that we're all working in a safe manner around these animals. These are animals that require, you know, a lot of expertise and understanding of how to be safe around them and how to work with them.
3: Well, and obviously it will trickle down to hurting the animals if you have one person doing three jobs and, you know, or people quit because they're like, oh, wait a minute, I can't do the job of two or three people, you know, for this little amount of money when, you know, I haven't had a raise in, you know, how long. Healthcare, let's touch upon that. This is something that right now there is an emergency, if you will, when it comes to healthcare, because the cost of healthcare are right now rising. It's just exorbitant. And you know, even, you know, look, I'm very blessed. I'm married to a surgeon with what I do. I am not living paycheck to paycheck, and my kids and I are covered under his company. But our insurance went up over $1,000 a month for four people, and that hurts. And I'm not a family working two or three jobs to get by, and some families are. So healthcare, what you're asking for isn't something that a company A should not offer, isn't already offering. But when those costs out of pocket continue to go up and they're not lifting your wages, something's going to give. What's going to give? You know, people are going to quit their job and just say, I got to go work somewhere else. That doesn't help the corporation either.
6: Yeah, yeah, exactly. You're exactly right, Leslie. We all know that the cost of healthcare has gone up and up and up. And the latest proposal doesn't address the continuing our Teamster benefits that we're now enjoying. Right now it's 100% employer funded. And of course it is really good insurance. I'm happy to say that when now with the insurance I have, I go to my doctor and they always say, oh, this is good insurance, you know, but this last offer puts all of that in jeopardy, which means, you know,
3: I'm sorry to jump in with you here. Because that's what I wanted to ask people listening, people watching. What has changed that make these issues come to a head now?
6: Okay. So like you explained very well, you know, the cost of healthcare goes up and up and up, right? So for the last contract, which we negotiated 4 years ago, you know, the Teamsters said, okay, healthcare is going to cost this much. And, you know, the Teamsters has done their part and paid those premiums and the zoo as well. But healthcare goes up. So now we're coming to the table again, and we have to say, you know what? Healthcare doesn't cost what it cost 4 years ago. Nobody would even imagine that it would, that these are the costs now that it costs. And, you know, our health insurance it's not a profit-oriented one. It's through the union. Again, it's really good insurance. So they're, you know, but the zoo is saying, well, we don't want to pay. You know, we don't want to pay that difference that now what it used to cost to what it costs now, almost like saying, well, you know what? You can't go to the gas station and say, well, I only want to pay $3 a gallon of gas. It doesn't work like that.
3: Yeah.
6: Unfortunately, it is that the cost is what it is and we need to pay it.
3: Yeah. One thing that really stood out to me is that workers, you guys were offered less than 4% raises. but the CEO's compensation increased by over 70. That's 70%. So from your perspective, what message does that send to the people doing the day-to-day work who make that 70% and make those CEOs rich, make that possible?
6: Yeah, absolutely. That just shows us that that's a really big disconnect between, you know, it's okay for them.
3: That isn't a great example of income inequality. I don't know what is, right?
6: Exactly. Yeah, they're okay giving themselves those raises and making that amount of money while denying us a fair wage. I mean, I can tell you that the people in my profession, none of us are getting rich. None of us have second vacation homes, you know, anywhere. Really, again, we want what most people want, you know, part of the American dream. We want to have a family. If that's your thing, you want to have a home. You want to be able to pay your bills and maybe do a few things on the side. You know, just a fair wage. So what we're asking is nowhere near.
3: You're not asking for a vacation home. You're asking for enough money to go away for maybe a week vacation.
6: It is nowhere near a 70% raise, you know. And if you look at what we got last time, you know, we're actually behind the game based on inflation. We've kind of gone back a little bit. We got a decent raise that first year and then okay raises the subsequent years. So now it's time to play catch up. We need a little bit more to catch up with what's happening in the world.
3: Yeah. And like you said, you're fighting it, you know, on both ends in a sense, because you mentioned that the potential loss of the fully employer paid health care and that it could not come at a worse time. All of this in like less than a minute before our break. How big of a deal is that for workers and their families? When you add all this together, I would imagine it's extremely stressful.
6: It is. It's really stressful. Again, we, you know, here, us at the zoo, you know, the frontline staff, they care. They really care. And I'm not just, you know, I'm an animal care specialist, so I'm in animal care. But, you know, I would say the same things about all my union brothers at the zoo. You know, they care about the institution. They care about keeping the lights on, keeping everything working, keeping it beautiful, keeping it a great experience, you know. And that's, we're trying to do this, but with less and less resources. And then they're offering not even cost of living what averages out to be.
3: Right.
6: So it's really insulting, especially like you mentioned, when our CEO got a 70% raise.
3: Right. Yeah. And, you know, what it translates into is you don't care about us, sir. Right.
6: Yes.
3: Oh, that's pretty cool. Yeah, we're going to take a break. We will be back. We will be back with Andy Ferris, animal care specialist for marine mammals at the Brookfield Zoo in Chicago, Illinois, a member of the bargaining committee for Sheepsters Local 727. Back with him, back with you right after this.
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8: While we were out,
9: the average cost of a gallon of gas this weekend is the highest on record.
8: Diesel and retail gas prices hit new record high for Labor Day. Summer of climate chaos continued as tropical storms lash Hawaii, Texas, and Southern California. Nepal continues to dig out from deadly glacial disaster. Plus,
10: this summer, scorching heat, raging wildfires, and deadly floods are a warning of what lies ahead.
8: New UN report warns all of it is getting much worse.
11: Fantastic. All of those stories and more straight ahead from bradblog.com. I'm Brad Friedman.
8: And I'm Desi Doyen.
11: Stand by for 6 minutes of independent green news, politics, analysis, and snarky comment.
12: We have a lot of leverage over Venezuela. We control the sale of oil outside of their country.
11: Cool. How's it going? What was that about the highest gas prices of all time? This is your Green News Report.
13: I'm gonna soak up the sun.
11: Okay, Desi Doyen, it wasn't a direct hit, but boy, were we feeling a hurricane, or at least the outer bands of it, here in Southern California over the weekend.
8: Yes, it was bizarre, and we'll get to that in a moment. First, oil prices are pushing $100 a barrel again because of renewed missile strikes between the U.S. and Iran on oil infrastructure and tankers in the Strait of Hormuz and damage to refineries in the Middle East and Russia.
11: You mean they didn't sort out that little excursion while we were gone?
8: No, they didn't. The average price for U.S. diesel hit a new all-time high record of $5.85 a gallon, increasing price pressures on businesses and consumers. Retail gas prices hit a new record high for the Labor Day weekend at $4.14 a gallon on average. In Venezuela, Donald Trump announced last week that the U.S. will take direct majority control of a vast portion of Venezuela's oil reserves. The Washington Post warns it is a costly and legally precarious venture with steep logistical challenges requiring tens of billions of dollars in investment, potentially from U.S. taxpayers.
11: Oh, I'm sure it'll all work out just fine.
8: In Nepal, in addition to the enormous death toll from the catastrophic flooding generated by the collapse of a massive glacier in the rapidly warming Himalayas, preliminary estimates put the cost of recovery at $5 billion, which is one-tenth of Nepal's entire economy. Government officials say Nepal has requested urgent financial aid from the United Nations Special Fund for Climate Disaster Recovery.
11: That after thousands died from that horrific disaster.
8: In Israel, an ocean heat wave in the Mediterranean Sea triggered a miles-long microalgae bloom that temporarily knocked offline all but one of Israel's major desalination plants, impacting drinking water supplies. Here in the U.S., Tropical Storm Edward made landfall near the Texas-Louisiana border, bringing several days of intense flooding rain far inland, dumping as much as 2 feet of rain in some areas. Hawaii declared a state of emergency due to powerful Hurricane Lowell, the third storm in 3 weeks to pass close to the island chain.
11: Yikes.
8: Lowell is one of an extremely unusual three simultaneous storms in the very warm eastern Pacific Ocean, including Tropical Storm Marie, which delivered rare impacts to Southern California.
11: Southern California saw all kinds of rain, huge waves for this time of year. Just amazing what happened over Labor Day.
8: The United Nations cited that escalating storm activity when it renewed warnings last week that the brewing El Nino in the Pacific Ocean is forecast to be the strongest ever recorded. The UK government advised its citizens to stock up on emergency supplies before impact arrive. There have been no warnings from the Trump administration to Americans.
11: Wow.
8: The United Nations also issued a bracing new report concluding that because governments have failed to cut fossil fuel emissions, the world can no longer avoid overshooting 1.5 degrees Celsius of global warming above pre-industrial levels set in the Paris Climate Agreement. It matters because the higher temperatures rise and the longer they remain above 1.5 degrees, the greater the risks of deadly heat, floods, ecosystem collapse, and irreversible climate tipping points.
11: You mean all the stuff we've been seeing around here lately?
8: Only much worse. Mm. The report says the only pathway to avert catastrophic levels of warming above 2 degrees Celsius requires slashing fossil fuel emissions, accelerating global electrification, and deploying carbon removal projects. Here's outgoing UN Secretary General Antonio Guterres.
14: Every fraction of a degree will cost lives, destroy livelihoods, deepen inequality, and push ecosystems closer to irreversible damage. But we can still bring warming back below 1.5 degrees by the end of the century. The science is clear. The solutions are at hand. And the world has never been better equipped to deploy them.
11: Well, it better start deploying quickly. For much more on all of these stories and the ones we couldn't get to today, check out our website at greennews.bradblog.com. I'm Brad Friedman.
8: And I'm Desi Doyen.
11: And this has been your Green News Report.
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3: 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You know, there are concerns among a lot of people listening and watching. And, you know, when people hear possible strike at a zoo, of course, their first concern is not for the people, it's right for the animals. So right. Can you tell listeners about how the animals would be cared for if that ends up happening, if there ends up being a strike, if there's a work stoppage?
6: Yeah, exactly. And if I was not working at the zoo, it'd be my first question. So what happens to the animals there? So that's what makes us sort of unique in that we're not, you know, we don't make anything, but, you know, the only thing that we create is perhaps goodwill towards the environment. So, you know, there is built into our contract a contingency plan. So if we were to strike, the animals would receive the care that they need. And we have actually been in discussions about what that would look like, you know, what we would need, scheduling, that sort of thing. So that won't go away. So again, you know, when I say, you know, I think I can speak for most of my animal care, you know, care team members, is that, you know, we're in this because we care about the animals, you know. And for many of us, like I have an animal, I have a dolphin that I've known for 27 years. I've known her, you know, and, you know, just like many of us get attached to the animals in our lives, you know,
3: you've been there over 30 years. You've known her for 27. She's like a coworker. She's your work wife.
6: She kind of is. Yes, yes, yes, yes. I have. Exactly. She's one of the other loves in my life, you know. But my wife.
3: So what you're saying is this is not a decision that comes easy. This isn't something that, you know, you guys like threaten, if you will. It's not taken lightly. You know, you're very concerned about these animals and you don't want to strike. You're like, look, let's just meet at the bargaining table and come up with a deal that works for everybody, because what you guys are asking for is not unreasonable at all. You're asking for a cost of living adjustment that's commensurate with the, you know, cost of living adjustment. You know, you're just saying, please, could you protect our health care that you have been wonderfully providing with a wonderful plan? You know, we're not asking for the kind of raises you're getting. And, you know, we, like you said, we just want a living wage so that we can feed our families, we can have a roof over our head, be a homeowner, and maybe go on vacation once a year. And we'll still work hard to support your numerous beach houses with that 70% raise. And can we have some more staff? And we want to be safe, because if we're safe, the animals are safe and safer. Doesn't sound like, you know, if I were running it, I would give you what you want, because not only am I going to make money off of it, but, you know, if I were a CEO, but it's really bad press and lawsuits if employees get hurt or die. And when dolphins who've been there 27 years get hurt or die, right? What's her name?
6: Topeko. She's our oldest female dolphin. So not our oldest dolphin, but she's our oldest.
3: How long is the average lifespan of a dolphin?
6: Well, depending on who you look at, you know, they say the average age is between 25 and 35. But, you know, just like people, some people lived into their 90s or 100. So
3: do they live longer in captivity?
6: Typically most animals live longer in captivity because they have all their health care taken care of. You know, they get, you know, 5 or 6 square meals a day, whatever it takes, and lots of attention from us. And of course,
3: they don't have a union supporting them. That's what we need. The dolphin division of the teachers union. Yeah. So you've also said that there are already staffing shortages. We touched upon this. Those staffing shortages, what we didn't talk about, we talked about how it can burden another individual's workload. It can hurt, you know, the animals, or, you know, not need to neglect, but I mean, there's only so much a person can spread themselves around if they're doing 2 or 3 jobs. How can it impact safety?
6: Well, so a lot of times,
3: I mean, so for example, what does it look like day to day for both workers and the animals with these shortages?
6: So again, with shorter staff, you know, some animals require, you know, 2 people. Because of the nature of, you know, they work with dangerous animals and they require 2 people to make sure that there's a safe system in place. I mean, we have venomous animals, you know, one of the members on our team, she works with venomous animals all the time, but there's a great protocol and safety things, but it you know, it requires more staff to be able to service those animals, to take care of those animals, to be able to do that in a safe manner, in the safest manner possible, which is, of course, what we want.
3: You would have liked our dinner table conversation last night. We were talking about that spotted octopus, who's one of the most lethal in the
6: sea. Oh, the blue ring octopus. Yes. Yes.
3: We were talking about. And the fact that my son knew the answer meant he paid attention to his oceanography class. So we were thrilled.
6: Good.
3: Management has suggested that higher wages could lead to higher ticket prices. But you guys say that is just a scare tactic. Why do you see it that way?
6: Yeah, that's really disingenuous. And I'm unfortunately that I really don't like hearing that, because it presents this false dichotomy. That's not, you know, that's not how it works. The zoo has all sorts of funding that they get money from. So I think it's a, you know, they're trying to make it look like, again, somebody would have to choose between going to the zoo or, you know, or me not getting the wages that I deserve. And it's not as simple as that. There is a big pile of money. It's all about prioritizing where this money goes. And unfortunately, we've seen some of the priorities and we don't, you know, membership does not agree with that. So all we're asking for is our fair share of wages and continue our health insurance and make sure that we have enough staff to do our job well and safety, you know, and none of that is unreasonable.
3: We talked about healthcare and how it's rising right now. But one thing we didn't talk about, Chicago, I shared with you off the air. I lived there 4 times. Absolutely love the city. I lived in the city the first time. I lived on Lakeshore Drive between Belmont and Addison next to the big synagogue on the edge of Boys Town. I also lived what's called, some people know, Chicagoans know, it's called Streeterville. Some people refer to it as Navy Pier. I lived there when those apartment buildings were just coming up. Now, you know, they've been there a while. That's more of an established neighborhood now. A wonderful city, but Chicago is not a low-cost, cheap place to live. So what are workers and families like yours actually dealing with when it comes to the cost of living right now?
6: Absolutely. We're just trying to keep up with the cost of living. Like I mentioned before, you know, our wages have not, you know, kept up with that. And I think they've thrown out some numbers about how we're in the top 25th percentile for wages for, you know, zoo personnel. But, you know, that's a national average. So you're comparing, you know, people's salaries that live in rural areas or, you know, in other areas that aren't nearly as expensive as Chicago, as you mentioned. You know, it is a fairly expensive place to live, you know, and something that we all have to deal with.
3: Yes. Totally. You can't. It's comparing apples and oranges. Look, I live in California.
6: Yeah.
3: And when other people say California, I'm like, look, you know, we have the world's what now? Fourth largest economy. We have when people say, but in Florida, I'm like, Florida is half the size of California, you know, population wise. You can't. So to your point, when you have a zoo in a major city that is expensive to live in, Chicago's what, the third largest city in the United States, have more traffic coming in. Right. And so that means more people are buying tickets, to your point. So there's more money in the pot to be distributed, one. But two, when you have more people coming in, that means there's more grounds, more that need to be cared for, repaired. There's more, you know, you need more staff to take care of more people coming in. So, you know, in a sense, when they throw that argument out, not only to me, that kind of blows up in their face, you know, simply because if you want to go, hey, you want to compare, let's compare.
6: Yeah. Yeah, absolutely. Absolutely.
3: When you get down to numbers, and it doesn't cost, like you say, like in rural Alabama, you know, you don't, you also at a place like your zoo, you have a lot more animals than you do in a smaller zoo in a rural area.
6: Absolutely. Yeah. And some of those animals require, you know, a higher level of care.
3: Right.
6: Like the animals in my area are very high maintenance animals. And we know that. But we're giving them the care that they need. You know, they're highly intelligent. And, you know, again, yeah, we're just trying to make sure that the zoo is listening to us. And we've been saying, hey, you know, we need more staff. And it seems to be falling on deaf ears, which is really unfortunate. And it's really coming to bear during these negotiations that they're kind of digging their heels in and just really choosing not to listen to their frontline staff. And we are the people that are there every day, you know these animals, who care for these animals and understand what it takes to care for them. You know.
3: Yeah, in a place like the Brookfield Zoo in Chicago, you have a marine mammal center. You don't have that in a small place in a rural area. And you also get to see animals that you don't get to see in some of these smaller zoos because of that money and because of that staff and because of that care. And I'm not just saying that because you're here to blow smoke. Brookfield Zoo is actually one of the best. And I've lived all over the United States. I'm an animal person. I love to go visit zoos throughout the country and the world. I've actually been.
6: I'm so happy to hear that.
3: No, I really am. And Brookfield Zoo, no joke, is one of the best zoos in the United States. Without
6: thank you
3: question.
6: For saying. Yeah. We pride ourselves. It is a great place to go.
3: Hands down. It's up there with San Diego, you know, and there's another. They want to compare budgets and what they pay, right? Thank you so much for joining us.
0: I'm Rick Smith, and this is Labor History in Two. On this day in labor history, the year was 1929. That was the day a mistrial was declared in the case of 16 textile mill unionists in North Carolina. The mistrial sparked 5 days of anti-union vigilante violence. Textile mill workers at Gastonia's Lorry Mill had been on strike since April 1st. They demanded higher wages and shorter work hours, union recognition, and an end to the hated stretch-out system. Soon, textile workers at Bessemer City's American Mill walked off the job in solidarity and joined the National Textile Workers Union. Ella Mae Wiggins was one of the strike leaders at American Mill. She was known for her militancy, but also for organizing black workers into the union. As the strike wore on, mill owners evicted dozens of families from company housing. Wiggins helped set up a tent city. On June 7th, sheriff's deputies attacked strikers who marched to Lorry Mill to call out remaining workers. The police arrived at the tent colony later that evening to disarm them, and Gastonia's police chief wound up dead. Immediately, more than 70 textile union members and leaders were rounded up and arrested. 16 stood trial for the murder of Chief Adderholt. The Anti-Union Committee of 100 smashed up the NTWU headquarters in Gastonia and Bessemer City. They kidnapped, beat, and threatened to kill several union members. The rampage continued as SCAB forces moved on to Charlotte to raid the offices of the International Labor Defense, who had handled the strikers' case. 5 days into the terror, Wiggins was killed on her way to a union solidarity rally. Outrage over her murder forced mill owners to improve conditions and wages, but the fight to organize would continue for years. For more information, go to laborhistoryin2.com, like us on Facebook, follow us on Twitter at laborhistoryin2.
1: In honor of Labor Day, we're looking at the powerful connection between work and healthcare in America and what it means for workers when their health coverage depends on their jobs. Welcome to Code WAC, where we break down how our healthcare system really works, what it means for you, and how to make it better for everyone. I'm your host, Brenda Gazar. My guest is Mark Dudzik, a longtime union organizer and labor activist. He's a former president of Local 8149 of the Oil, Chemical, and Atomic Workers Union, now part of the Steelworkers, and a former national organizer of the Labor Party. In 2009, he co-founded the Labor Campaign for Single-Payer Healthcare and currently serves as its chair. I asked Mark what tying healthcare to employment often means for workers and their families.
2: You know, first of all, when you lose your job, you lose your health care. 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
1: Mark remembers being in Baltimore when Bethlehem Steel went bankrupt. He says active and retired workers suddenly faced the loss of health benefits, a shock that rippled beyond individual families into the surrounding community. But losing a job isn't the only time that connection between employment and healthcare becomes especially powerful. There's also the moment workers decide whether to strike.
2: You go on strike, you lose your healthcare. 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
17: This year in particular, we have had the two busiest months that we've ever had in that 25 years, and those coincided with the start of the war in Iran. And I think that's because that war is very unpopular with service members and just don't want to be part of it.

0: Welcome to Between the Lines, presenting news and analysis of critical issues affecting our communities, the nation, and the world. I'm Scott Harris. This week we present Steve Wolford, a counselor with the GI Rights Hotline, who talks about a major increase in the number of U.S. service members concerned about violations of international law, now seeking a formal discharge from the military as conscientious objectors. Justin Glau, an independent journalist and editor of the American Doom newsletter, who examines the Trump regime's 19 schemes to subvert the midterm election and the Democrats' plan to fight back. And Nick Parker Smith, a Starbucks barista and member of Starbucks Workers United, who discusses his union's call for a nationwide boycott of the coffee chain giant as contract negotiations stall. But first, we begin with a summary of some of the week's underreported news stories.
1: Like many of its Central Asian neighbors, the oil-rich nation of Kazakhstan was ruled by Moscow for over 100 years, first under the Russian Empire and later under the Soviet Union until its collapse in 1991. But even after Kazakhstan gained independence, the country rarely challenged its nuclear-armed northern neighbor. But Russia's war on Kyiv has been increasingly costly to landlocked Kazakhstan, with Ukrainian drone strikes targeting its oil tankers, forcing several closures of its oil terminal at a Russian port on the Black Sea. This is the context in which Kazakhstan's President Tokayev publicly appealed to Russian President Vladimir Putin to end his 4.5-year war with Ukraine at a regional meeting in July. Oil exports make up more than a third of Kazakhstan's gross domestic product. Although Kazakhstan remains a core member of all three Russian-led alliances created to keep the former Soviet republics in Moscow's orbit, almost all of the 9 countries that now form those alliances oppose Russia's war with Ukraine. While only Belarus has supported Russia's war, both Armenia and Moldova have expressed support for Ukraine. As thousands of wildfires burn across the country, the U.S. is facing a critical shortage of firefighters at the U.S. Forest Service. Despite Trump administration claims that the firefighting workforce is stronger than ever, the agency has failed to keep pace with the spread of catastrophic fires fueled by the climate crisis. 9 firefighters told The Guardian that the Forest Service response system has been pushed to the brink, as unsustainable pressure is put on skeleton crews with months to go before the wildfire season ends. Last year, firefighters worked over 1,000 hours in overtime, equal to 5 extra months of work. This year is expected to be even worse. Between 2021 and 2024, the U.S. Forest Service lost nearly half of its permanent employees, leaving many leadership positions vacant. The agency lost another 20% of its workforce after Trump authorized Elon Musk and Doge to fire thousands of government employees in 2025. While the terminations weren't directed specifically at firefighters, the layoffs degraded vital support roles that firefighter crews are now desperately seeking to fill. Public housing tenants are suing to block the New York City Police Department from implementing one of the largest expansions of video surveillance in the city's history. The new program would connect nearly 20,000 closed-circuit TV cameras in public housing to the police department's controversial real-time surveillance system. Former New York City Mayor Eric Adams authorized the expansion in secret until a news report and a city council hearing exposed it. The lawsuit presents an opportunity for the courts to reassert oversight of the city's sprawling surveillance system, which over the last decade has been used as a model in other municipalities around the country. The tenant associations allege that the Adams-era video monitoring program violates multiple laws governing the use of surveillance technology and civil rights. The The suit claims that the constant surveillance of public housing residents, where 90% of tenants are Black or Latino, is discriminatory, not supported by individual suspicion, nor has it received judicial approval. Civil liberties advocates have long complained that mass surveillance infringes on privacy, chills freedom of expression, and may now be used by the Trump regime to support its immigrant mass deportation campaign. This week's news summary was compiled by Bob Nixon. For Between the Lines, I'm Anna Manzo.

In recent days, the U.S. military has targeted Iranian forces in the Strait of Hormuz, the first U.S. strikes on Iran in over a month. Iran retaliated by striking U.S. forces based in Jordan and the United Arab Emirates. President Trump is threatening more strikes against Iran in the coming days. This escalation in Trump's unpopular war comes as the heads of the U.S. Army, Navy, and Air Force have reportedly warned Defense Secretary Pete Hegseth that prolonging the war against Iran is unsustainable, as it weakens America's ability to respond to threats elsewhere around the world. Recent turmoil inside the Pentagon was underscored by Army Secretary Dan Driscoll's resignation, stepping down after

0: Secretary of War Hegseth's ongoing purge of experienced army leaders. This comes as the Washington Post reported that several right-wing veterans with big online followings have been given secret Pentagon jobs to promote Defense Secretary Hegseth's agenda and attack Trump administration critics. As Trump's war in Iran enters its seventh month, there's been a major increase in the number of U.S. military service members seeking conscientious objector status due to rising concerns about violations of international law related to civilian infrastructure targeted in Iran and over 200 people killed in strikes targeting alleged drug smuggling boats in the Caribbean Sea and Pacific Ocean. Your reporter spoke with Steve Wolford, a resource counselor with Quaker House in Fayetteville, North Carolina, and at the GI Rights Hotline. Here he describes the concerns of soldiers calling the hotline for advice on their options to exit the military.
1: We are having one of our busiest years ever in the 25 years that I've been a counselor with Quaker House. And this year in particular, we have had the two busiest months that we've ever had in that 25 years. And those coincided with the start of the war in Iran. And I think that's because that war is very unpopular with service members. So we still got a lot of the regular calls we get day in and day out. But by far, the majority of that increase was people who were upset for, you know, multiple reasons with this particular conflict and just don't want to be part of it.
0: And I've read that there's growing concern inside the military, not only with the war in Iran, but the targeting of fishing boats, allegedly drug smuggling boats in the Caribbean and Pacific, where right now we have a tally of 68 strikes, and last I read, 227 people being killed, without any evidence being presented to the connection these people may have had with the drug smuggling. So there's concerns about that. There's concerns about international law among those serving in the Navy and Air Force when it comes to bombing what they are concerned, or civilian infrastructure that could violate international law. And then, of course, there's the whole range of things that the former Fox News Weekend host, Pete Hegseth, who now calls himself the Secretary of War, that seem to be running against a lot of opposition in the U.S. military, both the long-term and enlisted men and women who are part of the service. There's a wide range of things here, but maybe, Steve, since you're the one talking to these folks, maybe you can run down a summary of some of the most frequent complaints and concerns you're hearing about.
1: There does seem to be a pattern of events that callers have talked to us about that have been very troubling to them. And for a lot of people, this started even earlier with the conflict in Palestine. And some people are surprised by that because it wasn't our troops doing the fighting. But I think a lot of military people had access to footage of what was happening in Palestine. And it was really upsetting to them just to see it, but also to feel like, in their eyes, their government was on the side of backing what they saw as a genocide. And so that led to a lot of distrust of the government by people in the military. I think they'll draw conclusions like, if our government's going to support this country committing a genocide, well, certainly it would have no hesitations about sending me into a genocide, or at least they had doubts. I don't know if I should say it's certain for everyone, but people had doubts and concerns. And so there's people who are already questioning when they're seeing those events. And then we had a huge spike in calls when the government started sending National Guard members into U.S. cities. And we had a lot of calls from people saying things like, look, I signed up to defend the country, but I didn't sign up to point a rifle at other U.S. citizens, you know, especially people who look like they're doing First Amendment legal things. And I also had calls from people, you know, in the California National Guard. Some people might think, well, some people might have a picture in their mind of who the members are, but there's quite a few members who themselves perhaps weren't born in the United States or whose parents

0: and relatives weren't born in the United States. And so for them, the idea that they were being sent in to help ICE deport people from their own community, some of whom they might even be related to, was, you know, another upsetting event in this chain. Then there were people watching the things you just talked about in Venezuela. And, you know, if you took one of these things by itself, I think it would be troubling. But when people see one after another, they're really concerned. And then when the war in Iran started, I think people were so ready to distrust the motivations. And when there really weren't any motivations given, it really just seemed to lead to all kinds of opposition from people in the military of, what are we doing here? This just doesn't make any sense. We don't see any purpose or point to this.
1: That was Steve Wolford, a resource counselor with the Fayetteville, North Carolina Quaker House and GI Rights Hotline. 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
2: And me, Sean Smith-Pierce. The Politics Bar is like a neighborhood bar wherever you are. 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
2: 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The Politics Bar is like a neighborhood bar wherever you are. 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
4: You know, I think the biggest probable threat is the seizure of ballots post-election or even on election night in November. You know, Trump wanted to do this back in 2020. He said in December that he wished he had done it in 2020. He was talking about voting machines, but it's sort of the broader principle of the seizure of election equipment and records.
3: In an unprecedented campaign to interfere with and manipulate the outcome of the November 3rd midterm election, President Trump and the Republican Party have launched literally dozens of executive orders, legislative initiatives, and lawsuits with the goal of disenfranchising voters they view as supporters of the Democratic Party. The latest being new restrictions on mail-in voting, an issue now before the U.S. Supreme Court. The overall strategy being employed to control the outcome of the election that will determine which party holds power in Congress revolve around provably false claims of widespread election fraud. Specific methods include aggressive partisan and racial gerrymandering, voter roll purges, imposing restrictive proof of citizenship and voter ID requirements, closing polling locations, withholding federal funds to force states to turn over voter data, and changes to election procedures, as well as targeting election officials for prosecution. Other actions openly discussed by the president include deploying ICE agents, Justice Department officials, and the U.S. military to intimidate voters at key polling places and/or seizing ballots, voting machines, and election records. Your reporter spoke with Justin Glau, an independent journalist and editor of the American Doom newsletter. Here he discusses his recent Zateo columns, written with Aswin Subsang, that examined Trump's 19 schemes to subvert the midterm election and the Democrats' plan to fight back.
4: You know, I think the biggest probable threat is the seizure of ballots post-election or even on election night in November. You know, Trump wanted to do this back in 2020. He said in December that he wished he had done it in 2020. He was talking about voting machines, but it's sort of the broader principle of the seizure of election equipment and records. And of course, in January, the FBI raided a Fulton County elections warehouse and took ballots from 2020. Of course, that's a far different scenario than seizing ballots in an ongoing election. But I think that's probably, you know, the highest potential threat, because if they seize the ballots prior to certification, well, how do you certify an election that you can't tally the votes for? You know, in addition to that, the phrase national emergency has been thrown around a lot. People are worried about ICE or National Guard at the polls. You know, to me, that's an important thing to be concerned about, but that's kind of more of an intimidation tactic, whereas, you know, the seizure of ballots really affects the outcome of the election in a much more concrete way. There is no precedent in American history for the federal government seizing ballots from any election, whether it is past or ongoing. So when the FBI seized ballots from the 2020 election in Fulton County back in January, that has never happened before in American history. And it certainly has never happened in an ongoing election.
3: Justin, I did want to ask you about an article you wrote over at Zitteo. And it's titled, Trump Wants to Steal the Midterms, but the Democrats actually have a plan to fight back. I wanted to ask you, if you have faith in the Democrats' plan to fight back and defend free and fair elections, and concerns you might have about complacency within the Democratic Party and the larger array of democracy defender groups who may not be fully aware of the threat that's in the offing here for the November election.
4: I do have faith. I think they're pretty well prepared. I think they're in a really difficult situation because it's sort of, you know, how can you be prepared for something that, you know, you don't really know what it is? If you're a football team, you can look at the team you're playing. You can look at the game from the week before and kind of see, you know, how they ran their offense and prepare for it, right? Whereas with Trump and all of these threats to elections, you have to prepare 15 different defensive game plans to really be prepared for it. So I think they're in a difficult situation. I think that democracy defender groups, the Democratic Party, are fairly well prepared. And here's a good example of that. And this has flown a little bit under the radar, but on August 20th, the Democratic National Committee sued the Trump administration. It is a fairly routine sort of Freedom of Information Act lawsuit, but the context of the lawsuit is basically that the DNC believes that the Trump administration will likely try to seize ballots. And so the information that they were trying to get from the DOJ and Homeland Security were records related to preparations to seize ballots under the Freedom of Information Act. Of course, both those agencies failed to comply with the law's statutory deadlines, and so the DNC sued. And really what the lawsuit is the DNC saying, we think you're going to seize ballots. Show us how you're actually not planning to do that, right? And I think that is an example of how they are prepared for this. And that's, again, the worst case scenario. So I do think they are prepared. But again, the difficulty is preparing for all these different scenarios. And then the secondary difficulty is that all of this ends up in the courts. And so really what this is going to come down to is how does the judiciary respond in what will potentially be a constitutional crisis? Because the executive branch is not supposed to have any role in the administration and tabulation of elections. You know, the Department of Justice has enforcement powers over election law, but, you know, at no point is the post office, for instance, supposed to be creating rules about mail-in ballots. At no point is the Justice Department supposed to be seizing records in an ongoing election like the ballots themselves. And so this is, again, like a lot of things in the Trump administration, going to come down to how does the judiciary respond? And do they respond in Trump's favor or, you know, do they respond in you know, the favor basically of democracy? So, you know, the Democrats are, you know, in a tough spot, and democracy defender groups are in a tough spot. But I think they're taking things seriously, and I think they're as prepared as we can possibly expect them to be.
3: That was Justin Glau, an independent journalist, editor of the American Doom newsletter, and author of the new book titled, If I'm Coming to Your Town, Something Terrible Has Happened. 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

0: Since the first Starbucks coffee shop unionized in 2021, more than 700 others have followed, with more stores unionizing every week. That's out of a total of about 17,000 locations in the U.S. Over the past 5 years, the company has refused to negotiate and sign a contract with members of the union, Starbucks Workers United, which represents 15,000 workers. On August 28th, the union called for a total boycott of Starbucks, hoping to pressure the company to negotiate in good faith. Between the Lines' Melinda Tuhu spoke with Nick Parker Smith, a barista who's worked at several Starbucks locations in Missouri for 3 years. Here he discusses the current situation for Starbucks workers and the goal of the boycott.
1: I mean, ultimately, the frustration is part of what fuels, you know, not just our actions now, but also is what fuels the stores to organize as well. You know, what we're seeing is that Starbucks has been breaking labor law more than any other company in modern history. The union busting is quite intense. There's been over 500 cases of unfair labor practice charges that have been made against the company. So we're seeing a lot of resistance, and that is incredibly frustrating. You know, what we want is to go to a place where we feel respected and where our very reasonable demands can be met. And what we're finding is that the company is reeling back and choosing to dig in their heels instead.
2: What are the demands? How specific are they when you said you basically want a contract? It's been 5 years since the first union was organized. So what are your demands? Are they very specific?
1: Yeah, so there's a few specific ones that we are really putting a lot of pressure on. One of them, like I mentioned, is a wage that we could live off of. $17 an hour minimum starting wages for the lowest paid level of baristas, and annual raises that match the rising cost of living. So 4% is the specific number that we're looking for in that contract. We just want to be able to go to work, do our jobs with dignity, and go home and be able to survive off of that. Also, more specific things like a fair and less restrictive dress code and designating existing hours to existing employees rather than just hiring on new ones and stretching them thin as well.
2: Under Biden, it was a pretty labor-friendly National Labor Relations Board, and now I'm sure it's the opposite. So is anybody going to the NLRB to try to get resolution to any of these, or do you feel like that could backfire and make things even worse?
1: We're certainly still working with the Labor Relations Board. We still file unfair labor practice charges as they are relevant. You know, we are looking to the government on some degree, but I think that what we're finding still is that the company is not afraid to break the law. And so, you know, at the end of the day, we aren't looking to the Labor Relations Board to save us. We are taking the power and building the power in our own hands as well. And so, you know, while I can't speak too much about how the current NLRB is operating, I do know that baristas are not content to wait for the NLRB to do it for us. And so at this point, we are absolutely taking the power in our own hands.
2: So my understanding is, you know, that members of Starbucks Workers United were asking people, like over last year, basically to boycott the company, even not just the stores where there were active strikes ongoing. And so now you're coming out and saying, yes, we want everybody to boycott all the stores. What changed? What's different now?
1: Yeah, great question. So with the no contract, no coffee pledge, we were ultimately going to consumers and saying, vote with your dollar and join us in putting pressure on the company for the duration of this strike and to bring Starbucks back to the bargaining table. And what we're finding is that Starbucks is continuing to make bargaining very difficult and continuing to dig in their heels and not operate fairly and give us what we're looking for. And so we're going a step further. And so we're asking not just consumers, but also institutions and elected officials to really dig in support of those baristas. And so we're seeing that kind of support crop up already with like teachers' unions, elected officials, prospective elected officials come in and voice that support and really make this a watershed decision and say, you can't at the same time be a customer of Starbucks and be in support of workers. And so we're seeing it go further than just individual consumers.
2: Yeah, so that raises a question. If your boycott is successful, it seems like a lot of baristas would be getting laid off, right? Because you won't have the business.
1: You know, we certainly could see the company take negative action against the baristas, but we also know that the company has the resources at hand to end this boycott immediately. What we see is that when Starbucks has those resources, they are not investing it in their workers. And again, we ultimately believe that they can, and they've shown that they can with, you know, with their earnings statements and with what they spend. And so we're certainly hopeful that it doesn't result in that.
2: Starbucks says that, you know, that you get higher than minimum wage, and there are a number of benefits connected with it, healthcare and access to higher education or something like that. Do you see any of those benefits, and do you think that that could impact some of the baristas' willingness to join a union or really push the company?
1: I think ultimately what we are seeing is that the benefits that we have, even if it's better than industry standard, are simply not enough to live off of. We're not so much looking at, you know, comparison with other chains. We're looking at our real lives. You know, we're looking at, you know, the bills that we can't afford. We're looking at the medical bills that we can't pay. And we are looking around and we see the company choose to invest the funds that they have on things that are not benefiting the workers.
0: That was Nick Parker Smith, a Starbucks barista and a member of the Starbucks Workers United Union. Learn more about the Starbucks Union and nationwide boycott by visiting our Between the Lines website at btlonline.org.

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4: Up next, an encore presentation of Between the Lines. The Israeli military and Jewish settlers are proceeding with the so-called Gazification of the West Bank through increased killings of Palestinians, arrests, destruction of homes and mosques, and a general campaign of terror to ethnically cleanse the population. Since the October 7, 2023 Hamas attack on Israel, Jewish settlers in the Israeli military have killed 1,400 Palestinians. The situation has recently gained more visibility in the U.S. media because a Palestinian-American named Louis Reedy returned to his village of Kusra on the West Bank in mid-August to join his brother in trying to protect their family home, which was under siege by settlers, supported by the Israeli military. Between the Lines' Melinda Tuhus spoke with Professor Mazen Kumsea, volunteer director of the Palestine Institute for Biodiversity and Sustainability at Bethlehem University. Professor Kumsea lives in the occupied West Bank town of Beit Sahor, a suburb of the city of Bethlehem, where settler violence recently flared. Here he makes clear that settlers, with the collaboration of the Israeli military, are not just targeting isolated Palestinian villages, but are engaged in an ethnic cleansing campaign.
5: Yeah, they are in our area. There's two settlements that were started within our town in Beit Sahur, the Shepherd's Field. Those are in an area called Oshigrab and Harasa, and they plan to build the settlements in those areas, and this is part of their expansion of about 200 new colonies built on stolen Palestinian lands in the past 3 years. The latest numbers, the tenders that were issued for 2025 alone, were over 40,000 new housing units. That is projected to bring the population of colonial Jewish settlers on stolen Palestinian land to reach close to 1 million settlers in the West Bank, including East Jerusalem, of course, which is part of the West Bank. What we observed since October 2023, under this most extreme right-wing government, fascist government run by settlers, basically, people like Ben-Gvir and Smotrich, as part of the coalition building, they were given a green light for acceleration of settlement building. This is even before October 23, when they announced the coalition government in 2022. That's when they started accelerating colonial settlement building in the West Bank. So in the past 3 or 4 years, the number of settlers and number of land confiscation, miles confiscated, etc., has increased dramatically.
6: So in terms of your day-to-day life, how would you say it's changed in the last period?
5: Well, since this government was sworn into office and engaged in this colonial expansion, They armed the settlers with hundreds of thousands of weapons, and they told them to go ahead and do whatever they want to, take any hills, any areas they want to. So settler pogroms, supported by the soldiers, of course. There's settlers, there's soldiers, but well, most times you cannot distinguish between them because the soldiers are the settlers. So they come in and take the land, ethnically cleanse people, burn people out of their houses, out of their farms, destroy olive trees and other fruiting trees in our land. The process is basically a process of methodical ethnic cleansing of the West Bank, so it becomes a Jewish land, if you want. This is the idea, and that has been in the works since 1967, of course, but as I said, accelerated significantly as Israel elected more and more right-wing fascist governments, including the last, which is the most right-wing extremist fascist movement.
6: Are you kind of worried or expecting the settlers to arrive at your doorstep?
5: And in terms of settler attacks, even this past week, they came into my village and used their guns. They shot at people. Thankfully, nobody was injured or killed, partly because of the presence of Combatants for Peace, an Israeli-Palestinian group that involves people who served in the Israeli military, who now regret serving and are working for peace. They kind of insulated us from the settlers. The situation is, I cannot even begin to describe to you in very short sentences how horrific the situation in the West Bank is. Over 60,000 Palestinians have already lost their homes. Their homes are demolished just in the past 3 years. The settlers took over 25,000 dunams of land. Each dunam is 1,000 square meters. So that's a lot of land that they took from private Palestinian land ownership. And of course, as I said, the pogroms, the killings, the injuries of people, the burning of cars and houses and mosques and churches continues, spitting on Christians in Jerusalem, other areas. The Palestinian Christian village of Taiba in the north is being besieged. This is an old Christian village. It's being besieged and attacked by settlers today as we speak, actually. I could go on and on, but this is all symptomology of colonialism, and it's understandable. And we in the United States, you in the United States, I used to be in the United States, are very familiar with what happened to Native Americans. And so we understand how colonialism works.
4: That was Mazen Komsia, founding volunteer director of the Palestine Institute for Biodiversity and Sustainability at Bethlehem University in the occupied West Bank. Find more news and commentary on Israeli violence against Palestinians in the occupied West Bank by visiting our Between the Lines website at btlonline.org.

0: Two veteran U.S. lawmakers recently issued a warning to Americans that their country is undergoing what they describe as a slow-motion dismantling of democracy. Not a traditional coup carried out suddenly with tanks in the streets, but an incremental concentration of power in Donald Trump's authoritarian presidency. The warning, issued in the form of a memo titled The Rolling Coup, was written by former Democratic Representative Richard Gephardt, who represented Missouri in the House from 1977 to 2005 and later served as House Majority Leader, and Timothy Wirth, a Colorado Democrat who served in the House and later as a U.S. Senator from 1987 to 1993. These two retired centrist politicians argue that seemingly separate actions, including the National Security Presidential Memo 7 directive targeting ideological enemies as domestic terrorists, expanded FBI investigations and prosecutions of perceived political enemies, enormous increases in ICE prison capacity, assertions of presidential immunity, and authority to deploy military forces domestically, together form an apparatus that could be used to suppress peaceful political protest and interfere with the outcome of the 2026 midterm election. Your reporter spoke with journalist and author Sasha Abramski, whose recent Nation magazine column titled The Warning America Can't Afford to Ignore discusses the importance of Representative Gephardt and Senator Wirth's warning about the most significant threat posed to American democracy since the U.S. Civil War.
1: Yeah, I mean, this started circulating in mid-June, and it was a document that these two very, very senior political figures, neither of whom are sort of known for their hyperbole, had written and started circulating in D.C. and then within the world of journalism. And it was a warning that the things Trump was doing constituted a slow-moving coup d'etat. There wasn't a coup d'etat in the sort of traditional sense where, you know, one day you wake up and there are tanks in the streets. But it was a slow-moving coup d'etat which was attacking basic pillars that allow the democracy to function. So Trump's takeover of regulatory agencies, his takeover of ombudsman agencies, his stacking of traditionally nonpartisan agencies with hyper-MAGA loyalists, his attacks on the voting system, his attacks on the U.S. Postal Service, that all of these things were happening basically in broad daylight. But because they were happening sort of scattershot individually, a lot of people weren't putting the dots together. What Wirth and Gephardt said was, look, let's look at this in its entirety. And if you look at it in its entirety, what you see is an authoritarian power grab. What you see is a deeply insecure president who's fearful that he and his party are going to be suffering electorally in November, and who are doing everything they can to preempt that by sowing chaos, sowing discord, and using that chaos as an excuse to do these emergency interventions. And I think everything they've warned about in June, you know, if you fast forward 2 months later, it's starting to come true. You look at the round-the-clock tweets and social media posts that Trump is putting out, attacking the democracy, the system of voting, attacking the integrity of the electoral process, doing everything he can to sow doubt and discord about the elections. That's fundamentally un-American. I mean, if America means anything, it is a story of expanded access to political participation. In zigs and zags, it hasn't been this sort of one-directional thing. But if you look at the entirety of the 250-year history, it has represented a unique expansion in political participation, much of it in the last 40, 50, 60 years with the Voting Rights Act. And Trump is doing everything he can to roll back that expansion. And we talk about him rolling back the Great Society in the 1960s. Now we've started sort of seeing his assault on programs from the New Deal from the 1930s. We're seeing attacks on regulatory agencies that go back to the progressive era in the early 20th century. And now we're seeing attacks on voting rights that go back to the post-Civil War period. So if you look cumulatively, what you've got is an American government with the ambition, they may not have the power, but it has the ambition to roll America back to the pre-Civil War era. And that's just absolutely stunning to get your head around, but that's what Wirth and Gephardt are warning about.
0: Sacha, just one last question that could be a program unto itself. If we survive the coming Trump coup attempt, it seems like there's an urgent priority need to repair our broken democratic system, to rebuild the guardrails to protect democracy. that Trump has methodically and systematically crushed one by one. I'm not sure the Democrats are up for that, but that, to me, should be one of the campaign promises if they win control of the House and Senate. Let's repair democracy. That would benefit everybody, all parties.
1: Absolutely. Look, I'm not a Democratic Party strategist. I'm just a writer. But if I were a strategist, I would be running an election campaign saying, look, when we come into power, we will expand the Supreme Court to 15. We will dilute the power of these six troglodyte Supreme Court justices who are coming up with one manufactured legal rationale after another to expand Trump's power. We will find a way to reform the Electoral College so that the popular vote winner nationally becomes the president like in every other modern democracy.
0: Right.
1: We will find a way to restructure the U.S. Senate, because at the moment, those 500,000 people in Wyoming send two senators to D.C., just like the 40 million people who live in California, which means Wyoming has 80 times the Senate representation per person that California has. Again, that's completely antithetical to modern understandings of democracy. If I were a strategist, I would say we are going to resurrect and reestablish the structures of the Voting Rights Act, because it was an absolute scandal to dismantle the Voting Rights Act. And we're going to ban political gerrymandering and undo the mid-decade gerrymanders that Trump ordered Republican state governments to do, especially in the South. There are many, many things that can be done to repair the American democracy. All of these should be on the Democratic Party slate.
0: That was journalist and author Sasha Abramski. His latest book is titled American Carnage: How Trump, Musk, and Doge Butchered the U.S. Government. Find a link to his recent Nation magazine column titled The Warning America Can't Afford to Ignore by visiting our Between the Lines website at btlonline.org.

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1: 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This is Brad Friedman.
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0: On August 24th, the U.S. Supreme Court handed Donald Trump an interim victory in his effort to have the federal government take control of mail-in voting. The High Court's justices voted 6-3 along partisan lines to temporarily lift a lower court injunction that had blocked key portions of the president's executive order. The U.S. Postal Service continues to be blocked from following Trump's directives under another nationwide ruling released on August 11th, by U.S. District Court Judge Indira Talwani in Boston. Trump's executive order calls for the Department of Homeland Security to develop state lists of U.S. citizens and for the Postal Service to obtain lists of eligible mail-in voters from each state. Trump wants the post office to only deliver mail-in ballots to people on those lists. The Supreme Court majority said it was not ruling on the constitutionality of Trump's order, but found that a lawsuit brought by 23 states in Washington, D.C., was filed prematurely. In a dissenting opinion, Justice Ketanji Brown Jackson noted that the Supreme Court's ruling needlessly injects chaos and uncertainty into the upcoming midterm elections. Your reporter spoke with Greg Palast, an award-winning reporter and best-selling author who's been investigating voter suppression for over 20 years. Here he takes a critical look at Trump's scheme to control mail-in voting that he asserts is consciously designed to disenfranchise millions of eligible Black and Latino voters.
3: The Supreme Court basically said if Donald Trump wants to eliminate elections, he can do so, but they're not final on the ruling because there are two cases in front of them and they only ruled on one. So there's still mail-in voting. So here's the breakdown. Half the people in America vote by mail these days. Half the people in America vote by mail, especially since COVID, and either put it in the mail or they get their mail-in ballot and put it in a drop box or they bring it to their station, but over half. In the Black community, mail-in, drop box, and early voting is 70%. 70% of Black people vote early for good reason. They know that if they don't, they're going to be waiting 5 hours in line in Georgia and fainting in the sun, right? So we know who they're going after. They're trying to create citizenship lists. And we're not the Soviet Union. We're not Red China. We do not have citizenship lists in the United States. In fact, it's the right wing which tried to prevent having a national citizenship ID card. And now Trump's saying, well, he's going to create these things. Now, how's he creating them? They're starting with the Department of Homeland Security, where they're taking the list of people who've been deported. It's called the safe list. It's anything but safe. It's a listing of people deported. As you can well imagine, there's a lot of guys named Jose Garcia on that list and Lydia Rivera on that list. Now, why does that matter? Because it's a list of people who've been deported who happen to have the same names, common names, in the United States. They tried this once before. In the 2012 election, the state of Florida forced Obama to hand over the list, this safe list of people deported, so they could remove any illegal aliens on the voter rolls of Florida. They removed 176,000 voters from the voter rolls, a lot of Jose Garcias, 176,000. In the end, they found one single illegal alien voter, a Republican from Austria. No, not Arnold. One. Now you say, well, okay, all's well that ends well. No. Over 100,000 people never got their vote back. Mm. Because to get your vote back, you had to go into court, prove you're an American citizen to get your ballot back. Mm. Now, not many people knew how to do that, can do that, or are going to bother taking a day off of work to go to court to say, I've been an American, I've been here four generations, and now I'm asked to prove I'm an American.
4: Right.
3: And that's what they were doing. So they already know how this story ends. You use that safe list and no Hispanic voter is safe. Then, again, they start using similar lists, not only of deportees, and they're like looking at things like citizenship. If you 69 million, I was surprised by this number, but frankly, but 69 million women have taken on their husband's last name. How do you prove you're a citizen? Well, your birth certificate, and by the way, can't be a copy. It's got to be certified or original. A birth certificate or a passport. Now, as you know, two out of three black people don't have passports. 21 million Americans don't have passports or their original birth certificate. And we know who they are. The people that have passports are people who go skiing in Switzerland for their vacations. I don't see the Supremes backing off on this one. But who knows? I'm not in their heads, except that they've really changed their black robes for white sheets. Anyone, you know, I'm very disappointed in people like Ketanji Brown and the three liberal justices, because they were tiptoeing around saying, oh, this will create chaos, and it's the last minute, and the federal government doesn't really have authority over state voting. Stop whining. That's not the issue. They know exactly what they're doing. They're stopping black and brown people and poor people from voting. That's what it is. It is Jim Crow racism of the worst order. And I want to remind people, since the 14th Amendment at the end of the Civil War, there's been no law on any state books which says a black person can't vote. Jim Crow was not laws that said you can't vote if you're black. They were tricks. For example, literacy tests where they, ask you to recite the Constitution and ask a white guy to recite Mary Had a Little Lamb. It's tricks. They never say black people can't vote. This is no different than the Jim Crow laws of 1890, the black laws, as they called them. This is pure, solid, racial vote thievery and nothing less.
0: That was Greg Palast, an award-winning reporter and best-selling author. 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Our theme music was written by Richard Hill and performed by Mikata. This week's program was produced by Susan Bramhall, Mary Hunt, Anna Manzo, Bob Nixon, Melinda Tuhus, and Jeff Yates. For Between the Lines, I'm Scott Harris.
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4: And me, Sean Smith-Pierce. 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
4: Right? 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
2: 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Hey, it's Jody Hamilton.
4: And me, Sean Smith-Pierce. The Politics Bar is like a neighborhood bar wherever you are. 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
3: This year in particular, we have had the two busiest months that we've ever had in that 25 years, and those coincided with the start of the war in Iran. And I think that's because that war is very unpopular with service members and just don't want to be part of it.

0: Welcome to Between the Lines, presenting news and analysis of critical issues affecting our communities, the nation, and the world. I'm Scott Harris. This week we present Steve Wolford, a counselor with the GI Rights Hotline, who talks about a major increase in the number of U.S. services.
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0: From Pacifica Radio in Los Angeles, this is The Bradcast, as heard on KPFK 90.7 FM in LA and on dozens and dozens of other fine affiliate stations over both the public airwaves and the internets around the country and the world, blanketing planet Earth. I'm Brad Friedman, your friendly investigative blogger, journalist, troublemaker, muckraker, an all-around swell fellow, says me from bradblog.com. Thank you very much for joining us today for another Bradcastapalooza, I guess, if that's fair to call it.
1: Sure, why not?
0: Why not? We have not been back from our Labor Day break for a week, and it already feels like a month, I gotta say, Desi Doyen.
1: Yes.
0: though I suspect some of that is likely thanks to the record-breaking triple-digit temperatures, and perhaps even more importantly, record-shattering humidity here in Southern California, where even on the hottest days, usually even on the hottest days, it cools down quickly at night due to the lack of humidity. Not so anymore, it seems to me. Not this week, anyway, and that's been especially rough for those of us without air condition, because, as noted, it's rarely needed out here, though more and more it is needed these days, Des. And
1: gosh.
0: Is it just me who's noticing that?
1: No, it is certainly not. I wonder why that might be.
0: Well, that is not the only climate-related problems that we happen to be facing out here in California this week. More such news later this hour in our Green News Report with the currently glistening Desi Doyen.
1: Glowing.
0: Glowing, that's what I meant. She's glowing. That as crude oil prices, as we go to air, have now spiked to $109 a barrel today. That is, I believe, a $7 jump just since yesterday. And yes, coming soon in the form of a gasoline price near you. By way of comparison, it was Brent crude was trading around $70 a barrel before Trump started his apparent no way out forever war in Iran. But don't worry. Donald Trump said yesterday, as I think we told you, on the first day of his unprecedented Republican midterm convention, or Trumpapalooza, as Republicans are calling it, emphasis on loser, that gas prices, now at all-time highs for this time of year, will be coming down, Donald Trump promised on Wednesday, to less than $2 a gallon right after this year's midterm. So all you got to do is just wait until then. He would never lie about something as important as that. Not in an election year, not just weeks before Election Day. And hey, speaking of his convention, on Wednesday night, Trump announced that he had a plan to increase the currently record national debt by nearly $1.5 trillion. And the dopes inside of the arena down in Dallas, who, if you ask them, would ridiculously call themselves conservatives, they actually cheered wildly for this plan to increase the national debt, to add another nearly $1.5 trillion to it. More on that, hopefully, this hour. But we've got a lot competing for the top slot on today's broadcast, it seems to me. So let's start at least with some good news breaking today. It looks like the saga for voters in Missouri is, I will say, apparently now over, at least for now. Just days before voting is to begin in the state in the critical 2026 midterm general elections, the main saga, anyway, the one that would have disenfranchised voters and their ability to elect a representative of their choosing by using an unlawful Trump-ordered GOP gerrymandered U.S. House map, that saga appears to be over. It was the big news out of the U.S. Supreme Court on Thursday. To bring you fully up to speed here as quickly as I possibly can in this insane case, particularly if you did not hear my interview on yesterday's broadcast with the plaintiff at the center of all of this, a man by the name of Richard Von Glahn, the main plaintiff in the case. A guy with a great Bond villain sounding name, Richard von Glahn. Anyway, he's a good guy, not a Bond villain at all. Here's the story. Last September 2025, at the urging of Donald Trump, the Missouri GOP state legislature erased one of the two remaining Democratic-leaning U.S. House districts in the state of Missouri, my old home state, by cracking the district, the Kansas City seat, into multiple pieces, which had been held by a black lawmaker for the last 20 years, a Democratic one. In October, then, on this show, we were joined by Richard von Glahn of People Not Politicians, who explained that his group was in the process of gathering far more than enough voter signatures to place a referendum on the ballot in Missouri in November of 2026, which effectively would block the new House Bill 1 gerrymander from going into effect, at least until state voters were able to ring in for or against the measure and that gerrymandered map this fall. The state's Republican Secretary of State, Denny Hoskins, slow-walked final approval of that ballot referendum, however, for months. People Not Politicians sued in state court because, as von Glahn had told us last year, the state constitution is clear on this point, and the primary election was coming up quickly on August 4th. And then finally, on primary day this year, August 4th, Secretary of State Hoskins officially rejected the referendum from the fall ballot, claiming that the Missouri state constitution didn't allow voter referenda in response to redistricting plans by the General Assembly. He had a really reach to make that one up. At the same time, Hoskins allowed the primary election to go ahead and use that new unlawful

0: court unanimously said Hoskins was wrong. They found that the only lawful U.S. House map in Missouri was the original one from 2022 after the census, since the submission of a valid referendum had blocked that HB1 gerrymander until voters could ring in on it. They ordered the Supreme Court in Missouri, ordered that this year's election, then the general election in the fall, be run on the 2022 map and that the voter referendum be included, the one by Richard von Glahn, that be included on this year's ballot. Hoskins then appealed the state Supreme Court ruling to the U.S. Supreme Court, which on Tuesday of this week rejected Hoskins' appeal out of hand, with Justice Kavanaugh not even checking in with the other justices before telling Hoskins essentially to get lost. Well, moments thereafter, a lower federal district court judge in Missouri in St. Louis, a Trump appointee, in a separate case that was filed by friends of the Secretary of State Hoskins, as von Glahn explained on this show yesterday, that federal judge ordered that the original 2022 map could not be used, in seeming contravention of the state Supreme Court and seemingly of the U.S. Supreme Court, under the claim that the unlawful map was used during the primary, so too late, it had to be used again in the general election for some sort of federal constitutional reasons, whether it was a lawful map or not. And that doing otherwise, would cause just absolute chaos for voters. Sure, it might be an unlawful map, but we have to use it, otherwise it'll just be chaos for voters in Missouri, unlike the chaos that Hoskins and Republicans had already caused, I guess.
1: Intentionally.
0: Hoskins immediately thereafter, after that favorable ruling from that lower federal district court, sent an email to all state election officials telling them, yes, go ahead, use that new unlawful gerrymandered map. He didn't call it unlawful or gerrymandered, but he told them they should use it. Also in contravention of both the state and U.S. Supreme Courts. And then immediately thereafter, just an hour or two, I think, after appearing on this show, von Glahn and People Not Politicians went back to the Missouri State Supreme Court, whose Chief Justice was infuriated by all of this, and informed Secretary Hoskins to appear this week and explain why he should not be held in contempt of court. And then on Wednesday night, shortly after von Glahn had appeared on this show, the Federal Eighth Circuit Court of Appeals, where von Glahn had appealed, allowed that lower federal court ruling to stand momentarily, largely, it seems, to allow this matter to get back to the U.S. Supreme Court as absolutely quickly as possible. Von Glahn immediately thereafter went to the U.S. Supreme Court on Wednesday night to ask for a stay on all of this madness to allow the state Supreme's ruling to move ahead for this year's elections using the original 2022 U.S. House map for this year's midterms, with ballots needing to be printed out and sent out in Missouri in just days. And the good news, finally, on Thursday morning, the U.S. Supreme Court has blocked the lower federal judge's ruling that would have restored the Republican-drawn congressional gerrymander in Missouri once again, a decision by Justice Brett Kavanaugh with no noted dissents. And that would appear, I think, we'll see, but it appears to be the final death knell, at least for now, for the efforts by the Missouri GOP acting on the instructions of Trump to steal a U.S. House seat in Missouri this year. It ain't going to happen unless something changes. And it has been changing every few hours. But I think this one may be it for now. There will, of course, be fallout. Hoskins' contempt hearings before the Show Me State will continue. I think he tried to get out of trouble with the state supremes on Thursday morning by saying, hey, now that the U.S. Supreme Court has ruled, I've told the election officials they should use the original map, the not unlawful one.
1: Yeah, we good now?
0: So that's what he's basically.

0: basically hoping to get out of trouble with the state supremes, but we will see. But most importantly for now, Missourians this year will get to vote on the map legitimately created after the 2020 census. The 20-year Democratic Congressman Emanuel Cleaver will almost certainly win re-election in Kansas City, and voters statewide will be able to vote on whether they would like to use the Republican gerrymander in moving forward in 2028 and 2030 via Proposition A, which Richard von Glahn strongly urges voters to vote against, to vote no on this year.
1: Hopefully, voters not only in Missouri, but voters across the country realize that these kinds of schemes to rig the election, to suppress voters, to prevent voters from being able to elect their representative of choice, hopefully people are seeing now that Republicans will continue to try these schemes every single time, no matter how often they lose, and that elections do matter, especially for your state legislature.
0: They will. Republicans will stop at nothing
1: right.
0: to do this. And the problem is, so many of their supporters, you say, I hope that Americans see this. Well, I think Americans do see it, and I think a lot of those Americans are rooting all in favor of it. They are just fine with it. They are fine with violating the Constitution, the state Constitution, the rule of law. They don't care. They're rooting this on. I hope it's fewer and fewer people as we move forward. I would like to have faith in my fellow Americans. Confidence in American voters, and actually I do. So we'll see how things go this November, but yeah, this is one among many things that are out there in front of all of our eyes right now that we should be learning from. One other point of note for now, we'll see if this holds up, particularly with Trump's corrupted U.S. Supreme Court set to issue a ruling at any moment on whether the U.S. Postal Service may use a new rule ordered by Trump last March that would likely disenfranchise millions of absentee voters, the absentee ballot voters this year. I'm hoping that the two decisions over the past 3 days in this case out of Missouri at the U.S. Supreme Court, both of them seemingly uncontested by any other justices here, even the most corrupt ones. I'm hoping that that means that even this court, this U.S. Supreme Court, this wildly pro-Trump corrupted court that has already broken precedent after precedent in order to help Republicans rig this year's elections, I'm hoping that they may actually these two decisions this week from the court, two good decisions, may actually suggest that they are willing to draw the line somewhere. They are willing to draw the line at okaying something that would clearly and absolutely cause utter chaos and confusion for voters and election officials alike this late in the game, with absentee ballots already being mailed out in some states, even as we continue to wait for the SCOTUS ruling at this point on Trump's attempt to use the Postal Service to steal this year's election for Republicans and from the voters. Hopefully all of this means that no, this Supreme Court won't go that far. But we will see. As also explained on yesterday's show, the great state of Rhode Island moved its 2026 statewide midterm primary elections from Tuesday this week to Wednesday this week. And as promised yesterday, some of the noteworthy results from those contests on today's show in the penultimate primary election of the year. Yes, there is one more next week. Eagle-eared listeners, by the way, to yesterday's broadcast might have noticed that I briefly suggested that the Democratic gubernatorial primary on Wednesday in Rhode Island was likely to be a very interesting one. Well, yep, sure was. And this is pretty much what I was hinting at there with those remarks. Democrat Helena Buonanno Folks easily defeated Rhode Island's Democratic governor, Dan McKee, in the state's Democratic primary on Wednesday, making McKee the first incumbent governor in any U.S. state to lose a primary, a party primary, since 2018. McKee's defeat by a whopping 25 points to Helena Foulkes, a former senior executive at the drug pharmacy company, I don't know what we call it, CVS. McKee's defeat ends his bid for a second full term and marks the first time in more than 30 years that a sitting Rhode Island governor has been beaten in a primary. Foulkes' win is being characterized by AP as a redemptive rebound from 2022 when she narrowly lost to McKee in a more crowded primary field on a night when the governor notably refused to take her concession call back then in 2022. Hell of a guy, right?
1: Weird.
0: I know. No wonder his constituents love him. What's not to love? Unlike some of the progressive socialist versus establishment centrist contests that we have seen this year on the Democratic side in primaries, this one appears to be simply more about competent governance and more specifically about infrastructure in Rhode Island. In the rematch, McKee was apparently dogged by questions about the length of time and the reasons for his administration's work to replace a critical bridge in the state capitol that was abruptly closed due to safety problems back in 2023. And now it seems it will not open again until 2028 at the earliest, according to McKee's administration. Apparently a much longer time frame than Rhode Islanders were initially told. Foulkes leveraged public exasperation over that and over the cost and the pace of the project for her argument that McKee's administration is not working for most Rhode Islanders. That is the argument that appears to have won the day on Wednesday, with Foulkes easily defeating McKee. In his concession speech, however, in Providence, McKee was a bit more gracious this time around, it seems. He promised to work with Foulkes to ensure a, quote, smooth transition. Incumbent governors, of course, rarely lose party primaries. The last time it happened in Rhode Island was in 1994. The last governor to lose in a primary anywhere was former Kansas Governor Jeff Collier, who narrowly lost to the Republican nomination to the far-right GOP voter fraud fraudster Kris Kobach back in 2018. Kobach would then go on to lose that year to the now two-term Democratic governor of Kansas, Laura Kelly, in the otherwise theoretically red state. But if anything, it proves that voters across Kansas will vote for a Democrat. It's unlikely that we will see something similar to that this year in Rhode Island, however, which is a very blue state. Foulkes will be running in November against either Republican Aaron Guckian, a State Trade Association executive and former nominee for lieutenant governor in the state back in 2022, or against former model, actress, and first-time Republican candidate Elaine Paulino. Both Paulino and Guckian are locked in a very close battle right now on the Republican side in Rhode Island, with Guckian leading by just over 1 point. But in a state like Rhode Island, with just about 23,000 votes cast total in the Republican gubernatorial primary, that amounts to less than 300 votes at this hour between the two candidates. So no one has been declared the winner yet on the Republican side for the moment for governor in Rhode Island. But by way of comparison, while about 23,000 voted in the Republican primary for governor, nearly 130,000 voted in the Democratic primary, just to give you an idea of how Democratic the state is currently leaning right now.
1: Yeah.
0: Or maybe how disliked the current and now outgoing Democratic Governor McKee seems to be in the state, that maybe a whole bunch of Republicans wanted to vote against him in the Democratic primary. Who knows? But that's where we are. The other interesting contest out of Rhode Island on Wednesday, interesting for an entirely different reason, though also including the ouster of another incumbent Democrat. This one, the mayor of Rhode Island's largest city, where it seems Democrats are really in a rather sour mood this year when it comes to their incumbent officials, for some reason. The Democratic Socialist Movement, surging across a number of major cities this summer, has now notched another win on Wednesday in Providence, Rhode Island, where the city's Democratic primary voters selected 27-year-old state rep David Morales over the incumbent mayor Brett Smiley, who may not be so smiley today. Morales is a member of the Democratic Socialists of America, but interestingly, was not endorsed by the organization's local chapter. Make of that what you will. Morales was endorsed by Senator Bernie Sanders, and he vowed to focus on bringing down prohibitive housing costs by capping annual rent increases. He is now favored to win the November general election in this deep blue city of about 200,000 voters. Mayor Smiley had vetoed a similar proposal passed by the city council earlier this year to try and to try and keep rent increases down. But housing constructions would, he argued, Smiley argued, would be more effective to lowering soaring rents, more housing construction rather than just capping rent. A victory, however, for Morales makes him the latest Democratic Socialist to lead a U.S. city if he were to win this fall, as expected. New York Mayor Zoran Mamdani and Seattle Mayor Katie Wilson, both Democratic Socialists, took office this year. Janice Lewis-George is now favored to become mayor of Washington, D.C. next year. And whether you like Democratic Socialists or not, or are afraid of them for some reason, or are afraid that they will somehow frighten voters, etc. Well, I think it's actually a rather good thing to see several of them taking leadership positions, executive leadership positions in states around the country. If states are the laboratories for democracy, then cities are arguably the laboratories for the states. So our socialist ideas, as terrible as many, especially Republicans, would have you believe, despite how popular those socialist ideas actually are among both Democrats and Republicans alike, when they are specifically polled about those various issues, those various social, various socialist policies. Are they really that terrible? Well, we get to find out in these cases, in these cities where these officials are elected. You know, let's see how they do managing a few major cities with those socialist ideas. To date, Zoran Mamdani in New York, he seems to be wildly popular in notoriously cranky New York City, even if he's only been serving for a little bit more than 100 days. But I do suspect that Donald Trump would have killed to have Mamdani's approval numbers after his first 100 days in office. But yeah, I would think Republicans would actually like this idea as well, don't you think? It would prove their theory. We will get to see in New York City what a disaster it becomes, how everyone leaves the city, how the tax base collapses, how nobody wants to live there, how unhappy everybody is with the socialist ideas. We'll get to see that firsthand, and it will make the Republicans' case for them in New York, in Providence, Rhode Island, etc. Right?
1: Yeah, but let's be realistic, though. Yeah. Even if it were wildly successful, Republicans will still call it an extreme failure.
0: Yeah, they will, but not necessarily the voters. The voters are the ones who matter. I don't care what. I don't give a damn what the Republicans go on Fox News saying. That's what they do. So, you know, this Republicans should like this because it allows, you know, we get to see prove their theory without, you know, them being able to break an entire state or country. Right. So Everybody should be happy about this. The next mayoral test for the Democratic Socialist Movement will come right here in Los Angeles in November, where Democratic Mayor Karen Bass is facing a challenge from the DSA-backed city council member Nithya Raman. After both Democrats advanced from the hotly contested open primary earlier this year. Next Tuesday, September 15, the great state of Delaware, known as the first state, ironically, will be the last state in the union to hold its statewide primary elections. And yes, we will cover it as we see fit, if we see fit. Right here on the broadcast. But one more 2026 primary election story today before we get to our break and much more. This via election watcher journalist Daniel Nishanian of the Progressive Bolts magazine. He goes by the name Taniel on social media. If you don't follow him, you should. He notes that Indiana State Senator Spencer Deary, a Republican, who defied Donald Trump by voting against redistricting. He was, if you remember, he was among, I think it was five Republicans, as I recall, who did that, who defied Trump when it came to this redistricting jag that he was on a few months ago. Most of these guys who had, they were Republicans in the state legislature. They defied what Trump wanted. Most of them ended up getting primaried out of a job in response to it in Indiana's state primaries back in May this year, after Trump went on the warpath against them, members of his own party, for disagreeing with him about what is best for their state and their voters in a very Trumpy state, by the way. So Deary would go on, as Nishanian explains, to lead his primary against the Trump-backed opponent who was put up against him. He led by just a handful of votes back in May, but he was then declared the loser by just three votes after a months-long recount in August. He lost three votes. Every vote counts. Deary then appealed that ruling, that decision by the state election commission. He appealed it to the state Supreme Court, which just declared on Thursday that, yes, Deary actually won. As reported late today by the Indianapolis Star, State Senator Spencer Deary has won the Republican primary in Indiana Senate District 23 after a months-long recount process that culminated in the Indiana Supreme Court ruling that his name be on the general election ballot. The court cited an Indiana statute saying that a ballot is legally countable despite clerical errors made by election officials. The court will release a full written opinion on all of this, explaining the reasoning at a later time, but this order vacates the Indiana Recount Commission's decision to throw out several properly cast ballots, but with clerical errors on them.
1: Got that? So, they were going to toss the ballots because the officials made an error, even though the ballots themselves were legal.
0: Ballots were legal, lawfully cast. Maybe the election official failed to sign it or something like that. And thankfully, state law in Indiana requires the counting of those ballots. And it has, in fact, changed the result of this wildly close election. Stephen Wolf of the Down Ballot offers some context here, writing, quote, "This is a big deal for Indiana, and it could stop Republicans from having the votes to pass a new congressional gerrymander targeting both Democrats in 2028. Indiana currently has nine U.S. House seats. Just two of them are held by Democrats in an already, you know, pretty well gerrymandered state. But that's not good enough for Trump. And the map that Trump wanted would have targeted both of those Democratic seats to turn Indiana completely red. Wolf writes, several Republican senators who defected and blocked a new 9-0 map last year lost their primaries, and the GOP will likely try again next time. But, of course, if Deary wins this fall, now that he's on the ballot again, and actually, or even if he loses to a Democrat, I guess, there will likely be at least one fewer vote in support of gerrymandering in Indiana for 2028. So, yes, every vote counts, or it should. In this case, they did in Indiana, and our democracy is better for it. Quick break here, and we're back with Donald Trump's plan, his new plan, to buy, literally buy, enough votes to keep his party in power somehow in both chambers of Congress this year. Though, as with every promise that Trump makes, you shouldn't believe it, he will never pay up. That and the Green News I told you it was hot in here. That and the Green News Report, still ahead on today's broadcast. Man, I'm Brad Friedman.
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0: You know, I used to like that show.
1: Yep.
0: The Apprentice. It was fun to watch Donald Trump be a fake businessman rather than a very real president. That was much more fun.
1: Yes.
0: Welcome back to the Bradcast. Brad Friedman from bradblog.com. As mentioned at the top of the show, Brent crude futures jumped to $109 a barrel on Thursday as Donald Trump's endless war continues. And by the way, spreads in the Gulf to Yemen and Saudi Arabia now. Not getting quite as much attention today, however, or mentioned, for some reason, not mentioned at all for some reason at the Trumpapalooza midterm convention in Dallas is the news from the Bureau of Labor Statistics today that the producer price index, in other words, wholesale inflation, is now 5.4% year over year as of August. That is the highest 12-month reading this year, 5.4%. And if wholesale prices are spiking like that, well, you can imagine what it is going to do to consumer prices and consumer price index as soon as those numbers come out. That no matter how many times Donald Trump and his henchmen lie to you that prices are coming down, most of that inflation in the wholesale inflation is, yes, energy related, which translates into higher costs for, everything, pretty much. 5.4%. The target is for the Fed is to get that down around 2%, but it is apparently now moving in the wrong direction. At the same time, on Thursday, mortgage rates rose for the third week in a row, now pushing the average long-term U.S. home loan rate to its highest level in over 14 months. All not great conditions for the party which controls the White House and the U.S. Senate and the U.S. House and the Fed and the Treasury, et cetera, et cetera. Not great time for all of them to run for re-election, but that ain't my problem. Trump, however, don't worry, he has a plan. You know how I always tell you that these people claiming to be conservative are not actually conservative at all. It is why I just steadfastly refuse to call these people conservatives.
1: Yep.
0: When they are not. They do not believe in smaller government. They believe in bigger, more intrusive government. They do not believe in cutting government budgets. They believe in deficit spending along with tax cuts to rich people, and cuts to programs from the poor, and in Trump's case, enormous spending on whatever the hell he wants. And whatever the cost may be to the national debt, that be damned. Which, you know, Republicans claim to be concerned about the national debt because they're so conservative. They think we should spend within our means, unless, of course, they're in power. At least, they care about the national debt as long as there is a Democrat in the White House, basically. They also claim to believe, these so-called conservatives, in the rule of law, law and order. Well, here's a law, 18 U.S. Code, Section 597, Expenditures to Influence Voting. Here's the text from that law, from that section. It's just three paragraphs. Whoever makes or offers to make an expenditure to any person, either to vote or withhold his vote, or to vote for or against any candidate, shall be fined under this title or imprisoned not more than 1 year or both. And if the violation was willful, shall be fined under this title and imprisoned not more than 2 years or both. Well, what if you make that offer to, tens of millions of people? With that in mind, and with the pretend idea that Republicans are conservatives who care about the federal deficit, well, on Wednesday night, the first night of Trump's two-night Trumpapalooza midterm convention in Dallas, where Trump is set to speak on both nights, including on Wednesday when he spoke for more than 2 hours. During that more than 2 hour speech, he had a promise to increase the national debt by nearly $1.5 trillion. Because he is so conservative. And these so-called conservatives filling the arena, well, not really filling the arena, filling about half of the arena, these so-called conservatives screamed their heads off in favor of this, in favor of Trump's proposal to raise the national debt by $1.5 trillion. Even though in increasing the national debt, which is already spiked to $40 trillion, increasing it by another $1.5 trillion under this plan would also be in violation of the law, 18 U.S. Code, Section 597, expenditures to influence voting. Here was Donald Trump on Wednesday in Dallas.
1: If the Republicans win the House of Representatives and the United States Senate, both of them, because of our economic, tremendous economic success, like in history, we've never had anything like what's happening.
0: Yes.
1: But because of our tremendous strength and success economically, I will issue a dividend to every adult citizen in the United States of America for $5,000.
0: Yeah. Sure, he will issue that dividend. My God, and you heard them scream and shout, my God, they're stupid. Now, of course, he will never face any sort of prosecution for violating 18 U.S. Code 597, because I guess at least for the next 2 years, it would have to be by his own Department of Justice. They would have to be the ones to investigate and prosecute him for it. Seems unlikely. Though I should note, it will be well within the 5-year statute of limitations when the next Democratic Department of Justice comes into office. If, I know, a big if Democrats can manage to win the White House in 2028. So a couple of years from now, there could be somebody who might want to investigate this and look into whether that is legal or not. This promise to give $5,000 to everyone, only under the condition that Republicans are elected to both the House and Senate. But we'll see. So it could be prosecutable, it seems to me. But of course, nobody, either way, nobody's going to get their $5,000. Nobody's going to get a $5,000 dividend check. Donald Trump will not issue anyone a $5,000 dividend check, even if Republicans were to hold both chambers of Congress, both the House and the Senate this year, because it would, for one, it would need to be those so-called conservative Republicans who would have to vote to approve the spending of $1.5 trillion. The addition of $1.5 trillion in one fell swoop to the national debt, which these Republicans pretend that they are concerned about. Are they actually going to vote in favor of that? So that Trump can then issue $5,000 to every adult American? He does not have the authority to just issue that money on his own, despite how much these people were screaming and shouting in delight for all of it. But of course, he wouldn't anyway, because he makes promises like this all the time and has so far never kept any of them. Since he became president, he's promised $5,000 stimulus checks via a so-called Doge dividend. Remember that? All that money that we were going to be saving thanks to Doge, the Department of Government Efficiency. Yeah. And that they would give, you know, just 20% of that savings back to the American people via these stimulus checks. Turns out Doge didn't save almost anything, actually ended up arguably losing money for the U.S. in the bargain. And of course, there were no Doge dividend checks for anybody.
2: And if there had been any dividend, they would not have given it to Americans.
0: No. Well, they wouldn't have given it to you and I, to voters. They might have given it to themselves and their buddies and their pals.
2: Bingo.
0: Then later he promised $2,000 stimulus checks in a tariff dividend. Remember that? Have you all gotten your tariff dividends yet? He also said the people would get $1,000 checks via savings from the expiring Affordable Care Act subsidies. Well, nope. Though a whole lot of Americans are now actually forced to spend tens of thousands of dollars more for their health care since Trump and the Republicans allowed those Affordable Care Act subsidies to expire. But now he's promising an unlawful bribe for votes of $5,000 for every American if Republicans win both the House and the Senate. And the dupes and dopes and chumps and patsies and suckers at the American Airlines Center in Dallas this week at his Trumpapalooza are so duped and dopey that they were willing to scream their little heads off for it. Even Fox News gets it. Even Fox News, who is anything but conservative, so they certainly don't oppose it on those grounds, but even they are getting wise to this act, this stale act from Donald Trump at this point. And the fact that Fox News is pointing things like this out, well, that ain't going to make Trump any too happy, which is very sad. Here was Fox after Donald Trump's $5,000 proposal on Wednesday night.
3: $5,000. He characterized it as a dividend, saying the only caveat is that it has to be spent in America. We should note, though, it is not the first time he has promised a cash payment like this. He promised Americans $2,000 rebates during his tariff policy when that was enacted, but after court challenges to the tariffs themselves, those $2,000 checks so far have not materialized.
0: Yeah, so sad. If it wasn't for the court finding those illegal, he definitely would have sent out $2,000 checks to everyone. I can't believe he hadn't done it already. This is what he does. He lies, of course. He makes this up. And apparently there are enough people to fill at least a little over half, I guess, of the American Airlines Center down in Dallas who are still willing to believe it, who are still able to believe it or to pretend they believe it. One lie after another, and now he's got a new one. $5,000 checks for every adult American. By the way, as long as they spend it in America. How are they going to be policing that exactly? Are you kidding me? As long as they spend... This plan is totally sound. I don't know why it wouldn't work. People, of course, on the social medias were having quite the ball after this statement, making fun of not just Trump, but those who actually believe him and these lies one after another after another. Here's just some of them that folks were having a good time on the Twitters, reminding all of us about. Mexico will pay for my big, beautiful wall. Did that ever happen? Your gold Trump phone will be made in America. Nope, it wasn't made in America either. He'll be too busy being the president to go golfing if you elect him president. Remember that one? The $2 a gallon for gas, that was just this week. He said that he would, right after the election, it would be lower, less than $2. Previously, he said gas would be $2 as well. He would cut the price of electricity 50% in the first 12 months. We all remember that. How'd that go? The Doge checks I already mentioned. He would protect free speech. He ain't doing that. Oh, he will release all of the Epstein files. I can't remember because there was such a big war that happened. Did they ever release all those files, including the ones in which there was several women who accused him of essentially raping them when they were 13 years old? Did that ever get released? I can't remember. He was going to lower the grocery prices. Don't think that happened. He did say there would be no more foreign wars. At least we don't have to worry about that. And then, of course, the doozy that I'm still waiting for. He will present his big, great health care plan in 2 weeks.
2: Mm.
0: That promise was initially made, I believe, 10 years ago and repeated just about every 2 weeks since then. Anyway, that's what's going on in Dallas at the convention. I'm glad they've all come together for that. Looks like they're having a good time there. I'm sure it will help. We'll see this November. $5,000. I could use that money, although I wasn't going to spend it here in the U.S. Quick break, and we're back with Desi Doyen and the Green News Report right after this. I'm Brad Friedman. Don't touch that dial. Hey, this is Brad. 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From Desi Doyen and myself, thank you. This heat wave, this humidity wave in Southern California is going to end.
2: Yes, it will, I'm told.
0: I'm told within the next day or so. I can't wait. Until then, let's get to it. Our latest Green News Report.
4: This jump comes after another wave of attacks in the Middle East.
2: Oil jumps to over $100 a barrel and is likely to go much higher. The Super El Nino is increasing sea levels and damage along California's coast. Plus,
5: these are documents that show what the city knew about the toxic air around Ground Zero, when they knew it, and how they acted to limit liability.
2: New York City Mayor Mamdani releases 9/11 documents revealing dangerously toxic air.
0: All of those dangerous toxins and more straight ahead from bradblog.com. I'm Brad Friedman.
2: And I'm Desi Doyen.
0: Stand by for 6 minutes of independent green news, politics, analysis, and snarky comment.
6: For gasoline, we'll get them below $2 a gallon.
7: But not until after the midterm.
6: I think it's going to take a little bit longer than the midterm.
7: And Mr. President.
0: Yeah, I think it's going to take a lot longer. This is your Green News Report. Okay, Desi Doyen, as long as we are waiting any second for gas to drop to below $2 a gallon... What do you got for us in the meantime?
2: Well, as you've noted, more economic pain is in store for Americans as global benchmark oil prices surged past $100 a barrel again for the first time since July amid escalating attacks on oil infrastructure in Donald Trump's war against Iran. According to an analysis by Brown University, over the last 6 months, Trump's war has collectively cost U.S. consumers $100 billion just in higher energy prices alone, increasing by $1 million every 2 minutes. Goldman Sachs projects that global oil prices could hit $120 a barrel or more, ratcheting up economic pressure on consumers, farmers, and businesses.
0: So this six-minute report is going to cost Americans $3 million.
2: This week marks the 25th anniversary of the September 11th terrorist attacks in New York, Washington, D.C., and Pennsylvania.
5: The devastating truth is that the suffering did not end once the smoke cleared and the dust settled.
2: New York City Mayor Zohran Mamdani has released tens of thousands of withheld documents on air quality at the Ground Zero World Trade Center site. The documents show that while the Bush administration, EPA, and the city said that the air was safe, city leaders under then-Mayor Rudy Giuliani knew it was not safe, that workers and residents were being exposed to dangerous toxins, and then the city tried to limit legal liability. At a press conference on Tuesday, comedian Jon Stewart, an advocate for 9/11 survivors, joined Mayor Mamdani.
8: Everyone knew. And now it's very clear that the city knew as well. And rather than take the steps to ameliorate the damage that that would cause to its citizens and to the people that were down there, they instead covered it up to get back to business as usual.
2: In the years since, more people have died from their toxic exposure to that air than were killed in the actual terror attack.
0: Really?
2: The documents will assist survivors via the 9/11 World Trade Center Health Program. In other news, Hawaii is facing a long road to recovery after Hurricane Lowell left extensive damage as it swiped by the western end of the islands, knocking out power to most of Kauai and generating the state's first ever tornado. Scientists warn that the brewing El Nino in the Pacific is raising sea levels along the California coast by as much as a foot, increasing the risk of coastal erosion, flooding, and infrastructure damage. In Long Beach, higher sea levels plus powerful waves from Tropical Storm Marie seriously damaged a seawall and Amtrak's coastal rail line, shutting down service in San Diego. More than 60 homes damaged in Long Beach and Malibu, many beyond repair. The city of Malibu declared an emergency after coastal erosion opened up a massive sinkhole at the beachfront home of Nicolas Cage.
0: And note, that's a tropical storm in Southern California, where we don't get tropical storms.
2: We didn't used to. The Trump administration has quietly proposed giving a small piece of Yellowstone National Park to a private developer to build his own park entrance, alarming conservationists and former federal officials who say that the crown jewel of the nation's park system must remain off limits to development. And finally, the Trump EPA is taking another sledgehammer to the Clean Water Act for the benefit of industrial polluters and developers, moving to strip federal pollution protections from more than 90% of U.S. streams and wetlands that feed into the nation's drinking water.
0: What were we thinking? For much more on all of these stories and the ones we couldn't get to today, check out our website at greennews.bradblog.com. Find, follow, and share us planet-wide on the social medias, especially Blue Sky at Green News Report. I'm Brad Friedman.
2: And I'm Desi Doyen.
0: And this has been your Green News Report.
7: Oh, yeah, we just waiting for the hammer to fall.
0: Yeah. Waiting for the hammer to fall.
2: Indeed.
0: Couldn't even come up with in some good news to end this Green News Report.
2: Well, you know, it is what it is.
0: It is what it is. Been that kind of week. Thank you very much, Desi Doyen. 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And on the social medias, you will find me at The Brad Blog. And you will find Desi Doyen there as well at
2: Green News Report.
0: Stop by and say hello. We'll see you at all of the above. Until we see you here next time, I'm Brad Friedman. Good luck, world.

0: I'm Rick Smith, and this is Labor History in 2.
1: On this day in labor history, the year was 2012. That was the day the Chicago Teachers Union walked off the job for the first time in 25 years. The historic week-long strike resonated nationwide among trade unionists and served to reinvigorate the labor movement. Certainly, higher wages and better benefits were among the teachers' demands. The city's mayor, Rahm Emanuel, had canceled the union's wage increase, laid off close to 1,000 teachers, and went on the attack against seniority rights and working conditions. The strike enjoyed wide public support among parents and the public. Teachers emphasized broader educational problems they faced, namely the attacks fueled by corporate privatization. They wanted a return to more traditional forms of education rather than simply preparing students for endless rounds of testing. They wanted more art, music, and gym classes. And they demanded stable funding for social support services for the most vulnerable at-risk students. Union teachers understood that the Board of Education was using standardized testing to get rid of teachers and schools in order to privatize education, all in the name of turning around failing schools and helping the kids. Though the contract was less than perfect, it showed the power working people have to hold the line against continued assaults on their standards of living, especially in the public sector. The CTU was able to beat back attempts at merit pay and increased use of student test scores in teacher evaluations. They won first-time recall rights, supply reimbursements, and liberal arts classes. There were concessions, however, made on seniority rights, pay for laid-off teachers, and longer workdays. But the CTU demonstrated that strikes can win in a period of extended anti-union onslaughts.
0: Labor History in 2 brought to you by the Illinois Labor History Society and The Rick Smith Show. For more information, go to laborhistoryin2.com.

0: Hello and welcome to Background Briefing, available 24/7 at backgroundbriefing.org. I'm Ian Masters, and today we'll examine a number of stories and issues in the news. We'll begin with tomorrow's 25th anniversary of the 9/11 attacks and assess what we have learned since our military response played into bin Laden's hands, turning a fringe obscurantist cult into a global movement, as well as what we have not learned due to cover-ups by successive U.S. governments of Saudi culpability, in spite of emerging evidence of Saudi involvement. Joining us is Scott Hibbard, a professor and chair of the Department of Political Science at DePaul University. He's the author of Religious Politics and Secular States, Egypt, India, and the United States, and the co-author of Islamic Activism and U.S. Foreign Policy. His forthcoming book is America's Long War with Islamist Militancy, and he has an article at Responsible Statecraft we will discuss. 25 years after 9/11, the U.S. still doesn't know why they hate us. Then we'll speak with Kai Bird and Susan Goldmark about the wannabe mafia boss in the White House who has modeled his presidency on the rules his mentor Roy Cohn taught him. Quote, 1. Never settle, never surrender. 2. Counterattack, countersue immediately. 3. No matter what happens, no matter how deeply into the muck you get, claim victory and never admit defeat. Kai is an acclaimed biographer and journalist who, with Martin J. Sherwin, won the Pulitzer Prize for Biography for American Prometheus, The Triumph and Tragedy of J. Robert Oppenheimer, which was the inspiration for Christopher Nolan's Academy Award-winning Best Picture, Oppenheimer. He is the executive director of the Leon Levy Center for Biography at City University of New York's Graduate Center in New York City, and his new book, co-authored with his wife, Susan Goldmark, is American Scoundrel, Roy Cohn's Dark Journey from Joe McCarthy to Donald Trump. Then finally, we'll speak with Eric Schlosser, who has written for The Atlantic since 1994, and he has received a National Magazine Award and a Sidney Hillman Foundation Award for reporting. His book about nuclear weapons, Command and Control, was a finalist for the Pulitzer Prize in History, and his best-selling book, Fast Food Nation, The Dark Side of the All-American Meal, is available for pre-order and out later this month in an updated 25th anniversary edition. He also has an article at the New York Times, Why Did Trump Order Up to 660 Million Pounds of Mystery Meat? And another at the Atlantic, Should We Be Afraid of Our Food? And we'll look into how farmers are getting screwed while corporate food is killing us. I'm Ian Masters, and this is Background Briefing, available 24/7 at backgroundbriefing.org. And joining us now is Scott Hibbard, professor and chair of the Department of Political Science at DePaul University. And he has an article at Responsible Statecraft, 25 years after 9/11, the U.S. still doesn't know why they hate us. Welcome to Background Briefing, Scott Hibbard.
1: Great. Thanks for having me.
0: Well, thanks for joining us, and we're speaking on the day before the 25th anniversary of 9/11, and it's pretty clear that we haven't learned our lessons, and right, we're deeply mired again in the Middle East in a war. And just last night, Trump was at his mini convention down in Texas, where he offered us all $5,000 if we voted Republican for the November elections. He also said that there would be no end to the war with Iran until after the November elections, and then the price of oil would suddenly mysteriously and magically drop down to $2 a gallon.
1: Right.
0: So that's a de facto recognition that Iran controls the agenda.
1: Yeah, yeah. I think it's also recognition that it's easier to start wars than it is to end them. And if there's anything that we really learned with from the war on terror is that, you know, it's very easy to, again, to begin conflicts, but, you know, trying to bring them to a successful conclusion is a completely different matter.
0: And you write in your article at Responsible Statecraft, 25 years after 9/11, the U.S. still doesn't know why they hate us. You say the failures of the American war on terror were rooted in a misdiagnosis of the problem.
1: Yeah.
0: The Bush administration promoted the idea that the 9/11 hijackers were motivated by the hatred of American values and rejected any notion that the U.S. policies contributed to either anti-American sentiment or violent extremism. They hate us for who we are, it was argued, not what we do. And we're doubling down at the moment, so we clearly haven't learned the lesson.
1: Yeah. So let me just jump in there. So, you know, part of the reason why I wrote this book is I had worked on a similar report at the U.S. Institute of Peace, you know, back in the 1990s. And at that time, you know, the Washington foreign policy community and the Clinton administration were trying to grapple with the problem of Islamic militancy. And, you know, there was a civil war going on in Algeria. There was insurgency in Egypt. There were, you know, terrorist attacks on American facilities overseas. And the question then was, you know, how do you deal with this? And the, you know, the challenge, at least within the foreign policy community, was that, you know, it was deeply divided over what the nature of the problem was, let alone how to resolve it. And, you know, it really kind of broke down over these lines of, you know, what is the cause of terrorism? Is it, you know, this religious ideology that, you know, can only be met with force, or is the problem that, you know, you have dysfunctional societies with authoritarian governments and, you know, extensive poverty that, you know, kind of creates, you know, fragmentation and leads to extremism. And what we saw in the 1990s was an effort to try to deal with, in some respects, both sides of the equation. You got to deal with the security issues, the manifestation of violence, but you also have to deal with the underlying issues that give rise to extremism. Now, in the aftermath of 9/11, that, you know, debate kind of came and went in a nanosecond. And what happened was the Bush administration, the George W. Bush administration, basically came down on the security side of the equation and said, you know, this is an ideological threat. It's existential in nature, and we need to do what's necessary to eradicate it. And that, you know, led to the invasion of Afghanistan, the invasion of Iraq, and then the proliferation of violence throughout, you know, the Sahel and North Africa and elsewhere. But the larger point was there was no attention given to the other side of the equation of, like, how do you deal with, you know, fragmented societies, dysfunctional societies that, you know, that breed extremism. And in an odd way, we're kind of back where we started from, this idea that you can kind of bomb your way or kill your way out of a problem.
0: Well, isn't it all in many ways about oil? And if you go back to the coup against Mossadegh, that was all about oil.
1: Yeah.
0: The deal with the Saudi Arabians is an interesting history there with Harrison John Philby, who was this eccentric British character who was the translator for Ibn Saud, the founder of Saudi Arabia. When the Saudi tribesmen had captured these oil drillers from Chevron Oil in the desert, letting off explosives looking for oil, then King asked Harrison John Philby, should we let the Americans develop our oil or the British? And Philby suggested, if the British were to control or develop your oil, they would expect you to eventually institute a democratic parliament, etc., whereas the Americans would not impose any political restrictions on you. That we commercial relations only, and you can have your kind of medieval kingdom all to yourself. Yeah. So we've always been on the side. Of course, you decided to throw their lot in with America, and look what we've got today. Yeah. These incredibly unpopular, outrageously

0: religious fanatics or military thugs. There's no democracy in the Middle East. There was a brief Arab Spring in Egypt, but look what happened to that. The Saudis essentially financed the crushing of that. So isn't that the heart of the problem, that we'd rather have a small group of crooks controlling the oil than a larger democratic populace being in charge of their oil and how the money is spent?
1: Yeah, the representatives of the State Department might phrase that a little more diplomatically, but I think, you know, you're getting kind of the point that at the end of the day, because, you know, the Persian Gulf, you know, is, you know, a lot, you know, sits atop, you know, $30 trillion worth of oil, you know, 2/3 of the world's proven reserves, that, and as long as everything runs on oil, you know, military machines, you know, economies, what have you, that, you know, there's an enormous amount of strategic interest in, you know, in either controlling the region or ensuring that, you know, your, you know, people that are supportive of you, are, you know, are controlling the region. And that's, you know, that's, you know, been one of the key paradoxes of American foreign policy, you know, in the region forever. That, you know, we talk a good game about, you know, democracy and freedom and all those issues. But when it comes to the region, that, you know, that stuff goes out the window.
0: So going back to the 25th anniversary of the attacks on the Pentagon and the Twin Towers and the attempted flight that was heroically stopped that would have crashed into the Capitol.
1: Yeah.
0: Our response, or the Bush administration response, essentially what seems to me what happened then was that Osama bin Laden essentially threw a sucker punch.
1: Yeah.
0: And we literally played right into his hands, because he was arguing to his handful of crazies. And he was not, you know, he didn't have a lot of people around the world, and just a small cadre in Afghanistan. He was arguing that the Crusader armies are going to come and destroy our Islamic way of life. Well, for God's sake, what did we do?
1: Yeah.
0: We sent Crusader armies into the Middle East, and look what happened. $8-9 trillion dollars later, we have nothing to show for it but death and destruction.
1: Yeah. So, and there's kind of two parts to that I just want to highlight. One is, you know, in the aftermath of 9/11, there was this sense that that the Islamist movement was on the march, that, you know, there were, you know, that there were these attacks in, you know, in American facilities overseas. There was the attack on the U.S. embassies in Africa in 1998. There was, you know, the attack on the USS Cole in 2000, and then we were hit in 2001. And some people read that as, you know, the Islamist movement or the jihadist movement was on the march, they're gaining strength, and, you know, they're this, you know, global force, you know, on par with the Soviet Union that need to be dealt with. And that part of that thinking helped to justify the kind of militarized response, the invasions, you know, the kind of globalization of conflict that we saw, you know, that it followed. You know, having, you know, worked on those issues in the 1990s, and I mean, I had already started my, you know, PhD and was already doing doctoral research in Egypt, you know, before 9/11, you know, it was evident to me that, you know, that that narrative was just, you know, was just wrong, that the Islamist movement and particularly the jihadist movement was increasingly marginalized, that, you know, they had lost ground in Algeria, they had lost ground in Egypt, some of the major Egyptian military groups, the Gamas Lamia in particular, their leadership renounced violence in, like, I think it was 1998, 99. And, you know, and the rationale was that they realized that, you know, they had this vision of creating a more just, more Islamic society, but that the use of violence tainted the cause, and the, you know, the collateral damage that they were, you know, inflicting, you know, undermined their standing within their own populations. And so, so if you look at the, you know, the militant movement writ large, it was kind of in eclipse, and cut off from, you know, any real strong basis of popular support, you know, by the, you know, by 2000, 2001. And 9/11 really was kind of a Hail Mary pass. I mean, it wasn't a sign of a movement that was gaining strength. It was really kind of a sign of desperation. And, the unfortunate thing is it was successful far beyond what anyone, you know, imagined. And second of all, the, you know, the response really kind of, you know, played in, into their hands. And this then kind of ties into the second point, is the amount of damage that, you know, that was caused by the response, you know, kind of set the stage for, you know, for further, you know, the rise of further Islamist, you know, groups. You know, there would have been no Islamic State in, you know, Iraq and Syria or ISIS. had we

0: not invaded, Iraq. We wouldn't have seen, the fracturing of Iraq and the expansion of Iranian military, or expanding Iranian ambitions. Many of the problems that we're grappling with today are kind of, fallout, unintended consequences, if you will, of the response to the events of 9/11.
1: So let's turn and talk about the 9/11 lawsuits and the new information that's coming out of a BBC documentary on Panorama and Radio 4, which is extraordinary. You know, the Brits were the ones that were interviewed, the British police interviewed Bayoumi, who was this Saudi government official, obviously working for Saudi intelligence, who took care of two of the hijackers, the ones that flew into the Pentagon down in San Diego. They have now uncovered, and this footage has been sitting around forever, and nobody on the United States side seems to have paid any attention to it, and that is that there's paintball games going on between Bayoumi and Anwar al-Awlaki, who ended up being the leader of al-Qaeda in the Arabian Peninsula. And there they are down in San Diego having fun shooting each other with paintballs, with Bayoumi addressing Anwar al-Awlaki with the honorific Sheikh Anwar. And then this footage, along with diagrams that were captured in Bayoumi's apartment in Birmingham in the UK, of the descent, mathematics of how to descend a jumbo jet. Incredibly incriminating stuff. There's also the video that we've heard about before, this latest revelation of the paintball video, and that was Bayoumi doing a scouting of the Capitol. And he turns to the camera and points to the building behind him, the U.S. Capitol, which was the target of the third plane that was taken down by the brave people aboard. He says, there's a building inside, that's where the devils work. I mean, my God, what kind of evidence do you need? And it turns out that, the FBI head in San Diego, looking into this investigation, they never gave him this stuff, and he was prevented from interviewing any Saudi official. And this has been the case. So what's going on here? Why does the U.S. government at the highest levels cover up for the obvious Saudi involvement in 9/11?
0: So let's kind of take a step back. And initially, right after 9/11, there was a joint committee, a joint investigation carried out by a joint House and Senate Intelligence Committee. It was chaired by Senator Bob Graham and Representative Peter Goss. And they, did the initial inquiry into what transpired, around 9/11. And one of the things they discovered was that those two hijackers that flew, they were part of the team that flew in the Pentagon, Nawaf al-Hazmi and Khaled al-Mihdhar, that they received support from fellow Saudis in the L.A. San Diego area. In other words, they weren't operating on their own. They were, being facilitated by low levels, what the assumption was, low level Saudi intelligence operatives. Now, Bayoumi was just one of them. There was essentially a more senior person, Fahad al-Thamari, who was a diplomat in the Saudi consulate, and an imam at the King Fahd Mosque in Culver City. And there was another individual who was a good friend of Omar Bayoumi, a guy named Bassanan or something like that. And the point is that essentially Thumeri gave direction to Bayoumi to befriend these two individuals, and get them kind of situated, which he did in San Diego. Sign a lease for them, pay rent, but anyway, kind of the punchline is they after 9/11 they kind of disappeared and ended up back in Saudi Arabia. And the FBI, or the early efforts to write about it, the FBI did investigate this initially. It was written up as part of the joint committee investigation. But those were referred to as the 28 pages of the report that were redacted or blacked out. And so if you ever get a copy of the report, I've got a copy at home, these 28 pages are just all, like, everything is blacked out. Now, the reason why at the time was that the implication of the Saudis, in these attacks would greatly damage U.S.-Saudi relations. And as you may recall, the Bush family was very close to Saudi Arabia. the ambassador, Bandar, was commonly referred to, his nickname was Bandar Bush, because he was that close to the family. And of course, you know, President George H.W. was part of the Carlyle Group, which has a lot of investments in oil and armaments and in the military industry, along with a lot of Saudi money. So there was a, you know, part of the rationale here was the sense that the Bush administration did not want to implicate Saudi Arabia in the attack, and, you know, was doing everything it could to deflect, you know, attention away from Iraq or from Saudi Arabia and towards Iraq, which is really what they already had their eye on the prize there. Now, the interesting question, though, is like, why did the FBI go along with this? And, you know, my, you know, just, you know, my take on this, and, you know, this is just my own, you know, analysis reading between the tea leaves, is that the FBI was really concerned about its failings in the lead up to 9/11. There were many things that it, you know, clues it missed, memos it ignored. There was a lack of communication at the highest levels of the FBI. They really had no functional email, a secure email system, which is kind of hard to believe at the time. But that's just where, that's just the state of the FBI. So their willingness to kind of, you know, shut down any kind of investigation, whether it was, you know, the 9/11 Commission or the Joint Committee on the Intelligence Committee, was really, you know, kind of a, you know, a CYA exercise of, you know, kind of protecting, you know, kind of covering themselves and, you know, avoiding, you know, implication, you know, in their role in missing the clues.
1: Well, just in closing, though, there is this lawsuit underway from the 9/11 families, and it wasn't just the Bush administration that covered up.
0: Right.
1: Even Biden somehow convinced 60 Minutes not to play the video that I was telling you about that Biomi shot of the U.S. Capitol talking about how the devil works inside this building.
0: Yeah, yeah.
1: That was never seen the light of day. They spiked that 60 Minutes broadcast, obviously, yeah, as a favor to the Saudis. And apparently, if we ever investigated the Ministry of Islamic Affairs, which was headed by the al-Sheikh
0: right.
1: family,
0: right.
1: And if we also investigated King Salman, the father of MBS, he
0: yeah.
1: was the governor of Riyadh, but he was one of the Sadari Seven, and he had all these zealots under his wing, and most of the hijackers came from the same part of Saudi
0: yeah.
1: Arabia where
0: yeah.
1: King Salman and MBS came from. So a lot more to find out. I thank
0: yeah.
1: you for joining us here today. I appreciate it.
0: Sure.
1: Scott.
0: Sure. Thank you for having me.
1: And again, I've been speaking with Scott Hibbert, who is the professor and chair of Department of Political Science at DePaul University. He's the author of Religious Politics and Secular States, Egypt, India, and the United States, and co-author of Islamic Activism and U.S. Foreign Policy. And his forthcoming book is America's Long War with Islamist Militancy. And he has an article at Responsible Statecraft. 25 years after 9/11, the U.S. still doesn't know why they hate us. Let's now take a brief station break. We'll be back in a moment talking about what Roy Cohn taught the wannabe mafia boss in the White House.

0: 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I'm Ian Masters, and this is Background Briefing, available 24/7 at backgroundbriefing.org. And joining us now is Kai Bird and Susan Goldmark. Kai is an acclaimed biographer and journalist with Martin J. Sherwin. He's shared a Pulitzer Prize for biography with American Prometheus, The Triumph and Tragedy of J. Robert Oppenheimer, which was the inspiration for Christopher Nolan's Academy Award-winning Best Picture, Oppenheimer. He's executive director of the Leon Levy Center for Biography at the City University of New York's Graduate Center in New York City, and his works included critical writings on the Vietnam War, Hiroshima, nuclear weapons, and the Cold War, and the Arab-Israeli conflict, and the CIA. His new book, co-authored with his wife Susan Goldmark, is American Scoundrel, Roy Cohn's Dark Journey from Joe McCarthy to Donald Trump. Welcome to Background Briefing, Kai Bird and Susan Goldmark.
1: Thank you.
0: Well, thanks for joining us. And you mentioned, or quote, I guess, the reporter Sam Roberts with the New York Times on the lessons that Trump learned from Roy Cohn. One, never settle, never surrender. Two, counterattack, counter-sue immediately. Three, no matter what happens, no matter how deeply into the muck you get, claim victory and never admit defeat. And that certainly applies to two of the most amazing Houdini-like dodging the bullets that Trump has been engaged in both in his first and second term, and that is his ties to Russia and the fact that he hoisted this complete lie, which has become a bedrock belief amongst his supporters, that he won the 2020 elections. And, of course, again last night at his convention down in Texas, he repeated that same lie. So is this an example of the legacy of Roy Cohn, Kai?
1: Oh, absolutely. You know, I don't think you can understand the last 10 years of the Trump era unless you understand Roy Cohn's life. The biographers of Trump he's a slippery subject for any biographer. He's too ephemeral. You can't trust what Trump says. His stories are too slippery. But if you look at Roy Cohn's life, you suddenly realize that everything you see in Donald Trump is explained by Roy Cohn, who was his lawyer for 13 years from 1973 until he died in 1986. He was the lawyer who taught him his own politics, very sort of resentful, a politics of resentment, anti-establishment, a politics of anti-intellectualism, anti-immigrants, anti-black, really quite racist in its instincts, and a foreign policy view that was completely isolationist, America firster. All of this comes from Roy Cohn. But he also taught him how to deal with the courts, the press, the gossip columnists, how to talk. This mafia language that you hear from Trump is directly echoing Roy Cohn. Trump just sort of mimicked Roy as a young man in small and large things. As a young man in New York City, he admired Roy Cohn's vanity auto license plates, and so he got some of his own. His car phone, his attitude about taking notes, never take notes, conduct your business over the phone so there's no record. All of this was Roy Cohn.
0: So, Susan Goldmark?
2: Yes.
0: You and Kai had got hold of Roy Cohn's never-published 225-page memoir. It obviously was a very, very useful source. And it came from Michael Stipe of REM. So tell us about how that happened.
2: Well, that was actually something that happened after we'd had a pretty good draft of the book. And then we found out, I was looking at the movie that Ivy Mirapol did of Roy Cohn. She did a documentary. Ivy's grandfather and grandmother were Ethel and Julius Rosenberg. And there were photos in the movie that I couldn't source. I couldn't find where they came from. And so Ivy finally told us that they came from Michael Stipe. And he had bought memorabilia at an auction, and we got in touch with him, and he very kindly showed us what he had bought, which were three large boxes filled with about 150 photographs, private photographs, as well as this manuscript, which was History According to Roy, in which Roy was always right and other people were either stupid or wrong, usually both, and as well as his last will and testament, in which he left $1,000 to his mother, and a bottle of Demerol, which was still filled, his pills. And so it was a wonderful, it was an incredible find. And it meant that we had to go back and rewrite sections of the book.
0: So, in terms of his sexuality, I guess the relevance is that Roy Cohn opposed gay rights at the same time was closeted. Is there an element, Kai, of self-hatred? Why was he closeted when he was apparently?
1: Well, he was a gay man, but coming of age in the 1950s when he became a public figure as Senator Joe McCarthy's chief counsel, gay men who were public figures in the 50s knew that they couldn't come out of the closet, and Roy was sort of in denial, and he said he couldn't be gay because he was too tough. But he would admit to friends that yes, he did have sex with males, but that didn't make him gay because he associated gay as being, weak and
2: Powerless.
1: so anyway, you could say he was a self-hating gay, but even in the 1970s, after the rise of the civil rights movement in the gay community, he opposed civil liberty legislation for gays, and he led a double life. During the daytime, he was a heterosexual, powerful mafioso lawyer and political fixer in New York City, and in the evenings, he frequented gay bars and had sex with young teenagers. It was an incredible story.
0: And is this story about Roy Cohn arranging an orgy at the Plaza Hotel, attended by J. Edgar Hoover, the head of the FBI, apparently wearing a feather boa along with Cardinal Spellman? I take it you've looked into that.
1: Oh, yes, we have a whole chapter on that incident. This story, of course, came out in 1993 with Anthony Summers' biography of J. Edgar Hoover, and it was greeted with great skepticism. But we found new evidence to suggest that, it's not that implausible. And it very definitely, Roy Cohn did organize gay orgies in his townhouse in
2: And
1: Manhattan
2: at the Plaza.
1: and at the Plaza Hotel. And we think it's plausible that this was one of them, and we're quite convinced that J. Edgar Hoover, the FBI director, was a closeted gay man himself. And so it's not implausible that Hoover might have attended such a orgy.
0: So, Susan, it seems that the Republicans, with Roy Cohn and his enormous influence and his addiction to tabloid kind of gossip, had the ear of everybody in the Republican establishment, including Nancy Reagan. But towards the end of his life, he endorsed Ronald Reagan in 1980 and later personally escorted Rupert Murdoch into Reagan's Oval Office. And that, I take it, was when they decided to get rid of the fairness doctrine, which sort of moderated political speech in the media. And ever since then, this massive advantage of the Republicans have had with right-wing media, Rush Limbaugh, all of that stuff that wouldn't have been possible prior to the ending of the fairness doctrine. So why is it that the Republicans have created this network that Roy Cohn was at the pinnacle of that was so effective? And one of the legacies of the McCarthy era was that it really hoisted the canard that anybody that was progressive on domestic issues was therefore aiding and abetting the foreign Soviet enemy. And it shrunk the Democratic Party in many ways, made them, you know, the Me Too Party, that we're just as tough on communists as you guys are. So why is that? Why do they have such a effective and pernicious network and the Democrats don't appear to have?
2: You've summarized it perfectly. And, you know, it was all about connections and doing favors. So Roy was responsible for Reagan winning New York State. Basically, he told Roger Stone, who was then a very young man, to deliver a briefcase filled with money to the Liberal Party, which then endorsed John Anderson. John Anderson then was on the ballot and won, I think it was 7 or 8% of the New York State vote, which was enough to swing the election in New York to Reagan. So Reagan and Nancy were very beholden to Roy. They also were beholden to him because he shared dirt about Geraldine Ferraro and her husband's connections to the mob, which he knew about because he was connected to the mob. So, and then he had Rupert Murdoch endorse Ronald Reagan. And in exchange, when Rupert Murdoch wanted to buy the television stations in the same area that he owned newspapers, basically within a few weeks, the FCC nullified that rule so he could do it. And another few weeks got him an American passport so that he could buy this television station, which then morphed into Fox News. So why are they more, I think that they have a better sense perhaps on doing anything it takes to win. And that was Roy's philosophy. Winning was everything. And he did whatever it took to win his legal cases, to win in politics. And basically, he got a lot of admiration from those he was winning for.
0: And Kai, in terms of Roy Cohn's mafia connections and the extent to which Trump models himself on a mafia boss, there's suggestions that the reason he admires Putin so much is that Putin is essentially a mafia boss. He regulates the oligarchs and has stolen billions and billions and has people murdered by the hundreds, if not the hundreds of thousands in Ukraine. Obviously, Cohn represented Genovese, Gambino, Carmine Galanti, Anthony Fat Tony Salerno, Nick Rattani, and Angelo Bruno. He also defended John Gotti. But your book also reveals when the FBI warned Roy Cohn's client, Salvatore Sally Burns Granello, that the Genovese family had marked him for death, Granello said he wanted to consult Cohn, and then he was murdered 2 days later, which raises the question that did Cohn tip off the mob? So where do you come down on that?
1: Yes, well, we can't know for sure what happened, but it's plausible that Roy tipped off the mafia bosses who then carried out the hit. You know, he was that kind of guy. He was making a transactional decision, and he knew that he had to stay on the side of the more powerful mafia bosses. So what we're never going to prove what happened in that particular case, but it's plausible.
2: And it's a pretty compelling coincidence.
0: Well, it is an extraordinary thing that Roy Cohn has had his legacy, and Trump, of course, once called out early in his first term that where's my Roy Cohn, when he was frustrated with his attorney general. Now he's got a sort of imitation Roy Cohn in Todd Blanche, but certainly not the real deal. So is there any sense that we will ever find out, for example, about what happened to all the Epstein files that have been held up? And remember some time back when Trump had his falling out with Elon Musk. Musk said that the reason that Trump's not going to ever let the Epstein files out is that he's all over them, and they may well contain explosive details about Trump's depravity, not to mention Roy Cohn's depravity, which your book certainly deals with.
1: Yes. Yeah, well, we don't get into the Epstein case in our book, American Scoundrel, because Roy Cohn never met Epstein. But you can't help but, when reading the book, think of Epstein. They're similar type characters. They were both sort of sex addicts. Roy was a gay sex addict, and they operated in the same transactional way. And they followed the money, and they cultivated powerful corporate and judicial figures, and always tried to do favors for people that they knew would give them more access to more power. It's an incredible story. You really can't understand the Trump era of the last decade without understanding Roy Cohn.
0: And there's an element of blackmail, isn't there, in both cases?
1: Well, there are occasional, you know, Roy dealt with gossip, and he was constantly feeding the gossip columnists in New York City tidbits of information, and everyone knew that he could get his name or others in the paper or keep their names out of the paper. So yes, it was a form of sort of social blackmail.
2: The thing to realize, though, is that Roy could also be extremely charming. He was a brilliant conversationalist. He knew about musical comedies, about sports, about, you know, gossip. People liked being around him. If you were his friend, then you were taken care of. And so it wasn't just that he was this malevolent man. He had this other side to him. He would be able to tell what you wanted, and he would get it for you. And then you would be in his debt. And it seems like there was a similar kind of dynamic happening with Jeffrey Epstein.
0: So I don't know whether you, Susan, and Kai are waiting for your $5,000 from Donald Trump. But apparently when he handed off his account, Roy Cohn, the Trump account, to Roger Stone, and he was dying of AIDS, he said that Trump has ice water in his veins. Is that apocryphal?
1: Yes, he did say that, partly in response to the fact that while he was dying of AIDS the last 2 years of his life, Donald Trump sort of began to keep his distance, whereas before they had talked on the phone a dozen times a day, Trump began to keep his distance from, partly because he was a germaphobe and he was afraid of AIDS. But, you know, to his credit, Trump never really broke with Roy. He in fact held a fabulous dinner party for him in his new mansion in Mar-a-Lago in the spring of 1986, just a few months before Roy died. And, you know, he really missed him. We have a story at the end of the book where after Roy's death, there's a memorial service, and, you know, all these New York celebrities turn out for the memorial. This includes Donald Trump, who doesn't give a eulogy, but he sits at the back of the room. And according to one reporter, Peter Manso, who knew both men, he saw Trump weeping, which is an astonishing thing, because we've never seen Donald Trump weep or really genuinely laugh or express human emotion in a genuine way. And yet I think this is evidence that this was truly one of his closest friends. And right after the 2016 election, Roger Stone calls him up in that on election day, November, and congratulates Donald Trump, and Trump says, "Oh, wouldn't Roy be proud of us? Wouldn't he be astonished? We miss him so." And I think he misses him to this day.
0: Well, Kai Bird, I thank you very much for joining us. And Susan Goldmark, I thank you also. And I've been speaking with Kai Bird and Susan Goldmark. Kai is the acclaimed biographer and journalist, and with Martin J. Sherwin. He won the Pulitzer Prize for the biography for American Prometheus, The Triumph and Tragedy of J. Robert Oppenheimer, which was the inspiration for Christopher Nolan's Academy Award-winning Best Picture, Oppenheimer. He's executive director of the Leon Levy Center for Biography at the City University of New York Graduate Center in New York City, and his works includes critical writings on the Vietnam War, Hiroshima, nuclear weapons, the Cold War, the Arab-Israeli conflict, and the CIA. And his new book, co-authored with his wife, Susan Goldmark, is American Scoundrel, Roy Cohn's Dark Journey from Joe McCarthy to Donald Trump. We're going to take a brief station break, back looking into how farmers are getting screwed while corporate food is killing us.

0: Welcome back. I'm Ian Masters, and this is Background Briefing, available 24/7 at backgroundbriefing.org. And joining us now is Eric Schlosser, who has written for The Atlantic since 1994. His work has also appeared in Rolling Stone, Vanity Fair, and The New Yorker, and he received the National Magazine Award and the Sidney Hillman Foundation Award for reporting. His book about nuclear weapons, Command and Control, was a finalist for the Pulitzer Prize in History, and his best-selling book, Fast Food Nation, The Dark Side of the All-American Meal, is available for pre-order and out later this month in an updated 25th anniversary edition. He also has an article in the New York Times, Why Did Trump Order Up to 660 million Pounds of Mystery Meat? And another at The Atlantic, Should We Be Afraid of Our Food? Welcome to Background Briefing, Eric Schlosser.
1: Thanks for having me.
0: Well, thanks for joining us. And on tomorrow, of course, is the 25th anniversary of 9/11, and 3,000 Americans died. We're still haunted by it to this day, and a lot of questions need to be answered, which we would try to do in the segment just before this. You know, every day, corporate food kills Americans by the thousands, if not millions. So why is it that you're out there, you know, having blown the whistle 25 years ago? Do you feel that there is pushback or a growing pushback to the fact that corporate food is killing us?
1: Well, you know, in some respects, it's extremely depressing. I wish that Fast Food Nation was really of only historical interest. The op-ed that I wrote for the New York Times the other day and the piece that I wrote for The Atlantic about the breakdown in food safety, I could have written those 25 years ago. So much of what I wrote about in Fast Food Nation has only gotten worse. Fast Food Nation was about food, but it was really about unchecked corporate power. And when you look at what's happening under this administration, you have, you know, the chemical companies taking over the EPA, the oil companies taking over basically the Department of the Interior. The food companies, they really don't want regulations. They really don't want to have to, you know, have the government look into their business at all. So, you know, the FDA and the USDA have been gutted. And on the one hand, you could get a sense of futility about all this. On the other hand, an unlikely person revealed that there's enormous popular support for change. And that would be Bobby Kennedy Jr., whom I personally find despicable and who I disagree with on almost every single issue. But he sensed that food was important to Americans, and he basically helped to get Trump elected by peeling away these suburban mothers mainly. And when you look at opinion polls, even amongst conservative Republicans, the support is in the 90% for healthy, you know, not heavily processed foods. And I think that there's an opportunity now for change if you have the right leadership. But the current government isn't going to provide it.
0: But there's also a pernicious connection between corporate food and the government, in as much as SNAP and food stamps basically subsidizes, and of course Trump is cutting that down. Poor people are being punished, and particularly they're losing their health care along with losing their food stamps. But when you talk about the constituency that RFK peeled off amongst the more affluent, well, the more affluent can afford to buy organic food and gluten-free, etc., but poor people can't.
1: Right, but I mean, the problem for me is not SNAP and food stamps. What I thought you were going to say is that, you know, one of the things I wrote about was infant formula and the absence of strict regulation of infant formula. And more than half of the infant formula in the United States is purchased by the federal government under the WIC program. So this is not a competitive marketplace. You know, this is an unusual state corporate alliance. There are two companies in the formula industry that control 80% of the market. But that gives the federal government an enormous amount of potential leverage over these two companies, because what we have is we have corporate socialism in this country. We have the government is acting on behalf of a handful of corporations. And getting back to what the poor eat versus what the well-to-do eat, massive, incredible, multi-billion-dollar subsidies to the production of soybean and corn in the United States, almost all of which is eaten by livestock, and almost no subsidy whatsoever to fresh fruits and vegetables and nuts, which is more and more of what we need to eat. So there's nothing remotely like the free market operating in agriculture in the United States, as this huge purchase of mystery meat by the Trump administration shows. So it gives us an opportunity to say, okay, well, what kind of food do we want to produce? How do we want to produce it? And, you know, how do we want to make it affordable to people? And there's all kinds of ways that can happen. You just need to have a political system that's not totally corrupted by money and politicians who are willing to do the right thing. I mean, here in California, you know, Alice Waters has really spearheaded the effort to connect schools in California with agriculture. If you just use, you know, state money for school lunch to support California farmers producing healthy food the right way, that would have an enormous impact. So I'm giving two messages. One is, after 25 years, in so many ways, things are worse. And I find myself saying the same things now that I said 25 years ago. But at the same time, it doesn't have to be this way. And the cost to this society of continuing this way is so high that even for just purely economic reasons, preventing a nation from becoming severely obese, having all kinds of health problems connected to obesity, having all kinds of environmental problems connected to this form of industrial agriculture, that is so much more expensive than the kind of system that we could create if we're willing to change a few things.
0: But Eric, in terms of a single mother with three or four kids and a limited budget, if not having to rely on SNAP and food stamps, isn't it true that the corporate food targets children with sugar and high fructose corn syrup that's in about everything imaginable, and they make cereal with bright colors? I mean, isn't that a part of the problem?
1: Well, cigarette companies used to target children. I mean, you know, the Joe Camel, the studies have found, was really aimed at middle school kids and high school kids. And we put restrictions on how cigarette companies can market their poisonous product. And in the same way, you know, the fast food chains heavily targeted poor communities and communities of color once middle class, well-educated, and wealthy people stopped eating fast food. So if you look at it in a kind of a macro scale, we are paying for this cheap food. We're just not always paying for it when we buy it at the counter because it seems inexpensive. But if you look at the healthcare costs by coming from this cheap industrial food, and again, I get back to what I said earlier, it's not as though these decisions are happening in a free, fair, and competitive market with adequate access to information. I mean, the whole thing about the mystery meat scandal is they don't want to tell you where the meat's coming from. So if it's not occurring in a free market, and if it's governmental policy that's determining food choices and determining who makes money and who doesn't, then let's change those governmental policies. I mean, just the simplest thing coming off of that New York Times editorial is nation of origin labeling, country of origin labeling for beef. If you're going to sell meat, tell people where it came from. And if they want to eat the Brazilian beef that studies have shown has a pretty high rate of bacterial contamination, then in a free country, people should be able to do it. I mean, you know, when it comes to food safety, I could be pretty libertarian about it and say, let's not have any government regulation other than every package of meat should show on the label what dangerous pathogens it contains in what proportion. And if people want to buy the beef that's full of salmonella, free country, they should be able to do it. But what we have right now is when you go and buy meat, you can't tell the difference between the meat that's contaminated and the meat that's been properly processed. And so the system that we have right now encourages cheating, and it encourages imposing the costs on the consumer and not businesses bearing the costs that they're trying to impose on the rest of society.
0: But we have a crook and a con man in the White House, and he creates the problem, and then he comes up with a phony solution, like last night offering everybody $5,000 if they vote Republican.
1: Yeah.
0: He's behind this ridiculous £660 million of mystery meat, but he also met with the head of the big monopoly, JBS, the Brazilian company. Apparently, the Batista, the head of it, is a friend of Melania Trump's. And he donated $5 million to Trump's second inauguration, which was the largest gift from any individual corporation. And the problem is that these monopolies, these meatpacking monopolies, like JBS, control the business. The farmers get screwed. And the consumers get screwed, but these guys, these middlemen, they make massive profits, which they then turn into political donations.
1: It's true. And, you know, before I wrote that piece, I did a Zoom with a large number of ranchers in North Dakota who would, you know, you would think would be the traditional Trump supporters, and some of them really were. And they're furious. They're absolutely furious at this dirty deal to allow in Brazilian beef at the expense of American ranchers. So, firstly, this may actually hurt Trump politically. My job, I feel like, as a writer, is to bring these things to light so that they can't just occur in secret. My background is history, American history. And we've been here before. You know, when Upton Sinclair wrote The Jungle, there was something called the Beef Trust that controlled the beef supply of the United States. And oddly enough, the Beef Trust was less powerful than the four top beef companies in the United States today. The Beef Trust controlled about 55, maybe 60% of the market for beef. Right now, the top four meatpacking companies control 85% of the market for beef. But what happened? It took years. But the Beef Trust was broken up. It was broken up by President Woodrow Wilson. The working conditions in the meatpacking plants were horrible when Upton Sinclair wrote The Jungle more than 100 years ago. But there were union drives, and it improved. And being a meatpacking worker became a solid middle-class job. If you had a job as a meatpacker, your spouse may not need to work, and your kids could go to college. And what we're talking about is a return to the jungle. As I wrote, I think in the New York Times piece, in the 1970s, the top four companies controlled about 21, 25% of the market for beef. That's a truly competitive market. Americans ate more beef in the 1970s than they did today. And I'm not suggesting that, you know, people eat more beef, but there was no problem getting beef. And we had twice as many ranchers. And it's really the Reagan era, starting in around 1981, that eliminated antitrust enforcement, that, you know, we had these problems that seemed to be solved returning, and they're back again. And we need to confront them and deal with them. And I don't think there's anything inevitable about them, which is why I'm still talking about them.
0: Well, just in closing, and this has been Background Briefing. I'm Ian Masters, and I'd like to thank producers Graham Fitzgibbon, Anna Leia, Asher Price, and Luke Susswood. 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Bye for now.

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3: 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The Politics Bar is like a neighborhood bar wherever you are. 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
5: 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All right. Thank you, Charlie from APS Radio and APS Radio News, for your generous support of the show and your generous support of the community cats. 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It helps. Thank you so much. I wish we could all find them homes, frankly, but anyway. All right. It's not that Charlie's going to find them homes. You know what I'm saying? He does enough. Some of them are, you know, these are community cats, so we help them when we can. We help them, you know, anyway, whatever. You know what I'm saying. And patrons, patreon.com/Tara Devlin. And everybody, thank you for being a Substack subscriber and all that. How's it sounding? How's it looking? All right. Hey, Jim, nice to see everybody in the chat room. YouTube.com/CFChannel/TaraBuster. Hold on a second. It feels like it's very low in my headphones, so that's why I'm asking. Okay. Yeah, it is September 11th. And thank you, Andrea, for all you do. I just don't want to forget to thank Andrea, who is the associate producer of the Tara Buster Show and helps everything, helps me. Speaking about psychological help, mental help, encouragement, keep it going. I need all the help I can get. Okay, it's hard to believe it's been 25 years, Mike says on the chat. Of the attack on New York and on the attack on America on September 11th. I was here on September 11th here in New York, and I will never forget it. It was a monumental day in my life. It infuriated me, and it's why I joined the National Guard. After the attack, I served this country in uniform after witnessing the towers fall in my hometown, and I felt like I needed to do something to help. And what really motivated me was a few days after September 11th, and I was in Manhattan on Lexington Avenue, and everybody was on edge, of course, the days and weeks following, and there was some kind of scare in Grand Central Station. I was a few blocks away from Grand Central Station, and people started running down Lexington Avenue, and I remember standing there like, what the hell is going on? And someone said, there's a bomb in Grand Central. And there wasn't a bomb. But it was that moment that made me want to join the National Guard, to tell you the truth, because I wanted to be one of the people who was running into Grand Central trying to help. And I wanted to be of use to my country and my community, not just a bystander or someone who needed to be rescued. I wanted to be the one helping. So, and did I help? I don't know. I never really did anything. I didn't go overseas. So, but, hey, it counts too, doesn't it? And it just goes to show you, I don't know. The country, that's why I do this show, to tell you the truth. It's like, I have such high hopes for this country, and I really do wish that we lived up to our promises, and we do have so much potential here. And unfortunately, we don't come close to the promises, fulfilling the promises, and I think, and it's not about us, I think that we have the desire to fulfill those promises and make a country that works for all. That's my goal. At least that's what I hope. But there's a lot of people who are very sick. And it really does come down to that. A mental illness, a spiritual sickness in this country. And that's why I always say I wish that the Republicans were the Christians they pretend to be or tell us they are all the time. I wish they were the patriots they purport to be, but they're not. A patriot, you know, it's not about my country right or wrong. The country is just people, and people who operate under an agreement, a series of agreements, and that's our government, that we get together and we try to figure out how to live together and how to make a country that where we can all enjoy this little blip of time that we're sharing together. That's what it's about, don't you think? And of all the other governments, I believe that this form of government, a representative democracy, a system where we can work out our differences, I think it's better than having an autocracy or an oligarchy. And I just think the fundamental unfairness of what we're dealing with now is just an incredible violation of the of our Constitution, frankly. And that's why they have to wrap their bullshit in the flag and pretend to be everything that they're not. So thank you for supporting this show, because, you know, it's really true. We will win eventually. And what does winning look like? It's not about owning or somehow triggering the conservatives or making them somehow. This is the thing. It's not about that at all. If we win, they win. This is the secret that Republicans in office don't want their constituents to know. That's why they divide them. They throw them red meat and they get them to vote for their own demise. They tickle the hate and the racism. And okay, and this is really leading into what I wanted to begin talking about today, which is the

0: course, the maggots will never miss an opportunity to divide people. And this is what they did again today. Down at, and let's get it, let's just get the thing up here. Of course, all during the week and the weeks leading up to September 11th, there's some lady, I was trying to find the videos of her right before we went on. I totally forgot about her. But then I was like, oh, we're going to talk about maggots dividing us. And if anybody can find a clip of that lady with the friggin' white hair. She's all over the place saying, Mandani, he's passed a pen. That's a cryptic message to somebody. Cryptic message to who? To Osama bin Laden. He should not go near that sacred ground. So, yeah, the mayor of New York shouldn't go near the site of Ground Zero, according to maggots. Because why? He's a Muslim, right? And this is what the maggots are about. They never miss an opportunity to divide, and they will never understand what America's all about. Fundamentally, what America's all about. The fact that we have a Muslim mayor 25 years after the extremists attacked our country says America prevails. We didn't fall into your trap of extremism. But don't tell that to maggots, because otherwise, what are they going to do? What will they use to trigger people? Hold on. We'll be right back. Right? They really just don't see the victory in that. They don't see the beauty in New York having a Muslim mayor, the first Muslim mayor, and him being at the commemoration. And they just think the worst of everybody. So hold on. And I have so many receipts tonight. It's not even damn funny, frankly. Let's see, where is it? Come on, Ecamm. I had to do an update, so hopefully Ecamm will cooperate today. Okay, this is the New York Post, the Rupert Murdoch's poison pustule. So all over Twitter, every right-wing news pustule, so-called news pustule, were these clips of AOC greeting Mandani when he arrived at the 9/11 commemoration. And there, as you could see from the headline, AOC spotted laughing next to Mandani at 9/11 ceremony as victims' families weep during reading of the names. And that's exactly what maggots do, right? So let's play it. And I mean, they will take a clip out of context and they'll beat it to death. Look, so this is the, of course, we don't know. They get some dramatic footage of someone weeping over on the memorial are people's names, and there's a young man weeping over a name. Do you think that the New York Post, the people at the Post, the poison pustules, that they give a shit about a young man weeping? They just saw an opportunity to grab some dramatic footage and
1: Catherine.
0: And then intercut it with a 3-second clip of AOC and Mandani. They're not laughing. She smiles. He smiles. Hello, hello.
1: L. Labori.
2: Amarneth Lachman,

0: Ganesh K. Ladcut.
1: That's it.
2: Jeffrey.
1: Okay. And this is what they do. They take, so under the guise of this is such a solemn event, how could they be so crass and dismissive? And of course, you know, it's worse than that. They're traitors, right? They're traitors to America. They're sick. Well, this is Michael Ragusa, who is a Republican, a registered Republican. He's someone, he worked in the Rudy Giuliani administration. Okay, so he's no, I guess he's not a flaming liberal. And he chimed in, saying the videos of New York City mayor and AOC laughing are not true. I was standing next to them the whole time. The camera just caught her greeting him hello. Multiple other politicians were laughing and joking behind me, Republicans and Democrats. But see, that doesn't stir up the hate and division, right? That doesn't get people at each other's throats on this sacred day, right? This is what gets me about Republicans who are doing this. And now, if you go, let me see, hold on. All you got to do is just go to the New York Post. Where is it? Oh, yeah, no. Then there's Vance. Vance was also laughing. See, you could take something out of context. Oh, there he is. He's smiling. Oh, who cares? but he's the one that also said that we were going to celebrate 9/11. But I guess that doesn't matter. Here's Nancy Mace. If laughing at Ground Zero while names are being read during the 25th anniversary is your thing, perhaps public service isn't your calling? Says Nancy Mace. We know who she is. She's somebody that attacks her own constituents if they ask her questions. Remember how we had the video? We did a whole show about her going after one of her constituents, making fun of his shorts. This is what you do if you're a maggot. When you're not a public servant, Nancy Mace and public service don't live in the same house. They don't operate in the same state. And if they gave a shit about public service, they wouldn't spread this kind of propaganda, because that's all it is. It's divisive propaganda on this sacred day where we remember what happened. Now I was there on September 11th, right? I remember it. I remember how people were unified, even though that George W. Bush was in office. And if the shoe was on the other foot, and I contend, and we know this is the truth, they weren't full-on maggots then. But if it was a Democrat in office when we were attacked, we would never hear the end of it. Instead, what did Democrats do? They rally around the president, rally around the flag. This is a time for unity. This is a time to get together. I don't remember the country being as unified as it was on September 11th. It was nothing like it. There was nothing like it. I can only imagine that's how people felt after in World War II, after Pearl Harbor. That was the feeling. It was unity. But even the President of the United States, he didn't foment the hate against Muslims at the time. They made he came out and made a point to say that, oh, they hijacked a religion. It's not the majority. This is a fringe group. These are the fundamentalists, the zealots. And he's right. We have Christian fundamentalists that are violent and hate this country, are trying to overthrow this country. Many of them were at January 6th attacking the Capitol. I'm sure some of them relieved their bowels in the halls of the Capitol. But this is what maggots do. This 4-second clip from a live feed, they mix the audio in, of course. And as soon as they saw it, you know how they must. They were like, oh, rubbing their claws together. This is really going to get them all worked up. This will get the maggots worked up and hate. They took a 4-second clip and they, hold on, let me lower this. They slap their lie on it, right? They take this 4-second clip, slap a lie on it, and then they send it careening through the right-wing manure spreader, the shit spreader. That's the whole operation, isn't it? Take something, strip it of context, manufacture outrage, and then feed it into the empty heads of the gullible mob that live on cruelty, that live on division. They think cruelty is patriotism. And they really need to shut the F up about Mondani. They fucking hate him. You know why? It's not because they hate AOC too. But she's beloved by her constituents. I used to be one. And she's a real representative. I've told you before. She's the real deal. They have very good constituent services. Not like maggots do. No. Just Madison Cawthorn, when he was a representative, he was famous for telling the other maggots that he spent the majority of his budget on comms. Because what else is there? There's not constituent services. And when AOC was my rep and I called her office, guess what? They called back. I couldn't believe it. They called you back. All right. So tell that to maggots. They wouldn't know what to do if that happened, because they don't represent their constituents. Try calling Mitch McConnell's office, maggots. Maybe you can find out if he's dead or alive. You don't even need a representative, a senator, to be alive in Maggotville. Why? What's the point? You're just there to hold power for the elite. So, you know, that's why it really irritated me. That's too light of a word. It infuriated me. Because it never stops with maggots. I am so sick of it. And worse than that, the country is sick from it. Haven't we had enough of the maggot outrage machine? Of the dividing us, of the division machine. Haven't we had enough of them, of their manufactured outrage all the time? And it's not just Nancy Mace, all of them. There's Ted Cruz, all of them were like losing their shit. Let's see if we can find some. Oh no, I lost it. Sickening. Oh yeah, there he is. He showed his true self right there. Jesus Christ. Ugh. They just love, see, look, they taking pictures, taking images, videos of people jumping from the tower. It's for their hate machine. See, you gotta, you get very upset. How dare they? That's somebody's loved one. But they don't give a shit. You think they got permission? Oh, they don't care. They want people outraged. That's all it's about. They want more hate. They want more death. They want more division. They will never do their part to bring this country together. Oh, there's Mandani. He's at a mosque or something. Oh, fuck. See, I told you. Meanwhile, Baboon over here, he can't even keep his fucking eyes open. Oh, but that's because he's working so hard. Working hard on destroying the country, on stealing the election, on tearing the American people apart. Working hard on his illegal war of choice to distract from the fact that he's all over the Epstein files committing crimes against children. See? There we go. More people, more outrage, more people suffering and dying. Great. There you go, maggots. Oh, you love it, don't you? I don't even want to see this. You filthy, filthy, exploitative maggots. You disgusting. Look at this. Never forget. Please. What are we not forgetting? Oh, that Mandani is a Muslim. See, never be surprised. Never bet against the maggots missing the point. They don't see the beauty. Just like they don't see the beauty in America. They don't see the beauty in New York electing a Muslim mayor. They don't see the beauty in that because they're just absolute filthy bigots and racists. They don't care that he's doing a great job. He's balanced the budget. Crime is down. People are happy. People are unified. See, we have somebody in office who's not a divider. He's delivering for the people of New York, and he's got a 70% approval rating. He's beloved in the city. They will never be able to mimic that, so they hate it. They foment hate. Moron, New York City. I have no words. Why don't you follow your own advice and have no words then? Because the words that come out of your mouths, maggots, are always ugly. They're always the wrong words. I don't get them. See, look, first of all, this is it's AI enhanced. But you think they care about people crying. They don't give a shit about people crying. What about all the people who have no health care? They can't get their cancer treatments, their diabetes medicine, their the goddamn checkups for the damn bunions to get them through the day, right? Oh my God. It just never stops. Say, ha, ha, ha. Meanwhile, they just don't care. What the truth is, it doesn't matter. You know, the truth is incidental to maggots. That's all that they hate. Mandani is a Muslim. AOC is a progressive, a Latina from the Bronx. So right-wing media machine sees their greeting and finds it, uses it as a weapon. What were they supposed to do? They said hello to each other. They smiled. You know, it's a human thing. That's what you do. But what do they know about being human? And you want to talk about what's appropriate, what's inappropriate? Keep your fucking eyes open, baboon, right? No, it's not appropriate to call 9/11 a celebration, J.D. Vance. But it doesn't matter what they do. There are different rules different rules for Republicans. Where is it? Oh my God. Please. We'll get to it all. We'll get to that fucking guy too. Where is it? Oh God. Look at this. See? There's Sleepy Don. Meanwhile, Joe Biden has cancer. 83-year-old Joe Biden with cancer stood for the entire ceremony. And little Lord Fauntleroy baboon can't keep his droopy face from drooping and his eyes from closing. Jesus Christ. As Don Winslow says, this POS fell asleep during a 9/11 ceremony today. He's garbage. 77 million Americans voted for this garbage. He's garbage. Yes, he is garbage. Unfortunately, garbage gets thrown out.
2: Yeah.
1: You don't usually go back outside and bring the garbage back into the house. Like the maggots did to us. But I guess maggots don't know how to behave. They don't know proper hygiene. They don't know how to clean themselves up, I guess. They wouldn't know decency if it bit them on the balls. Right? That's the truth. They don't know when not to lie. Think about, it reminded me, what happened, what they did with Mondani and AOC reminded me of what they did to Joe Biden when he was in the, he was over in France for the commemoration of the invasion of, the Normandy invasion. And they took a video. Let me see if I can find it. They took a video. Hold on. Biden. They cut it. They selectively edited it. Off in France. Let's see. And, yeah. This is Rupert Murdoch's poison pustule. So Biden was in France at the Normandy commemoration, and Rupert Murdoch's poison pustule, just like they did here, they blasted it all over social media that Joe Biden was wandering off. He was just talking to the trees or something, as you can see. But he was talking to these parachute, I don't know what you call them, parachuters. That, I know there's a word for that. And it was, I remember at the time, there used to be this unspoken rule of criticism ends at the water's edge. And when the president was overseas, that the opposition party would have some respect and not go off and criticize the president while he's doing foreign policy. But what the New York Post did, see? They just cut out the people he was talking to. President Biden appeared to wander off at the G7 summit in Italy, with officials needing to pull him back into focus. Here's the rest of the video that they cut out. They cut the person out. That's the New York Post. I don't know. They're traitors. These are traitors. What else do you call them? At this point, they have been successful. You know, how, I mean, when is enough with dividing the country? We know the answer to that question. It is when the American experiment is officially and fully dead. And I'm talking about the democracy. And they're very close to succeeding. We have been under a relentless campaign of division by these maggots and their predecessors, the teabaggers and the filthy Republicans, the Pall Mall guys and the GOP TV, Rupert Murdoch, Roger Ailes, all of them. Lee Atwater. We have been under relentless attack by them, by a psyops operation from conservatives from the inside of this country, domestic, right? All enemies, foreign and domestic. I took an oath, like so many others, to protect and defend the Constitution, not the baboon, the Constitution, against all enemies, foreign and domestic. And what do you call a propaganda wing of a political party that does nothing for the American people but divide them, but lie to their faces, selectively edit videos, take any moment out of context to trigger people and make people upset and hate and point their hate at others who got to keep this country apart, this nation of immigrants, this nation that doesn't have a national religion, that has freedom of religion, and that includes Islam, whether they like it or not. So instead of trying to encourage these people to embrace the actual beauty of America, our diversity is our strength. The fact that we are a nation of immigrants and that we don't have the chain of a national religion like the founders fought a revolution to overthrow, where you had to be of a certain religion, and then how many people went to their death because they believed in a different God. Give me a break. That went on for thousands of years. So this thing is supposed to be an antidote to that, but they can't accept that, can they? They can't function in a system like that. It's too much freedom. They don't like this country. I've been saying it for years. And they have a psyops operation, just like Putin. That's why they open the door and let Putin right on in, because he's on the same side as they are. They're trying to make an oligarchy, aren't they? Just like in Russia, that's what they're going to turn America into. They want to turn America into Russia, with where you have a baboon at the top doling out favors. And, you know, anybody else, you can have the appearance of democracy, where you can go and vote. They vote in Russia. But Putin wins by over 99% or something. They have, it's a pantomime. It's nothing. You might as well stay home. And they know it. And they're not free. You cannot go out and protest in Russia. That's what they want to turn this country into. Look what they're doing to Jimmy Kimmel. What they're tightening the noose on speech. Well, how long until they come for the little Terror Buster show? Not going to be too long. I'm not kidding. They come for Jimmy Kimmel. This is what it's about, is destroying America. They hate this fucking country. Come on. They hate it. They hate freedom. They hate freedom of speech. They hate the freedom of religion. They hate the everything. They hate the general welfare. If they wanted to promote the general welfare, they would not selectively edit videos and pour their poison into the political zeitgeist, into our discourse. And it will never go away. You don't know how many times I just saw something the other day, too. Oh, it was something about on Hunter Biden has a meme coin, and somebody was posting about it and saying, criticizing him, of course, whatever he does. It doesn't matter what they do. Maggots, they all have meme coins. The filthy president of the United States has a meme coin. Trader Trump has a meme coin. Melania has a meme coin. Barron has a meme coin. They all have fucking meme coins. But Hunter Biden has a meme coin, and they all lose their shit. Okay? And somebody posted that on there. Well, what else is new? Biden crime family. And just like, here's a clip of Joe Biden in wherever he was boasting about how he got rid of the prosecutor in Ukraine. And there he is. He's got the nerve to boast about it. And we all know that that is a maggot canard that is all over Maggotville. And it doesn't matter how many times you correct it, they will continue to repeat it. It was not Joe Biden that said that bribed a prosecutor and for some fucking Burisma deal bullshit. Who knows? The conspiracies just write themselves, really. And they, who knows what the fuck, like the twists and turns. It was the entire EU. The European Union said, okay, Ukraine, we'll deal with you, but you got to get rid of this corrupt prosecutor. That's what happened. The whole of our allies, when we were aligned with democracies, were against this corrupt prosecutor. Got to get rid of the corruption if you're going to be in our little, if you want to play in our reindeer games. Not anymore, though. Now we are the corruption. Now we hanging out with Kim Jong-un. Don't you feel proud, America? Don't you feel proud that your president writes love letters to a fucking dictator? A tin pot dictator at that. Oh, God, I can't handle it. Please stop me when I'm wrong. I wish I was wrong. I do wish I was wrong. Because I don't really want to live with people who are incapable of living in a free democratic society. Hold on. I'm just looking. You know what? What did they do? Oh, shit. You know what's annoying? I'm trying to... What is it? I guess it doesn't matter. What should I choose? Okay, I know. I'm talking to myself over here. No, because YouTube just started streaming 16:9 regular and 9:16 side by side. And my 9:16 is completely cut off. It's just showing the middle. And I don't know if there's any way you can fix that. It's just showing, it's basically cuts my feed right down the middle. And I'm like, what's the point of that? Nobody's going to watch that. It's a little bizarre. I hope I'm explaining myself properly. And thank you, J.D. Christie, for the profanity bonus. And nice to see everybody in the chat. Nice to see you. Oh, boy. Isn't it depressing, though? to have to deal with these fucking maggots all the time, all the goddamn time. They're horrible, horrible personalities that will never, ever, like, stop. They'll never stop. Just like I was saying, it doesn't matter how many years go by, how many times we correct them, we educate them and say, no, no, maggot, that's not true. This is what happened. They won't say, oh, I didn't know that. I was misinformed. I must have been deliberately misinformed because this is what I heard. And they believe what they want to believe. And they will never stop consuming the hateful media that lies right to their faces as long as it validates their hate and their own biases. So they should be annoyed, in the very least, that Rupert Murdoch's poison pustule, this horrific carcass of a human, of an excuse for a human. Rupert Murdoch, I mean, how much longer are we going to have to endure sharing the same air as Rupert Murdoch legally and peacefully? How much longer? You know, hasn't he done enough damage to democracies all over the world? How much more money do these fuckers need? You know, that's what I can't stand about them. They rob everybody. They rob this country every single day. And the guy, who's this guy? Hold on. Michael Ragusa, I don't know if that's how you pronounce his name, who, he's not, all I have to say is that I'm glad he spoke up, you know, because he had the courage to speak up. I guess he's not a maggot. I'm glad he spoke up. He had the integrity to speak out and shut these maggots down. He's not a left winger. He's actually a former senior. I'm looking up his stats here. A former senior member of Rudy Giuliani's security detail. He was reported as Giuliani's former head of security, self-described lifelong Republican, who says he has often criticized both AOC and Zohran Mamdani. For what reason, we don't know. Probably because they don't want people to die without health care. And, you know, maggots, Republicans, even when they're normal, half-normal Republicans, they just can't handle when Americans don't needlessly die without health care. I don't know what it is. It's a very, very disturbed ideology. But at least he saw the lie and he spoke up. They'll probably not care, though. Oh, you know what happened, actually? All these community notes, right? So when, you know, in, in Elon Musk's poison pustule, his safe space for Nazis, if you don't like something, you know, it's a free speech absolutist thing. You could say whatever you want, but then the community can come in and say, oh no, that's wrong. Well, the community has fact-checked Michael Ragusa, who stood next to Mamdani and AOC the whole time, but they fact-checked it from 50,000 feet and by using the New York Post's own article. So it's like the circle jerk of outrage, of faux rage. See? So, oh no, you can't tell me that they weren't laughing. See? There's videos right here from the New York Post. And then you go down a little and you see, oh, look, it's Fox News said it too, using the videos from the New York Post.
0: Scott Michael.
1: Right? It's the circle jerk of maggotry and faux rage. Mondani and, well, this one has Trump in there. Trump, Mondani, and AOC face criticism over reactions. They fucking smiled at each other for 4 seconds during an entire event. But that's okay. It doesn't matter what you do. It must be very frustrating. You got to be a special kind of person to be like AOC and Mondani and really have to put up with this shit. And still want to help them, help these maggots. You know what I mean? Because AOC is working for them too. And Mondani is working for them. See, they will all benefit from the policies that AOC and Mondani pass and promote. They'll sign up. They'll be first in line. But will they ever say thank you? Oh, no, no. Will they ever realize? Oh, no. Well, let's move on a little bit to, for example, this guy. Where is he? Oh, now I'm getting a beach ball. Hold on. It looks like a cursor, but it is a beach ball, I assure you. It looks like a cursor on the screen here. But I'm looking at it. It's a beach ball. All right. So this guy, another case in point. This is a maggot. This video got a little attention. And then suddenly it was removed from one of the Reddit sites where I found it. And I wondered why. But I could not find the answer to that. So I don't know. Maybe the guy got mad. I don't know. Maybe he said, it was just some Reddit page that I found it on. Anyway, well, this is a maggot who is a Trump supporter. And of course, he's not happy about paying high prices for gas. And like I've said a million times about these maggots, they can't quite fully distance themselves and separate themselves from the dear leader, no matter what he does to them, I guess because he hates the same people. But let's listen to him and we'll discuss.
2: This message is for President Trump. President Trump, I've supported you since you came down that escalade. I still support you. I know you're doing what's best for all of us. I know what you're doing in Iran.
1: Right.
2: They can't have a nuke.
1: They were. Okay.
2: I'm begging you right now to, you gotta end it. You gotta do something. Diesel fuel just broke $6 a gallon. This truck behind me, $275,000 for this truck. Ooh. And I can't afford to let it leave the garage now because what used to cost me $300 and change now costs me $600 and change. My fuel has doubled. I can't keep hitting the customers. The truck makes a grand a day. So you're burning $300 a day in fuel, what? Half a tank, depending on where you're going. That's a short haul. You're paying your driver $30-$35 an hour. You got taxes. You got registration. You got IFTA fees. You just got overweight perp. You got all
1: that's
2: this
1: my
2: stuff.
1: Violin.
2: That truck makes me no money. Tires have gone through the roof because of the fuel. So please. Please, I don't have faith in the midterms. I think this Iran thing, which it was good to go in there. Sometimes I think maybe it was better to have let them have a nuke because they were just going to hit New York anyway. We don't need New York, all right? Then we could have wiped them out at that point. But I'm telling you, I'm imploring, okay? It's September. My company's just me and my two kids. We try to do it the right way. We pay our fees. We pay our taxes. We try to keep the equipment updated so we can buy new equipment so everything works for everybody. But you got to do something about this fuel because that truck is not going to leave this garage. It can't leave this garage. until the fuel comes down. The customers, we can't keep jacking it up, because you know what my customers are saying? Hold off on the project and wait till fuel comes down. We have a big project in Middleton, Mass. We've been bidding, and it's been held for 2 years. You know why? Because the cost of everything is too expensive to do the project. So please, sir, you still got my support. But man, you got to do something. You got to end this in Iran. Get it done. Finish it. And you keep preaching about we're energy independence. Why are we still traded in the WTI? Why don't we just keep our own fuel here for the Americans? Thank you.
1: Oh my God. Okay. I'm sorry. I had to play that all the way through. It's difficult because I do have a annoying habit of stopping it after every word and just screaming. But I'm sure you heard some of the standouts in the piece, like, you know, he still supports the baboon, but.
2: So please. I don't have faith in the midterms. I think this Iran thing, which it was good to go in there. Sometimes I think maybe it was better to have let them have a nuke because they were just going to hit New York anyway. We don't need New York.
1: You see what I mean? Well, there's your maggots for you. They were going to hit New York. We don't need New York. They're so hateful and violent and selfish. I'm sure he considers himself a Christian, too. And a good person. He must consider himself a good person. Who in their right mind, who calls himself a Christian and a patriot, says, oh, let them hit New York, only one of the greatest cities in the goddamn world, right? An economic epicenter. But it has a lot of foreigners, right? It has a lot of immigrants here. People all over the world, they dream of coming to New York. They dream of seeing the skyline of New York. So, but we don't need New York anyway, even though it's the anniversary of September 11th. You know, just blow up New York. This is who the maggots are. They're disgusting. And they're not patriots. They're hypocrites. They're horrible. They're selfish. And they can't help but reveal themselves every time they open their friggin' mouths. And that's why I tell them, this guy, of course, he's not atoning. He still wants to support this filthy baboon. President Trump, you're just like me. You're stupid. Just like me. You have a limited vocabulary. Just like me. But, you know, we had to go into Iran. Iran can't have a nuclear weapon. Well, they didn't have a nuclear weapon, and they weren't gonna have one until he moved in there. He moved in on Iran like a bitch. Because why? Why? Let's not forget. Because he needed a distraction from the fact that he's all over the Epstein files committing crimes against children. So we had to go into Iran, you stupid maggot, you dumbass. Really, don't you have any self-respect? Oh, come on, end it already. They couldn't have a nuclear... It's like they have no concept of time. They're like goldfish. Yeah, they go around the bowl, they're like, hey, I've never seen it here before. Wow. Never seen that little man, that little... that little sailor man, or whatever you call him. I've never... Oh, I'm back again. Wow, who put that there? Ugh. So that's who they are. Like, oh yeah, well, they've been told Obama and the Democrat, everything was horrible. They believe it. Biden left Trump an economy on the rise. Oh no, but it's all Biden's fault, right? Same thing. Obama left Trump a surplus, an economy on the rise. But of course, they blow it all the time. That's all that Republicans can do, but especially Traitor Trump, who has no business being anywhere near any power at all. He didn't have any business being the head of his own damn company. That's all an accident of birth. If he was born without a trust fund, who do you think he would be? He wouldn't be anything. He wouldn't be anything in real estate. He wasn't anything in real estate anyway. That's why he had to go to branding. Because he sucked at business. He doesn't know how to make deals, as we know. All he can do is scream, "Open the straight, you crazy bastards." That's the art of the deal. Get it done because I need my diesel. This truck ain't making me any money. Oh, fucking well. But I still support you, even though you lie to my face and you tell me all kinds of bullshit that doesn't work and doesn't.
3: 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This is Brad Friedman.
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7: It's time for the Rick Smith Show. 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
8: And welcome, brothers, sisters, working class heroes. This is the Rick Smith Show. Thanks so much for being here today on the big program. Lots to get to, lots to talk about. It is 9/11. Anyone who is anyone remembers where you were 25 years ago today, if you were around. And remembers what the country was before. I look at 9/11/2001 as a defining moment in the changing of this country and who we are and who we became and how we've gotten to the place that we are right now, so incredibly divided, angry, and fairly fearful. I'm hoping that's beginning to change, especially as we're starting to kind of wake up to the surveillance state that's been built up around us. Because that comment of we just need to be safe, that was so prevalent after 9/11, that we gave up a lot. I mean, the security bureaucracy that built up. The fact that we passed the Department of Homeland Security and now have some really very draconian kind of rules along those lines. You stop and you think about the rights, the freedoms, all of the consolidation. You know, the Department of Homeland Security absorbed the border, immigration, customs. All kinds of stuff. Single focused agency with a focus to find terrorists. And those terrorists, well, they could be you. We've overhauled public spaces. You now need, you know, screening procedures to get anywhere. Whereas I remember life had been fairly free and open. The idea of freedom died on 9/11. And I remember, I remember when the Patriot Act was passed, and this is the one of those moments where it was most frightening. The League of Women Voters had a panel discussion debating whether they should pass the Patriot Act. Three people had read it. Three people had, well, read the Cliff Notes. And you know who was for it and who was against it, clearly. The people who had read it are like, wow, we should take a hold. The people who didn't, who just bought, you know, the talking points, all gung-ho. And I remember the crowd of people that I was surrounded by, all in favor of, you know, locking down because we got to feel safe and giving up, you know, freedoms. And that's when we started hearing the quote attributed to Ben Franklin of, you know, those who give up, you know, a freedom for security, you know, or give up liberty for security deserve neither. I remember one woman, and she stuck with me all these years. She was willing to go as far as they wanted. You know, national ID card, chipping people, just wanted to feel safe and wanted to get through the airport. Didn't care about the intrusions into her privacy, because didn't think about it, because as a country, we had assumed our privacy was constitutionally mandated. We have the right to privacy and security in our persons and our papers. And what we got was an expanded government surveillance state because of the Patriot Act. And then we reframed immigration, and we did so many things. You saw the rise of hate groups and Islamophobia because, hey, you know, they're all bad. The war on terror and two long wars. A veteran opioid crisis that nobody's really talked about. And at home, a militarized police state where our police departments now are more like little militaries than they are servers and protectors of the people. And out of all of that became the political polarization that we now live with. You know, I go back to and I think about those times because I had a lot of very conservative friends. We used to have really good spirited discussions on policy ideas. And after 9/11, those conversations got much more tense. I had always said the greatest part of this country is we can disagree and we don't have to kill each other for the other side being wrong. Sadly, I think we're getting to a point where maybe that's no longer true. So for me, on this day, I reflect, yeah, onto the tragedy that happened, the murders that happened on that day. And I never forget, and I am angry. But I also mourn for the country that we were, the people that we were. And I look around with great sadness that we were allowed in our name really lots of horrible stuff. We all remember where we were. I'm curious, what do you remember from before? What was September 10th like in your world? Email me, rick@thericksmithshow.com. Right back. I'm Rick Smith, and this is Labor History in 2. On this day in labor history, the year was 1851. That was the day that a Maryland planter named Edward Gorsuch was killed in Christiana, Pennsylvania. Gorsuch had come to Pennsylvania to try and recapture three black men that had escaped from slavery on his farm outside of Baltimore 2 years earlier. A year after the men escaped, Congress passed the Fugitive Slave Act. This penalized helping those who had escaped slavery with a $1,000 fine and up to 6 months in jail. Emboldened by the law, slave catchers chased those who had made the journey to freedom in the North. Gorsuch received news that the men he was looking for were in Lancaster County, Pennsylvania. Two of the escaped slaves were at the farm of William Parker, a black man who had also escaped slavery in Maryland. Located just north of the Mason-Dixon line, Lancaster had a well-established underground railroad network. An armed black self-defense group had developed to stand against the slave catchers. Gorsuch and his son gathered a group of men and headed north. At the Parker farm, they were confronted by a group of at least 50 black men armed with guns and pitchforks. Gorsuch refused to leave, and a gun battle erupted. Gorsuch was shot and killed in the exchange of fire. Parker, his family, and the three formerly enslaved men fled to Canada. 38 others who were there that day were charged with treason for taking part in the confrontation. This included Castor Hanway, a white man who had tried to defuse the standoff. None of the charged were ever convicted. In the South, slave owners were outraged that no one was punished. Tensions between the North and South sharpened. As a result, the country moved closer to the Civil War, the bloody conflict that finally ended slave labor. For more information, go to laborhistoryin2.com, like us on Facebook, follow us on Twitter at laborhistoryin2.
7: 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Now,

0: So I got a press release from the folks over at the Transportation Trades Department of the AFL-CIO that, again, incredible that on the anniversary, the quarter of a century anniversary of 9/11, let me just read it. As America's largest transportation labor federation representing millions of transportation workers and thousands of aviation workers, we renew our calls for installed physical secondary barriers on all existing aircraft. Now, it's my understanding these physical secondary barriers are just hard doors so that maybe can't get in. It seems like this would have been the thing on September 12th that you would have done. But here to share some thoughts on that and also the 25th anniversary. It has been 25 years. I've asked our good friend Greg Regan to come share some thoughts. Greg's the president of the Transportation Trades Department of the AFL-CIO. You can check out their website at ttd.org. Greg, thanks for taking time for us.
1: Thank you, Rick.
0: So am I getting this right? We're 25 years out and still... I mean, the doors seemed, even when I was a kid in the 70s, the fact that you could get into the cockpit was just amazing when they were hijacking planes like crazy. It seems to me that this would have been a no-brainer.
1: Well, look, they've done a couple of things. And you know, I heard Captain Wendy Morse speak yesterday about what changed dramatically after 9/11 in the airline industry. One of the most important things they did is, you know, the training requirements when there was a hijacking before 9/11 was to basically let them take the plane and try to preserve the lives of the people on the plane and the crew. Obviously, that didn't anticipate that hijackers would use the plane as a weapon. So, you know, since then, every single protocol has changed. One of them, they did harden and lock the cockpit doors, but especially on any longer flight, you know, eventually pilots need to leave the cockpit. They have to use the restroom. They have to, you know, get out. And that's where the secondary barrier comes in. The secondary barrier that is really, it's like a metal curtain. It's like a chain curtain that can be pulled apart and pulled across. So what it does is essentially if somebody tried to rush the cockpit when that door was open for that brief moment when someone has to leave to use the restroom, there is a barrier there that will be enough to stop them and prevent, allow them to go and reinforce the door. And of course, there's the FFDO program, where there's an officer with a weapon inside of the lock case inside the cockpit. So that's the other thing. But outside of a secondary barrier, when there isn't one, the current protocol means that, you know, essentially if the pilot needs to leave the cockpit for whatever reason, a flight attendant stands in the aisle with a drink cart as like a physical barrier in case somebody tried to rush the cockpit. And putting a human shield there is insane.
0: Wait, whoa. So we're using the drink cart as protecting? Well, what? No, come on.
1: Yes. No, I'm serious. And I had this moment on a plane a few years ago when we were fighting for this. And I was talking to just the guy next to me who was, reading one of those, you know, those military porn novels, things like that. And I was like, okay, this guy probably is not on the same, political spectrum that I am. But we were talking about unions. We were talking about flight safety. And he didn't understand why we were pushing for certain things. And I pointed out, you know, you see what the flight attendant's doing right now? He's like, yeah, she's just standing there. So no, she's not. She is making herself a shield with the drink cart as a way to try to do a double security for when a pilot needs to leave the cockpit, even for a brief moment. And all we're asking for is something that costs mere thousands of dollars. It's not an expensive retrofit to put in this secondary barrier that prevents somebody from having to do that and provides an extra layer of security for when that cockpit, for those brief moments when it's open. And there is a rule in place right now that any newly manufactured aircraft have to have this put into place. But, you know, that is a tiny fraction of the amount of aircraft that are going into service in commercial aviation these days. So, you know, this is something that the government should be, and this was one of the major recommendations from the 9/11 Commission. This is something that should have happened a long time ago, yeah. And yet we're still fighting for it right now.
0: No, it seems like a no-brainer. Seems like something you should have done on September 12th. So, yeah. But, you know, we know that planes stay in service a long time. How many planes are still, you know, flying around that were, you know, maybe before 9/11? Is there a large inventory still of planes from the era where these regulations may not have been around? And again, how costly is it to retrofit this stuff? I know, you

0: know, using them as a weapon to take down buildings and hijacking all that. I get the cost of that, but it seems like, I don't know, something you should have done.
1: Yes, it's certainly something we should have done. And frankly, you know, this is something that was required by law in FAA reauthorization going way back, you know, not quite 20 years, but around that time. But as with anything, you know, Congress can pass a law, but it has to be implemented by the executive branch. And going through many administrations, I'm not going to put any blame on any one party or anything, because there are plenty of opportunities for presidents on both sides to resolve this. But under the Biden administration, we actually did have a rule to finalize this requirement. The problem is they put in that major exemption that it only applies to newly manufactured aircraft. And the argument essentially was it would be too cost prohibitive to install these things in every aircraft that's currently in service. So they decided, well, we'll just do it for new ones. The thing is, though, to retrofit these secondary barriers, it is really not a major expense. By the standards of, you know, aircraft, we're talking about thousands of dollars, not millions of dollars. And it's something that, you know, we should be putting in. Well, yes, well, I understand it is going to be an expense upon the airlines to implement this thing. It's not a massive expense, and it's something that is for the greater good and the greater security of the flying public.
0: I mean, when you stop and think about the loss of wealth after 9/11, and you think about the cleanup, and you think about the hit to the economy, you think about the societal change, you think about all of the things that came after 9/11. I don't know if there's a number where you go, yeah, it's just too costly to not have that happen again. I think I'm lost here.
1: Yeah, well, look, I agree with you, but you know, that's unfortunately part of the way our regulatory system works these days. When we implement all of these rules, anything that is passed by Congress during the implementation process, there is a cost benefit analysis. And you look at how we do the cost and versus the benefit, and it's kind of distorted, because at a certain point, you have to put a monetary value on a human life. For example, when you look at the requirements coming out of the 2009 Colgan air crash, and we had the new fatigue requirements, the rest and duty time requirements for commercial airlines, so the pilots weren't going to be fatigued and tired when they're flying a plane. That only applies to commercial passenger vehicles. It does not apply, for example, to freight cargo airlines. So if you're flying for FedEx or UPS or DHL, those same duty and rest requirements do not apply to you. And the reason, when they implemented that final rule after 2009, after the 2010 bill, the reason why it wasn't implemented is because they determined that the cost to the airlines of having these flight and duty time requirements were too much compared to the benefit. And that meant that essentially the cost of, the benefit of saving X number of lives in a passenger airplane, that was definitely worth it to implement these requirements. Whereas if there's only a few people on the plane, you know, that loss of life is worth X monetary value. So therefore, we shouldn't have to implement this requirement, which is bonkers to me.
0: But Greg, I need my Amazon package.
1: Right. Yeah, everybody does. And I assure you, you would still get it if we actually implemented these requirements for everybody. And as we've seen, I mean, there can be disasters with cargo aircraft as well. We just unfortunately had one last week, and it was it's tragic. And, you know, we don't know what the cause of that was. And I'm not going to try to draw causation here. But it is a reminder that these are planes that are sharing the same skies with our commercial jets. They're sharing the same airports. We should have one standard of safety and security for all of them. Yeah. And that applies to, in this case of secondary barriers, that applies to any new aircraft as well as the ones that are currently flying that were there before the requirement.
0: I saw our mutual friend, Sarah Nelson, president of the Association of Flight Attendants. She said the other day that workers gave back something like $81 billion in the wake of 9/11, and then took on the cost of healthcare, destroyed, retiree healthcare, destroyed pensions. I think the airline industry used 9/11 pretty well to redistribute wealth back to themselves away from workers. I mean, $81 billion does not sound inconsequential.
1: No, and this was an example about how government bailouts can go terribly wrong. Obviously, we needed to do something after 9/11. The airline industry took a major hit. And this is a really important industry for our country and frankly, for the world. So there was a need to have the government intervene, and especially in the wake of such a tragedy, to make sure that we can stabilize this critical industry. The problem is that the Bush administration at the time required it, a condition of receiving funds, a bailout funds, was that they had to abrogate their collective bargaining agreements and renegotiate them. And renegotiate them to make them cheaper. And the unions at the time recognized that, like, okay, if we don't do something, then our airlines are going to go down, and there go the jobs. So they sacrificed as long as everybody else. And that's why there are no pensions. That's why they gave back on a lot of healthcare and wage and benefits. And it took decades, frankly, for them to get back to the real value of their wages and benefits to get up to pre-9/11 values. In terms of their actual, the actual benefit for the worker. It took decades to get back to that. And then if you could contrast that to what happened after COVID and the way that collectively in the labor movement, we pushed to make sure that the aid that went to the airlines and also to Amtrak and also to public transit, that was conditioned on the airlines cannot furlough anybody. They cannot abrogate contracts. They cannot fire people. You know, they had to use all of that money for payroll and benefits. And that was, the logic was sound, is that when traffic returns, which we knew it was going to,
0: sure,
1: and it has, that there is going to be a crew ready, trained, and able to meet the demands that are there. Because these are not jobs you step into. There's a lot of training. These are highly trained professionals that do these jobs. And so if you compare what we did in COVID, I would say we learned the lessons from 9/11 in terms of government bailouts and how we dealt with it this time around.
0: No, that's sounds like a positive. Now, one thing that I'm concerned about, again, we've got the Trump administration, who seems hell-bent on destroying federal employment in this country, took collective bargaining rights, or has attacked collective bargaining rights for 1 million federal workers, which seems a lot more than what Reagan went after. Are we actually talking about reprivatizing TSA? Are we actually talking about undoing some of the things, some of the lessons we learned? Is that actually a thing?
1: It's been a thing for a long time, but this is probably if we're being honest, the biggest threat to privatizing transportation security that we've had since 9/11. And, you know, it's shocking to me that people seem to have the memory of a goldfish when it comes to why we have a federalized Transportation Security Administration now. I mean, that was the number one recommendation coming out of 9/11. We need to standardize and federalize all of our security operations at airports. This hodgepodge of giving out contracts to lowest bidder to provide security airports just didn't work. So that's why we created TSA. That's why we created the Department of Homeland Security, was to try to make sure that this type of thing never happens again. And then, you know, 25 years later, people are saying, well, we haven't had an attack in 25 years. Why do we need to do this? It's like, why would we go backwards? Why would we go backwards the old way of doing it? I mean, it's like we forgot why we did this stuff in the first place.
0: Yeah,
1: it's baffling to me. And frankly, if you look at what's the workers, these dedicated public servants who work at TSA that are at every single airport early in the morning, late at night, you know, these people do not have the same collective bargaining rights as other federal employees, including other people in the Department of Homeland Security. And it's not just about, you know, they're not on the GS scale, the pay scale that other federal employees are on. They do not have access to the Merit Systems Protection Board. So if they feel like they are unfairly punished by a supervisor, that they can appeal that. They do not have the same Title V rights as other federal employees. And now they're looking to take away even that basic, collective bargaining rights in terms of workplace conditions that the AFGE, the American Federation of Government Employees, has provided for them since 2008. And, you know, it is baffling to me that we would want to further depress morale, even as they've been subject to working for what, up to 2 months during a shutdown without pay. And before that, it was, you know, a month. And then they keep having these over and over again. And of course, when you do that, it's going to make it seem like TSA is not working, because, you know, people aren't coming in because they're worked to the bone and they need to be able to feed their families. You know, so it's kind of a classic playbook. Let's starve it until it's not working, and then say, see, the private sector could do it better. And frankly, it means that we're just forgetting all of the lessons we learned and why we did all this stuff in the first place.
0: Yeah, I mean, the mantra of we have to kill it to save it, basically.
1: Yes.
0: I got two last things. I mean, because, you know, the reality is I've been very frustrated over the last 25 years that we didn't take care of the heroes that responded to this. I know that they've made funding permanent for the World Trade Health Program now. Why is it taking so long to get here? And two, we talk about heroes a lot. We put people on pedestals a lot, but we never back it up. And I understand that now we flat funded some grant money for firefighters who risk their lives to run into burning buildings. It seems like we should be funding this kind of stuff. If we've got money for tax cuts for billionaires, I don't know. This seems like it should be somewhere near the, I don't know, at least the middle of the list, right?
1: Yeah. I mean, I've always felt, and my former boss, Congressman Luis Slaughter, always said that budgets and appropriations bills are statements of value. What do you value as a politician, as a Congress? And I think it says a lot when we, especially on the other side, on the Republican side, where they want to scrimp and save when it comes to these things like major health programs for first responders, for the heroes of 9/11. But they have no problem with the tax cuts for billionaires. They have no problem shelling out as much money as possible to the military. In certain areas, money is not an issue. But when it comes to critical health services, when it comes to public transportation, when it comes to roads and bridges and transit systems and Amtrak and, all of these things, that's where it's like, oh, now let's not get crazy here. We got to be careful about money. To me, it's a statement of values. Do you care about the people who are actually providing these critical services? Do you care about our communities? Do you care about investing in the public? Or do you care about a new fighter jet or making sure that a billionaire can write off another thing on their tax end of the year taxes? So I would highly encourage anybody, especially as we're going into an election year here, look at politicians are telling you what their values are, telling you what they care about when they vote for these things. And I think it's incumbent upon a lot of us to really amplify this and show people what the consequences are of these votes and of these political decisions.
0: Yeah, elections have consequences. I want to give you the last word. I mean, obviously, 25 years, it seems like a long time. It also seems like just yesterday for all the workers who sacrificed, the people who fought, who bled and died, the people who have done all the hard work. What's the message for them today?
1: Look, I think it's the calendar is such this year that on the same week we have celebrate the 25th anniversary of 9/11 as well as Labor Day, which just happened on Monday, I think that's a really stark reminder about both what the labor movement has done, how we've responded to delivering the 40 hour work week and delivering things like overtime and pensions and Social Security and Medicare and all these things that the labor movement has delivered. And with 9/11, how we responded and how what the consequences are when we get it wrong. But it's also a reminder about how much more work we have to do. And we touched on one of them here with secondary barriers. And some of those are seemingly small. Those are the types of things that aren't going to get, front page headlines in the New York Times, but they're going to make a real difference to not only to the members that we all represent, the workers we represent, but to the general public as well. And when you look at, the current trend towards the wage gaps and towards the rich, and then you've got working people that are struggling to get by, the people are really suffering from the inflationary policies we have right now, the rise in gas prices. We have we've done a lot, but we have so much more work to do. And frankly, the labor movement's the only institution in this country that's going to be fighting for these things in the right way. Yeah. And it's a reminder that, hey, we do have accomplishments, we have stuff to be proud of. But we got a whole long way to go, and it's the only way we're going to accomplish it is by banding together, showing solidarity, fighting it with one voice, and pushing for the policies that, frankly, are on the right side of history and that we can be proud of down the road.
0: Amen. Greg, I appreciate the time, as always. Good stuff. Good talking to you.
1: Thank you, Rick. Take care.
0: Want to hear your thoughts. Can you believe we're still here? I want to thank Greg Regan, president of the Transportation Trades Department, AFL-CIO. 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Rick at the Rick Smith Show.com.

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4: I gotta tell you, 25 years. It seems like just yesterday, as I said a minute ago, seems like just yesterday. And it also seems like, you know, a whole other lifetime ago. And, you know, the surprising thing, you know, talking with Greg Regan is that evidently we haven't learned, because they're still talking about privatizing what seems to be working. I know. We haven't had any attacks lately. Do you think there's a reason for that? I mean, just throwing it out there. That's why I've asked Johnny Jones to come share some thoughts with us. Johnny is the president of AFGE Local 1040, also the secretary of treasurer of AFGE Council 100. You can check out their website, afgecouncil100.org. They're the folks who represent, for now, I guess, back on, back off, the folks who keep us safe. Johnny, thanks for taking time for us.
5: All right. Well, thank you, Rick. Hey, yeah, I was going to say, so the TSOs are represented by AFG. We have our injunction. Of course, the first thing the administration tried to do is rip up our contracts across the federal government, including TSAs. TSAs was first, March the 7th, 2025. And we've been able to win our rights back and continue to represent the employees. I've been a TSO since 2002. I started at TSA when I was 24 years old, and now I'm 48. I've worked half of my life is involved in TSA. It went by with a blink of eye. It's been an awesome journey, but there's nothing more that I can say I've been proud of than serving the American people for the last 24 years.
4: So, you know, when you look at the fact that there's talk of, and I understand, and you know this more than I do, there's talk of privatizing, going backward to privatizing and just letting, you know, the profiteers decide, you know, which corners we can cut or which special programs we can come up with or how we can profit off of it. It seems like, you know, today be a good, interesting time to maybe talk about why it's not a great idea to privatize our safety and security.
5: Well, I can tell you the first reason why it's not a good idea is that TSA officers have performed a job for 24 years without failure, 100% success rates. There's no planes come down on our watch. 9/11 is tomorrow, the 25th anniversary of 9/11. And prior to 9/11, for those who don't know, there was no TSA. TSA was created in the ashes of the World Trade Center and the Pentagon in Pennsylvania. The TSA officers have upheld their oaths to the Constitution. We have done our jobs. We protected the American people. And the real question is, why would you want to privatize something that's working? There's only one reason. P is for profit, and people are trying to make profits off of this government. Especially this administration is, oh, we're going to privatize everything. Well, privatization in the world of government means you're no longer a federal employee, and now you're going to pay twice as much money to a government contractor to do the job. And when you have TSO is doing a job. We took an oath to uphold the Constitution. We care deeply about making sure every single passenger gets to their destination safe. And that's the reason why privatization is doesn't work good for the people. It's only for profits.
4: Or what you're going to end up with is we're going to cut as many corners as possible to make the square peg fit in the round hole so that we can make as much money as we can and give the illusion that they're doing something while leaving us completely vulnerable. I mean, that's the way I see it.
5: Yeah, they're going to call it enhancements, and it's going to be better. Look, at the end of the day, the only enhancement it's going to be is somebody's pocketbook is going to get fatter on the backs of those privatized officers that would be working at those checkpoints. It's really a bad idea for the American people. All you have to do is ask those 3,000 people that got on planes on September 11, 2001, would they think today it's a good idea to privatize the TSOs? They have all perished already. You know, these guys would say it's a horrible idea. We came to take care to make sure that never happened again. Those lives should never be forgotten, and now they're being forgotten by trying to privatize this workforce. If I had a family member that passed away in 9/11 and now they're trying to privatize the TSOs, I would be appalled, because one of the very first things that happened after 9/11 was the creation of TSA to make sure that the airports were federalized and people are protected. It's the same reason why you don't have private customs officers when you cross the checkpoints and flying in from other countries or walking across the borders.
4: Now, the only thing I'll push back on, nobody passed away. They were murdered. And they were
5: exactly. They were murdered. They all died. Yeah.
4: That was allowed to happen because we were lax. And you know, they were cutting corners and doing all the things that I fear. And I think the American public would be quite outraged to know that there's actually a move by this administration to move forward with privatization. And I guess you've been part of some of the discussions that they've been throwing at you guys. Explain this Horizon 25 thing. What is this?
5: Well, Horizon 25 is the enhancement of trying to privatize the TSA airports. And they're coming up with ways to streamline and make traveling allegedly quicker. Of course, the union's not involved in any of this Horizon 2025 thing that they're trying to put together. Gold Plus is what they were previously trying to call this. The union, they went out and said they were going to privatize the Tampa Airport, Charleston Airport, and Des Moines, Iowa Airport. And within about 40 days, the union organized, mobilized, and we got all the airports to say, you know what, we're not going to do the private screening after all. And they all withdrew from the Gold Plus program. And they said, well, you know what, we're going to abandon the Gold Plus and now make this Horizon 25.
4: So Gold Plus, well, please, I'm thinking, I know the Trump administration is in power right now, and I know that a lot of their people are probably doing, or their people are doing this. Gold Plus sounds like the most Trump thing ever. Oh, please. Tell me this was a privatization, profitization scheme where you could just buy your way past checkpoints. Please tell me that was part of the plan.
5: Well, I'm sure it was, because the way they were going to make a profit on it was like, if you wanted to go through the private screening checkpoints, yeah, sure, you'd probably be able to get around screening with enough money. You know, there's no idea what was going to happen, but they were going to call it the golden era of airline travel. And I was like, well, the golden era of airline travel was in the 60s when everybody just hopped on a plane, I guess. They didn't have to really worry about going through screening.
4: No, and it's the weird world that I grew up in. I remember as a kid being able to take the rapid transit right into Cleveland Hopkins Airport. You'd get out right into the airport. You'd walk through some half screening. It wasn't even a metal detector. It was just a guy sitting on a stool going, yeah, you can go ahead. And you could walk right up to the gate and watch without even a ticket or knowing anybody, just hanging out in the airport and causing trouble. I mean, it was a different world. And, you know,
5: yeah, that's what I was. Yeah, another trying to say they got a new golden era. And I was like, look, the only golden era I can think of is that if you go to, you know, it's a really anti-gold, like all they're caring about is gold. And I mean, look, I'm going to tell you something. Tell that to the 3,000 people that murdered on 9/11 that privatization is a great idea. Because they went on the airlines and they were going through private checkpoints. They were for profit. They were trying to do it as cheap as possible. Of course, the regulations were in place and nobody had ever used airplanes and missiles. However, that's never going to happen again. They're not, because TSA officers are doing their job, and we've been doing the job ever since. And the American people need to know that we showed up during the government shutdowns, and they're trying to use the government shutdowns as a reason why to privatize, because if TSOs are privatized, they're going to get paid during government shutdowns, which is the dumbest reason in the whole wide world. Because we took an oath as federal employees, you mean to tell me we're going to be privatized because of the 535 elected people in our houses of representatives and Senate that took an oath up to hold the Constitution? They didn't do their jobs, so they're trying to fire us because they didn't do theirs. That is the most pathetic thing ever. They need to be, all of them need to be kicked out of office if they think this is a good idea.
4: No, I'm right there with you, but I do find it ironic that that seems to be the argument for a lot of things. We need to privatize it, just privatize it. Because in the private world, it's what the CEO says. It's not what we the people say. It's what the dictator says. And this is where Trump comes in. Everyone, you know, during the 2024 election that I ran into was saying, we need to run government like a business. Well, it's not a government. Running government like a business is for profit, not for service, not for safety, not for security, not for any of that, for to line one guy's pocket. Now, this administration is doing a pretty good job of lining dear leader's pocket. Don't get me wrong. But I do think, and is there any polling on this that the American people wouldn't really, because I'll be honest, hadn't heard a lot about it, thought it was kind of a dead issue, thought, you know, hey, 9/11's coming up. Maybe we've learned something.
5: I don't have the polls, and I'm sure eventually we're going to deal with that. But I just wanted to think about, you know, this administration in particular has made a lot of promises. You know, the $2,000 rebate checks for tariffs, $5,000 DOGE check, the money just disappeared. And last night, if you vote for us, we're going to give you $5,000, right? Look, that is the most bullarchy thing of all time. It's like telling a pastor, hey, this plane's perfectly safe. Don't worry about it. Everything's great until it's not. Oh, yeah, guess what? Your check's not in the mail either. You know, the only thing that's in the mail is, I'm sorry, your family member didn't make it to his destination because we decided to cut as many corners as we can. And believe me, when you take an oath of the Constitution, you take it seriously. But when you get hired by a private company, all they really care about is making profits and making sure that they work you as hard as you can. You won't have union rights. You won't have workplace protections. They're going to tell you when you're going to come to work. They're going to tell you when you're going to go home. They're going to let you know when you're going to work overtime. There's not going to be any protections for these employees. And the American people are going to suffer because you're going to find the bottom of the barrel, the people that unfortunately are not nearly as skilled as we are. Well, they're just going to have to hire and bring them in.
4: Or committed.
5: Because nobody's going to want to do this job.
4: Yeah, or committed. I mean, the reality is when you're pledging allegiance to the corporation, there are a lot of things that get lost in the translation. Now, you talked about, you know, bargaining rights. You talked about representation. This administration, unprecedented in the history, at least in my lifetime. I mean, Reagan fired the PATCO workers. That was 1,000. That was 11,000 federal employees. That was a huge deal. That shook the world. You're talking a million potentially stripping collective bargaining rights from a million workers. Again, unprecedented. And especially the people who should have the most say. Again, folks like you who are on the front lines, well, keeping people safe.
5: Hey, now that we keep people safe, we're keeping America running. When you look at the jobs that are produced by the unions and the better work and better benefits and better pay, the unions have, you know, they've been attacking unions because for many years, you know, in the 1970s, about 4% of the people, one of 4 in 10 were union members. And by the time you get to the 80s, sorry, my cat just jumped in. You know, you get down to the decline where we're at, and we're like 11% of the American workforce is represented by unions. Unions are here to make sure that your workplace is fair, balanced, and that people are treated right. And you shouldn't have to work three jobs to make ends meet. That's what we're doing right now. You know, so this guy's oil's up. Food's up, your pay is down. Okay, and they're going to continue to do that. So that's the issue that we're faced with.
4: So let's go back to the privatization thing for a second, because, you know, the fact of the matter is this administration started a war, another war, that a war of choice this time, another Republican war of choice. It seems like this would be the last time we should be thinking about privatizing. I mean, if everything's peaceful and we're all happy-go-lucky and everyone is singing kumbaya and holding hands, maybe you could make a case for it. But the fact that, again, you're dealing with a very dangerous regime, who, if you listen to the rhetoric coming out of this administration, is sponsoring terrorism all over the world, this kind of seems like, help me here, but it seems kind of like a dumb idea to go, hey, let's change horses midstream.
5: Hey, look, that is a really bad idea. That is a very valid point. Look, having wars go on create people that sometimes are home based, and they're, you know, they feel like this is being attacked on, you know, Muslims. You know, it feels like you're the administration may be targeting certain people, and all you're going to do is create a lot of enemies, and those enemies are looking to do harm to Americans. There's nothing worse than bringing an airplane down. Just remember what happened 9/11. We shut the whole country was shut down for days after 9/11. We don't want that again.
4: No, I remember.
5: You know, like, that's the bottom line. The country was shut down. Businesses lost money. People lost their lives. And the economy was destroyed. And then we had the longest war in history, the war on terrorism, that many of my colleagues that work with me at TSA fought in that as well.
4: So I want to finish up with, you know, look, everyone remembers where they were on 9/11. Everyone has a personal story. I mean, I imagine a lot of the people that you work for, that you work with, a lot of your members who are the folks who are the TSOs, they've got personal stories, because sometimes you take jobs because you want to do the right thing. You're drawn to it for purpose. And I got to imagine being a TSO, is one of those jobs that people are drawn to. I remember, you know, after the attacks, people were signing up for the military. People were signing up for things. Any stories that on your end of your memory of 9/11?
5: Well, actually, I can tell you this is a personal story. So after 9/11, my best friend I grew up with, he was like, man, I'm in the Marine recruiting station. Like, this was like 3 or 4 days. This was like right after, because I'm going to join Marines. And I was like, wow, I guess I was 23 at the time. And he was like, I'm going to the Marines. I'm going to go make these people pay. Cause there's a lot of angry people. Americans were angry that this happened. And so the best way they felt like I could serve my country. And for me, I was like, I was unable to do that. I was just got custody of my kids. And I was like, when I heard that they were creating this agency called TSA and they couldn't find enough people, you know, after 9/11, you know, everybody knows what happened. You're watching the TV and this was happening live. This is the most live thing you could possibly imagine, other than like the Challenger explosion when I was a child. This all happened like live, you know, I mean, it was so real and so personable, seeing people jump out of buildings. And, you know, so when my friends just drop what they're doing. And the next time I talk to him, I just got done with my training, the AIT training, which is advanced infantry training, and he ended up spending tours in Iraq and Afghanistan. And, you know, there's so many people's stories just like that. You know, I had employees that work with me, and they were scared because they were Middle Eastern descent. They're like, I don't know if I want to go to work, because there was a lot of strange things. It was a strange time in America. And, you know, we're living in strange times still, because I don't know if America's fully moved on from some of those events. And, you know, like, when you have what's going on with our country cracking down and attacking people, you know, it's just not a good place sometimes for us to be.
4: No, it's scary stuff. Last word on, you know, I know everyone says never forget, but it kind of seems like we're forgetting a little bit, especially when you're talking about privatization and doing some of this stuff. What's the last word for folks?
5: Actually, for me, every year I always watch a 9/11 tribute video. I always listen to the names of the people that passed away when they read the names. People need to go back and watch a couple of documentaries on 9/11. And it doesn't take long for everything to hit you. And it comes back to you like, holy cow, I can't believe this happened. This cannot happen again. And when people start talking about privatizing the TSOs, that is the most stupidest thing of all time, because you're trying to go back in time to where it was before. It's that right there should make every American angry. And if that happens, then they should be calling their congressmen and senators and say, look, we want – all airports federalized. We do not want any private airports. And I think that's going to be the goal going forward for the union, is to just eliminate this opportunity altogether. And we are going to be working, and we're going to be making sure people vote. You need to get out and vote. This is the most important election midterm. I couldn't even imagine being a more important midterm than what we have right now. Making sure you vote, because we got people getting bribed now to go vote a certain way. You get $5,000. Like, that is the most ridiculous thing in history. That's got to be almost illegal, you know.
4: But not surprising from this administration.
5: I'm just saying, but it's got to be illegal. You know, I mean, something's got to be wrong with that. Like, if I said, oh my God, it's almost like coming through the airport and the guy's giving me $100 to, you know,
4: skip the line.
5: Yeah. Yeah. Like, skip the line or something. Like, dude, we don't do that because we took an oath and we don't take it for profits. We're doing this job based on what we care about.
4: There you go. Johnny, I appreciate the time. Good stuff. Keep up the great work, and I hope to talk to you again real soon.
5: All right. Thanks, Rick. We appreciate it. Thank you for having me on the show.
4: Thanks so much, Johnny Jones, AFGE Local 1040 president. I want to hear your thoughts. Good, bad idea? Would you feel safer if corporate America were in charge of your security? I want to hear it. Rick at TheRickSmithShow.com. Right back. I'm Rick Smith, and this is Labor History in 2. Today in labor history, we pause to remember the events that took place on the morning of September 11th. The year was 2001. Terrorists hijacked planes and intentionally crashed them into the Twin Towers in New York City and the Pentagon in Washington, D.C. Nearly 3,000 people were killed in the attack, including 634 union members. They were members of the fire and police unions that had responded to help those at the scene of the attack. They were also pilots and flight attendants on the crashed planes. 343 firefighters died on that day. It was the deadliest firefighter disaster in U.S. history. Before September 11th, the greatest loss of firefighters in an urban building collapse fire occurred in Chicago in 1910. 21 firefighters were killed while fighting a fire in the stockyards. 11 years after the September 11th attack, Harold Schattenberger of the International Association of Firefighters recalled their sacrifice. At the World Trade Center and the Pentagon, our members gave everything they had. The best that this union and this nation have to offer was demonstrated in their courageous response. In the aftermath of September 11th, the Firefighters Union worked to improve benefits and protections for their members and their families. In particular, the Uniformed Firefighters Association Local 94 and Uniformed Fire Officers Association Local 854 lobbied Washington officials on these issues. In 2010, President Barack Obama signed the James Zagroda 9/11 Health and Compensation Act into law. The act was named after a police officer who developed a fatal respiratory disease while working at recovery efforts at Ground Zero. The act provided medical monitoring and treatment to World Trade Center responders. Labor History in 2 brought to you by the Illinois Labor History Society and The Rick Smith Show. For more information, go to laborhistoryin2.com.
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4: It is quite remarkable that some of our elected leaders, and I'm not going to say all, because look, there are some really good, decent people in our government. It's the ones who get attention seem to be the worst ones, because hey, they play the game, I guess. But the fact that anyone's talking about privatizing the TSA. It's quite remarkable. But again, you've got one entire political party completely sold on the idea that government should do nothing, that everything should be handled by for-profit interests, and that those for-profit interests, because understand, you know, since the mid-70s forward, business interests have been about maximizing shareholder wealth, not delivering a product, not taking care of their workers, not giving a tinker's damn about the community or the environment or anything else. It's all about the profit. When you stop and you think about the reality that you have people running our government who believe that nothing should be done because it's right, it should only be done because they can make money at it, you begin to realize everything that's been happening over the last 50 years makes sense. because it's not about delivering you good government. It's not about delivering good services. It's not about, you know, good schools or safe neighborhoods or, you know, clean water or air or healthcare or education. It's about none of that stuff. Because there's always going to be someone who wants to dive their snout deep into the trough of the taxpayer well. And this is how we've gotten where we are. And the weird thing is you know, I keep coming back to conversations I've had with my conservative friends who tell me that they're fiscally responsible. They're conservative in their values because of their beliefs. You know, because they believe that someone they don't know doing something that they don't like is somehow harming them, which is bizarre. But somehow they think that if they could impose their will on everybody else, everything will be fine. But also claiming to be fiscally responsible while backing a guy who evidently just tried to bribe the country. You know, hey, just what's a little bribing between friends? It's not new. Look, I've said for a very long time, a lot of my red hat conservative friends are not really conservatives. They're just angry at others. They're just afraid of what the future may bring because it's not going to look like them. And kind of backwards. But socially conservative in that we can't change anything. We can't have people, you know, leading their lives. We have to approve of their lives. But on the financial side, because look, we're $40 trillion in debt. And the vast majority of that came because of Republican presidents, especially this one that we've got now, who just promised a $5,000 check. Now, remember, you know, at the beginning of the term, it was we were going to get, what was it, a $5,000 Doge check? I'm still waiting for my Doge. And also, we were supposed to get like $2,000 in tariff money. There were supposed to be all of these handouts. Now, remember, the Republican Party's always been the party, or so they say, that no handouts. Pull yourself up by your bootstraps. And understand, when Trump said it's a dividend, I guess my economics, you know, background, you know, took a couple of classes. I don't know an awful lot, but a dividend, isn't that, you know, profit? Doesn't that come after profit? And government doesn't or isn't supposed to run a profit to be then shared with a dividend? Understand, we ran a massive deficit. The biggest in decades. We spent more money already this year than last. And somehow we're getting a dividend? And we're $40 trillion in the debt. You ask any red hat, they'll tell you they're foaming at the mouth. We got to cut those social programs. But somehow there's going to be the number they said is $1.8 trillion to give everybody a $5,000 handout. Oh, look, I'll take it. You want to give me free money? Happy to take free money. I will save it. I will put it in the bank because I know I'm going to end up paying it back with interest down the road. But still, I'm willing to take it. But where's that money coming from? Oh, yeah, we're going to put another $1.8 trillion on top of the 40. And then you're going to tell me you're fiscally conservative? I don't know. I want to hear your thoughts. Rick at TheRickSmithShow.com. Miss any portion of the program, grab the podcast wherever you get your favorite podcast. You'll get ours. And as always, thanks so much for being here. We'll see you back here next time.

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1: 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Hey, it's Jody Hamilton.
2: 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The Politics Bar is like a neighborhood bar wherever you are. 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